0: call at 515-243-6833 so we can get you on our list. We need to know who is listing in order to keep our services free. And now here's Barb with today's obituary.
1: Thank you, Dennis. Funeral services for Rosalie Marie Primrose, 84, who passed away Sunday, May 31st in Des Moines, will be held at 11 a.m. Thursday, June 4th, at Overton Funeral Home in Indianola, with private family burial following at the Indianola IOOF Cemetery. Visitation will be held prior to the service from 9:30 a.m. to 11 a.m. at the funeral home. Rosalie is survived by her children, Cindy Elkhorn, Jennifer Lemon, and James Laughlin, 7 grandchildren, 4 great-grandchildren, and other family and friends. She was preceded in death by her husband, Bill Primrose, her parents, Clarence and Zora Rose King, and her infant sister, Patricia. Memorial contributions may be given to the Alzheimer's Association in Rosalie's memory. To sign an online condolence, visit overtonfunerals.com. And in today's death notices, Joyce Mesh of Hubbard passed away May 30th at the age of 92. Services will be at 10:30 a.m. on June 4th at the Zion United Church of Christ in Hubbard, with interment in the Hubbard Cemetery. And returning to national and world news, the SEC and Elon Musk defend a quote-unquote compromise settlement. Elon Musk and the Securities and Exchange Commission defended their settlement over its purchase of Twitter shares, saying it reflected compromises and was not tainted by collusion, after the judge overseeing the case said the accord raised red flags. Musk called the settlement a fair, adequate, and reasonable resolution where each side gave something up and each side gained something, according to a June 1st filing in the Washington, D.C. federal court. In a separate filing on June 1st, the SEC added that the accord would let Musk publicly deny its accusations, reflecting a recent policy change governing defendants who settle enforcement actions. The settlement requires a trust in Musk's name to pay a $1.5 million civil penalty to resolve SEC claims that Musk took 11 days too long in March and April 2022 to disclose his purchase of Twitter shares, letting him buy at low prices before investors caught on. Musk maintained the delay was inadvertent. He ultimately paid $44 billion for Twitter in October 2022 and renamed it X. Musk's businesses also include Tesla and SpaceX. At a May 13th hearing, U.S. District Judge Sparkle Sukhanan said she could not rubber stamp the settlement, questioning why the SEC fined the trust instead of Musk, and was content to recoup just 1% of his $150 million of alleged ill-gotten gains. She also said she must consider whether the settlement served the public interest and was not tainted by collusion or corruption. Musk and the SEC said the settlement did not reflect improper collusion and resulted from arm's-length negotiations. According to the SEC, the $1.5 million penalty is the largest of its type, topping the previous $950,000 high, and settling with a trust mirrored the regulator's practice in recent cases. Quote, the public benefits from an injunction that has the practical effect of binding Musk whenever he acts through the revocable trust, an investment vehicle that he appears to use to manage much of his wealth, the SEC said. Musk, meanwhile, said he could have won a trial, including over whether a potentially motivated SEC singled him out for enforcement and targeted his free speech. He contrasted the penalty with a $500,000 penalty imposed in 2024 against billionaire investor Carl Icahn for far more serious conduct, waiting more than 3 years to reveal he pledged a majority of stock in his Icahn Enterprises to obtain billions of dollars in personal margin loans. Icahn Enterprises paid a separate $1.5 million penalty. Quote, accepting a certain immediate record civil penalty in exchange for releasing a legally doubtful claim is paradigmatic bilateral compromise, Musk said. SEC Chair Paul Atkins has refocus the regulators' priorities as the Trump administration curtails corporate enforcement activity. Former SEC Enforcement Chief Margaret Ryan left abruptly in March after just 6 months on the job, following clashes with SEC leaders over enforcement.
0: 25% tariff plan aims at Brazil trade practices. The Trump administration has proposed a new punitive tariff of 25% on many imports from Brazil after deciding its practices were unfair on a range of issues from digital trade to illegal deforestation. Top trade official Jameson Greer said on June 1st. The measures under the Section 301 trade legislation cover areas such as electronic payment services, preferential tariffs, intellectual property protection, and ethanol market access as well, the Office of the United States Trade Representative said. The proposed new tariff, subject to public consultation ahead of the July 15th deadline, would exclude some items such as beef, coffee, rare earths, other metals, and aircraft parts. The USTR said its unfair trade practices investigation into Brazil started last year under Section 301 of the Trade Act of 1974 and had found practices that are unreasonable and burden of or restrict U.S. commerce, opening the door for a punitive tariff. Brazil's foreign ministry did not immediately respond to requests for comment. Two Brazilian officials familiar with the matter said the justifications for a new U.S. tariff ignored many of the arguments presented by Brasilia in recent months, suggesting the motives were political rather than technical. Despite a White House visit in May by President Luiz Inácio Lula da Silva, bilateral relations have turned chilly. Secretary of State Marco Rubio designated Brazil's two biggest criminal gangs as terrorist organizations over objections from Brasilia, opening the door for more aggressive interventions in the country. Days earlier, Lula's main rival in the October election, Senator Flavio Bolsonaro, had argued in favor of the terrorist label during a tour of Washington that included meetings with Rubio, Vice President J.D. Vance, and President Donald Trump. Quote, I expressly asked President Trump not to tariff our companies, Bolsonaro wrote on X on June 2nd. Tariffs are not the solution. The USTR's proposed new tariff would partially replace a tariff of 50% on many Brazilian goods imposed last year by Trump, with 40% as a punishment for Brazil's prosecution of the Brazilian senator's father, former President Jair Bolsonaro. The U.S. Supreme Court struck down those duties in February. In a statement, Greer said he launched the Section 301 investigation to tackle longstanding and pervasive U.S. concerns with certain Brazil's trade policies and practices. Despite recent engagement with Lula and his cabinet, Greer said the United States and Brazil continue to have substantial differences in resolving issues identified in this investigation. The trade agency invited comment on the proposed tariffs through July 1st with a public hearing set for July 6th. It faces a July 15 deadline for taking responsive action on the Section 301 investigation. Regarding its Brazil findings, the USTR said the proposed new 25% tariff would not apply to Brazilian imports subject to national security-related tariffs under Section 232 of the Trade Expansion Act of 1962. These include 50% duties on steel, aluminum, and copper, and 25% duties on finished products made from those metals, as well as a 25% duty on motor vehicles and auto parts. The USTR said products exempted from the proposed 25% tariffs included many fruits and nuts, crude oil and petroleum products, pharmaceutical compounds, organic chemicals, and fertilizer. These are in addition to beef, coffee, rare earths, certain other metals and ores, and Brazilian aircraft and aircraft parts.
1: Ebola cases drop after hundreds cleared. The World Health Organization said there have been 321 confirmed cases of Ebola in the Congo outbreak and 116 suspected cases, marking a large drop in the number of suspected cases as hundreds are ruled out after investigation. The agency said on June 2nd there had been 48 deaths and 6 people had recovered in Congo. The Congolese authorities first put out the new case numbers on June 1st. In Uganda, there have been 9 confirmed cases and 1 associated death, WHO spokesperson Christian Lindmeier told reporters in Geneva. Later, Uganda's health ministry confirmed 6 more new cases of Ebola, bringing the total confirmed in the country so far to 15, the health ministry said on June 2nd. The ministry said in a statement on its X account that the 6 were confirmed among contacts of other confirmed cases. The WHO said on May 29th there were 906 suspected cases of the Bundibugyo Ebola virus in Congo, included 223 suspected deaths that were being investigated. Later, Jean Kaseya, Director General of the African Centers for Disease Control and Prevention, said in a Financial Times op-ed published on May 31st that more than 1,100 suspected cases were being investigated. When asked why the latest figures showed a significantly lower number of suspected cases, Lindmeyer said the data suggested hundreds of cases had been discounted. They've been cleared out and have either other diseases or have just had fever and nothing else, he said. Lindmeyer said the numbers would fluctuate over time as people get tested. A suspected case includes anyone who is picked up by surveillance or who presents with symptoms at a health center, he added. Confirmed cases include only those who have tested positive for Ebola Bundibugyo. Testing has been a challenge in this outbreak, as initially the more common tests used for Ebola did not detect the Bundibugyo strain, for which there is no approved vaccine, and capacity has been limited. The Centers for Disease Control and Prevention's website also listed 116 suspected cases and said, on May 29th, the Congo Ministry of Health updated their total suspected case count to remove suspected cases that had been ruled out after investigation and suspected deaths that are pending the results of ongoing investigation. The African Centers for Disease Control and Prevention announced the outbreak of the Bundibugyo strain of Ebola, Congo's 17th Ebola outbreak, on May 15th. And the World Health Organization swiftly declared a public health emergency of international concern. A Kenyan court blocked on June 2nd for another 3 weeks a proposed U.S. Ebola quarantine facility that has triggered protests, killing 2 people, and ordered the government to disclose its agreement with Washington. The proposed 50-bed unit on an Air Force base in central Kenya for Americans exposed to the virus in Congo or Uganda has angered many Kenyans. They accused the United States of offloading the health risk of caring for patients. A Kenyan court last week temporarily suspended the plan in response to a lawsuit from a legal advocacy group. However, U.S. military aircraft have continued to fly in staff and equipment in recent days, according to a U.S. official and diplomatic sources. Kenyan High Court Judge Patricia Nyandi on June 2nd issued an order barring the Kenyan government from taking any steps to build or begin operations at the facility in the town of Nyoki before the case is resolved. The judge also ordered the government to disclose all agreements and operational protocols related to the facility within 7 days and schedule the next hearing for June 23rd. The U.S. State Department did not immediately respond to a request for comment. Hundreds protested against the plan in Nanyuki on June 1st. Protest organizer Patrick Wahome said 2 people were killed by gunshot wounds after police opened fire. A security source also said 2 people had died, but did not specify the cause of death. Police spokesperson Michael Machari said he was not aware of the deaths. On June 1st, Kenya President William Ruto said the facility was part of a wider national preparedness plan and long-running health partnership with Washington. The U.S. said last week it would provide $13.5 million for Kenya's Ebola preparedness effort. Ruto said the site would serve Kenyans and foreign nationals, too, though U.S. officials have not confirmed this. We are a responsible government. We know what we are doing, Ruto said. Kenyan courts are known for their independence, especially by regional standards, although activists often accuse the government of ignoring or circumventing orders. As the disease spreads, President Donald Trump's administration has said it cannot and will not allow any cases to enter the U.S., unlike during the 2014 to 2016 Ebola outbreak in West Africa, when several infested U.S. nationals were treated on U.S. soil. A U.S. citizen who contracted Ebola while treating patients in Congo as a medical missionary, was moved to Germany in May for treatment, along with five others who were exposed. The seventh person was taken to Czechia.
0: 18 killed in Russian attack on Ukraine. Zelensky presses the U.S. for air defense systems. Russia pounded Ukraine with hundreds of drones and dozens of missiles early on June 2nd in attacks that authorities said killed 18 people and wounded more than 100. The attacks on cities including Kyiv and Dnipro followed Russian warnings of systematic strikes on the capital after a deadly drone attack on a dormitory in Ukraine's Russian-held region of Luhansk in May. Kyiv denies targeting the dormitory. It was the third heavy assault on Kyiv in less than a month, but Russia has been relentlessly attacking Ukrainian cities, including Kyiv, since it invaded its smaller neighbor in 2022. U.S. brokered talks on the war in Ukraine have stalled, with Washington focusing on Iran, while Russian advances on the battlefield have slowed this year, and Kyiv has stepped up its strikes on Russian oil refineries. Ukrainian President Volodymyr Zelensky said Russia had fired 73 missiles and more than 600 drones in the overnight attack, and again urged Washington to send additional Patriot missile interceptors to replenish Kyiv's dwindling supplies. This is a large-scale attack and an absolutely clear statement from Russia. If Ukraine is not protected from ballistic and other missile strikes, these attacks will continue, Zelensky said on Telegram. The Kremlin said on June 2nd that the war had entered a new paradigm after what it called inhumane acts of terror by Ukraine's military against civilians. Moscow in recent days warned of systemic strikes and urged foreigners to leave Kyiv. Zelensky recently sent a letter to President Donald Trump and Congress asking for air defense systems. As of June 1st, officials said it had not received a response. Foreign Minister Andriy Sybiha urged partners to take concrete steps to help Ukraine and increase pressure on Russia, appealing for tougher sanctions and more military support. Moscow is losing on the battlefield. No number of missiles can change this. What we can change is Russia's ability to continue terror, he said on X. Moscow's war in Ukraine has killed tens of thousands of people, forced much of the population out of their homes, and devastated cities, towns, and villages. Russia controls about one-fifth of Ukraine. Ukraine also has also hit civilian targets during attacks on Russia or Russian-occupied areas, though on a far smaller scale, both sides denying targeting civilians. Photographs on June 2nd showed large explosions and plumes of smoke billowing over high-rise buildings in Kyiv, where officials said the overnight strikes had killed six people and wounded close to 80, including three children. We couldn't understand what was happening, some kind of apocalypse, said Ola Mudra, her face and clothes covered in dust, speaking at the site of one strike, accompanied by her six-year-old daughter, Natalia. 12 people were killed, including two young boys, in the southeastern city of Dnipro, where a four-story apartment building was partially destroyed, local officials said. Kyiv was the main target of the attacks, officials said. At least nine high-rise buildings, a kindergarten, a clinic, offices, and administrative buildings were damaged. The attacks also temporarily cut power to 140,000 residents, the power company said. Thousands took shelter in the Kyiv subway system, some carrying pets, belongings, and mattresses. Ukraine's Air Force said Russia launched 656 drones and 73 missiles, including 33 hard-to-shoot-down ballistic missiles and 8 Zircon hypersonic missiles, which appeared to be the largest number of such missiles used during the war. The Zircon has a range of 625 miles and travels at 9 times the speed of sound, Moscow says. Air Force units shot down or neutralized 40 missiles and 602 drones, but the Air Force did not list the Zircons among those that were intercepted. Russia's defense ministry said it had carried out a massive strike on Ukraine's defense industry facilities using high-precision long-range weapons, and later added that its strikes had hit 10 military production facilities in Kyiv. In Ukraine's northeastern region of Kharkiv, a child was among 14 people injured in the attacks. NATO member Poland said it had scrambled military jets to secure its airspace after the Russian strikes on Ukraine. Russian regions also came under attack. The Iski oil refinery in the southern Russian region of Krasnodar caught fire after a drone attack, local authorities said on Telegram. Ukraine's military confirmed the strike. In Belgrade region, Bordering Ukraine, 11-year-old boy was injured after a Ukrainian drone hit a home, local authorities said. Russia downed a total of 148 Ukrainian drones overnight, Russian news agency said, citing the defense ministry. Air defense systems also repelled drones over Sevastopol in Russian-occupied Crimea, authorities said. Reuters could not independently verify all of these reports.
1: A judge is critical of Trump's order on mail-in voting. A federal judge in Boston on June 2nd sharply questioned President Donald Trump's executive order aiming to tighten rules for mail-in voting as she weighed whether to halt its implementation ahead of November's midterm elections that would decide control of Congress. At a court hearing, U.S. District Judge Indira Talwani appeared sympathetic to arguments by Democratic-led states and voting rights groups that Trump is trying to unlawfully interfere with the state's administration of federal elections. Trump signed the order on March 31st after calling for years for tighter rules on voting by mail and pushing the false claim that his 2020 election defeat was the result of widespread voter fraud. Under the U.S. Constitution, states are assigned the role of administering federal elections. Pardon me. Voting rights groups sued the administration along with 23 states and the District of Columbia, arguing Trump's order is unconstitutional and that he lacks any legal authority to assert presidential power over election administration. Talwani, who was appointed by Democratic President Barack Obama, zeroed in on part of Trump's order that she said posed a fundamental question of who gets to vote. That provision directs the U.S. Department of Homeland Security to compile and transmit a list of confirmed U.S. citizens eligible to vote in each state, derived from citizenship and naturalization records and other federal databases. But Talwani said that assuming the administration complied with federal privacy provisions, it would not be feasible for the federal government to create a full and accurate list of U.S. citizens, posing a risk some eligible voters would not be included. What's the harm if I say no one can use this list for the November election? Talwani asked. Trump's order also requires the U.S. Postal Service to only deliver ballots to voters on each state's approved mail-in ballot list. USPS, on May 29th, moved to implement Trump's directive by issuing new proposed rules requiring states to provide the names and barcodes tied to their mail-in ballots. U.S. Justice Department Attorney Stephen Betsy urged Talwani to wait and see how federal agencies actually implemented Trump's directive, including the citizenship lists. DHS faces a June 29th deadline to establish the infrastructure to compile the lists. He noted another judge, Trump-appointed U.S. District Judge Carl Nichols in Washington, D.C., last week declined to issue a preliminary injunction in a related lawsuit brought by Democrats challenging Trump's order, finding their request was premature as the order had yet to be implemented. Talwani pointed to another provision of Trump's order that directs the U.S. Department of Justice to prioritize the investigation and prosecution of state and local officials who issue federal ballots to people deemed not eligible to vote. She said that provisions might generate fear among election officials and Postal Service employees that they could be prosecuted if they deliver a ballot to someone not on the federal list. Deputy California Attorney General Ann Bellows said the threat of prosecution, coupled with the new list requirements, will cause confusion among voters and election officials, who may misunderstand their obligations and wrongly withhold ballots from citizens misusing DHS lists. They pose a serious risk of disenfranchisement, she said. Talwani did not immediately rule, but said she was aware time was of the essence. The judge said she was also aware she would likely not have the last word on the matter. At the end of the day, it's what the Supreme Court has to say about this, she said.
0: Taking a look at some financial news from Wall Street, Wall Street ends modestly higher. Alphabet dips on plans to raise $80 billion for AI. The S&P 500 and the Dow closed modestly higher on June 2nd as risk appetite driven by AI fervor was counterbalanced by tensions arising from the U.S.-Iran talks to reopen the Strait of Hormuz and end the months-long war. Gains in most of the 11 major S&P sectors kept the S&P 500 and the Dow in the green, with the small-cap Russell 2000 outperforming its larger-cap peers. The Nasdaq ended the session nominally higher. Small-cap stocks have been seeing some of the biggest beneficiaries of the ongoing enthusiasm surrounding artificial intelligence stocks, which provided some upside muscle. The Philadelphia SE Semiconductor Index advanced 5.9%. The Software and Services Index, battered in recent months over worries of AI disruption, ended off 3.3%. Strong results from Hewlett-Packard Enterprise and a funding commitment from Alphabet reinforced confidence in the AI build-out. The market is kind of muted at the surface level, but there is a lot going on under the hood, and that describes much of this year, said Mike Dixon, head of the portfolio management at Horizon Investments in Charlotte, North Carolina. There's a massive dispersion in the whole AI infrastructure ecosystem. Markets could be in for one of those heated melt-up rallies where the momentum keeps winning, Dickinson said. I would not be surprised at all to be sitting here at the end of the summer a good bit higher. Tehran is studying U.S. proposal to bring the war to a halt, but has not been in contact with Washington for days, according to Iranian media, which also said Iran is taking a stern approach, given that it's what it views as a history of U.S. noncompliance and mutual distrust. Simultaneously, Israel is continuing its strikes on Lebanon, despite Tehran's warnings that the attacks are threatening to derail the fragile truce. The war has sent crude prices soaring, reviving worries over inflation and giving rise to an increasing likelihood that the U.S. Federal Reserve could hike interest rates by year-end. Cleveland Fed President Beth Hammack said on June 2nd that such a hike could become necessary if already elevated inflation pressures continue to mount. On the economic front, a report from the Labor Department showed an unexpected spike in job openings driven by the volatile professional and business services sector. Otherwise, hiring, firing, and quits all decreased, suggesting a slowdown on labor market churn in the face of uncertainties related to strife in the Middle East and inflationary effects. Analysts look at the May employment report due on June 5th, which is expected to show the U.S. economy added 85,000 jobs in May and a monthly deceleration of 26.1%. The unemployment rate is forecast to stand pat at 4.3%. The Dow Jones Industrial Average rose 228.91 points, or 0.45%, to 51,307.79. The S&P 500 gained 9.94 points, and the National NASDAQ Composite gained 7.09 points. And among the 11 major sectors of the S&P 500, utilities gained the most, while communication services suffered the steepest percentage loss. Hewlett-Packard Enterprise jumped 19.5% after the AI server maker pulled forward its long-term financial targets by 2 years. In further evidence of AI build-out, Alphabet said it was looking to raise $80 billion in equity offerings, including an investment from Berkshire Hathaway, to fund a costly expansion of AI infrastructure. Its shares slipped 3.9%. Marvel Technology shares surged 32.5% after NVIDIA Chief Executive Officer Jensen Huang called the chipmaker the next trillion-dollar company at the Computex conference in Taipei. Nevada invested $2 billion in Marvel in March. And with that, it's time for us to take a break. It's been our pleasure to read for you. My partner for the last 90 minutes has been Barb DeHeck. I'm Dennis May. And now we're going to take that short break to allow our next readers to get into place.

0: 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Your new readers are Pam Rhodes and I'm Kent Mock. We'll continue with articles from the Des Moines Register and USA Today. Here's Pam with our next article.
1: Your next car could be counting your drinks. Unless Congress hits the brakes soon, an impending regulation could require all new cars to monitor your behavior, specifically whether you are too impaired to drive. It's a law that has largely gone under the radar, but one that could affect millions of Americans. And before it takes effect, Congress owes the public clear answers about privacy, surveillance, and who controls the data that these systems collect. The kill switch requirement started in 2021 when Congress passed the HALT, or Halt Drunk Driving Act, as part of a broader infrastructure legislation. It received bipartisan support, although many more Democrats voted for it than Republicans. In recent months, several Republicans have tried to repeal the mandate. The law charged the National Highway Traffic Safety Administration, or NHTSA, with writing rules requiring automakers to install anti-drunken driving technology in new vehicles within 5 years. Those rules are still being written, but could go into effect as early as next year. The law's text states that, to ensure the prevention of alcohol-impaired driving fatalities, advanced drunken and impaired driving prevention technology must become standard equipment in all new passenger vehicles. It also mandates that this technology can passively monitor the performance of a driver of a motor vehicle and can prevent or limit motor vehicle operation if an impairment is detected. So while the term kill switch isn't included in the legislation, the meaning is clear. Supporters of the regulation say it's about saving lives and preventing deadly crashes caused by impaired drivers. Opponents argue it's an Orwellian measure that violates constitutional protections and opens the door to broader government surveillance. I understand both arguments. The push for this driving law originated in Michigan, where I live. In 2019, a drunken driver killed a family of five as they were returning home from a vacation in Florida. Michigan Representative Debbie Dingell, a Democrat, championed the legislation after their deaths. My own family has experienced this tragedy. On Christmas morning in 1987, my 26-year-old aunt and her boyfriend were killed by a drunken driver just a few miles from my home. I was only 8 years old, but the loss has shaped my life. These senseless deaths caused by someone else's reckless decision to drive impaired naturally spur calls for action and justice. Public awareness campaigns, tougher enforcement, and stricter penalties have helped reduce drunken driving deaths over the past few decades. Yet, the toll remains staggering. More than 30 people die each day in drunken driving crashes in the United States, according to the NHTSA. In 2024 alone, 11,904 people lost their lives in these preventable accidents. What's to be done? For many Republicans and Libertarians, preventing impaired driving doesn't justify giving the government more power to monitor drivers. In January, a group of House lawmakers introduced an amendment to defend the mandate. It failed in a 164-268 vote. Still, 57 Republicans voted against the repeal. The car itself will monitor your driving, and if the car thinks you're not doing a good job driving, it will disable itself, Representative Thomas Massey, Republican from Kentucky, said on the House floor of the vote in January. So, the car dashboard becomes your judge, your jury, and your executioner. Representative Chip Roy, a Republican from Texas, has continued to push to kill the kill switch, arguing in late April that the Biden-era surveillance mandate is a threat to Americans' Fourth Amendment rights. Do you really want to put that kind of data collection mandated inside every car? Roy asked his House colleagues. At what point is there just literally no privacy at all anywhere? It's a fair question. I'm deeply sympathetic to efforts to prevent these needless and heartbreaking deaths. But Americans shouldn't have to surrender their privacy every time they get behind the wheel. Congress should not impose a mandate that gives the government, automakers, or anyone else the ability to monitor drivers without clear limits and protections. This article is written by Ingrid Jacques, who is a columnist at USA Today, and you can contact her at ijack@usatoday.com or on X at Ingrid_Jacques.
0: My grandfather's suicide taught me to see guns differently. This editorial by Joel Burgess of USA Today. I grew up in the shadow of my grandfather's suicide. It was my mother's father. He shot himself in 1958 when my mom was only 17. Despite this ugly tragedy, I don't hate guns. I actually like shooting them, and I've fired some big ones like a .357 Magnum and an AR-15, starting when I was in Boy Scouts. But I still see firearms in a different way. That's why when a recent study by the premier medical journal JAMA said nearly 7 million U.S. children ages 17 and under live in homes with at least one unlocked and loaded firearm, I shuddered. Part of me says these are 7 million future catastrophes that can't be avoided because we live in a country with an unrelenting firearms fetish. But another part of me believes we can help those kids be a lot safer if we can get to better understand the reality of gun deaths and take some simple and reasonable precautions. A long-running cultural narrative says we should rely almost entirely on ourselves for safety. That would seem to mean having a gun in your house necessarily is necessary to stop bad guys from hurting you and your family, a message reinforced by the gun lobby and our entertainment industry. But my grandfather's gun made nobody safer, and the facts we know about firearms tell a similar story, like that guns are used defensively in only about 1% of personal and property crimes, a lot less frequently than the gun industry has said. The much more likely way a gun in a home will be used is a suicide, a criminal assault, a criminal homicide, or an accidental shooting. Mass shootings, thankfully, make up only a tiny portion of gun deaths, but they are horrific in an outsized way, and child attackers and school shootings most often acquire guns from their own home. The presence of a gun in the home, actually increases the likelihood of a suicide. That's because firearms are effective. People attempting to kill themselves with guns are 90% successful, while other methods, such as gas poisoning or cutting range in effectiveness from 57% down to only 4%. Hanging and suffocation come close at 85%, but those happen at less than half the frequency as firearm suicides. Effective in this case means finality. No chance for someone to step in and help the person with their mental health problems or address causes of their despair. No chance to save families from generations of grief. This means we should be worried about having children in households with unlocked, loaded firearms, especially because guns are now the leading cause of death among minors. So, while I like target shooting, these are the reasons I don't have a gun in our home, where our 10-year-old and 14-year-old sons live. It turns out I'm the minority among my close friends, all of whom are fathers. When I ask why they have firearms, they said it was for protection, which didn't surprise me, since it's the most common explanation Americans give for gun ownership. What did surprise me was when I learned only recently that there was a gun in the home where I grew up. My mom told me stories about her father, the talented son of an immigrant who, as an engineer, patented a gyroscopic navigation device. Scarred by his death, she didn't want to even look at a gun, and I never saw one in our house. But my dad, who is 85 now and grew up in Central Florida with people doing daily target practice in their backyards, has now told me he kept a pistol hidden away. When I was 16 and we moved to a rural area, he loaded it and put it in his bottom clothes drawer. I felt like I needed it for protection. For us, he said. While data shows us the crime is actually down and that having guns doesn't make us any safer, it appears those might be losing arguments in a country where we own the most firearms per capita in the world. But we can't agree to be more careful with the guns we own, especially in homes with children. Gun locks are cheap and often free at local police departments. Or we can use new ways to secure them, like smart guns, smart holsters, and smart safes, that can't be activated without biometric input, such as fingerprints or blood vessel patterns. We can talk to people about the dangers of unsecured guns and work to persuade the gun industry to help spread that fact-driven message, New safety technology will, after all, increase their bottom lines. And we can also tell the personal stories that can happen in homes with unsecured guns when a mistake or a moment of despair changes a family forever, like what happened with mine. Again, this editorial written by Joel Burgess of USA Today.
1: 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Dodgers at Arizona. NBA Basketball, 8:30 p.m., ABC, Playoffs, Finals, New York at San Antonio, Game 1. Tennis, 5 a.m., Tennis, French Open, ATP/WTA, Men's and Women's Doubles Quarterfinals, Mixed Doubles Semifinals. TNT, French Open, ATP/WTA, Quarterfinals, Paris. TRU-TV, French Open, ATP/WTA, Doubles, Paris. 11 a.m., TNT/TRU-TV, French Open, ATP/WTA, Quarterfinals, Paris. 2 p.m., TNT/TRU-TV, French Open, ATP/WTA, Quarterfinals, Paris. 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
0: And ISU men's basketball story, ex-Cyclone standout Momcilovic headed to Kentucky. Former Iowa State basketball standout Milan Momcilovic is taking his talents to Kentucky. The 6'8" sharpshooter announced on June 1st that he will be transferring to the Wildcats. Momcilovic withdrew from the NBA draft before the May 27th, 10:59 Central Time deadline, which allowed him to maintain his college eligibility. When he initially declared for the NBA draft on April 2nd, he also simultaneously entered the transfer portal. He also received a reported interest from Louisville, St. John's, and Arizona. Momcilovic was an All-Big 12 second-team selection for the Cyclones last season, as the team finished 29-8 overall and reached the Sweet 16. Along the way, Iowa State defeated Kentucky in the second round of the NCAA tournament, 82-63. Momcilovic had 20 points, shot 4 of 9 from three-point range, and had 5 rebounds in the win. Kentucky finished the season 22-14 overall, losing in the second round of 32 in the NCAA tournament. During his junior campaign, Momcilovic led Iowa State with 16.9 points per game while shooting 50.6 overall and a Division I best 48.6 from three-point range. He also led the country with 136 made three-pointers, which also surpassed an Iowa State single-season record. Momcilovic unseated Dedrick Willoughby, who had 102 trays in the 96-97 campaign for the program record. Through his freshman and sophomore years, Momcilovic had 124 combined three-pointers. A return to Iowa State was unlikely. The Cyclones appeared to move forward with their roster rebuild. They will have 5 incoming transfers for the 26-27 season. The 5th transfer commit, Ryan Prather Jr., announced he was selecting Iowa State several hours after Momcilovic entered the transfer portal and declared for the NBA draft. There was speculation that with Jackson Kiss decommitting from Iowa State and flipping to UNLV, the Cyclones may have a vacant roster spot. but it appears the Cyclones will be moving forward with their current roster. Quote, we just take things as they come. It'd be reasonable to think that our roster is set and we stay where we're at, Otzelberger said on May 21st, but you never want to say never. You just don't know what could happen. So I'd say at this point, we're looking at our roster like we have our team in place and we're moving forward. We're not looking at the position we need to fill, but at the same time, you just never know how things continue to evolve.
1: Hawkeyes add marquee SEC opponent to 2026-27 schedule. The Iowa women's basketball program has added another heavyweight to its 2026-27 schedule. The Hawkeyes have scheduled a matchup with Vanderbilt for November 15th, 2026, inside Fleet Farm Arena at Tyson Event Center in Sioux City, the University of Iowa announced Tuesday. The Sunday matchup will tip off at 3 p.m. Central Time and pits two teams that were number two seeds in the most recent NC2A tournament and could be a top 15 or top 10 showdown. In the Athletics early preseason top 25 published in late April after most of the major transfer portal movement took place, Vanderbilt was ranked number 8 and Iowa was number 14. One already interesting aspect of the matchup is that both programs acquired talented Georgia transfers in April. The Hawkeyes added first-team All-Southeastern Conference guard Danny Carnegie to their arsenal. Carnegie was one of the top transfer portal acquisitions nationally and will face former teammate Mia Woolfork. The 6-foot, 3-inch forward averaged 3.9 points and 5.4 rebounds per game as a Georgia freshman. Vanderbilt most notably features the reigning national scoring leader and junior-to-be guard Michaela Blakes, a 5'8" superstar who averaged 27.0 points per game. An Iowa-Vanderbilt matchup will come 7 days after an even more daunting non-conference game for the Hawkeyes, who scheduled a trip to 12-time national champion UConn for November 8 in a home-and-home arrangement that will see the Huskies return to Carver Hawkeye Arena in late 2027. In other words, Iowa might be playing two top-10 opponents away from Carver Hawkeye in the first 2 weeks of the season. The Hawkeyes are coming off a 27-7 season and bring back first-team All-Big Ten center Ava Hayden to lead the way in Jan Jensen's third season as head coach. While technically a neutral site game, the trip to Sioux City will certainly have a home feel for the Hawkeyes. They have a huge following in Northwest Iowa. The Tyson Center opened in late 2003 in downtown Sioux City is the home of the Arena Football Sioux City Bandits and seats roughly 10,000 fans. Tickets will go on sale at 10 a.m. Central Time on Friday, June 5th through Ticketmaster, TysonCenter.com, or directly through the Tyson Event Center. The Hawkeye women have traveled to the Northwest before. In Jensen's first season as head coach, Iowa faced Kansas at the Sanford Pentagon in Sioux Falls, South Dakota, and won the game 71-58. This Vanderbilt game will come a day after the Iowa football team hosts Purdue at Kinnick Stadium. Iowa has not announced further details to its 2026-27 schedule beyond the UConn and Vanderbilt matchups. Still, those two games alone add a ton of heft to the Hawkeyes' non-conference slate that is expected to reach 12 games in addition to the usual 18 Big Ten conference dates.
0: Turning to the NBA Finals, a city united in New York City, the Knicks are in the finals, and that's bigger than the Super Bowl. New Yorkers argue about everything, the best pizza, the best bagel, the best burrow. Yankees fans won't sit next to Mets fans at the Subway Series. Giants fans can tolerate Jets fans only because they have the same home in New Jersey. The Rangers and Islander fans split households. But the Knicks, they make a run in the playoffs, and suddenly this big city feels like they're all one big, loud New York family. That is what's happening now. The Knicks are in the NBA Finals for the first time since 1999, opening Game 1 tonight against the San Antonio Spurs after sweeping Cleveland and reeling off 11 straight playoff wins. The city hasn't had a moment like this in 27 years, and it shows. The Knicks are the one team that makes New York feel like a small town, Mike Greenberg, host of ESPN's Get Up, told USA Today Sports. He's a Greenwich Village kid and lifelong Knicks fan. Quote, you always feel like you're in the biggest city in the world, like you're in the center of the universe, and the Knicks are the one team that makes New York feel like a small town because everyone's wearing their Knicks shirt and everyone is yelling, Go Knicks, in the street. There's just a vibe. Greenberg has spent decades thinking about this. In 2014, when the Super Bowl 48 was held in New York, Greenberg said it was different than any of the other Super Bowls. Quote, I'd come to Midtown every morning and do my show, and it felt very Super Bowl, Greenberg said of his Mike and Mike ESPN radio show. But the moment I went down to the Village to visit my parents, you would not have been aware that the Super Bowl was in New York. I've covered 30 Super Bowls. In every city, the moment you get off the plane, you never escape it. In New York, you would have never known it was in town. But right now, Greenberg said, you cannot walk a block in any borough without knowing what's going on. The Knicks being in the finals is bigger than New York and bigger than the Super Bowl, Greenberg said. Susan Waldman, the voice of the New York Yankees, who covered the Knicks at WFAN for a decade before moving on to baseball, has a theory about why the Knicks resonate in the state. Every other sport has more than one team, Waldman told USA Today Sports. For a long time, it was just the Knicks. In the city sports, all you need is a basketball court and a ball. You rarely see an empty basketball court anywhere in the five boroughs. And for generations, the people running, coaching, and playing pro ball were from New York. Everyone in the stands when I covered the Knicks for a decade, knew a coach, a scout, a guy that played, or, again, someone's on some team playing. Waldman's point is made by scanning the Spurs roster. Julian Campagne grew up in Brooklyn and played at Bishop Laughlin in Fort Greene before starring at St. John's. Even Dylan Harper, the son of five-time NBA champion Ron Harper, is something of a local, having grown up over the George Washington Bridge in New Jersey. Harvey Aritron, the longtime New York Times columnist who wrote When the Garden Was Eden, has been thinking about the same question for 40 years. He agrees with Waldman that the Knicks' place in the city's heart is from being the only NBA game in town for so long before the Nets moved to Brooklyn. And that completes our sports section for today. We'll now turn the page to Dear Abby.
1: Mother regrets choices that impacted her daughter's lives. Dear Abby, I was in an abusive relationship for 15 years that affected my children badly. I have had emotional problems since I was a child, which caused me to stay in a relationship long past the point I should have left. My two daughters left home at 16 and 13 to live with their fathers. Both of their fathers allowed the girls to smoke and consume alcohol and drugs. I was still trying to wrap my head around my abusive relationship, which I stayed in for about 8 years, off and on, after my youngest left. It affected my emotional state, and the abuse worsened. Both of my daughters quit school and had children young. Their lives and potential were ruined, and they still struggle. They were fragile birds who suffered broken wings as a result of my relationship, and I can't forgive myself. Although I finally left for good, they still don't let me be their mother in a way I should be. Every day I suffer emotionally because the state of all our lives, and I'm really hurting inside. I don't think these feelings will ever go away or subside. Please help me. Signed, Dying Inside in New England. Dear Dying, before you can help your daughters, you're going to have to help yourself. A way to begin would be to reach out to the National Domestic Violence Hotline, thehotline.org.

Here's the thing, he refuses to be introduced. With one exception, none of her family or friends has met her boyfriend. My wife and I have invited them to our home, but they have turned down all offers. He's conveniently been elsewhere at family events, such as her child's wedding, birthday parties, and holiday meals. Oddly, she has met his family and keeps up with them on social media. I have discussed this with others in the family and have been told by some that it's her life, and there's no argument there. I respect their privacy, but if her family has meaning to either of them, shouldn't we meet him? Signed, Ignored Uncle in Tennessee. Dear Uncle, it does seem odd that with one exception, no one in the family has met your niece's boyfriend. Because this is so concerning to you, perhaps you should pick up the phone, and discuss this with her. Is there something that she's hiding, such as cultural or religious differences? Is there an age disparity? Could the gentleman be incarcerated? There is always a reason. You won't know unless you ask. Contact Dear Abby at www.dearabby.com. And that brings us to the end of the Des Moines Register for today. I'm Kent Mock, and my partner at the microphone has been Pam Rhodes. Earlier, you heard Barb DeHeck and Dennis May. 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

And welcome to this reading of Iowa Salute, an IRIS original program. 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Today, we'll continue with our book, On Wings of Eagles, by Ken Follett. He looked at his watch. It was 12:30. Paul and Bill should be walking out of that jail right now. Kissinger's good news had been confirmed by a phone call from David Newsom, Cy Vance's deputy at the State Department, and Paul and Bill were getting out not a moment too soon. The news from Iran had been bad again today. Bakhtiar, the Shah's new prime minister, had been rejected by the National Front, the party that was now seen as a moderate opposition. The Shah had announced that he might take a vacation. William Sullivan, the American ambassador, had advised the dependents of all American workers in Iran to go home, and the embassies of Canada and Britain had followed suit. But the strike had closed the airport, and hundreds of women and children were stranded. However, Paul and Bill would not be stranded,

0: Pearl had had good friends at the Pentagon ever since the POW campaign. Paul and Bill would be flown out on a U.S. Air Force jet. At 1 o'clock, Pearl called Tehran. There was no news. Well, he thought, everyone says the Iranians have no sense of time. The irony of this whole thing was that EDS had never paid bribes in Iran or anywhere else. Pearl hated the idea of bribery. ERS's code of conduct was set out in a 12-page booklet given to every new employee. Pearl had written it himself. And I quote, "Be aware that federal law and the laws of most states prohibit giving anything of value to a government official with the intent to influence any official act. Since the absence of such intent might be difficult to prove, neither money nor anything of value should be given to a federal, state, or foreign government official. A determination that a payment or practice is not forbidden by law does not conclude the analysis. It is always appropriate to make further inquiry into the ethics. Could you do business in complete trust with someone who acts the way you do? The answer must be yes." End quote. The last page of the booklet was a form that the employee had to sign, acknowledging that he had received and read the code. When EDS first went to Iran, Pearl's Puritan principles had been reinforced by the Lockheed scandal. Daniel H. Houghton, chairman of the Lockheed Aircraft Corporation, had admitted to a Senate committee that Lockheed routinely paid millions of dollars in bribes to sell its planes abroad. His testimony had been an embarrassing performance that disgusted Pearl. Wriggling on his seat, Houghton had told the committee that the payments were not bribes, but kickbacks. Subsequently, the Foreign Corrupt Practices Act made it an offense under U.S. law to pay bribes in foreign countries. Pearl had called in lawyer Tom Luce and made him personally responsible for ensuring that EDS never paid bribes. During the negotiation of the Ministry of Health contract in Iran, Luce had offended not a few EDS executives by the thoroughness of his persistence with which he had cross-examined them about the propriety of their dealings. Pearl was not hungry for business. He was already making millions. He did not need to expand abroad. "If you have to pay bribes to do business there," he had said, "why, we just won't do business there." His business principles were deeply ingrained. His ancestors were Frenchmen who came to New Orleans and set up trading posts along the Red River. His father, Gabriel Ross Pearl, had been a cotton broker. The trade was seasonal, and Ross Sr. had spent a lot of time with his son, often talking about business. "There's no point in buying cotton from a farmer once," he would say. "You have to treat him fairly, earn his trust, and develop a relationship with him so that he'll be happy to sell you his cotton year after year. Then you're doing business." Bribery just did not fit in there. At 1:30, Pearl called the EDS office in Tehran again. Still, there was no news. "Call the jail or send somebody down there," he said. "Find out when they're getting out." He was beginning to feel uneasy. "What will I do if this doesn't work out?" he thought. "If I put up the bail, I'll have to spend $13 million, and still Paul and Bill will be forbidden to leave Iran." Other ways of getting them out using the legal system came up against the obstacle raised by the Iranian lawyers, that the case was political, which seemed to mean that Paul and Bill's innocence made no difference. But political pressure had failed so far. Neither the U.S. Embassy in Tehran nor the State Department in Washington had been able to help, and if Kissinger should fail, that would surely be the end of all hope in that area. What then was left? Force. The phone rang. Pearl snatched up the receiver. "Ross Pearl, this is Lloyd Briggs. Are they out?" "No." Pearl's heart sank. "What's happening?" We spoke to the jail. They have no instructions to release Paul and Bill. Perot closed his eyes. The worst had happened. Kissinger had failed. He sighed. Thank you, Lloyd. What do we do next? I don't know, said Perot. But he did know. He said goodbye to Briggs and hung up the phone. He would not admit defeat. Another of his father's principles had been, take care of the people who work for you. Perot could remember the whole family driving 12 miles on Sundays to visit an old black man who had used to mow their lawn, just to make sure that he was well and had enough to eat. Perot's father would employ people he did not need, just because they had no job. Every year, the Perot family car would go to the county fair crammed with black employees, each of whom was given a little money to spend and a Perot business card to show if anyone tried to give him a hard time. Perot could remember one who had ridden a freight train to California and, on being arrested for vagrancy, had shown Perot's father's business card. The sheriff had said, we don't care whose nigger you are. We're throwing you in jail. But he had called Perot Sr., who had wired the train fare for the man to come back. I've been to California, and I seen back, the man said when he reached Texarkana, and Perot Sr. gave him back his job. Perot's father did not know what civil rights were. This was how you treated other human beings. Perot had not known his parents were unusual until he grew up. His father would not leave his employees in jail. Nor would Perot. He picked up the phone. Get T.J. Marquez. It was 2 a.m, but T.J. would not be surprised. This was not the first time Perot had woken him up in the middle of the night, and it would not be the last. A sleepy voice said, hello? Tom, it doesn't look good. Why? They haven't been released, and the jail says they aren't going to be. Ah, damn. Conditions are getting worse over there. Did you see the news? I sure did. Do you think it's time for Simmons? Yeah, I think it is. Do you have his number? No, but I can get it. Call him, said Perot. Part 3. Bull Simmons was going crazy. He was thinking of burning down his house. It was all an old wood frame bungalow, and it would go up like a pile of matchwood, and that would be the end of it. The place was hell to him, but it was a hell he did not want to leave, for what made it hell was the bittersweet memory of the time when it had been heaven. Lucille had picked the place. She saw it advertised in a magazine, and together they had flown down from Fort Bragg, North Carolina, to look it over. At Red Bay, in a dirt-poor part of the Florida panhandle, the ramshackle house stood in 40 acres of rough timber, but there was a 2-acre lake with bass in it. Lucille had loved it. It was 1971, and time for Simmons to retire. He had been a colonel for 10 years, and if the Santai raid could not get him promoted to general, nothing would. The truth was, he did not fit in the general's club. He had always been a reserve officer. He had never been to a top military school such as West Point. His methods were unconventional, and he was no good at going to Washington cocktail parties and kissing ass. He knew he was a goddamn fine soldier, and if that was not good enough, why, Art Simmons was not good enough. So he retired and did not regret it. He had passed the happiest years of his life here at Red Bay. All their married life, he and Lucille had endured periods of separation, sometimes as much as a year without seeing one another, during his tours in Vietnam, Laos, and Korea. From the moment he retired, they were together all day and all night, every day of the year. Simmons raised hogs. He knew nothing about farming, but he got the information he needed out of books and built his own pens. Once the operation was underway, he found there was not much to do but feed the pigs and look at them. So he spent a lot of time fooling around with his collection of 150 guns, and eventually set up a little gunsmithing shop where he would repair his and his neighbor's weapons and load his own ammunition. Most days he and Lucille would wander, hand in hand, through the woods and down to the lake, where they might catch a bass. In the evening, after supper, she would go to the bedroom as if she were preparing for a date, and come out later, wearing a housecoat over her nightgown and a red ribbon tied in her hair, dark hair, and sit on his lap. Memories like these were breaking his heart. Even the boys had seemed to grow up at last during those golden years. Harry, the younger, had come home one day and said, "Dad, I've got a heroin habit and a cocaine habit, and I need your help." Simmons knew little about drugs. He had smoked marijuana once in a doctor's office in Panama before giving his men a talk on drugs, just so that he could tell them he knew what it was like. But all he knew about heroin was that it killed people. Still, he had been able to help Harry by keeping him busy, out in the open, building hog pens. It had taken a while. Many times Harry left the house and went into town to score dope, but he always came back, and eventually he did not go into town anymore. The episode had brought Simmons and Harry together again. Simmons would never be close to Bruce, his elder son, but at least he had been able to stop worrying about the boy. Boy? He was in his 30s, and just about as bullheaded as, well, as his father. Bruce had found Jesus and was determined to bring the rest of the world to the Lord, starting with Colonel Simmons. Simmons had practically thrown him out. However, unlike Bruce's other youthful enthusiasm, drugs, I Ching, back to nature, communes, Jesus had lasted, and at least Bruce had settled down to a stable way of life as pastor of a tiny church in the frozen northwest of Canada. Anyway, Simmons was through agonizing about the boys. He had brought them up as well as he could, for better or worse, and now they were men and had to take care of themselves. He was taking care of Lucille. She was a tall, handsome, statuesque woman with a penchant for big hats. She looked pretty damn impressive behind the wheel of their black Cadillac, but in fact, she had the reverse of formidable. She was soft, easygoing, and lovable. The daughter of two teachers, she had needed someone to make decisions for her, someone she could follow blindly and trust completely, and she had found what she needed in Art Simmons. He, in turn, was devoted to her. By the time he retired, they had been married for 30 years, and in all that time, he had never been in the least interested in another woman. Only his job, with its overseas postings, had come between them, and now that was over. He had told her, "My retirement plans can be summed up in one word, you." They had 7 wonderful years. Lucille died of cancer on March 16, 1978, and Bull Simmons went to pieces. "Every man has a breaking point," they said. Simmons had thought the rule did not apply to him. Now he knew it did. Lucille's death broke him. He had killed many people and seen more die, but he had not understood the meaning of death until now. For 37 years they had been together, and now, suddenly, she just wasn't there. Without her, he did not see what life was supposed to be about. There was no point in anything. He was 60 years old, and he could not think of a single goddamn reason for living another day. He stopped taking care of himself. He ate cold food from cans and let his hair, which had always been so short, grow long. He fed the hogs religiously at 3:45 p.m. every day. although he knew perfectly well that it hardly mattered what time of the day you fed a pig. He started taking in stray dogs, and soon had 13 of them, scratching the furniture and messing on the floor. He knew he was close to losing his mind, and only the iron self-discipline that had been part of his character for so long enabled him to retain his sanity. When he first thought of burning the place down, he knew his judgment was unbalanced, and he promised himself he would wait a year and see how he felt then. His brother, Stanley, was worried about him, he knew. Stan had tried to get him to pull himself together, had suggested he give some lectures, had even tried to get him to join the Israeli army. Simmons was Jewish by ancestry, but he thought of himself as American. He did not want to go to Israel. He could not pull himself together. It was as much as he could do to live from day to day. He did not need someone to take care of him. He had never needed that. On the contrary, he needed someone to take care of. That was what he had done all his life. He had taken care of Lucille. He had taken care of the men under his command. Nobody could rescue him from his depression, for his role in life was to rescue others. That was why he had been reconciled with Harry, but not with Bruce. Harry had come to him asking to be rescued from his heroin habit, but Bruce had come offering to rescue Art Simmons by bringing him to the Lord. In military operations, Simmons's aim had always been to bring all his men back alive. The Sante raid would have been the perfect climax to his career, if only there had been prisoners in the camp to rescue. Paradoxically, the only way to rescue Simmons was to ask him to rescue someone else. It happened at 2 o'clock in the morning on January 2, 1979. The phone woke him. "Bull Simmons?" The voice was vaguely familiar. "Yeah, this is T.J. Marquez from EDS in Dallas." Simmons remembered EDS, Ross Perot, the POW campaign, the San Francisco party. "Hello, Tom." "Bull, I'm sorry to wake you." "It's okay. What can I do for you?" "We have two people in jail in Iran, and it looks like we may have not be able to get them out by any conventional means. Would you be willing to help us?"
1: Would he be willing?
0: "Hell yes," Simmons said. "When do we start?" Chapter 4, Part 1. Ross Perot drove out of EDS and turned left on Forest Lane, then right on Central Expressway. He was headed for the Hilton Inn on Central and Mockingbird. He was about to ask seven men to risk their lives. Scully and Coburn had made their list. Their own names were at the top, followed by five more. How many American corporate chiefs in the 20th century had asked seven employees to perpetrate a jailbreak? Probably none. During the night, Coburn and Scully had called the other five, who were scattered all over the United States, staying with friends and relations after their hasty departure from Tehran. Each had been told only that Perot wanted to see him in Dallas today. They were used to midnight phone calls and sudden summonses. That was Perot's style, and they had all agreed to come. As they arrived in Dallas, they had been steered away from EDS headquarters and sent to check in at the Hilton Inn. Most of them should be there by now, waiting for Perot. He wondered what they would say when he told them he wanted them to go back to Tehran and bust Paul and Bill out of jail. They were good men and loyal to him, but loyalty to an employer did not normally extend to risking your life. Some of them might feel that the whole idea of a rescue by violence was foolhardy. Others would think of their wives and children, and for their sakes refuse, quite reasonably. "I have no right to ask these men to do this," he thought. "I must take care not to put any pressure on them. No salesmanship today. Pro, just straight talk. They must understand that they're free to say, No thanks, boss. Count me out. How many of them would volunteer? 1 in 5, Perot guessed. If that were the case, it would take several days to get a team together, and he might end up with people who did not know Tehran. What if none volunteered? He pulled into the parking lot of the Hilton Inn and switched off the engine. Jake Colburn looked around. There were 4 other men in the room: Pat Scully, Glenn Jackson, Ralph Boulware, and Joe Posch. 2 more were on their way. Jim Schwebach was coming from Eau Claire, Wisconsin, and Ron Davis from Columbus, Ohio. The Dirty Dozen, they were not. In their business suits, white shirts, and sober ties, with their short haircuts and clean-shaven faces and well-fed bodies, they looked like they were what they were, ordinary American business executives. It was hard to see them as a squad of mercenaries. Colburn and Scully had made separate lists, but these 5 men had been on both. Each had worked in Tehran. Most had been on Colburn's evacuation team. Each had either military experience or some relevant skill. Each was a man Colburn trusted completely. While Scully was calling them in the early hours of the morning, Colburn had gone to the personnel files and put together a folder on each man, detailing his age, height, weight, marital status, and knowledge of Tehran. As they arrived in Dallas, each of them completed another sheet recounting his military experience, military schools attended, weapons training, and other special skills. The folders were for Colonel Simmons, who was on his way from Red Bay. But before Simmons arrived, Perot had to ask these men whether they were willing to volunteer. For Perot's meeting with them, Colburn had taken 3 adjoining rooms. Only the middle room would be used. The rooms on either side had been rented as a precaution against eavesdroppers. It was all rather melodramatic. Colburn studied the others, wondering what they were thinking. They still had not been told what this was all about, but they had probably guessed. He could not tell what Joe Posch was thinking. Nobody ever could. A short, quiet man of 32, Posch kept his emotions locked away. His voice was always low and even, his face generally blank. He spent 6 years in the Army and had seen action as commander of a howitzer battery in Vietnam. He had fired just about every weapon the Army possessed up to some level of proficiency and had killed time in Vietnam practicing with a .45. He had spent 2 years with EDS in Tehran, first designing the enrollment system, the computer program that listed the names of people eligible for health care benefits, and later as a programmer responsible for loading the files that made up the database for the whole system. Colburn knew him to be a deliberate, logical thinker, a man who would not give his assent to any idea or plan until he had questioned it from all angles and thought out all its consequences slowly and carefully. Humor and intuition were not among his strengths. Brains and patience were. Ralph Boulware was a full 5 inches taller than Posch. One of the 2 black men on the list, he had a chubby face and small, darting eyes, and he talked very fast. He had spent 9 years in the Air Force as a technician, working on the complex inboard computer and radar system of bombers. In Tehran, for only 9 months, he had started as a data preparation manager and had swiftly been promoted to data center manager. Colburn knew him well and liked him a lot. In Tehran, they had got drunk together. Their children had played together, and their wives had become friends. Boulware loved his family, loved his friends, loved his job, loved his life. He enjoyed living more than anyone else Colburn could think of, with the possible exception of Ross Perot. Boulware was also a highly independent-minded son of a gun. He never had any trouble speaking out. Like many successful black men, He was a shade oversensitive, and he liked to make it clear he was not to be pushed around. And Turan over Ashira, when he had been in a high-stakes poker game with Coburn and Paul, everyone else had slept in the house for safety, as previously agreed. But Boulware had not. There had been no discussion, no announcement. Boulware just went home. A few days later, he had decided that the work he was doing in Tehran did not justify the risk to his safety, so he returned to the States. He was not a man to run with the pack just because it was a pack. If he thought the pack was running the wrong way, he would leave it. He was the most skeptical of the group assembling at the Hilton Inn. If everyone was going to pour scorn on the idea of a jailbreak, Boulware would. Glenn Jackson looked less like a mercenary than any of them. A mild man with spectacles, he had no military experience, but he was an enthusiastic hunter and an expert shot. He knew Turan well, having worked there for Bell Helicopter as well as EDS. He was such a straight, forthright, honest guy, Coburn thought it was hard to imagine him getting involved in the deception and violence that a jailbreak would entail. Jackson was also a Baptist. The others were Catholic, except for Posh, who did not say what he was, and Baptists were famous for punching Bibles, not faces. Coburn wondered how Jackson would make out. He had a similar concern about Pat Scully. Scully had a good military record. He had been 5 years in the Army, ending up as a Ranger instructor with the rank of captain, but he had no combat experience. Aggressive and outgoing in business, he was one of EDS's brightest up-and-coming young executives. Like Coburn, Scully was an irrepressible optimist, but whereas Coburn's attitudes had been tempered by war, Scully was youthfully naive. If this thing gets violent, Coburn wondered, will Scully be hardened enough to handle it? Of the two men who had not yet arrived, one was the most qualified to take part in the jailbreak, and the other, perhaps, the least. Jim Schwabach knew more about combat than he did about computers. 11 years in the Army, he had served with the 5th Special Forces Group in Vietnam, doing the kind of commando work Bull Simmons specialized in, clandestine operations behind enemy lines. And he had even more medals than Coburn. Because he had spent so many years in the military, he was still a low-level executive despite his age, which was 35. He had been a trainee systems engineer when he went to Tehran, but he was mature and dependable, and Coburn made him a team leader during the evacuation. Only 5 feet 6 inches, Schwabach had the erect chin-up posture of many short men and the indomitable fighting spirit that is the only defense of the smallest boy in the class. No matter what the score, it could be 12-0, 9th inning and 2 outs, Schwabach would be up on the edge of the dugout, clawing away and trying to figure out how to get an extra hit. Coburn admired him for volunteering, out of high-principled patriotism, for extra hours in Vietnam. In battle, Coburn thought Schwabach would be the last guy you would want to take prisoner. If you had your druthers, you would make sure you killed the little son of a bitch before you captured him. He would make so much trouble. However, Schwabach's feistiness was not immediately apparent. He was a very ordinary-looking fellow. In fact, you hardly noticed him. In Tehran, he had lived farther south than anyone else, in a district where there were no other Americans. Yet he had often walked around the streets, wearing a beat-up old field jacket, blue jeans, and a knit cap, and he had never been bothered. He could lose himself in a crowd of 2, a talent that might be useful in a jailbreak. The other missing man was Ron Davis. At 30, he was the youngest on the list. The son of a poor black insurance salesman, Davis had risen fast in the white world of corporate America. Few people who started, as he had, and operations ever made it to management on the customer side of the business. Perot was especially proud of Davis. "Ron's career achievement is like a moonshot," he would say. Davis has acquired a good knowledge of Farsi in the year and a half in Tehran, working under Keane Taylor, not on the ministry contract, but on a smaller, separate contract to computerize Bank Amran, the Shah's bank. Davis was cheerful, flippant, full of jokes, a juvenile version of Richard Pryor, but without the profanity. Coburn thought he was the most sincere of the men on the list. Davis found it easy to open up and talk about his feelings and his personal life. For that reason, Coburn thought of him as vulnerable. On the other hand, perhaps the ability to talk honestly about yourself to others was a sign of great inner confidence and strength. Whatever the truth about Davis's emotional toughness, physically he was as hard as a nail. He had no military experience, but he was a karate black belt. One time in Tehran, three men had attacked him and attempted to rob him. He had beaten them all up in a few seconds. Like Schwabach's ability to be inconspicuous, Davis's karate was a talent that might become useful. Like Colburn, all six were in their 30s. They were all married. They all had children. The door opened, and Perot walked in. He shook hands, saying, "How are you?" and "Good to see you," as if he really meant it. Remembering the names of their wives and children, he's good with people, Coburn thought. And at this point, we'll pause to remind you you're listening to Iowa Salute on IRIS, the Iowa Radio Reading Information Service. 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All material heard on IRIS is intended solely for the use of Iowans with print disabilities. And now back to On Wings of Eagles by Ken Follett. Schwabach and Davis didn't get here yet, Coburn told him. All right, Burrow said, sitting down. I have to see them later. Send them to my office as soon as they arrive. He paused. I'll tell them exactly what I'm going to tell you all. He paused, as if gathering his thoughts. Then he frowned and looked hard at them. I'm asking for volunteers for a project that might involve loss of life. At this stage, I can't tell you what it's about, although you can probably guess. I want you to take 5 or 10 minutes or more to think about it. Then come back and talk to me one at a time. Think hard. If you choose, for any reason, not to get involved, you can just say so, and no one outside this room will ever know about it. If you decide to volunteer, I'll tell you more. Now go away and think. They all stood up, and one by one, they left the room. I could get killed on Central Expressway, thought Joe Posch. He knew perfectly well what the dangerous project was. They were going to get Paul and Bill out of jail. He had suspected as much at 2:30 a.m. when he had been woken up at his mother-in-law's house in San Antonio by a phone call from Pat Scully. Scully, the world's worst liar, had said, "Ross asked me to call you. He wants you to come to Dallas in the morning to begin work on a study in Europe." Posch had said, "Pat, why in the hell are you calling me at 2:30 in the morning to tell me that Ross wants me to work on a study in Europe? It is kind of important. We need to know when you can be here." Okay, Posch thought resignedly. It's something he can't talk about on the phone. My first flight is probably around 6 or 7 o'clock in the morning. Fine. Posch made a plane reservation, then gone back to bed. As he set his alarm for 5 a.m., he said to his wife, "I don't know what this is all about, but I wish somebody would be straight, just for once." In fact, he had a pretty good idea what it was all about, and his suspicions had been confirmed later in the day when Ralph Bulwer had met him at the Coit Road bus station and, instead of taking him to EDS, had driven him to his hotel and refused to talk about what was going on. Posh liked to think everything through, and he had had plenty of time to consider the idea of busting Paul and Bill out of jail. It made him glad. Glad as hell. It reminded him of the old days, when there were only 3,000 people in the whole of EDS, and they had talked about the faith. It was their word for the whole bunch of attitudes and beliefs about how a company ought to deal with its employees. What it boiled down to was, EDS took care of its people. As long as you were driving your maximum effort to the company, it would stand by you through thick and thin. When you were sick, when you had personal family problems, when you got yourself into any kind of trouble, it was a bit like a family. Posh felt good about that, although he did not talk about the feeling. He did not talk much about any of his feelings. EDS had changed since those days. With 10,000 people instead of 3,000, the family atmosphere could not be so intense. Nobody talked about the faith anymore, but it was still there. This meeting proved it, and although his face was as expressionless as ever, Joe Posh was glad. Of course they would go there and bust their friends out of jail. Posh was just happy to get the chance to be on the team. Contrary to Coburn's expectation, Ralph Boulware did not pour scorn on the idea of a rescue. The skeptical, independent-minded Boulware was as hot for the idea as anyone. He, too, had guessed what was going on. Helped, like Posh, by Scully's inability to lie convincingly. Boulware and his family were staying with friends in Dallas on New Year's Day. Boulware had been doing nothing much, and his wife had asked him why he did not go to the office. He said there was nothing for him to do there. She did not buy that. Mary Boulware was the only person in the world who could bully Ralph, and in the end he went to the office. There he ran into Scully. "What's happening?" Boulware had asked. "Oh, nothing," Scully said. "What are you doing?" "Making plane reservations, mostly." Scully's mood seemed strange. Boulware knew him well. In Turan, they had ridden to work together in the mornings, and his instinct told him Scully was not telling the truth. "Something's wrong," Boulware said. "What's going on?" "There's nothing going on, Ralph." "What are they doing about Paul and Bill?" "They're going through all the channels to try and get them out. The bail is $13 million, and we have to get the money into the country." "Bullshit! The whole government system, the whole judicial system is broken down over there. There ain't no channels left. What are y'all gonna do?" "Look, don't worry about it. You guys ain't going to go in and get them out, are you?" Scully said nothing. "Hey, count me in," Boulware said. "What do you mean, count you in? It's obvious you're going to try to do something." "What do you mean?" "Let's don't play games anymore. Count me in." "Okay." For him, it was a simple decision. Paul and Bill were his friends, and it could easily have been Boulware in jail, in which case he would have wanted his friends to come and get him out. There was another factor. Boulware was enormously fond of Pat Scully. Hell, he loved Scully. He also felt very protective toward him. In Boulware's opinion, Scully really did not understand that the world was full of corruption and crime and sin. He said he saw what he wanted to see, a chicken in every pot, a Chevrolet on every driveway, a world of mom and apple pie. If Scully was going to be involved in a jailbreak, he would need Boulware to take care of him. It was an odd feeling to have about another man, more or less your own age, but there it was. That was what Boulware had thought on New Year's Day, and he felt the same today. So he went back into the motel room and said to Perot what he said to Scully. "Count me in." Glenn Jackson was not afraid to die. He knew what was going to happen after death, for he had no fears. When the Lord wanted to call him home, why, he was ready to go. However, he was concerned about his family. They had just been evacuated from Iran and were now staying at his mother's house in East Texas. He had not yet had time to even start looking for a place for them all to live. If he got involved in this, he was not going to have the time to go off and take care of a family matters. It would be left to Carolyn, all on her own. She would have to rebuild the life of the family here in the States. She would have to find a house, get Cheryl, Cindy, and Glenn Jr. into schools, buy or rent some furniture. Carolyn was kind of a dependent person. She would not find it easy. Plus, she was already mad at him. She had come to Dallas with him in the morning, but Scully had told him to send her home. She was not permitted to check into the Hilton Inn with her husband. That made her angry. But Paul and Bill had wives and families too. Thou shalt love thy neighbor as thyself. It was in the Bible twice, Leviticus chapter 19, verse 18, and Matthew Gospel chapter 19, verse 19. Jackson thought, if I were stuck in jail in Tehran, I'd sure love for somebody to do something for me. So he volunteered. Scully had made his choice days ago. Before Perot started talking about a rescue, Scully had been discussing the idea. It had first come up the day after Paul and Bill were arrested, the day Scully flew out of Tehran with Joe Posch and Jim Schwabeck. Scully had been upset of leaving Paul and Bill behind, all the more so because Tehran had become dramatically more violent in the last few days. At Christmas, two Afghans caught stealing in the bazaar had been summarily hanged by the mob, and a taxi driver who tried to jump the queue at a gas station had been shot in the head by a soldier. What would they do to Americans once they got started? It hardly bore thinking about. On the plane, Scully had sat next to Jim Schwabeck. They had agreed that Paul and Bill's lives were in danger. Schwabeck, who had experience of clandestine commando-style operations, had agreed with Scully that it should be possible for a few determined Americans to rescue two men from an Iranian jail. So Scully had been surprised and delighted when, 3 days later, Perot had said, I've been thinking the same thing. Scully had put his own name on the list. He did not need time to think about it. He volunteered. Scully had also put Colburn's name on the list without telling Colburn. Until this moment, happy-go-lucky Colburn, who lived from day to day, had not even thought about being on the team himself. But Scully had been right. Colburn wanted to go. He thought, Liz won't like it. He sighed. There were many things his wife did not like these days. She was clinging, he thought. She had not liked being in the military. She did not like having hobbies that took him away from her, and she did not like his working for a boss who felt free to call on him at all hours of the day or night for special tasks. He had never lived the way she wanted, and it was probably too late to start now. If he ran to Tehran to rescue Paul and Bill, Liz might hate him for it. But if he did not go, he would probably hate her for making him stay behind. Sorry, Liz, he thought. Here we go again. Jim Schwabeck arrived later in the afternoon, but heard the same speech from Perot. Schwabeck had a highly developed sense of duty. He had once wanted to be a priest, but 2 years in a Catholic seminary had soured him on organized religion. He had spent 11 years in the army and had volunteered for repeated tours in Vietnam, out of that same sense of duty. In Asia, he had seen a lot of people doing jobs badly, and he knew he did his well. He had thought, if I walk away from this, someone else will do what I'm doing, but he will do it badly. And, in consequence, a man will lose his arm, his leg, or his life. I've been trained to do this, and I'm good at it, and I owe it to them to carry on doing it. He felt much the same about the rescue of Paul and Bill. He was the only member of the proposed team who had actually done this sort of thing before. They needed him. Anyway, he liked it. He was a fighter by disposition. Perhaps This was because he was 5.5 feet tall. Fighting was his thing. It was where he lived. He did not hesitate to volunteer. He couldn't wait to get started. Ron Davis, the second black man on the list, and the youngest of them all, did hesitate. He arrived in Dallas early that evening and was taken straight to EDS headquarters on Forest Lane. He had never met Perot, but had talked to him on the phone from Tehran during the evacuation. For a few days during that period, they had kept a phone line open between Dallas and Tehran all day and all night. Someone had to sleep with the phone to his ear at the Tehran end, and frequently the job had fallen to Davis. One time, Perot himself had come on the line. "Ron, I know it's bad over there, and we sure appreciate you staying. Now, is there anything I can do for you?" Davis was surprised. He was only doing what his friends were doing, and he did not expect a special thank you. But he did have a special worry. "My wife has conceived, and I haven't seen her for a while," he told Perot. "If you could have someone call her and tell her I'm okay and I'll be home as soon as possible, I'd appreciate it." Davis had been surprised to learn from Marva later that Perot had not had someone call her. He had called himself. Now, meeting Perot for the first time, Davis was once again impressed. Perot shook his hand warmly and said, "Hi, Ron. How are you?" Just as if they had been friends for years. However, listening to Perot's speech about loss of life, Davis had doubts. He wanted to know more about the rescue. He would be glad to help Paul and Bill, but he needed to be assured that the whole project would be well organized and professional. Pierre told him about Bull Simmons, and that settled it. Perot was just so proud of them. Every single one had volunteered. He sat in the office. It was dark outside. He was waiting for Simmons. Smiling, Jay Coburn, Boyish, Pat Scully, Joe Posch, the man of iron, Ralph Bulwer, tall, black, and skeptical, mild-mannered Glenn Jackson, Jim Schwaback, the scrapper, Ron Davis, the comedian, every single one. He was grateful, as well as proud, for the burden they had shouldered was more than his than theirs. One way or another, it had been quite a day. Simmons had agreed instantly to come and help. Paul Walker, an EDS security man who had coincidentally served with Simmons in Laos, had jumped on a plane in the middle of the night and flown to Red Bay to take care of Simmons's pigs and dogs. And seven young executives had dropped everything at a moment's notice and agreed to take off for Iran to organize a jailbreak. They were now down the hall in the EDS boardroom waiting for Simmons, who had checked into the Hilton Inn and gone to dinner with T.J. Marquez and Merv Stauffer. Perot thought about Stauffer, stocky, bespectacled, 40 years old, an economics graduate. Stauffer was Perot's right-hand man. He could remember vividly their first meeting when he had interviewed Stauffer, a graduate of some college in Kansas. Merv had looked right off the farm in his cheap coat and slacks. He had been wearing white socks. During the interview, Perot had explained as gently as he knew how that white socks were not appropriate clothing for a business meeting. But the socks were the only mistake Stauffer had made. He impressed Perot as being smart, tough, organized, and used to hard work. As the years went by, Perot had learned that Stauffer had yet more useful talents. He had a wonderful mind for detail, something Perot lacked. He was completely unflappable, and he was a great diplomat. When EDS landed a contract, it often meant taking over an existing data processing department with its staff. This could be difficult. The staff were naturally wary, touchy, and sometimes resentful. Merv Stauffer, calm, smiling, helpful, soft-spoken, gently determined, could smooth their feathers like no one else. Since the late 60s, he had been working directly with Perrault. His specialty was taking a hazy, crazy idea from Perrault's restless imagination, thinking it through, putting the pieces together, and making it work. Occasionally, he would conclude that the idea was impracticable. And when Stauffer said that, Perrault began to think that maybe it was impracticable. His appetite for work was enormous. Even among the workaholics on the seventh floor, Stauffer was exceptional. As well as doing whatever Perrault had dreamed up in bed the previous night, he supervised Perrault's real estate company and his oil company, managed Perrault's investments, and planned Perrault's estate. The best way to help Simmons, Perrault decided, would be to give him Merv Stauffer. He wondered whether Simmons had changed. It had been years since they had met. The occasion had been a banquet. Simmons had told him a story. During the Sante raid, Simmons' helicopter had landed in the wrong place. It was a compound very like the prison camp, but some 400 yards distance, and it contained a barracks full of sleeping enemy soldiers. Awakened by the noise and the flares, the soldiers had begun to stumble out of the barracks, sleepy, half-dressed, carrying their weapons. Simmons had stood outside the door with a lighted cigar in his mouth. Beside him was a burly sergeant. As each man came through the door, he would see the glow of Simmons' cigar and hesitate. Simmons would shoot him. The sergeant would heave the corpse aside. Then they would wait for the next one. Perrault had been unable to resist the question. How many men did you kill? Must have been 70 or 80, Simmons had said in a matter-of-fact voice. Simmons had been a great soldier, but now he was a pig farmer. Was he still fit? He was 60 years old, and he had suffered a stroke even before Sante. Did he still have a sharp mind? Was he still a great leader of men? He would want total control of the rescue, Perrault was certain. The colonel would do it his way or not at all. That suited Perrault just fine. It was his way to hire the best man for the job, then let him get on with it. But was Simmons still the greatest rescuer in the world? He heard voices in the outer office. They had arrived. He stood up and Simmons walked in with T.J. Marquez and Merv Stauffer. Colonel Simmons, how are you? Said Perrault. He never called Simmons Bull. He thought it was corny. Hello, Ross, said Simmons, shaking hands. The handshake was firm. Simmons was dressed casually in khaki pants. His shirt collar was open, showing the muscles of his massive neck. He looked older, more lines in that aggressive face, more gray in the crew-cut hair, which was also longer than Perrault had ever seen it. But he seemed fit and hard. He still had the same deep, tobacco-roughened voice, with the faint but clear trace of a New York accent. He was carrying the folders Colburn had put together for on the volunteers. Sit down, said Perrault. Did you all have dinner? We went to Dusty's, said Stauffer. Simmons said, when was the last time this room was swept for bugs? Perrault smiled. Simmons was still sharp, as well as fit. Good, he replied. It's never been swept, Colonel. From now on, I want every room we use to be swept every day. Stauffer said, I'll see to that. Perrault said, whatever you need, Colonel. Just tell Merv. Now, let's talk business for a minute. We sure appreciate you coming here to help us, and we'd like to offer you some compensation. Don't even think about it, Simmons said gruffly. Well, I don't want payment for rescuing Americans in trouble, Simmons said. I never got a bonus for it yet, and I don't want to start now. Simmons was offended. The force of his displeasure filled the room. Perrault backed off quickly. Simmons was one of the very few people of whom he was wary. The old warrior hadn't changed a bit, Perrault thought. Good. The team is waiting for you in the boardroom. I see you have the folders, and I know you want to make your own assessment of the men. They all know Tehran, and they all have either military experience or some skill that may be useful. But in the end, the choice of the team is up to you. If for any reason you don't like these men, we'll get some more. You're in charge here. Perot hoped Simmons would not reject anyone, but he had to have the option. Simmons stood up.

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0: This program is intended for a print-impaired audience and is brought to you by Mind's Eye.
1: Hello. Thank you for joining Mind's Eye. This is Terry with Consumer News. And today we're continuing with the October edition of Consumer Reports magazine. 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There are a lot of different options, and I think sometimes patients can feel overwhelmed, says Franklin Bui, OD, assistant clinical professor at the State University of New York College of Optometry in New York City. It can sometimes feel like you're going to a car dealership. Costs can vary widely from place to place. In a 2022 survey of 11,450 Consumer Reports members who'd purchased new glasses in the previous 2 years, people paid a median of $205 after insurance or $224 out of pocket. But the median price at independent optical shops was $346 after insurance or $511 out of pocket. 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

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There are plenty of advantages to getting your glasses from a physical store. A major one, according to Mika Moy, OD, a clinical professor at the Herbert Wertheim School of Optometry and Vision Science at UC Berkeley in California, is the ability to try on the glasses and have an expert tell you, based on your prescription, the pros and cons of those glasses on your face. 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CR members who used online stores reported convenience as an important reason for going that route. And then there's cost, which is probably a key draw for online shoppers. In our ratings, prominent online retailers such as iBuyDirect, Warby Parker, and Zenni Optical received high marks from our members when it came to price. At Zenni Optical, members reported paying a median of just $87 after insurance. In addition, research suggests that the quality of glasses from online retailers has markedly improved. In one 2021 study, just 10% of glasses ordered online failed to meet industry standards for factors like prescription quality and impact resistance. A similar study from 2011 found that rate to be about 45%. Little data is available on how often glasses from physical stores need to be remade, but a few experts said optometrists can switch lens labs if they notice frequent mistakes. Still, online shopping has plenty of drawbacks. One major issue is that you won't have an in-person optician measuring and checking to make sure the glasses you want will be a good fit.
for your face and your prescription. That's probably fine for consumers who need single-vision lenses with milder levels of correction, according to a number of experts we spoke with. But the stronger and more complicated your prescription is, if you need multifocal or progressive lenses, or astigmatism correction, for example, the more you should lean towards buying in person. Classifications vary, but the American Academy of Ophthalmology considers that severe nearsightedness to be a prescription of minus 6 or worse, and severe farsightedness to be a prescription of 5.25 or higher. That's in part because the stronger your prescription, the more precisely your glasses need to be aligned with your pupils, says Neil Pence, OD, Associate Dean for Clinical and Patient Care Services at the Indiana University School of Optometry in Bloomington. Misalignment can lead to headaches and other issues. Progressive lenses, in particular, are generally more complicated and require more care and expertise in fitting them, says Adam Gordon, OD, a professor at the School of Optometry at the University of Alabama at Birmingham. In CR survey, members who ordered progressive lenses from online sellers did not rate the quality of their glasses significantly lower than those who purchased other types of lenses online. Still, if your vision needs are more complex, use caution if you opt to shop online. All online shoppers should pay close attention to return policies, says Moy at UC Berkeley. Be sure you can get your money back if the glasses aren't working for you. If, after a week, your glasses are still uncomfortable, you should probably return them, Pence says. Pick the right features for you. Wherever you opt to shop, you'll need to make several decisions. After you settle on the frames you want, the next step is lens material. Here are some options. CR39. Apart from glass, which is no longer widely used, this is the most basic of the lens materials. It is sometimes referred to as standard plastic. CR39 lenses are inexpensive, and they are not as light or durable as pricier options. People with stronger prescriptions, which require thicker, heavier lenses, may find that glasses made of this material slide down their nose or feel heavy on their face. Polycarbonate or Trivex. Most lenses sold in the U.S. these days are made from a type of plastic called polycarbonate, says Michael Vitali, Vice President of Membership, Government Relations, and Technical Standards for the Vision Council, an industry group. Polycarbonate is more lightweight and impact-resistant than CR39, but it scratches easily, which is why most polycarbonate lenses come with scratch-resistant coating. Trivex, a newer plastic lens material, offers similar advantages to polycarbonate and also requires a scratch-resistant coating. It may result in slightly better image clarity than polycarbonate, but it tends to be more expensive. High index. High index lenses are generally thinner and lighter than polycarbonate lenses. These can be a good choice if you have a strong prescription, particularly if you prefer a larger frame, because the lenses won't be noticeably thick at the edges. High index numbers range from 1.6 to 1.74. The higher the number, the thinner the lens, and the pricier, too. Once you've picked a lens type, you'll need to choose which of the available coatings you want. Some options are useful, and others are less so. Scratch-resistant. This helps to enhance the durability of the more scratch-prone types of lenses, and is standard on glasses from a variety of retailers, including Costco Optical, Warby Parker, and Zenni Optical. Estimated cost? $16 to $40. Anti-reflective, AR. The key advantage is that lenses with anti-reflective treatment allow more light to reach your eyes, according to Dreenan at the Optical Technology Program at Cuyahoga Community College. That's especially beneficial for older people whose eyes naturally let in less light and for driving at night when the light is already low. The stronger your prescription, the more important this feature, because stronger prescriptions tend to reflect more light, Dreenan says. One downside, according to Natasha Hertz, MD, clinical spokesperson for the American Academy of Ophthalmology, is that this coating can wear off over time, which can lead to your glasses seeming permanently smudged. But most AR coatings should last for the lifetime of the prescription. Most prescriptions are valid for 1 or 2 years. Vitali says, proper lens care will also help with longevity, so use lens cleaner and a lens cloth to wipe your lenses off rather than your T-shirt or a paper towel. While basic AR coating is becoming standard on many lenses, premium anti-reflective coatings are also available.
Several experts tell us these are likely to be more durable. Premium AR coatings also tend to include additional features such as smudge resistance and anti-fog coating. Estimated cost, $75 to $150. UV protection. These days, a coating that protects eyes from ultraviolet light is included with many lenses, but it's a must to add if the glasses you're buying don't have this. You can't put sunscreen on the surface of the eyes or on your eyelids, Hertz says, and it's possible to develop skin cancer in those areas. UV light can also contribute to the development of cataracts. Estimated cost, $10 to $25. Blue light blocking. A popular add-on for eyeglasses these days, this coating, which is sometimes yellow-tinted, is meant to filter out blue-colored light. It's touted to reduce eye strain from all-day computer use, enhance sleep, and even improve eye health. Some evidence suggests that blocking blue light might indeed be useful for improving sleep, because blue light affects the circadian rhythms that govern sleep. But there's insufficient evidence that this can ease eye strain or reduce the risk of eye diseases such as macular degeneration. And although adding blue blocking to your glasses isn't harmful, Berkeley's Moy says that there are other cheaper ways of achieving the same effect. For instance, you can choose the night mode on electronic devices, which filters out blue light at the source. Estimated costs are not available because this coating isn't associated with a specific medical billing code. Here's a little note. The other number that matters. Pupillary distance, PD, is the distance between the centers of your pupils, which tells lens makers where the horizontal center of the lens should be in your eyeglasses. If you're shopping in person, the optician typically measures this. But if you're shopping online, ask your eye doctor for it. It's not generally required on prescriptions. An optician at an optical shop may also measure it for a fee. If you had your PD measured once as an adult, you generally don't need to do this again. Now we have ratings. See here a look at what members told us about their experiences shopping for glasses and how satisfied they were with everything from frame selection to price. How we survey. The ratings are based on responses from 11,450 CR members in our fall 2022 survey who reported on their experiences purchasing prescription eyeglasses in the previous 24 months. We asked about features of the glasses and the shopping experience at the retailer they used. Ratings are based on CR members who might not be representative of the general U.S. population. Our overall satisfaction score is derived from ratings of the various attributes. Now we have a table of the survey results. The first provider is Costco Optical, and it has an overall satisfaction score of 80. Next is Warby Parker, overall satisfaction score of 74. Sam's Club Optical has an overall score of 73. Independent Eyeglasses Shop, so not specified, overall satisfaction score of 72. Private Doctor's Office, overall score 70. Target Optical, overall score 68. Kaiser Permanente, overall score 67. iBuy Direct, overall satisfaction score 65. Glasses USA, overall score 62. And Walmart Vision Center, overall score 62. And then we go down into the ones that kind of are in the not-so-good level. Zenni Optical, overall score 59. Pearle Vision, overall score 57. iMart Express, overall score 56. BJ's Optical, overall score 55. My Eye Doctor, overall score 55. LensCrafters, overall score 54. VisionWorks, overall score 51. And last on the list is America's Best Contacts and Eyeglasses, overall score 45. And then we have a tiny little article by the author of the overall article, How Shopping Around Got Me a Better Deal. 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
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And now, Consumer Reports' Guide to Hassle-Free Flying. How to pay less, wait less, and mostly stress less the next time you have to get on a plane, by Amanda Walker. Once upon a time, airline travel was exciting and exotic. Today, it's more of an endurance test. Unruly passenger incidents, defined by the Federal Aviation Administration as passengers disrupting flights with threatening or violent behavior, jumped to 5,973 in 2021, up 492% from a year earlier. Marry that with crowded planes, cramped seats, confusing rules on fees for bags and seat selection, inadequate staffing, outdated infrastructure, and high prices, and it's no wonder that flying is so trying. But there are ways to minimize the pain. Start by checking our airline ratings. Based on our 2023 survey of 17,260 CR members and their experiences on nearly 33,000 flights, consider Hawaiian Airlines if it flies your route. Economy class passengers gave it top marks for check-in ease and on-time performance, as well as for cabin cleanliness and service. Budget carriers Spirit and Frontier got the lowest scores, especially when it came to price transparency and seat selection. JetBlue and Spirit are awaiting merger approval. Hawaiian and Alaska Airlines each earned a thumbs up from business and first class passengers. Read on for other tips to improve your next flight. 1. It all starts with the flight you book. Check prices a few months in advance. For domestic trips, Zach Griff, senior reporter at the Points Guy travel website, recommends starting to monitor prices 3 to 4 months before your departure date. To begin your search, he recommends the Google Flights website. They have an awesome price history and prediction tool. It gives you the amount your route has cost over the last couple of months, has a price graph that predicts what the prices will be for nearly a year in advance, and tells you what Google thinks is a fair price today. It will also let you set up a price alert to get emails when prices change. However, it won't include prices on Southwest flights because that airline lists fares only on its own site. Remember that the fare prices you see don't include the extra fees you may pay to check bags, get a seat upgrade, and more. You can use tools like the bags filter in Google Flights to see the cost of your flight plus fees. Book a domestic flight 1 to 2 months in advance. This is likely to get you the most choice of flying times and seat selection, Griff says. The idea that booking on a particular day of the week will guarantee the best price is a myth, says Eric Bowman, executive editor of the travel news site Travel Pulse. Because computer algorithms monitor demand and change prices almost constantly, there's no real best time to book. Instead, try to lock in a deal when the alerts you've set let you know prices have dropped, or when your research tells you the price you're seeing is a good deal. Some airlines eliminated change and cancellation fees during COVID-19, so you may also be able to get a credit if your airline dropped the fare price after you bought a ticket. Griff suggests that you call your airline if it's been longer than 24 hours since you booked and you get the price drop alert. The rules and exceptions to getting credit can be complicated, he says, but an agent can usually take care of it quickly over the phone. Fly early in the day or late at night.
I always book the first flight of the day, says Binay Wilson, an aviation journalist. Indeed, Department of Transportation data shows that for the 30 largest U.S. airports, the most on-time departures typically occur between 6 and 8 a.m., then tend to fall as the day goes on. If you're a red-eye fan, in many cases the on-time departure rate improves between 11 p.m. and midnight. Find the best seats. If you book one of the cheapest fares, you might not be able to choose your seat, and Southwest doesn't assign seats. But if you have the option, note the type of plane, then consult websites such as Seat Guru or Aerolopa for details about legroom and pitch, the distance from one row to the next, in the plane. Seat Guru also has information on whether seats recline or have a misaligned window. Then it's up to you to decide whether you want to pay more to sit in a particular seat. Get lower fees. If you want to check bags, pick a seat, board early, or get Wi-Fi on board, you'll have to navigate a complex field of additional fees. Discounters Frontier and Spirit make the process especially complex, which is probably the reason they received the lowest scores in our ratings for price transparency. Your best bet is to become familiar with what an airline typically charges and what fees you can avoid. As to seat fees, a recent analysis by NerdWallet found that budget brands Frontier and Spirit charged the most for seat selection, and Alaska and Hawaiian the least. Airlines that charged less than $10 on average for seat selection were Alaska, Hawaiian, JetBlue, and United. Airlines that charged $15 or more, Delta, American, Spirit, and Frontier. In addition to the info on bag fees you get from Google flight searches, you can often find bag fees on airline websites, though this may take several clicks. American and Delta charge $30 for one checked bag, as does United if you check it in advance, versus $35 at the airport. For a flight from New York to L.A., Spirit charges $65 for a checked bag when you're booking on its site, $73 if you pay when you check in online, $89 at the airport, and $99 at the gate, though fees change depending on the specific flight. If you fly a lot on a particular airline, avoid fees by using its co-branded credit card or by qualifying for elite status. Bowman has the Delta Sky Miles card, so his first bag is free on Delta. Wilson flies Southwest when possible and has A-list preferred status. The perks? Early boarding, free Wi-Fi, and a dedicated phone line to a representative. Make connections without sweating it. A minimum connection time is the amount of transfer time considered sufficient for a passenger to make a connection between an arriving and a departing flight. These MCTs are baked into flight search results. Still, Griff advises you give yourself 2 hours between flights, especially around the holidays. Download the airline's app. You can use it to check in before you get to the airport, be alerted about delays, book another flight if yours is canceled, and track your bags, Wilson says. In addition, it will show you the connection gates and maybe a map to get there. And here's a little side article about the new airplane etiquette. To avoid flaring tempers in tight quarters, a little common courtesy can go a long way. Don't start an armrest war. The protocol, says Diane Gottsman, an etiquette expert and owner of the Protocol School of Texas, is that the person in the middle seat has access to both armrests because they're in the least comfortable seat. If they're not using them, ask whether you can use the one nearest you. Recline with care. Yes, the seat has a recline button. Your car has a steering wheel, but that doesn't mean you use it to run into other people, says Gottsman. Before you use that button, look backward, make sure it is not inconveniencing someone who might be very tall or who has mobility issues or whose tray is down. Don't recline if it's obvious you'd be inconveniencing someone and it's a short flight, she says. Plan ahead by avoiding restrictive clothing, she suggests, so even in tight quarters you'll be comfortable. Otherwise, be courteous and say, "Would you mind if I recline?" Avoid smelly and potentially dangerous food. If you bring food like tuna fish on board, don't expect everyone to welcome you with open arms, says Gottsman. Steer clear of pungent foods, as well as foods that commonly cause allergic reactions like tree nuts or peanuts. Keep sharing to a minimum. You can't be best friends with someone on a 2-hour flight, says Gottsman. I sat next to someone recently who shared way too much about their kidney disease and asked a lot of personal questions, she says.
To shut that down, say, "You're going to have to excuse me. I'm going to put my earbuds in and nap." And keep your shoes on. "Dress in a way that is respectful of other passengers," says Gottsman. "If you would sleep in it at night, don't wear it on a plane. And wear your most comfy but closed-toes shoes." And now number two on hassle-free flying. Stress less at the airport. Time your arrival right. For domestic flights, plan to arrive at least 90 minutes early, says Griff of the Points Guy. If it's a busy time at the airport, midday, Thursday through Monday, or during holiday or summer travel season, 2 hours is safer. For international flights, arrive at least 2 hours before departure and 3 hours during busy times. Expedite the security process for a fee. If you're a frequent flyer, consider joining a program that cuts your time in security lines. TSA PreCheck gives you access to an expedited security line. Plus, there's no need to remove shoes, belts, light jackets, laptops, or 311 compliant liquids. It costs $78 for a 5-year membership. In June 2023, 88% of PreCheck passengers waited less than 5 minutes, according to its website. You must fly with an airline that participates in PreCheck, more than 85 do, and more than 200 airports across the country have dedicated PreCheck lanes. Clear Plus is an expedited airport security service that allows its members to verify their identity using biometrics without having to show a physical form of identification to a TSA agent. Once your identity has been verified at a Clear kiosk, you're escorted to the front of the security line. The sweet spot of zipping through airport security fast is when you use both of these services together. With a Clear membership, you can quickly verify your identity and then go to the front of the PreCheck line. A Clear membership costs $189 annually. You can add up to 3 family members for $70 each per year, though family members under age 18 can use the Clear lane without a membership when traveling with their parents. Clear is available only at about 50 domestic airports, but it can also be used at stadiums and arenas that require lining up for a security check. Several frequent flyer programs and some credit cards offer cardholders discounts on a Clear membership, including many co-branded airline cards and the Green American Express card. If you travel internationally, Global Entry includes PreCheck, and it provides expedited service through U.S. Customs and Immigration. The fee is $100 for a 5-year membership. Make waiting worthwhile. If you have time to kill in the airport, plan ahead by downloading movies or shows to watch, or podcasts to listen to, or by bringing a book or e-reader, says journalist Wilson. If it's a long layover in a larger airport, there are pay lounges you can go to. I have indulged in these, especially during long flight delays, she says. Many airlines will allow you to buy a lounge day pass, and you can do it right on their app. For example, American Admirals Club and United Club offer one-day passes at some of their locations for $59. Delta doesn't offer a one-day pass. If you travel frequently, you might want to consider a network that offers access to lounges. For example, Priority Pass provides access to more than 1,300 lounges across the world. The cost for Priority Pass's least expensive membership is $69 per year, plus $35 each time you enter a lounge. Lounge Buddy doesn't charge a membership fee. 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Day passes cost $27 to $54 each, depending on the lounge. If you have a travel credit card with a hefty annual fee, it might provide lounge access. For example, the Citi AA Advantage Executive Credit Card includes access to Admirals Club for you and two guests in its $595 annual fee. If you have the Delta SkyMiles Reserve Credit Card from American Express, $550 per year, you can use Delta Sky Club, which gives you 2 free one-time guest passes. Also visit your airport's website to see whether there are any special amenities you might want to check out, says Griff. Chicago's O'Hare and Midway International Airports, as well as Burlington, Dallas-Fort Worth, Miami, and San Francisco International Airports, have dedicated yoga rooms. Dine like the locals. Check the websites of the airports you'll be visiting ahead of time to check out their dining options. Airports across the U.S. have been giving passengers upgraded food options, and a big part of that includes bringing popular local eateries to their terminals, Wilson says. Some of her faves: Leah's Kitchen in Louis Armstrong New Orleans International Airport for creations based on the late Leah Chase's Creole cuisine,
Driftwood, Texas barbecue spot The Salt Lick has restaurants in the Austin and Dallas airports. And Chicago celebrity chef Rick Bayless of Frontera Grill fame has several Tortas Front locations at O'Hare. But you'll probably pay a premium. Andrew Wedig, executive director of the Airport Restaurant and Retail Association, says many airport restaurants charge 10% more than the local street price. The exception is BWI Airport in Baltimore, which charges street pricing in all its restaurants. Learn the carry-on baggage basics. Your carry-on bag will need to fit the size regulations of your airline, which you can find on its site. Most airlines implement a maximum size policy of 22 by 14 by 9 inches, including wheels and handles. Some airlines may charge for a carry-on bag if you fly its least expensive class. For example, JetBlue charges basic blue customers $65 for a carry-on bag. One personal item no larger than 17 by 13 by 8 inches is free. Budget airlines have stricter carry-on policies. Allegiant allows only one 18 by 14 by 8 inch personal item. Carry-on bag fees range from $10 to $75. Frontier also allows only one free personal item of the same size restriction, and carry-on bag fees range from $57 at the time of booking to $71 close to your travel date. Wilson has flown Spirit when the same route on Southwest is too pricey or when Southwest doesn't fly her route. To avoid fees, I take one bag that I use only for Spirit. That's the width and length of a laptop, she says. Number 3. Enjoy your airtime. Dress for comfort. Travel Pulse's Bowman suggests wearing comfortable athletic shoes. I see people running with flip-flops because they're headed to the beach, but that's not ideal if you have to get from one side of a large airport to the other to make a tight connection, he says. Wilson wears tennis shoes that slip on and off. She also suggests comfortable yoga pants or stretchy jeans, especially important in tight cabin spaces. I wear FIGS pants, which are like medical scrub pants to look professional, plus have lots of pockets for your cell phone, even my Kindle. She also suggests carrying a jacket, hoodie, or sweater that you can put on or take off to adjust the plane's temperature. Get some Z's. Wilson brings an eye mask to block light from the windows. Neck pillows and noise-canceling headphones can also help you zone out and get some sleep. Pack carry-on must-haves. Wilson brings her own snacks on every flight, like granola bars, a sandwich, or hummus and chips, or brie and crackers. If you want to brush your teeth afterwards, I like Colgate Wisps, which are like mini travel toothbrushes, Bowman says. Other things to bring include tablets or phones loaded with enough downloaded programming to keep you entertained on your flight, plus compatible noise-canceling headphones so that you don't have to rely on the airline seatback system. And, of course, don't forget your chargers. Include an empty water bottle in your carry-on that you can refill after going through security. That way you don't have to rely on those tiny drinks from the beverage cart to get you through a multi-hours flight. And pack small bottles of lotion, eye drops, or nasal spray if you're worried about dry airplane air. And then we have a little side article about 5 sticky situations and how to solve them. First, a passenger asks you to switch seats. It's okay to say no, says travel writer Ben A. Wilson, except perhaps when a parent needs to sit with a small child. In other situations, you could politely say something like, I'm terribly sorry, but I need to sleep on this flight and chose a window seat for that reason. However, if you are being asked to swap an equal seat, say an aisle seat, for one that's one row back, it's probably nice to agree. 2. You're seated near a crying baby. You have to keep in mind that the child is likely experiencing some problem, maybe ear pain or fear, Gottsman says. You can ask the flight attendant if there is a quieter seat available, but there are probably people all around you asking the same thing. This is another situation, she says, where noise-canceling headphones can come in handy. 3. You're allergic to your seatmate's dog. Once a woman behind me had taken her dog out of its case, and the animal was hitting my leg, Wilson says. Wilson explained that she was allergic, and the woman, indignantly, put the dog back in its case. I try not to drag the flight attendant into small stuff. I try to politely handle it myself, she says. 4. You're near an angry passenger. If someone is being so aggressive that you start to feel concerned or overwhelmed, then call the flight attendant, says Gottsman. Flight attendants are trained to handle aggressive passengers,
and they can make decisions that you can't make on that plane, like having someone removed if necessary. 5. You're in a seat repeatedly kicked by a child. Gottesman suggests you take a breath and in a pleasant tone turn around and say, "I know your toddler is young, but he is kicking my seat. Would you mind helping me with that?" Wilson has an additional suggestion. "I tell the parent one trick that I learned when I was traveling with my child is to take their shoes off. They don't like the kick in their socks." And now we have the ratings table. Fly right. These days, air travel is no joyride, but you can make your trip at least passably pleasant by choosing the right airline. How we test. The ratings are based on responses from 17,260 CR members who reported their experiences on nearly 33,000 commercial domestic flights in 2022. The overall satisfaction score is derived from CR members' ratings of service from airline staff, check-in ease, being informed on flight status, seat selection, pricing transparency, cabin cleanliness, and being on time. And the CR consumer experience score, not included in the table. All attributes reflect average scores on a scale from very poor to excellent. So, in the coach economy class, we have Hawaiian Airlines, which has an 81 overall satisfaction score. Alaska Airlines, 71 overall satisfaction score. Breeze Airways, 70 overall satisfaction score. Delta Airlines, a 69 overall satisfaction score. Southwest Airlines, 65 overall. Avalo Airlines, 64. JetBlue Airways, 61. And then we move down to Allegiant Airlines for 58. United Airlines, 58. American Airlines, 53. Sun Country Airlines, 51. And then Spirit Airlines, 36. And Frontier Airlines, 29. Now we move to the business first class airlines. Hawaiian Airlines has a 98 overall satisfaction score. Alaska Airlines has an 84 overall satisfaction score. Delta Airlines has an 80. United Airlines has 73. Southwest Airlines, 69. American Airlines, 69. And JetBlue Airways, 69. And speaking of travel, here's an article on stay connected wherever you're going. Here's a complete guide to getting online when you're not at home by Nicholas De Leon. Staying connected, whether you're out for a walk in the park, relaxing in a coffee shop, or sitting on an airplane, seems like it should be easy. After all, cellular networks blanket most of the U.S., and Wi-Fi is now available everywhere from shopping malls to doctor's offices to open-air parks. But somehow, using all of these networks isn't as uncomplicated as you'd like it to be. 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The three big carriers, AT&T, T-Mobile, and Verizon, now offer comparable coverage in most parts of the U.S., and smaller carriers piggyback off the big carrier's cell tower networks. But if you regularly experience connection problems in your area, you can check out local coverage maps on your carrier's website to learn whether you're well covered. Do you need to purchase an unlimited data plan, or is a less expensive limited data plan adequate? It depends on what you use your phone for. You won't use much data if you mostly check email and read news online, for example, and talking and texting don't count towards a data limit at all. 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
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Although some Wi-Fi networks don't require a password to join, those that have a little lock icon next to them do. 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Depending on the model, you'll need to swipe down from the top of the screen or up from the bottom to reveal the Wi-Fi icon, or look under the Settings menu. People often ask which drains your battery faster, a cellular connection or Wi-Fi. According to Richard Fisco, who oversees electronics testing for Consumer Reports, the difference between the two is minor. But if you don't plan to use Wi-Fi at all while you tour a city, you can eke out some extra minutes of battery life by temporarily turning off your phone's Wi-Fi connectivity. The reason? 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Either way, swipe up or down for the icons or go to the Settings menu to turn them off. Is public Wi-Fi safe? Computer security experts used to urge consumers to be cautious when connecting to public Wi-Fi networks because there was a risk that data could be intercepted by hackers or identity thieves. That's less of an issue today, largely because of the use of HTTPS encryption, which scrambles data so hackers can't read it. The technology is now used by most websites, making it safe even to sign on into your banking app when you're using public Wi-Fi. 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Specifically, look for HTTPS in your browser's address bar. 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Either one indicates that the site is protecting your connection using encryption. And here's a side article. Using a hotspot. 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Both Android and iOS phones offer this feature, along with most cell plans. 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
That means no phone calls, no Spotify, and no ability to look up directions on Google Maps. But if you plan ahead, you can lessen this inconvenience. Many apps let you download content ahead of time in places where you do have a cellular or Wi-Fi coverage. And what if you have an emergency, like a car accident, in a place with no coverage? If a voice call to 911 doesn't go through, try texting. In some locations, texts sometimes go through even with a weak cell signal. If you have an iPhone 14 or iPhone 14 Pro and text to 911 doesn't go through, the phone will allow you to try connecting by satellite. A nice safety feature may come to more plant phones in the future. To use it, you simply attempt to call 911, and if your iPhone determines that you're in an area with no cellular or Wi-Fi service, a prompt will appear asking if you want to text local emergency services via satellite. Apple says this feature works best in areas with a clear view of the sky, free from obstructions like thick tree cover. Download before you go. Even if you're going where there's no cellular or Wi-Fi connection, you can still enjoy movies and music by downloading your entertainment ahead of time. This is also useful on airplanes if you don't want to rely on in-flight Wi-Fi. 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Instructions on how to download entertainment also vary by app. In the Netflix app, for example, there's often a downloading option right below the play button. Then we have a little side article. Never get lost again. Save a map for your drive. Ever try to call up directions on your phone only to find that you don't have cell coverage where you are? Usually, your phone uses its cell connection to access maps, but can't if there's no cell tower nearby. The fix? Download the Google map you need ahead of time when you have internet access. Later, when you're out of range, your phone will use signals from GPS satellites to pinpoint your location on the map. This feature will be added to Apple Maps with the release of iOS 17 this fall and isn't currently available on Waze. Open the Google Maps app, type a location into the search bar, and follow these directions. Tap the name of the location you've searched for. Tap on the three more dots in the upper right corner. Click on Download Offline Map. And now we're going to start the October Road Report. News and expert advice to keep you ahead of the curve. Tip from the test track. What SUV drivers need to know about sharing the road with cyclists? While all drivers need to be super cautious around cyclists, SUV drivers should be even more so, according to a study from the Insurance Institute for Highway Safety. In a collision, an SUV hits a rider's body higher up, making it more likely the cyclist will be thrown to the road and seriously injured. Caution means slowing down your cyclists, always using turn signals, and giving adequate space when sharing a lane. Most SUVs have automatic emergency braking with pedestrian detection. Some AEB systems can detect cyclists, too. We have a little article, the first drive of the new Ford Escape. The Escape compact SUV has been updated for 2023 with a freshened exterior, new advanced driver assistance systems, an optional infotainment system with a large 13.2-inch screen, and a sporty-looking ST line trim. There is less vibration from the three-cylinder turbo engine, and the brakes are less grabby than before. CR's take. The Escape is an agile, pleasant-to-drive SUV. The new infotainment system is not as easy to use. We favor the hybrid for its smoother, more efficient powertrain, and also for its better reliability record. Base price range is $28,000 to $40,500. Destination charge $1,495. Price as driven $31,335. We have a little Ask Our Experts question. What happens when someone I've loaned my car to has a crash in it? In most cases, the car owner's insurance will cover a collision when another person is behind the wheel, assuming the policy has sufficient coverage limits. Car insurance follows the car, not the driver, says Loretta L. Waters, vice president at the Insurance Information Institute, who adds that it is still necessary to put regular drivers of your car, like family members, on your policy. Be aware that most insurers will increase the premium of the at-fault car owners after a crash, regardless of who was driving. And we have the vital statistic. 8.4%
American adults in 2022 who didn't use front seat belts. Being unbelted is risky. In 2021, about half the people killed in car crashes were not buckled in. The data is clear. Buckle up each and every time you travel by car. And then we have a recall notice. Jeep. More than 330,000 SUVs are being recalled because a rear coil spring may detach while the vehicle is in motion. If this happens, drivers might lose control of the vehicle, or the detached part could strike others and cause injuries. The recall involves 2022 to 2023 Jeep Grand Cherokee and 2021 to 2023 Grand Cherokee L SUVs. Vehicles with an optional air suspension are not included in the recall. What to do? Jeep dealerships will inspect and, if necessary, reinstall the springs for free. Call FCA at 800-853-1403. What makes cars safer right now? Today's vehicles offer far better protection from crashes than those of even a decade ago. We tell you which are among the safest and what to look for when buying a new or used model, by Keith Berry. Seat belts, airbags, anti-lock brakes. For decades, these familiar features were the mainstays of automotive safety. Seat belts alone save about 15,000 lives on American roadways each year. But an automotive safety revolution has been quietly taking place over the past decade, not only making today's cars better than older models at protecting occupants in a crash, but also at preventing one from happening in the first place. And if a collision does occur, many new vehicles can automatically call first responders for help. Today's cars are safer than those from a decade or so ago in two main ways, says Jennifer Stockberger, director of operations at CR's Auto Test Center. First, they include many more passive safety features, such as advanced airbags, that help to protect the vehicle's occupants and mitigate injuries if a crash occurs. They also have many more active safety features, such as automatic emergency braking, AEB, that can help drivers avoid crashes entirely. But many Americans aren't benefiting from these safety advances because they're driving older cars that don't have them. The average age of vehicles on the road has risen to 12.2 years, according to the latest available data from S&P Global Mobility, a consulting firm. And vehicles more than a decade old may not have important safety features such as backup cameras, AEB, and even electronic stability control, ESC, all technologies that have been proved to prevent crashes and reduce injuries. While holding on to an older car might make the best financial sense, there are real safety benefits to buying something newer, says Jake Fisher, CR's Senior Director of Auto Testing. Even less expensive newer cars now come standard with life-saving safety features. If you're shopping for a new or used vehicle, we'll walk you through the safety advances that you should be aware of and highlight the popular cars that excel at crash avoidance and occupant protection. We'll also show you how to make the car you already own as safe as it can be, and help you decide whether it's time to trade in an older model for something safer. CR recommended cars that excel at safety. We found 10 new vehicles priced at or under $40,000 that are at the cutting edge of safety. Each has a 2023 top safety pick rating from the Insurance Institute for Highway Safety, IIHS, an acceptable or good score in the IIHS new side impact test, free or at least a 10-year free trial of automatic crash notification available on some trim levels, at least a 4 out of 5 in both CR's braking test, which measures how long it takes to stop from 60 to 0 miles per hour, and our avoidance maneuver test, which measures how fast a vehicle can safely travel while swerving to avoid an obstacle. A standard automatic emergency braking system that scores either advanced or superior in IIHS nighttime pedestrian detection testing. And there is a small note that says, the IIHS modified its moderate overlap test last year to evaluate the level of protection for rear seat passengers. Most vehicles have not yet undergone this new test. Of those that have, we have excluded vehicles that scored poor or marginal. We have also excluded vehicles that got a low score in CR's own rear seat safety evaluations, if tested. Okay, and we're running out of time, so I cannot start that list of those recommended cars, but that'll be good for next week. In the meantime, you will be glad to know that October is the best time to buy blood pressure monitors, kitchen ranges, chainsaws, carbon monoxide and smoke detectors.
And that's all we have for today. This is Terry signing out from Consumer News. Thank you again for joining Mind's Eye. Have a lovely week.

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11: Mommy, I'll get it.
8: Oh, I'll be right there.
9: Me too.

0: It is time now on the Talking Information Center to begin the reading of today's Wall Street Journal for Wednesday, the 3rd of June, 2026. And we say hello to George and Steve.
1: Thank you, John Shea, and welcome. It's our great pleasure to read for you this morning. We'll begin with the What's News column. These are news briefs on the far left side of the front page of the journal. And we should be able to get to all these in detail as we move through the paper today. Fed Chairman Kevin Warsh tapped two outside associates as advisors, one of whom previously helped write a conservative blueprint that recommended a radical restructuring of the central bank. New developments in AI helped lift the S&P 500 by 0.1% for its longest winning streak in more than a year, while the Dow and NASDAQ rose 0.4% and less than 1%, respectively. Veteran 60 Minutes correspondent Scott Pelley was fired by CBS News a day after criticizing editor-in-chief Barry Weiss's leadership during a staff meeting for the show. Victoria's Secret reported net sales for the first quarter of $1.56 billion, up 15% from $1.35 billion the previous year. Nestle and Helena, it's H-E-L-A-I-N-A, entered a multi-year partnership to develop infant formula with proteins identical to those found in human breast milk. Dollar General reported that its sales climbed 3.4% during its fiscal first quarter to $10.79 billion and raised its outlook for full-year adjusted earnings per share. Country music star Garth Brooks is considering a sale of his catalog, eyeing roughly $2 billion for the rights to his songs and recordings. GameStop reported a higher profit for the first quarter and said its board approved a $2 billion stock buyback authorization. And finally, UniCredit said it secured commitments to raise its stake in Commerce Bank to more than 30% as it attempts to take over its German competitor. Good morning, Steve.
2: Morning, George. And let's start with a review of yesterday's Wall Street activity. S&P 500 win streak hits ninth day. Article by Vicky G. Huang and Ed Ballard. New developments in artificial intelligence lifted the S&P 500 to a ninth consecutive day of gains on Tuesday, its longest winning streak in more than a year. HPE shares soared after the server company described rampant AI demand

0: and Marvel Technology posted its best day on record after NVIDIA's Jensen Huang said it could become the next $1 trillion company. AI giant Anthropic filed for its initial public offering, while Google parent Alphabet said it was looking to raise $80 billion via a stock sale. Alphabet shares fell 3.9% after the announcement, which underscored the epic build for the AI buildout. Epic bill for the AI buildout. But demand for the stock has been high. Shares are up more than 15% in 2026, which analysts said gives the company ample scope to raise funds by issuing more. New enthusiasm for the AI trade has helped boost stocks to repeated records in recent weeks, even as skirmishes persist in the Middle East, keeping oil prices volatile. It's all about tech. It's thankless to own the other sectors now, said Jay Hatfield, Chief Executive Officer and Portfolio Manager at Infrastructure Capital Advisors. Everything that's working is AI-related. The S&P 500 gained 0.1% to eke out a record and has climbed 3.5% in its nine-day run, the longest streak of daily gains since early May 2025. The Dow Jones Industrial Average rose 0.4%, or around 229 points, to its own record. The NASDAQ Composite added less than 0.1%. All three indexes have now closed at records five sessions in a row for the first time since February 2017. Chip stocks continued climbing, with an index of semiconductor firms rising 5.9%. The PHLX Semiconductor Index has now gained more than 90% from its 2026 low in March. Marvell, a Santa Clara, a California-based company specializing in data infrastructure, semiconductors, and high-speed networking technology for data centers, gained 33% to a record after Huang appeared at a trade show in Taipei alongside Marvel CEO Matt Murphy. HPE climbed 19% after the server and networking company pulled forward its long-term financial targets by 2 years and reported second-quarter earnings that blew past Wall Street expectations. Shares of Victoria's Secret soared nearly 50% to an all-time high after bra sales boosted the retailer's top line. Separately, the company announced Thursday that it will soon start trading under a new ticket symbol, VSXY, as part of a push by CEO Hillary Super to usher in what she calls a new era of sexy for the brand. Meanwhile, shares of Fannie Mae and Freddie Mac, the government-backed mortgage giants, fell after Bill Pulte was appointed acting director of national intelligence. Pulte, the close Trump ally overseeing the Federal Housing Finance Agency, has been an advocate of stock offerings for both entities. Shares of Fannie and Freddie, which trade over-the-counter, have surged since President Trump's election on hopes of an IPO. The president said Pulte would remain director of the FHFA and the chairman of Freddie and Fannie. War tensions continue to weigh on markets. Oil prices climbed for a second session, with Brent crude, the global gauge, adding 1.1% to $96 a barrel. That boosted energy stocks, with the S&P 500 energy sector rising 1%. George.
1: Trump scraps $1.8 billion fund after backlash from own party. DOJ chief rules out plan that was widely attacked as a means to reward political allies. It's written by Lindsay Wise, Sadie Gurman, and Siobhan Hughes. Washington. Trump administration is abandoning its $1.8 billion so-called anti-weaponization fund after it drew broad condemnation from Republican lawmakers and threatened to sink an unrelated immigration enforcement bill. We're not moving forward with the fund, period, Acting Attorney General Todd Blanche said Tuesday at a House Appropriations Subcommittee hearing. The creation of the fund caused an uproar in Congress last month among President Trump's fellow Republicans and Democrats who said it would use taxpayer money to compensate Trump allies as well as reward people who had assaulted police officers when a mob of Trump supporters stormed the Capitol on January 6, 2021. Many GOP lawmakers have pressed for an unambiguous statement from the administration that the fund was dead. The reasons for the fund remain as important as they were before, but we are not moving forward with the fund, Blanche said during the hearing on the Justice Department's budget. Not moving forward, ever asked Representative Grace Meng, Democrat of New York? Correct, Blanche said. But he didn't commit to revoking the fund in writing, leaving lingering concerns that the officials could resurrect it. Blanche said the department stood by a related deal to end all pending tax audits of Trump, his family and associates, and planned no changes to it. The comments came as Republican leaders have been working to assure rank-and-file lawmakers that the fund idea was on ice. Hours earlier, Senate Majority Leader John Thune, Republican of South Dakota, said he had spoken to Blanche and expected his statement would be, quote, very definitive, very clear, and create the certainty that I hope all of our members and House members need as well in order for us to proceed. The Trump administration had signaled Monday that it was pulling back on the fund, with the Justice Department saying it would abide by a judge's order Friday directing the government to temporarily halt work on it. But the statement had left uncertainty on Capitol Hill. Is it dead or is it just partly dead? Asked Senator John Curtis, Republican of Utah. Describing what he was hoping to hear from Blanche's testimony, I just need to feel like it's dropped and done. Republican senators had told the White House that they won't act on a $70 billion multi-year immigration enforcement package pending on Capitol Hill until the administration overhauled or canceled the fund. The bill is moving through Congress using a process called budget reconciliation that allows Republicans to bypass the usual 60-vote threshold in the Senate, where Republicans have a 53-47 majority. Unhappy Senate Republicans have confronted Blanche about the fund at a contentious GOP conference meeting last month. Senator Ted Cruz, Republican of Texas, said that some senators were screaming at Blanche. He called it, quote, one of the roughest meetings I've seen in the Senate. The Justice Department had said the fund would be open to anyone who thought they suffered because the legal system was used against them for allegedly illegal or improper political aims, and claims would be weighed by a five-member commission to be appointed by Blanche. Democratic and Republican senators have also said they needed clarity from the administration on what was happening to a related agreement that ended any audits of Trump. That deal also applied to affiliated individuals, their quote, and ends any investigations of matters that could be pending. Steve.
0: Truckers are driving slower to save on fuel. Article by Esther Fung. It isn't your imagination. That truck in front of you on the highway really is driving more slowly. Commercial drivers drove 4% slower in late April compared with the start of the year, according to INRIX, a transportation analytics company. The likely culprit? The soaring price of fuel. Slow speeds on the highway can reduce drag and increase fuel efficiency, and slowing down by even a few miles an hour can save truckers hundreds of dollars a week. While cars aren't as thirsty for fuel as trucks, passenger vehicles can also save money by driving more slowly, though INRIX said it isn't seeing evidence of cars slowing down just yet. Energy prices have remained persistently high in recent months. The price of a gallon of diesel is now $5.49, up 44% from $3.81 before the U.S. and Israel attacked Iran in late February. With higher prices at the pump, truck drivers, especially owner-operators, who typically cover their own expenses, are trying to find wise ways to mitigate their cost if they can't pass that on to customers. Improving fuel economy is one way, and newer trucks often have built-in displays that calculate fuel economy in real time. Michael Whitaker used to drive at an average of 65 to 68 miles per hour hauling heavy equipment between Iowa, Maryland, Georgia, and the Carolinas. With fuel prices persistently high, the truck driver now sticks to an average 62 to 65 miles per hour. That's the best fuel mileage, said Whitaker, who drives a red, long-nosed Peterbilt truck. We want the best bang for our buck for the money we spend on fuel. INRIX tracked more than 60 million commercial truck trips across 10 major U.S. metro areas, including the areas around New York, Los Angeles, Chicago, and Dallas, in the first 4 months of the year. In addition to the slight slowdown, the Bellevue, Washington-based analytics company found that average trip length is down by 2%. Whitaker, who is based in Elk Run Heights, Iowa, said he pays around $1,200 to fuel up his truck, up from around $750 before fuel prices started climbing in March. Driving a bit slower boosts his fuel economy. If you want to be a good business person, you figure it out. I used to be more relaxed about this, said the 55-year-old who refuels every other day. But slowing down comes with its own costs. Truck drivers operating on the spot market are paid by the mile, and they are paid the same rate even though they work longer hours by driving slower, said the owner-operator Independent Drivers Association, which represents small trucking companies and independent truckers. Trucking companies with long-term customers can generally pass on the higher fuel cost by adding a fuel surcharge in the bill. But truck drivers taking on short-term contracts, as Whitaker does, typically don't get this benefit. Many commercial drivers already practice fuel-efficient habits. They use cruise control and try to drive with a feather foot on the pedals instead of lead foot to prevent excessive acceleration and braking. Not all truckers are slowing down. Elmer Bontrager, a driver at mid-sized transportation company AWL Transport, who delivers commercial HVAC units and steel products, mostly in the Midwest and southeastern states, said he is more focused on accelerating slowly. I'm a patient driver. I accelerate moderately. And if the truck is pulling up a hill, I'm going pretty slow because my truck is set up for maximum fuel mileage rather than maximum pulling power, said the Cadiz, Kentucky-based driver. George.
1: Two news briefs related to the U.S. economy. First, job openings rise while hiring falls. U.S. job openings increased while hiring fell in April, according to a report from the Labor Department's monthly job openings and labor turnover survey. Available positions increased to 7.6 million in April from 6.9 million in March. The rate of job openings rose to 4.6% in April from 4.2% in March. The rate of workers facing layoffs was little changed at 1.1% in April compared to 1.2% in March. Meanwhile, the hiring rate worsened to 3.2% in April from 3.5% in March, with about 5.1 million Americans landing new jobs in April. The quit rate, that is, workers leaving their jobs voluntarily, was 1.9% in April compared with 2% in March. The rate can serve as a measure of workers' willingness or ability to leave their job. April's job scenario reflected what Fed officials have described as relatively stable, with little signals of any harsh downturns as layoffs remain low. The data may suggest continuing economic uncertainty weighed on firms' decisions to hire more workers. On February Friday, economists will get a better read on the labor market as the employment report for May will be released by the Bureau of Labor Statistics. And one more, Trump cuts tariffs on farm equipment. President Trump lowered his tariffs on imported farm equipment to 15% from 25% through the end of 2027. The president also added residential heating and air conditioning components and material handling equipment to the list of products that are now eligible for the lower 15% tariff rate. Earlier this year, the Trump administration imposed a 25% duty on the entire value of imported products made with steel and aluminum. When it did that, it also created the discounted rate for imported factory machinery viewed as essential for expanding U.S. manufacturing. Industry groups have been pushing the administration to expand the 15% list. And it's written by Bob Tita. Steve.
0: Warsh names two interim Fed advisors. Article by Nick Tamirios. Federal Reserve Chairman Kevin Warsh has tapped two outside associates to advise him while he settles into the job, one of whom previously helped write a conservative blueprint that recommended a radical restructuring of the central bank. One advisor is Paul Winfrey, according to people familiar with the matter. He was a White House domestic policy specialist in the first Trump administration. He was the named author of the chapter on the Federal Reserve in Project 2025, the conservative policy blueprint produced ahead of the 2024 election. Another advisor is Daniel Heil, a policy fellow at Stanford's Hoover Institution, who was an economic policy advisor to Jeb Bush's 2016 presidential campaign. His recent writings have focused on reducing the cost of federal health care spending, and on Social Security. Both have spent their careers in conservative policy circles, and their backgrounds are in areas outside of the central bank's core responsibilities of monetary policy and bank regulation. One person familiar with the matter said both advisors would work as temporary contractors to support Warsh on policy analysis and planning, and that the chairman had made no final decision about more permanent roles at the central bank. Both men have worked with Warsh on economic policy research for years. Heil is a colleague at Hoover, where Wash was a distinguished fellow from 2011 until his confirmation as Fed chair last month, and Winfrey from his roles at conservative think tanks. Wash's most recent predecessors tapped one or two senior policy advisors upon taking office, but those aides were drawn from the ranks of current or former Fed staff with experience in monetary policy. Neither Winfrey nor Heil has worked at the central bank. Winfrey in 2023 founded a conservative think tank focused on fiscal policy called the Economic Policy Innovation Center, or EPIC, E-P-I-C. The organization announced last week it was winding down its operations. Before establishing the think tank, Winfrey worked at the Heritage Foundation, which produced Project 2025. The 13-page chapter on overhauling the Fed recommended eliminating the central bank's dual mandate to maintain stable prices and full employment, requiring it to focus on price stability alone. The mandate is set by Congress, but the Fed has had latitude to interpret how it achieves the goals. The policy paper also endorsed substantially shrinking the Fed's $6.7 trillion asset portfolio and limiting the central bank's role as a lender of last resort in financial crisis. The manifesto drew attention for floating ideas well outside the mainstream of monetary policy, including a menu of overhauls whose top-ranked option was free banking, effectively abolishing the Fed in favor of privately issued commodity-backed currency. The report included a disclaimer that said the idea shouldn't be attributed to any individual and instead synthesized the views of a panel of contributors. Winfrey later distanced himself from the chapter's more provocative proposals. "I do think the Fed should be reformed," he told Roll Call in 2024, "but I would not subscribe to the idea of nuking the Fed." His more recent commentary has been more measured. A paper he wrote last year for EPIC found that the Fed's bond buying hasn't driven persistent federal deficits, cutting against a common conservative critique of the central bank. In a Washington Post op-ed earlier this year, Winfrey warned that the Trump administration's embrace of cryptocurrency risked inflating a bubble on the scale of the 2008-2009 housing crisis and could ultimately force the Fed into a bailout it would be unable to refuse. In speeches and interviews over the past year, Wash has laid out an agenda that calls for infusing the institution with new thinking. At his White House swearing-in ceremony last month, Wash said, "I will lead a reform-oriented Federal Reserve that learns from past successes and mistakes and escapes static framework and models." George.
1: Army jailbreaks, in quotes, weapon systems over drone threats. It's written by Marcus Weisgerber. Fort Carson, Colorado. Inside a small tent at the foot of the Rocky Mountains, Army Air Defense officers laid out the stark reality facing soldiers some 7,500 miles away in the Middle East. The different radars that alert troops to incoming drones and missiles and the interceptors used to shoot them down don't talk to one another. The result is that on any given day, the Army needs as many as 20 people to monitor screens for potential threats, a requirement so labor-intensive that the service at one point pulled cooks from the mess hall overseas to help the half-dozen troops assigned to the task. In addition to the drain on soldiers, it delays crucial defenses when the aerial threats are complex and seconds matter. What you'll see is there are a lot of different systems in here, and these systems don't necessarily talk to each other. They don't show the same picture, said Major Ben Schiff, a software operations officer based in Europe who's been working with the Ukrainian military on drone and missile threats. But in recent weeks, Army officials say they have found a solution by convincing defense contractors to share data with one another, something companies have long resisted amid fears of losing intellectual property to competitors. The removal of software restrictions on the service's weapons and radar systems, a technique known as jailbreaking, required the service to waive more than 700 pages of regulatory requirements. In the end, officials say they have successfully integrated more than 70 systems, collapsing dozens of screens into a single Google Maps-like picture of the battlefield. Army officials announced the results at a demonstration here last week with top industry executives. Officials hope the progress made won't only help now, but in the future should the U.S. end up in a conflict against an adversary with more sophisticated weapons deployed in greater volumes. The effort cost the Army next to nothing, officials said, other than what it has paid in T-shirts and energy drinks for the hundreds of corporate engineers who have worked days, nights, and weekends huddled around computers coding since early May. Past administrations have spent more than a decade calling for more interoperability, but officials say the war in Iran presented a newfound urgency to protect troops. When pressed by Army Secretary Dan Driscoll, contractors said they were willing to participate in the effort to share program interfaces to improve visibility for troops. A drone strike underscored the danger of these weapons last March when it killed six U.S. troops working at a tactical operations center at a commercial port in Kuwait. Officials said the drone had flown slow and low to the ground, evading U.S. air defenses. While it isn't clear whether the Army's new integrated system would have prevented this or other attacks during the war, officials said it would improve air defenses in general. Over the years, as the Army purchased different types of counter-missile and drone systems, the number of laptops inside base defense operations centers has grown. The workload increased dramatically after the war began when commanders rushed additional counter-drone systems to the Middle East to fend off Iranian attacks, Schiff said. To give soldiers a better single-screen picture of the battlefield, engineers have been hacking the application programming interfaces, or APIs, of radars, interceptors, sensors, and other systems in Colorado Springs to bypass their own restrictions. Some software updates have already been sent to soldiers in the Middle East, and more updates will follow in the coming weeks, Army officials said. Steve.
0: And this is the Streetwise column that appears regularly in the Wall Street Journal by James McIntosh. Money talks at Alphabet. Alphabet's $80 billion stock-based fundraising should be taken as a rebuke to those salivating over the forthcoming initial public offerings of SpaceX, OpenAI, and Anthropic. The search giant is showing its competitive advantage in an area that increasingly matters for artificial intelligence access to money. The fundraising matches the amount Elon Musk's SpaceX is expected to raise when it floats. The two will be the biggest non-government-related stock issue and the largest IPO proceeds ever, according to LSEG data. In AI, money talks. The biggest companies are paying out hundreds of millions of dollars to lure top researchers and tens of billions to build data centers while financing losses as they build their AI businesses. The money being funneled into AI is probably already making it harder for non-AI startups to raise capital, with 61% of all venture capital last year going into artificial intelligence, according to the Organization for Economic Cooperation and Development. Bond investors think the hundreds of billions of dollars of debt being raised by big technology companies is pushing up the yield other borrowers have to pay, and even affecting government bond yields. The hyperscalers of Alphabet, Microsoft, Amazon, and Meta platforms have become major bond issuers as they increase spending, with Alphabet alone raising $85 billion in a series of record-breaking issues around the world in the past year. But the stock market is the obvious place to raise capital to spend on the exciting bits of AI, where returns are unknown, technology is rapidly developing, and business models are in flux. Unlike debt, companies don't have to repay shareholders, and if it takes longer to make money from AI, or never makes money, the company can wait it out if it was financed by stock, though investors would be very unhappy. Alphabet is one of a tiny number of companies capable of raising so much cash without tanking its stock, thanks to its near monopoly in online search and credibility with Wall Street and new ventures. While $80 billion is huge, it amounts to less than 2% of the market value of the $4.5 trillion company. There seems to be an unlimited supply of willing buyers to fund AI. If it turns out there is a limit, Alphabet can only benefit by going first. From a societal standpoint, the purpose of a stock market is to funnel money from millions of savers into giant projects. For the past 25 years, that role has been less important as private capital funds grew large enough to finance companies for much longer before they needed to go public. AI's consumption of cash is beyond even the capability of private markets, however. Sure, there are reasons to list, such as allowing employees to cash out stock options. $30 billion of Alphabet stock issue is earmarked for paying tax on employee stock awards. But the ability to tap stock market capital is important again, after a quarter of a century of being all but irrelevant. As we move into a new era of capital-heavy companies, the stock market stops being merely a way for private investors to exit, but an attractive source of capital. The bear in me worries that all this equity raising is also about taking advantage of record stock prices and could be a sign that a top is near. George.
1: Floridians to vote on property tax cut. Chaired by Arian Campo Flores. Florida lawmakers approved a measure for the November ballot that would dramatically overhaul the state's property tax system, significantly reducing the tax bill for many homeowners and creating a potential funding woe for local governments. In a special legislative session that concluded on Tuesday, the Republican-led House and Senate backed a constitutional amendment proposed by Republican Governor Ron DeSantis after revising it to protect funding for schools. It is now up to Florida voters to decide the fate of the measure, which requires 60% support to pass. Property tax revolts have erupted around the country in recent years as homeowners' tax bills have climbed along with home values. In Florida, the issue has intensified amid an influx of wealthy people who have pushed up home prices. Escalating property insurance premiums and other living costs are contributing to affordability problems for many state residents. Supporters of the Florida proposal, mainly Republicans, argue that swelling property tax collections have fueled irresponsible spending by local governments. Opponents say the sharp reduction or elimination of property taxes would decimate funding for key areas, including education, public safety, and infrastructure. The constitutional amendment would expand the so-called homestead exemption, a reduction in the taxable value of a homeowner's primary residence that results in a lower property tax payment. The amendment would increase the exemption from the current $50,000 to $150,000 in 2027 and $250,000 in 2028. And it would create a framework for potential future increases in exemptions that could reach the full assessed value of a home. The measure would also reduce the cap on the annual increase in assessments of non-homestead properties, like second homes and rental properties, to 5% from 10%. During the special session, lawmakers passed amendments to DeSantis' original proposal to soften some of the effects. One key change was to shield school funding from the proposal, ensuring a continued stream of property tax revenue for education. In promoting the overhaul, DeSantis argued that property taxes have become a big financial burden for Floridians and that they force homeowners to pay up repeatedly on the same asset. He also said property tax revenue has soared in recent years at a rate that far outpaced inflation and population increase. Steve.
0: How Musk's wealth measures up. Article by Theo Francis, Juliet Chung, and Max Rust. The initial public offering for SpaceX could make Elon Musk the world's first trillionaire. Just how wealthy is the tech founder? His fortune stands at roughly $970 billion, mostly in stock, according to a Wall Street Journal analysis. Accumulating that amount over his career averages out to $992 a second. Musk's wealth includes $538 billion for his pre-IPO stake in SpaceX, $167 billion for his stake in Tesla, and an additional $150 billion or so for stock options in those companies he could exercise just about any time, the journal analysis found. Then there is the $5 billion apiece for the Boring Company, which drills tunnels, and Neuralink, the brain implant firm he founded, and a $104 billion in property, aircraft, and other investments, and assets as estimated by Altrata, a wealth intelligence firm. Musk is 54 years old and co-founded the first of his many U.S. tech and engineering-oriented companies in 1995. 31 years ago. An American household earning the median U.S. income, $83,730 in 2024, would have to work more than 11 million years to make his wealth. To be sure, the success of Tesla and SpaceX also has made billions of dollars for investors who bet on Musk and made millionaires of employees who got shares in the business. Ingrid Rubinius, A philosopher and economist has written that the wealth of the world's richest has soared so much it is nearly incomprehensible for lay people to grasp. She recently estimated that Musk would make about $4.2 million an hour in his career if he worked 70 hours a week without vacations until he is 75 years old. Musk, of course, is known for sleeping on factory floors and rarely taking vacations. After buying Twitter, he has said his work exploded to more than 120 hours a week from about 80 hours before. Most of Musk's wealth is tied up in his companies. He said in 2020 that he would own no house and sold off several California properties only to later buy homes in Texas. Musk can borrow billions against his holdings in SpaceX and Tesla, but much of his wealth is on paper, not cash he can easily spend. Musk's net worth eclipses the annual economic activity of more than 175 countries, including oil producer Norway and chip exporter Taiwan and South Africa, where he was born and grew up. His self-made fortune, built on electric vehicles, rocket ships, and artificial intelligence ambitions, amounts to about 3% of U.S. gross domestic product today. On that basis, he can easily surpass John D. Rockefeller, the richest American who ever lived, before Musk. A century ago, Rockefeller rode the wave of industrialization by building Standard Oil into a behemoth, wielding influence over railroads and pipelines. The monopoly was ultimately broken up by the federal government. Rockefeller amassed a fortune of about $1.4 billion in 1937, roughly 1.5% of U.S. GDP at the time. George.
1: CBS News fires Pelley following criticism of bosses. It's written by Isabella Simonetti. Veteran 60 Minutes correspondent Scott Pelley was fired by CBS News a day after taking aim at editor-in-chief Barry Weiss's leadership during a staff meeting for the show. Executive producer Nick Bilton sent a note to Pelley on Tuesday night saying he was being terminated for cause, effective immediately, according to a copy of the letter reviewed by the Wall Street Journal. Pelley interrupted Bilton soon after he started reading introductory remarks at the Monday meeting, according to people in attendance. Pelley accused Weiss, who wasn't present, of, quote, murdering 60 Minutes, and questioned Bilton's qualifications for the executive producer role. Bilton, who was named to the post last week, hasn't led a weekly TV news show before. Pelley spoke with Weiss, CBS News President Tom Sabrowski, Bilton, and a human resources representative Tuesday evening to discuss a path forward after his remarks, a meeting that turned tense. "Your antipathy to the future of the show has come through loud and clear," Bilton wrote to Pelley, saying the correspondent had, quote, "hijacked my first meeting with staff to disparage me, my qualifications, and my intentions with remarkable incivility and contempt." He called Pelley's behavior a, quote, "performative display of hostility." Bilton also sent a note to 60 Minutes staff to inform them of the news. "I know how much Scott meant to many of you, and I don't say this lightly," he wrote. "I made repeated attempts to have direct conversations with him over the weekend, and this afternoon I tried to find common ground. That was not the path Scott chose." Pelley didn't respond to a request for comment. His departure is the latest in a spate of personnel challenges at CBS News' signature Sunday program as Weiss works to overhaul the network. Among other moves, she has coordinated high-profile interviews and appointed a new evening news anchor. Meanwhile, CBS parent Paramount is working to close its deal to acquire rival media company Warner Brothers Discovery, which owns CNN. Longtime 60 Minutes correspondent Anderson Cooper said in February that he planned to leave after the latest season, which wrapped in May. CBS also parted ways with correspondents Sharon Alfonsi and Cecilia Vega and executive producer Tanya Simon last week when the show named Bilton as its new leader. Steve.
0: Berkshire keeps faith in home building. Article by Rebecca Pisciotti and Crystal Herr. Berkshire Hathaway's $6.8 billion deal to acquire a major home builder reflects its conviction that the housing market will shake off its years-long slump and recover as it always has. With an all-cash agreement Sunday for Taylor Morrison Home Corp, the Omaha, Nebraska-based conglomerate is poised to become a top-five U.S. home builder, according to its growing portfolio of housing-related companies. Berkshire's home builder deal is a sign that a prominent investor thinks the housing slump will eventually pass. and it wants to be positioned to take advantage of any market turn. More than 75% of young renters still think they someday will own a home, according to a survey by John Burns Research and Consulting. This investment is grounded in a long-term belief in the strength of America's housing market and its underlying fundamentals, which we see as enduring over time, Berkshire Chief Executive Greg Abel said. Still, Berkshire is raising its exposure to a housing market in its fourth year of dismal sales. High mortgage rates, job market uncertainty, and the rising cost of living have kept many prospective buyers on the sidelines. Builders have been forced to offer incentives, such as paying part of a buyer's mortgage costs just to unload their inventory. Builder confidence is low. Single-family home starts declined 9% in April, the steepest drop since August, census data shows. One-third of builders say they had to cut their prices last month, according to the NAHB Wells Fargo Housing Market Index. Moreover, many Americans now think home ownership is beyond their budget. More people are renting for longer or putting their savings into the stock market rather than investing in a home. But analysts say the U.S. housing shortage of more than 4 million homes means new homes need to be built. They expect more buyers will return to the market once mortgage rates, which recently hit a nine-month high, come down and trigger pent-up buyer demand. Berkshire has agreed to pay a 24% premium to Taylor Morrison's closing stock price of $58.50 on Friday. Analysts see the price is a good deal for Berkshire because the actual value of the builder's home portfolio belies its lagging stock price. That is an incredible bargain, said Tony Avila, chief executive of Builder Advisor Group, which advises on home builder mergers and acquisitions. Taylor Morrison's stock shot up 22% Monday to $71.55 a share, marking its biggest daily percentage gain since 2020. Berkshire Class A shares were flat. Berkshire will pay $72.50 a share for the home developer, which is based in Scottsdale, Arizona. The deal is expected to close later this year. The Taylor Morrison acquisition would continue Berkshire's decades-long buying spree of home businesses. It owns companies across the housing supply chain, from manufactured housing firm Clayton Homes to real estate brokerage Home Services of America. Over the past several years, Berkshire has held high stakes in other large public builders such as D.R. Horton and Lennar. They have put together soups and nuts of suppliers and home builders, said Rick Palacios, director of research at John Burns Research and Consulting. The deal is one of the first for Berkshire under Abel, who succeeded Warren Buffett in January. Sheryl Palmer, Taylor Morrison's CEO, told CNBC on Monday that she began negotiations with Abel weeks ago before striking a deal. Buffett told the TV network that he wasn't involved in the acquisition and praised Abel's deal-making prowess. He has launched, Buffett said. On Monday, Berkshire followed up with a deal of a different flavor. The conglomerate agreed to buy $10 billion of stock in Alphabet, Google's parent company. Taylor Morrison has all the ingredients of a typical Berkshire purchase. It is a cheap American company in an out-of-favor industry that has struggled with high mortgage rates, expensive housing prices, and expectations for higher inflation. Taylor Morrison's forward price-to-book ratio, a valuation metric that divides the company's stock price by its projected book value, was 0.9 on Friday, below its peak of 2.1 in 2013. Taylor Morrison is a safer bet in a precarious home building market. The company tends to focus on the higher end of the market, which has performed better. A significant part of its business is built around buyers looking to upgrade to nicer homes rather than entry-level buyers who are struggling the most. In addition, the company is part of a small segment of builders that have leaned into so-called build-to-rent communities of single-family homes constructed for the sole purpose of renting. Congress recently threatened build-to-rent developers with a proposal that would force them to sell their properties within 7 years of building them. But House lawmakers removed that proposal in an attempt to rescue the burgeoning sector. The Taylor Morrison deal is the latest example of consolidation in the residential construction industry. Last month, Avalon Bay Communities and Equity Residential agreed to merge in the largest multifamily combination on record after years of sluggish profits. Japanese home builders also have been more actively acquiring U.S. companies. George.
1: Auto strike hits some of GM's bestsellers. It's written by Christopher Ottz. Hundreds of unionized workers walked off the line on Monday at an auto parts supplier in Three Rivers, Michigan. Their leverage is about 160 miles away in Detroit General Motors. The work stoppage at the Dauch, D-A-U-C-H, Corporation plant, still commonly known by its former name, American Axle, halts the supply of axles and axle tubes destined for GM's midsize and full-size pickups. If GM's existing stockpile of the crucial parts runs out, the automaker won't be able to make some of its best-selling and most lucrative vehicles. The situation imperils GM's heavy-duty Chevrolet Silverado and GMC Sierra pickups, as well as mid-size trucks that compete for buyers with Toyota's Tacoma and Ford's Ranger. The loss of a key supplier such as American Axle could slow down output of GM's trucks, said Sam Fiorani, vice president at consulting firm Auto Forecast Solutions. He added that because auto plants consume parts as soon as they arrive, production issues will arise rather quickly. For now, GM truck assembly plants are running as normal, and the company said it is monitoring the situation. Josh Jaeger, a veteran American Axle worker who is leading the negotiations for the American Auto Workers Union, said it appears GM has about 2 weeks' worth of axles in stock and no alternate supplier for them. Meanwhile, American Axle is trying to keep the Michigan plant running with a, quote, skeleton crew of non-union contractors, Jaeger said. Detroit-based Dauch Corporation, which changed its name from American Axle and Manufacturing Holdings upon merging with a European auto supplier this year, called the workers' decision to strike disappointing. We remain committed to negotiating with the union in good faith and hope to promptly reach a fair agreement, Dauch Corporation said. The work stoppage occurred as the UAW contract with the plant expired at midnight Monday without a new deal in place. Workers at the plant say they are long overdue for significant raises after swallowing a roughly 50% pay cut in 2008 to keep the plant running. We did what we had to do to stay open, said Jaeger, who started at the Three Rivers plant in 2002. Regular line workers still don't earn the $29 an hour the plant paid in the mid-2000s, even before adjusting for inflation, they say. Their goal is to raise wages to $30.50 an hour, up from the current $22, along with more generous health coverage and more vacation time, Jaeger said. The spat with the United Auto Workers is as much about GM as it is about American Axle, as the supplier will likely try to pass much of the cost of increased wages to union workers as its main customer, said Warren Brown, an independent consultant to auto suppliers. The UAW is telling GM, we're going to take aim at some of your most profitable vehicles, Brown said. There are probably more people sweating at GM today than there are at American Axle. Steve.
0: And for the opinion pages of today's Wall Street Journal. In 1930, there was no E in mail. Article by Bob Green. Postmaster General David Steiner has a headache of a job. He has told Congress that within a year or so, the U.S. Postal Service would be unable to deliver the mail, unless something is done to remedy its fiscal woes. The USPS faces daunting pension obligations and the costly burden of carrying letters 6 days a week to every address in America, even while the public's use of the service plummets. For a piquant glimpse of why the troubles may ultimately be unsolvable, Mr. Steiner might dig up a copy of Michigan's Grand Rapids Press from November 13, 1930. On page 20 that day was the kind of local feature that ran regularly in many newspapers and captured the essential role the mail played in Americans' daily lives, a role that, in our get-it-to-me-right-now digital age, has been permanently diminished. The feature was headlined Air Mail Schedule. It listed as a public service the time a city-hopping propeller plane full of mail would arrive from Pontiac, Michigan, 6 a.m., and one from Kalamazoo, 10:20 a.m., and when two planes would pick up outgoing mail and depart for Kalamazoo and connecting flights west, south, and north, 5 p.m., and for Pontiac and the night planes east, 6:55 p.m. The only way for people to correspond, except via truncated telegrams, was by U.S. mail. This is why mail delivery was treasured on a visceral level. Airmail, for the price of a separate stamp, would get a letter to its distant destination a few days faster than one carried by train. That Grand Rapids feature warned, airmail patrons must have postal matter in the post office at least 40 minutes before scheduled leaving time to make the mail plane. Otherwise, the intended recipients would have to wait an extra day or more. If this sounds like something from another world, in a sense it is. In the years before email and social media made delivering written words instantaneous and all but effortless, those mail planes, Charles Lindbergh was an early pilot, were a lifeline for Americans yearning to know how their loved ones were faring. For this reason, the Postal Service was beloved. Airmail is a separate class of service introduced in 1918, disappeared in 1977, when the Postal Service switched entirely from the rails to all air. Speed always triumphs. So Mr. Steiner has his work cut out for him in this era when mailing an envelope is the slowest way to reach someone. Yet electronic alacrity aside, there remains sometimes something lovely about once was irreplaceable and now is increasingly abandoned. Consider these words, adapted from a poem by Charles W. Eliot called The Letter, and carved 112 years ago into the stone exterior of a post office building in Washington that today houses the Smithsonian National Postal Museum. Messenger of sympathy and love, servants of parted friends, consoler of the lonely, bond of the scattered family, enlarger of the common life, carrier of news and knowledge, instrument of trade and industry, promoter of mutual acquaintance, of peace and goodwill among men. Tweet that. Mr. Green's books include Once Upon a Town, The Miracle of the North Platte Canteen. George.
1: Value-seeking consumers fuel Dollar General results, as heard by Connor Hart. Dollar General's customers are feeling stressed, increasingly reining in spending on household expenses such as groceries as they face higher prices at the gas pump. The pressure is especially pronounced for lower-income consumers in rural communities who are looking to minimize trip distances and make trade-offs in search of affordability and value, Chief Executive Todd Bezos said. Dollar General has historically gained market share and outperformed competitors when operating in a tough macroeconomic environment, he said on a call with analysts Tuesday. He added that this current period of broad uncertainty shouldn't be any different. The discount retailer has an outsized presence in rural communities where it continues to expand its footprint to be closer to a greater number of consumers, Bezos said. Dollar General said sales climbed 3.4% during its fiscal first quarter to $10.79 billion. Profit also rose and topped expectations, leading the company to raise its outlook for full-year adjusted earnings per share. The company attributed the sales growth during the recent quarter in part to higher traffic as it attracted more customers across all income groups. Notably, across these cohorts, the largest increase in customer count came from the highest income segment, which earns more than $100,000 annually, Bezos said. The report mirrored that of rival Dollar Tree, which last week posted higher profit and revenue in its latest quarter, saying its value proposition continues to resonate with a broad range of customers. Dollar General in the recent quarter also scooped up more market share. We believe this market share growth reflects the essential role Dollar General serves, particularly in small-town communities across America, Bezos said. Comparable sales, which account for store openings and closings, rose 2% in line with analyst views and reflecting growth across its consumables, seasonal, apparel, and home products categories. For the year, Dollar General now expects earnings of $7.20 to $7.45 a share, up from a prior forecast of $7.10 to $7.35 a share. Analysts were looking for $7.23 a share. The company continues to anticipate same-store sales to be up 2.2 to 2.7%, and for net sales growth of 3.7 to 4.2%. Steve.
0: And from the Herd in the Street section of today's Wall Street Journal, your FOMO, F-O-M-O, is strong, but pity finance pros. This year's second quarter has been about as good as it gets for U.S. stocks, but what has propelled the market is as remarkable as how much it has risen. A blistering rally for the S&P 500's tech stocks, up 36.3% over April and May, has more than outweighed a slump in energy companies, helping the index achieve a 16.3% total return. The stereotype at exuberant times like this is that individuals who know or care little about fundamentals chase stocks skyward, gripped by a fear of missing out. There's more than a grain of truth to that, but the cohort that really can't stop themselves are Wall Street professionals. The AI train is moving forward, said one strategist at a major asset manager in a recent Wall Street Journal article. You don't necessarily want to try to stop or sit on the sidelines. Other buy-side strategists interviewed expressed mild unease at the market's recent pace, yet also predicted more gains. View their confidence through the prism of professional pressure. Missing the train, even if they suspect it is eventually headed for a wreck, is a huge career risk. One of the greatest fund managers of all times, Stanley Druckenmiller, told a private group a story about his emotions during the tech bubble. He worked for George Soros' Quantum Fund and correctly believed disaster loomed. He bet against tech stocks near the end of 1999, a bit too early. Licking his wounds, Druckenmiller found it impossible not to buy instead as competitors scored huge gains. So like around March 1st, I could feel it coming. I had to play. I couldn't help myself. And three times the same week, I would pick up a, don't do it, don't do it. Anyway, I picked up the phone finally. I think I missed the top by an hour. I bought $6 billion worth of tech stocks, and in 6 weeks, I had left Soros, and I had lost $3 billion in that one play. Individuals saving for retirement don't have an investment commitment that will yank away their 401k money if it lags behind the market index for a few quarters. Anticipated regret, FOMO, is insidious, but it isn't as strong as the fear of losing your livelihood. It's possible that trillions in value created in the past few years are rational and that the AI rally has years to run. Broadly diversified investors have plenty of exposure to it already, though. Do today's wonder stocks seem overcooked? Then opt for the stock market slow train. Nobody will fire you. George.
1: Longevity efforts become newest amenity for the rich. It's heard by Peter Grant. The newest luxury condominium amenity for wealthy New Yorkers isn't a rooftop pool, private dining room, or celebrity chef restaurant. It's a, of course, whole-body MRI. One High Line, the mixed-use development that emerged from one of New York's real estate's biggest blow-ups, has leased its five-story commercial space to Atria Health and Research Institute, a high-end longevity company. Atria offers advanced diagnostics, including MRIs, genetic screening, and advanced heart imaging to members paying roughly $20,000 to $75,000 a year. The Institute won't have to look far for customers. With sweeping Hudson River views, One High Line has sold most of its 236 condominiums for prices in the $3 to $50 million range. It's two towers. Towers, which opened in 2023, are anchored by a Faena, it's F-A-E-N-A, luxury hotel, and include a pool, spa, restaurant, and other luxury hospitality services. One High Line's developers, Witkoff Group and billionaire Len Blavatnik, see the clinic as another high-end feature they can sell to the well-heeled as part of a broader luxury ecosystem. That's what we need, Steve, a luxury ecosystem.
0: We do.
1: It could have been someone else's office space, said Jonah Sonnenborn, head of Access Real Estate, part of Blavatnik's empire. But then it obviously is not going to offer a great amenity for all the people staying in the hotel or the residences. The deal reflects the latest turn in luxury amenities. Developers are increasingly chasing affluent consumers by offering them longer lives through medical technology. Atria opened its first clinic in 2022, at 432 Park Avenue, one of the first condominiums on Manhattan's Billionaire's Row. The company has since opened or announced facilities in Palm Beach, Florida, Beverly Hills, California, Miami's Design District, and Menlo Park, California. You have enough restaurants and coffee shops in New York, said Alan Tisch, Atria's chief executive and co-founder. Having a leading health, wellness, and longevity center really is a unique differentiator today. The wealthy, of course, have always spent heavily to stay healthy. The elite used to travel to, quote, take the waters at European resorts. More recently, they have extended their lives through spas, trainers, and concierge doctors who offer rich patients more time and access. What is changing is the rise of a technology-heavy longevity industry that combines diagnostics, interventions, and continuous tracking into a new kind of premium health business. Thanks so much for listening. Please be sure to join us again tomorrow for another edition of the Wall Street Journal. Have a great rest of the day.

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Wednesday, June 3rd. Teen summer job outlook is gloomy. Opportunities can be found even though expectations are down. By Rachel Barber. School is almost out for teenagers across the country, and those hoping to land a summer job may have a tough time finding one. Last summer, teen hiring fell to its lowest level in nearly eight decades of Bureau of Labor Statistics data. And forecasters predict it could be even lower this summer. A Challenger, Gray and Christmas report predicts American teens will gain 790,000 jobs across May, June, and July, down from 801,000 last summer. Last month, 5.193 million workers between the ages of 16 and 19 were employed, down from 5.487 million in April last year, according to BLS data. With fewer teens already on payrolls heading into the busiest hiring months, the runway for a strong summer is narrower than it has been in years, the report said. Why are hiring expectations low? Teens are facing the same challenging low-hire environment as adult job seekers. While U.S. employers added well over 100,000 jobs in March and April, hiring remains concentrated in select sectors, such as healthcare and social assistance, industries not typically known for hiring high schoolers. A few factors are contributing to this low-hire environment. The Challenger report identifies four: rising inflation and oil prices pushing up costs for businesses, self-checkout and automation replacing cashier and customer service roles, competition from older workers seeking out similar jobs, and a smaller teen labor force participation rate. It notes that while the rate was near 50% in the 1970s and 80s, today, it's 33.8%, as teens pursue sports, academic programs, and other opportunities. Brad Sugars, a business coach and founder of Action Coach, added that as entry-level opportunities decline for recent college graduates, teenagers are also competing with them. That college graduate that would have gone and got the full-time job is now going back into that part-time market, Sugars said. How do trends affect hiring? Corey Cantanga, head of economics for the Americas at LinkedIn, explained how the high prices consumers are seeing at gas pumps may affect their teenagers' ability to land a job at their local grocer. Need to get deliveries of bread, of fruit, of vegetables, and in order to get those

deliveries. Often they have to be driven on a truck, he said. As fuel prices rise, businesses need to make up for those higher delivery costs somewhere. Where do folks cut? They cut in areas where they feel like they can have a little bit more flexibility. And that's often younger workers, Cantanga said. And businesses are contending with more than just rising input costs. Everything in the economy is connected to everything else. Indeed, senior economist Corey Stahl said, adding that if people are spending more on gas, they may pull back spending at their local ice cream shop. As a business, you look at that and say, that's really concerning. We're not sure if we should hire at the same capacity, Stahl said. Are there still job opportunities? Hiring trends vary by region, and teens may find more opportunities in tighter labor markets. Nationally, there are a few bright spots. Employment platforms are seeing increased demand for lifeguards amid a years-long shortage. Cantanga said this year, there also appears to be a growing need for shelf stockers, camp counselors, and restaurant hosts and servers. There's likely to be some opportunities still within retail and hospitality, Cantanga said. They're just going to be a bit more targeted, so it's important to know I may not necessarily be able to get that summer assistant manager training role, but maybe that host role is still available. The Challenger report included some tips for teens trying to land a summer role. It advises they start looking now, as June is the most popular month for teen hiring. Tap their friends and families for opportunities. Keep their online presence clean and polish their resumes. College grads who had any work experience on their resume were more than twice as likely to land a job after graduation within 3 months than their peers who didn't. ZipRecruiter economist Nicole Bashad said, adding even first-time job seekers should highlight any work experience they have, a babysitting gig, or if you planned a garage sale for your neighborhood, or anything that can really show organization and communication. Those skills that employers are really looking for. Ruling protects trans troops. Court rejects Pentagon's moves to expel them. By Cybele Mays Osterman. An appeals court ruled the Pentagon's move to kick transgender troops out of the military violated their rights, calling the policy arbitrary and based upon animus. Two out of three judges on a panel from the U.S. Court of Appeals for the District of Columbia Circuit agreed that the sweeping removal of transgender service members from the military's ranks that the Trump administration implemented last year was unconstitutional. In the majority opinion, Judge Robert Wilkins, who was appointed by former President Barack Obama, wrote that the policy appears to be driven by the bare desire to harm a politically unpopular group, persons who identify as transgender. Judge Justin Walker, who was nominated by President Donald Trump, dissented, writing in the minority opinion that striking down the Pentagon's policy would amount to an unprecedented intrusion into the internal operations of the armed forces. The ruling applies only to the Pentagon's move to expel transgender people serving in the military. It leaves in effect a ban on transgender people enlisting. The ruling comes after a group of transgender service members sued the Trump administration over the policy, which Trump ordered soon after he took office for the second time. The Pentagon has since moved to identify and fire thousands of transgender service members in its ranks, and barred others from joining. A federal judge put the policy on hold in March 2025, calling it soaked in animus and dripping with pretext. But the Supreme Court ruled 2 months later that it could take effect. Pentagon Chief Pete Hegseth officially issued the ban on transgender people serving in the military in February 2025, effectively reviving an order Trump instituted in his first term.
In the interim, former President Joe Biden had scrapped it days after taking office in 2021. Hegseth has said people who experience symptoms of gender dysphoria cannot satisfy the rigorous standards necessary for military service, according to a memo he released last year. He has tied the ban on transgender service members to his sweeping push to eradicate what he has called woke policies throughout the military. Jennifer Levi of the LGBTQ plus rights group GLAAD Law, who represents the plaintiffs, applauded the decision. This decisive ruling confirms that the Trump administration has no legitimate basis to discharge transgender service members who have met every demanding standard and proven, time and again, their fitness and dedication to serve, Levi said in a statement. Hegseth wrote in an X post after the ruling, "See you at SCOTUS," using the acronym for the Supreme Court. The military has about 1.3 million active duty personnel, according to data from the War Department, formerly the Defense Department. Though transgender rights advocates say as many as 15,000 transgender people serve in the military, officials say the number is in the low thousands. People who lost jobs over Kirk posts get big payouts, by Drew Pittock and Brianna J. Frank. Settlements totaling more than $1.5 million have been reached so far with people who lost their jobs over social media posts that were critical of prominent conservative activist Charlie Kirk in the wake of his assassination. The free speech cases in Florida, Tennessee, and Indiana highlight a growing debate surrounding the First Amendment, political discourse, and social media. It's not surprising to see this flurry of settlements, Aaron Turr, the Foundation for Individual Rights and Expressions, Director of Public Advocacy, told USA Today. I think the size and frequency of these settlements shows that violating the First Amendment is expensive. USA Today reported a little more than 2 weeks after Kirk was killed, at least 50 people had lost their jobs in the education sector alone. A Reuters investigation also found that 600 people were fired across the private sector for posts they shared about Kirk. Social media posts lead to firings. Kirk, a prominent conservative activist and founder of the youth organization Turning Point USA, was assassinated September 10, 2025, while answering questions during a campus event at Utah Valley University. His death sparked impassioned responses across the political spectrum. Some lauded the 31-year-old as an almost messianic figure, while others compared him to a Nazi. Many of the posts that criticized or failed to memorialize Kirk were picked up by those on the right and used as fodder in a highly charged culture war. Front and center in that battle was Vice President J.D. Vance, who served as guest host of Kirk's eponymous podcast 5 days after his killing. During the episode, Vance said that people should report anyone who was celebrating Kirk's death to their employer. There have been other events that led to speech-based outrage, including Hamas's October 7, 2023 attack on Israel and George Floyd's murder in 2020. But Turr said what happened in the wake of Kirk's assassination was especially noteworthy because of the government's involvement in many of the cases, which he said escalates the situation. Lawsuits, settlements pile up. In the 8 months since Kirk's death, First Amendment lawsuits have piled up across the country, from South Dakota to Florida and Tennessee to Texas. Here are a few of the most recent settlements. Suzanne Swerk. Ball State University agreed to pay $225,000 to its former health director,
Suzanne Swerk, after she was fired for making a critical social media post following Kirk's assassination. According to reporting from IndyStar, part of the USA Today network, Swerk and the American Civil Liberties Union sued Ball State President Jeffrey Mierns last September in federal court, claiming her firing was a violation of her First Amendment rights. "I never regretted the post," Swerk told IndyStar. "I have just as much right to say that as anybody else, and I don't regret it because I still believe the things that I wrote." Joshua Bleich, one of the ACLU attorneys who worked on Swerk's case, added, "If state officials, if government officials, aren't being sufficiently respectful of somebody's First Amendment rights, there's going to come some kind of legal cost." As part of the settlement, Ball State did not admit wrongdoing. In an email sent to university leadership after the settlement was agreed, Mierns stood by his decision to fire Swerk. He said her post resulted in threats to withhold donations and enrollment, and that it was extraordinarily damaging to the university's reputation, and exceptionally disruptive to our mission and our people. Brittany Brown. Florida will pay nearly $500,000 to Brittany Brown to settle a free speech lawsuit after she was fired from her state job for a social media post criticizing Kirk after he was killed, per reporting from USA Today. Brown, a biologist who worked for the Florida Fish and Wildlife Conservation Commission, filed a lawsuit after she was fired just days after Kirk was slain. She had reposted another account's post to her private Instagram story. The post that got Brown in hot water read, "The whales are deeply saddened to learn of the shooting of Charlie Kirk. Ha ha, just kidding. They care exactly as much as Charlie Kirk cared about children being shot in their classrooms, which is to say, not at all." At the time, the Fish and Wildlife Conservation Commission said Brown's post made light of Kirk's killing. "We have a zero-tolerance policy towards the promotion of violence and hate, and we will not stand for such behavior," the agency said in a post on social media on September 15th. An agency spokesperson declined to comment on the settlement, which includes a $485,000 payout to Brown. Gary Ettinger, an attorney representing Brown, said the case is the result of Brown's refusal to accept that the government gets to decide which opinions its employees are allowed to hold. "These concerning practices underscore the extent to which political pressure from Tallahassee is influencing our state agencies," Brown said in a statement. "FWC employees deserve better, and so do Floridians." Larry Bouchard. A settlement was reached in the case of Larry Bouchard, a former police officer in Tennessee, who was arrested September 22, 2025. And charged with making threats of mass violence after posting a photo of a quote from President Donald Trump in the Facebook comments of a local community group page. He was held on $2 million bail for 37 days. The charge was dismissed in late October, and Bouchard subsequently filed a lawsuit against Perry County, Sheriff Nick Weems, and the investigator who secured the arrest warrant. His incarceration caused him to lose his job in medical transportation and to miss his anniversary and the birth of his grandchild, according to his lawyers. On May 20th, an $850,000 settlement was reached in the case in exchange for dismissing the complaint, according to a news release by TERS organization FIRE, which represented Bouchard. The settlement does not include any admission of wrongdoing on the defendant's behalf. "I am pleased my First Amendment rights have been vindicated," Bouchard said in the statement. "The people's freedom to participate in civil discourse is crucial to a healthy democracy. I am looking forward to moving on and spending time with my family."
There are a number of lawsuits related to speech about Kirk's assassination that are still ongoing. Beyer is also representing a state employee whom the Tennessee Department of Commerce and Insurance fired for a comment on a friend's Facebook post saying, "The way you tap dance for white supremacists should be studied." Ter hopes that the settlements reached thus far will deter officials from firing or punishing employees for their speech moving forward, despite political pressure or online outrage. That type of ripple effect would pay dividends far beyond the amounts of these individual settlements, he said. A teachable moment. David Keating, president of the Institute for Free Speech, said the firings and subsequent settlements can perhaps be a teachable moment, leading to employers finding a way to publicly distance themselves from employees' controversial speech while defending their First Amendment rights to make such remarks. He said insurance companies oftentimes pay for settlements involving government actors, and that he hopes the Kirk-related lawsuits will lead to more constitutional scrutiny when they write policies for those clients. Simply asking those questions might help us gain knowledge on the local level on the First Amendment, which unfortunately seems to be sorely lacking, he said. Speaking more broadly, Keating also referenced Republicans' free speech platform in the 2024 election, and noted that many of the Kirk-related speech lawsuits involved public officials in GOP-controlled states. Kirk himself advocated for free speech, Keating said, and Erica Kirk proclaimed that she had forgiven her husband's assassin at his memorial service in Arizona. If she could find the ability to do that, then certainly an elected official can pattern that behavior, Keating said. Serena returns to tennis on her own terms. By Nancy Armour. Star reminds us women don't have a use-by date. Demanding career with a family, we need to make way for the next generation. Hogwash. So long as our bodies cooperate, and advances in medicine make that more and more likely, women can and should continue doing what brings them joy, especially when they're the best in the world at it. Joint pain, one reason Williams stepped away from tennis. Williams stepped away from tennis in 2022, in part because she and husband Alexis Ohanian wanted another child. Daughter Adira was born the following year, and Williams focused on her family and investing in people and ventures who were getting overlooked by traditional sources of funding. But Williams had also been plagued by joint pain that was bad enough to hamper her training since her pregnancy. It probably also kept her from winning more Grand Slams. When she began taking a GLP-1 drug, she realized that not only was she losing weight, but the joint pain was disappearing. Much as a partial knee replacement made it possible for Vaughn to resume her skiing career, this medical advancement opened the door for Williams to play tennis again. Results are not the only measure of comeback. She wants to play. Maybe Williams will win another Grand Slam. If you think she's only coming back to play doubles at the Queen's Club, you don't know Serena Williams. Maybe she won't. That's not the point. The point is, Williams still wants to play, and that is reason enough for her and anyone else to keep going. Why not? Williams' older sister Venus said last summer when asked why she was playing again after going more than a year between tournaments. Just the pure fun of playing the game, the fun of the challenge, overcoming. When you play, you overcome so many challenges, your opponents, the conditions. A lot of times you have to overcome yourself, Venus Williams said. Those things are very exciting. For too long, the shelf life for women has been our late 30s or early 40s. Even younger for women athletes. You hit a certain age and the world essentially wrote you off. It didn't matter if you had more to give or weren't ready to give up. The world had decided for you that your purpose had been served.
But women have stopped accepting a lot of norms lately. We get married and have children later, or not at all. We demand equal compensation. We refuse to accept that what we do, say, and play has less value simply because we're women. Of course, Serena Williams is going to be part of that revolution. She never let anyone define her. Williams' greatness has never just been about her tennis. She's challenged conventions on looks, body type, race, fashion, and finance. She played with power and strength and was unafraid to show it. She spoke her mind on a variety of issues and would not take less than she deserved. Now she's going to show the world that playing past her 40th birthday was just a warm-up. If you have seen any of the videos of Williams hitting in the last couple of months, it is obvious that she can still play, and play well. It should not surprise anyone if she makes a Grand Slam final this year. Her return is an expression of her passion for competition. Valerie Camillo, chair of the Women's Tennis Association, said in a statement, "And I cannot wait to see her face a new generation of top players." Williams has never let anyone define her, and anything. She wants to play tennis again, so she's going to. It's a choice she is making rather than one that's being imposed on her. That alone is a victory for Williams and every other woman. Six dead after separate shootings in Iowa. Police. Spree happened along Mississippi River. By Tao Wen. A suspected gunman killed six people in a shooting spree across a small city in east central Iowa before he was found dead with an apparent self-inflicted gunshot wound, authorities said. In a news release June 1st, the Muscatine Police Department said it was actively investigating a series of homicides at multiple locations within the city. Muscatine, Iowa, which has a population of more than 23,000, lies along the Mississippi River about 67 miles southeast of Cedar Rapids. "Today, I simply do not have the words. This act of evil and what it has done to our community," Muscatine Police Chief Anthony Keyes said at a brief news conference. "There was no active threat to the community," he said. After receiving a report of a shooting, police said, officers and emergency medical personnel discovered four people dead at a residence. In the preliminary investigation, detectives learned there could be additional victims, and officers then found two men dead in separate locations. Officers also located the suspect, 52-year-old Ryan Willis McFarland, near the first residence on a trail along the Mississippi River, police said. Preliminary findings indicate the shooting stemmed from a domestic-related dispute, the Muscatine Police Department said in a news release. All victims are believed to be family members of the deceased suspect. The Muscatine Fire Department, Muscatine County Sheriff's Office, Iowa State Patrol, and the Iowa Division of Criminal Investigation are assisting local police in the investigation, Keyes said. The police chief noted investigators were still processing the crime scenes and interviewing witnesses. The Muscatine Police Department asked anyone with information on the shootings to contact the department's major crimes unit. At about 12:12 p.m. local time, June 1st, police said, the Muscatine County Joint Communications Center received a report of a shooting at a residence near the Mississippi River. Officers responded and found four people with gunshot wounds. They were pronounced dead at the scene, police said. After the report of the shooting, the Muscatine County 911 Center and Muscatine County Emergency Management asked the public at about 12:46 p.m. local time to avoid the area of the riverfront and the river end side of Park Avenue because of an active investigation. McFarland had left the residence before officers arrived at the scene, police said.
Officers found him on the riverfront trail near the pedestrian bridge. He was found with a self-inflicted gunshot wound, police said in the news release. Officers and EMS personnel provided medical aid, but he was pronounced deceased at the scene. Further investigation revealed there may have been more victims linked to the case, police said. Officers later found two men dead from apparent gunshot wounds. One man was inside another residence about 2 miles from the first residence, and another man was discovered at a business near the second residence. Police have not released the identities of the victims, pending notification of family members. Travelers Exposed to Hantavirus Are Home, by Sarah Manusco. 5 passengers who were repatriated to health facilities in Nebraska for quarantine after potential exposure to hantavirus on the cruise ship MV Hondius returned home late June 1st, CNN and the Associated Press reported. The passengers had been quarantining in Nebraska since leaving the ship May 10th. These people remain symptom-free and have met the criteria established by public health officials to safely continue monitoring at home, the CDC said Monday, according to CNN. The U.S. government has decided to allow Americans in quarantine to return home as long as their states post a monitor at their homes 24/7 for the remaining 3 weeks of their 6-week quarantine, CNN said Friday. 2 of the people who opted to return home for the remainder of the quarantine live near New York City, City Health Commissioner Dr. Alistair Martin told the AP. At a news briefing in mid-May, Dr. David Fitter, incident manager for the CDC's hantavirus response, addressed why the department is not using our federal quarantining authority on people to order quarantines. Our approach is based on risk and evidence. We are working closely with passengers and public health partners to ensure monitoring and rapid access to care if symptoms develop, he said. He added the CDC recommends that people do not travel during the 42-day monitoring period. No positive hantavirus cases tied to the outbreak have been reported in the United States. In mid-May, CDC authorities confirmed that 41 people were being monitored for hantavirus exposure among 3 main groups. 18 passengers who were repatriated to Nebraska and Georgia. 7 passengers who had left the ship and returned home before the outbreak was identified. 16 people who may have been exposed during travel on flights. Study calls for major action on wildfires. Societies will continue to face escalating risks, by Doyle Rice. It was the best of times, it was the worst of times. First, the good news. A new analysis of global wildfire activity in 2025 shows that the year had the second lowest area burned since 2002. But at the same time, the study also revealed that the world experienced some of the most destructive and deadly fire events in recent history, including the catastrophic Los Angeles fires of January 2025. That killed dozens and burned over 12,000 homes. The study, published on May 31st, highlights an ongoing trend toward wildfires becoming increasingly extreme, costly, and disastrous, both economically and in lives lost. 2025 shows that a quiet fire year globally can still be devastating, said report lead author Matthew Jones of the Tyndall Center for Climate Change Research at the University of East Anglia in the UK. We are seeing a growing disconnect between total area burned and real-world impacts, with risk increasingly determined by fire location, intensity, and exposure, he said in a statement. Catastrophic fires in several countries.
According to the study, a series of catastrophic wildfires across Canada, the United States, Europe, and South Korea resulted in more than 300,000 evacuations and over 90 deaths, underscoring the rising societal toll of extreme wildfire events. Financially, 2025 became the costliest year on record for insured wildfire losses globally, with the wildfires accounting for 38% of all insured natural hazard losses. In January 2025, the Los Angeles fires alone were the fifth most costly natural disaster in history in terms of insured losses, at $40 billion and $140 billion in total losses. Nationally, the Palisades and Eaton fires in Los Angeles became one of the most destructive wildfire events in U.S. history. Fueled by large stocks of critically dry vegetation and extreme winds, the fires killed 31 people, destroyed nearly 12,000 homes, and forced over 150,000 evacuations. They also produced hazardous air pollution affecting 10 million residents. A new era of wildfire risk. The report also suggests that the 2025 wildfire season reflects a global shift, as savanna fires, mainly in Africa, decline. Extreme and destructive wildfires are increasingly emerging in temperate and high-latitude regions, where fuel-rich forests can burn with unprecedented intensity, and climate-driven drought and heat waves amplify fire weather. Population growth at the wildland-urban boundary also increases exposure, while firefighting resources are strained as multiple regions face simultaneous emergencies. What can be done? In a statement, Jones said the wildfires of 2025 demonstrate that without decisive action, societies will continue to face escalating human, economic, and environmental risks in an era of more extreme fires. The authors said their findings reinforce the need for rapid reductions in fossil fuel emissions to limit further climate warming and far stronger adaptation, including proactive vegetation management. The study was led by the University of East Anglia in the UK and appeared in the peer-reviewed British journal Nature Reviews Earth and Environment. Election-denying Colorado clerk released from prison. Ex-official convicted of crimes tied to tampering, by Natalie Nasa Alund and Aisha Bagchi. Tina Peters, a former Republican county clerk who has falsely denied the results of the 2020 presidential election and who was convicted of crimes tied to tampering with voting machines, was released from prison early on June 1st. Peters, 70, was convicted of giving a man affiliated with MyPillow CEO Mike Lindell access to election software while she served as an official in Mesa County, Colorado. Peters long promoted conspiracies about the 2020 race, which former President Joe Biden won. The Colorado Department of Corrections confirmed Peters' release to the USA Today in an email. Tina Peters was processed for release from CDOC custody today, the agency said, but would not provide additional details regarding her residential placement, reporting schedules, or travel logistics. She was released on parole after serving 606 days in prison. Colorado Governor Jared Polis last month commuted Peters' 9-year sentence. I think it's important to send a message that no matter what your beliefs are and what your speech is, you'll be sentenced fairly under the law, and that's really what was called into question in this case, Polis told USA Today in an exclusive interview. Peters was previously symbolically pardoned by President Donald Trump. Presidents cannot pardon people for state-level crimes. Why was Peters convicted?
Prosecutors said Peters used a Mesa County employee's security badge to help the man Lindell was affiliated with gain access to the county's voter systems. Lindell is a longtime Trump ally who has also boosted false conspiracies about the validity of the 2020 election results. A jury found Peters guilty of 3 felony counts of attempting to influence a public servant and 1 count of conspiracy to commit criminal impersonation. She was also convicted of first-degree official misconduct, failure to comply with an order from the Secretary of State, and violation of duty, all misdemeanor charges. I still have a fight to clear my name. The same day she was released, Peters spoke alongside her attorney with longtime Trump ally Steve Bannon in an interview on his War Room podcast. After 606 days in prison, it's been quite the ordeal, Peters said in the interview. I want to thank God for his faithfulness and getting me through it. Even though Governor Polis reduced my sentence, I still have a fight to clear my name and bring out the truth of why they came after me the way they did, Peters said. It's still a long road. Her comments came after a May 15th social media post in which she apologized and said she made mistakes and plans to support election integrity and promote prison reform lawfully. I have learned and grown during my time in prison, and going forward, I will make sure that my actions always follow the law, Peters wrote in the post on X. DNA helps name suspect in 1983 cold case. Technology catches up to slaying in California, by Celine Martin. California detectives have named a suspect in connection with a cold case dating back over 40 years, in which a man was sexually assaulted and stabbed to death. Oscar Bolanos, 67, has been linked to the slaying of Robert Pangborn, 31, who on May 21, 1983, was found partially clothed and fatally stabbed in Northern California. Although Bolanos died in April 2026, the Sonoma County Sheriff's Office said DNA has confirmed he is the killer they've been looking for all these years. Investigators with the Sonoma County Sheriff's Office frequently review cold cases, and Pangborn's case was one of them, the office said. The killing happened in Guerinville, California, about 20 miles northwest of Santa Rosa, the sheriff's office said. At the time, detectives collected and preserved physical evidence, but were unable to narrow down a suspect. DNA technology was not yet available to law enforcement, the sheriff's office wrote in a news release. Between 2010 and 2023, detectives submitted evidence from Pangborn's case for advanced DNA testing to the Santa Clara County Crime Laboratory, and later the Serological Research Institute in Richmond, California. The passage of time had given investigators access to new methods, and in 2024, 41 years after Pangborn's death, DNA linked Bolanos to his case. The sheriff's office did not say whether or not Pangborn and Bolanos knew each other. On May 29th, the office could not answer questions about whether Pangborn was found dead in his home or somewhere else, nor could the office say who found him after the assault and stabbing. Suspect served time for sexual assault of a child after 1983 killing. Bolanos first came to the United States on a work visa in the early 1980s, the Sonoma County Sheriff's Office said in its news release. In 1992, nearly a decade after Pangborn's assault, Bolanos was arrested in Los Angeles County in connection with the sodomization and sexual assault of a juvenile. As part of the 1992 case, his DNA was entered into law enforcement databases, and he served time in state prison for his offenses, the sheriff's office said.
Bolanos was sentenced to 3 years for lewd or lascivious acts with a minor under 14 years old. The California Department of Corrections and Rehabilitation confirmed to USA Today. He got 429 days of credit for time served while awaiting sentencing and was released on parole on June 14, 1994, after serving his full sentence. Where has the suspect been all this time? When detectives recently began looking into Pangborn's cold case from 1983, they found out Bolanos was released from prison in 1994 and deported to El Salvador. The detectives contacted the Departments of Justice and Homeland Security, as well as the FBI, to determine Bolanos' location. They learned he never returned to the United States after he was deported. Authorities in El Salvador told detectives Bolanos was living near the same village he previously listed on his visa application. The detectives presented the case to the Sonoma County District Attorney's Office so prosecutors could issue an arrest warrant for the murder. The sheriff's office said, Sonoma County detectives also worked with federal authorities and the Salvadoran government to have Bolanos arrested and extradited to the United States to stand trial in Pangborn's case. Federal authorities were trying to take him into custody in April when they learned he had been found dead in his home in El Salvador. Investigators learned he had reportedly been battling cancer and appeared to have died of natural causes. The sheriff's office wrote, although Bolanos will not face prosecution in court, the Sonoma County Sheriff's Office has concluded that the evidence establishes he sexually assaulted and murdered Robert Pangborn. The office continued. Legal battle intensifies over 8647 use after ruling. Trump administration takes on ACLU, D.C. Group. By Brianna J. Frank. A legal fight is brewing as President Donald Trump's administration goes beyond former FBI Director James Comey in its effort to clamp down on the term 8647. A federal judge on June 1 granted the Washington, D.C. chapter of the American Civil Liberties Union's request for a restraining order in a free speech lawsuit against the National Park Service, after the organization accused a U.S. park police officer of asking a protester to take down an 8647 flag over concerns that it suggested a threat against Trump. Some Trump supporters have interpreted the series of numbers as such because 86 is a slang term that means to throw out or to get rid of, according to Merriam-Webster. And Trump is the 47th U.S. president. The ACLU's Washington, D.C. chapter first filed a complaint in U.S. District Court for the District of Columbia in April on behalf of Accountability Now USA, a group described as an unincorporated association that demands accountability for the Trump administration's efforts to undermine the United States Constitution. The group maintains an ongoing demonstration on public property in Washington, D.C. The ACLU's lawsuit says the agency threatened to revoke the group's protest permit over signs critical of Trump in violation of the First Amendment. Interior Secretary Doug Burgum and Kevin Grease, the superintendent of the National Mall and Memorial Parks, are listed as defendants. The organization requested a preliminary injunction in the case May 26th to bar officials from revoking the group's permit based on the content of its signs. It submitted the temporary restraining order request on May 27th, saying Accountability Now USA was asked to take down the 8647 flag earlier that day. Though officers had approached one of its volunteers about the flag earlier, and no action was taken. In granting the request, U.S. District Judge Randolph D. Moss rejected the government's argument that displaying the flag amounted to incitement.
He said the evidence shows the group's purpose in doing so was to urge that Congress impeach and remove President Trump from office. The record contains no evidence that a reasonable observer would have viewed the flag as an incitement to imminent violence, or that plaintiff intended to incite political violence, he wrote. The two-week restraining order prohibits the defendants from ordering the flag down and from revoking the group's permit because of the flag. Comey was indicted for a second time in April over an Instagram post with an image of seashells reading 8647. A federal grand jury in North Carolina charged Comey with threatening to harm or kill Trump. The indictment also accused Comey of disregarding a substantial risk that his post would be viewed as threatening violence. The White House on May 28th referred USA Today to the Interior Department for comment on the ACLU's allegations. A department spokesperson told USA Today that any threat against the president is taken very seriously and is a violation of the terms and conditions of our permits on park lands. This behavior will not be tolerated, the spokesperson said. USA Today reached out to the department for additional comment after Moss's June 1st order. Secret Service questioned group about flag on May 12th. Filings say. A hearing related to the temporary restraining order application was held May 28th, and parties to the case were permitted to submit additional documentation in support of their arguments by May 29th. The ACLU submitted a video and transcript of an incident May 12th in which two Secret Service officers approached an Accountability Now volunteer about the 8647 flag. The video shows one officer telling the volunteer they were notified about the flag and what it can stand for. I never heard of it standing for anything other than Trump shouldn't be in office, the volunteer says in response. The officer asked the volunteer to confirm that there was no ill will, to which she responded, I want Trump to live forever and rot in jail where he belongs, the video shows. The officer says that was all I needed to know. We just want to make sure that your First Amendment rights are protected, the officer says in the video. They were concerned, so we just want to make sure there's no ill will. The ACLU said two officers in plain clothes approached the same volunteer less than 30 minutes later and informed her of her Miranda rights. The video shows the volunteer declining to provide further statements, and the officers leaving without incident. Anita Carey, an Accountability Now USA volunteer, told USA Today May 28th that the group's messages have received mixed responses from passers-by, but said the 8647 flag had not specifically been criticized. Allegations of retaliation in response to court filing. The ACLU's filings say Accountability Now USA was approached about the flag again on May 27th, less than a day after the preliminary injunction request was submitted. Right now, we're looking at the 8647 as a threat against the president, the U.S. Park Police officer said, according to the ACLU's temporary restraining order request. Can I ask you to take it down, please? The volunteer complied, and the officer asked that it stay down, adding that if the sign comes back up, we'll be by here again. And then it will be a violation of the permit, the filing says. Arthur Spitzer, senior counsel at the ACLU of D.C., said he viewed the incident as retaliatory. I'm certainly suspicious that the timing of this incident with the flag was not just a coincidence, he told USA Today May 28th. Spitzer placed the incident in the broader context of the Trump administration's speech-related controversies. The White House sought to ban the Associated Press from certain White House events over its refusal to use Gulf of America instead of Gulf of Mexico, for example.
Spitzer also referenced the administration's successful effort to defund National Public Radio and its lawsuits against various news outlets. "I think this is just another wrinkle in that campaign," he said. They really believed that people shouldn't be allowed to criticize the president. The ACLU also says a National Park Service employee took many photographs of the demonstration on the morning of May 28, hours before a scheduled hearing related to the temporary restraining order request. The filings reference an email exchange between Kerry and a National Park Service permit officer about the matter. The officer said the superintendent asked us to conduct compliance check this morning, and that the photographs were to show the superintendent the site, Kerry's legal declaration says. Kerry's filing says that National Park Service employees regularly visit the demonstration to ensure permit compliance, but that this special visit, with all the photography, makes me concerned. That Greece is looking for ways to find violations so that he can revoke our permit. Okay, that's all the time that we have for today. Thank you.

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2: 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And I had a heart attack and a cardiac arrest. And then a stroke.
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Hello and welcome, People Magazine. We'll be reading from the publication dated May 25th, 2026. Your reader today is Mary. These are our front page stories. The first is an exclusive, Olivia Newton-John. Her untold stories, secret loves, betrayals, and her brave final days. The late icon's friends open up about her rise to stardom and her private world. She was so much more than the girl next door. Plus, her near romance with John Travolta. Blake versus Justin, why millions could still be at stake, new details. And first, chatter. What's music without sports, and what's sports without fashion? J Balvin on his partnership with streetwear brand Kid Super to People. Let's manifest it. Tom, if you're bored, come on over. Whitney Carson on her dream Dancing with the Stars partner Tom Holland to People. Cooking should be a thing that brings people together, not separates them. A thing that allows for communion, not for competition. Stanley Tucci at 92 New York. I haven't memorized anything in years. I can't remember what I'm doing when I walk into the kitchen. Maya Rudolph on learning her lines for Oh Mary on Late Night with Seth Meyers. It's impacted my hips. I feel like Miami is all in the hips. Marcello Hernandez on how his hometown has impacted his personal style to Vogue. I'm celibate, except for when I'm in Italy. Keisha on Call Her Daddy. People Contents, May 25th, 2026. On the cover, Olivia Newton-John. Killer Husband, Shocking Escape. Blake Lively and Justin Baldoni. Also this week's Scoop. Maya Hawke shares her one wedding regret and more celebrity news. Ted Turner, the media mogul who died at 87, created CNN, wooed Jane Fonda, and changed the way the world consumes news. Martin Short, a new documentary shows how the comedy legend has navigated love and loss. Clint Black, the country star, reflects on his life and career in his new memoir. Adopted by teacher, an Arkansas elementary school teacher, takes in her remarkably bright second-grade student. Also, Luke Tenney, the actor who's on a hot streak, starring in three of TV's biggest shows. Summer TV preview, Kelly Riley and Cole Hauser talk Dutton Ranch, plus more details on the season's hot shows. Tiffany Haddish, the comedian, dishes on confidence and her Sports Illustrated swimsuit cover. Also, a new book reveals the private side of Olivia Newton-John that no one knew. Star Trek's Stylin' Across the Pond. Taylor Swift and Travis Kelce made their way to dinner at Gordon Ramsay's new restaurant, Lucky Cat, in London on May 8th, and jetted off to Greece for Kelce's Kansas City Chiefs teammate, George Kalafatis' wedding the next day. Birthday boy, George Clooney turned 65 on May 6th, and the following day, he and his wife, Amal Clooney, were still celebrating in Saint-Tropez. Big picture. Gwen Stefani hit the stage as No Doubt kicked off their Sphere residency in Las Vegas on May 6th, singing classic hits like Just a Girl and Don't Speak. Woman of the Hour, Janet Jackson, opted for a power suit at the 2026 Grammy Hall of Fame Gala in

Beverly Hills on May 8th, as her 1989 album Rhythm Nation 1814 was inducted. Chewing the scenery. Diehard New York Knicks fan Timothée Chalamet couldn't contain his excitement as his team faced the Philadelphia 76ers at Madison Square Garden on May 6th. His girlfriend Kylie Jenner, Ben Stiller pictured far left, Sam Rockwell second from right, and Jason Bateman right, joined him in the front row. Funny guys who brunch? Legendary comedians pictured from left Eddie Murphy, David Letterman, Jerry Seinfeld, and Chris Rock caught up at the Netflix is a joke brunch at Netflix co-CEO Ted Sarandos' L.A. home on May 7th. The event included a portrait studio visited by stars, including the hunting wives Malin Ackerman, pictured in an inset, her biggest fan. In a May 8th Instagram post, Marisa Hargiste raved about husband Peter Herman, surprising her at rehearsals for Every Brilliant Thing, the play in which she'll make her Broadway debut on May 26th. Night on the Town. Fran Drescher's pictured struck in very nanny-like pose ahead of the New York City Ballet Spring Gala on May 7th. Her date was ex-husband, Peter Mark Jacobson. "He's my best friend, and he's always around," she told People. Royal birthday? Prince William, pictured right, led the tributes as conservationist David Attenborough, pictured left, celebrated his 100th birthday at Royal Albert Hall in London on May 8th, calling him a guiding light for his children. On-screen frenemies reunite. Selma Blair, pictured right, marked almost 30 years of friendship with her Legally Blonde co-star Reese Witherspoon in an Instagram post showing the pair during a recent hangout. So it's a then and now picture of the two of them in character from the movie Legally Blonde, and today, sharing a drink on a porch. Graduation days. Apple Martin, 21, graduated from Vanderbilt University in Nashville with her mom, Gwyneth Paltrow, stepdad, Brad Falchuk, and dad, Chris Martin, not pictured, in attendance. John Bon Jovi showed some school spirit at his 22-year-old son Romeo's graduation from the University of Miami on May 8th. They have their thumbs pressed together, making that U, that's that famous sign that the University of Miami kids make. She did it. Jamie Lynn Spears wrote on Instagram on May 8th of her daughter, Maddie, 17, who graduated from high school with honors. Style tracks, lemon and lime. Stars are heating up the carpet in these bold citrus hues. These ladies are all pictured in gowns that are just as described, bold citrus. Jewel is wearing Tom Ford in L.A. on April 18th. It's a leg-bearing, long-sleeved gown, and it's a very pale lime. Kelty Knight in Celia Cricciardi in L.A. on March 15th, a back-bearing, bright yellow lime. Chase Infinity is wearing Delphine in New York City on May 4th. She has a satin dress. Rihanna in custom Mugler in Mumbai on April 24th. Sarah Pigeon is wearing Low in New York City on May 4th. Kiki Palmer in vintage Roberto Cavalli in Austin on March 12th. This is a side revealing. You can see her tattoo that runs down her side. And her color is closer to lemon than lime. Brittany Snow is wearing Alex Perry in L.A. on April 27th. This looks like gold lame, although it's leaning in toward that lime color. People weddings? Balin Out Loud's Balin Dupree gets her fairy tale wedding. Balin Dupree and Colin Dooley pulled out all the stops for the best party of our lives. The 23-year-old content creator who shares her experience living with Tourette's syndrome on her TLC series and with her 12.5 million TikTok followers, wed real estate agent Dooley, 26, on May 9th in Warrenton, Virginia. She wanted her fairy tale wedding to be very colorful, vibrant, and fun, Dupree said. The more color, the better. The couple exchanged handwritten vows, which Dooley said symbolized choosing each other every single day.
Around 140 guests indulged in a queso fountain during cocktail hour, then a buffet-style dinner that included taco and macaroni and cheese stations. Ashlyn Robinette. All in the details, pups of honor. Dupree is pictured with pets Tootsie and Fluffy. Says it was a must that her three dogs be included in any way possible. Triple the fun. Guests enjoyed a three-tiered wedding cake featuring lemon, elderflower, cinnamon roll, and funfetti flavors. A family affair. The Duprees pictured from left. Sven, Burke, Julie, Colin Dooley, Balin, Alan, Sammy, Vic, and Beshnir. The wedding party. Scoop! All the Hollywood news you need to know. The drama continues. Why Blake Lively and Justin Baldoni's legal battle isn't over just yet. It ends with a settlement? Not quite. Though attorneys for Blake Lively and Justin Baldoni's Wayfarer Studios announced on May 4th that their clients had reached an agreement in their 17-month legal battle just 2 weeks before they were set to go to trial, the multi-million dollar fight may go on. As part of the settlement, which resolved Lively's $300 million lawsuit, Lively retains the right to pursue legal fees and damages from her It Ends With Us co-star and director Baldoni 42 and his associates. She accused Baldoni of sexual harassment and members of his team of orchestrating a retaliatory smear campaign after she spoke up. They denied the allegations. Because Baldoni and the Wayfarer parties countersued Lively for defamation, seeking $400 million, their suit was dismissed in June. Lively can take action under a new California law meant to protect those who report harassment or discrimination. Lively's lawyers pointed to their joint May 4th statement with Baldoni's attorneys as a silver bullet. By admitting that Ms. Lively's concerns deserved to be heard, the defendants have ended once and for all the fiction that Ms. Lively fabricated claims of sexual harassment and retaliation, they wrote in another May 7th statement. The Wayfarer parties could be on the hook for millions. It could easily be seven figures, if not more, if she can substantiate damages, says Los Angeles entertainment attorney Trey Lovell, who believes Lively has a very strong case. He does not represent either party and is not involved with the case. But New York attorney Richard Schoenstein says Lively may have an uphill battle. There would be a whole process in court for determining if she has a right to that money and then for determining the amount, Schoenstein, who is also not involved with the case, tells people. Brian Friedman, a lawyer for Baldoni and Wayfarer, minimized Lively's claim in a statement on May 7th, calling it a pending request for fees based on a very narrow issue that has been with the court since September 2025. For now, both sides have declared victory. Lively, who shares four children with her husband Ryan Reynolds, 49, is looking forward to a peaceful summer, says a Lively source. Meanwhile, a Baldoni insider says the actor, who has relocated to Tennessee with his wife and two kids, is focused on family and moving forward. Eric Anderson and Elizabeth Rossner. Still on, Kim Kardashian and Lewis Hamilton's no-drama romance heats up. Kim Kardashian and Lewis Hamilton have taken their relationship to Broadway. No, the mogul, 45, and the British F1 driver, 41, aren't treading the boards, but on May 5th, they held hands in New York City while catching the Adrian Brody, Tessa Thompson play The Fear of 13, of which Kardashian is a co-producer. According to a source close to Kardashian, she and Lewis spend nearly all their free time together, and he recently joined her and her three youngest children. Their dad is her ex-husband, Kanye West, on a getaway to Japan. Everyone, including Kim, is honestly a little surprised by how easy things have been with Lewis. There's no drama, no chaos, and they're very much on the same page about life, the insider says. They both obviously have extremely busy schedules and huge careers, but somehow it just works. Things are very calm and natural between them.
The source notes that Hamilton is different from anyone Kardashian has previously dated. With Lewis, there's no emotional roller coaster, the insider says. He's consistent. She feels very safe with him. He's able to support her in a way that she's not used to, and she loves it. Lizzie Hyman with Pernilla Siedenheim. How Kaia Gerber and Lewis Pullman keep their families close. Although Lewis Pullman and Kaia Gerber are one of Hollywood's more low-key couples, theirs is not a romance in a bubble made for two. A source tells People their relationship is very family-first, adding, you don't see them trying to be out everywhere. It's more about spending time together, often with their families. Both are the children of Hollywood stars. Pullman, 33, is the son of Bill Pullman and dancer Tamara Hurwitz, while Gerber, 24, is the daughter of model and actress Cindy Crawford and Randy Gerber, who co-founded Casamigos Tequila with George Clooney. Kaia, who previously dated Austin Butler, 34, was first photographed with Lewis in January 2025 when she attended his birthday party. It just felt like they were naturally part of each other's lives pretty quickly, the insider says. They've kept things very low-key. They weren't treating it like something casual. It didn't feel like something for show. It felt very genuine right away. They were already around family early on. Reporting by Pernilla Siedenheim. Going public, Billie Eilish makes her relationship with Nat Wolff red carpet official. Birds of a feather, we should stick together. Billie Eilish sang on her 2024 Smash, and she and Nat Wolff have done just that amid months of fan speculation. The Grammy winner, 24, and the actor-musician, 31, made their red carpet debut on May 6th at the L.A. premiere of her new concert movie, Billie Eilish, Hit Me Hard and Soft, the tour live in 3D. Several photos showed the couple smiling and looking cozy, while also posing with Eilish's brother Phineas, 28. The two first met at 2023's Academy Museum Gala, where they bonded over both having Tourette's syndrome. At the time, Nat's brother and indie rock partner Alex, 28, who also has the condition, described Eilish as one of us to Variety. The following June, Nat appeared in Eilish's Chihiro music video, and 3 months later, he and Alex opened for her Hit Me Hard and Soft tour. Romance and rumors began swirling in March 2025 when they were spotted leaving the iHeart Music Video Awards together, and intensified last June when they were photographed kissing on a balcony in Venice. In October, Nat, who attended the Grammys with Eilish in February, talked her up to Vogue. She's one of those people where almost everything she does better than everyone else. Katie Hill. Also in Scoop, Finding Balance, Maya Hawke on her one wedding regret and moving near her mom, Uma Thurman. Maya Hawke is looking forward to the best summer of her life, following a Valentine's Day wedding to singer Christian Lee Hudson, 35, and the May 1st release of her fourth studio album, Maitreya Corso. The 27-year-old daughter of Ethan Hawke, 55, and Uma Thurman, 56, also recently partnered with Audible to voice the rom-com series The Summer Oath. How does it feel to have your album out? It's always weird. It feels so great to write all these personal songs, and it feels great to record them with your friends. Then you have to promote it, and it feels like promoting your diary. It's painful and hard. I'm thrilled people are hearing it. I'm so happy to be letting it go, and I'm terrified while I'm doing it. After getting married, do you have any wedding advice? Be selfish. I worried so much about how everyone else's experience was going to go that I'd worked myself into a total tizzy. And then everyone had a great time. I wasted a lot of energy being so worried. If I'd had any advice, it would be worry less. Everyone's there to support you. Do whatever you want. Just make yourself happy. Do you have any fun summer plans? I got a job based on a book I love, Liz Moore's The God of the Woods. It shoots in upstate New York in the town where I grew up. I just got myself a home there a couple blocks away from my mom.
I'm so excited to be at home doing a job I love and finally being able to put some roots down. Nicholas Rice. Making money. Retired vet wins largest The Price is Right prize ever in a single game. A mom and retired veteran made The Price is Right history on May 8th during a special Mother's Day episode. Vanessa McCaskill won $240,150 in cash and prizes, marking the largest haul won in a single pricing game in the show's 54-year history, according to CBS. The previous record was $210,000. McCaskill's winnings came as she played The Lion's Share, a new game in which contestants guess grocery prices to earn up to 5 balls, each revealing a prize. They then decide whether to walk away or risk their earnings. McCaskill fell to the floor, screamed, and cried as she bet it all to win $227,500 in cash and a mother-daughter trip to Morocco valued at $12,650. Almost a quarter mil. Nice job. Host Drew Carey congratulated her afterward. Happy retirement. Kristen Acuna. Also in Scoop, Highway to the Data Zone. Top Gun turns 40. Tom Cruise and Val Kilmer's high-flying military adventure premiered on May 16, 1986. Revisit the hit movie By the Numbers. Won Oscar. Berlin's Take My Breath Away won Best Original Song. $357 million. Top Gun's worldwide box office haul, making it the year's highest-grossing film. 40%, the increase in sales for Cruise-style aviator sunglasses after the movie's release. $15 million, the first film's budget compared to the $170 million price tag for 2022's Top Gun Maverick. $1.8 million, how much producers paid the military to use their planes, aircraft carriers, and San Diego's Miramar Naval Air Station for the film. Baby Bliss. Rebel Wilson and wife Ramona Agruma welcome baby number 2. Rebel Wilson and Ramona Agruma celebrated Mother's Day on May 10th as moms of 2. 6 days earlier, they announced the arrival of their second child, daughter Rose Estelle, following a long in vitro fertilization journey, with a photo of the newborn wrapped in a blanket. Wilson, 46, and Agruma, 42, are also parents to daughter Royce, 3. We are so excited about new baby Rose and for Royce to be a big sister, the couple told People. Now we're even more of a girl power household. The pair, who wed in 2024, said Agruma's pregnancy was considered high risk with some scares along the way, but now they're excited, despite the sleepless nights ahead. We are feeling really lucky and blessed, they said. Carly Tagan Dye. Making history, June Squibb is the oldest Tony nominee ever. June Squibb became a first-time Oscar nominee at 84 for Nebraska, an action star at 94 in Thelma, and now at 96, she's the oldest Tony nominee for her role as a woman navigating dementia in Marjorie Prime. Squibb told People, I'm thrilled with what this nomination will do for my career. Case update, Angelina Jolie nabs legal win in Brad Pitt winery battle. Angelina Jolie has scored a small triumph in her years-long legal battle with ex-husband Brad Pitt. On May 5th, a judge issued an order denying a motion from Pitt's lawyers that would have required Jolie, 50, to share communications related to the dispute over their $164 million French vineyard Chateau Miraval. The judge wrote that Pitt, 62, whose divorce from Jolie was finalized in 2024, has not met his burden to prove that her private messages are exempt from the protection of attorney-client privilege. This is an important victory for Ms. Jolie, her attorney Paul Murphy said in a statement. However, the judge added that further discovery could potentially rebut Jolie's claims.
Jack Smart, a candid new documentary, Connie Chung, Kumail Nanjiani, and more reveal hard truths behind their rise to fame. Many of the most well-known and beloved Asian celebrities have faced both adversity and triumph on their journeys to success. In HBO Max's The A-List, 15 stories from Asian and Pacific diasporas streaming now, some of these stars, along with unsung members of the Asian community, reflect on their experiences living in America. Lizzie Hyman. Bowen Yang, 35. Being on a set, Awkwafina is Nora from Queens, with other Asian actors, B.D. Wong, Awkwafina, Lori Tai Chin, and not having to be like peripheral or ornamental, I took that comfort and confidence into my last audition for SNL. I was with a bunch of Asian people when this thing in my life changed, and everything else did in its wake. Sandra Oh, 54. The fact that half the cast of Grey's Anatomy weren't white, it was almost like, shh, let's just not talk about it. Every room you're in, you can learn something, even if it is a place that doesn't want you. Now I'm only interested in telling stories where the characters have that cultural dimension. Connie Chung, 79. When I first started working in television news, I looked around me and all I saw were white men. Anytime I walked into a newsroom, I was a lone wolf. I decided that I, too, would be a white male. I literally took on all of their behavior, bravado. Anytime they'd throw something at me that was either racist or sexist, I'd throw it right back at them. Kumail Nanjiani, 48. I started doing stand-up right after 9/11. Whenever I got on stage, I would feel that tension from the audience. I don't feel fully Pakistani because it's not my home anymore, and I don't feel American because your membership in a group is based on the other members. A lot of America is never going to see me as an American. Deadly cruise ship outbreak. What to know about the hantavirus outbreak? More than a month after they set off on a cruise through the South Atlantic that turned into a prolonged nightmare, 18 Americans are back in the U.S. and under quarantine as authorities work to contain a virus that killed 3 passengers. The MV Hondius cruise ship, carrying about 150 people, left Ushuaia, Argentina on April 1st, and 10 days later, on April 11th, a 70-year-old man died on board after getting sick. Roughly 2 weeks later, his wife died in South Africa, with several other passengers falling ill and one other woman dying on board. The outbreak was caused by hantavirus, a disease typically transmitted through rodent feces, but the rare strain aboard the ship, which can have a mortality rate of up to 50%, was transmitted through human contact. That created fear, says Dr. Sohab Imtiaz, People Inc.'s chief medical officer, but, he adds, this is not a new pandemic. There's no need to panic. This is not spreading like COVID. While COVID-19 transmits quickly through the air and can stay on surfaces, he explains, with hantavirus, you need prolonged exposure or very close, intimate contact. On a cruise, you're in a very enclosed environment where you're spending a lot of time, close time, with a lot of different people. Because the incubation period for this virus is lengthy, it can take up to 2 months for symptoms to show, it's unclear how long the American passengers will need to remain confined. 16 of them, including one who tested positive for the virus, are being monitored at a Nebraska medical facility, while 2, including one who is symptomatic, are at Emory University in Atlanta. The big question right now is how long to keep them there, MTS says, adding that for the general public, the risk remains very low. Eileen Finnan. The vessel set sail on April 1st from Argentina, and the first passenger died 10 days later. The ship docked in Tenerife, part of Spain's Canary Islands, on May 10th, and passengers were escorted off by personnel in protective gear. Scoop, passages, babies. Actress Sienna Miller, 44, revealed she welcomed her 3rd child and 2nd with boyfriend Ollie Green. She did not share the baby's name or gender. Former U.S. Women's National Soccer Team star Alex Morgan, 36, announced on Mother's Day, May 10th, that she's expecting her 3rd child with husband Servano Carrasco, 37,
They're already parents to daughter Charlie, 6, and son Enzo, 1. Health. Total eclipse of the heart singer Bonnie Tyler, 74, was placed in a coma following emergency intestinal surgery, according to a May 7th statement. Tyler was scheduled to perform across Europe beginning in late May. Deaths. Legendary Yankees broadcaster John Sterling, who called more than 5,600 games, died on May 4th of complications following a heart attack at age 87. Doris Fisher, 94, who co-founded The Gap with her husband Donald, died on May 2nd. Betty Broderick, who was convicted for the 1989 murders of her ex-husband and his new wife, died on May 8th in prison at age 78. Time to smile. Chonkers the sea lion goes viral as he takes over San Francisco Pier. A gigantic, wild, stellar sea lion, affectionately nicknamed Chonkers by the Internet, recently took up residence along the shores of San Francisco. Towering over his piers, Chonkers first arrived on Pier 39 on March 13th and weighs roughly 2,000 pounds, about 3 times the size of the local California sea lions, a smaller species. While the public was captivated by him, Pier 39 spokesperson Sue Muzzin says that his less chunky companions didn't mind the company either and welcomed him with cuddles. It's super sweet. Rachel Raposa and Alexandra Sean Field. Fun fact. Stellar sea lions are the largest of all eared seals and can weigh up to 2,500 pounds. The massive mammal likely stopped in the bay for food. After more than a month at the pier, Chonker swam away, probably to return in a year or two, says Muzzin. 3 generations graduate college together, Orem, Utah. On April 29th, Melissa Davis, 45, her mother, Diana Flygear, 66, and her daughter, Hadley Davis, 22, all received bachelor's degrees from Utah Valley University in the class of 2026. Diana first started taking classes decades ago, though never completed her degree. Life always has its plans, she says. After seeing all 4 of her children graduate from higher education, Diana says it was important for her to join the club. Melissa, who works at the school, already had undergrad and master's degrees in English, but wanted a public health degree, while Hadley and her grandmother now hold degrees in psychology. David Chu and A.S. Picks, the buzz on what to watch, read, and listen to this week. Top pick, Off Campus. The heat is on in this college drama that's primed to be your next obsession series. Handsome hockey players have been frequent objects of affection in romance novels for the past decade, but they've only just begun taking off on TV. First with HBO Max's groundbreaking Heated Rivalry, and now with Off Campus. The parallels between these shows don't stop when the players step off the ice. The college-set drama, based on books by L. Kennedy, also features its share of steamy scenes and heavier storylines that ultimately score a few tears. Briar U team captain Garrett, Belmont Camelli, is struggling in his philosophy class and tries to persuade busy A student Hannah, Ella Bright, to be his tutor. When he catches her crushing on Justin, Josh Houston, he offers to help her turn Justin's head in exchange for help with the class. Not surprisingly, sparks fly between Garrett and Hannah, especially once they open up about their personal traumas. Their friends and teammates, including standouts Allie, Mika Abdallah, and Dean, Stephen Kalin, give the story an added zip, and the final few episodes pack some emotional punches just before the buzzer. Brianne L. Heldman. Off Campus is now on Prime Video. More steamy college dramas. Tell Me Lies, 2022-26. Grace Van Patten and Jackson White found fire on and off screen. Hulu. The Sex Lives of College Girls, 2021-25. The Mindy Kaling created comedy's title set it all. HBO Max. Dear White People, 2017-21.
Logan Browning starred on the smart, spicy Ivy set dramedy Netflix. Felicity, 1998 to 2002, Keri Russell faced the ultimate romantic dilemma, Ben or Noel. Roku, Nemesis series, this intense new crime drama from Power creator Courtney A. Kemp and Tani Marole, starts with a bang and never really lets up as Lieutenant Isaiah Stiles, Abbott Elementary's Matthew Law, hunts elusive master thief Coltrane Wilder, Yelan Noel, a reformed criminal plotting one final $6 million score. The constant sense that something explosive is going to happen makes for a gripping binge. Deirdre Durkin. Nemesis started May 14th on Netflix. Exit Interview. Kevin McKittle leaves Grey's Anatomy after 18 seasons. As Owen Hunt and Teddy Altman headed to Paris in the season 22 finale of Grey's Anatomy, actors Kevin McKidd and Kim Raver said goodbye to the series after 18 and 11 seasons, respectively. "It was so emotional for me," says McKidd, 52. "It all sort of washed over me on the flight back to Scotland. Tears were shed." The actor says he's pleased with how Owen's story wrapped up. "It's that feeling of leaving a workplace better than you found it." Still, if asked, he'd return to Gray Sloan in a heartbeat. TD, People's Pop Playlist, the songs we're loving right now. Number one, Kehlani and Missy Elliott, Back and Forth. Kehlani chooses a night out over arguing with a romantic partner on this bouncy R&B banger with classically energetic bars from Elliott. Two, Zara Larsson and Shakira, Eurosummer, Girls Trip. Larsson adds Shakira to a reimagined version of this Midnight Sun track that'll make any listener crave a beach party with the divas. Three, Madonna and Sabrina Carpenter, Bring Your Love. The two singers choose love over adversity as they light up the dance floor on this single from Madonna's upcoming Confessions 2 album. 4. Demi Lovato, Low Rise Jeans. The dance pop sound on this slinky track, released amid Lovato's It's Not That Deep tour, evokes Britney Spears' Blackout era. Jack Irvin. 25 years ago, Monica and Chandler got married. In the two-part season 7 finale of Friends, on May 17, 2001, Monica Geller, Courtney Cox, and Chandler Bing, Matthew Perry, tied the knot. But not before Phoebe, Lisa Kudrow, found a positive pregnancy test, which, gasp, turned out to be Rachel's, Jennifer Aniston. Stream it on HBO Max. Another of People's Picks, Kacey Musgraves' Middle of Nowhere album. The modern country queen is older and wiser, but hasn't lost her sense of humor on her 6th album. Musgraves sounds right at home, blending her native Texas roots with regional Mexican music. Whether finding freedom in solitude, Loneliest Girl, or burying the hatchet with former frenemy Miranda Lambert, Horses and Divorces, she evokes both the sharp wit and storytelling of her 2013 debut, Same Trailer, Different Park, and the emotional clarity of her 2019 Album of the Year Grammy winner, Golden Hour. Jeff Nelson. This is a movie, The Wizard of the Kremlin. Paul Dano, whose acting abilities were recently called into question in a very public way, puts any lingering doubts to rest in his turn as a fictional political advisor to Vladimir Putin, an unrecognizable Jude Law. But Alicia Vikander is the scene stealer here, providing the film's emotional punch opposite Dano's stoic strategist. Bailey Richards. The Wizard of the Kremlin is rated R, started May 15th in theaters. Another movie is God Is. In this fierce and unsettling revenge tale, twin sisters Racine, Kara Young, and Anaya, Mallory Johnson, set off on a riveting quest to confront the father, Sterling K. Brown, who once tried to kill them. What follows is a blood-soaked odyssey across a stylized dark landscape where each sister processes her trauma differently. Is God Is, rated R,
May 15th in theaters, and that review was from Karima B. People picks the best new books. Tales of a Menacing Ex-Boyfriend, An Imprisoned Mother, and Conjoined Twins Married to Sisters, edited by Liz Schumer. Book of the Week, Nerve Damage, Anna Kira Stinson, STINSON, Literary Fiction. For 30-something New Yorker Clarice, the only escape from her stalker ex is to get a restraining order and hightail it to Los Angeles. 3 years later, she's panicked to spot him in a bar, but was it really him? As she goes on the hunt to find out, her violent past rises to the surface, forcing her to grapple with what it is that she really fears, her ex or the emotional turbulence of love itself. Witty, sexy, and moving. The Hill, from Harriet Clark, CLARK, Family Fiction. Every week, Susanna visits the Hilltop Prison where her mother is serving a life sentence for a fatal armed robbery. But Susanna's protective grandmother rejects her imprisoned daughter in this introspective window into incarceration and mothering. The Foursome, Christina Baker Klein, BAKERKLINE, Historical Fiction. The extraordinary 1843 marriage of conjoined twins Eng and Chang Bunker to the Yates sisters anchors this emotionally resonant examination of the complex dance of marriage, family, and identity set against the moral reckoning of the Civil War. And we have a Q&A with Carly Fortune. The beach read queen has a big summer ahead, with new friends-to-lovers romance, Our Perfect Storm, out now, and a TV series based on Every Summer After, coming June 10th on Prime Video. Our Perfect Storm takes place in the Canadian coastal town of Tofino. What drew you to that setting? When I started writing, I knew that I wanted to set a book there, and I knew that the story would have to match the drama of the place. It is so spectacular. How would you describe Frankie and George's relationship? I wanted to write about characters who were very similar. I hadn't done that previously. I wanted them to be these really hot-headed individuals. In my previous book, One Golden Summer, Alice is very soft and gives a lot to other people. I wanted Frankie not to be like that at all. What are the most excited for fans to see in Every Year After series? There's such beautiful relationships that are able to be shown on a TV audience in a way that you can't do with a book. We have some friendships that we get more of. It's such a great ensemble. Contributors, Louisa Ermolino, Caroline Levitt, Carly Tegan Dye, and Paula L. Woods. Now we're going to go on to our main cover story this week, People Magazine, which is a People exclusive. The life and loves of Olivia Newton-John. The late superstar was much more than nice and stronger than fans ever knew. A New Book Reveals, by Janine Rubenstein. Throw out a positive cliché, and Olivia Newton-John almost certainly fits the bill. The voice of an angel, a smile that lights up a room, the type to give you the shirt off her back. But by all accounts, the real woman was anything but a cliché. I always thought she got a bit of a bum rap by being labeled nice. Her friend, Australian journalist Neil McMahon, says in A Little More Love, Matthew Hild's new biography of the late icon. It was a bit of a shadow world to describe her. There was real depth and substance and roundness and genuineness to her that you sort of walked away thinking, wow, and everyone felt it. It didn't matter who you were. Hild's new book delves deep into the world of Newton-John, who died of breast cancer in 2022 at age 73. Stitching together new and archival interviews with some of her closest friends and colleagues, Hild charts her journey from a painfully shy girl growing up in England and Australia to a beloved entertainer. I witnessed how welcoming her voice was. Her longtime accompanist Dane Bryant tells People, every audience member felt that she was singing just to them. Newton-John won her earliest fans while touring in the UK. After her 1973 breakout hit, Let Me Be There, earned her a Grammy and a Country Music Association Award in 1974,
She became a household name in 1978 with the global smash hit release of Grease. The 50-set musical rom-com made her synonymous with the saccharine-turned-sexy Sandy, and she stayed close with co-star John Travolta for the rest of her life. While some say sparks once flew between the pair, Newton-John's more substantial romances read like hit movie scripts of their own. She fell for first husband Matt Lanzanzi, with whom she had daughter Chloe, now 40, on a film set. Later, her boyfriend Patrick McDermott went missing at sea in 2005. She found lasting love in 2008 when she married John Easterling, who remained steadfast by her side after she announced in 2017 that her breast cancer that had gone into remission in the early 90s had returned. Her friends say her dogged optimism and altruism throughout that painful ordeal proved the true depth of her character and kindness. She was just an angel of mercy, her longtime hairstylist Martin Samuel tells People. She had so many blessings, but she didn't deserve a lot of the stuff life threw at her. Below, in excerpts from A Little More Love, friends share stories behind the scenes of her remarkable journey. She nearly had a romance with John Travolta. In 2018, Didi Khan, who played Frenchie in Grease, told journalist Stephanie Nolasco that she thought that Travolta had been genuinely attracted to Olivia and that the chemistry between the two in the movie was real. Recalling an alternate ending that was filmed for the movie when Danny and Sandy engaged in a juicy kiss, Khan said, "They weren't acting at that moment. It was real. It really was." More than 20 years after Grease was filmed, a musician who had been married to a Scientologist joined Olivia's band and became friends with her. He says that Olivia and Travolta were very, very close, almost that close. He also recalls a conversation that he once had with her. "Can I ask you a personal question?" she said to him. "Because you were married to a Scientologist." "Sure," he replied. "Obviously, you know John is a Scientologist." "Oh, yes. I know the Church of Scientology really reveres him as a very valuable follower," Olivia said. "If I had married John, would he have expected me to become a Scientologist?" "It would not have been mandatory, but it would have been encouraged, put it that way." "Thank you," Olivia replied. "That's all I want to know." She tried to support friend and fellow musician Karen Carpenter, who died in 1983. Everyone was feasting on lobster and caviar, with the exception of Karen, who was separated from Thomas Burris by then and was staying in Manhattan for treatment for anorexia nervosa. She was sick. She was very sick. Stephanie Spruill, a singer who worked with both women, sadly recalls, "Olivia was trying to get her to eat. It was bad." In mid-November 1982, Karen Carpenter, against the advice of her therapist, ended her treatment for anorexia nervosa in Manhattan and returned home to Los Angeles. She lived in a 3,000-square-foot penthouse in Century City, where Olivia visited her often over the years. Karen made visits to Olivia's home in Malibu, too. Olivia's friend and at that time neighbor, Stephen Sinclair, recalls seeing her there a number of times. Olivia, he recalls, tried just so hard, tried and tried to help her along, and was a good friend to her, and she was a lovely girl, and every time I saw her, she was thinner. In a memoir, Olivia wrote, "The last time I saw her, we were both staying at the Drake Hotel in New York, and she looked so much better." Olivia told Karen's biographer, Randy L. Schmidt, that she had been driving on a freeway in Los Angeles on February 4, 1983, when she heard on the radio that Karen had passed away earlier that day. "It was a terrible shock," Olivia told Schmidt. "She had been on her way to a business lunch, and on arriving, she's sitting down and she just burst into tears." Olivia also told Schmidt that she and Karen had made plans to meet for lunch the next day. She met her first husband, actor Matt Lanzanzi, when he was a dancer in her 1980 film Xanadu. He was 20, she was 31. Martin Samuel saw the relationship between Olivia and Matt develop on the set of Xanadu. "They just fell in love, and it was, you know, beautiful," he says. "It had to be kept secret.
No one knew on the production at all. And so we used to, in those days, at Universal, they still had those little cottages where the actors and actresses would be instead of trailers, all self-contained. And so Livy used to have her hair and makeup done in there a lot of the time. That'd be first thing in the morning. And we used to kind of have to get Matt in to say hi and things like that without people seeing, without people knowing. Just, you know, us, the little team that were with her. Before the filming of Xanadu was completed, Matt was secretly spending most nights with Olivia in her suite at the Beverly Wilshire Hotel. "She is so optimistic," said Matt Lazanzi in 1993, "that I can only be optimistic, too." Her ordeal, after her first breast cancer diagnosis, became an ordeal for him as well. "I can't tell you how much this has weighed on me," he told London journalist Fiona McIntosh. "I've had my moments of weakness. I feared for her in my heart. I got depressed for her." They divorced in 1995 after 10 years of marriage and welcoming daughter Chloe. Olivia told interviewer Mia Friedman, "Because I was older, I think I always had a maybe a slight knowing that it may not last forever. Because he was going to get to his manhood, and you know, it's kind of normal that he might not want to explore life or that it may not work. I didn't want that to happen, but I think in the back of my mind, maybe there was a knowingness." She dated Patrick McDermott, a cameraman, until his mysterious disappearance off the California coast in 2005. Patrick didn't always travel with Olivia, particularly when she went to Australia. After all, he had a job and a son in Los Angeles. The Australian journalists Neil McMahon, who became a friend of Olivia's, and Gerard Wright noted in 2005 that Olivia and Patrick did not have a traditional relationship, something friends are at pains to point out. One friend of hers told the journalists, on the condition of anonymity, "Olivia tours 6 months of the year, so they aren't in constant contact, like a lot of other couples." Olivia was still in Melbourne when she learned the news, which the Los Angeles Times would summarize with the headline, "Man missing since fishing trip is sought. Performer Olivia Newton-John's close friend has been missing since July 1st when he was to return from an overnight excursion." As press reports began suggesting that Patrick had been depressed and heavily in debt, Olivia contacted security expert Gavin DeBecker. He sent a couple of his private investigators to Mexico, armed with a list of places there that Olivia remembered Patrick having talked about. They came up empty. What the press didn't know, however, and what Olivia didn't reveal until she wrote her memoir, was that she and Patrick had always had an on-again, off-again relationship, and at the time of his disappearance, they had recently agreed that they were off again, although she hadn't made any final decision to break up with him. Chong Lim, a music director and record producer who worked with Olivia for over 20 years, recalls that she had told him of some problems in her and Patrick's relationship. "I think there will always be a question mark," Olivia told a journalist in 2009. "I don't think I will ever really be at peace with it." According to Olivia's friend Leona Boyd, she thought he'd been killed. She thought he'd drowned. She didn't believe all the rumors about the sightings in Mexico. She said, "No, I don't believe that." After announcing in 2017 that her cancer had returned and spread, she continued performing and fundraising for the Olivia Newton-John Cancer and Wellness Center to help others. The last 2 or 3 years were very painful for Olivia. Her nephew, Emerson Newton-John, told Michelle Manelis in 2024. But she was very strong about it. He also told Manelis of a visit that he paid to Olivia at her ranch in 2021. They were sitting together outside with no one else around, and she put her head on his shoulder and started sobbing. "It was sad," Emerson said. "I realized at that moment." She's ready. Excerpted from A Little More Love, The Life and Legacy of Olivia Newton-John, copyright 2026 by Matthew Hild, with permission from Bloomsbury Academic. 1938 to 2026, Ted Turner, a media mogul like no other.
Brash and bold, he created CNN, wooed Jane Fonda, and built an empire spanning sports teams and movie studios, while also focusing on conservation and philanthropy, by Johnny Dodd. Self-described visionary. In a 1999 interview with People, Turner, pictured here at CNN in 1980, likened his habit of ignoring skeptics to history's most famous explorer. I'm sure there were a lot of people telling Columbus that sailing to the West was a disastrous idea. When Ted met Jane, Turner and Fonda pictured left at their 1991 wedding and right at a 1991 Atlanta Braves game, fell fast and hard for each other, marrying about a year after they began dating. I always wanted a very meaningful, intimate relationship, Turner once told People, and I finally found it with Jane. Fonda, who stayed in regular contact with Turner, even as their differences ultimately drove them to divorce in 2001, often referred to him as my favorite ex-husband. Lasting legacy. Turner, pictured left, with family at his 2004 Hollywood Walk of Fame honors, helped raise his five kids despite his intense lifestyle. In later years, he bought and preserved huge swaths of Montana land, pictured far left in 1991, where he raised nearly 50,000 bison. Turner spent much of his final years with family at his properties in Florida and Montana. Loved ones planned to gather for an intimate service after his death. In a touching public tribute that sounded a bit like her ex, Fonda said, "He swept into my life, a gloriously handsome, deeply romantic, swashbuckling pirate. Ted was challenging, but I've always been up for a challenge, and with Ted, it was almost always worth it. If only I had a little humility, I'd be perfect." Ted Turner. With reporting by Alyssa Rosen. That wraps it up for the reading of People Magazine for today. Your reader has been Mary. Have a wonderful rest of your day, and please stay tuned.

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Hello, and welcome to the reading of the Iowa Capital Dispatch for July 4th, 2025. I'm your reader, Stephen Gager. Ag and Environment, Government and Politics, Justice. Supreme Court declines to hear Iowa pork producers' case against California law. By Cami Coons, June 30th, 2025. The U.S. Supreme Court declined Monday to hear Iowa Pork Producers Association's case against the California law that mandates the amount of space livestock animals, in particular hogs, have while being raised. The Supreme Court has ruled on a previous case in favor of upholding the California law, which opponents argue puts an unfair burden on pork producers by impacting their ability to sell to the state. The IPPA lawsuit argued Proposition 12, which voters approved in 2018, imposed excessive burdens on interstate commerce and discriminated against out-of-state farmers. The case was heard in the U.S. Court of Appeals for the Ninth Circuit, which ruled in June 2024 in favor of California. IPPA filed a petition asking the Supreme Court to review the decision, which is the petition the court denied Monday. Iowa Attorney General Brenna Byrd led more than 20 attorneys general from other ag-producing states on an amici curiae in support of the IPPA appeal to the Supreme Court. Byrd said in a statement Monday she was disappointed by the Supreme Court's decision. Quote, "Laws like this hurt Iowa's rural communities and make it more difficult for Americans to enjoy the world-class pork products they have come to love and expect out of our state," Byrd said. Byrd said she would continue to fight against similar laws, including a Massachusetts law against which the Attorney General also led an amici curiae with other states, urging for an appeal. Quote, "States like California and Massachusetts should not dictate Iowa farming practices," Byrd said. The California law, which went into effect in 2024, stipulates that regardless of where an animal was raised, it must comply with the state regulation on animal confinement in order to be sold in California. The law stipulates sow enclosures must have at least 24 square feet of room. The law, which passed as a state referendum, was supported by animal rights organizations that say this spacing would give the animals enough space to turn around freely. The West Coast state is a major pork consumer, meaning its laws have a big impact on pork production across the country and in states like Iowa, which produces the most pork in the nation. Pork producers said the law would disrupt the pork supply chain and raise costs at the consumer level as producers retrofit their facilities to comply with the law. Eldon McAfee, counsel for IPPA, said the organization was, quote, "disappointed, obviously," end quote, by the decision, and that many pork producers, quote, "don't understand," end quote, how a California law, quote, "can be enforced here in Iowa." McAfee said producers believe this should be a marketplace decision driven by consumer and producer choice, not an enforcement. Quote, "We do not believe it can be mandated by law. We believe it is unconstitutional," McAfee said. But the court disagreed in the NPPC case and declined to accept this case. McAfee referenced a Supreme Court decision against the National Pork Producers Council petition of the California law. He said while the court did not issue an explanation of the decision, the docket entry showed justices discussed the case seven times before eventually declining the petition, with Justice Brett Kavanaugh dissenting. McAfee said the next step forward is legislative action. Quote, "The courts have stated the basic

premise that it is the federal government, Congress, that regulates interstate commerce, McAfee said. We believe the best option is federal legislation, ellipses, to prevent this type of law. U.S. Representative Randy Feenstra, a Republican from Iowa, has also been a vocal opponent of Proposition 12, working with other Republicans in Iowa and other states to advance legislation the past several years that would supersede the state law. Quote, this mandate on Iowa hog farmers increases pork prices for families, makes hog farming needlessly more expensive, harms our rural communities, and threatens our food security, Feenstra said in a statement Monday. I remain committed to getting a new 5-year farm bill signed into law that repeals Prop 12 and delivers certainty and clarity for our hog farmers. Ag and environment, capital clicks. Iowa had, quote, wettest week of the season last week. By Cami Coons, June 30th, 2025. State climatologist Justin Gleason said the June 23rd through June 29th reporting period was the, quote, wettest, end quote, of the season, with precipitation totals 2 to 4 inches above normal in some areas. While the rain hindered some fieldwork, it was overall beneficial for Iowa crops, which continue to rate highly according to the Crop Progress and Condition Report from the U.S. Department of Agriculture. Iowa Secretary of Agriculture Mike Naig said corn tassels are beginning to show, quote, signaling crop development remains on track. According to the report, around 3% of Iowa corn was beginning to silk, and the crop rated 85% good or excellent. Soybeans were also a couple days ahead of average, with 22% of the crop blooming across the state. Soybeans rated 77% good to excellent. Quote, last week brought multiple rounds of rain to much of the state, marking the wettest 7 days of the growing season thus far, Naig said. In addition to benefiting the corn and soybeans, the moisture helps to replenish our streams, pastures, and hayfields, end quote. As a whole, the state averaged 2.81 inches for the reporting period, which was more than an inch and a half above normal. Precipitation maps show central and western parts of the state received the most rainfall during the period. The rain pushed some areas, most severely north, central, and central Iowa, to hold excess soil moisture. Around 40% of topsoil moisture rated surplus in these regions and in north central Iowa. Nearly 50% of subsoil had surplus moisture. The state average topsoil moisture, The state average topsoil moisture condition rated 65% adequate and 21% surplus. Subsoil conditions on average were 70% adequate and 27% short. The first cutting of alfalfa hay all but wrapped up during the reporting period, with 97% completed across the state and 30% of the second cutting of hay complete. Oats also progressed, with 90% heading and 39% coloring. Iowa's oat crop rated 83% good or excellent. In addition to heavy rainfall, it was also a hot week across the state. The statewide average high temperature for the week at 92 degrees Fahrenheit was 10 degrees above the normal. Forecasts for the coming week show Iowans can expect an inch or two of rain and slightly above average temperatures, which Naig said will be, quote, pleasant conditions for a festive and fun Independence Day weekend filled with fireworks, cookouts, and outdoor celebrations. Ag and environment, waterworks. Okay to fill pools over holiday weekend, lawn watering ban remains. Anticipated Polk County Water Quality Report released. By Cami Coons, July 1st, 2025. Central Iowans can fill their pools, use a water slide, and enjoy other at-home water activities this 4th of July weekend, though a lawn watering ban for the region remains in effect due to high nitrate levels in source water rivers. The update
given at a Tuesday press conference with Central Iowa Water Works followed the public release of a water quality report commissioned by Polk County that tagged agriculture as the main contributor to the nitrate problem. Iowa Capital Dispatch obtained a copy of the first of its kind Central Iowa Source Water Research Assessment Report earlier this month. According to the report, nearly 80% of nitrates in the Des Moines and Raccoon Rivers can be directly traced to agriculture. These rivers are the source water for several systems in the Central Iowa Water Works Regional Water Production Authority, which issued its first lawn watering ban June 12th in order to reduce demand on the system, enough to keep water output levels below federal safe drinking water limits or below 10 milligrams of nitrate per liter. Polk County Board Chair Matt McCoy said in a statement about the water quality report, he hopes it will, quote, lead to further investments in improving our watersheds, end quote. Quote, we hope that residents and community groups use this report as a guide to advocate and take positive actions to improve water quality at local, state, and national level, McCoy said in the statement. Tammy Madsen, executive director for CIWW, said the regional water group would, quote, need some time, end quote, to review and study and determine if or how it could utilize the study. Quote, we are grateful that there are so many scientists involved in the discussion, but right now we're really focused on continuing to provide safe drinking water to all of our 600,000 water users, she said when asked about the report. Madsen said Tuesday she had not spoken with either McCoy or Iowa Secretary of Agriculture Mike Naig about the report. Naig said in a social media post Thursday, quote, no one source or activity is a singular cause or solution, end quote, to Central Iowa's high nitrate issue. Quote, the blame game is unproductive, Naig wrote. There is work to be done on both sides of the point/non-point source equation, ellipses. Every Iowan has a role to play in improving water quality. Nitrate levels in the Des Moines River, and especially the Raccoon River, have fluctuated over the past week, with levels reaching as low as 6 milligrams per liter in the latter. Ted Corrigan, CIWW's system operator, said heavy rains filled the Raccoon River almost to full banks, which diluted the nitrate levels. But river fullness doesn't last. Quote, after that surface water runoff passes, the nitrate levels climb back up to where they were before the rain, or sometimes even a little higher because of additional nutrients being washed off the landscape, Corrigan said. As of Tuesday, nitrate concentrations in the Raccoon River were 15.9 milligrams per liter, 12.3 milligrams per liter in the Des Moines River, and treated water coming out of CIWW plants were slightly above 7 milligrams per liter. Lawn watering ban in place until further notice. Madsen said it is still difficult to articulate a timeline for when the ban will be lifted. She said CIWW would need to observe a, quote, sustained, consistent downward trend, end quote, in the source waters before the ban could be lifted. Madsen said the rivers would need to be at least below the federal drinking water standards of 10 milligrams per liter for a period of time. Madsen said CIWW also plans to work in a, quote, phased lifting, end quote, of the ban to help businesses, namely sod farms and the turf grass industry, return to work. Lawn watering, according to Madsen and CIWW, can account for 30 million to 40 million gallons of water demand daily on the system, which is why it is the easiest way to cut down demand. Madsen said pools and water slides are a, quote, very insignificant fraction, end quote, of the total capacity, and CIWW is confident it can handle the demand. In an email following the conference, CIWW officials said pool filling should be done, quote, slowly, end quote, to help spread out demand. Quote, we need everyone's continued help and cooperation in observing the lawn watering ban to begin moving forward
with a phased approach to lift restrictions, Madsen said. Election 2024, Justice. Trump moves his lawsuit against Register and its pollster from federal court to state court. New state court filing follows same-day dismissal in federal court. By Clark Kaufman, June 30, 2025. President Donald Trump and U.S. Representative Marionette Miller Meeks of Iowa have refiled their lawsuit against the Des Moines Register and its former pollster, J. Ann Selzer, over the results of a 2024 Iowa poll. In an apparent move to keep Miller Meeks and a former state representative as plaintiffs in the case, attorneys for the president dismissed their case in federal court on Monday while refiling their lawsuit in state court. The lawsuit was initiated in December 2024 when Trump sued the Register, its parent company Gannett, and Seltzer in Polk County District Court, alleging the newspaper's Iowa poll, which was published shortly before the November 5th election, deliberately overstated support for the Democratic nominee for president, Vice President Kamala Harris, by 16 percentage points. Trump argued the poll amounted to, quote, brazen election interference, end quote, and violated Iowa's Consumer Fraud Act. The defendants have denied the claims. Attorneys for the president later expanded the lawsuit, adding claims by Miller Meeks, a Republican who narrowly won re-election in the state's first congressional district, and by Brad Zaun, a former Republican state senator from Urbandale who lost his bid for re-election. At the defendant's request, the case was transferred to federal court. However, a legal dispute soon arose over whether federal court was the proper forum for the case, given the fact that Miller Meeks and Zaun, like the defendants, are based in Iowa. On May 23, 2025, a federal judge denied Trump's motion to remand the case from federal court back to state court. In that decision, the court allowed the president to file an appeal on the issue, but also ordered Trump to file an amended complaint removing Miller Meeks and Zaun from the case, eliminating any claims that were exclusive to the two Iowa resident plaintiffs. Trump was facing a July 18th deadline to file an amended complaint in federal court. On Monday, the attorneys for the president filed a notice of dismissal in the federal case, notifying the court they were dropping their case without prejudice, indicating there was no settlement to the case and it could be refiled at a later date. At roughly the same time, the president's attorneys refiled the lawsuit in Polk County District Court, with Miller Meeks and Zaun rejoining the president as co-plaintiffs. As before, the lawsuit claims Selzer's actions, quote, impacted many other elections, including Representative Miller Meeks' contest, end quote, and Zaun's race against Democratic challenger Matt Blake in Iowa Senate District 22. Quote, Selzer's polling, subquote, miss, end subquote, was not an astonishing coincidence. It was intentional, the lawsuit alleges. As President Trump observed, subquote, she knew exactly what she was doing. The defendants in the case have yet to file a formal response to the newest court filing, but have already denied the allegations in previous court filings. Government and politics. What to know about the new laws going into effect July 1st? By Robin Opsahl, June 30th, 2025. New Iowa laws on issues from transgender civil rights protections to changes to Iowa's unemployment insurance tax system will be officially enacted Tuesday. July 1st, the beginning of the fiscal year, is when most laws passed during a legislative session begin enforcement. However, there are some measures that have other start dates. For example, warnings will begin Tuesday for violations of Senate File 22, the law banning the use of cell phones while driving outside of hands-free or voice-activated modes. But criminal charges will not start until January 2026. Additionally, there are also several education-related laws that take effect July 1st, but will not be enacted until the 2025-2026 school year begins. Here's what to know about some of the changes in Iowa code taking effect. Gender identity in the Iowa Civil Rights Act.
The first bill Reynolds signed in the 2025 legislative session was Senate File 418, removing gender identity as a protected class in the Iowa Civil Rights Act. As the measure takes effect, there will no longer be legal protections against discrimination in employment, housing, public accommodations, and education for transgender individuals or others who have been denied access to these services or opportunities because of their gender identity. This new law directly relates to another measure going into effect Tuesday through the state's Health and Human Services Appropriations Bill, House File 1049. The law bans Medicaid coverage for transgender Iowans seeking gender-affirming health care, like sex reassignment surgery, hormone treatment therapy, and other physical health care treatments for gender dysphoria. Previous attempts to enact a ban on Medicaid coverage for gender-related health care were struck down in court because of the protections provided by the Iowa Civil Rights Act. Unemployment insurance taxes. Iowa will collect less in unemployment insurance taxes from employers with the enactment of Senate File 607. The law cuts the taxable wage base used in collecting unemployment insurance taxes from employers in half, from 66.7% to 33.4%, in addition to making changes to employer contribution rates. When signing the bill into law in early June, Reynolds said the change was, quote, long overdue, end quote, in correcting overpayments into the state's unemployment compensation trust fund. Anti-SLAPP lawsuits. Quote, strategic lawsuits against public participation, end quote, or SLAPP lawsuits, can see expedited relief in courts under House File 472. SLAPP lawsuits are cases brought by an entity against news organizations or activists to suppress public speech or reporting on an issue by engaging in an expensive, drawn-out legal battle. The new law will allow these lawsuits, courts' actions related to First Amendment rights, like the freedom of speech and press, to be addressed more quickly. The law passed includes a caveat that anti-SLAPP protections cannot be applied retroactively, meaning that only lawsuits filed July 1st onward are eligible for expedited relief. Citizenship verification for voters. House File 954 allows registered voters to have their citizenship status challenged at the polls. However, supporters of the measure and Iowa Secretary of State Paul Pate, who proposed the law, say it also contains provision that will prevent the need for widespread voter eligibility challenges, similar to what happened in the 2024 election, by allowing the Secretary of State's office to verify citizenship status of registered voters before an election through contracts with state and federal agencies, as well as private entities. The measure also includes a ban on ranked choice voting, though this component of the bill does not go into effect until January 1st, 2026. Election recounts. The process for conducting and calling election recounts in Iowa will be different under House File 928. Initial election results must be within a threshold of 1% or 50 votes, whichever is less, and within a 0.15% difference for recounts in statewide and federal races for a candidate to request a recount under the new law. Previously, candidates could request a recount with no limitations on the margin of victory in initial results, though the state would only cover the cost of a recount if results were within 1 percentage point. The law also changes the composition of election recount boards to be led by the county auditor, with staff and hired election workers making up the boards. An equal number of workers from each political party is required. Pharmacy benefit managers. The law setting regulations on pharmacy benefit managers, PBMs, Senate File 383, is a measure some pharmacies and supporters say will help keep rural and independent pharmacies across the state in business. The law stops PBMs, the entities that negotiate prescription drug prices between drug manufacturers,
health insurance companies, and farmers from engaging in certain business practices that push consumers to use mail order or specific pharmacies, like the use of financial incentives or penalties. It also sets a dispensing fee of $10.68 from PBMs to pharmacists for each prescription filled at rural and small pharmacies. Though the law will be enacted Tuesday, a lawsuit from several businesses and organizations filed in late June is seeking to overturn the measure. Firearm age limits. The minimum age to own and carry handguns, like pistols and revolvers, is lowered from age 21 to age 18 by House File 924. While buying a handgun from a federally licensed firearm dealer would still be banned for 18 to 20-year-olds under federal restrictions, the measure makes a change that lawmakers said addresses recent federal court decisions that found similar laws restricting firearms for adults under age 21 were unconstitutional. Cell phones in schools. With rules set to take effect as K-12 schools return for the 2025-2026 school year, House File 782 requires public K-12 school districts set policies that, at minimum, restrict the use of cell phones during instructional periods. The measure, one of Reynolds' priorities for the 2025 legislative session, includes exceptions, such as students with an individualized education program, IEP, or 504 plan that involves the use of a cell phone or other device in their accommodations, and when a school district approves a parent's request for the child to retain access to their cell phone because of a, quote, legitimate, end quote, reason related to their mental or physical health. Fetal development instruction. Senate File 175 requires Iowa schools' human growth and development classes for students in grades 5 through 12 include fetal development videos and graphics that depict, quote, the humanity of the unborn child by showing prenatal human development starting at fertilization, end quote. The content shown in schools to meet this requirement cannot come from entities that perform or, quote, promote, end quote, abortions, or that contract, affiliate, or make referrals to organizations which perform or promote abortions. Threat assessment teams. Senate File 583 allows K-12 public school districts, private schools, and charter schools to establish threat assessment teams to prevent school shootings and violence. These teams, which can be made up of school officials, law enforcement, mental health, and social services workers, are able to share, quote, reasonably necessary, end quote, information about students if their behavior is deemed a potential safety risk to other students or school staff. Government and politics. Capital clicks. Iowa Senate District 1 special election set for August 26th. By Robin Opsahl, July 1st, 2025. Iowa Governor Kim Reynolds announced the special election to fill a seat left by Senator Rocky DeWitt, Republican Lawton, who passed away in June, will take place August 26th. DeWitt, 66, died following a battle with pancreatic cancer on June 25th. He was elected in 2022 to the Iowa Senate to represent Senate District 1, representing a section of Woodbury County, including Sioux City and Lawton. He defeated the incumbent Democrat, Senator Jackie Smith, Democrat Sioux City, for the position. Prior to serving in the legislature, he served on the Woodbury County Board of Supervisors. The August special election to fill a seat will elect a person to serve out the remainder of DeWitt's term until January 2027. The candidates in the race have not yet been chosen. Before the election, the state Democratic and Republican parties will convene district nominating conventions and have delegates select party nominees for the seat. The special election will be the fourth this year for Iowa legislative seats. In January, Senator Mike Zimmer, Democrat DeWitt, defeated Republican Katie Whittington in the race to replace Lieutenant Governor Chris Coinoyer, who resigned from her position after becoming Lieutenant Governor in December 2024.
Blaine Watkins, Republican Donelson, won a March special election, filling a seat in House District 100 following the unexpected death of Representative Martin Graber, Republican Fort Madison. And in April, Representative Angelina Ramirez, Republican Cedar Rapids, won a special election filling the seat left by former Representative Sammy Sheets after he resigned to serve on the Linn County Board of Supervisors. While Republicans hold supermajorities in both chambers of the legislature, Democrats have done better than expected in 2025 special elections. Zimmer's victory was in an area formerly represented by Republican. Kornoyer, who was elected in 2018 and reelected with 61% of the vote in 2023, while Watkins, a Republican, won in House District 100, he won with 51.5% against Democrat Nanette Griffin's 48.2%, a much closer margin of victory than Graber's 2024 election win of 67.9% against Independent Nicholas Atwood. 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Now let's continue with this week's stories. Education. Iowa State University Presidential Search Committee sets best qualities of future leader by Brooklyn Tracy, July 1st, 2025. During Tuesday's first meeting of the Iowa State University Presidential Search Committee, members of the ISU community, alongside state officials and search consultants, began crafting a list of qualities of a future university president. The committee includes faculty and staff representatives, students and alumni from ISU, as well as Iowa Board of Regents members. They are working with board staff and presidential search firm AGB Search to first identify the type of candidates they want the position to attract, review candidates, and select those that would serve best in the role that will be left vacant by Wendy Winterstein in January 2026. Quote, "The hiring of a university president is the most important thing the board does, and your work will be critical in identifying the best possible finalists for the board to consider," Board President Sherry Bates told committee members during the meeting. "Your efforts will be rewarded when we hire the next great leader for Iowa State." AGB Search Managing Principal Roderick McDavis, who previously spoke with the Regents on best practices for a collegiate presidential search, provided the committee with a tentative, quote, "very, very, very tight," end quote, timeline that would have the search wrapped up by the board's November meeting. With the first presidential search committee completed, McDavis said the next step is to conduct listening sessions with campus stakeholders throughout mid-July ahead of the July 23rd official search launch. At that point, the position will be posted online and advertised, and search consultants will begin recruiting candidates. The, quote, "best consideration," end quote, deadline for applications is set for September 19th, 3 days after which the search committee will gain access to documents to start reviewing candidates, McDavis said. The committee will meet the week of October 6th to choose semifinalists from the pool of candidates and develop interview questions that they will have the opportunity to ask during interviews October 20th. From those interviews, finalists will be selected and their names will be released one by one 24 hours ahead of their campus visits, scheduled for the week of November 3rd. Quote, "The goal of our process is that the Board of Regents will be in a position to make its selection of a president-elect at the board meetings that will occur on November the 11th through the 13th, McDavis said. The group recorded a long list of qualities, skills, and experiences they'd like to see in the candidates, including political savvy, an entrepreneurial spirit, relatability, and the capacity to make difficult decisions. ISU Professional and Scientific Council President-elect Jennifer Schroeder said candidates need to be able to communicate and collaborate both internally,
across ISU's colleges and departments, and externally on all levels. Quote, they need to go from speaking to a student in poverty, coming in first gen, all the way up to a multi-millionaire businessman in the industry and everything in between, and being able to adjust their approach so that they are relatable. They feel genuine to the person they're speaking with, Schroeder said. All of the chosen qualifiers will be used to create a leadership profile, McDavis said, that once reviewed by the committee and Board of Regents, will be sent across the country for potential applicants. During the meeting, committee members expressed the need for the future ISU president to have at least an appreciation and understanding of, if not actual experience in, higher education and all that comes with it. Research, shared governance, building community and business relationships, and the wants and needs of students, staff, and faculty. ISU's unique attributes as a land-grant university with the Ames National Laboratory and the ISU Research Park should be emphasized as critical aspects of the university's identity and operations, members said, and should also be recognized by candidates. Janice Fitzgerald, a senior executive search consultant with ABG Search, said it is these qualities that will intrigue potential candidates, with Rod adding that there are people across the U.S. who are waiting for a position like this to open up for them. Quote, Iowa State has unique characteristics and is going to be very attractive to individuals, Fitzgerald said. Every university or college has a personality, and Iowa State has always been upscale and welcoming, so that it is also going to be very attractive to candidates and advocates. Suggestions by the search consultants for criteria to think about in a candidate included their level of degree and their plans for and experience with both enrollment and crisis management. McDavis said good candidates should also be able to both visualize and implement a strategic plan. The group also brainstormed challenges ISU and higher education are facing, including the enrollment cliff, lost or uncertain federal funding, and more. Roger Underwood, an ISU alum on the committee, said the problems faced by ISU right now, like research funding being cut, are, quote, nickels and dimes, end quote, compared to what's coming. U.S. Social Security, quote, going upside down, end quote, after 2032, and states having to absorb more costs relating to Medicare and Medicaid. He said the state, which only funds around one-third of university budgets through appropriations, could pull back funding even more. Quote, I think it's going to be a rare bird out there that we're going to find that person that can balance the 3 to 5 year plan, but can also look out well beyond that and then sell that back to all the groups represented here, which are going to be dramatic changes, not incremental, Underwood said. Government and politics. Iowa AG Brenna Byrd rules out 2026 gubernatorial bid, plans to run for re-election. By Robin Opsahl, July 2, 2025. Iowa Attorney General Brenna Byrd announced Wednesday she will not run for governor in 2026, an unexpected decision for some Iowans who thought she would be a top Republican contender in the race to fill Governor Kim Reynolds' seat. Shortly after Reynolds announced she would not seek re-election following her current term, Byrd released a statement saying she and her husband would, quote, pray and consider what this decision means for our future. Byrd was considered a high-profile potential pick for the GOP gubernatorial nominee, having strong ties to President Donald Trump from his time in the state during the Iowa caucuses. Trump told Iowans in January 2024 that Byrd will, quote, be your governor someday, I predict, end quote. She posted a video on X in May featuring this comment, alongside other clips of Trump praising the Iowa Attorney General with the caption, quote, someday, eyes emoji. But on Wednesday, Byrd officially ruled out a bid for governor in the 2026 election,
instead saying she plans to run for re-election as Attorney General. Quote, I am absolutely determined to do justice and hold this office to prevent it from being occupied by a radical, progressive Democrat who would undo all we've accomplished, Byrd said in a statement. Ellipses. Between now and next November, I will run a fierce re-election campaign, and I will win. During her time since taking office after the 2022 election, when she defeated longtime former Attorney General Tom Miller, a Democrat, Byrd said her office has accomplished, quote, big victories, end quote, on issues like supporting crime victims and law enforcement and defending constitutional rights. As she plans to run again as AG, she thanked people who encouraged her to run for governor and said she plans to work to re-elect Republicans in 2026. Quote, I will also enthusiastically support our Republican nominee for governor and the entire Republican ticket here in Iowa. Our party will be unified, Byrd said. I remain grateful for the opportunity to serve Iowans as their Attorney General, and I look forward to earning their support again. Byrd is not the only Republican potential gubernatorial candidate who has tapped out of the race. Iowa House Speaker Pat Grassley announced in late June he will run again for the Iowa House after earlier indicating he was not ruling out a gubernatorial bid. Iowa Secretary of Agriculture Mike Naig also said in May he will not run for governor, but instead run again as Agriculture Secretary. There are still several Republicans who are moving forward with gubernatorial runs. Iowa Representative Eddie Andrews, Republican Johnston, and former State Representative Brad Sherman have launched campaigns for governor, while U.S. Representative Randy Feenstra and State Senator Mike Busolo, Republican Ankeny, have launched, quote, exploratory, end quote, committees for a gubernatorial run. Busolo released a statement Wednesday applauding Byrd's work in the AG's office and saying he supported her decision to run again for the position. He also said Iowa Republicans need a full ticket in 2026 that will, quote, fight aggressively for an Iowa First agenda that complements President Trump's America First agenda, end quote. Quote, I have been proud to fight for that agenda in the legislature. Lower taxes, bringing manufacturing jobs back to Iowa, and standing firm against extremists who want to raise our taxes so the government can spend more, allow men in girls' sports, and who don't support border policies that keep our communities safe, Busolo said. I have been sharing my perspective with voters around the state, listening to feedback from Iowans, and am laying the groundwork for a potential campaign for governor next year. Democrats, including Iowa Auditor Rob Sand and former political operative Julie Stouch, have also launched 2026 campaigns for governor. There is also a Democrat who has announced plans to run for Attorney General in 2026. Nate Willems, a lawyer and former state representative, launched his campaign for Attorney General in May. Willems released a statement Wednesday saying Iowans are ready to remove Byrd from the AG office in the upcoming election. Quote, Iowans are tired of watching Brenna Byrd dismantle the integrity of this office and turn it into a mouthpiece for an extreme political agenda, Willems said in a statement. Instead of protecting Iowans, she has come out after our most valuable neighbors, including children with disabilities, senior citizens, and sexual assault survivors, all to build her own national profile. It's time to turn the page and get the Attorney General's office focused on helping the people of Iowa. Ag and environment, working and economy. 4th of July cookout costs are 19% higher than in 2019, but less than last year. Tariffs, labor, and low cattle inventory to blame. But Cami Coons, July 3, 2025. The average cost for a 10-person 4th of July cookout will cost $70.92,
which is 30 cents less than last summer, but the second highest cookout cost since 2013, when American Farm Bureau Federation began its annual survey on the topic. Beef, canned goods, and hand-picked crops have the highest price increases from last year, due likely to low domestic cattle inventory, aluminum tariffs, and the cost of labor. The American Farm Bureau survey assumes a gathering of 10 people who will consume cheeseburgers, chicken breasts, pork chops, potato chips, canned pork and beans, fresh strawberries, homemade potato salad, fresh squeezed lemonade, chocolate chip cookies, and ice cream. Canned pork and beans had the steepest increase, 8.2% or 20 cents from last year. The Bureau said labor costs along the supply chain and steep tariffs on aluminum are likely to blame. Homemade lemonade will also cost 20 cents more per pitcher this year, and strawberries 8 cents more per pound, due to a continued trend of high labor costs in the specialty crop sector. The cost of ground beef also increased to $13.33 for 2 pounds, which is nearly 60 cents more than the $12.77 cost in 2024. While normally a crowd favorite, it will cost families nearly $20 to make 10 cheeseburgers this weekend, according to the survey prices. U.S. cattle herd size has been declining since 2019, and the U.S. Department of Agriculture reported the 2025 herd size was 8% lower than 2019 herd. The amount of beef imported to the U.S. has also gone up in the time frame. Pork chops, on the other hand, had the largest decrease in price from last year. 3 pounds of pork chops this weekend should run consumers about $14.13, which is nearly 9% less than the cut cost last year. The survey concludes this is due to high domestic pork supplies. The cost of chicken breast declined slightly from last year's cookout prices, but the cost of eggs increased, which made potato salad about 20 cents more expensive this year. Poultry have been affected by the ongoing highly pathogenic avian influenza, which has caused fluctuating prices as the supply chains are impacted. Since January, U.S. has imported about 10 times the amount of shell eggs it imported in the same period in 2024, as part of the administration's plan to combat the bird flu. Wholesale egg prices have declined by more than 60% since January, but the American Farm Bureau report shows the cost for consumers for just 4 eggs is up 54% from last summer. Their survey also breaks prices down by region and found cookouts on the East Coast are the cheapest this year at $63.79, followed by the South, who can feed a party of 10 for $68.93. Gatherings in the West average at $73.50, and Midwestern gatherings come in as the second most expensive at $69.87. Farmers not pocketing fair share, advocates say. Consumer increases don't necessarily mean higher prices for farmers, however. On average, farmers and ranchers receive about 16 cents per consumer dollar spent on food, according to the latest, quote, Farmer Share, end quote, report from National Farmers Union. Rob LaRue, the organization's president, said it's important to highlight the, quote, growing imbalance, end quote, in the food system. Quote, family farmers and ranchers are working harder than ever, yet taking home less, while corporate monopolies in processing, distribution, and retail rake in record profits, LaRue said. Farmers deserve a fair share of the food dollar, and consumers deserve a food system that works for everyone, not just a handful of powerful corporations. According to the report, a rancher takes home $2.08 on a 1 pound package of ground beef sold for $5.99. A lettuce farmer gets an even lower cut, receiving about 8.2% of the consumer dollar. Consumers also feel like their dollars don't stretch as far. According to the latest Food and Farm Index from Iowa Farm Bureau,
Price is the number one factor for Iowa shoppers as they fill their grocery carts, even as more consumers say they want to buy locally raised products. Christopher Pudenz, an Iowa Farm Bureau economist, said the price changes in Iowa-grown commodities, quote, mostly reflect, end quote, supply and demand cycles. Quote, the 4th of July is, of course, a celebration of our freedom, but also a celebration of the American spirit, one embodied by our nation's farmers, Pudenz said in a press release. Despite challenges like rising costs and weather impacts, Iowa farmers continue to do what they've always done, work hard, adapt, and provide for American families. Justice. Trump's bid to dismiss lawsuit against Register is blocked by judge. Litigants trade allegations of forum shopping in state and federal court. By Clark Kaufman, July 3, 2025. Amid allegations of, quote, gamesmanship, end quote, and forum shopping, a federal judge has blocked, at least for now, President Donald Trump's attempt to move his lawsuit against the Des Moines Register and its pollster out of federal court and into state court. Noting that Trump recently filed an appeal on one specific issue within the federal lawsuit, U.S. District Court Judge Rebecca Goodgame Ebinger found that because the president's appeal had conferred jurisdiction of the case to the Eighth Circuit Court of Appeals, he must first dismiss that appeal before voluntarily dismissing the underlying lawsuit. For now, that means the president and his lawyers are pursuing the same legal case against the newspaper and pollster Ann Selzer in both state court and federal court. The lawsuit was initiated in December 2024 when Trump sued the Register, its parent company Gannett, and the Register's former pollster J. Ann Selzer in Polk County District Court. The president alleged the newspaper's Iowa poll, which was published shortly before the November 5th election, deliberately overstated support for the Democratic nominee for president, Vice President Kamala Harris, by 16 percentage points. Trump argued the poll amounted to, quote, brazen election interference, end quote, and violated Iowa's Consumer Fraud Act, claims the defendants have denied. Attorneys for the president later expanded the lawsuit, adding claims by U.S. Representative Marionette Miller Meeks, a Republican who narrowly won re-election in the state's first congressional district, and by Brad Zaun, a former Republican state senator from Urbandale who lost his bid for re-election. At the defendant's request, the case was transferred to federal court. However, a legal dispute soon arose over whether federal court was the proper forum for the case, given the fact that Miller Meeks and Zaun, like the defendants, are based in Iowa. On May 23, 2025, a federal judge denied Trump's motion to remand the case from federal court back to state court. In that decision, the court allowed the president to file an appeal on the issue, but also ordered Trump to file an amended complaint removing Miller Meeks and Zaun from the case, eliminating any claims that were exclusive to the two Iowa resident plaintiffs. Allegations of gamesmanship and forum shopping. On May 23, 2025, the judge denied Trump's motion to remand the case to state court. On June 2, 2025, lawyers for the president filed a petition for permission to appeal that decision, and the appeal itself was docketed that same day, according to court records. 4 weeks later, on June 30th, 2025, Trump's attorneys filed notice with the court that they were seeking to dismiss the federal lawsuit, and that day, they refiled the case in state court. Lawyers for the Register objected, arguing that long-standing law bars litigants from dismissing a case they initiated, quote, simply to avoid an adverse decision or seek a more favorable forum. The newspaper's lawyers noted that in the federal case, Trump has lost his bid to have the case remanded to state court, lost his motion to stay the case, and been ordered to file a revised and amended complaint that conforms to the court's order. The Register's lawyers also argued the timing of the new state court lawsuits is, quote, significant, end quote, in that it was filed just one day before Iowa's Uniform Public Expression Protection Act, commonly known as an, quote, anti-SLAPP law, end quote,
that shields newspapers from baseless or frivolous claims went into effect. Quote, this new legislation would apply to President Trump's lawsuit, the Register's lawyers argued, calling the president's actions an attempt to, quote, escape the jurisdiction of the federal courts in time to restate his claims in Iowa state courts without being subject to Iowa's anti-SLAPP law. In response, lawyers for the president argued the, quote, accusation of gamesmanship rings hollow, end quote, given the fact that the president first filed his case in state court only to see it move to federal court at the newspaper's urging. They also said the anti-SLAPP law isn't applicable to the newly filed state case since it is based entirely on the lawsuit initially filed last December. In ruling against the president on the dismissal of the federal case, Judge Emminger noted that because Trump had not yet filed a motion to dismiss his June 2nd appeal to the Eighth Circuit, she could, quote, take no action that would affect the pending matter before the Eighth Circuit, end quote. She stated that allowing the president to dismiss the underlying federal case would, for all practical purposes, quote, result in a dismissal of Trump's appeal, which is procedurally improper. And that does it for today's reading of the Iowa Capitol Dispatch for July 4th, 2025. I'm your reader, Stephen Gaisher. You can access a recording of today's reading on our website, iowaradioreading.org, anytime. Thanks for listening, and have a happy and safe Independence Day weekend.

Hello, and welcome to the reading of the Cedar Rapids Gazette for Wednesday, June 3rd, 2026. I'm your reader, Janet Griffith. Starting on today's first page, our first headline reads, Reynolds signs limits on governor powers, vetoes also among her final legislative actions, by Tom Barton and Aaron Murphy. Governor Kim Reynolds on Tuesday took final action on legislation passed during the 2026 Iowa legislative session, signing bills that would limit a governor's authority during public health emergencies and impose new civic education requirements at Iowa's public universities, while vetoing five bills and striking provisions from four spending

against government overreach following disputes over emergency actions taken during the COVID-19 pandemic. But opponents warned the measure could leave future governors without the tools needed to respond to unforeseen crises. The measure reached Reynolds' desk after lawmakers abandoned a separate provision that would have automatically funded state government if lawmakers and the governor failed to reach a budget agreement by the start of a fiscal year. Reynolds also signed House File 2800 that includes changes to higher education requirements at Iowa's public universities. Beginning with students entering in fall 2028, undergraduate students at Iowa's three regent universities will be required to complete courses in American government and American history as part of their general education requirements. The legislation also requires Iowa community colleges to update their general education requirements to maintain transferability with the state's public universities. The law requires University of Iowa undergraduates to complete 6 credit hours through the UI's new Center for Intellectual Freedom as a condition of graduation. In addition to signing legislation, Reynolds vetoed 5 bills passed by lawmakers. Among them was Senate File 2207, which would have moved up deadlines for state agencies and the governor's office to submit proposed legislation before the start of each legislative session. Reynolds said the change would hinder policy development and reduce the executive branch's ability to respond to emerging issues. She also vetoed Senate Files 2299 and 2320, 2 measures dealing with concurrent enrollment programs. Reynolds said the bills could reduce access to college credit opportunities for high school students and create unnecessary barriers, particularly for low-income families. Reynolds additionally rejected Senate File 2453, which would have required university foundations to invest portions of their assets in certified innovation funds, saying it interfered with the fiduciary responsibilities of foundation boards. House File 2667, which would have created new statewide authority over urban design standards and infrastructure specifications, was also vetoed. Reynolds cited concerns about ambiguity, reduced local control, and potential impacts on infrastructure projects. The governor also exercised her line item veto authority on 4 appropriations bills. In Senate File 2484, Reynolds struck a provision that would have restricted the Iowa Department of Health and Human Services from entering into information technology contracts exceeding $5 million without legislative approval. She said the language would jeopardize ongoing modernization projects and risk disruptions to critical systems supporting Medicaid, child support enforcement, and SNAP benefits. In House File 2783, the Education Appropriations Bill, Reynolds vetoed funding for a cybersecurity grant program she described as an earmark benefiting a specific vendor. She argued school districts already have access to cybersecurity services through existing state-negotiated contracts and should retain flexibility in selecting providers. Reynolds also issued line item vetoes in House Files 2782 and 2800. The latter, which was the so-called standings budget bill, which usually is the last compiled each session and contains a grab bag of spending and policy items, contained a provision that created a new health care tax credit. Reynolds vetoed that provision, saying it conflicted with legislation signed into law earlier this year that temporarily increased the tax on certain health insurance companies to help close the state Medicaid budget shortfall. In her veto message, Reynolds called the standings budget provision a carve-out that undermines the integrity and uniformity of the tax structure adopted by the legislature and required by the federal government. HALO advances ordinance on data centers. Nearly 200 packed City Hall to voice concerns. By Grace Neeland. Standing before the Palo City Council with a baby strapped to her chest, Katie DeBrower was given 3 minutes to make her case. Her comments spanned generations. DeBrower, a young mother and Palo resident, was one of more than 40 people who spoke Monday at a public hearing about the city's proposed data center ordinance. Like many, she was there to urge caution and further review. "I'm here representing my son," DeBrower said. "When we're going to make decisions like building these huge data centers, you wonder how sustainable this is for him, for his grandkids in the future, to be taking up all those natural resources." It was a sentiment shared by many fellow speakers. All but one opposed data center development outright or urged the council to slow down. The ordinance itself regulates where and how data centers could be built within Palo City limits. The code largely mirrors the Linn County ordinance adopted earlier this year to regulate data center development in unincorporated areas, but with several key differences. Most notably, the city code lends more deference to the Iowa Department of Natural Resources in relation to evaluating potential water use impacts and keeping up with reporting. Nearly 200 people had gathered at Palo City Hall to hear the discussion.

and to watch as the Palo City Council ultimately passed the ordinance's first of three readings after more than 2 hours of public testimony. Some in the crowd lived in Palo or the surrounding portions of unincorporated Linn County, but the hearing also drew a regional crowd of residents from Cedar Rapids, Tiffin, and Shellsburg, as well as places even farther afield, such as Boone and Fort Dodge. Again and again, speakers stressed the regional impacts of any local data center development on everything from water and land use to noise pollution and traffic control. Speaker was given 3 minutes to comment, with many receiving raucous applause at the conclusion of their statements. A few people trickled out early, but most stuck it out until the council voted to approve the ordinance shortly before 10 p.m. The ordinance saw a rare moment of public support from Terry Sullivan, a representative of the Corridor Energy Cooperative. Sullivan said revenue from data center development could be used to cover infrastructure upgrades within the cooperative service area, ultimately reducing members' transmission costs. He was joined in his support by the mayors of West Des Moines and Altoona, both of whom submitted written comments ahead of the meeting, outlining benefits reaped in their own communities as a result of data center growth. Two more rounds of council approval are needed before the ordinance can take effect, although the free part process must start again if city leaders decide to make any substantial changes to the existing draft. The ordinance will be back on the council's agenda June 15th. That meeting starts at 6:30 p.m. The ordinance as drafted would apply to any data center development within city limits, Palo Mayor Brian Bush said, but specific projects could face additional regulations or stipulations on a case-by-case basis. That's notable because while the city does not have any active applications for data center development, tech giant Google has expressed interest in having land from nearby unincorporated Linn County annexed into Palo for data center development. If and when that happens, Bush said, a development agreement would be drafted between Google and the city to include more project-specific controls than what could be accomplished through a general city ordinance. This ordinance has to be a baseline, he said. We can't put the cart ahead of the horse by putting project-specific limitations into the city code. Council members stressed the same in their own comments ahead of offering their preliminary approval, with all five voting members stressing more work and consideration is needed and will be done before the ordinance takes effect. But even the preliminary approval clearly disappointed opponents in the crowd, many of whom had pushed for the topic to be tabled if not a full moratorium be issued on all data center development within city limits. There's a lot of different voices here who are concerned about our water, our land, and our environment, Palo resident Tabitha Lettier said. I fear that all those voices have fallen on deaf ears. Reynolds signs tough on crime bills into law, mandatory 7 years for three-time felons, among laws, by Aaron Murphy. Habitual offenders will face a mandatory 7-year sentence, and bail and warrant practices will be tightened under legislation signed into law Tuesday by Iowa Governor Kim Reynolds. Reynolds signed into law three bills that were a part of State House Republicans' Tough on Crime series of legislation this year. It was the final public bill signing event of Reynolds' tenure as governor. These reforms reflect a simple principle. Iowa will stand with its victims, support law enforcement, and prioritize public safety, Reynolds said during the bill signing ceremony in the governor's formal office at the Iowa Capitol. We believe in second chances, but we also recognize that continued criminal behavior demands accountability. When offenders repeatedly choose to break the law, the state has a responsibility to protect families, businesses, and communities, Reynolds said. These changes are about restoring confidence in our justice system and ensuring that Iowa remains one of the safest places in the nation to live, work, and raise a family. They make our state stronger and our community safer. The three bills that Reynolds signed into law during the ceremony were House File 2542, which requires three-time felony offenders to serve at least 7 years in prison with no possibility of a deferred or suspended sentence. House File 2787, which prohibits counties, law enforcement agencies, county attorneys, or other entities from resolving cases or rescheduling court dates with individuals with arrest warrants for low-level offenses, a practice known as warrant resolution clinics. Senate File 2399, which sets limits on pretrial bail bonds, adjusts bond levels for inflation, and prohibits promise to appear releases for individuals facing violence or drug charges. Critics of the new law creating mandatory minimum sentences for habitual felony offenders point to nonpartisan estimates that it will increase overpopulation in Iowa's prisons and cost the state billions of dollars. Muscatine reacts to terrible loss. Iowa community in shock after six killed in shooting, by Tom Lowy of the Quad City Times. Melissa Dickus did her best to smile and thank customers Tuesday morning.
Like many other residents in Muscatine, a town of roughly 24,000, perched on the Mississippi River, Dick has found herself trying to process what happened Monday when investigators said 52-year-old Ryan Willis McFarland killed six family members before taking his own life. Dickus was back at the register of the Dollar General store on Grandview Avenue, just across the street from the business where one of McFarland's victims worked. She said she was doing her best to deal with what happened in the town she moved to 8 years ago. It was a terrible loss, she said after she finished ringing up a customer. Terrible loss for a family. Terrible loss for the community. It's a loss to everyone who lives here. I feel bad in so many ways. Dickus said she was off Monday, and the employees who were at work when the shooting occurred across the street seem to be pretty traumatized right now. Between 7:30 a.m. and 8:15 a.m. Tuesday, 14 vehicles drove through Muscatine's Riverside Park to look at the pedestrian bridge on the Riverfront Trail. It was the place police said McFarland ended his life. One woman who drove through the park with a dog in the passenger seat beside her said she just wondered if seeing the place would help make it real. According to a news release, the Muscatine Police Department received a report of a shooting at 12:12 p.m. and police and emergency medical personnel were dispatched to the 200 block of Park Avenue in Muscatine. Upon arrival, officials located four victims inside the residence. All four victims had suffered gunshot wounds and were pronounced deceased at the scene, the news release said. The Muscatine police believe McFarland left the residence before officers' arrival at the Park Avenue home. Officers later located McFarland on the Riverfront Trail near the pedestrian bridge. They said he had a self-inflicted gunshot wound and was pronounced dead at the scene. During the investigation, officers found information that indicated there might be additional victims. They found a man dead from an apparent gunshot wound in a home and another man dead from an apparent gunshot wound in a business. The release said the investigation indicates the shooting stemmed from a domestic dispute. At this time, all victims are believed to be family members of the deceased suspect. The Muscatine School District said on Facebook that two district employees and two students lost their lives as a result of the tragic incident that occurred Monday afternoon in our community involving the McFarland family. As of Tuesday afternoon, officials had not released the identities of the victims. Hinson says she still supports Trump on Iran. Remarks come after her liability quote draws attention by Tom Barton. Iowa Republican U.S. Representative Ashley Hinson sought Tuesday to clarify remarks first reported by Politico that a prolonged war with Iran could become a political liability for Republicans, saying her concern is ensuring the conflict ends quickly while preventing Iran from obtaining a nuclear weapon. Speaking with reporters after casting her ballot in Marion in Tuesday's primary election, Hinson said she stands by President Donald Trump's handling of the conflict and hopes the war is resolved soon. Well, I certainly trust the president to hopefully bring this war to a close as quickly as possible, Hinson said. Nobody wants a forever war, and that's what I was trying to express to that constituent of mine. I actually don't know if it was a constituent or not, but what I think is important is that we do resolve it as quickly as possible, but it is about safety and security for here at home. Even though the Iran war is thousands of miles away, it is important that we finish the job there because Iran can never get a nuclear weapon. The comments came after Politico reported Tuesday that Hinson told a voter during a public meet and greet in Webster County last week that the war would become a political liability if it continued much longer. According to audio obtained by the publication, Hinson said she hoped the conflict could be resolved within weeks, citing concerns about Iowa military casualties and the political risks of an extended war. The remarks represented a notable acknowledgement of the political risks associated with a prolonged conflict. Hinson, a close ally of Trump, has repeatedly voted against congressional efforts to limit the president's military powers and has consistently backed the administration's approach to national security and foreign policy. Sand wants to require town halls. Democrat unveils proposal for Iowa elected officials by Aaron Murphy. State elected officials in Iowa should be required by state law to conduct public town hall events with their constituents, Democratic gubernatorial candidate Rob Sand says. Sand on Wednesday announced the policy proposal along with his second 99-county 100-event tour of the state as a candidate for governor. Sand, the Iowa State Auditor from Decorah, proposes that holding town halls that are open to the public and media should be part of the requirements for elected officials to get on the ballot for their next election. I think the big picture here is that I think people deserve accountability. They deserve answers from elected officials, Sand said in an interview with the Gazette ahead of Wednesday's policy announcement.
And if you're not willing to stand up in front of people and explain your work, then maybe you shouldn't be in public service. Under Sand's proposal, statewide elected officials would be required to conduct 20 town halls each year, and state legislators would be required to conduct 5 annually in their districts. The events would require public notice, be free to attend, open to the media, and include time for non-scripted questions that were not pre-selected. The other idea is, and I think this is absolutely true, if elected officials are actually required to stand up in front of the people and explain their decisions, they're going to be less likely to do things that are obviously bad, Sand said. The proposal is part of Sand's Accountability for All policy, which he published in conjunction with the announcement of his 2026 statewide tour. Sand's second spin around the state as a candidate, he did the same in 2025, will start June 17th in Winneshiek County in Sand's hometown of Decorah and conclude September 30th in Polk County, just more than a month ahead of the November 3rd election. The full tour schedule can be viewed at Sand's campaign website, robsand.com. Sand said his events will continue as they were last year to be open to the public and all individuals. We're announcing all 100 at the same time because we want people to show up. I'm not scared of having interactions with Iowans. I want to have them, Sand said. Sand's Accountability for All policy package includes other proposals, some of which he has pitched previously on the campaign trail. Among them, Sand proposes holding a single public primary election for all political parties and no party candidates, from which the top 4 vote-getters would advance to the general election, and then using approval voting in the general election by allowing voters to vote for as many candidates in an election as they wish. Sand also proposes enforcing term limits, 3 terms in statewide office and 12 years in the Iowa legislature, and an age limit by forcing retirement at 78 years old, as the Iowa Supreme Court currently does, and requiring elected officials to pass cognitive and civics tests. I just think it's common sense, Sand said. It's the same reason that we have minimum age limits. There's a very wide Goldilocks zone where you're not too young and you're not too old. We should want to have people who are in office that are that age. And I should add, this is a bipartisan problem. I think that both the Democratic and Republican parties have done a terrible job of just letting people sit in office until they die there, basically. Other proposals from Sand include banning stock trading by state elected officials and increasing officials' personal financial transparency requirements, requiring an annual audit of the state's taxpayer-funded private school tuition assistance program, and limiting access to families under a certain income, extending whistleblower protections currently provided to state employees to all Iowans, and requiring mandatory prison sentences for individuals who steal more than $10,000 from Iowa governments. Election Day motivations. Eastern Iowa voters share their thoughts as they make their decisions. Gazette reporters visited polls in Cedar Rapids, North Liberty, and Coralville to talk with voters about what was on their minds as they cast ballots in the primary election Tuesday. What they heard was resounding comments about the importance of voting. They heard from Democrats and Republicans. They heard about the issues that influence their votes, public education, the economy, and health care. Their responses represent a cross-section of our community. Each of these mini interviews was written by a different reporter whose name I'll read at the end of each section. Jan Jacobson. With 4 friends of similar age and political bent, Jan Jacobson walked out of Coralville's Northwest Middle School just after 10:30 a.m. Tuesday with an I voted sticker already slapped on her shirt. I think it's our responsibility, Jacobson, 81, said of her decision to participate in the Democratic half of Iowa's primary election, tracked nationally for its contested races on both sides of the ticket, from governor to U.S. senator and representative to state offices. I'm excited, Jacobson said about Tuesday, serving as a first step in what she believes could be a political power shift in Iowa. I think we've got a chance. That was written by Vanessa Miller. Gary Gregg. I'm worried about my young people, retired Air Force veteran Gary Gregg said. The 72-year-old Cedar Rapids resident has 9 grandchildren, ages 2 to 22, and said he's concerned they won't be able to have the things he had when they grow up, like a home of their own. In the 20 years and 6 presidents he served under in the Air Force, Gregg said he'd never seen conditions like gas prices and health care costs as bad as they've been under President Trump's administration. Iowa doesn't need representatives like Ernst and Grassley who align themselves with Trump, Gregg said. Gregg said he was drawn to Democrat Josh Church's emphasis on unity and his willingness to speak out against wealthy people in Congress. That was written by reporter Fern Alling. Lisa Hall. Public education and funding for it serves as a motivating issue for Lisa Hall, 45, of Coralville, who voted for Democrat Zach Walls in Tuesday's U.S. Senate primary.
That's kind of the big one, Hall said of the races she'll be watching this primary. I'm definitely interested in public education and funding for public education, she said of the issues that would be top of mind as she votes this fall. I'm interested in health care reform, making health care more affordable, and insurance company reform so that health care can be more affordable. That was written by reporter Vanessa Miller. Richard and Sandy Reed. Saying that there were high stakes for this particular election, Richard Reed, 82, a preacher, said he felt he needed to vote because democracy was on the line. His wife, Sandy Reed, 77, retired, shared the same motivations for coming to vote. If there ever was a time for people to stand up and stand on what they believe, it's now, Sandy Reed said. I've never seen things as bad as they are right now, so I try to vote every time. I think democracy is on the line, and the biggest issue is to replace the man in the House, Richard Reed said. That was written by reporter Michael Banowitz. Molly Oakes. In North Liberty, Molly Oakes, 71, cast her vote on the Republican side of the ticket, still wavering between Randy Feenstra and Zach Lane for governor as she walked into her polling place at North Central Junior High. I like Feenstra for governor, but I like Lane too, she said, so I think I've decided on it. For U.S. Senator, Oakes planned to vote for Ashley Hinson over challenger Jim Carlin. Those are the biggies for me, she said. Oakes' final decision, in part, came down to who she believes can win in the general election. All who can work together to make these decisions, she said. That was by reporter Vanessa Miller. Because of the large number of obituaries in our second half today, I'm going to start on the editorial page now. Here is today's Gazette editorial. Iowans need campaign focused on solutions. After Tuesday's primary elections in Iowa, we should know which candidates will be seeking our votes in the general election this fall, notwithstanding any recounts or races tossed into a convention contest. Iowa will have a series of high-stakes races on the November ballot, including open seats for governor and U.S. senator, as well as three competitive congressional races in the 1st, 2nd, and 3rd districts. Other statewide offices are up for grabs, including the Secretary of Agriculture, the State Auditor, and the Attorney General. State legislators and county supervisors will be down ballot, but important. When the stakes are high, politics tends to get nasty. Like other Iowans, we're bracing for an onslaught of attack ads, many of which are paid for by out-of-state interest groups. But this year, we're calling on candidates to shun the advice of strategists who tell them to attack and keep attacking. We want to see campaigns at all levels focus on the issues that affect Iowans every day. Candidates must offer solutions, even if it means taking a political risk. Candidates may not be able to stop outside groups from intervening, but the tone, tenor, and depth of their campaigns remain under candidates' control. A contest of ideas has almost disappeared, with disappointing and predictable effects. As of 7 a.m. Monday, 58,288 early ballots had been cast. That's down nearly 10% from the 64,503 cast at the same point in 2022. These public offices are supposed to represent the interests of the governed. Candidates who value their careers over their constituents should find another line of work. We've seen plenty of political cowardice. It's time for some courage. There's no shortage of issues. Healthcare has been affected by both federal and state decisions on Medicaid access, the future of rural hospitals, and the ranks of uninsured Americans, who are growing once again after Congress voted to cut Medicaid spending by $1 trillion over the next 10 years. In Iowa, perhaps the biggest health care issue is the state's high and growing cancer rate. So far, our leaders have nibbled around the edges of the problem without mounting the sort of anti-cancer offensive Iowans expect. Iowa's waters remain polluted, mainly by nitrate contamination from farming operations. Research suggests that exposure to nitrate can raise the risk of a cancer diagnosis, creating a direct tie between water quality and public health. Iowa has made no meaningful progress in reducing nitrate pollution through voluntary efforts. The Federal Environmental Protection Agency is rolling back water quality rules and other environmental regulations, including a recent announcement to loosen rules aimed at reducing contamination from forever chemicals. Iowans can't afford childcare, affordable housing is in short supply, and lax nursing home oversight has led to deadly consequences. Iowa's economy is faltering, with job losses and wage growth among the nation's lowest. Iowa's population is stagnating, the brain drain of young people leaving the state is as severe as ever, and the growth of Iowa's economic output has slowed to a trickle. Public schools are underfunded and investments in our state universities are pathetically low. Candidates should also explain how they would fund their priorities. Iowans deserve more than promises. They deserve an honest discussion of budgets, taxes, and spending trade-offs.
So there's plenty for candidates to address, but to do so, they'll need to engage Iowans face-to-face. Too many candidates in recent years have skipped public events, candidate forums, and media interviews. It's hampered Iowans' ability to meet would-be leaders, share concerns, and ask questions. Candidates must start showing up. Again, it seems risk aversion has become more important than connecting with the people they seek to govern. Democracy works best when voters can evaluate candidates beyond carefully crafted campaign advertisements. It's not complicated. Focus on issues and solutions. Show up and meet Iowans, including people who disagree with you. Between now and November, we'll see who has the political courage to run a different sort of campaign. We'll also see whether voters reward substance over slogans and solutions over attacks. There are two letters to the editor today. The first is from Eric Miles and Alan Toms of Cedar Rapids and Ed Mulholland of Marion. The title is Landfill Expansion Isn't the Only Option for Linn County. Linn County should use this moment of change at the Cedar Rapids Linn County Solid Waste Agency to pursue alternatives to expanding the Marion landfill. Marion has long borne the burden of hosting the county's primary landfill, and past agreements made clear that once the site reached its limits, alternatives should be implemented. Yet with capacity projected to run out in about a decade, expansion is again being treated as the default solution. That misses a new, timely, important opportunity. New partnerships with energy providers, industrial-sized users, or utilities could help turn municipal solid waste into a usable energy resource while reducing environmental impacts and easing pressure on the landfill. Landfills have been identified as the least desirable solution to waste remediation. The county's capabilities are well positioned to bring the right parties together to create a win-win situation among communities that have lived with this issue for years. We should not wait for a crisis to begin serious planning for a better long-term solution. That is a letter in today's Gazette from Eric Miles and Alan Toms of Cedar Rapids and Ed Mulholland of Marion. Here is a second letter. It is from William Windsor of Fort Madison. It is titled, Veterans Deserve a Better President and Iowa Senator. In her TV ad, Republican U.S. Representative Ashley Hinson claims she will work with anyone to get results for Iowa. My question is, what result is she trying to get? Hinson has supported the massive DOGE cuts of the Department of Veterans Affairs, cuts that make it more difficult for Iowa veterans to receive timely care. She claims our veterans deserve better. I agree they deserve better than a president who refers to them as losers and suckers. DOGE and Trump, bolstered by the Heritage Foundation, have subjected the VA to workforce reductions of at least 30,000 positions, raising concerns about delays in processing times for benefits and claims. Every state has lost VA staff. They have canceled contracts for help desk services and various medical or administrative support systems. VA employees have reported the disruption or cancellation of specialized support services like therapy groups and transportation services for disabled veterans. The Heritage Foundation's Project 2025 plan for the country involves the privatization of healthcare, automated denials at higher rates, and the reclassification of career civil servants to political appointees, allowing for their dismissal at will. Hinson voted with the Heritage Foundation 85% of the time. This November, we have a chance to elect someone who has been a true champion for veterans, not someone who trots out talking points without the record to back it up. Hinson has to go. Whoever you're supporting, it's time for change this fall. That's a letter in today's Gazette from William Windsor of Fort Madison. You are listening to the reading of the Cedar Rapids Gazette for Wednesday, June 3rd, 2026 on IRIS, the Iowa Radio Reading Information Service for the Blind. Now let's turn to today's obituaries. Delbert Lewis Bolt, 86, of Oscoda, Michigan, formerly of Central City, passed away May 27th. Visitation will be from 12 to 2 p.m. Monday, June 8th at Cedar Memorial Park Funeral Home. A graveside service with military honors will follow the visitation at Cedar Memorial Park Cemetery Memorial Lawn Section. Delbert was born on May 11th, 1940, in Davenport, the son of Lewis Henry and Alice Lily May Bay Bolt. He served his country in the United States Marine Corps from 1958 to 1961. He went on to graduate college with a Bachelor of Science degree in Architectural Engineering. He was united in marriage to Dixie Lee Caldwell in May of 1982. Delbert worked as an architect draftsman, finishing his career as a federal employee. In his free time, he enjoyed woodworking, gardening, traveling, watching sports, and was an avid Iowa Hawkeye fan.
Online condolences are welcome at cedarmemorial.com. Philip Ike Isaac Schneider, 74, of Robbins, passed away on Friday, May 29th from complications of a stroke. Visitation 5 to 7 p.m. Thursday, June 4th at Stuart Baxter Funeral and Memorial Services, Cedar Rapids. Funeral 10:30 a.m. Friday, June 5th at Lovely Lane United Methodist Church in Cedar Rapids. 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Robert J. Schillig, 96, of Cedar Rapids, passed into eternal life on the morning of Saturday, May 30th in Marion. In agreement with his wishes, cremation has taken place. A memorial mass will be held at 4 o'clock on Sunday, June 7th at St. Pius Catholic Church in Cedar Rapids, with visitation 1 hour prior. Private family interment will be held at Cedar Memorial Park Cemetery in Cedar Rapids. Murdoch Funeral Home and Cremation Service of Marion is assisting the family. Bob was born on December 27, 1929 in Cedar Rapids to Ralph and Philomena Stodeloff Schillig and grew up with his two brothers. He was united in marriage to Carol Pape at St. Matthew Catholic Church on October 11, 1958. Bob graduated from Franklin High School, then attended the University of Iowa. He then joined the United States Air Force, serving in the 69th Pilotless Bomber Squadron based in Cape Canaveral, Florida. After returning home, Bob worked at Rockwell International and then became an independent insurance agent with Slavia Insurance Agency. He retired in 1987. In lieu of flowers, donations can be made to Dogs Forever. Please share memory of Bob at murdochfuneralhome.com. Cindy Ray Wittenberg, 70, of Springville, passed away on Friday, May 29th at Mercy Hospital in Cedar Rapids. Visitation will be held from 4 to 8 p.m. on Thursday, June 4th, at Murdoch Funeral Home and Cremation Service in Marion. Funeral services will begin at 10 a.m. on Friday, June 5th at the funeral home. Burial will follow at Springfield Cemetery. Cindy was born on July 8, 1955 in Independence, the daughter of Kenneth Albert and Marilyn Eliza Fulken Schmidt. She was a 1973 graduate of Springville High School. On March 20, 1976, Cindy was united in marriage to Donald Frederick Wittenberg at Wayne Zion Lutheran Church in Scotch Grove. She was more than just a pretty face. She cooked for the nuns at the Mount Mercy Convent and generously volunteered her time at Mercy Hospital. Memorials in Cindy's memory may be directed to Stacy Mason to be used for a scholarship in her honor. Please share a memory of Cindy at murdochfuneralhome.com. Carolyn Jean Takel of Cedar Rapids completed her remarkable life journey on May 30th, just 4 days after celebrating her 74th birthday. Celebration of Life services will be held at 11 a.m. Saturday, June 6th at Brosh Chapel in the Ava Center, located in Cedar Rapids. Friends may visit with the family after 10 a.m. Saturday prior to the service. Born on May 26, 1952 in Toledo, Ohio, Carolyn lived a life defined by compassion, devotion, and an unwavering love for her family and community. Raised with a deep sense of service, Carolyn found her calling in nursing. After earning her ASN from Iowa Central Community College in 1984, she became a registered nurse. She spent many years serving Hamilton County Public Health, specializing in hospice care and geriatrics. In December of 1991, Carolyn married the love of her life, Dave Takel. In lieu of flowers, memorials may be directed to the family. Online condolences may be expressed at broshchapel.com. It is with great sadness that we announce the sudden passing of Tim Crumbaugh, 56, at his home on Tuesday, May 26th in Cedar Rapids. Beloved son, brother, and friend to many, unfortunately, has played his final round of golf. When he wasn't on the course, he had a great job that he enjoyed and was faithful and hardworking at Cargill, Inc. in Cedar Rapids. Tim was born September 30th, 1969, to Donald and the late Carolyn Hudipole Crumbaugh, with much joy and fanfare with already having four sisters. Please join us for an informal celebration of life to honor Tim, on Friday, June 12th, from 5 to 8 p.m. at Third Base Brewery in Cedar Rapids. Larry Eugene Harden, 78, of Cedar Rapids, passed away Sunday, May 31st at the Hiawatha Care Center. Visitation will be held from 4 to 7 p.m. on Thursday, June 4th, at the Cedar Memorial Chapel Stateroom. Services will be held at 1 p.m. on Friday, June 5th, at the Cedar Memorial Chapel of Memories. Burial will follow the service and take place at Cedar Memorial Park Cemetery. Larry was born September 2, 1947, to Reverend William and Dora Mae Jennings Harden in Thermopolis, Wyoming. He graduated from Boone High School in 1965. At Boone High School, he met his high school sweetheart, Dolores Nystrom, and on September 25, 1965, in Boone, they were married. Larry and Dolores soon moved to Cedar Rapids to start their lives together.
In the fall of 1965, Larry began working at Rockwell Collins. There he would stay until his retirement in 2007 after 42 years of service. He gave more than 40 years of service working for the Prairie Booster Club and was Booster Club president for several years. He enjoyed working the concession stand and working with others involved in the Booster Club. Memorials may be made to the Prairie Booster Club in his honor. Online condolences may be directed to the family at cedarmemorial.com. Thomas A. Popa, 87, passed away May 30th after a prolonged illness. Visitation will be held from 9 to 11 a.m. Saturday, June 6th at Cedar Memorial Park Chapel Stateroom. A graveside service will follow at Cedar Memorial Park Cemetery. Tom was born and raised in Milwaukee, Wisconsin, where he developed a passion for cars and racing. In 1979, he co-founded OPN Architects, establishing a successful career in architecture and community development. Tom served as chairman of the Cedar Rapids City Planning Commission from 1981 to 1987. A more detailed obituary may be seen and online condolences may be made to the family at cedarmemorial.com. Jeffrey Dean Burroughs, 69, of Cedar Rapids, passed away peacefully on Saturday, May 23rd at Oldorf Hospice House after a brief battle with liver cancer. Born on May 15, 1957, in Clarinda to Glenn and Beverly Goody Burroughs, Jeff began organ lessons at a young age, igniting a lifelong passion for music. He played in the band Fingers and Sticks, contributing vocals and keyboard, and graduated from Bedford High School in 1975. He then joined his father in the family business, Burroughs Plumbing and Heating, while continuing to pursue music. On August 6, 1978, Jeff married the love of his life, Jane Fry, whom he met while playing music at a Hy-Vee in Corydon. Together for 48 years, they built a beautiful life, relocating to Cedar Rapids in 1986. Jeff transitioned into the life insurance and financial sector, where for 40 years, he built a successful career based on strong relationships and a desire to help others. In 1989, he joined Securian Advisors of Mid-America in Hiawatha and later founded Burroughs Consulting Group. A visitation will be held on Saturday, June 6th from 3 to 6 p.m. at Cedar Memorial Park Funeral Home in Cedar Rapids. A memorial service will take place on Sunday, June 7th at 10 a.m. at Cedar Memorial Park Chapel of Memories, with family, friends, and neighbors welcome. Immediate family will attend a private burial following the memorial service. All friends are invited to attend a reception at Cedar Memorial Family Center and Library following the service. A live stream of the service may be accessed on the funeral home website. Memorial donations may be made to a fund in Jeff's honor, celebrating his legacy of connection and joy. Online condolences are welcome at cedarmemorial.com. Regis Patrick Murphy, 50, of Cedar Rapids, passed away Saturday, May 30th, with his sisters by his side. Regis was born on June 28, 1975, in Iowa City, son of James Murphy in Beverly Heights. He graduated from Washington High School in Cedar Rapids and worked in sales. Regis was a dedicated son with a big heart. He enjoyed spending time with his family and adored his cats. No services will be held. Please share any memories or condolences with his sisters, Chris and Kelly. Marcy Karen Peace, 47, of Cedar Rapids, passed away on May 30th. Visitation will be held from 4 to 7 p.m. on Thursday, June 4th at Murdoch Linwood Funeral Home and Cremation Service in Cedar Rapids. The memorial service will begin at 11 a.m. on Friday, June 5th at First Lutheran Church in Cedar Rapids, with visitation 1 hour prior. Marcy was born on September 19, 1978 in Independence to Steve and Donna Plyce Satoff. She grew up in Hazleton, where she developed a strong sense of family that would define her life. She graduated from Olmine High School in 1997 and went on to attend the University of Iowa, earning a BA in Theater Arts Management in 2001. It was at the University of Iowa that Marcy met the love of her life, Jacob Jake Peace. Together, they built a life grounded in love, laughter, and friendship. In 2015, Marcy joined Prestige Global Meeting Source as an event coordinator. Her organizational talents, creativity, and ability to connect with people helped her grow into the role of executive director. Please share a memory of Marcy at murdochfuneralhome.com. John C. Weld, a longtime teacher and coach at Cedar Rapids Jefferson High School, passed from this life on May 31st, surrounded by his family. He was 86. A celebration of life will be held at 2:30 p.m. Saturday, June 6th, at the Cedar Memorial Westside Chapel in Cedar Rapids. All who knew John are invited. A private family interment ceremony will precede the event. John was born on November 3, 1939, in Clarion to David Elwin and Alice Bernice Weld, the youngest of three children. He was raised in Hubbard,
where he graduated from high school in 1957. Following high school, he continued his education at Ellsworth Junior College and then Iowa State Teachers College, later the University of Northern Iowa. He later earned his master's degree from the University of Northern Colorado. In 1968, John was united in marriage to Iona Fields. John began his career as a history teacher and wrestling coach in Nashua. After 4 years, he moved to Jefferson High School in Cedar Rapids, where he would spend nearly four decades helping shape the lives of thousands of students. He was an assistant wrestling coach and a part of the staff that won multiple state championships in the early 1970s. Later, as the school's first volleyball coach, he laid the foundation for a thriving program during its formative years in the 1970s and 1980s. In 2022, he was inducted into the Cedar Rapids Jefferson Athletics Hall of Fame. During his time at Jefferson, he taught world history, government, U.S. history, and his favorite class, AP U.S. History. He was also an adjunct faculty member at Kirkwood Community College. John retired from teaching in 2001. In lieu of flowers, John's family has established the John C. Weld Memorial Scholarship, which will support future UNI students wanting to become history teachers like John. Memorial gifts may be made through the UNI Foundation website. Nick Gilbert Pierce, age 76, of Guttenberg, passed away peacefully after a long illness on May 29th. He was born on September 14th, 1949. Nick was a devoted and loving family man who shared 56 wonderful years of marriage with his wife, Carolyn. He spent over 40 years as a truck driver, often sacrificing time at home with long weeks on the road to provide for his family. He found great joy in many hobbies and classic American pastimes. He was especially proud of his 1939 Chevrolet truck, affectionately known as Old Blue. A celebration of life will be held in his honor on Friday, June 5th, from 4 to 8 p.m. at the Marina Visitor Center in Guttenberg. Family and friends are invited to come share stories, memories, and support one another. Online condolences may be left at iowacremation.com. Delbert Lester Cole, 87, of Cedar Rapids, passed away at the Iowa Veterans Home in Marshalltown on May 27th. Visitation will be held from 4 to 7 p.m. Wednesday, June 3rd, at Cedar Memorial Park Funeral Home in Cedar Rapids. Visitation will begin with military honors and tribute to Delbert's service in the U.S. Navy. Delbert was born on March 6, 1939, in Harper's Ferry, the son of John and Minnie Schobert Cole. With dedication and pride, Delbert served in the U.S. Navy as one of the Seabees. As a member of a mobile construction battalion, he helped build portable airstrips in Da Nang and Chu Li, Vietnam, providing essential support during a time of war. Delbert worked at Farmstead Foods for 20 years and later did maintenance at Blue Lagoon. In lieu of flowers, memorial contributions may be directed to St. Jude Children's Research Hospital, a cause that was meaningful to Delbert. Online condolences are welcome at cedarmemorial.com. Eleanora Ann Knudsen Feifel, 87, of Cedar Rapids, passed away on Monday, May 30th, surrounded by her family. Born December 11, 1938, in St. John, North Dakota, Eleanora married Elmer Feifel on October 26, 1958. They raised their family in Cedar Rapids, where she worked for Sears and was a devoted member of First Lutheran Church for more than 53 years. A celebration of life will be held Thursday, June 4th, at First Lutheran Church in Cedar Rapids, with visitation from 9:30 to 11 a.m. and service at 11 a.m. Online condolences may be made to the family at cedarmemorial.com. David Dave Leroy Lorenzen, 75, of Cedar Rapids, passed away May 27th. Memorial services will be held at 11 a.m. on Saturday, June 27th, at Cedar Memorial Park Chapel of Memories. Visitation will be held 1 hour prior to the service at the chapel. A live stream of the funeral service may be accessed on the funeral home website. He was born on April 2, 1951 in Waterloo, the son of Leroy and Leona Hupfeld Lorenzen. David was united in marriage to Catherine Anderson on March 22, 2014 in Cedar Rapids. He retired from Whirlpool in 2015. Dave enjoyed attending car shows and farmers markets in the area. Online condolences are welcome at cedarmemorial.com. Ingrid Moore Conway, 58, of Cedar Rapids, passed away from cancer on May 18th. At her request, no funeral, cremation, and her ashes be spread at her beloved Palisades Park. Ingrid was born in Cedar Rapids on October 31, 1967. She attended public schools in Cedar Rapids and received a BA from the University of Iowa. She married Tim Conway of California. When their marriage ended, she moved back to Cedar Rapids and became a family counselor. The many families she served remember and appreciate her advice and support. Donald Don D. Logan, 78, of Van Horn, passed away Saturday, May 30th at St. Luke's Hospital.
Visitation will be at Salem United Methodist Church in Van Horn on Sunday, June 7th from 4 to 8 p.m. A memorial service will be held at 10 a.m. on Monday, June 8th at the church with Pastor Annie Walker officiating. A luncheon will be held at the Van Horn Community Room following services. A memorial fund is being established in his name. You may contact phillipsfuneralhomes.com for additional information. That concludes today's obituaries. I'll now go back and finish the editorial page. Here is today's column by Gazette columnist Todd Dorman. No Medicaid cuts in the land of Oz. Dr. Oz visited the University of Iowa Stead Family Children's Hospital last week and waved goodbye to the truth. Dr. Mehmet Oz manages the nation's Medicaid and Medicare programs. He came to Iowa City to tout $50 billion in rural health funding over 5 years, included in the Big Beautiful Bill Act. Iowa's first installment is $209 million. According to the Gazette's Vanessa Miller, a reporter asked Oz how the $50 billion squares with a $1 trillion cut in Medicaid spending over the next 10 years enacted in the same bill. "We didn't cut Medicaid at all," Oz said, sitting next to Republican U.S. Representative Marionette Miller-Meeks. "We actually increased Medicaid funding $200 billion. Quick-thinking medical personnel extinguished Oz's pants. They were on fire. According to the nonpartisan Congressional Budget Office, the Big Bad Bill cuts projected Medicaid spending by $1 trillion over 10 years. The $200 billion increase will not reduce the $1 trillion reduction. Those are facts. Mandating work for adult recipients with new reporting requirements, reducing provider taxes in some states, revising limits on Medicaid payments to providers, and increasing the frequency of eligibility checks will make up much of the $1 trillion in cuts, according to an analysis by KFF. A chunk of the savings would come from people dropping out of the program after failing to navigate new bureaucratic obstacles. The CBO estimates federal changes would lead to the loss of health coverage for more than 10 million Americans. Iowa will lose $9 billion in Medicaid funding over 10 years, and 96,000 Iowans could lose health coverage, according to Disability Rights Iowa. That's why Iowa is playing Red State Mini-Me and enacting its own Medicaid work requirements. The group Public Citizen estimates three Iowa health providers in Ottumwa, Council Bluffs, and Olwine are at risk of closure due to Medicaid reductions. Add them to the list of facilities that have already closed or stopped offering vital care, such as obstetrics. But as Oz sees it, this isn't happening. Medicaid was not cut. People won't lose coverage. Hospitals won't close. This is the fantasy world we'll hear about again and again between now and Election Day. In reality, Republicans made deep cuts in Medicaid and the Supplemental Nutritional Assistance Program, or SNAP, to shrink the budget hole being blown open by massive tax cuts. The wealthy will get most of the spoils, while low-income Iowans get the shaft. The CBO estimates tax cuts will add more than $3 trillion to the national debt over 10 years. Republicans are unshakable allies of Donald Trump, even as his policies and the war in Iran create economic conditions, driving more Americans to seek government help. Voters need to see through this, vote them out, and wave goodbye. That's today's column by Todd Dorman. We have a bit of time for sports, so I'll read what there is about the boys' state soccer tournament. Regina advances to semifinals by Douglas Miles. Iowa City Regina had its chance to break through. For the fourth year in a row, the Regals have earned a trip to the Class 1A boys' soccer state semifinals, but in each of their previous three appearances, that is where their season ended. This year's bunch looks ready to end that streak. "We know what it's like. We know what it takes to only get that far," Regina's senior Laird Holden said after his hat trick propelled the top-ranked Regals to a 7-1 thumping of eighth-seeded Grundy Center Gladbrook Rhinebeck in a 1A state quarterfinal match Monday night at MediaCom Stadium. "We've worked harder. We really don't want that to happen again, and that is our absolute motivation." If Regina, 19-0-1, is going to reach the 1A final for the first time since its last state championship in 2019, Holden will be a big reason why. The trio of goals propelled the Division III St. John's Minnesota University recruit to a whopping 40 this season, which ranks third in the state across all classes. "Laird is just one of the most unselfish players you'll ever see," Regina coach Rick LaRue said. "He has got an instinct for the game. He loves the game. He plays hard. He plays everything right. He practices right. He's a great kid. He's a great son and brother. He's just all the right stuff." With prolific goal scorers like Holden and fellow senior Evan White, who scored his 24th goal this season off a Holden assist, it would be easy to overlook the contributions made by the Regals' defense, which has posted 11 shutouts and allowed more than one goal
in a match just once this season, a 12-2 win April 6th against Monticello. Of Regina's previous eight state championship teams, 2009-11, 2013-14, 2017-19, none capped their title with an undefeated record. If you think that adds an element of pressure to the Regals' latest championship pursuit, guess again. I don't think they think of it as pressure, LaRue said. They think of it as, we're going to keep playing the way we are. They are playing for fun, have fun playing, and good things will happen. Marion's season ends at the hands of Norwalk. Era ends for Wolves senior class of Game Changers by Ryan Plevenkuhl. It wasn't the storybook ending they'd hoped for. Nevertheless, it was a four-year run to remember for the Marion Wolves senior class. In a Class A boys soccer state quarterfinal, five-seeded Norwalk, 13-4-3, defeated four-seed Marion, 15-2-2, 5-0 at Indianola High School on Monday night. The game was knotted at zeros for the first 39:55 of the contest. With just 5 seconds left in the first half, Norwalk's Hudson Ford scored on an assist from Eli Scable. It definitely took the wind out of our sails, Marion head coach Corey Vogel said. We played an amazing first half, just had a 30-second lapse, and it might have given them a little more confidence. Early in the second half, Titan Eng drilled a shot off his left foot from 30 yards out, making it 2-0 Warriors. I thought our boys were pretty confident coming out, then we conceded another one, Vogel said. Norwalk stayed hot as Finn Ford scored in the 67th minute and Hudson Ford put back a shot in the 68th. Scable added a goal with 5:24 remaining. They're a team that's always here, so we knew they were going to be battle-tested, as they have been all year, Vogel said. I mean, great coaching staff, phenomenal players. I wish them the best of luck. Monday's loss ended a run of three state tournament appearances in 4 years for Marion's senior class. During that span, the Wolves amassed a record of 58-12-6 and won four WAMAC East division titles. They reached the state semifinals in 2023. Xavier downs Indianola in tough quarterfinal by Ryan Plevenkuhl. It's rare for the higher seed to be the road team in a single elimination postseason contest. In the end, it didn't faze the Saints. The Class 3A number one Cedar Rapids Xavier boys soccer team, 14-1-2, bested 8-seed Indianola, 8-7-4, 2-1, on Monday night in a state quarterfinal played in Indianola's high school football field, a designated host site. We kind of thought it was a bit ridiculous, senior Thomas Caven said. We worked hard all year just to then come and play at an 8-seed where they get home field in the student section. It definitely makes it a tougher environment to play in. But at the same time, it's also fun to come here and beat them on their home field. That was interesting because we were the 1 seed and feeling good, and then it turns out we were playing Indianola at Indianola, Xavier head coach Sho Takakawa said. But that's something we can't control, so we just tried to do our own thing, stay with the routine in terms of warm-ups and how we approach the game. I thought the first half especially we played really well and controlled the game. Senior Vincent D'Amico put the Saints on the board, finding an opening on the right side and tallying his 8th goal of the season in the 20th minute. We've been here twice and we hadn't scored yet in the quarterfinals in 2023 and 2024, lost both, so it felt good just to score one, D'Amico said. It gave the team momentum for sure and helped us settle down. With 42 seconds remaining in the first half, Caven drew a foul in the box and converted a penalty kick. It was big to go up 2-0 at the half, said Caven. To have that extra goal as insurance is huge in any game you play. Indianola kept things interesting in the second half. Max Martinez headed home across from Hunter Chittenden with 9:06 left. It turned out to be the lone blemish for the Saints defense. Next up for the Saints is a match against 5-seed Norwalk, 13-4-3, at noon on Wednesday at Mediacom Stadium in Des Moines. And that does it for today's reading of the Cedar Rapids Gazette for Wednesday, June 3rd, 2026. I'm your reader, Janet Griffith. You can access a recording of today's reading on our website, iowaradioreading.org, anytime. Thanks for listening.

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We'll start with a section called First Take, an exclusive preview of

Fast and the Cadaverous, or even its actual title, Army of the Dead. But according to writer-director Zack Snyder, there's one major element of his Netflix movie you won't see coming. It's a full-blown, balls-to-the-wall zombie heist movie, so it's genre on genre in a great way, says Snyder, Man of Steel 300. So you expect pure zombie mayhem, and you get that 100%. But also, you get these really amazing characters on a fantastic journey. It's going to surprise people that there's a lot of warmth and real emotion with these great characters. Yep, a zombie heist movie, but with a heart. Snyder got the idea for his monster genre mashup shortly after finishing his acclaimed 2004 remake of George A. Romero's zombie classic, Dawn of the Dead. The setup is that a plague has been released from Area 51, an origin story that's getting its own four-hour Netflix animated prequel series. And the U.S. government has managed to contain the outbreak by building a wall around Sin City. But there's still all that cash in zombie-infested casinos, if only somebody is brave or dumb enough to try to get it. The idea languished in development for years at Warner Brothers. They didn't want to spend that kind of money on a zombie movie, or just didn't take it that seriously, Snyder said. Then Netflix, as the streamer tends to do, stepped up to stake the project. For his lead hero, Snyder reached out to Dave Bautista from Guardians of the Galaxy, who quickly said the opposite of yes. I said I wasn't interested, Bautista recalls. I had this chip on my shoulder and was looking for juicy romantic roles. Then I read the script, and it was a lot deeper and had more layers than I thought. Bautista became such a convert, he says he gave up a part in Guardians director James Gunn's upcoming The Suicide Squad to keep the role. The project hit a far more serious snag after filming wrapped when a member of the ensemble cast, Chris D'Elia, was accused of sexual misconduct by several women in June. Snyder asked another actor from the stand-up world, Tig Notaro of Star Trek Discovery, to play Delia's sarcastic helicopter pilot character. It was the best thing to do, not just for the property, but for respecting humanity and people and decency, Snyder said. But the production shakeup meant putting Notaro in the surreal position of performing against a green screen while attempting to fit into a film that had already been shot. It's a comedic role, and Zack said he wanted to do exactly what I do, which is good, because I always tell directors, before you say anything, just keep in mind that I have no range, the deadpan comedian says. But I did start to think, wow, I'm starring in a movie, because it seemed like I was the focal point of everything. There's also a dash of political overtones, metaphors about border walls, consumerism, and a jingoistic president, but don't worry, not too much. We're running around killing zombies on craps tables, Bautista said. It's just a ton of fun. The release date is summer 2021 out of the Netflix studio. Our next first take story is on the movie Reagan, starring Dennis Quaid. One best encapsulates Dennis Quaid's initial reaction to being offered the role of Ronald Reagan. Confusion. I didn't understand why they were offering me Ronald Reagan because I just didn't see it, the actor, 66, admits. I admired him so much, and I had a chill of fear go down my spine when I was offered it. That's usually kind of a sign that maybe I should do it because it's out of my comfort zone. Directed by Sean McNamara of The Miracle Season, the long-gestating biopic Reagan was adapted from conservative author Paul Kenger's book, The Crusader, Ronald Reagan and the Fall of Communism, by screenwriter Howard Klausner. Producer Mark Joseph also spoke to more than 50 people who personally knew the former president to get stories, many of which, he said, have never been shared publicly before. To use as additional inspiration for the sprawling film, which follows Reagan as a child, a young man coming up in Hollywood, played by Wizards of Waverly Place alum David Henry, and eventually as president, into the later years of his life. Reagan's role as Screen Actors Guild president and the fight he led against communism in the industry will also feature in the movie. Those behind Reagan don't know the project as partisan.
the way the film

is set up. It's not Democrats are good, Republicans are bad, or vice versa, Joseph says. It's more about there was totalitarianism in the world, and Americans together helped to end that. My hope is that it's a movie that doesn't divide, but unifies. Instead, the guiding principle of Reagan came from Rocky director John G. Avildsen, who was originally slated to direct the film before his death in 2017. He told me when I did Rocky, it's not really about boxing. It just happened that boxing was the backdrop for the story about the guy. And so that really guided me for Reagan, Joseph said. It's really about a man and the challenges he faces. The people that helped him become who he becomes, the good and the bad. A story about a perfect person isn't very interesting, but a story about a man who's flawed, just like all of us, is always interesting. Quaid, who says the actor turned politician is his favorite president, echoes that sentiment, calling this the most interesting role he's ever done, despite his initial fear. I tried to share some of that human frailty because none of us are perfect, he says. It was an honor to play him. The release date for Reagan is fall 2021 and comes from the Rawhide Pictures Studio. Now we'll move into the happy list. If any winter deserves a participation medal, it's this one. Still wearing your Sunday house pants on a Thursday? That's okay. Whipsawed by doom scrolling and existential despair? Excuse me. Same, same. Yes, 2020 was a smoldering dumpster of a year, but a world that contains girls, both Golden and Gilmore, a fancy dancing Hugh Grant, and an app that puts Harry Styles on your pillow can still spark joy. For a sweeter 2021, come enjoy our catalog of tiny pleasures. In number one, America Has Its S Together movies. America, you might have heard, hasn't been doing so hot lately. We don't need to rehash all that, but we can enjoy stories that depict our government as heroically competent as it solves a massive crisis, a genre that exploded, often literally, in the 1990s with Apollo 13, Mission Save Three Astronauts, Air Force One, Save the President and His Staff, Independence Day, Save the Planet, and Armageddon, Save the Planet and Make Your Dad Cry. Were they idealized, flag-waving propaganda? Sometimes, sure. But when Ed Harris insists failure is not an option, Harrison Ford explains peace isn't merely the absence of conflict, but the presence of justice. Or Bill Pullman declares, we're gonna survive! It rekindles a warm and all too often rare feeling about humanity. Hope. Two. Johnny Lawrence's Guide to Life. If there's anyone who knows how to power through some hard times, it's Johnny Lawrence. Cobra Kai's unconventional sensei, played to perfection by William Zabka, was down on his luck for almost 35 years before he rediscovered the healing power of karate. EW asked Cobra Kai's creative team to imagine how Johnny will make it through the long winter of 2021. Read on, losers. Curl up with a good book. Stock up on as many swimsuit issues as you can. Everyone's all cranked up about this World Wide Web, but all it takes is one down power line, and you're out of luck. Plus, babes are hotter on the page. That's proven. Choose the original cold brew. Since when did having a drink involve a chemistry set? Keep it simple and crack open a Coors Banquet. There's no problem big enough that a banquet can't solve. Be kind. Rewind. Fire up that VCR and let Sly take you away. If you start watching Rocky III, Demolition Man, Rambo II, Cliffhanger, Rocky IV, Tango and Cash, and Over the Top at midnight on Valentine's Day, Stallone wins a semi-rig just in time for St. Patrick's Day. Discover home cooking. Stop ordering food from some guy's car on your smartphone app. Bologna is nature's way of thanking us, and it's good with pretty much everything. I fry mine in butter. But you can eat it cold with pickles. If you have people
overmelt some Velveeta on top and make it fancy? You're welcome. Get beach body ready. Your gym may be closed, but the dojo's open. Bench press your coffee table. Do push-ups with a dog on your back. You ever see the world's strongest man? That's what your body should look like. Number 3 on the happy list. Survivor, CBS All Access. What's better than watching every season of Survivor the first time? Watching them all again. Knowing who wins makes for a stress-free binge with the bonus of reliving favorite moments like when Ultimate Survivor crush Ethan's zone and his curls dominates season 3. Number 4, on-screen therapy. Nothing's more therapeutic than watching good therapy scenes. People seeking help and crying it out. I'll put on a session of HBO's In Treatment with Gabrielle Byrne's Dr. Weston and feel catharsis in the form of great couch acting. Diane Weist, Blair Underwood, Deborah Winger. I can never not laugh at Parker Posey's devastation at her dog watching her have sex in Best in Show. And I'm always moved by Crazy Ex-Girlfriend's arc as Rachel Bloom's Rebecca heals under the care of Dr. Rakopian, played by Michael Hyatt. It's a long, tough road. Worthwhile, too. 5. Girl Meets Farm on the Food Network. Armed with a smile as big as Julia Roberts' cookbook, author and host Molly Yeh, her last name is literally pronounced Yeh, welcomes viewers into her North Dakota home with easy-to-make comfort food. Added points of joy for her sprinkles-covered desserts. Number 6 on the happy list, Ted Lasso of Apple TV. Adversity reveals character, and many of us have spent the last year feeling like weepy, elastic, waistbanded milksops. What a gift, then, to meet a mustached American named Ted Lasso, who greets adversity with a kind smile and homemade biscuits. The Jason Sudeikis-led comedy about a soccer novice hired to coach a UK football team envelops you like a warm blanket of optimism. Your to-do list for the winter: watch and rewatch Ted Lasso. Laugh at the jokes you loved and discover new ones. Experience joy. Mucho, mucho joy. 7 on the happy list. I think is how I would pronounce that. On YouTube. Who needs a million-dollar productions when you have Trixie Mattel and Katya in front of a green screen? And there's delirious YouTube series, spelled U-N-H-H-H-H, by the way. The self-declared cross-dressers from hell skewer straight culture, RuPaul's Drag Race, and themselves while serving looks and laughs. Number 8, 8-minute oral history. Key and Peele's substitute teacher sketch. What's in a badly mangled name? Over 194 million YouTube views and counting. Key and Peele's 2012 sketch substitute teacher has a simple premise: a tightly wound sub, Keegan-Michael Key, who taught in the inner city, mispronounces white students' names, but the result is Hall of Fame-level hilarity. Keegan-Michael Key, executive producer, Mr. Garvey. During the pitch meeting, the whole writer's room, it was like sharks in a frenzy after chum had been dumped in the water. Everybody had an example of a name that they thought could work. Julian Sergi, Blake, Balakai. We were told to play it straight. It was our job to be normal students who were dealing with this psychotic substitute teacher. Carlson Young came up with Jacqueline or Jacqueline. I pictured Jacqueline as the bookworm who's used to making straight A's, and the classroom is her scene. She doesn't like getting in trouble, like, yeah, I can dish it, but I cannot take it. Zach Perlman, Aaron, A.A. Ron. I was coming down from double pink eye
I had gotten cleared by a doctor the day before, but I had to wear protective eye goggles because I still had the visual pink eye. I thought it would be funny if I had the goggles on the entire time. Shelby Farrow was Denise. D-nice. Every time Keegan broke the clipboard, every single time, I was like, oh my god, my teacher's mad at me. Sergi, the bachelor guy, Blake Horstman, spelled out Belloc-eye on his Instagram handle, and he posted a link to the sketch. Every single female that I know tagged me. I put out an Instagram story like, I'm Belloc-eye. You can't rob me of that. It's maybe all I ever have. Farrow said for a long time, and this happened more than once, I would have German tourists in L.A. come up to me and yell, A.A. Ron! Key said the two most popular sketches in Key and Peele history are about names, Substitute Teacher and East-West Bowl. If you've ever had your name pronounced incorrectly, it resonates. That's my unscientific theory as to why it continues to bring joy. Perlman says, I am very happy to be known as A.A. Ron, even though my brother's name is Aaron, and we've ruined his name. Number 9 on the happy list, Girls Getaway. Two EW staffers rave about their fave female-centric TV shows. Gilmore Girls. Gilmore Girls Stars Hollow is a magical place where everyone understands Lorelai's, Lauren Graham, lightning-quick pop culture references. Rory, Alexis Bledel, can eat 3,000 calories a day and not gain a pound. And everyone's biggest problem is that the neighboring town is putting on a festival. What's more comforting than that? And then there's the Golden Girls. Who run the world? Golden Girls. At least their South Floridian world, anyway. With lots of snark, sass, cheesecake, and love. The show may have ended nearly 30 years ago, but Sophia, Dorothy, Blanche, and Rose never get old. 10. Cody Rigsby's Rides Peloton app. Dropping wisdom like, if Britney can get through 2007, then you can get up this hill. Rigsby serves his spin classes with stress-relieving LOLs, such as explaining why Kevin is the hottest Backstreet Boy, or naming a playlist, Guys Who Can Get It. So fix your wig and get your life together, boo. 11 on the funny list, fun procedurals. USA Network may be just another dark and moody cable network now, but for a spell it was home to fun procedurals like Psych, White Collar, Burn Notice, and Covert Affairs. With clever, good-looking protagonists hunting bad guys in picturesque locations, Santa Barbara, Miami. These shows are low-anxiety comfort food. The stars' charismatic performances perfectly complemented the breezy and sometimes silly storytelling. No matter the foes, you know everything is going to be all right. 12. Harry Styles on the Calm app. Pity the poor uncounted sheep now sitting on the unemployment line, thanks to Styles, the rakish pop idol whose mellifluous voice sent thousands off to dreamland via the Calm app. Float with Harry in a field of heather. Drift away with him on a dewdrop. Murder your snooze button forever. 13. One-hit wonders. Try to feel like I do and love these movie stars' attempts to become music stars. The song, Party All the Time in 1985. The artist, Eddie Murphy. Sample lyric, I buy you champagne and roses, put diamonds on your finger. Video highlight, presence of Rick James, future Charlie Murphy story subject on Chappelle's Show. Our next one-hit wonder is a song called Good Vibrations from 1991. The artist was Mark Wahlberg, also known as Marky Mark. Your sample lyric is, No need for speed, I'm anti-D-R-U-G-G-I-E. My body is healthy. Video highlight, Marky Mark alternating between having sex and working out, all in an abandoned warehouse. The song, Respect Yourself, 1987. The artist, Bruce Willis.
Sample lyric? Take the sheet off your face, boy. It's a brand new day. Video highlight? Smug bartender Willis laying the groundwork for Tom Cruise's performance in Cocktail. The final song is Feel Like I Do from 2020. The artist is Vin Diesel. Your sample lyric? 'Cause every single word, it just makes my stomach turn. Video highlight, Kelly Clarkson's virtual audience awkwardly dancing to the track's debut. 14 on the happy list, most joyful dance scenes. In these cooped up times, all of us could use a little movement therapy. The next best thing, these indelible scenes, each different in terms of technique, but all exuberant cinematic expressions of pure, unbridled, booty-shaking joy. Gene Kelly in It's Always Fair Weather. You've seen Kelly sing in the rain, but have you seen him tap dance on roller skates? The star created his fancy footwork in the 1955 film's number, I Like Myself, as a celebration of his character's newfound self-esteem and a showcase for his own athletic prowess. That's just how he rolls. Rosie Perez in Do the Right Thing. Perez's kinetic film debut in the opening minutes of Spike Lee's 1989 masterpiece followed Public Enemy's instructions to fight the power, quite literally. Perez told EW in 2017, I don't watch it often because it makes me crack up, especially the way my face was. For others, though, the joy is in its catharsis. John Heder in Napoleon Dynamite. Awkward mouth breather Napoleon, played by John Heder, left it all on the dance floor in 2004 in a last-ditch effort to boost Best Bud Pedro's class president campaign. With the help of Jamiroquai's song Canned Heat, he shocked us all with a funky, supremely rhythmic, and mostly improvised dance number. Armie Hammer in Call Me By Your Name. Have you ever seen a Greek god do the lip-bite boogie to the psychedelic Furs? As the object of Timothée Chalamet's affection in the 2017 film, Hammer Snaps, he sways, he air drums, he is every drunk uncle at a wedding and Breakfast Club Molly Ringwald too. A man deeply, dorkily lost in the sound. And our final fun dance scene comes from Hugh Grant in Paddington 2. Every moment of 2018's Paddington 2 is as sweet as marmalade. It follows Ben Whishaw's ursine protagonist as he sows peace and generosity throughout London. But the film's happiest scene comes at the very end, when Hugh Grant's incarcerated actor Phoenix Buchanan leads his cellmates in a glitzy, choreographed rendition of Stephen Sondheim's Rain on the Roof. Even the guards join in. Grant is obviously no stranger to a dance number. Think of his graceful grooving in 2003's Love Actually. But as he and his fellow convicts tap dance across the concrete surrounded by confetti and pyrotechnic displays, prison has never seemed more joyful or more bedazzled. It's a heartwarmingly silly finale to a heartwarmingly silly film, suggesting that all some villains need is a twirl in the spotlight. There is also a 14.5 playlists that make us smile. Grinding in a sweaty high school cafeteria. If you ever dance to 50 Cent's Candy Shop or any songs with low in the title while standing next to your high school soda machine, this playlist will inject some early aughts joy into your day. The playlist LOFL hip hop, it's lo-fi. Yes, lo-fi hip hop radio. My oral Xanax is a live YouTube video by the user Chilled Cow, simply called Beats to Relax / Study To. It delivers exactly what it promises, an infinite loop of soothing, grooving, instrumental tracks. Number 15 on the happy list, Studio Ghibli movies on HBO Max. These animated classics may be known for magic and monsters,
But what makes them delightful is how they explore what it means to be human. To watch a Ghibli film is to luxuriate in the small, joyous moments, like the smell of fresh pineapple or the feel of wind in your hair. Number 16, The Goop Lab on Netflix. Whether you're into spiritual healing rituals or eye-roll everything Gwyneth Paltrow, this bingeable series has something for you. From emotional episodes about female pleasure to amusing therapies involving psychedelic shrooms, the show is equal parts entertaining and ludicrous. Number 17 on the happy list, It's Complicated. Nancy Meyers' charming 2009 post-divorce rom-com starring Meryl Streep, Alec Baldwin, and Steve Martin, in addition to being superlative interior design therapy, is as warm and sweet as a fresh chocolate croissant baked in the conspiratorial rush of a new romance. It's that simple. Number 18, Untold Story, SNL's What's That Name sketch. Game show send-ups are a mainstay on Saturday Night Live, but only one rivals the Jeopardy spoofs as the all-time funniest. The 2019 skit, What's That Name?, featuring Bill Hader as host Vin Blight, with John Mulaney and Cecily Strong as contestants. The conceit is simple. We show you a person, says Vince, and you tell us their name. But then Vince annihilates Mulaney's unsuspecting character, Doug, who loses out on huge cash prizes because he can't remember the name of his close friend's girlfriend or his wife's bridesmaids. His self-absorption and oblivious misogyny give the setup an extra bite. What kind of horrible game show is this? Asks Doug. Replies Vince, it's What's That Name? Here, Hader recalls the origin of the skit, the crown jewel of a gut-busting series of What's That Name skits from writers Mulaney, Marika Sawyer, and Simon Rich. I credit them a lot. They make game shows out of human faux pas moments. When there was a game show host, it was usually a straight guy. He was there to facilitate the contestants and their jokes. With this, they made Vince as much a character as anybody else. I remember them telling me, Vince probably funds all these things. He doesn't make any money off this. He just wants to abuse these people. I always imagined that you would pull back and this whole thing was on his own private island. Like it wasn't being broadcast, he was just taping these for himself. 18 and a half. Some cozy books. No cabin fever here. Find your inner Haig inside these three wintry novels. Women, by Louisa May Alcott. The Marches, Massachusetts home might just be the coziest setting in all of literature. It's Marmee's Way. A Gentleman in Moscow by Amor Towles. Picture this, a luxury hotel, the streets of Moscow glimmering with snow, and the Bolsheviks. Topics of Conversation by Miranda Popke. A long, lonely winter's night is best spent in the literary company of fascinating women. Number 19 on the happy list, Island Real Estate Porn. I haven't been anywhere in a year, except to Fiji, Kauai, Belize, and beyond. Tropical real estate shows such as Island Hunters and Hawaii Life have kept my disposition sunny in dark times of quarantine. Do I have $3.4 million to buy an island off Vanuatu? I most certainly do not. But this guy doesn't settle for balconies with anything less than 240-degree ocean views. In a time that's surreal, I cling to the unreal. 20. Two can play that game. A magnetic Vivica A. Fox, an unflappable Morris Chestnut, set each other straight in this hysterical 2001 Battle of the Sexes. Bonus, early aughts rom-com queen Gabrielle Union has a satisfying supporting turn as Fox's rival. 21. Bubblegum by Brigitte Bardot. This silky smooth pop compilation is the musical equivalent of traipsing through the Jardin des Tuileries on a spring day.
You don't even need to know what Bardot is singing about. I don't. Sorry, grade school French lessons. To enjoy it. 22. On the happy list. Vogue beauty secrets on YouTube. You don't have to know or care what retinols are to be soothed by the likes of Sam Smith, Tracy Ellis Ross, and AOC in little towel wraps, just casually talking about gender and power struggles and aging, while also humming Rihanna bops and swiping on a cherry cheek gloss. 23. Joe Pera Talks With You on Adult Swim HBO Max. Mumbly-voiced comedian Joe Pera takes the audience through his favorite topics, be it fireworks, the grocery store, or packing lunch. Each 11-minute episode weaves a profound, lovely comedy that just might make your soul grow back. 24. Born Yesterday. Blousy blonde Billy, played by Judy Holliday, becomes empowered and falls in love when her tycoon boyfriend hires journalist Paul, played by William Holden, to educate her. Holden in glasses is reason enough to watch, but the 1950 film is also a hilarious, inclusive takedown of ignorance. At 24 and a half on the happy list comes Twitch. Twitch allows everyone to find their people, from remix subcultures. The Racer Trash crew includes Godzilla vs. Kong director Adam Wingard, to fans of LA's DJ Artistic. Whether you're watching chillwave edits of films or dancing in the living room past midnight, it feels better knowing others are doing the same. And the final entry on the happy list is number 25, The Corona Curve in Action. Grading on a Corona Curve. In these pandemic times, everything is relative. What it means to get dressed, how early is too early to start drinking, and what constitutes a good TV show. If you're like millions of other people who've spent the last year consuming way more television than usual, you've likely experienced this phenomenon. Press play on a new show, let's say Emily in Paris. At the two-minute mark, when Madeline, played by Kate Walsh, vomits into a wastebasket, realize it's ridiculous. By minute 27, when Emily, played by Lily Collins, causes a power outage with her plug-in vibrator, vow to stop watching. 5 hours later, finish the season and long for more. Call it exhaustion or simply a temporary loosening of standards due to prolonged anxiety and boredom, but right now I'm grading television on a Corona curve. An unscientific sampling of pandemic-proof series reveals that many of them take place in an Instagram-filtered reality that approximates but is nicer than our own. A glittery pre-virus Paris, the sun-dappled small town of Serenity in Sweet Magnolias, the bucolic virtual resort that serves as the afterlife in Upload, the gaudy multi-million-dollar homes on Selling Sunset, even the very bright, very loud ABC reboot of Supermarket Sweep features a spotless grocery store with luxuriously wide aisles and no need for masks. Right now, we must take our fantasies where we can get them. So keep watching that silly YA drama about girls trapped on an island. Love you, the wilds! And embrace the curve. Until we flatten the other one, at least. Ah, what a great list. Moving on to something a little more serious out of history. The Missing Star Spangler Girl. On the cusp of breaking out in Hollywood, the 27-year-old dancer, model, and actress Jean Elizabeth Spangler vanished October 7th, 1949, leaving behind a purse, a mysterious note, and a young daughter. Inside the chilling, still open case, this article was written by Maureen Lee Lenker. There's a woeful, familiar Hollywood parable about the dark side lurking among the fragrant orange groves and endless sunshine.
A young, talented woman seeks fame and fortune, only to find immortality through tragedy. Jean Spangler is one such amaranthine dame, a 1940s aspiring starlet whose unsolved disappearance has more noir twists and turns than an M. Night Shyamalan adaptation of a James Ellroy novel. Working her way up as a dancer and an extra, Spangler was intent on making it in Hollywood when she vanished at the age of 27 on October 7, 1949. Her purse, with a torn handle and a cryptic note, was found 2 days later in Los Angeles's Griffith Park. But Spangler herself was never seen again. In their efforts to find her, police considered every possibility. A botched abortion, an ex-husband battling for custody of their young daughter, the Mafia, one of the world's most famous actors, and perhaps the most shocking, headline-grabbing option of all, the notorious Black Dahlia killer. More than 70 years later, Spangler's disappearance still haunts the City of Angels. Was she the victim of medical malfeasance, the rage of a jealous lover spurned, the diabolical plot of an ex-spouse to assume full parental control, or a killer far more prolific and sinister? In fall 1949, Spangler had been eking out a living as a dancer at Hollywood's Florentine Gardens, infamous for its link to 22-year-old murder victim and aspiring actress Elizabeth Short, who was found mutilated January 15, 1947, a mysterious case that became connected to other unsolved murders of young women, possibly at the hands of the Black Dahlia serial killer. And nabbing bit parts in films such as The Miracle of the Bells and Young Man with a Horn. Only days before her disappearance, Spangler wrapped up production on The Pretty Girl, starring Robert Cummings from Dial M for Murder, whom she'd befriended on set. While enjoying modest professional success, Spangler was also working through some personal drama that began when she married plastics manufacturer Dexter Benner in 1942 in a whirlwind wartime romance. She filed for divorce just 6 months later, citing cruelty, but they continued an on-again, off-again relationship, and Spangler gave birth to the couple's daughter, Christine, in 1944. Benner was originally granted custody of Christine in 1946, and he reportedly denied Spangler the right to see her daughter, leading to what the Los Angeles Times referred to as a bitter custody battle, which Spangler ultimately won. All seemed well enough on the night of Friday, October 7, 1949. At 5:30 p.m., Spangler departed her Park La Brea apartment on Colgate Avenue, leaving 5-year-old Christine with her sister-in-law, Sophie, for the evening. Spangler's mother, Florence, with whom she shared the apartment, was away visiting relatives in Kentucky. She came down the stairs and asked how she looked. Sophie later told reporters, "She smiled at me, and then her little girl, Christine, asked where she was going." "Going to work," Jean answered again, but she winked at me when she said it. It was not unusual for Spangler to go to work late in the afternoon as a bit player involved in night shoots. But Sophie and dozens of others were left to wonder later, did that wink suggest Spangler was using work as a cover for something else? This theory was further fueled by the fact that the Screen Extras Guild confirmed to investigators that Spangler had no call for work that night. TV studios also had no record of her employment for that date. According to the Los Angeles Times, Spangler called the apartment about 2 hours after she left to ask about her daughter and tell Sophie not to expect her home until the next morning because she would be working a full 8-hour shift. When Spangler hadn't returned by Saturday night, Sophie called the police. On Sunday morning, a Griffith Park worker discovered a handbag police identified as Spangler's in the Ferndale area of the park. The handle was damaged, and the bag contained a note written by Spangler that read, "Kirk, can't wait any longer. Going to see Dr. Scott. It will work best this way, while Mother is away." Thus began a hunt for Spangler, and the mysterious Kirk and Dr. Scott.
Beyond the purse's contents, no trace of Spangler was ever found. Despite her desperate mother begging the media for help in finding her daughter and offering a $1,000 reward, the LAPD told Entertainment Weekly that her disappearance remains an unsolved missing person case. It was never officially designated a homicide. Retired LAPD homicide detective Rick Jackson fielded inquiries about the case during his years on the force, largely because of the interest in its possible Black Dahlia connection. But there was no formal case file, apart from a notebook he made of documents related to it. His former partner, Detective Elizabeth Camacho, confirmed to Entertainment Weekly that no case file remains. "Forensically, I don't think anything was ever uncovered," Jackson says, noting that a murder report was never filed. It was always a suspicious missing person case. Because of that classification, any existing evidence was likely discarded over the past 7 decades, including the purse and accompanying note, which Jackson never saw outside of in photographs. Though Spangler's mother always hoped her daughter was still alive, and tips came in through the years, with alleged sightings of the actress everywhere from Salinas to Long Beach, it seems most likely to authorities that she was murdered. "Nothing I've ever read would indicate she skipped town," Jackson reflects. "People generally don't do that kind of thing unless there's a motive or a unique set of circumstances. Obviously, she cared for her daughter enough to get custody back. It just makes sense that she met foul play. There's no doubt she was dead, and that's why she never surfaced." Hollywood's film sets, parties, and social scene all brought individuals into and out of Spangler's life. Looking more closely at those relationships, romances, and interactions could give insights into potential motives, as well as opportunities for committing murder. From 5 suspects, suspect 1 was the movie star. After examining the note in Spangler's purse, investigators turned to the best-known Kirk in the country, movie star Kirk Douglas, who'd worked with her. Douglas spoke with police over the phone while vacationing in Palm Springs. "I told Detective Chief Thad Brown that I didn't remember the girl or the name until a friend recalled it was she who worked as an extra in a scene with me in my picture, Young Man with a Horn." Douglas, who died in 2020, was quoted as saying in the October 13, 1949 issue of the San Bernardino Sun, "Then I recalled that she was a tall girl in a green dress, and that I talked and kidded with her a bit on the set, as I've done with many other people. But I never saw her before or after that, and have never been out with her." Spangler's mother remembered her daughter mentioning a Kirk she met on set, but she had no recollection of what studio he might have worked at because of the transient nature of her daughter's day player work. Meanwhile, Robert Cummings informed police that Spangler had told him a week prior to her disappearance that she was involved in a new romance. "I asked her if it was serious," he told the Los Angeles Times. "She said, 'Not exactly, but I'm having the time of my life.'" Could Kirk be the new beau she alluded to? The true identity of Kirk remains a mystery. Suspect 2, the doctor. Spangler's note references a Dr. Scott, but her sister-in-law didn't recognize the name. At a press conference, Detective Lieutenant Harry Dedian confirmed the existence of a physician named Scott, saying he was known to Miss Spangler and her coterie of nightclubbing friends. If police never located a Dr. Scott, with every Los Angeles County doctor answering to that name, claiming to have no knowledge of Spangler. The only Scott identified in her life was an Army Air Corps lieutenant, Doug Scotty, though it's unknown if that was his surname. Spangler allegedly had an affair with the man while her husband was stationed overseas. She did tell a friend Scotty threatened her when she left him. But there was no evidence she ever saw him after breaking things off in 1945. Suspect 3, the mob. The late 1940s was the age of mobster Mickey Cohen, and his criminal enterprises reign over Los Angeles,
making him a flashy, if unlikely, suspect. One theory suggested Spangler disappeared with Cohen's henchmen, Little Davy, Ogle, and Frank Nicolay, who vanished around the same time. The press even investigated reports Spangler had been seen with them in Palm Springs a few days before she went missing. The two men were under indictment for conspiracy, but evidence indicates that they were the victims of a mob hit. Suspect 4, the husband. Statistically, murders are most often committed by a person close to the victim, a partner, lover, spouse, or ex-spouse. For many, the husband did it is a true crime maxim. In the case of Spangler, the person with the most to gain from her disappearance was her ex-husband, Benner, who had once had primary custody of their daughter and, by all accounts, wanted it again. Jackson believes Benner is the strongest suspect. At the time of Spangler's disappearance, police apparently questioned Benner, who said he hadn't seen Spangler for weeks. By late October, Benner had already been awarded temporary custody of his daughter in a court battle with Spangler's mother. Remarried, he left California with the girl. Benner died in 2007, but Christine and his other children are still living. They did not respond to Entertainment Weekly's attempts to contact them. And Suspect 5 is the serial killer. Former LAPD homicide detective Steve Hodell thinks he knows who killed Spangler. His own father. Not only that, Hodel also says that Spangler was merely one of his dad's victims, because he believes his father, Dr. George Hodel, was the Black Dahlia killer. It's a case the younger Hodel laid out in his 2003 book, Black Dahlia Avenger, and some of the evidence is compelling. Spangler bore a striking resemblance to Black Dahlia victim Elizabeth Short, and both young women shared silver screen aspirations. According to Hodel, district attorney documents and logs indicate police were attempting to tie the Short killings to Spangler's disappearance, as well as to the murders of Jean French in 1947 and Gladys Kern in 1948. In the 1940s, Dr. Hodel faced several run-ins with the law, including as a suspect in the murder of his secretary and an arrest on incest charges. The LAPD bugged his house in 1950, and despite indications of wrongdoing on those recordings, Hodel was never further charged. He was performing abortions for the rich and famous, and a lot of police officers if their girls got in trouble, Hodel said. The LAPD was a real-life L.A. confidential back then. Was Dr. Hodel the shadowy Dr. Scott in Spangler's note? Steve Hodel suspects Scott was another member of his father's active abortion ring, which was headed by a Dr. Audrin and populated with physicians who were paid hush money by the LAPD. In his book, Hodel lays out the possibility that the Kirk in the note was Dr. Eric Kirk, a physician arrested for performing abortions just days prior to Spangler's disappearance. Hodel suggests the note was written after Kirk's arrest, signaling Spangler's urgent need for a new doctor. If an abortion ring connected to authorities was operating as they turned a blind eye, could the man in the note have been hiding in plain sight? Additionally, Spangler's purse was found approximately a quarter of a mile from Dr. Hodel's residence, the Souden House in the Los Feliz neighborhood. And Steve Hodel remembers that his older brother Duncan noted that their father was dating a gorgeous actress type named Jean around this time. Newspaper accounts, including California's Colton Courier and the Oakland Tribune and Wisconsin's News Record, of the final sightings of Spangler were in the wee hours of October 8th, also match Dr. Hodel's description. A popular radio DJ of the era, Al the Sheik Lazar, who conducted tableside interviews, reported seeing Spangler at a Sunset Strip restaurant about 2:30 a.m. She appeared to be arguing with two men, and when Lazar approached the table, the men waved him away. The proprietor of the restaurant, Terry Taylor, also reported seeing Spangler earlier that evening
at a front table with a clean-cut fellow about 30 or 35. Spangler may have called for help later that night at a gas station near the Sunset Strip. A station attendant named Art Rogers told police that a man and woman, matching Spangler's description, came to the station in a blue-gray convertible early that morning. The man bought gas and told Rogers they were headed to Fresno. But as they drove off, the woman, who shrank down in the passenger seat, cried out, "Have the police follow this car!" Rogers called police, but by the time they responded, the trail was cold. Hodel believes his father was this man spotted with Spangler. He fits the description, and he drove a 1936 black Packard sedan resembling the one Rogers described. The vehicle also matches descriptions of cars seen leaving the Short crime scene in 1947, as investigators struggled to crack the Black Dahlia case. The Los Angeles Examiner printed a map with the headline, "Black Sedan Hunted in L.A. as Death Car." Was this the same car? Hodel thinks so. "It's my belief she started dating Dad either late September or early October," he said. "He gets arrested for incest on October 6th and bails out the same day. Then, the night of her disappearance, she's seen talking to this guy in a restaurant and they're arguing. She knew something." His father was possibly driven to kill Spangler, following an argument over charges of incest filed by his daughter, Tamar. "Though Dad didn't necessarily need a reason," he adds. Determined to find definitive evidence of his father's crimes, Hodel got clearance to look for forensics at the Souden House in 2012. He hired retired police sergeant Paul Dosti to walk the property with his dog, Buster. During two searches in November 2012 and September 2013, Dosti recovered soil samples from the basement and the slope behind the house where Buster indicated the smell of human remains. Forensic anthropologist Arpad Vass tested the samples and identified the presence of human remains in the soil. Based on chemical distribution, Voss believes human remains most likely could be found in an area adjacent to the Souden House lot. In an only-in-Hollywood twist, that home belonged to That 70s Show star Laura Prepon at the time. Hodel says the LAPD brushed off the discovery, but he reached out to Prepon via her attorney, requesting permission to conduct a non-invasive sweep of her property. "His request was denied," says Hodel, who adds that he's not followed up on searching that space since the fall of 2013, but intends to down the road. Prepon's spokesperson declined to comment to EW, stating the actress no longer owns the property in question. Still, Hodel suspects that answers are hidden in that soil. It could well be the body of a Jane Doe whose body was never found. Or Jean Spangler, he asserts. It's an open-ended question that few alive are still asking. This question mark that has stood at the end of Spangler's story for 70 years could one day be replaced with a more finite piece of punctuation. But like any noirish tale, Spangler's story ends, for now, with a twisted bit of cynical, moral musing. Hollywood may boast more stars than the heavens, but sometimes you have to get down in the dirt when looking for the truth. Oh, and we'll close with some fiction reviews. Truth or Dairy? Lust Meets Hunger in Melissa Broder's Milk Fed. If self-denial were a sport, Rachel could host her own Olympics. At 24, her life is centered on one objective, not her half-hearted job at an L.A. talent agency, not her non-existent social life, and certainly not her neurotic mother, checking in daily from New Jersey. All that mattered, she declares, was what I ate, when I ate, and how I ate it. Until the day she places her usual order, fat-free, no toppings, please, at her frozen yogurt spot, and is instead served a decadent sundae by Miriam, an Orthodox Jew whose cup runneth over in every way. The simple pleasure that Miriam takes in faith and family,
and the flesh that spills beyond her waistband like so many buttermilk biscuits is a revelation, and an erotic awakening, too. In her wildly readable prose, Melissa Broder, author of So Sad Today, has produced one of the strangest and sexiest novels of the new year, a harrowing, exhilarating, and frankly obscene exploration of all the ways we endeavor to make ourselves disappear, and the untold liberty that comes when our appetites are freed at last. Again, that was the fiction Milk Fed, written by Melissa Broder. We Run the Tides, author Vendela Vida, 251 pages. In 1980, San Francisco, in a Tony Oceanside neighborhood where everything ugly is hidden, a best friendship splinters after a shocking disagreement. From there, two teenagers take divergent, twisty paths into young womanhood in this perceptive tale of losing innocence and finding one's true self. As consistently surprising as it is hauntingly resonant, not to mention often very funny, Vida's chronicle of female friendship is a vast, addictive read. While it's almost a shame to finish it so quickly, the novel's very brevity also feels somehow true, as fleeting as a memory.

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7: 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And now let's begin with this week's Iowa Capital Dispatch. Our first article, Trump struck a deal for China to buy $17 billion a year in U.S. ag products. Farmers are skeptical. In a deal that could provide a major trade boost for American farmers, the White House said that during the recent summit, China committed to buying at least $17 billion in additional U.S. agricultural products annually for 3 years. But Beijing has not confirmed the figure, and farm groups expressed skepticism that the deal would materialize. I think we are cautiously optimistic when it comes to these things because we've

products. American farmers have been caught in a cost pinch for years. Grain prices are down, and the costs of machinery and fertilizer are up, making it harder for farmers to break even. Last year, these pressures were exacerbated as the Trump administration placed high tariffs on Chinese imports, sparking Beijing to retaliate by halting imports of U.S. agricultural products. China is the world's largest importer of agricultural products. This hit Midwestern farmers particularly hard. Iowa and Illinois produce the most soybeans in the United States, and China is their largest market by far. If Beijing were to follow through on the commitments announced by the White House, it would increase total U.S. farm exports to China to $28 billion to $30 billion a year, according to Reuters. While this would be below the $38 billion exported in 2022, it would be higher than the $24 billion in 2024 and much higher than last year's $8 billion. A return to predictable trade relations between the U.S. and China would benefit farmers, said Chris Chin, director of the Missouri Department of Agriculture. This announcement is a great first step in what we hope is a full commitment to purchasing American products, he said. Jerry Costello II, director of the Illinois Department of Agriculture, echoed his sentiment while expressing doubts at the likelihood of the deal panning out. If China truly committed to purchasing an additional $17 billion in U.S. agricultural products for 3 years and followed through on the purchases, it would provide meaningful support for Illinois farmers, he said. Unfortunately, it's not that simple. When asked to confirm the $17 billion number, a spokesperson for the China embassy notably omitted any mention of the figure or the time frame. It is hoped that both sides will create favorable conditions for two-way agricultural trade by jointly reducing tariffs, removing non-tariff barriers, and expanding market access, so as to promote the recovery and continuous expansion of cooperation in agricultural trade, the spokesperson said. China also resumed registration of U.S. beef suppliers after the summit, according to the spokesperson. After the Trump administration imposed sprawling tariffs on China last year, China halted imports of U.S. soybeans for several months. In November, the U.S. and China reached a trade agreement in which China committed to purchasing 12 million metric tons of soybeans by the end of February. The order represented a sharp decrease from 2024 levels. The egg industry has heard big promises before, but the actual trade commitments have often failed to materialize, Costello said. During the previous trade agreements, China fell well short of its pledged purchases, leaving farmers to suffer the economic impact. Lance Muirhead, a seventh-generation farmer in Macon County, Illinois, has felt the costs of the trade war firsthand. As a direct result of ongoing trade disputes, he has had to tighten the budget on the farm he operates together with his family, he said. It has put a halt on us buying new or any new equipment that we might have been in the market for, Muirhead said. I run a 16-year-old combine that I'd like to upgrade to a slightly newer model, but that's just not in the budget the way the commodity prices have been. He is skeptically optimistic about the new proposed trade agreement. While a tweet or a promise can have positive effects on the market, that hype is short-lived unless commitments are followed through with concrete purchases the way they were last fall, he said. I think the proof will be in the pudding, and only time will tell, but I sure hope the agreement is executed, he said. When China was that big of a basket, it's hard not to want to put all your eggs or soybeans into it. Senator Adam Schiff, Democrat from California, also expressed skepticism. There is a long history of the president coming back and misrepresenting what he's achieved. My first question is, are any of these commitments real, or are they just fluff? Schiff, a member of the Senate Agricultural Committee, told Medill News Service. When China halted imports last year, it was a massive blow to the U.S. soybean exports, said Maine, of the Illinois Soybean Association. It's a market that has been built up over the last 30 years, and establishing new markets takes time. Even if the deal were to pan out, soybean farmers still should diversify their buyers, so they are no longer so reliant on China, he said. If you look out a decade or so, we know that long-term China is not going to be the dominant buyer that it once was, Maine said, so we have to pivot. From Capitol Hill in Iowa, Reynolds signs 5-cent vape tax into law, providing funding for pediatric cancer research. Joined by pediatric cancer survivors and family members at the Stade Family Children's Hospital in Iowa City,
Governor

Jim Reynolds on Tuesday signed a measure into law imposing a 5-cent tax on vapes and alternative nicotine products that will be used to fund up to $3 million in pediatric cancer research. Senate File 2480 establishes a tax on products like vapes and nicotine pouches and directs the revenue from that tax to the state's Health Care Trust Fund, a Medicaid appropriation program. From there, up to $3 million in funding generated by the tax will go to the Iowa Board of Regents annually, specifically, to conduct pediatric cancer research, clinical therapy trials, and provide physician-scientist leadership at the University of Iowa Children's Hospital, where Reynolds, legislative leaders, and families advocating for the funding gathered Tuesday for the bill signing. Reynolds thanked the parents and the families of pediatric cancer patients and survivors who made repeated trips to the Capitol to advocate for the measure. By standing up for all children of our state, you've honored your loved ones in the greatest way possible, and your advocacy is turning awareness into action, as Iowa now commits $3 million each year to the cause you're so effectively championed, Reynolds said. As governor, even more so as the wife of someone living with cancer, I could not be more grateful. Providing $3 million in additional funding for pediatric cancer research was a goal shared by these families, advocates, and a majority of lawmakers in both chambers. But the measure Reynolds signed into law drew some pushback as it went through the legislative process in 2026 because it tied the continued funding for the research to the use of nicotine products. Speakers like Representative Austin Bay, Democrat from Des Moines, called during floor debate for lawmakers to instead move forward House File 2758, which would create a standing appropriation of $1 for every Iowan, up to $3 million, for pediatric cancer research in the UIHC system. During subcommittee meetings on the proposal, anti-tobacco and health care advocates said the measure did not propose a high enough tax so effectively deter people from using nicotine products. The measure implements a 5-cent tax on a per-unit basis. Vape products would have a tax of 5 cents per milliliter of nicotine or a nicotine analog in a solution, and containers of nicotine pouches containing up to 20 pouches would be taxed 5 cents, with a proportionate tax for each unit above 20 within a container. Advocates also disputed whether or not the tax would generate $3 million annually. The Legislative Services Agency note on the bill also stated it would take until 2031 for the tax to generate the $3 million in a year. But Senator Kara Warm, Republican from Ames, said industry representatives said the tax is estimated to generate between $15 million to $18 million during the first year of implementation. Funding in excess of $3 million going to the UI system would stay within the Health Care Trust Fund and go toward funding Iowa Medicaid. Phil Gennari, a lobbyist for Iowans for Alternatives to Smoking and Tobacco, said his organization supports funding for pediatric cancer research, but expressed concerns about the regulation of vape products. Quote, "We were registered neutral on the bill. The issue we have is the overall policy as it comes to the regulation of vape products," Gennario said. Gennari said that the implementation of House File 2677 in 2024, which limits which vaping products can be sold in Iowa and has been challenged in federal court, has affected businesses because consumers have fewer options. He said he wants a statewide environment that regulates vape products when necessary, but expressed a desire for small shops to stay open. "We're trying to get the regulation right, keep the bad stuff out, get rid of the bad actors, but also have an environment where the good guys can stay open," Gennari said. Roche Reisner, the regional manager of ABC Smoke in Ames, expressed frustration with the new law. Reisner said the implementation of House File 2677 has negatively impacted businesses, and the new nicotine tax will only drive regulations further. "We have to pass the prices on to consumers, and they don't like it when we have to do that," Reisner said. "Seems like the government is trying to shut us down." Though there were disputes with the tax portion of the bill, family members and survivors of pediatric cancer spoke at the Tuesday event about the importance of providing funding for research. Scott Cause, the father of Divine Cause, who was diagnosed with cancer at 7 months old, held his daughter as he spoke on the importance of the research for families like his. After his daughter's cancer went into remission, Cause said he wanted to make a difference for other families that would have to go through the same journey that we went through. And after speaking with doctors, they told him the best way to support families was to find more funding for pediatric cancer research.
So we took it on us as an opportunity to do something at the state level, where we needed to help get the funding for the kids, for the researchers, and just continue the fight against cancer, he said. The governor said pediatric cancer is rare, and we've argued that many times with doctors that it's not. As you can see standing here, there's quite a few people impacted. But we are so very thankful for all the legislators, the governor, all the folks that worked with us. Also from the State House, election officials say they're working to ensure security for the June 2nd primary. With the June 2nd primary a week away, Iowa Secretary of State Paul Pate said Tuesday that Iowa state officials are working with federal offices and the National Guard to ensure election integrity. Pate was joined by officials from the Iowa Department of Public Safety, Iowa Department of Homeland Security and Emergency Management, as well as Iowa National Guard, the FBI, and county auditors at the Iowa National Guard Emergency Operations Center in Johnston for the news conference. The Secretary of State, the top election officials in Iowa, called election security a race without a finish line, and said his office, alongside with the state and federal partners, have been working year-round to ensure Iowans can cast their ballot with confidence. Quote, I want Iowans to hear this clearly. When you cast your vote in June for the primary, your vote will be counted fairly, accurately, and securely, Haynes said. An Iowa poll found that 91% of respondents have confidence in our election results. This didn't happen by accident. It's a result of years of hard work and fine-tuning our processes and adding new layers of election security as technology advances and the landscape changes. As election officials, we hope for the best, but we are prepared for the worst, and that preparation is exactly what you're seeing here today. The officials hosted the press availability at the Johnston National Guard building, where staff from the various agencies will gather again on the day of the primary election, on Tuesday, June 2nd, to monitor potential threats or problems that arise in the state's elections. The officials did not address the potential for President Donald Trump and his administration about to deploy National Guard or immigration enforcement agents to polling places on Election Day. John Benson, director of the State Department of Homeland Security and Emergency Management, said a good day in here is we'll be bored. If we're bored, we're having a great day at the election, Benson said. There's nothing going on. I'm completely happy to have my people here all day and have nothing for them to do that's related to the election. But if something does happen, we can have those conversations with our partners right here and figure out what we need to do to address any situations that do arise. Shane Dyer, Chief Information Security Officer at the State Department of Management's Division of Information Technology, said Iowans should know that there are security professionals on duty around the clock, before, during, and after the election day, making sure the election process is running correctly without interference. The Department of Management works shoulder to shoulder with county election officials, federal partners, local law enforcement, and Iowa National Guard, all coordinated, all focused on one goal: making sure your vote counts and your voice is heard, Dyer said. We train for this all year long. Real exercises, real scenarios, real partners working together, so that when Election Day comes, everyone knows exactly what to do, and the technology is protecting Iowa's elections is monitored continuously, Dyer said. Any unusual activity is flagged, investigated, and addressed. Iowans can be confident that dedicated professionals are on duty, and the focus on keeping the process secure. Before most Iowa elections, Pate and officials with other entities working on election security share information with Iowans on the steps being taken to ensure the integrity of the state's elections. But the coalition of officials gathered at the Tuesday meeting did not include a representative from Cybersecurity and Infrastructure Security Agency, often referred to as CISA, with which the state has often worked in the past on cybersecurity and other election security efforts. Pate said the Iowa election team has learned a lot during our time in partnering with CISA, and we've taken those skills and rebuilt a pretty independent operation here with the team that you see. We still receive other federal assistance in different ways, so I'm pretty comfortable with that, or what we have, Pate said. In fact, I look forward to building on what we have here today. But I don't think a lot is going to change. Again, elections aren't just one or next week. We've been working on this all year. We've done a series of tabletop exercises. This is something we started to learn from the CISA folks. But bringing our law enforcement partners in with our Homeland Security people and our county emergency people and all the other people involved
trying to anticipate all the scenarios that could happen in the election. So, I'm really comfortable with where we're at. Early voting is already underway in Iowa for the June 2nd primary elections. Pate said early voter participation is a little behind last year's pace, but noted that voter participation in primaries is a unique situation because individual candidates, campaigns, not political parties, are the entities receiving voter turnout. With several contested primaries, including primary for Iowa's GOP gubernatorial nominee, Republican and Democratic nominees for U.S. Senate races, and various congressional candidates, Pate said he suspects there'll be more activity here this week pushing that out. This is a pretty important election primary, Pate said. Quite often in the fall election, you'll get people say, hey, I'm not a big fan of the Republican or the Democratic candidate for a certain office, and I gotta go, well, where were you in June? I mean, we had a bunch of people running. You had a lot of opportunities, so I hope Iowans pay attention to that and make a plan and be successful in voting. Iowans can find more information about participating in the primary election on the Secretary of State's website and through our voter guide. Moving off Capitol Hill, Des Moines University partners with private Massachusetts college to expand program access. Des Moines University will offer reserved seats and priority interviews for students attending a Massachusetts private college with hopes to further their healthcare education. The private medical university announced in a news release Wednesday that it has partnered with Merrimack College in Massachusetts to give certain undergraduate and graduate students in biology and applied chemistry programs more access to the Des Moines University admissions process and programs. This partnership brings together two institutions grounded in purpose and driven by opportunity, said Kimberly Brown, Des Moines University Vice President for Academic and Student Affairs, in the release. By working together, we're expanding pathways for students and creating academic experiences that are responsive and designed to meet the needs of today's learners. Two seats in Des Moines University's Doctor of Podiatric Medicine and Doctor of Occupational Therapy programs each will be reserved annually for Merrimack students who meet academic and admissions requirements, the release stated. Space permitting, Merrimack students will also have guaranteed interviews to Des Moines University doctorate programs for osteopathic medicine, physical therapy, and philosophy in biomedical sciences, as well as the Master of Science in Physician Assistant Studies program. According to the release, the partnership reflects both Merrimack's mission to enlighten minds, engage hearts, and empower lives, and Des Moines University's mission to improve lives by educating compassionate health professionals. Merrimack College's partnership with Des Moines University Medicine and Health Sciences advances our mission to create a meaningful pathway for students pursuing careers in the health sciences, said John Sean Condon, Merrimack College Provost and Senior Vice President for Academic Affairs, in the release. This opportunity reflects the college's commitment to support high-achieving students while strengthening a collaborative partnership grounded in shared academic values and mission. Democratic state AGs say their staff excluded from Vance anti-fraud meeting. A handful of Democratic state attorney generals said Tuesday that expert officials from their offices were denied access to a major White House anti-fraud meeting convened by Vice President J.D. Vance and attended by Republican AGs. Two dozen Democratic attorney generals had earlier declined invitations for their own attendance at the White House anti-fraud roundtable, citing extremely short notice and a lack of agenda in a letter to Vance, who has helmed the Trump administration's sweeping anti-fraud effort. Instead, some sent top officials from their offices to Washington. Democratic attorney generals in California, New York, and New Jersey said at a press release later Tuesday that officials from their states were not allowed to attend the anti-fraud meeting. New York Attorney General Letitia James said officials from Minnesota, Massachusetts, Maryland, and Nevada were also turned away, and that part of the reason apparently had to do with the officials' titles. They gave various reasons that conflicted, that didn't really make sense, James said. At the end of the day, the message is that there were experts who have been working on complex fraud cases that have worked in our respective offices over the year, and they have engaged in successful criminal prosecutions, investigations, and settlements resulting in millions and millions of dollars, and they were all turned away, despite the fact that they'd RSVP'd on Friday evening and in some cases on Saturday. California Attorney General Rob
Bonta, who led the press conference, said, quote, "We won't be used as props in Vance's political performance," end quote. Bonta was joined by James, along with the Hawaii Attorney General Ann Lopez, New Jersey Attorney General Jennifer Davenport, and Wisconsin Attorney General Josh Call. The truth is, Democratic AGs have recovered billions of taxpayer dollars, secured criminal convictions, and implemented reforms to strengthen the security of our programs, Bonta added. The California Attorney General noted that the short notice we were given sends a clear message that we were either an afterthought or we weren't really welcome. Though the initial invitation was made to AGs only, exceptions were made for chiefs of staff or deputy attorney generals, according to an individual familiar with the fraud roundtable. Lower-ranking staff members, both Republican and Democrat, did not participate, and guidelines were made clear in advance of the roundtable that individuals said speaking on the background. At the meeting, Vance and administrative officials gave brief remarks before ushering out the press so that they could have a real conversation. Minnesota has taken center stage in the administration's efforts to combat alleged fraud. Just last week, administration officials announced they were charging 15 people in the state for alleged Medicaid fraud schemes totaling millions of dollars in intended losses. In a list provided by the Republican Attorneys General Association ahead of the event, the attorney generals slated to attend the Vance meeting included Tom Griffin of Arkansas, Raw Labrador of Idaho, Todd Rokita of Indiana, Brenna Byrd of Iowa, Chris Kobach of Kansas, Russell Coleman of Kentucky, Lynn Finch of Mississippi, Austin Knutson of Montana, Mike Hilgers of Nebraska, Drew Wrigley of North Dakota, Andy Wilson of Ohio, Gettner Drummond of Oklahoma, Marty Jackley of South Dakota, and Derek Brown of Utah. Byrd of Iowa said in a press release that she attended the fraud task force meeting with other AGs to discuss collaborative efforts between the White House and the state attorney generals on combating benefits fraud, as well as the resources needed by attorneys general to fight fraud in their states. She added, "When bad actors commit fraud, whether it's against the government, against businesses, or against individuals, the American taxpayer ends up as on the hook. I've been fighting to protect Iowans against fraud for the last 4 years as Attorney General, and I don't intend to stop." The 24 state Democratic attorneys general had written to Vance earlier Tuesday that while they would appreciate the opportunity to engage in serious discussions, the invitation was provided with less than one business day's notice with no agenda, per letter obtained by State's Newsroom. The group added that this short notice does not match the spirit of collaboration that has long defined our joint efforts with federal partners. Politico, which first reported on the letter and the Democrats' choice to not partake in the meeting, noted that Republican attorney generals were invited days earlier, and initially the event was only supposed to include them. "As I've said repeatedly, this does not need to be, this should not be a partisan effort," Vance said during the roundtable. "Everybody should care about fraud. Everybody should care about rooting out fraud. Everyone should care about saving the American taxpayers' money. And importantly, everybody should care about actually protecting the programs that only work and are only properly funded if the money funding those programs isn't being stolen by fraudsters." The vice president said at a meeting that representatives from the attorneys general in Connecticut and Oregon were in attendance. In a statement after the meeting, the executive director of the Republican Attorneys General Association bashed Democrats. Quote, "While Republican Attorneys General are aggressively fighting fraud, waste, and abuse, Democrat AGs like Keith Ellison in Minnesota and Letitia James in New York knowingly aid and abet scams and fraud in their states," said Adam Piper, the executive director. "Republican AGs are thrilled to roll up their sleeves and work with J.D. Vance, Republican AG staff alum Andrew Ferguson, Scott Brady, and the White House Task Force to save taxpayers billions of dollars and deliver maximum accountability. Vice President Vance is right. This is not a partisan issue. However, historical Democratic inaction speaks volumes." In health care news, state reduces fine for nursing home charged with life-threatening injuries. A fine for repeat safety violation was mistakenly tripled, the state says. State regulators have reduced the fine imposed against a Des Moines care facility after mistakenly tripling the penalty due to a previous regulatory violation.
The Iowa Department of Inspections, Appeals, and Licensing has cited Scottish Rite Park Health Care Center, a Des Moines nursing home located on Woodland Avenue, for failing to safely transfer a resident into her bed while using a mechanical lift. According to the state inspectors, that failure resulted in severe harm to the resident, who on April 29th fell from the lift and sustained life-threatening injuries, including subdermal hemorrhaging, which is a surface brain bleed, a subarachnoid hemorrhage, which is an inner brain bleed, a broken neck bone, a broken collarbone, and a broken thigh bone in one leg. The inspector's written report indicates the resident was taken by ambulance to a hospital and admitted to the intensive care unit for consultation with a neurosurgeon. One employee of the nursing home reportedly told inspectors she didn't examine or check the lift straps or hoops on the mechanical lift to ensure that they were securely attached before attempting to transfer the resident. She allegedly said that when the woman fell, she struck the floor with her face. As a result of the incident, the inspections department initially assessed a $7,750 fine and then tripled that to $23,250 due to it being the second resident safety citation in the past 12 months. However, state records show the facility had last been cited for a resident safety violation in January of 2025, which is 15 months before the April 29, 2026 incident, outside the 12-month window for tripling the fine. Last week, after the Iowa Capital Dispatch asked Dial whether a separate resident safety violation had been cited in the past year, but not publicly disclosed, the department checked its records and reversed course on the tripling of the 2026 penalty, bringing it back down to $7,750. Dial's records show that the January 2025 penalty against Scottish Rite Park was itself a tripled fine due to the repeated nature of the violation. Originally, Scottish Rite was to be penalized $5,000 for injuries sustained by a resident who fell and fractured an ankle while being the staff was transferring her to a recliner. Because the home had been cited in July of 2024 for a similar safety violation involving a resident transfer, the January 2025 penalty was then tripled from $5,000 to $15,000. In education news, University of Northern Iowa to lead Collaborative Religious Studies Initiative. As religious education reckons with low enrollment and increased scrutiny, one University of Northern Iowa professor is working to bring together scholars and educators of religion across state universities to assess the state of religious studies in higher education and plot its future path. UNI Associate Professor of Religion Kara Burnage has been awarded a $30,000 grant from the Wabash Center for Teaching and Learning in Theology and Religion to form Corn Belt Colloquia, the two-year collaborative initiative with religious studies faculty at the University of Iowa and Iowa State University, will have them take a deeper look at their programming as state lawmakers and Iowa Board of Regents' attitudes continue to move toward workforce needs. There are a lot of changes happening in higher education in Iowa and across the country, and it struck me as the perfect time to gather faculty together across all three public institutions to reinvigorate and renew, revision our life as educators in Iowa. And that's exactly what we plan to do, Burnage said. Faculty from each university will meet virtually and in person to provide updates on their own programs and the shifts they're seeing, identify what they want to bring into their own teaching, and brainstorm goals for the future of religious studies in Iowa public higher education, Burnage said. This could range from reimagining courses and curriculum to developing ways to work across institutions on student education and community engagement. However, Burnage said the most important aspect of collegiate religious study is to provide opportunities to discuss religion, civically and civilly, with people who are not members of your family or your community, something that can be hard to learn how to handle, but is helpful down the road in critical thinking, adaptiveness, and empathy. We think that it's really important for everyone in our community to know a few things about different religions, and that content knowledge makes for better neighbors, for better communities, for better co-workers, a better state of Iowa, Burnage said. When Burnage enrolled in Religions in America, an undergraduate class at Washburn University in Kansas, her professor for the course said it would change her life. While she said she didn't think much of it at the time, it turned out to be true.
Bernard says the same thing to students in her own Religion in American History class. College students are usually very interested in learning about religion, Bernard said, but it's become more difficult to show students the impacts of the college experience outside of their required courses and career preparation. The soft skills religious study imparts on students are helpful in any industry or field, as they will learn about analyzing complex ideas and text, balancing competing perspectives, understanding cultures and traditions not familiar to them, and more. While UNI faculty in world religions and philosophy decided more than a decade ago to include pre-professional development in their programs, Bernard said areas of religious study at all three of Iowa's public universities are undergoing changes. Iowa State University announced in April plans to close 10 academic programs, of which undergraduate religious studies was one, and either merge or consolidate 13 more. While none of the six UI programs approved for closure this spring are religious studies, it will merge with the university's classics department this fall. At UNI, Bernard said changes are set to go into effect in July, including the merging of the Department of Philosophy and World Religions and History Department, a move she said both departments voted unanimously for, and one that will allow them to be more efficient with course offerings. And the combining of the religious studies and philosophy programs into one major with different pre-professional tracks. Religious studies programs are closing in private higher education as well, with Cornell College identifying the area of study for elimination in December after reviewing students' interest and enrollment. Bernard said the news from ISU and the greater scrutiny her and the UI programs are seeing from the Iowa Board of Regents and the Iowa legislature have brought her both concern and hope for new opportunities like the colloquia. The Cedar Falls University was ahead of the curve in reimagining its religious studies program, she said, and she and her colleagues still encourage other educators across the country to seek or to shift to a more skills-based curriculum. We see an alignment with the state of Iowa, the Board of Regents, in this concern, Bernard said. We have long held the view that religious studies builds important skills that every student can benefit from and every industry needs. One of the initiative ends, ideas, and resources developed by the group will be made available across the U.S. through the American Academy of Religion and other organizations. One of the reasons for this is because Iowa is a national leader in university collaboration. But Bernard said Iowa is also a great place to study religion due to its religion demographics mirroring that of the U.S. as a whole, with an around 60% majority identifying as Christian in some way and just over a quarter identifying as, quote, religiously non-affiliated. Iowa isn't the only state that's reimagining higher education in this moment, but we are one of the few states that's working across institutions to reimagine our discipline, Bernard said. And we're excited about that, and we want to share that effort with others and other colleagues who are institutions experiencing similar issues. And back to national news, Trump administration seizes on shooting to make case again for the White House ballroom. Acting Attorney General Todd Blanche argued in a court filing that a shooting Saturday in the vicinity of the White House further proves the need for an East Wing ballroom with a heavy steel drone-proof roof, missile-resistant and drone-proof columns, bullet, ballistic, and blast-proof glass, among other features. A gunman opened fire at a U.S. Secret Service checkpoint at 17th Street and Pennsylvania Avenue and was killed when agents returned fire. One bystander was also shot and injured, according to the Secret Service. President Donald Trump was inside the White House during the incident but was unharmed and no ongoing operations were impacted, according to the agency. The second attack on the president this month underscores the critical need for top-level state-of-the-art security at the White House, including the ballroom, a knitted, unified, cohesive part of the East Wing project, which is vital for national security and is being constructed to ensure that the president can perform his constitutional duties in a safe and heavily secured facility, Blanche argued. The acting attorney general, Trump's former personal defense lawyer, filed a supplemental brief Sunday opposing a federal court order that temporarily halted any above-ground construction on the ballroom. The proposed ballroom will provide a safe haven from attackers such as the one last night
and on April 25th, Blanche wrote, referring to the gunman who opened fire at the White House Correspondents' Dinner last month. The alleged shooter, Cole Thomas Allen, who pleaded not guilty, is charged with attempting to assassinate the president and is being held in jail in Washington, D.C., awaiting trial. The Trump administration and his supporters in Congress amped up calls for a secure ballroom following the shooting at the historic annual dinner where Trump, the First Lady, and several cabinet officials safely evacuated. But skepticism among some Senate Republicans of using taxpayer dollars has all but scuttled a $1 billion Secret Service funding proposal, $220 million of which was earmarked for the ballroom. Trump maintains the ballroom will be funded by private donors and routinely speaks about the project at unrelated events. Blanche slammed the lawsuit against the White House construction project as meritless. The National Trust for Historic Preservation filed the suit in December, less than 2 months after Trump demolished the White House East Wing to make way for the large structure. The lawsuit, Blanche argued, has been a great attack on our country in that the military, Secret Service, and law enforcement are not happy that all of these top-secret features have been revealed to potential enemies, criminals, and all others, including the fact that there will be a major drone port and government sniping facilities on the heavily secured roof of the ballroom. The proposed ballroom is slated to have bomb shelters, a state-of-the-art hospital and medical facilities, top-secret military installation structures and equipment, according to the report. Trump posted an image of the filing on his Truth Social platform on Monday morning. The president also thanked the Secret Service on Truth Social in the wee hours of Sunday. This event is 1 month removed from the White House Correspondents' Dinner shooting and goes to show how important it is for all future presidents to get what will be the most safe and secure space of its kind ever built in Washington, D.C. The national security of our country demands it, he wrote. The National Trust for Historic Preservation did not immediately respond to a request for comment. Congressional Black Caucus calls for corporate leaders to speak out for voting rights. The Congressional Black Caucus on Tuesday urged American corporations to condemn efforts to dilute black voting strength, as southern states eliminate congressional districts where most residents are black. The CBC's attempt to mobilize the business community comes as black representation in Congress potentially faces its most severe threat since the end of Reconstruction following the Civil War. But some business leaders have taken a friendlier tone with President Donald Trump, who backs the gerrymandering. A U.S. Supreme Court decision in April in a case called Louisiana v. Calais sharply weakened the Federal Voting Rights Act, which had blocked states from breaking apart majority-minority districts. It limited the use of race in redistricting, prompting several southern states to advance new maps targeting these districts, which are mostly held by black Democrats. These actions are not routine political exercises, the letter reads. They are coordinated efforts to silence black votes at the ballot box and strip communities of representation in American democracy. The message is addressed to more than 200 corporations and business groups that signed on to the 2021 letter in support of voting rights, as well as an unnamed number of other corporate leaders. Among the signatories were Amazon, Apple, Cisco, Facebook, Intel, Microsoft, Nike, PepsiCo, Starbucks, Target, Tesla, and Unilever, USA. That letter called on Congress to update the Voting Rights Act, including changes that would restore the federal government's ability to review changes to elections and voting laws in states and local governments with a history of discrimination, a practice called preclearance that the Supreme Court effectively halted in 2013. On Tuesday, the CBC said those companies should issue individual or joint public statements opposing efforts to dilute black voting strength and dismantle protections in the Voting Rights Act. The lawmakers also want companies to report on corporate political spending and relationships connected to attacks on voting rights and discriminatory redistricting schemes. Companies should accept an invitation to participate in a national gathering alongside civil rights leaders and advocates to discuss voting rights and black political power, the lawmakers wrote. The letter asked businesses to respond by June 9th. 5 years ago, corporations across America publicly affirmed that democracy, racial equity, and voting rights matter. Today, in the wake of Supreme Court's Calais decision, those commitments are being tested in real time, Representative Yvette Clark, a New York Democrat who chairs on the CBC, said in a statement.
Corporations that have profited from black consumers, relied on black workers, and benefited from black communities cannot remain silent while black political representation is dismantled in plain sight, Clark said. And silence in this moment is not neutrality, it's complicity. The political attitudes in parts of corporate America, especially among tech firms, have shifted since 2021. When businesses signed the July 21 letter, they were acting after the May 2020 murder of George Floyd by a black man by a white police officer in Minneapolis, and the January 6, 2021 storming of the Capitol by Trump supporters. 6 years later, some titans of American business have taken a more conciliatory approach to Trump and the Make America Great Again movement. Elon Musk, who leads Tesla, spearheaded the Department of Government Efficiency, or DOGE, an initiative in 2025 that resulted in the firings and layoffs of thousands of federal workers. Facebook founder Mark Zuckerberg has spoken positively about the president. Jeff Bezos, Amazon CEO, called Trump more mature in his second term. Trump has also led a push against diversity, equity, and inclusion efforts. In March, the president signed an executive order targeting DEI practices by federal contractors. The directive followed another anti-DEI order in January of 2025 that encouraged the private sector to end illegal DEI discrimination and preferences. Since the Supreme Court's decision in Calais, some Republicans have portrayed eliminating majority-minority districts as a constitutional imperative. The current districts should be tossed because they were drawn with their racial makeup in mind, they say. I don't think race should be used to help a person because of his race, and I don't think race should be used to harm a person because of his or her race. Senator John Kennedy, a Louisiana Republican, said at a Senate hearing on racial gerrymandering last week. Since the release of the Calais decision on April 29th, Florida and Tennessee have changed their maps, and Louisiana is expected to follow soon. South Carolina lawmakers tried but failed to advance a new map, and Alabama has taken steps to implement a 2023 gerrymander after the Supreme Court lifted a lower court order that had blocked it. A panel of three federal judges on Tuesday issued a new order halting the Alabama map, which would likely force out one of the state's two black Democratic members of Congress if enacted. The judges found that the map was racially discriminatory, even in light of Calais. Alabama has appealed the decision to the Supreme Court. I applaud the three-judge panel for upholding the rule of law and reaffirming that racial discrimination has no place in our redistricting process, Representative Terry Sewell, Alabama Democrat, who also signed Tuesday's CBC letter, said in a statement, "While we know that this is a legal battle is far from over, today's ruling sends a clear message. Black voters in Alabama cannot and will not be silenced." And back to health care. Widow defends wrongful death claim against Iowa nursing home. The lawsuit alleges abuse and negligence at Pleasant Hill Care Facility. New allegations of wrongdoing have emerged in the latest wrongful death lawsuit involving a Pleasant Hill nursing home. Court records indicate Parkridge Specialty Care of Pleasant Hill has been sued three times in recent years for wrongful death. The most recent case, filed in August of 2025 by the estate of Marius Burgess, seeks unspecified compensatory and punitive damages from the home's corporate owner, Care Initiatives of West Des Moines, for alleged dependent adult abuse, recklessness, negligence, and wrongful death. The lawsuit alleges Parkridge negligently cared for Burgess and violated numerous regulations, laws, rights, and industry standards, causing him personal injury, illness, harm, and decline in health. According to the lawsuit, Burgess was admitted to Parkridge on September 1st of 2023 for what was initially planned to be a 48-hour stay following his hospitalization for pneumonia. Upon admission, he was allegedly alert, awake, and oriented, and Parkridge was tasked with providing physician-prescribed breathing treatments and monitoring him for difficulty with breathing and any signs of anxiety, confusion, or restlessness. During the course of Burgess's stay at Parkridge, the staff at the home allegedly failed to administer the breathing treatments. The Iowa Department of Inspections, Appeals, and Licensing subsequently cited Parkridge for its care of Burgess, finding that it had delayed providing necessary medical care and treatment. While the lawsuit does not indicate when, where, or how Burgess died, it claims the gross negligence and/or recklessness of Care Initiatives and Parkridge
were the cause of Burris's decline in health, his injuries, damages, and untimely death. State inspection reports indicate Burgess was alive, but was increasingly non-responsive late in the afternoon on September 4th of 2023, which was 3 days after his admission to Park Ridge. The inspection records indicate Burgess was sent to the hospital by ambulance at his spouse's insistence, but they provided no information as to the hospital's diagnosis or treatment outcome. In recent case filings, Burgess's widow, Lila Burgess, recounted in a sworn affidavit her version of what transpired at Park Ridge during her husband's stay at the facility. Quote, "When we arrived at Park Ridge, he was not in a diaper," she stated. "However, he called to go to the restroom once, and they did not come quickly enough, so he urinated in his pants. After that, they put him in a diaper, not because he was incontinent, but because they were not attending to his calls for assistance to use the bathroom. On multiple occasions, Maris and I used the call light to request assistance. Staff frequently failed to respond in a timely manner. Many times, staff took more than 15 minutes and up to at least 30 minutes to respond. On one occasion, I arrived at Park Ridge and found Maris in bed with his clothing soaked in urine. I called for staff to assist him. Although staff changed his undergarments, they did not bathe him or otherwise clean him. After Maris' stay, while cleaning out his room, my daughters and granddaughter discovered a pair of his sweatpants in a dresser drawer that were soaked with urine. In her affidavit, Lila Burgess described the physician-ordered breathing treatments her husband was to receive while at Park Ridge. The Park Ridge staff did not set up Maris's breathing treatment equipment or have the albuterol, the medication, in his room, she alleged. The equipment sat unplugged underneath the TV. Because of this, Park Ridge did not give Maris the breathing treatments that were ordered by his physician. Even if I wanted to help give him a breathing treatment while he was in Park Ridge, I couldn't, because Park Ridge did not have any albuterol in the room. She said that one day she arrived at the facility and found her husband partially out of his bed and struggling to breathe. I demanded he be taken by ambulance to the hospital. When the paramedics arrived, Maris was barely breathing. At that time, a nurse attempted to cover up Park Ridge's neglect by administering a breathing treatment as if it was part of their routine care. This was the first and only time Park Ridge ever attempted to provide him with a breathing treatment. When Maris arrived on September 1st of 2023, his prognosis was to come home. However, in about 3 days, Park Ridge treated him so poorly and neglected him so badly by letting him soak in his own urine and failing to give him prescribed treatment that we had to rush him out of Park Ridge by ambulance to the hospital. Care Initiatives has denied any wrongdoing and is seeking to have the case dismissed due to the plaintiff's failure to file a certificate of merit signed by an expert witness who can attest to Park Ridge's alleged failure to meet the standard of care expected of the home. In response to that argument, the Burgess family's attorney, Matthew M. Sahag, has filed a brief with the court arguing that Care Initiatives is claiming you need an expert to say it's wrong to strip a man of his dignity, leaving him to sit in his own urine while he struggled to breathe. The Iowa Supreme Court says otherwise. So does common sense. They stripped Maris of his dignity and now ask this court to believe the ordinary Iowans cannot understand that. The court has yet to rule on the motion to dismiss the case, and a trial in the matter remains scheduled for October 4 of 2027. Two other wrongful death claims. In recent years, two other families have sued Park Ridge and Care Initiatives, alleging wrongful death. In August of 2024, the family of the late Carrie Morris sued, alleging that Morris died at age 58, 1 week after being admitted to Park Ridge for what was supposed to be a temporary stay to assist recovery from a leg amputation. The lawsuit claims that on the evening of August 23rd of 2022, two nurses failed to respond to a certified nurse's aide's request that they come to the assistance of Morris, who was in respiratory distress at the time. In March of 2025, with Care Initiatives attempting to force the matter into arbitration, the parties reached a settlement in the case and the lawsuit was dismissed with no public disclosure of the terms of the deal. In June of 2024, the family of Dieng Bon Sisamoth sued Park Ridge and Care Initiatives, alleging that on June 20 of 2022, the staff at Park Ridge failed to respond to her deteriorating condition, despite dangerously low blood sugar levels. Licensed practical nurse Desiree Major failed to call 911 as ordered, and there was a 90-minute delay in transporting Sisamoth to the hospital, where she was pronounced dead a short time later, the lawsuit claims.
A trial is scheduled for March 29th of 2027. In 2022, the Iowa Board of Nursing alleged Major was working at an unspecified Iowa nursing home in 2021 where, for 5 months, she falsified various medical records and performed nursing services beyond the scope of her license. And miscarriage patients have fewer treatment options in states with abortion bans, a study showed. Pregnant patients experiencing miscarriage who live in states with abortion bans have fewer options for health care management, according to a new study published by the Journal of the American Medical Association. The study, published on May 18th, found a shift away from managing miscarriages with a two-drug approach that includes mifepristone, which has been the subject of numerous legal battles that are still playing out in federal courts, and toward approaches that include only misoprostol, which has a lower rate of effectiveness. The states with abortion bans had a nearly 3% increase in expected management, the study showed, which means a health provider monitors the condition without prescribing any form of treatment to see whether the condition resolves without intervention. The study was conducted by researchers in the Department of Obstetrics and Gynecology at Oregon Health and Science University. Among those patients who received medication, there was nearly a 14% increase in the use of misoprostol-only regimens, which gives or goes against the American College of Obstetricians and Gynecologists' recommendation of using a combination of mifepristone and misoprostol as the most preferred method of managing miscarriages. Used together, the medications are the most effective at completing expulsion of pregnancy tissue and reducing side effects such as bleeding and cramping. The expected management approach, the study said, could increase the risk of hemorrhage and retain pregnancy tissue, which can cause infection if it is not removed. The method of treatment for a miscarriage is the same two-drug regime that is used to terminate a pregnancy before 12 weeks. A group of anti-abortion doctors unsuccessfully tried to revoke the U.S. Food and Drug Administration's approval of mifepristone together in 2023, and government officials in Louisiana are trying to strike down a 2023 rule enacted by the FDA that allows the drug to be prescribed by telehealth and mailed to patients. The case is ongoing. Using health care claims data, the study included nearly 123,600 commercially insured patients who had a miscarriage before 77 days of gestation between the beginning of 2018 and the end of September 2024. That time frame includes 53 months of data from the years before the U.S. Supreme Court's Dobbs decision on June of 2022 to allow states to regulate abortion access, and at 27 months after at least a dozen states implemented abortion bans. The states with bans that affect pregnancies at 6 weeks of gestation or earlier are Alabama, Arkansas, Georgia, Idaho, Kentucky, Louisiana, Mississippi, Missouri, North Dakota, Oklahoma, South Dakota, Tennessee, Texas, and West Virginia. They were compared with 18 other states that do not have bans before fetal viability, which is generally considered to be about 24 weeks. Some of those states with bans have gone further in adding criminal penalties to the use of mifepristone for abortion, which doctors have said affects abortion patients as well. Louisiana classified mifepristone and misoprostol as controlled substances in 2024, which meant providers had to start treating the storage and access to the medication much differently. Patients have tried to fill a prescription for mifepristone at major pharmacies in Louisiana, only to be told it's unavailable, Louisiana Illuminator reported. It's definitely getting more and more challenging to provide for patients and provide for them adequately, Dr. Nicole Freehill, an OBGYN in New Orleans, told Stateline in March that criminalization, more than anything, has created so many problems because so many providers are just afraid to act. Mississippi enacted a law in April adding mifepristone and misoprostol to the state's drug trafficking law, making it a crime punishable by up to 10 years in prison to distribute or intend to distribute the drugs. Lawmakers said the law would help limit the number of people sending medications through the mail. And that brings us to the close of this week's Iowa Capital Dispatch. 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

0: It is time now on the Talking Information Center to begin the reading of today's Wall Street Journal for Wednesday, the 3rd of June, 2026, and we say hello to George and Steve.
1: Thank you, John Shea, and welcome. It's our great pleasure to read for you this morning. We'll begin with the What's News column. These are news briefs on the far left side of the front page of the journal, and we should be able to get to all these in detail as we move through the paper today. Fed Chairman Kevin Warsh tapped two outside associates as advisors, one of whom previously helped write a conservative blueprint that recommended a radical restructuring of the central bank. New developments in AI helped lift the S&P 500 by 0.1% for its longest winning streak in more than a year, while the Dow and NASDAQ rose 0.4% and less than 1%, respectively. Veteran 60 Minutes correspondent Scott Pelley was fired by CBS News a day after criticizing editor-in-chief Barry Weiss's leadership during a staff meeting for the show. Victoria's Secret reported net sales for the first quarter of $1.56 billion, up 15% from $1.35 billion the previous year. Nestle and Helena, that's H-E-L-A-I-N-A, entered a multi-year partnership to develop infant formula with proteins identical to those found in human breast milk. Dollar General reported that its sales climbed 3.4% during its fiscal first quarter to $10.79 billion and raised its outlook for full-year adjusted earnings per share. Country music star Garth Brooks is considering a sale.

0: streak hits ninth day. Article by Vicky G. Huang and Ed Ballard. New developments in artificial intelligence lifted the S&P 500 to a ninth consecutive day of gains on Tuesday, its longest winning streak in more than a year. HPE shares soared after the server company described rampant AI demand, and Marvel Technology posted its best day on record after NVIDIA's Jensen Huang said it could become the next $1 trillion company. AI giant Anthropic filed for its initial public offering, while Google parent Alphabet said it was looking to raise $80 billion via a stock sale. Alphabet shares fell 3.9% after the announcement, which underscored the epic build for the AI buildout. But demand for the stock has been high. Shares are up more than 15% in 2026, which analysts said gives the company ample scope to raise funds by issuing more. New enthusiasm for the AI trade has helped boost stocks to repeated records in recent weeks, even as skirmishes persist in the Middle East, keeping oil prices volatile. It's all about tech. It's thankless to own the other sectors now, said Jay Hatfield, Chief Executive Officer and Portfolio Manager at Infrastructure Capital Advisors. Everything that's working is AI-related. The S&P 500 gained 0.1% to eke out a record and has climbed 3.5% in its nine-day run, the longest streak of daily gains since early May 2025. The Dow Jones Industrial Average rose 0.4%, or around 229 points, to its own record. The NASDAQ Composite added less than 0.1%. All three indexes have now closed at records five sessions in a row for the first time since February 2017. Chip stocks continued climbing, with an index of semiconductor firms rising 5.9%. The PHLX Semiconductor Index has now gained more than 90% from its 2026 low in March. Marvell, a Santa Clara, a California-based company specializing in data infrastructure semiconductors and high-speed networking technology for data centers, gained 33% to a record after Huang appeared at a trade show in Taipei alongside Marvel CEO Matt Murphy. HPE climbed 19% after the server and networking company pulled forward its long-term financial targets by 2 years and reported second-quarter earnings that blew past Wall Street expectations. Shares of Victoria's Secret soared nearly 50% to an all-time high after bra sales boosted the retailer's top line. Separately, the company announced Thursday that it will soon start trading under a new ticket symbol, VSXY, as part of a push by CEO Hillary Super to usher in what she calls a new era of sexy for the brand. Meanwhile, shares of Fannie Mae and Freddie Mac, the government-backed mortgage giants, fell after Bill Pulte was appointed acting director of national intelligence. Pulte, a close Trump ally overseeing the Federal Housing Finance Agency, has been an advocate of stock offerings for both entities. Shares of Fannie and Freddie, which trade over-the-counter, have surged since President Trump's election on hopes of an IPO. The president said Pulte would remain director of the FHFA and the chairman of Freddie and Fannie. War tensions continue to weigh on markets. Oil prices climbed for second session, with Brent crude, the global gauge, adding 1.1% to $96 a barrel. That boosted energy stocks, with the S&P 500 energy sector rising 1%. George.
1: Trump scraps $1.8 billion fund after backlash from own party. DOG chief rules out plan that was widely attacked as a means to reward political allies. It's written by Lindsay Wise, Sadie Gurman, and Siobhan Hughes. Washington. Trump administration is abandoning its $1.8 billion so-called anti-weaponization fund after it drew broad condemnation from Republican lawmakers and threatened to sink an unrelated immigration enforcement bill. We're not moving forward with the fund, period, Acting Attorney General Todd Blanche said Tuesday at a House Appropriations Subcommittee hearing. The creation of the fund caused an uproar in Congress last month among President Trump's fellow Republicans and Democrats, who said it would use taxpayer money to compensate Trump allies as well as reward people who had assaulted police officers when a mob of Trump supporters stormed the Capitol on January.

0: 6, 2021. Many GOP lawmakers have pressed for an unambiguous statement from the administration that the fund was dead. The reasons for the fund remain as important as they were before, but we are not moving forward with the fund, Blanche said during the hearing on the Justice Department's budget. Not moving forward ever? Asked Representative Grace Meng, Democrat of New York. Correct, Blanche said, but he didn't commit to revoking the fund in writing, leaving lingering concerns that the officials could resurrect it. Blanche said the department stood by a related deal to end all pending tax audits of Trump, his family and associates, and planned no changes to it. The comments came as Republican leaders have been working to assure rank-and-file lawmakers that the fund idea was on ice. Hours earlier, Senate Majority Leader John Thune, Republican of South Dakota, said he had spoken to Blanche and expected his statement would be, quote, very definitive, very clear, and create the certainty that I hope all of our members and House members need as well in order for us to proceed. The Trump administration had signaled Monday that it was pulling back on the fund, with the Justice Department saying it would abide by a judge's order Friday directing the government to temporarily halt work on it. But the statement had left uncertainty on Capitol Hill. Is it dead or is it just partly dead? Asked Senator John Curtis, Republican of Utah, describing what he was hoping to hear from Blanche's testimony. I just need to feel like it's dropped and done. Republican senators had told the White House that they won't act on a $70 billion multi-year immigration enforcement package pending on Capitol Hill until the administration overhauled or canceled the fund. The bill is moving through Congress using a process called budget reconciliation that allows Republicans to bypass the usual 60-vote threshold in the Senate, where Republicans have a 53-47 majority. Unhappy Senate Republicans have confronted Blanche about the fund at a contentious GOP conference meeting last month. Senator Ted Cruz, Republican of Texas, said that some senators were screaming at Blanche. He called it, quote, one of the roughest meetings I've seen in the Senate. The Justice Department had said the fund would be open to anyone who thought they suffered because the legal system was used against them for allegedly illegal or improper political aims, and claims would be weighed by a five-member commission to be appointed by Blanche. Democratic and Republican senators have also said they needed clarity from the administration on what was happening to a related agreement that ended any audits of Trump. That deal also applied to affiliated individuals, their quote, and ends any investigations of matters that could be pending. Steve.
1: 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Article by Esther Fung. It isn't your imagination. That truck in front of you on the highway really is driving more slowly. Commercial drivers drove 4% slower in late April compared with the start of the year, according to INRIX, a transportation analytics company. The likely culprit? The soaring price of fuel. Slow speeds on the highway can reduce drag and increase fuel efficiency, and slowing down by even a few miles an hour can save truckers hundreds of dollars a week. While cars aren't as thirsty for fuel as trucks, passenger vehicles can also save money by driving more slowly, though INRIX said it isn't seeing evidence of cars slowing down just yet. Energy prices have remained persistently high in recent months. The price of a gallon of diesel is now $5.49, up 44% from $3.81 before the U.S. and Israel attacked Iran in late February. With higher prices at the pump, truck drivers, especially owner-operators, who typically cover their own expenses, are trying to find ways to mitigate their costs if they can't pass that on to customers. Improving fuel economy is one way, and newer trucks often have built-in displays that calculate fuel economy in real time. Michael Whitaker used to drive at an average of 65 to 68 miles per hour hauling heavy equipment between Iowa, Maryland, Georgia, and the Carolinas. With fuel prices persistently high, the truck driver now sticks to an average 62 to 65 miles per hour. That's the best fuel mileage, said Whitaker, who drives a red, long-nosed Peterbilt truck. We want the best bang for our buck for the money we spend on fuel. INRIX tracked more than 60 million commercial truck trips across 10 major U.S. metro areas, including the areas around New York, Los Angeles, Chicago, and Dallas, in the first 4 months of the year. In addition to the slight slowdown, the Bellevue, Washington based analytics company, found that average trip length is down by 2%. Whitaker, who is based in Elk Run Heights, Iowa, said he pays around $1,200 to fuel up his truck, up from around $750 before fuel prices started climbing in March. Driving a bit slower boosts his fuel economy. If you want to be a good business person, you figure it out. I used to be more relaxed about this, said the 55-year-old who refuels every other day. But slowing down comes with its own costs. Truck drivers operating on the spot market are paid by the mile, and they are paid the same rate even though they work longer hours by driving slower, said the Owner-Operator Independent Drivers Association, which represents small trucking companies and independent truckers. Trucking companies with long-term customers can generally pass on the higher fuel cost by adding a fuel surcharge in the bill. But truck drivers taking on short-term contracts, as Whitaker does, typically don't get this benefit. Many commercial drivers already practice fuel-efficient habits. They use cruise control and try to drive with a feather foot on the pedals instead of lead foot to prevent excessive acceleration and braking. Not all truckers are slowing down. Elmer Bontrager, a driver at midsize transportation company AWL Transport, who delivers commercial HVAC units and steel products, mostly in the Midwest and southeastern states, said he is more focused on accelerating slowly. I'm a patient driver. I accelerate moderately. And if the truck is pulling up a hill, I'm going pretty slow because my truck is set up for maximum fuel mileage rather than maximum pulling power, said the Cadiz, Kentucky-based driver. George.
0: Two news briefs related to the U.S. economy. First, job openings rise while hiring falls. U.S. job openings increased while hiring fell in April, according to a report from the Labor Department's monthly job openings and labor turnover survey. Available positions increased to 7.6 million in April from 6.9 million in March. The rate of job openings rose to 4.6% in April from 4.2% in March. The rate of workers facing layoffs was little changed at 1.1% in April compared to 1.2% in March. Meanwhile, the hiring rate worsened to 3.2% in April from 3.5% in March, with about 5.1 million Americans landing new jobs in April. The quit rate, that is, workers leaving their jobs voluntarily, was 1.9% in April compared with 2% in March. The rate can serve as a measure of workers' willingness or ability to leave their job. April's job scenario reflected what Fed officials have described as relatively stable, with little signals of any harsh downturns as layoffs remain low. The data may suggest continuing economic uncertainty weighed on firms' decisions to hire more workers. On February Friday, economists will get a better read on the labor market as the employment report for May will be released by the Bureau of Labor Statistics. And one more, Trump cuts tariffs on farm equipment. President Trump lowered his tariffs on imported farm equipment to 15% from 25% through the end of 2027. The president also added residential heating and air conditioning components and material handling equipment to the list of products that are now eligible for the lower 15% tariff rate. Earlier this year, the Trump administration imposed a 25% duty on the entire value of imported products made with steel and aluminum. When it did that, it also created the discounted rate for imported factory machinery viewed as essential for expanding U.S. manufacturing. Industry groups have been pushing the administration to expand the 15% list. It's written by Bob Tita. Steve.
1: Warsh names two interim Fed advisors, article by Nick Tamirios. Federal Reserve Chairman Kevin Warsh has tapped two outside associates to advise him while he settles into the job, one of whom previously helped write a conservative blueprint that recommended a radical restructuring of the central bank. One advisor was Paul Winfrey, according to people familiar with the matter. He was a White House domestic policy specialist in the first Trump administration. He was the named author of the chapter on the Federal Reserve in Project 2025, the conservative policy blueprint produced ahead of the 2024 election. Another advisor is Daniel Heil, a policy fellow at Stanford's Hoover Institution, who was an economic policy advisor to Jeb Bush's 2016 presidential campaign. His recent writings have focused on reducing the cost of federal health care spending and on Social Security. Both have spent their careers in conservative policy circles, and their backgrounds are in areas outside of the central bank's core responsibilities of monetary policy and bank regulation. One person familiar with the matter said both advisors would work as temporary contractors to support Walsh on policy analysis and planning, and that the chairman had made no final decision about more permanent roles at the central bank. Both men have worked with Walsh on economic policy research for years. Heil is a colleague at Hoover, where Walsh was a distinguished fellow from 2011 until his confirmation as Fed chair last month, and Winfrey from his roles at conservative think tanks. Walsh's most recent predecessors tapped one or two senior policy advisors upon taking office, but those aides were drawn from the ranks of current or former Fed staff with experience in monetary policy. Neither Winfrey nor Heil has worked at the central bank. Winfrey in 2023 founded a conservative think tank focused on fiscal policy called the Economic Policy Innovation Center, or EPIC, E-P-I-C. The organization announced last week it was winding down its operations. Before establishing the think tank, Winfrey worked at the Heritage Foundation, which produced Project 2025. The 13-page chapter on overhauling the Fed recommended eliminating the central bank's dual mandate to maintain stable prices and full employment, requiring it to focus on price stability alone. The mandate is set by Congress, but the Fed has had latitude to interpret how it achieves the goals. The policy paper also endorsed substantially shrinking the Fed's $6.7 trillion asset portfolio and limiting the central bank's role as a lender of last resort in financial crisis. The manifesto drew attention for floating ideas well outside the mainstream of monetary policy, including a menu of overhauls whose top-ranked option was free banking, effectively abolishing the Fed in favor of privately issued commodity-backed currency. The report included a disclaimer that said the idea shouldn't be attributed to any individual and instead synthesized the views of a panel of contributors. Winfrey later distanced himself from the chapter's more provocative proposals. "I do think the Fed should be reformed," he told Roll Call in 2024, "but I would not subscribe to the idea of nuking the Fed." His more recent commentary has been more measured. A paper he wrote last year for EPIC found that the Fed's bond buying hasn't driven persistent federal deficits, cutting against a common conservative critique of the central bank. In a Washington Post op-ed earlier this year, Winfrey warned that the Trump administration's embrace of cryptocurrency risked inflating a bubble on the scale of the 2008-2009 housing crisis and could ultimately force the Fed into a bailout it would be unable to refuse. In speeches and interviews over the past year, Walsh has laid out an agenda that calls for infusing the institution with new thinking. At his White House swearing-in ceremony last month, Walsh said, "I will lead a reform-oriented Federal Reserve that learns from past successes and mistakes and escapes static framework and models." George.
0: Army jailbreaks, in quotes, weapon systems over drone threats. It's written by Marcus Weisgerber. Fort Carson, Colorado. Inside a small tent at the foot of the Rocky Mountains, Army Air Defense officers laid out the stark reality facing soldiers some 7,500 miles away in the Middle East. The different radars that alert troops to incoming drones and missiles and the interceptors used to shoot them down don't talk to one another. The result is that on any given day, the Army needs as many as 20 people to monitor screens for potential threats, a requirement so labor-intensive that the service at one point pulled cooks from the mess hall overseas to help the half-dozen troops assigned to the task. In addition to the drain on soldiers, it delays crucial defenses when the aerial threats are complex and seconds matter. What you'll see is there are a lot of different systems in here, and these systems don't necessarily talk to each other. They don't show the same picture, said Major Ben Schiff, a software operations officer based in Europe, who has been working with the Ukrainian military on drone and missile threats. But in recent weeks, Army officials say they have found a solution by convincing defense contractors to share data with one another, something companies have long resisted amid fears of losing intellectual property to competitors. The removal of software restrictions on the service's weapons and radar systems, a technique known as jailbreaking, required the service to waive more than 700 pages of regulatory requirements. In the end, officials say they have successfully integrated more than 70 systems, collapsing dozens of screens into a single Google Maps-like picture of the battlefield. Army officials announced the results at a demonstration here last week with top industry executives. Officials hope the progress made won't only help now, but in the future should the U.S. end up in a conflict against an adversary with more sophisticated weapons deployed in greater volumes. The effort cost the Army next to nothing, officials said, other than what it has paid in T-shirts and energy drinks for the hundreds of corporate engineers who have worked days, nights, and weekends huddled around computers coding since early May. Past administrations have spent more than a decade calling for more interoperability, but officials say the war in Iran presented a newfound urgency to protect troops. When pressed by Army Secretary Dan Driscoll, contractors said they were willing to participate in the effort to share program interfaces to improve visibility for troops. A drone strike underscored the danger of these weapons last March when it killed six U.S. troops working at a tactical operations center at a commercial port in Kuwait. Officials said the drone had flown slow and low to the ground, evading U.S. air defenses. While it isn't clear whether the Army's new integrated system would have prevented this or other attacks during the war, officials said it would improve air defenses in general. Over the years, as the Army purchased different types of counter-missile and drone systems, the number of laptops inside base defense operations centers has grown. The workload increased dramatically after the war began when commanders rushed additional counter-drone systems to the Middle East to fend off Iranian attacks, Schiff said. To give soldiers a better single-screen picture of the battlefield, engineers have been hacking the application programming interfaces, or APIs, of radars, interceptors, sensors, and other systems in Colorado Springs to bypass their own restrictions. Some software updates have already been sent to soldiers in the Middle East, and more updates will follow in the coming weeks, Army officials said. Steve.
1: And this is the Streetwise column that appears regularly in the Wall Street Journal by James McIntosh. Money talks at Alphabet. Alphabet's $80 billion stock-based fundraising should be taken as a rebuke to those salivating over the forthcoming initial public offerings of SpaceX, OpenAI, and Anthropic. The search giant is showing its competitive advantage in an area that increasingly matters for artificial intelligence, access to money. The fundraising matches the amount Elon Musk's SpaceX is expected to raise when it floats. The two will be the biggest non-government-related stock issue and the largest IPO proceeds ever, according to LSEG data. In AI, money talks. The biggest companies are paying out hundreds of millions of dollars to lure top researchers and tens of billions to build data centers while financing losses as they build their AI businesses. The money being funneled into AI is probably already making it harder for non-AI startups to raise capital, with 61% of all venture capital last year going into artificial intelligence, according to the Organization for Economic Cooperation and Development. Bond investors think the hundreds of billions of dollars of debt being raised by big technology companies is pushing up the yield other borrowers have to pay, and even affecting government bond yields. The hyperscalers of Alphabet, Microsoft, Amazon, and Meta platforms have become major bond issuers as they increase spending, with Alphabet alone raising $85 billion in a series of record-breaking issues around the world in the past year. But the stock market is the obvious place to raise capital to spend on the exciting bits of AI, where returns are unknown, technology is rapidly developing, and business models are in flux. Unlike debt, companies don't have to repay shareholders. And if it takes longer to make money from AI, or never makes money, the company can wait it out if it was financed by stock, though investors would be very unhappy. Alphabet is one of a tiny number of companies capable of raising so much cash without tanking its stock, thanks to its near monopoly in online search and credibility with Wall Street and new ventures. While $80 billion is huge, it amounts to less than 2% of the market value of the $4.5 trillion company. There seems to be an unlimited supply of willing buyers to fund AI. If it turns out there is a limit, Alphabet can only benefit by going first. From a societal standpoint, the purpose of a stock market is to funnel money from millions of savers into giant projects. For the past 25 years, their role has been less important as private capital funds grew large enough to finance companies for much longer before they needed to go public. AI's consumption of cash is beyond even the capability of private markets, however. Sure, there are reasons to list, such as allowing employees to cash out stock options. $30 billion of Alphabet stock issue is earmarked for paying tax on employee stock awards. But the ability to tap stock market capital is important again, after a quarter of a century of being all but irrelevant. As we move into a new era of capital-heavy companies, the stock market stops being merely a way for private investors to exit, but an attractive source of capital. The bear in me worries that all this equity raising is also about taking advantage of record stock prices and could be a sign that a top is near. George.
0: Floridians to vote on property tax cut. It's heard by Arianne Campo Flores. Florida lawmakers approved a measure for the November ballot that would dramatically overhaul the state's property tax system, significantly reducing the tax bill for many homeowners and creating a potential funding woe for local governments. In a special legislative session that concluded on Tuesday, the Republican-led House and Senate backed a constitutional amendment proposed by Republican Governor Ron DeSantis after revising it to protect funding for schools. It is now up to Florida voters to decide the fate of the measure, which requires 60% support to pass. Property tax revolts have erupted around the country in recent years as homeowners' tax bills have climbed along with home values. In Florida, the issue has intensified amid an influx of wealthy people who have pushed up home prices. Escalating property insurance premiums and other living costs are contributing to affordability problems for many state residents. Supporters of the Florida proposal, mainly Republicans, argue that swelling property tax collections have fueled irresponsible spending by local governments. Opponents say the sharp reduction or elimination of property taxes would decimate funding for key areas, including education, public safety, and infrastructure. The constitutional amendment would expand the so-called homestead exemption, a reduction in the taxable value of a homeowner's primary residence that results in a lower property tax payment. The amendment would increase the exemption from the current $50,000 to $150,000 in 2027 and $250,000 in 2028. And it would create a framework for potential future increases in exemptions that could reach the full assessed value of a home. The measure would also reduce the cap on the annual increase in assessments of non-homestead properties, like second homes and rental properties, to 5% from 10%. During the special session, lawmakers passed amendments to DeSantis' original proposal to soften some of the effects. One key change was to shield school funding from the proposal, ensuring a continued stream of property tax revenue for education. In promoting the overhaul, DeSantis argued that property taxes have become a big financial burden for Floridians and that they force homeowners to pay up repeatedly on the same asset. He also said property tax revenue has soared in recent years at a rate that far outpaced inflation and population increase. Steve.
1: How Musk's wealth measures up. Article by Theo Francis, Juliet Chung, and Max Rust. The initial public offering for SpaceX could make Elon Musk the world's first trillionaire. Just how wealthy is the tech founder? His fortune stands at roughly $970 billion, mostly in stock, according to a Wall Street Journal analysis. Accumulating that amount over his career averages out to $992 a second. Musk's wealth includes $538 billion for his pre-IPO stake in SpaceX, $167 billion for his stake in Tesla, and an additional $150 billion or so for stock options in those companies he could exercise just about any time, the journal analysis found. Then there is the $5 billion apiece for the Boring Company, which drills tunnels, and Neuralink, the brain implant firm he founded, and a $104 billion in property, aircraft, and other investments, and assets as estimated by Altrata, a wealth intelligence firm. Musk is 54 years old and co-founded the first of his many U.S. tech and engineering-oriented companies in 1995, 31 years ago. An American household earning the median U.S. income, $83,730 in 2024, would have to work more than 11 million years to make his wealth. To be sure, the success of Tesla and SpaceX also has made billions of dollars for investors who bet on Musk and made millionaires of employees who got shares in the business. Ingrid Rubinius, a philosopher and economist, has written that the wealth of the world's richest has soared so much it is nearly incomprehensible for lay people to grasp. She recently estimated that Musk would make about $4.2 million an hour in his career if he worked 70 hours a week without vacations until he is 75 years old. Musk, of course, is known for sleeping on factory floors and rarely taking vacations. After buying Twitter, he has said his work exploded to more than 120 hours a week from about 80 hours before. Most of Musk's wealth is tied up in his companies. He said in 2020 that he would own no house and sold off several California properties only to later buy homes in Texas. Musk can borrow billions against his holdings in SpaceX and Tesla, but much of his wealth is on paper, not cash he can easily spend. Musk's net worth eclipses the annual economic activity of more than 175 countries, including oil producer Norway and chip exporter Taiwan and South Africa, where he was born and grew up. His self-made fortune built on electric vehicles, rocket ships, and artificial intelligence ambitions amounts to about 3% of U.S. gross domestic product today. On that basis, he can easily surpass John D. Rockefeller, the richest American who ever lived, before Musk. A century ago, Rockefeller rode the wave of industrialization by building Standard Oil into a behemoth, wielding influence over railroads and pipelines. The monopoly was ultimately broken up by the federal government. Rockefeller amassed a fortune of about $1.4 billion in 1937, roughly 1.5% of U.S. GDP at the time. George.
0: CBS News fires Pelley following criticism of bosses. It's written by Isabella Simonetti. Veteran 60 Minutes correspondent Scott Pelley was fired by CBS News a day after taking aim at editor-in-chief Barry Weiss's leadership during a staff meeting for the show. Executive producer Nick Bilton sent a note to Pelley on Tuesday night saying he was being terminated for cause, effective immediately, according to a copy of the letter reviewed by the Wall Street Journal. Pelley interrupted Bilton soon after he started reading introductory remarks at the Monday meeting, according to people in attendance. Pelley accused Weiss, who wasn't present, of, quote, murdering 60 Minutes, and questioned Bilton's qualifications for the executive producer role. Bilton, who was named to the post last week, hasn't led a weekly TV news show before. Pelley spoke with Weiss, CBS News President Tom Sabrowski, Bilton, and a human resources representative Tuesday evening to discuss a path forward after his remarks, a meeting that turned tense. "Your antipathy to the future of the show has come through loud and clear," Bilton wrote to Pelley, saying the correspondent had, quote, "hijacked my first meeting with staff to disparage me, my qualifications, and my intentions with remarkable incivility and contempt." He called Pelley's behavior a, quote, "performative display of hostility." Bilton also sent a note to 60 Minutes staff to inform them of the news. "I know how much Scott meant to many of you, and I don't say this lightly," he wrote. "I made repeated attempts to have direct conversations with him over the weekend, and this afternoon I tried to find common ground. That was not the path Scott chose." Pelley didn't respond to a request for comment. His departure is the latest in a spate of personnel challenges at CBS News' signature Sunday program as Weiss works to overhaul the network. Among other moves, she has coordinated high-profile interviews and appointed a new evening news anchor. Meanwhile, CBS parent Paramount is working to close its deal to acquire rival media company Warner Brothers Discovery, which owns CNN. Longtime 60 Minutes correspondent Anderson Cooper said in February that he planned to leave after the latest season, which wrapped in May. CBS also parted ways with correspondents Sharon Alfonsi and Cecilia Vega and executive producer Tanya Simon last week when the show named Bilton as its new leader. Steve.
1: Berkshire keeps faith in home building. Article by Rebecca Picciotti and Crystal Herr. Berkshire Hathaway's $6.8 billion deal to acquire a major home builder reflects his conviction that the housing market will shake off its years-long slump and recover as it always has. With an all-cash agreement Sunday for Taylor, Morris, and Home Corp, the Omaha, Nebraska-based conglomerate is poised to become a top-five U.S. home builder, according to its growing portfolio of housing-related companies. Berkshire's home builder deal is a sign that a prominent investor thinks the housing slump will eventually pass, and it wants to be positioned to take advantage of any market turn. More than 75% of young renters still think they someday will own a home, according to a survey by John Burns Research and Consulting. This investment is grounded in a long-term belief in the strength of America's housing market and its underlying fundamentals, which we see as enduring over time, Berkshire Chief Executive Greg Abel said. Still, Berkshire is raising its exposure to a housing market in its fourth year of dismal sales. High mortgage rates, job market uncertainty, and the rising cost of living have kept many prospective buyers on the sidelines. Builders have been forced to offer incentives, such as paying part of a buyer's mortgage costs just to unload their inventory. Builder confidence is low. Single-family home starts declined 9% in April, the steepest drop since August, census data shows. One-third of builders say they had to cut their prices last month, according to the NAHB Wells Fargo Housing Market Index. Moreover, many Americans now think home ownership is beyond their budget. More people are renting for longer or putting their savings into the stock market rather than investing in a home. But analysts say the U.S. housing shortage of more than 4 million homes means new homes need to be built. They expect more buyers will return to the market once mortgage rates, which recently hit a nine-month high, come down and trigger pent-up buyer demand. Berkshire has agreed to pay a 24% premium to Taylor Morrison's closing stock price of $58.50 on Friday. Analysts see the price as a good deal for Berkshire because the actual value of the builder's home portfolio belies its lagging stock price. That is an incredible bargain, said Tony Avila, chief executive of Builder Advisor Group, which advises on home builder mergers and acquisitions. Taylor Morrison's stock shot up 22% Monday to $71.55 a share, marking its biggest daily percentage gain since 2020. Berkshire Class A shares were flat. Berkshire will pay $72.50 a share for the home developer, which is based in Scottsdale, Arizona. The deal is expected to close later this year. The Taylor Morrison acquisition would continue Berkshire's decades-long buying spree of home businesses. It owns companies across the housing supply chain, from manufactured housing firm Clayton Homes to real estate brokerage Home Services of America. Over the past several years, Berkshire has held high stakes in other large public builders such as D.R. Horton and Lennar. They have put together soups and nuts of suppliers and home builders, said Rick Palacios, director of research at John Burns Research and Consulting. The deal is one of the first for Berkshire under Abel, who succeeded Warren Buffett in January. Sheryl Palmer, Taylor Morrison's CEO, told CNBC on Monday that she began negotiations with Abel weeks ago before striking a deal. Buffett told the TV network that he wasn't involved in the acquisition and praised Abel's deal-making prowess. "He has launched," Buffett said. On Monday, Berkshire followed up with a deal of a different flavor. The conglomerate agreed to buy $10 billion of stock in Alphabet, Google's parent company. Taylor Morrison has all the ingredients of a typical Berkshire purchase. It is a cheap American company in an out-of-favor industry that has struggled with high mortgage rates, expensive housing prices, and expectations for higher inflation. Taylor Morrison's forward price-to-book ratio, a valuation metric that divides the company's stock price by its projected book value, was 0.9 on Friday, below its peak of 2.1 in 2013. Taylor Morrison is a safer bet in a precarious home-building market. The company tends to focus on the higher end of the market, which has performed better. A significant part of its business is built around buyers looking to upgrade to nicer homes rather than entry-level buyers who are struggling the most. In addition, the company is part of a small segment of builders that have leaned into so-called build-to-rent communities of single-family homes constructed for the sole purpose of renting. Congress recently threatened build-to-rent developers with a proposal that would force them to sell their properties within 7 years of building them. But House lawmakers removed that proposal in an attempt to rescue the burgeoning sector. The Taylor Morrison deal is the latest example of consolidation in the residential construction industry. Last month, Avalon Bay Communities and Equity Residential agreed to merge in the largest multifamily combination on record after years of sluggish profits. Japanese home builders also have been more actively acquiring U.S. companies. George.
0: Auto strike hits some of GM's bestsellers. It's written by Christopher Otts. Hundreds of unionized workers walked off the line on Monday at an auto parts supplier in Three Rivers, Michigan. Their leverage is about 160 miles away in Detroit General Motors. The work stoppage at the Dauch, D-A-U-C-H, Corporation plant, still commonly known by its former name, American Axle, halts the supply of axles and axle tubes destined for GM's midsize and full-size pickups. If GM's existing stockpile of the crucial parts runs out, the automaker won't be able to make some of its best-selling and most lucrative vehicles. The situation imperils GM's heavy-duty Chevrolet Silverado and GMC Sierra pickups, as well as mid-size trucks that compete for buyers with Toyota's Tacoma and Ford's Ranger. The loss of a key supplier such as American Axle could slow down output of GM's trucks, said Sam Fiorani, vice president at consulting firm Auto Forecast Solutions. He added that because auto plants consume parts as soon as they arrive, production issues will arise rather quickly. For now, GM truck assembly plants are running as normal, and the company said it is monitoring the situation. Josh Jaeger, a veteran American Axle worker who is leading the negotiations for the American Auto Workers Union, said it appears GM has about 2 weeks' worth of axles in stock and no alternate supplier for them. Meanwhile, American Axle is trying to keep the Michigan plant running with a, quote, skeleton crew of non-union contractors, Jaeger said. Detroit-based Dauch Corporation, which changed its name from American Axle and Manufacturing Holdings, upon merging with the European auto supplier this year, called the workers' decision to strike disappointing. We remain committed to negotiating with the union in good faith and hope to promptly reach a fair agreement, Dauch Corporation said. The work stoppage occurred as the UAW contract with the plant expired at midnight Monday without a new deal in place. Workers at the plant say they are long overdue for significant raises after swallowing a roughly 50% pay cut in 2008 to keep the plant running. We did what we had to do to stay open, said Jaeger, who started at the Three Rivers plant in 2002. Regular line workers still don't earn the $29 an hour the plant paid in the mid-2000s, even before adjusting for inflation, they say. Their goal is to raise wages to $30.50 an hour, up from the current $22, along with more generous health coverage and more vacation time, Jaeger said. The spat with the United Auto Workers is as much about GM as it is about American Axle, as the supplier will likely try to pass much of the cost of increased wages to union workers as its main customer, said Warren Brown, an independent consultant to auto suppliers. The UAW is telling GM, we're going to take aim at some of your most profitable vehicles, Brown said. There are probably more people sweating at GM today than there are at American Axle. Steve.
1: And for the opinion pages of today's Wall Street Journal. In 1930, there was no E in mail. Article by Bob Green. Postmaster General David Steiner has a headache of a job. He has told Congress that within a year or so, the U.S. Postal Service would be unable to deliver the mail unless something is done to remedy its fiscal woes. The USPS faces daunting pension obligations and the costly burden of carrying letters 6 days a week to every address in America, even while the public's use of the service plummets. For a piquant glimpse of why the troubles may ultimately be unsolvable, Mr. Steiner might dig up a copy of Michigan's Grand Rapids Press from November 13, 1930. On page 20 that day was the kind of local feature that ran regularly in many newspapers and captured the essential role the mail played in Americans' daily lives, a role that, in our get-it-to-me-right-now digital age, has been permanently diminished. The feature was headlined Air Mail Schedule. It listed as a public service the time a city-hopping propeller plane full of mail would arrive from Pontiac, Michigan, 6 a.m., and one from Kalamazoo, 10:20 a.m., and when two planes would pick up outgoing mail and depart for Kalamazoo in connecting flights west, south, and north, 5 p.m., and for Pontiac in the night planes east, 6:55 p.m. The only way for people to correspond, except via truncated telegrams, was by U.S. mail. This is why mail delivery was treasured on a visceral level. Airmail, for the price of a separate stamp, would get a letter to its distant destination a few days faster than one carried by train. That Grand Rapids feature warned, airmail patrons must have postal matter in the post office at least 40 minutes before scheduled leaving time to make the mail plan. Otherwise, the intended recipients would have to wait an extra day or more. If this sounds like something from another world, in a sense it is. In the years before email and social media made delivering written words instantaneous and all but effortless, those mail planes, Charles Lindbergh was an early pilot, were a lifeline for Americans yearning to know how their loved ones were faring. For this reason, the Postal Service was beloved. Airmail as a separate class of service, introduced in 1918, disappeared in 1977, when the Postal Service switched entirely from the rails to all air. Speed always triumphs. So Mr. Steiner has his work cut out for him in this era when mailing an envelope is the slowest way to reach someone. Yet electronic alacrity aside, there remains sometimes something lovely about once was irreplaceable and now is increasingly abandoned. Consider these words, adapted from a poem by Charles W. Eliot called The Letter, and carved 112 years ago into the stone exterior of a post office building in Washington that today houses the Smithsonian National Postal Museum. Messages, messenger of sympathy and love, servants of parted friends, consoler of the lonely, bond of the scattered family, enlarger of the common life, carrier of news and knowledge, instrument of trade and industry, promoter of mutual acquaintance, of peace and goodwill among men. Tweet that. Mr. Green's books include Once Upon a Town, The Miracle of the North Platte Canteen. George.
0: Value-seeking consumers fuel Dollar General results, as heard by Connor Hart. Dollar General's customers are feeling stressed, increasingly reining in spending on household expenses such as groceries as they face higher prices at the gas pump. The pressure is especially pronounced for lower-income consumers in rural communities who are looking to minimize trip distances and make trade-offs in search of affordability and value, Chief Executive Todd Bezos said. Dollar General has historically gained market share and outperformed competitors when operating in a tough macroeconomic environment, he said on a call with analysts Tuesday. He added that this current period of broad uncertainty shouldn't be any different. The discount retailer has an outsized presence in rural communities where it continues to expand its footprint to be closer to a greater number of consumers, Bezos said. Dollar General said sales climbed 3.4% during its fiscal first quarter to $10.79 billion. Profit also rose and topped expectations, leading the company to raise its outlook for full-year adjusted earnings per share. The company attributed the sales growth during the recent quarter in part to higher traffic as it attracted more customers across all income groups. Notably, across these cohorts, the largest increase in customer count came from the highest income segment, which earns more than $100,000 annually, Bezos said. The report mirrored that of rival Dollar Tree, which last week posted higher profit and revenue in its latest quarter, saying its value proposition continues to resonate with a broad range of customers. Dollar General in the recent quarter also scooped up more market share. We believe this market share growth reflects the essential role Dollar General serves, particularly in small-town communities across America, Bezos said. Comparable sales, which account for store openings and closings, rose 2%. In line with analyst views, and reflecting growth across its consumables, seasonal, apparel, and home products categories. For the year, Dollar General now expects earnings of $7.20 to $7.45 a share, up from a prior forecast of $7.10 to $7.35 a share. Analysts were looking for $7.23 a share. The company continues to anticipate same-store sales to be up 2.2 to 2.7%, and for net sales growth of 3.7 to 4.2%. Steve.
1: And from the Herd in the Street section of today's Wall Street Journal, your FOMO, F-O-M-O, is strong, but pity finance pros. This year's second quarter has been about as good as it gets for U.S. stocks, but what has propelled the market is as remarkable as how much it has risen. A blistering rally for the S&P 500's tech stocks, up 36.3% over April and May, has more than outweighed a slump in energy companies, helping the index achieve a 16.3% total return. The stereotype at exuberant times like this is that individuals who know or care little about fundamentals chase stocks skyward, gripped by a fear of missing out. There's more than a grain of truth to that, but the cohort that really can't stop themselves are Wall Street professionals. The AI train is moving forward, said one strategist at a major asset manager in a recent Wall Street Journal article. You don't necessarily want to try to stop or sit on the sidelines. Other buy-side strategists interviewed expressed mild unease at the market's recent pace, yet also predicted more gains. View their confidence through the prism of professional pressure. Missing the train, even if they suspect it is eventually headed for a wreck, is a huge career risk. One of the greatest fund managers of all times, Stanley Druckenmiller, told a private group a story about his emotions during the tech bubble. He worked for George Soros' Quantum Fund and correctly believed disaster loomed. He bet against tech stocks near the end of 1999, a bit too early. Licking his wounds, Druckenmiller found it impossible not to buy instead as competitors scored huge gains. So like around March 1st, I could feel it coming. I had to play. I couldn't help myself. And three times the same week, I would pick up a don't do it, don't do it. Anyway, I picked up the phone finally. I think I missed the top by an hour. I bought $6 billion worth of tech stocks, and in 6 weeks, I had left Soros, and I had lost $3 billion in that one play. Individuals saving for retirement don't have an investment commitment that will yank away their 401k money if it lags behind the market index for a few quarters. Anticipated regret, FOMO, is insidious, but it isn't as strong as the fear of losing your livelihood. It's possible that trillions in value created in the past few years are rational and that the AI rally has years to run. Broadly diversified investors have plenty of exposure to it already, though. Do today's wonder stocks seem overcooked? Then opt for the stock market slow train. Nobody will fire you. George.
0: Longevity efforts become newest amenity for the rich. It's written by Peter Grant. The newest luxury condominium amenity for wealthy New Yorkers isn't a rooftop pool, private dining room, or celebrity chef restaurant. It's a, of course, whole-body MRI. One High Line, the mixed-use development that emerged from one of New York's real estate's biggest blow-ups, has leased its five-story commercial space to Atria Health and Research Institute, a high-end longevity company. Atria offers advanced diagnostics, including MRIs, genetic screening, and advanced heart imaging to members paying roughly $20,000 to $75,000 a year. The Institute won't have to look far for customers. With sweeping Hudson River views, One High Line has sold most of its 236 condominiums for prices in the $3 to $50 million range. Its two towers, which opened in 2023, are anchored by a Faena, it's F-A-E-N-A, luxury hotel, and include a pool, spa, restaurant, and other luxury hospitality services. One High Line's developers, Witkoff Group and billionaire Len Blavatnik, see the clinic as another high-end feature they can sell to the well-heeled as part of a broader luxury ecosystem. That's what we need, Steve, a luxury ecosystem.
1: We do.
0: It could have been someone else's office space, said Jonah Sonnenborn, head of Access Real Estate, part of Blavatnik's empire. But then it obviously is not going to offer a great amenity for all the people staying in the hotel or the residences. The deal reflects the latest turn in luxury amenities. Developers are increasingly chasing affluent consumers by offering them longer lives through medical technology. Atria opened its first clinic in 2022 at 432 Park Avenue, one of the first condominiums on Manhattan's Billionaires Row. The company has since opened or announced facilities in Palm Beach, Florida, Beverly Hills, California, Miami's Design District, and Menlo Park, California. You have enough restaurants and coffee shops in New York, said Alan Tisch, Atria's chief executive and co-founder. Having a leading health, wellness, and longevity center really is a unique differentiator today. The wealthy, of course, have always spent heavily to stay healthy. The elite used to travel to, quote, take the waters at European resorts. More recently, they have extended their lives through spas, trainers, and concierge doctors who offer rich patients more time and access. What is changing is the rise of a technology-heavy longevity industry that combines diagnostics, interventions, and continuous tracking into a new kind of premium health business. Thanks so much for listening. Please be sure to join us again tomorrow for another edition of the Wall Street Journal. Have a great rest of the day.

0: If you came across someone struggling with hunger, how would you recognize them? 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
7: Welcome. This is The Atlantic, and I'm your reader, Susan, with the audio reading service of the Allen County Public Library in Fort Wayne, Indiana. Today, I will begin with an article from the October 2023 of the issue of The Atlantic, entitled Janisha from Kentucky. I came to New York sure of one thing, that no one could ever know my past, by Janisha Watts. Ms. Brown didn't tell me where we were going. I knew we would be visiting someone important, a literary figure, because we took a gypsy cab instead of the subway. It would probably be someone I should have known, but didn't. A brownstone in Harlem. It was immaculate. Paintings of women in headscarves, a cherry-colored oriental rug, a dark, gleaming dining room table. Ms. Brown led me toward a woman on the couch. She knew that I would recognize her, and I did, despite the plastic tube snaking from her nostrils to an oxygen tank. Maya Angelou's back was straight. Her rose-pink eyeshadow sparkled. My mind called up random bits of information from I Know Why the Caged Bird Sings. Canned pineapples. She loved them. Bailey, her brother's name. What she felt when she heard someone read Dickens aloud for the first time. The voice that slid in and curved down through and over the words. And that, like me, she had called her grandmother Mama. "What's your name?" she asked. "Janisha." "Last name?" she shot back. "Watts." Maya Angelou. Now knew my name. The party was for the poet Eugene B. Redman. Amari Baraka was there, the family of James Baldwin, and Nikki Giovanni, who once wrote, just to me, it felt like, though you're poor, it isn't poverty that concerns you. By then I knew how to mingle with literary types at networking events, but I always felt like my worth was tied to my job or my education or my family background. This night was different.

but I didn't grow up in a Harlem brownstone. I didn't have a professor or an artist or a writer for a mother. And Maya Angelou wasn't my grandmother. I was Janisha from Kentucky, and I was raised in a crack house. At the Charlotte Court housing project in Lexington, Kentucky, the apartment complexes were all the same. The front yards bare dirt with patches of grass. Lexington is a very white city in an extremely white state, but the West End is black. Lots of people were poor. I had a bubblegum pink 10-speed that I would ride to the corner store where older girls and I would steal lemonheads and now-and-laters. In summer, my brothers and sisters and I would rush to Douglas Park to catch the free lunch truck. On weekends, we'd bum money at the plaza, the West End parking lot where people dressed up to sit on the hoods of their freshly washed cars. The neighborhood was full of boys fighting. Once my little brother, Colby, needed a haircut. Our mother, Trina, had no money for the barber, so she shaved his head with a disposable razor. His tight coils covered our floor, and the next day all the kids on the school bus laughed at the nicks on his head. On one of my birthdays, I was maybe 6 or 7, Trina let me have a party. No balloons or cakes or gifts, just a few girls from the neighborhood going wild. We were upstairs when another mother knocked on the front door. "I told y'all you were not allowed over here," she said to her daughters. I knew other people who used drugs, but what happened at our apartment was different. On any given day, folks would be in the bathroom or a bedroom getting high. In return, the dealers gave Trina free drugs. Our door was always open and shutting, strangers entering and leaving. One evening, my little brothers and sisters and I were in our bedroom coloring dinosaurs with green crayons. I was about 7. I was working hard to keep them busy so that Trina could enjoy her high. I don't remember Trina ever praising me for being a good big sister, but I heard her brag to a friend about how quiet we were when she left us alone. Coloring books kept us quiet, she said. Sometimes the cops would come, 4 or 5 at a time. My siblings and I would lie in a bed as they walked through our dark apartment with flashlights, their staticky walkie-talkies impossible to understand. In the morning, we'd see that they'd trashed the place, flipped mattresses onto the floor, pulled out drawers. My Aunt Soso says they once found drugs hidden in the cereal boxes. We knew why the police came. After they kicked in the door once, a man we'd never seen before handed Colby a bag of drugs to hide. And there were guns. I was standing on the stairs one night when I saw a man in a red jacket hand someone a gun that looked like a big black super soaker. Trina made an ooh sound. I could tell she was nervous from the way she looked away from the gun. One time Trina went upstairs with a group of people to get high. I was crying. I yelled for her because I didn't want her to leave me downstairs without her. I noticed a man with hazel eyes and a mole on his face sitting in a chair staring at me. "Do you want me to make you feel good?" he asked. My tears stopped. I knew that was something a grown man shouldn't say to a child. I was in the 3rd grade. The police never took Trina to jail those nights, but sometimes they would handcuff her. Once she was sitting on the couch with my sister Ebony crying in her lap. "Can I change her pamper?" she asked. She needed them to take the handcuffs off first. Trina was what I called her. Even when I was little, I never called her Mama. I don't have any photos of myself as a baby. I recently asked some relatives if they had any in their own albums. No one did, but a cousin sent me a photo of Trina at her high school prom. Her hair was up, and she wore a pastel pink gown tight around her tiny waist. She looked innocent. It was the kind of photo that proud daughters share on Instagram. Anyone could see how beautiful she was. I had never thought about my mother before, that she had been beautiful once. When I picture Trina, I see her in a hospital bed. I was in New York City in 2010 at my desk at People magazine when I got the call. Trina had overdosed and hit her head or been beaten by her boyfriend, not for the first time, or maybe both. When I arrived at the hospital in Lexington, she was almost dead. The right side of her head had been shaved and stapled closed. She couldn't open one of her eyes, but when she saw me,

A smile crawled across her face. But I'm getting ahead of myself. Let me first tell you a bit about Trina Renee Watts. She was born on October 16, 1965, across town from where we would live as children. Her caramel skin is pimpled, and she has a birthmark that resembles a bruise over her right eye. She has always enjoyed reading and writing, and English was her favorite subject in school. She ran track. They called her the next Wilma Rudolph. She was that fast. She got accepted to Western Kentucky but dropped out when I was born in January 1985. My father's name is Levi Fishback, and he met Trina at a club called Tommy Campbell's. My sister, Jashay, was born a year and a half after me. Shay was high yellow, a quiet kid who rarely cried but would suck her thumb or shake her leg when she got anxious, and sniff Trina's shirts when she wasn't around. When Shay was a baby, Trina started freebasing cocaine, and then she began using crack. When Shay was 11 months old, Trina started bleeding, and she didn't know what was wrong. She woke up in the hospital, handcuffed to the bed, and learned that she'd given birth to another baby. She hadn't even suspected that she was pregnant. The baby was born with crack in his system and was in the neonatal ICU covered in tubes, tiny enough to fit in her cupped hands. This was my brother, Jacoby, Colby. Aaron was born just before Christmas in 1990, and our youngest sibling, Ebony, in 1992. All five of us have different fathers. I don't think Trina even knows who most of the dads are. Trina would let me change Ebony's diaper like she was my doll. During a visit to a neighbor, the woman asked Trina, "Can I have Ebony?" as if that were normal, as if Trina might just hand her child over. She didn't, not that day. But a few months later, Ebony was sent to live with a relative, and she never came home again. Trina was never mean, never hit us or screamed. She read us Curious George, the only book we owned. Sometimes she lifted us up on her feet, pretending we were airplanes making engine noises. She put up a Christmas tree, even though we had few gifts. Once, an older boy was bullying me on the bus. I had a pencil in my hand and stabbed him on the top of his head. Stunned, he touched the spot, and blood colored his fingertip. That evening, his mother knocked on our door. "Trina, look at what your daughter did to my son," she said, showing her the mark on his head. Trina said, "Well, what did he do to her?" Trina was on my side. Sometimes she would pack us into her bed and say, "I promise y'all I'm going to stop using drugs." But then we would wake up and Trina would be gone. We wouldn't go to school. We would sit like soldiers on ambush and wait, alert to any sound of chatter, footsteps, or clicking keys that would mean Trina was home. If someone knocked on the door, we knew to hush and not answer it. One day we were home alone, and I heard knocking. I was 7 or 8. I looked through the peephole. It was my dad. I opened the door. He walked in and looked around. Clothes were scattered everywhere, and dirty dishes and trash littered the floor. We didn't have any food. We thought that he would take us back to his place where he lived with his wife and stepdaughter, or at least give us something to eat. "I gotta get you out of here," he said. But he left and didn't come back. Another day I was wearing the same outfit I'd had on for a week, shorts and a tank top. My hair wasn't combed. Tina had brought us over to her friend's house so the two of them could get high. The friend was balding and fat. I hadn't known that drug addicts could be fat. Inside, the smell of crack was strong. Thicker than cigarette smoke, like someone who never brushed their teeth breathing directly into your nose, so I went outside to wander the neighborhood. I ran into a group of pretty, clean-dressed girls who scanned me up and down and whispered. I didn't like them. I didn't like my ugly sister Shay or my nappy-headed brothers. They all reminded me of what those girls thought of me. Once when I was about 8, we were alone and hungry. Colby opened a can of cranberry sauce. One of us poured syrup on a piece of bread. If I'd only had myself to take care of, it would have not been so bad, but as the oldest, I felt it was up to me to fix things. I decided to get my grandmother, Trina's mom, to help us. My granny worked right across the street from Charlotte Court. She was a nurse for the health department.
I crossed the two-lane road, pushed open the glass revolving door, and walked to the front desk. "Pat Dishman," I whispered to the secretary. She made me sign in. I pulled down my baseball cap and fixed my jacket. The women were dressed in blouses tucked into slacks. Some wore suits with heels. I had scratched up legs, and my teeth were so crooked that if I smiled with my mouth shut, one poked out the side. When I stepped off the elevator, I recognized one of my grandmother's friends, a white woman who offered me a Thin Mint and watched with concern as I gobbled it up. My granny wasn't in the office, but the friend said she'd let her know that I'd stop by. Walking home, I wondered if her coworkers could see me through the windows. I was mad at myself for not being pretty. "What the F are y'all looking at?" I asked Shay, Colby, and Aaron. I wanted Trina to stroll in so that I could cuss her out. "You stupid bitch," I would tell her. "Crackhead, where the F you been? We need food. I hate you." A knock on the door turned into a bang. It sounded like the police. But it was my granny in a teal silk coat with fur around the hood. I unlocked the door and she rushed in. "Why did you come to my job?" she screamed. Her makeup, as always, was perfect, her lips a deep plum. "Why did you come to my job?" "I didn't go to your job," I said, almost believing my own lie. "Yes, she did, Granny," Shay said. I wanted to smack her. I wanted to say, "You're uglier than me." "Don't you ever bring your ass to my job," Granny said. She didn't ask where Tirina was or how long she'd been gone or offer to take us to McDonald's. She just left, slamming the door. Another time, Trina disappeared for a few hours. We were waiting for her when the door to the closet opened and she walked out. That entire time, she'd been sitting in the closet, high. I can still see her long legs stepping out from behind the door. She moved like a nutcracker soldier, as if her body were made of wood. Her lips were pressed together, and she didn't acknowledge us at all. She just walked out of the apartment. We were too stunned to chase after her. When I was 9, we moved into the Salvation Army. Trina said it was because the police had damaged the apartment so badly during a raid that maintenance had come and fixed it up. We certainly hadn't been evicted, she told me, because our subsidized rent was only $50. We ate at a brown table in the Salvation Army cafeteria and shared a bathroom with homeless people who mumbled to themselves as we brushed our teeth. We slept in a room that automatically went dark each night when the clock flashed curfew. One day, Trina and two other mothers took us all to the park. They huddled by a tree as I sat on a park bench, keeping an eye on the little kids and on Trina. Two homeless men were pointing at our moms. One was shaking his head as if he was disappointed. I could see the fire from the lighter warming the crack pipe as Trina and the other woman bent down and took turns. I was surprised that she had found other women like her, other moms who enjoyed drugs. At the time, Trina was on crutches because she had gotten in a fight and broken her foot. Even hopping around on one foot, I thought to myself, she still wants to get high. Aaron came down with a bad fever at the Salvation Army. He was in Trina's lap, his head on her chest. Ordering an ambulance was going to be expensive, but Trina didn't hesitate. She just wanted to make sure her baby boy was okay. Right then, she seemed like a normal mother. My aunts, Chantel and Soso, came to the Salvation Army with a U-Haul to get me. I sat between them. The drive to Tallahassee was bumpy and long, the inside of the truck hot and sticky. But Florida, when we got there, was peaceful and sunny and had palm trees. I moved into Aunt Chantel's apartment, where she shared one room with her baby son, and I shared the other with my 7-year-old cousin, Kiki. Aunt Chantel had just graduated from Florida State University and was working at Target. She tried to give me a normal life. We ate dinner at a table and had fruit roll-ups for snacks. I was in the 4th grade at Appalachian Elementary School, and every day my hair was done and I had proper clothes to wear. Once when it rained, she let Kiki and me run around until we were soaked. We filled buckets up with rainwater, which she told us was good for our hair. But many days I would walk down to a payphone near a convenience store where I could call my granny, collect, to ask about Trina and my siblings.
That's how I learned that the state had taken them away. Shay was living with my granny's sister, Jamie. The boys were in foster care with a Jehovah's Witness. They were all gone. The adults seemed to have known that this was the likely outcome. That's why I'd been sent away to keep me out of the system. But I felt so guilty for leaving, like it wouldn't have happened if I'd been there, like I was the only one who could protect them. There were two boys in the neighborhood who reminded me of my brothers. One had the same box haircut as Aaron. I'd knock on their door and ask if they could play, when all I really wanted was to watch as they wrestled on the playground. I had a journal with a red ribbon placeholder that I wrote in about Trina's addiction and how much I missed my siblings. One time I left it out in plain view where I knew my aunts would find it. That night I sat with my ear against the wall, listening as Aunt Soso read my journal over the phone to my granny. I was beginning to see that writing things down, naming them, could make other people feel things. I felt freer writing than I did speaking out loud. I discovered books in Florida, too. I lived in my head and went wherever the stories took me, into the world of a boy who learned that he was diabetic because he always had to pee, or a red-headed freckled kid who wiped his runny nose with his shirt, or a rich kid who was new to school and tried to use his money to make friends. Reading was the only time when I didn't think about Trina or my siblings. I lived in Florida for more than a year. Then the state of Kentucky gave Trina another chance. Shay, Aaron, Colby, and I all moved into our grandmother's house, the three-bedroom house on Valley Farm Drive where Trina had grown up. Trina wasn't allowed to live with us yet, but she visited on weekends. She was in rehab and working at Hardee's. One evening she came by with another woman, her caseworker, I think, to bring me a birthday card and a Butterfinger, my favorite candy. When she was sober, Trina would do my hair. She knew how to do cornrows and elaborate designs, any style I wanted. She took her time, and her hands were gentle. It was a different world from the projects. My granny was a master sergeant in the Army Reserve, and she was strict, but she took care of us. She worked every day, so she'd get up early, and I'd dress Aaron for daycare. We'd sing the Barney song together. We'd had yard to play in. At night, we all slept in the same bed under a blanket covered in faded pink strawberries, me in the middle with my arms around my siblings. Granny threw us birthday parties, too. I had a party at a skating rink with a Mickey Mouse cake. She pushed me to work hard at school, though I didn't always listen, and she got a tutor for Colby, who was struggling. My dad would make the occasional appearance. One time he promised to take me to the zoo. The night before, I had ironed my black jeans until they had a white crease from the starch. I even ironed my cotton panties. I was picturing the day to come. He would take me to the gift shop and to McDonald's. He'd let me order anything on the menu. In the morning, I wore my favorite purple sweater and new white ribbons in my pigtails. I went outside to wait because waiting outside would help speed his arrival. I watched the road, leaving my post only to go to the bathroom or to answer the ringing phone. I hoped it was him calling to assure me that he was on his way. "He's not coming, Janisha," my granny kept saying. I waited until the sunset. He didn't even call the next day or the day after that. Trina got us kids back, but she began doing drugs again, too. I was always asking if I could go to Granny's because it was calmer there. So I wasn't with my siblings on the day when Trina dropped them off with the woman who took care of Ebony. When she didn't come back to get them, the women called social services and reported her. I stayed with my granny while Colby, Aaron, and Shay ended up back in foster care. We never lived together again. At Christmas, I would pick out gifts, wrapping them in forest green paper with a black Santa pattern. But I never saw my siblings during the holidays. Once New Year's came, I'd put the gifts in the attic. Eventually, I stopped buying new ones. I brought the old presents down again and again until the wrapping paper faded and tore. I didn't cry. I just pushed away my emotions and eased into my new life. I had my own bedroom. The telephone worked. And the cable did, too. Eventually, my granny paid for me to get braces.
a status symbol in my middle school eyes. Only white kids and black kids from two-parent homes had braces. My sister Shay lived with Aunt Jamie in the projects, and we went to the same school, one grade apart. She did endless chores and rarely had any new clothes. I used to make fun of her high-water pants. One weekend when I was visiting, she took my wide-leg jeans. When I saw them on her at school, I tried to fight her. No one knew why. Most of our classmates didn't even know we were sisters. She probably had it worst of all my siblings. She moved out as soon as she turned 18 and got pregnant with her first baby around then. I wasn't much of a sister to her. I wanted to close the door on that part of my life, and I wanted to make my granny proud. Granny was always warning me that I could turn out just like your mammy. I was so desperate for her to see me as a beautiful girl, a girl who was nothing like my mother. Maybe that's why I started calling her Mama. And for a while, she let me. But one day, I walked into her room and said, Mama, and she looked up at me over her reading glasses. I'm not your mama, she said. I wasn't lonely when I was reading, and in my diary, I could say whatever I wanted, name every insecurity. Words also pulled me closer to other people, like Contessa, who had hair that ran past her shoulders and got high scores on her papers and yet was still my friend. Both of our mothers had been in jail, and we shared the letters that they had written to us from inside. I was a collector of words. In sixth grade, I learned the meaning of dumbfounded from a vocabulary test. I liked the fullness of the word and how it rolled off my tongue. I felt the same way about the word perplexed. Tom Joyner, the radio host, said, I'm perplexed during an interview, and as soon as the word landed on my ears, I knew what he meant. I learned epitome from a TLC song and regurgitate from a friend's letter about her abortion. Words were the only things that seemed attainable to me. I could look them up in my grandmother's dictionary and understand their meaning, unlike math, where if I was stuck, I'd need someone to help me. The more words I learned, the more I realized that my own language could be deepened. My grandmother worked a lot, and when she was home, she'd stay in her room. One day she said, I got you some pads. I thought, wow, she got me some writing pads. But when she didn't make eye contact with me, I realized that she meant something else. She must have noticed the blood on my laundry. She didn't like the word period. She thought cycle was more polite. When I was home alone, I would read her Jet and Ebony magazines and the laminated aphorisms and poems she'd hung on the wall. My favorite was called Don't Quit. When things go wrong, as they sometimes will, when the road you're trudging seems all uphill. Trina moved in with Granny and me when I was about 15. We fought a lot. I thought she owed me for choosing drugs over being a mother. Once I asked her to do my hair. She said no, and suddenly I was furious. I called her a crackhead and punched her, and then I picked up a pair of scissors and cut off a chunk of her hair. Granny called the cops on me. I was handcuffed and driven to a juvenile detention center. They made me strip in a cold room, and a white female officer inspected my body. I told someone there that I wanted to kill myself, so I had to wear a special shirt, alerting everyone that I was on suicide watch until they let me go home a few days later. Around that time, I read The Color of Water, James McBride's memoir about his white mother's life, in which he tries to understand his identity as a black man. I wasn't a diligent student, but I knew what I liked, and I liked James McBride. He wasn't a great student either. My high school grades were sour, my SATs low, he wrote. He stole and did drugs. And yet, he made a life from words. Everyone around me wanted to go to the University of Kentucky. Many of my friends got in, but my ACT score was so embarrassing low that when I saw it, I balled up the paper and hid it under the couch. I would have to do 2 years of community college first. I kept this a secret. Community college kids lived on the same campus as the University of Kentucky students, so even as my granny and Trina moved me into my dorm room, they had no idea that I hadn't gotten in. I was placed in remedial classes where I learned basic things that I should have been taught in grade school.
One semester I had to select a word and write a paper illustrating it. My word was condescending. But eventually I was able to transfer to the University of Kentucky. I got a UK ID with my picture on it and a UK wallet to put it in. Sometimes I pull out my ID and stare at it. My friend Carrie was an English major and a writer. She was so free with her language and could enunciate long, peculiar words. We'd sit on her dorm room bed and share lines that moved us. She helped me tune my ears to the music of writing. Another friend handed me the fire next time and said, "You need to know this man." I loved that James Baldwin wasn't handsome like Langston Hughes. I read that he was often called ugly, ridiculed for his frog eyes and for the gap in his grin and his African nose. I saw beauty in him, but more than that, I admired how his intellect transcended what others thought about him. I heard about a creating writing professor who was supposed to be incredible, a poet. One day I was walking with a friend, we saw a tall, bronze-skinned woman with gold-streaked locks. My friend turned to me and said, "There she is, Nikki Finney." We were like teenagers spotting their favorite musician. I had listened many times to a clip of Professor Finney reading her poem, "The Greatest Show on Earth," about Sarji Bartman, the Hottentot Venus. She wrote about the spectacle of being a black woman and the pornographic hands, fascinated with difference, that dissected her. In the spring of 2007, I got to take Professor Finney's class. She acted like words were living, breathing, sacred things, like writing was serious. "Take a word on a date," she would tell us. One day I submitted a poem called "Threadless." I used the word panacea, and when I read it aloud, I pronounced it panacea. Professor Finney stopped the class. "Never use a word you don't know how to pronounce," she said. I think she felt that I had disrespected the word. And yet she was curious about me and asked me about my life and my interest, and that made me stand up a little taller around her. She was the one who realized how much help I needed still with grammar and arranged for a tutor, a graduate student who worked with me on diagramming sentences and the parts of speech. I resented it then, but now when I look back at the emails I was sending at that time, I cringe. They're riddled with basic errors. And no one told me. Professor Finney was the first teacher who told me the truth. As soon as classes ended, I was gone. I left Kentucky for New York on a Greyhound bus with a few $100s in my bank account and two suitcases, one with my professional clothes, a pair of black slacks, a pair of gray slacks, a few collared shirts, my flower-printed sundresses, and the other stuffed with Shea's blow-up mattress. It was August 2008, and 5 days earlier, I had gotten a temp job at Essence Magazine. $10 an hour to help move stories from an old version of the website to a new one. The trip took 20 hours. I tried to lay my head against the window and sleep, but I couldn't. It was late when the bus pulled into Manhattan. My plan had been to spend that first night in a hotel. I found one near the Port Authority, but when I tried to go inside, the doorman lied and said it was closed. I think he thought I was homeless. Instantly, I regretted my travel outfit. Sneakers and jeans, my hair undone beneath a baseball cap. I was too scared to try another hotel. Instead, I called the young woman who had offered to host me that first month, the daughter of one of my college mentors, and asked if I could show up right away. The taxi to Brooklyn cost a fortune. I had no idea how to navigate this new world, but I was a very good beggar. As a child, I would approach anyone who looked remotely willing and able and ask them for money to buy my siblings and me a value meal at rallies. When I was 8, success meant that we would get burgers and fries for dinner instead of nothing. Later, it meant a mentorship, an interview, a job. I had gotten my first position at Essence, an internship, thanks to Susan Taylor, the editorial director. I loved the magazine because it was full of stories about successful black women, and every month I'd see Susan's face smiling in the back of the book. In Kentucky, I'd gone to a talk she was giving, offered to carry her bags, and told her all about my ambitions.
At the office, I would watch people I admired, anyone who seemed proper and smart and tried to do what they did. I could make it in New York, I told myself, if I worked hard, wore all black, and persuaded people to look after me. I asked anyone I thought could help me for advice or a connection. Most people, like Susan, were generous and kind, but there was also the occasional humiliation. One time I was having lunch at a French restaurant with another editor from Essence. I was proud because I had connected with him over our shared experience of growing up in a small town. As we were walking back to the Time and Life building, I told him how nice it was to conversate with him. "Did you just say conversate?" he asked, and my face burned. I was always a fast eater, but I'd never thought to be ashamed of it until I was having lunch with a beautiful editor from a different magazine. I guess I made a mess with the breadcrumbs. Even though she was black herself, she asked, "Why do you black girls eat like that?" Every Wednesday, I went to Hump Day, a happy hour for young black professionals where everyone talked politics and seemed to have answers to all sorts of serious questions. The men wore suits and ties, and the women all reminded me of Michelle Obama, ambitious, credentialed, supremely confident. Most were Jack and Jill groomed. They came from intact families that understood the concept of internships. They didn't drink Old English, and they knew how to eat spaghetti correctly. They read books at the summer houses of their parents, parents who sent them money, not the other way around. At Hump Day, I hid my past. They knew I was from Kentucky, which was foreign enough. They'd complain about boarding school, and I'd say, "Yeah, my private school was horrible, too." I told myself I wasn't technically lying. I had attended a magnet school with a dress code, khaki pants, and colored shirts. Growing up, I'd never wanted to be white, just the right kind of black. I'd always assumed that I was proper. I didn't have children out of wedlock. I wasn't a hoe. I went to college. I never thought much about class, but I'd never met black people like these before. My deficiencies haunted me. My childhood, my accent, my lack of knowledge. Still, things like the fact that I'd never seen the movie that well-off black kids had all watched, Coming to America, Harlem Nights, I asked, "Where are you at?" instead of, "Where are you?" I talked quietly because I was never certain I was saying the words correctly. When I said picture, people heard pitcher. Eventually, I trained myself to always say photo. I even found an acting coach online who agreed to give me voice lessons to try to change my accent, and we practiced on monologues in her studio. I told one Hump Day guy named Brandon that I was planning on a trip to Paris. He asked if I spoke French, and I said, conversational. All I could say was bonjour and je m'appelle Janisha, and I definitely wasn't flying to Europe. Each month, many of my credit cards went delinquent. After Sprint turned my cell phone off, my granny shipped me one that had belonged to her dead ex-husband. Big Dishman was with one instruction: don't erase his voice from the greeting. So whenever I miss someone's call, then hear a man's deep voice telling them to leave a message. At work, I never met anyone with a background like mine, and I knew why. Only people with money could afford to be paid so little. There were times when I couldn't pay for lunch. One day, I walked into a Chase bank to withdraw $2, just enough for a hot dog and chips. I probably had about $5 in my account, but the teller wouldn't let me make the withdrawal. She handed me a $5 bill from her own wallet instead. I thought constantly about my family. Colby was mixed up in drugs and getting in trouble. Aaron was married and raising two sons with his high school sweetheart. Shay was living in a three-bedroom house with her boyfriend and four kids. I was closest then to Shay and her children, especially my oldest niece. I didn't go home much, but when I did, I'd take her to the bookstore and spend more than I could afford on Junie B. Jones. My family knew I was working at a glamorous job in New York City, so they assumed I had money. I was too proud to tell them otherwise. In October 2010, I got that call about Trina in the hospital. A friend loaned me the cash for a plane ticket so I could make it to her bedside. The note on her chart read, "Patient has no bone flap on right side."
The doctors had taken it out because her brain was swollen and bleeding from a hematoma. The intake nurse had written that the details surrounding how she arrived at the hospital were sketchy at best. "You came all the way from New York to check on me," Trina whispered. "She was wearing a diaper, and I changed it for her. She said thank you. She was too weak to use her arms, so I helped feed her a sloppy cheeseburger, watery mustard soaking the bun." Trina's longtime boyfriend, Tim, had called an ambulance because she wouldn't wake up. She had been high, and it looked as if Tim had beaten her up. He told me that wasn't true and claimed that she had overdosed. But I had witnessed him hitting Trina many times. They're still together, and I recently asked him why he hit her so often. "She was crazy," he said. "She's still crazy." Sitting beside her, I couldn't bat down the flashbacks. I saw Tim pull her up by her hair like a fisherman would lift a trout. I saw her jaw widening to a scream. "What year is it?" I asked her. 1985, she said. "Who is the president?" "Bush." "What year is this?" "You just heard me say what year it is," she said. Her memory was draining away like spilled water. Whenever Trina woke up, I would ask her what I should do. Should I go back to New York? And she always said yes. "Go back. You got a dream there." I asked if she had any advice for me, and she said, "Don't be smart all your life. Always be yourself, no matter who's around. You live and you learn, and you learn to live." After a day or two, she started asking me for crack. She moved her mouth from side to side as if lips were playing on invisible harmonica. Spit bubbled on her lips. She didn't even know who I was anymore. She pleaded with me, "I want a hit." My friends in New York had no idea what was going on. My bosses just knew that my mom was sick. "She's still in critical condition," I told them. I wanted them to believe she was dying of cancer or something. She survived that injury, survived withdrawal, and then went back on crack. For at least a year, she had to wear a protective helmet. I just went back to New York. One night long after I returned, I was covering a celebrity event for People. Neo was performing, and my assignment was to interview him after his set. I got the VIP treatment, skipping the crowd and sipping free cocktails. We talked about his work and his children. It was just a normal night in my new life. But on the long commute home, I started sobbing. I didn't understand what was happening. What if someone I knew saw me crying? I couldn't stop. I could barely breathe. I'd slept in a walk-in closet, stayed with acquaintances, lived for a while with a boyfriend. I couldn't afford rent. But I needed a steady place to live, and a family friend from Kentucky finally connected me with Marie Brown. Miss Brown was a literary agent who championed black writers and artists, and she had a habit of taking in young people who needed help. Her Harlem brownstone was a library. Magazines and newspapers were piled everywhere, and books and books and books. She looked at me skeptically while I pretended to have a reasonable plan for the future. At last, she offered me a room for a few months until I got on my feet. I stayed for 4 years. Much of the time, I could hide my inadequacies by working hard. Not with Miss Brown. One day in the kitchen, she told me to add 2 measurements, but my math was wrong. "Why don't you know anything about numbers?" she asked. She ordered me some basic math books and gave me a card with different percentages on it for tipping. She gave me beauty advice, too. Wear sunscreen, scrub your elbows, things I'd never discuss with Trina or my granny. When I ate quickly, Ms. Brown would tell me, "Take your time, Janisha. Don't pick up the entire piece of bread. Break off a small piece and eat it. Dip the spoon into the soup and slowly bring it up to your mouth." But the main thing she had me do was read. Read until I couldn't read anymore. She was always saying, "I left that for you." Her living room table was covered in magazines and manuscripts, but amid the pandemonium, I always knew exactly which article was meant for me. When I was at work, she'd email me links to breaking news with the subject, "Did you read this?" I'd reply, "No, I didn't hear about it. I'll check it out." And she'd write back, "What type of journalist are you?"
Whenever I was being small town or close-minded or acting like a victim of circumstances, she'd say, "Quit being Kentucky." Ms. Brown wasn't my only mentor. I had a string of them, women who talked to me about writers like Sylvia Plath, taught me how to fact-check, and invited me over for holiday dinners. But one of the most influential was someone I never met, Helen Gurley Brown, the legendary editor of Cosmopolitan. One day I found on the pile left out for me a review of a new biography of Brown called Bad Girls Go Everywhere. I couldn't understand at first why I needed to read about this plain-faced white woman. But I did, and then I ordered Brown's own book. Helen Gurley Brown grew up in Arkansas. I never liked the looks of the life that was programmed for me. Ordinary, hillbilly, and poor, she wrote. She quoted Carson McCullers, "I must go home periodically to renew my sense of horror." She called herself a Mouseburger, the kind of woman who wasn't Marilyn Monroe beautiful, but knew how to work hard and highlight her best features. She understood me. You may not be an intellectual or a scholar, but you are street smart. Like a little forest animal, you are quick and adaptable. You know things. One night I saw a tweet about The Messenger by Charles Wright. I'd never heard of Wright, and I immediately ordered a copy. I found his New York Times obituary. A quote from his editor drew me in. "He was a very strange man, and after we met, I thought, well, this is not going to work." Then he turned in the most perfect manuscript I'd ever received. Wright may have lacked technical skill, but raw talent throbbed beneath his sentences. He wrote about walking through Rockefeller Center with a book in his hands, sneezing and reading Lawrence Durrell, dead drunk from the explosion of his work. I suddenly looked up and encountered the long face of Stephen Rockefeller. He seemed startled. "Doesn't he think poor people read?" Wright was an outsider in New York, trying to straddle two worlds. His grandmother had raised him in Missouri after his mother died of typhoid fever. He wanted to be a writer but worked as a messenger, walking through the rainy New York streets until his shoes were soaked through. "I cannot connect the fragments of my life," he wrote. Wright was sad with pockets full of ambition, and so was I. Around this time, I applied to Columbia Journalism School. I did it secretly because I wasn't sure I wouldn't get in. But I did. All of my reading had paid off. For the first time, thanks to graduate school loans, I could afford to live comfortably. I called home to share the news, but no one had heard of Columbia before. "Where's that?" my granny asked. I told her that Barack Obama had gone there. Now, whenever I went out with the Hump Day crowd, people asked me for book recommendations. "You have to read Liar's Poker," I'd say. "You'd really love The Brief, Wondrous Life of Oscar Wilde." The truth is, I hadn't even read some of the books I recommended. I'd just heard about them while listening to Ms. Brown and her literary friends, or read the reviews that told me they were important. In 2011, my old professor, Nikki Finney, was nominated for a National Book Award for poetry, and she invited me to go to the ceremony with her. I was in the audience when she won and gave an acceptance speech that soon went viral. Black people were the only people in the United States ever explicitly forbidden to become literate. That, she said, still haunts every poem I make. She invited me again 2 years later when she was a judge. I met James McBride, and I told him that his books had changed my life. When he loved For the Good Lord Bird, I cheered and cheered. The next year I graduated from Columbia. Ms. Brown was throwing me a party, and I invited a bunch of my mentors as well as Aunt So-So, Trina, and my granny. I had helped get some money together for Trina to ride that same Greyhound bus I'd once taken. But then I changed my mind. She was getting high a lot then, and I didn't want to babysit her, so I called her back and said to forget about it, that I didn't want her to come after all. She didn't ask why. My granny didn't come either. I had so wanted her to see my life, my studio apartment with its bookshelves of novels and biographies, the campus filled with brilliant professors. But at the last minute, she made an excuse and said she couldn't come. Many people were there to support me,
but not the two women who raised me. My brothers and sisters and I have never talked about our childhood much. When I went to live with my granny, I became something like an only child, and each year their absence became easier to accept. Alone, I was able to rewrite my own story. I had a good life. I went to Florida every spring break and swam with my cousins. I decorated my own room. I had only myself to look after. I tried to bury the rest of it in the ground, and I was surprisingly successful. But our silence had a cost. Last year, I started writing what I thought would be an essay about my start in journalism. But I kept getting pulled back and back. I couldn't write about myself without writing about my family. I always knew that I had privileges my brothers and sisters didn't have. All this time, I thought that Colby and Aaron had lived with a nice foster family. But I found out this year that Colby, struggling with behavioral issues, had been sent away to live in a series of group homes when he was 9 or 10. How could I have not known that? You were just off in your own little world, he told me. We were all off in our own little worlds. He told me about a time when he was alone downstairs in our apartment and the cops barged in. He'd gotten a teddy bear on a school trip to some kind of medical clinic. It had a big bandage on it. Someone was hurt during the raid. I'm not sure what happened or how much of this is the dream logic of a traumatized child. But he said that somebody took my Band-Aid off my teddy bear because they were bleeding that bad. I was so mad, he said. I love that teddy bear. Listening to his memories, I felt like a wound was reopening inside me. I talked with my aunts and my great-aunts, with my granny's cousin and childhood friend. But the one person who didn't want to talk was my granny. You don't want to open that can of worms, she said. I always saw crack as the source of my family's problems, but I learned that addiction went back in our family long before the crack epidemic, as did poverty and neglect. Irvin Smith, my granny's cousin, is the most educated member of our family. He has a doctorate in behavioral and analytical psychology and worked as a clinical consultant for the state of Kentucky. Ours, Irvin told me, was a female-dominated family. The women were always getting in hair-pulling, skillet-raising fights. Mother-daughter fights about the things that all mothers and daughters argue about. The daughters, boyfriends, the grandkids. They lived in the 40s, 50s, and 60s in a part of Lexington called the Bottoms, where the juke joints were, where people went to drink and fight. My granny was raised mostly by her grandmother, Addie Mae Fields, who worked in the Southwestern Tobacco Factory and wove beautiful baskets out of tobacco leaves. My granny's mother worked in the factory, too. Both her mother and grandmother drank heavily. Granny's mother died suddenly in her sleep in her early 40s or even younger. My granny was 14 or 15 when she became a mother to a baby girl who died. Trina was born the year after. Her father's name is Walter Watts. Walter's childhood was one of real deprivation. He told me that his mother gave him up and that he lived in the streets. He was the neighborhood child. People in the neighborhood at different houses would buy clothes for me. I would have to go to their house to take a bath. He was addicted to heroin, then to crack. Drugs do not allow you to be a parent, he told me. They consume your whole life. So why did he use them? My mother didn't love me, so how could anybody else love me? That's the way I always looked at it. When I asked my people in my family why their lives had gone so off track, they all wanted to point to the same thing, this void where a mother's love was supposed to be. You try to close that void, but it never happens, Walter said. At least it hasn't happened for me. My mother never, never wanted me, Trina said. She never wanted me. There is more to this article, but we have run out of time for today, so I will conclude it next week. This has been Susan with The Atlantic. I hope you've enjoyed today's reading from the audio reading services of the Allen County Public Library in Fort Wayne, Indiana.

0: This is Jim Ralston with an Irish short take from the Book of Iowa Curiosities, a one-horse, two-tractor town, Clermont. This small town, population 716, is blessed with not one, but two famous, at least by Iowa standards, tractors. Both set conveniently on Main Street, about one block apart, in small, simple wooden buildings with large plate glass windows facing the street for easy viewing. There's no admission charge, no lines, and the night we visited, not a single other adult downtown. Just three kids playing tag in the middle of the quiet street. The first and perhaps most famous tractor is the green 1966 John Deere riding lawnmower, an observably large attached trailer, complete with small set of antlers up front, featured in the 1999 David Lynch film, The Straight Story. The real, original straight tractor is in Lawrence. See A Lawnmower Ride with Friends in Chapter 5. Based on a true story, the film chronicles the adventures of Alvin Straight, a 73-year-old retiree from Lawrence, Iowa, who, having lost his driver's license because of poor eyesight, decides to drive his lawnmower more than 240 miles across two states to visit his estranged and ailing brother in Mount Zion, Wisconsin. Along the way, he meets a pregnant runaway, a fellow World War II vet, and a priest, among others, and there's plenty of heartwarming straight talk between Alvin and his fellow Iowans. When someone asks why he's driving a tractor at top speed of 5 miles per hour all the way to Wisconsin, he says simply, "My eyes are bad. I can't drive. I don't have someone else driving. And I've got to get out to my brother." Spoken like a true Iowan. The second tractor, though, less famous, is still impressive. It's a 1927 Hart Parr manufactured in Charles City, Iowa. The resting machine sits atop a faded purple shag carpet, a keepsake from the tractor's 1970s disco phase, looking exactly like what it is, a very old tractor. The manufacturer of the machine, Hart Parr, is famous for having coined the term tractor when the company shortened the old name for machines, gasoline tractor engines. The information posted besides the tractor kindly explained that it has two-cylinder, four-cycle, horizontal valve in-head engine. If you know what that means, you're either a farmer or a good candidate for a very old tractor repair school. The tractors are located on Main Street, U.S. 18, in downtown Clermont. That was an excerpt from Iowa Curiosities. Quirky Characters, Roadside Oddities, and Other Offbeat Stuff by Eric Jones, Dan Coffey, and Barrett Thorkelson.
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8: Welcome. This is The Atlantic, and I'm your reader, Susan, with the audio reading service of the Allen County Public Library in Fort Wayne, Indiana. Today, I will begin with an article from the October 2023 of the issue of The Atlantic, entitled Janisha from Kentucky. I came to New York sure of one thing, that no one could ever know my past, by Janisha Watts. Ms. Brown didn't tell me where we were going. I knew we would be visiting someone important, a literary figure, because we took a gypsy cab instead of the subway. It would probably be someone I should have known, but didn't. A brownstone in Harlem. It was immaculate. Paintings of women in headscarves, a cherry-colored oriental rug, a dark, gleaming dining room table. Ms. Brown led me toward a woman on the couch. She knew that I would recognize her, and I did, despite the plastic tube snaking from her nostrils to an oxygen tank. Maya Angelou's back was straight. Her rose-pink eyeshadow sparkled. My mind called up random bits of information from I Know Why the Caged Bird Sings. Canned pineapples. She loved them. Bailey, her brother's name. What she felt when she heard someone read Dickens aloud for the first time. The voice that slid in and curved down through and over the words. And that, like me, she had called her grandmother Mama. "What's your name?" she asked. "Janisha." "Last name?" she shot back. "Watts." Maya Angelou. Now knew my name. The party was for the poet Eugene B. Redman. Amari Baraka was there, the family of James Baldwin, and Nikki Giovanni, who once wrote, just to me, it felt like, though you're poor, it isn't poverty that concerns you. By then I knew how to mingle with literary types at networking events, but I always felt like my worth was tied to my job or my education or my family background. This night was different. I didn't have to prove myself. It was assumed that everyone here was important, because who else would possibly be invited to Maya Angelou's brownstone? In my head, I created stories about who I might be to these people. Maybe I was a young poet of great promise, or a family friend of Maya's, or even her granddaughter. Having Maya Angelou as my grandmother would have been nice. Toni Morrison, too. And James Baldwin for a granddad. I'd done this as a child as well, imagining who I could have been if I'd a different kind of family, who I could have been had my mother been a professor, an artist, a writer. But I didn't grow up in a Harlem brownstone. I didn't have a professor or an artist or a writer for a mother.

to Douglas Park to catch the free lunch truck. On weekends, we'd bum money at the plaza, the West End parking lot where people dressed up to sit on the hoods of their freshly washed cars. The neighborhood was full of boys fighting. Once my little brother, Colby, needed a haircut. Our mother, Trina, had no money for the barber, so she shaved his head with a disposable razor. His tight coils covered our floor, and the next day all the kids on the school bus laughed at the nicks on his head. On one of my birthdays, I was maybe 6 or 7, Trina let me have a party. No balloons or cakes or gifts, just a few girls from the neighborhood going wild. We were upstairs when another mother knocked on the front door. "I told y'all you were not allowed over here," she said to her daughters. I knew other people who used drugs, but what happened at our apartment was different. On any given day, folks would be in the bathroom or a bedroom getting high. In return, the dealers gave Trina free drugs. Our door was always open and shutting, strangers entering and leaving. One evening, my little brothers and sisters and I were in our bedroom coloring dinosaurs with green crayons. I was about 7. I was working hard to keep them busy so that Trina could enjoy her high. I don't remember Trina ever praising me for being a good big sister, but I heard her brag to a friend about how quiet we were when she left us alone. Coloring books kept us quiet, she said. Sometimes the cops would come, 4 or 5 at a time. My siblings and I would lie in a bed as they walked through our dark apartment with flashlights, their staticky walkie-talkies impossible to understand. In the morning, we'd see that they'd trashed the place, flipped mattresses onto the floor, pulled out drawers. My Aunt Soso says they once found drugs hidden in the cereal boxes. We knew why the police came. After they kicked in the door once, a man we'd never seen before handed Colby a bag of drugs to hide. And there were guns. I was standing on the stairs one night when I saw a man in a red jacket hand someone a gun that looked like a big black super soaker. Trina made an ooh sound. I could tell she was nervous from the way she looked away from the gun. One time Trina went upstairs with a group of people to get high. I was crying. I yelled for her because I didn't want her to leave me downstairs without her. I noticed a man with hazel eyes and a mole on his face sitting in a chair staring at me. "Do you want me to make you feel good?" he asked. My tears stopped. I knew that was something a grown man shouldn't say to a child. I was in the 3rd grade. The police never took Trina to jail those nights, but sometimes they would handcuff her. Once she was sitting on the couch with my sister Ebony crying in her lap. "Can I change her pamper?" she asked. She needed them to take the handcuffs off first. Trina was what I called her. Even when I was little, I never called her Mama. I don't have any photos of myself as a baby. I recently asked some relatives if they had any in their own albums. No one did, but a cousin sent me a photo of Trina at her high school prom. Her hair was up, and she wore a pastel pink gown tight around her tiny waist. She looked innocent. It was the kind of photo that proud daughters share on Instagram. Anyone could see how beautiful she was. I had never thought about my mother before, that she had been beautiful once. When I picture Trina, I see her in a hospital bed. I was in New York City in 2010 at my desk at People magazine when I got the call. Trina had overdosed and hit her head or been beaten by her boyfriend, not for the first time, or maybe both. When I arrived at the hospital in Lexington, she was almost dead. The right side of her head had been shaved and stapled closed. She couldn't open one of her eyes, but when she saw me, a smile crawled across her face. But I'm getting ahead of myself. Let me first tell you a bit about Trina Renee Watts. She was born on October 16, 1965, across town from where we would live as children. Her caramel skin is pimpled, and she has a birthmark that resembles a bruise over her right eye. She has always enjoyed reading and writing, and English was her favorite subject in school. She ran track. They called her the next Wilma Rudolph. She was that fast. She got accepted to Western Kentucky but dropped out when I was born in January 1985. My father's name is Levi Fishback, and he met Trina at a club called Tommy Campbell's.

My sister, Jashay, was born a year and a half after me. Shay was high yellow, a quiet kid who rarely cried but would suck her thumb or shake her leg when she got anxious, and sniff Trina's shirts when she wasn't around. When Shay was a baby, Trina started freebasing cocaine, and then she began using crack. When Shay was 11 months old, Trina started bleeding, and she didn't know what was wrong. She woke up in the hospital, handcuffed to the bed, and learned that she'd given birth to another baby. She hadn't even suspected that she was pregnant. The baby was born with crack in his system and was in the neonatal ICU covered in tubes, tiny enough to fit in her cupped hands. This was my brother, Jacoby, Colby. Aaron was born just before Christmas in 1990, and our youngest sibling, Ebony, in 1992. All five of us have different fathers. I don't think Trina even knows who most of the dads are. Trina would let me change Ebony's diaper like she was my doll. During a visit to a neighbor, the woman asked Trina, "Can I have Ebony?" as if that were normal, as if Trina might just hand her child over. She didn't, not that day. But a few months later, Ebony was sent to live with a relative, and she never came home again. Trina was never mean, never hit us or screamed. She read us Curious George, the only book we owned. Sometimes she lifted us up on her feet, pretending we were airplanes making engine noises. She put up a Christmas tree, even though we had few gifts. Once, an older boy was bullying me on the bus. I had a pencil in my hand and stabbed him on the top of his head. Stunned, he touched the spot, and blood colored his fingertip. That evening, his mother knocked on our door. "Trina, look at what your daughter did to my son," she said, showing her the mark on his head. Trina said, "Well, what did he do to her?" Trina was on my side. Sometimes she would pack us into her bed and say, "I promise y'all I'm going to stop using drugs." But then we would wake up and Trina would be gone. We wouldn't go to school. We would sit like soldiers on ambush and wait, alert to any sound of chatter, footsteps, or clicking keys that would mean Trina was home. If someone knocked on the door, we knew to hush and not answer it. One day we were home alone and I heard knocking. I was 7 or 8. I looked through the peephole. It was my dad. I opened the door. He walked in and looked around. Clothes were scattered everywhere and dirty dishes and trash littered the floor. We didn't have any food. We thought that he would take us back to his place where he lived with his wife and stepdaughter, or at least give us something to eat. "I gotta get you out of here," he said, but he left and didn't come back. Another day I was wearing the same outfit I'd had on for a week, shorts and a tank top. My hair wasn't combed. Tina had brought us over to her friend's house so the two of them could get high. The friend was balding and fat. I hadn't known that drug addicts could be fat. Inside, the smell of crack was strong, thicker than cigarette smoke, like someone who never brushed their teeth breathing directly into your nose, so I went outside to wander the neighborhood. I ran into a group of pretty, clean-dressed girls who scanned me up and down and whispered. I didn't like them. I didn't like my ugly sister Shay or my nappy-headed brothers. They all reminded me of what those girls thought of me. Once when I was about 8, we were alone and hungry. Colby opened a can of cranberry sauce. One of us poured syrup on a piece of bread. If I'd only had myself to take care of, it would have not been so bad, but as the oldest, I felt it was up to me to fix things. I decided to get my grandmother, Trina's mom, to help us. My granny worked right across the street from Charlotte Court. She was a nurse for the health department. I crossed the two-lane road, pushed open the glass revolving door, and walked to the front desk. "Pat Dishman," I whispered to the secretary. She made me sign in. I pulled down my baseball cap and fixed my jacket. The women were dressed in blouses tucked into slacks. Some wore suits with heels. I had scratched up legs, and my teeth were so crooked that if I smiled with my mouth shut, one poked out the side. When I stepped off the elevator, I recognized one of my grandmother's friends, a white woman who offered me a thin mint and watched with concern as I gobbled it up. My granny wasn't in the office, but the friend said she'd let her know that I'd stop by. Walking home, I wondered if her coworkers could see me through the windows. I was mad at myself for not being pretty.
"What the F are y'all looking at?" I asked Shay, Colby, and Aaron. I wanted Trina to stroll in so that I could cuss her out. "You stupid bitch," I would tell her. "Crackhead, where the F you been? We need food. I hate you." A knock on the door turned into a bang. It sounded like the police. But it was my granny in a teal silk coat with fur around the hood. I unlocked the door and she rushed in. "Why did you come to my job?" she screamed. Her makeup, as always, was perfect. Her lips a deep plum. "Why did you come to my job?" "I didn't go to your job," I said, almost believing my own lie. "Yes, she did, Granny," Shay said. I wanted to smack her. I wanted to say, "You're uglier than me." "Don't you ever bring your ass to my job," Granny said. She didn't ask where Tirina was or how long she'd been gone or offer to take us to McDonald's. She just left, slamming the door. Another time, Trina disappeared for a few hours. We were waiting for her when the door to the closet opened and she walked out. That entire time, she'd been sitting in the closet, high. I can still see her long legs stepping out from behind the door. She moved like a nutcracker soldier, as if her body were made of wood. Her lips were pressed together and she didn't acknowledge us at all. She just walked out of the apartment. We were too stunned to chase after her. When I was 9, we moved into the Salvation Army. Trina said it was because the police had damaged the apartment so badly during a raid that maintenance had come and fixed it up. We certainly hadn't been evicted, she told me, because our subsidized rent was only $50. We ate at a brown table in the Salvation Army cafeteria and shared a bathroom with homeless people who mumbled to themselves as we brushed our teeth. We slept in a room that automatically went dark each night when the clock flashed curfew. One day, Trina and two other mothers took us all to the park. They huddled by a tree as I sat on a park bench, keeping an eye on the little kids and on Trina. Two homeless men were pointing at our moms. One was shaking his head as if he was disappointed. I could see the fire from the lighter warming the crack pipe as Trina and the other woman bent down and took turns. I was surprised that she had found other women like her, other moms who enjoyed drugs. At the time, Trina was on crutches because she had gotten in a fight and broken her foot. Even hopping around on one foot, I thought to myself, she still wants to get high. Aaron came down with a bad fever at the Salvation Army. He was in Trina's lap, his head on her chest. Ordering an ambulance was going to be expensive, but Trina didn't hesitate. She just wanted to make sure her baby boy was okay. Right then, she seemed like a normal mother. My aunts, Chantel and Soso, came to the Salvation Army with a U-Haul to get me. I sat between them. The drive to Tallahassee was bumpy and long, the inside of the truck hot and sticky. But Florida, when we got there, was peaceful and sunny and had palm trees. I moved into Aunt Chantel's apartment, where she shared one room with her baby son, and I shared the other with my 7-year-old cousin Kiki. Aunt Chantel had just graduated from Florida State University and was working at Target. She tried to give me a normal life. We ate dinner at a table and had fruit roll-ups for snacks. I was in the 4th grade at Appalachian Elementary School, and every day my hair was done and I had proper clothes to wear. Once when it rained, she let Kiki and me run around until we were soaked. We filled buckets up with rainwater, which she told us was good for our hair. But many days I would walk down to a payphone near a convenience store where I could call my granny Collect to ask about Trina and my siblings. That's how I learned that the state had taken them away. Shay was living with my granny's sister, Jamie. The boys were in foster care with a Jehovah's Witness. They were all gone. The adults seemed to have known that this was the likely outcome. That's why I'd been sent away to keep me out of the system. But I felt so guilty for leaving, like it wouldn't have happened if I'd been there, like I was the only one who could protect them. There were two boys in the neighborhood who reminded me of my brothers. One had the same box haircut as Aaron. I'd knock on their door and ask if they could play, when all I really wanted was to watch as they wrestled on the playground. I had a journal with a red ribbon placeholder that I wrote in about Trina's addiction and how much I missed my siblings.
One time I left it out in plain view where I knew my aunts would find it. That night, I sat with my ear against the wall, listening as Aunt Soso read my journal over the phone to my granny. I was beginning to see that writing things down, naming them, could make other people feel things. I felt freer writing than I did speaking out loud. I discovered books in Florida, too. I lived in my head and went wherever the stories took me, into the world of a boy who learned that he was diabetic because he always had to pee, or a red-headed freckled kid who wiped his runny nose with his shirt, or a rich kid who was new to school and tried to use his money to make friends. Reading was the only time when I didn't think about Trina or my siblings. I lived in Florida for more than a year. Then the state of Kentucky gave Trina another chance. Shay, Aaron, Colby, and I all moved into our grandmother's house, the three-bedroom house on Valley Farm Drive where Trina had grown up. Trina wasn't allowed to live with us yet, but she visited on weekends. She was in rehab and working at Hardee's. One evening she came by with another woman, her caseworker, I think, to bring me a birthday card and a Butterfinger, my favorite candy. When she was sober, Trina would do my hair. She knew how to do cornrows and elaborate designs, any style I wanted. She took her time, and her hands were gentle. It was a different world from the projects. My granny was a master sergeant in the Army Reserve, and she was strict, but she took care of us. She worked every day, so she'd get up early, and I'd dress Aaron for daycare. We'd sing the Barney song together. We'd had yard to play in. At night, we all slept in the same bed under a blanket covered in faded pink strawberries, me in the middle with my arms around my siblings. Granny threw us birthday parties, too. I had a party at a skating rink with a Mickey Mouse cake. She pushed me to work hard at school, though I didn't always listen, and she got a tutor for Colby, who was struggling. My dad would make the occasional appearance. One time he promised to take me to the zoo. The night before, I had ironed my black jeans until they had a white crease from the starch. I even ironed my cotton panties. I was picturing the day to come. He would take me to the gift shop and to McDonald's. He'd let me order anything on the menu. In the morning, I wore my favorite purple sweater and new white ribbons in my pigtails. I went outside to wait because waiting outside would help speed his arrival. I watched the road, leaving my post only to go to the bathroom or to answer the ringing phone. I hoped it was him calling to assure me that he was on his way. "He's not coming, Janisha," my granny kept saying. I waited until the sunset. He didn't even call the next day or the day after that. Trina got us kids back, but she began doing drugs again, too. I was always asking if I could go to Granny's because it was calmer there. So I wasn't with my siblings on the day when Trina dropped them off with the woman who took care of Ebony. When she didn't come back to get them, the women called social services and reported her. I stayed with my granny while Colby, Aaron, and Shay ended up back in foster care. We never lived together again. At Christmas, I would pick out gifts, wrapping them in forest green paper with a black Santa pattern. But I never saw my siblings during the holidays. Once New Year's came, I'd put the gifts in the attic. Eventually, I stopped buying new ones. I brought the old presents down again and again until the wrapping paper faded and tore. I didn't cry. I just pushed away my emotions and eased into my new life. I had my own bedroom, the telephone worked, and the cable did too. Eventually, my granny paid for me to get braces, a status symbol in my middle school eyes. Only white kids and black kids from two-parent homes had braces. My sister Shay lived with Aunt Jamie in the projects, and we went to the same school, one grade apart. She did endless chores and rarely had any new clothes. I used to make fun of her high-water pants. One weekend when I was visiting, she took my wide-leg jeans. When I saw them on her at school, I tried to fight her. No one knew why. Most of our classmates didn't even know we were sisters. She probably had it worst of all my siblings. She moved out as soon as she turned 18 and got pregnant with her first baby around then. I wasn't much of a sister to her. I wanted to close the door on that part of my life, and I wanted to make my granny proud.
Granny was always warning me that I could turn out just like your mammy. I was so desperate for her to see me as a beautiful girl, a girl who was nothing like my mother. Maybe that's why I started calling her Mama. And for a while, she let me. But one day I walked into her room and said, Mama, and she looked up at me over her reading glasses. I'm not your mama, she said. I wasn't lonely when I was reading, and in my diary I could say whatever I wanted, name every insecurity. Words also pulled me closer to other people, like Contessa, who had hair that ran past her shoulders and got high scores on her papers and yet was still my friend. Both of our mothers had been in jail, and we shared the letters that they had written to us from inside. I was a collector of words. In sixth grade, I learned the meaning of dumbfounded from a vocabulary test. I liked the fullness of the word and how it rolled off my tongue. I felt the same way about the word perplexed. Tom Joyner, the radio host, said, I'm perplexed during an interview, and as soon as the word landed on my ears, I knew what he meant. I learned epitome from a TLC song and regurgitate from a friend's letter about her abortion. Words were the only things that seemed attainable to me. I could look them up in my grandmother's dictionary and understand their meaning, unlike math, where if I was stuck, I'd need someone to help me. The more words I learned, the more I realized that my own language could be deepened. My grandmother worked a lot, and when she was home, she'd stay in her room. One day she said, I got you some pads. I thought, wow, she got me some writing pads. But when she didn't make eye contact with me, I realized that she meant something else. She must have noticed the blood on my laundry. She didn't like the word period. She thought cycle was more polite. When I was home alone, I would read her Jet and Ebony magazines and the laminated aphorisms and poems she'd hung on the wall. My favorite was called Don't Quit. When things go wrong, as they sometimes will, when the road you're trudging seems all uphill. Trina moved in with Granny and me when I was about 15. We fought a lot. I thought she owed me for choosing drugs over being a mother. Once I asked her to do my hair. She said no, and suddenly I was furious. I called her a crackhead and punched her, and then I picked up a pair of scissors and cut off a chunk of her hair. Granny called the cops on me. I was handcuffed and driven to a juvenile detention center. They made me strip in a cold room, and a white female officer inspected my body. I told someone there that I wanted to kill myself, so I had to wear a special shirt, alerting everyone that I was on suicide watch until they let me go home a few days later. Around that time, I read The Color of Water, James McBride's memoir about his white mother's life, in which he tries to understand his identity as a black man. I wasn't a diligent student, but I knew what I liked, and I liked James McBride. He wasn't a great student either. My high school grades were sour, my SATs low, he wrote. He stole and did drugs. And yet, he made a life from words. Everyone around me wanted to go to the University of Kentucky. Many of my friends got in, but my ACT score was so embarrassing low that when I saw it, I balled up the paper and hid it under the couch. I would have to do 2 years of community college first. I kept this a secret. Community college kids lived on the same campus as the University of Kentucky students, so even as my granny and Trina moved me into my dorm room, they had no idea that I hadn't gotten in. I was placed in remedial classes where I learned basic things that I should have been taught in grade school. One semester, I had to select a word and write a paper illustrating it. My word was condescending. But eventually, I was able to transfer to the University of Kentucky. I got a UK ID with my picture on it and a UK wallet to put it in. Sometimes I'd pull out my ID and stare at it. My friend Carrie was an English major and a writer. She was so free with her language and could enunciate long, peculiar words. We'd sit on her dorm room bed and share lines that moved us. She helped me tune my ears to the music of writing. Another friend handed me the fire next time and said, "You need to know this man." I loved that James Baldwin wasn't handsome like Langston Hughes. I read that he was often called ugly,
ridiculed for his frog eyes and for the gap in his grin and his African nose. I saw beauty in him, but more than that, I admired how his intellect transcended what others thought about him. I heard about a creating writing professor who was supposed to be incredible, a poet. One day I was walking with a friend when we saw a tall, bronze-skinned woman with gold-streaked locks. My friend turned to me and said, "There she is, Nikki Finney." We were like teenagers spotting their favorite musician. I had listened many times to a clip of Professor Finney reading her poem, The Greatest Show on Earth, about Sarji Bartman, the Hottentot Venus. She wrote about the spectacle of being a black woman and the pornographic hands, fascinated with difference, that dissected her. In the spring of 2007, I got to take Professor Finney's class. She acted like words were living, breathing, sacred things, like writing was serious. "Take a word on a date," she would tell us. One day I submitted a poem called Threadless. I used the word panacea, and when I read it aloud, I pronounced it panacea. Professor Finney stopped the class. "Never use a word you don't know how to pronounce," she said. I think she felt that I had disrespected the word. And yet she was curious about me and asked me about my life and my interest, and that made me stand up a little taller around her. She was the one who realized how much help I needed still with grammar and arranged for a tutor, a graduate student who worked with me on diagramming sentences and the parts of speech. I resented it then, but now when I look back at the emails I was sending at that time, I cringe. They're riddled with basic errors. And no one told me. Professor Finney was the first teacher who told me the truth. As soon as classes ended, I was gone. I left Kentucky for New York on a Greyhound bus with a few $100 in my bank account and two suitcases, one with my professional clothes, a pair of black slacks, a pair of gray slacks, a few collared shirts, my flower-printed sundresses, and the other stuffed with Shea's blow-up mattress. It was August 2008, and 5 days earlier, I had gotten a temp job at Essence Magazine. $10 an hour to help move stories from an old version of the website to a new one. The trip took 20 hours. I tried to lay my head against the window and sleep, but I couldn't. It was late when the bus pulled into Manhattan. My plan had been to spend that first night in a hotel. I found one near the Port Authority, but when I tried to go inside, the doorman lied and said it was closed. I think he thought I was homeless. Instantly, I regretted my travel outfit. Sneakers and jeans, my hair undone beneath a baseball cap. I was too scared to try another hotel. Instead, I called the young woman who had offered to host me that first month, the daughter of one of my college mentors, and asked if I could show up right away. The taxi to Brooklyn cost a fortune. I had no idea how to navigate this new world, but I was a very good beggar. As a child, I would approach anyone who looked remotely willing and able and ask them for money to buy my siblings and me a value meal at rallies. When I was 8, success meant that we would get burgers and fries for dinner instead of nothing. Later, it meant a mentorship, an interview, a job. I had gotten my first position at Essence, an internship, thanks to Susan Taylor, the editorial director. I loved the magazine because it was full of stories about successful black women, and every month I'd see Susan's face smiling in the back of the book. In Kentucky, I'd gone to a talk she was giving, offered to carry her bags, and told her all about my ambitions. At the office, I would watch people I admired, anyone who seemed proper and smart and tried to do what they did. I could make it in New York, I told myself, if I worked hard, wore all black, and persuaded people to look after me. I asked anyone I thought could help me for advice or a connection. Most people, like Susan, were generous and kind, but there was also the occasional humiliation. One time I was having lunch at a French restaurant with another editor from Essence. I was proud because I had connected with him over our shared experience of growing up in a small town. As we were walking back to the Time and Life building, I told him how nice it was to conversate with him. "Did you just say conversate?" he asked, and my face burned.
I was always a fast eater, but I'd never thought to be ashamed of it until I was having lunch with a beautiful editor from a different magazine. I guess I made a mess with the breadcrumbs. Even though she was black herself, she asked, "Why do you black girls eat like that?" Every Wednesday, I went to Hump Day, a happy hour for young black professionals where everyone talked politics and seemed to have answers to all sorts of serious questions. The men wore suits and ties, and the women all reminded me of Michelle Obama, ambitious, credentialed, supremely confident. Most were Jack and Jill groomed. They came from intact families that understood the concept of internships. They didn't drink Old English, and they knew how to eat spaghetti correctly. They read books at the summer houses of their parents, parents who sent them money, not the other way around. At Hump Day, I hid my past. They knew I was from Kentucky, which was foreign enough. They'd complain about boarding school, and I'd say, "Yeah, my private school was horrible, too." I told myself I wasn't technically lying. I had attended a magnet school with a dress code, khaki pants, and colored shirts. Growing up, I never wanted to be white, just the right kind of black. I'd always assumed that I was proper. I didn't have children out of wedlock. I wasn't a hoe. I went to college. I never thought much about class, but I'd never met black people like these before. My deficiencies haunted me. My childhood, my accent, my lack of knowledge. Still, things like the fact that I'd never seen the movie that well-off black kids had all watched, Coming to America, Harlem Nights, I asked, "Where are you at?" instead of, "Where are you?" I talked quietly because I was never certain I was saying the words correctly. When I said picture, people heard picture. Eventually, I trained myself to always say photo. I even found an acting coach online who agreed to give me voice lessons to try to change my accent, and we practiced on monologues in her studio. I told one Hump Day guy named Brandon that I was planning on a trip to Paris. He asked if I spoke French, and I said, "Conversational." All I could say was "Bonjour" and "Je m'appelle Janisha," and I definitely wasn't flying to Europe. Each month, many of my credit cards went delinquent. After Sprint turned my cell phone off, my granny shipped me one that had belonged to her dead ex-husband. Big Dishman was with one instruction: don't erase his voice from the greeting. So whenever I miss someone's call, then hear a man's deep voice telling them to leave a message. At work, I never met anyone with a background like mine, and I knew why. Only people with money could afford to be paid so little. There were times when I couldn't pay for lunch. One day I walked into a Chase bank to withdraw $2, just enough for a hot dog and chips. I probably had about $5 in my account, but the teller wouldn't let me make the withdrawal. She handed me a $5 bill from her own wallet instead. I thought constantly about my family. Colby was mixed up in drugs and getting in trouble. Aaron was married and raising two sons with his high school sweetheart. Shay was living in a three-bedroom house with her boyfriend and four kids. I was closest then to Shay and her children, especially my oldest niece. I didn't go home much, but when I did, I'd take her to the bookstore and spend more than I could afford on Junie B. Jones. My family knew I was working at a glamorous job in New York City, so they assumed I had money. I was too proud to tell them otherwise. In October 2010, I got that call about Trina in the hospital. A friend loaned me the cash for a plane ticket so I could make it to her bedside. The note on her chart read, "Patient has no bone flap on right side." The doctors had taken it out because her brain was swollen and bleeding from a hematoma. The intake nurse had written that the details surrounding how she arrived at the hospital were sketchy at best. "You came all the way from New York to check on me," Trina whispered. She was wearing a diaper, and I changed it for her. She said thank you. She was too weak to use her arms, so I helped feed her a sloppy cheeseburger, watery mustard soaking the bun. Trina's longtime boyfriend, Tim, had called an ambulance because she wouldn't wake up. She had been high, and it looked as if Tim had beaten her up. He told me that wasn't true and claimed that she had overdosed. But I had witnessed him hitting Trina many times. They're still together, and I recently asked him why he hit her so often.
She was crazy, he said. She's still crazy. Sitting beside her, I couldn't bat down the flashbacks. I saw Tim pull her up by her hair like a fisherman would lift a trout. I saw her jaw widening to a scream. What year is it? I asked her. 1985, she said. Who is the president? Bush. What year is this? You just heard me say what year it is, she said. Her memory was draining away like spilled water. Whenever Trina woke up, I would ask her what I should do. Should I go back to New York? And she always said yes. Go back. You've got a dream there. I asked if she had any advice for me, and she said, don't be smart all your life. Always be yourself, no matter who's around. You live and you learn to live. After a day or two, she started asking me for crack. She moved her mouth from side to side as if lips were playing on invisible harmonica. Spit bubbled on her lips. She didn't even know who I was anymore. She pleaded with me, I want a hit. My friends in New York had no idea what was going on. My bosses just knew that my mom was sick. She's still in critical condition, I told them. I wanted them to believe she was dying of cancer or something. She survived that injury, survived withdrawal, and then went back on crack. For at least a year, she had to wear a protective helmet. I just went back to New York. One night long after I returned, I was covering a celebrity event for People. Neo was performing, and my assignment was to interview him after his set. I got the VIP treatment, skipping the crowd and sipping free cocktails. We talked about his work and his children. It was just a normal night in my new life. But on the long commute home, I started sobbing. I didn't understand what was happening. What if someone I knew saw me crying? I couldn't stop. I could barely breathe. I'd slept in a walk-in closet, stayed with acquaintances, lived for a while with a boyfriend. I couldn't afford rent. But I needed a steady place to live, and a family friend from Kentucky finally connected me with Marie Brown. Miss Brown was a literary agent who championed black writers and artists, and she had a habit of taking in young people who needed help. Her Harlem brownstone was a library. Magazines and newspapers were piled everywhere, and books and books and books. She looked at me skeptically while I pretended to have a reasonable plan for the future. At last, she offered me a room for a few months until I got on my feet. I stayed for 4 years. Much of the time, I could hide my inadequacies by working hard. Not with Miss Brown. One day in the kitchen, she told me to add 2 measurements, but my math was wrong. Why don't you know anything about numbers? She asked. She ordered me some basic math books and gave me a card with different percentages on it for tipping. She gave me beauty advice, too. Wear sunscreen, scrub your elbows, things I'd never discuss with Trina or my granny. When I ate quickly, Ms. Brown would tell me, take your time, Janisha. Don't pick up the entire piece of bread. Break off a small piece and eat it. Dip the spoon into the soup and slowly bring it up to your mouth. But the main thing she had me do was read. Read until I couldn't read anymore. She was always saying, I left that for you. Her living room table was covered in magazines and manuscripts, but amid the pandemonium, I always knew exactly which article was meant for me. When I was at work, she'd email me links to breaking news with the subject, did you read this? I'd reply, no, I didn't hear about it. I'll check it out. And she'd write back, what type of journalist are you? Whenever I was being small town or close-minded or acting like a victim of circumstances, she'd say, quit being Kentucky. Miss Brown wasn't my only mentor. I had a string of them, women who talked to me about writers like Sylvia Plath, taught me how to fact-check, and invited me over for holiday dinners. But one of the most influential was someone I never met, Helen Gurley Brown, the legendary editor of Cosmopolitan. One day I found on the pile left out for me a review of a new biography of Brown called Bad Girls Go Everywhere. I couldn't understand at first why I needed to read about this plain-faced white woman. But I did, and then I ordered Brown's own book. Helen Gurley Brown grew up in Arkansas.
I never liked the looks of the life that was programmed for me. Ordinary, hillbilly, and poor, she wrote. She quoted Carson McCullers, I must go home periodically to renew my sense of horror. She called herself a Mouseburger, the kind of woman who wasn't Marilyn Monroe beautiful, but knew how to work hard and highlight her best features. She understood me. You may not be an intellectual or a scholar, but you are street smart. Like a little forest animal, you are quick and adaptable. You know things. One night I saw a tweet about The Messenger by Charles Wright. I'd never heard of Wright, and I immediately ordered a copy. I found his New York Times obituary. A quote from his editor drew me in. He was a very strange man, and after we met, I thought, well, this is not going to work. Then he turned in the most perfect manuscript I'd ever received. Wright may have lacked technical skill, but raw talent throbbed beneath his sentences. He wrote about walking through Rockefeller Center with a book in his hands, sneezing and reading Lawrence Durrell, dead drunk from the explosion of his work. I suddenly looked up and encountered the long face of Stephen Rockefeller. He seemed startled. Doesn't he think poor people read? Wright was an outsider in New York, trying to straddle two worlds. His grandmother had raised him in Missouri after his mother died of typhoid fever. He wanted to be a writer but worked as a messenger, walking through the rainy New York streets until his shoes were soaked through. I cannot connect the fragments of my life, he wrote. Wright was sad with pockets full of ambition, and so was I. Around this time, I applied to Columbia Journalism School. I did it secretly because I wasn't sure I wouldn't get in. But I did. All of my reading had paid off. For the first time, thanks to graduate school loans, I could afford to live comfortably. I called home to share the news, but no one had heard of Columbia before. Where's that? My granny asked. I told her that Barack Obama had gone there. Now, whenever I went out with the Hump Day crowd, people asked me for book recommendations. You have to read Liar's Poker, I'd say. You'd really love The Brief, Wondrous Life of Oscar Wilde. The truth is, I hadn't even read some of the books I recommended. I'd just heard about them while listening to Miss Brown and her literary friends, or read the reviews that told me they were important. In 2011, my old professor, Nikki Finney, was nominated for a National Book Award for poetry, and she invited me to go to the ceremony with her. I was in the audience when she won and gave an acceptance speech that soon went viral. Black people were the only people in the United States ever explicitly forbidden to become literate. That, she said, still haunts every poem I make. She invited me again 2 years later when she was a judge. I met James McBride, and I told him that his books had changed my life. When he loved For the Good Lord Bird, I cheered and cheered. The next year I graduated from Columbia. Miss Brown was throwing me a party, and I invited a bunch of my mentors as well as Aunt So-So, Trina, and my granny. I had helped get some money together for Trina to ride that same Greyhound bus I'd once taken. But then I changed my mind. She was getting high a lot then, and I didn't want to babysit her, so I called her back and said to forget about it, that I didn't want her to come after all. She didn't ask why. My granny didn't come either. I had so wanted her to see my life, my studio apartment with its bookshelves of novels and biographies, the campus filled with brilliant professors. But at the last minute, she made an excuse and said she couldn't come. Many people were there to support me, but not the two women who raised me. My brothers and sisters and I have never talked about our childhood much. When I went to live with my granny, I became something like an only child, and each year their absence became easier to accept. Alone, I was able to rewrite my own story. I had a good life. I went to Florida every spring break and swam with my cousins. I decorated my own room. I had only myself to look after. I tried to bury the rest of it in the ground, and I was surprisingly successful. But our silence had a cost. Last year, I started writing what I thought would be an essay about my start in journalism. But I kept getting pulled back and back. I couldn't write about myself without writing about my family.
I always knew that I had privileges my brothers and sisters didn't have. All this time, I thought that Colby and Aaron had lived with a nice foster family. But I found out this year that Colby, struggling with behavioral issues, had been sent away to live in a series of group homes when he was 9 or 10. How could I have not known that? You were just off in your own little world, he told me. We were all off in our own little worlds. He told me about a time when he was alone downstairs in our apartment and the cops barged in. He'd gotten a teddy bear on a school trip to some kind of medical clinic. It had a big bandage on it. Someone was hurt during the raid. I'm not sure what happened or how much of this is the dream logic of a traumatized child. But he said that somebody took my Band-Aid off my teddy bear because they were bleeding that bad. I was so mad, he said. I love that teddy bear. Listening to his memories, I felt like a wound was reopening inside me. I talked with my aunts and my great-aunts, with my granny's cousin and childhood friend. But the one person who didn't want to talk was my granny. You don't want to open that can of worms, she said. I always saw crack as the source of my family's problems, but I learned that addiction went back in our family long before the crack epidemic, as did poverty and neglect. Irvin Smith, my granny's cousin, is the most educated member of our family. He has a doctorate in behavioral and analytical psychology and worked as a clinical consultant for the state of Kentucky. Ours, Irvin told me, was a female-dominated family. The women were always getting in hair-pulling, skillet-raising fights. Mother-daughter fights about the things that all mothers and daughters argue about. The daughters' boyfriends, the grandkids. They lived in the 40s, 50s, and 60s in a part of Lexington called the Bottoms, where the juke joints were, where people went to drink and fight. My granny was raised mostly by her grandmother, Addie Mae Fields, who worked in the Southwestern Tobacco Factory and wove beautiful baskets out of tobacco leaves. My granny's mother worked in the factory, too. Both her mother and grandmother drank heavily. Granny's mother died suddenly in her sleep in her early 40s or even younger. My granny was 14 or 15 when she became a mother to a baby girl who died. Trina was born the year after. Her father's name is Walter Watts. Walter's childhood was one of real deprivation. He told me that his mother gave him up and that he lived in the streets. He was the neighborhood child. People in the neighborhood at different houses would buy clothes for me. I would have to go to their house to take a bath. He was addicted to heroin, then to crack. Drugs do not allow you to be a parent, he told me. They consume your whole life. So why did he use them? My mother didn't love me, so how could anybody else love me? That's the way I always looked at it. When I asked my people in my family why their lives had gone so off track, they all wanted to point to the same thing, this void where a mother's love was supposed to be. You try to close that void, but it never happens, Walter said. At least it hasn't happened for me. My mother never, never wanted me, Trina said. She never wanted me. There is more to this article, but we have run out of time for today, so I will conclude it next week. This has been Susan with The Atlantic. I hope you've enjoyed today's reading from the audio reading services of the Allen County Public Library in Fort Wayne, Indiana.

This is Jim Ralston with an Irish short take from the Book of Iowa Curiosities, a one-horse, two-tractor town, Clermont. This small town, population 716, is blessed with not one, but two famous, at least by Iowa standards, tractors. Both set conveniently on Main Street, about one block apart, in small, simple wooden buildings with large plate glass windows facing the street for easy viewing. There's no admission charge, no lines, and the night we visited, not a single other adult downtown. Just three kids playing tag in the middle of the quiet street. The first and perhaps most famous tractor is the green 1966 John Deere riding lawnmower, an observably large attached trailer, complete with small set of antlers up front, featured in the 1999 David Lynch film, The Straight Story. The real, original straight tractor is in Lawrence. See A Lawnmower Ride with Friends in Chapter 5. Based on a true story, the film chronicles the adventures of Alvin Straight, a 73-year-old retiree from Lawrence, Iowa, who, having lost his driver's license because of poor eyesight, decides to drive his lawnmower more than 240 miles across two states to visit his estranged and ailing brother in Mount Zion, Wisconsin. Along the way, he meets a pregnant runaway, a fellow World War II vet, and a priest, among others, and there's plenty of heartwarming straight talk between Alvin and his fellow Iowans. When someone asks why he's driving a tractor at top speed of 5 miles per hour all the way to Wisconsin, he says simply, "My eyes are bad. I can't drive. I don't have someone else driving. And I've got to get out to my brother." Spoken like a true Iowan. The second tractor, though, less famous, is still impressive. It's a 1927 Hart Parr manufactured in Charles City, Iowa. The rusty machine sits atop a faded purple shag carpet, a keepsake from the tractor's 1970s disco phase, looking exactly like what it is, a very old tractor. The manufacturer of the machine, Hart Parr, is famous for having coined the term tractor when the company shortened the old name for machines, gasoline tractor engines. The information posted besides the tractor kindly explained that it has two-cylinder, four-cycle, horizontal valve in-head engine. If you know what that means, you're either a farmer or a good candidate for a very old tractor repair school. The tractors are located on Main Street, U.S. 18, in downtown Clermont. That was an excerpt from Iowa Curiosities. Quirky Characters, Roadside Oddities, and Other Offbeat Stuff by Eric Jones, Dan Coffey, and Barrett Thorkelson.

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Hello, and welcome to the program. My name is Holly Miller, and I will be reading from the Reader's Digest here on Sight Into Sound Radio. I'll begin my program today with inspiration, The Sound of Silence, How Shutting Up for 3 Months and Walking More Than 600 Miles Transformed My Life, by D.G. Marshall. As long as I can remember, my mouth has been getting me into trouble. Growing up, I would say anything to get a laugh, no matter how crude or cutting. I used the gift of gab to get what I wanted from my parents, money, a later curfew, and to get out of what I didn't want, chores, groundings. I was asked to leave 4 different schools, mostly because I talked too much, and every one of my report cards said some variation of the same thing. I'd do much better if I would just shut up. My mouth may have served me terribly as a student, but it set me up perfectly for a career in radio. In 2003, I launched a talk show on an AM station in the Toronto area. I would ask people about their religious beliefs and the role faith played in their lives. In my 16 years hosting the show, I interviewed rabbis, nuns, witches, Wiccans, and Satanist high priests, and had celebrities, politicians, religious leaders, and spiritual gurus share the why behind their beliefs. I think the show succeeded because it engaged people who don't usually listen to religious radio, people like me. After growing up in a church-going household and eventually becoming a pastor, I slowly began to reject organized religion. Still, I was fascinated by others' beliefs. I was consumed by the quest to understand the unknown and the unseen, and I traveled the world in search of answers. I prayed among ancient petroglyphs in Australia, slept at Stonehenge, and wept at the Holocaust Memorial in Jerusalem. I thought I would surely discover some divine truth if I visited all the sacred sites and interviewed every spiritual leader. But the only truth I discovered was this. I was a selfish, egotistical, judgmental jerk. It hit me about 7 years ago, when I was close to turning 50, and almost every significant relationship in my life was in tatters. My wife of 28 years wanted a divorce. My kids weren't my biggest fans, and when I asked my daughter what I was doing wrong, she told me she didn't have enough time to explain it all. I knew this much. The hunt for transcendence made me unbearable. I prioritized my radio show guests, with whom I might spend an hour, over the people who meant the most to me. I was constantly tearing into anyone I perceived as less enlightened than I was. Profanity and sarcasm were my default modes of communication. I drank too much and listened too little. I was miserable, as was everyone caught in my caustic orb. My report cards had been right.

forward. My plan was to finish the trek on my 50th birthday as a changed man. When I arrived at the start of the Camino in early October 2016, I was already worried that my quest was doomed. I was terrified that I'd accidentally speak, that my bum knees would prevent me from finishing the route, that even if I made it the whole way, I'd return home still a schmuck. Nonetheless, hungover from the night before, I walked out of the charming French town of Saint-Jean-de-Pied-de-Port and began my two-month journey. The first stretch of trail was a steep incline into the Pyrenees, and my body hated every step. I quickly realized that my hiking boots were too narrow for my feet. My 28-plus-pound backpack felt heavier with every stride. My knees started to creak, and sweat permeated my clothing. 1 hour in, I wanted to give up. I don't know whether it was my ego or the goal of becoming a better person that propelled me forward. Either way, I kept walking. Around the 7-mile mark, I trudged into the first albergue, one of the hundreds of hostels along the Camino. The rustic abode, equipped with bunk beds and a rudimentary kitchen, was crawling with hikers speaking a potpourri of languages. It was there that I began to understand that the physical challenge, excruciating as it was, would be far easier than the vow of silence. When the hostel staff or fellow traveler spoke to me, I pointed to my mouth, mimed the act of talking with my hands, and then slid my index finger across my neck. I could usually get what I wanted using improvised hand signals. To ask for milk in my coffee, for instance, I pretended to milk a cow. If that didn't get the point across, I'd show people a note on my pillow. Please forgive me for not talking. I'm traveling for 3 months in a vow of silence. You can still talk to me. And people did. Along the Camino, I was joined by pilgrims from Switzerland, Holland, Israel, and Ireland. Some walked with me in silence. Others shared their life stories. A gay man from Ireland told me about the rejection he'd experienced from his family. A woman shared her struggle to go on after the death of her child. I yearned to ask questions, to offer my advice or condolences, but all I could do was awkwardly type out a few questions on my phone. Yet I couldn't keep my judgmental side entirely in check. One morning, about a month into my trip, I woke up around 5:30, grabbed my pack, and walked downstairs to the hostel lobby, where I spotted a skinny, scruffy guy in his late 50s with his hair in a ponytail, staggering around and slurring his words. "Drunk before dawn? What's your problem, dude?" I didn't want him accompanying me on the trail, so I skipped breakfast and left. Later that day, I checked out one of the many historic and architecturally stunning churches that dot the Camino. When I returned to the path, I heard a voice say, "Buen Camino," a common greeting among pilgrims. It was the guy I had tried to avoid. I smiled politely and hurried off, thinking I could outpace him. But about 2 miles later, he was somehow still close behind me. Finally, he yelled out to me, and though I feared I'd spend the rest of the day listening to the ramblings of a drunkard, I let him catch up. The man introduced himself as Nico and explained that he had Lou Gehrig's disease. It had ravaged his nervous system to the point where he stumbled and slurred. He decided to tackle the Camino while his body could still let him. I felt awful. Before the Camino, I had absurdly high standards for how a person should be, despite my own shortcomings. In my head, people were boring and predictable, and almost everyone fell into one of the many categories I devised. Religious whack jobs, arrogant show-offs, incense-burning virtue signalers, hopeless drunks, and so on. Unless they had something else to offer me, good looks, wealth, wisdom, a willingness to laugh at my jokes, I treated them as if they didn't exist. Before I knew anything about Nico, I had pigeonholed him. I nearly deprived myself of a genuine human connection. Instead, we spent the next 3 days walking together. He told me stories about his career as a professional kickboxer, representing Germany internationally. I helped him fasten his belt and do up his jacket. We developed a profound bond, the very thing my life was lacking. By the time we parted, it was obvious. By opening my ears and my heart, I could

actually like people. And by closing my mouth, I gave them a chance to actually like me. Most days followed a familiar rhythm. I'd rise before dawn, pack my bag, put on my jacket, lace up my boots, and walk for 6 to 12 hours. Every day was painful. One of my big toenails was black, and my pinky toes were calloused. My shoulders and back ached from the weight of my pack. Because of the orientation of the trail, the sun baked the left side of my face, which would leave me with long-term skin damage. Still, there were moments of bliss. I was surrounded by endless fields of gold, mountainous air, soul-shattering sunrises. I snaked throughout deserted country villages and rested in the pews of majestic cathedrals. One morning, a little over halfway through my trip, I spotted the Spanish city of Leon in the distance. For most pilgrims, Leon offers a place to sleep in a proper bed, to wine and dine, and to visit a museum or gallery. For me, it was a reckoning. The city of 125,000 shared a name with my mother, Leon. She and my father adopted me when I was an infant. They were a loving couple who ran a funeral home together and raised me and my sister in the apartment above the business. They were kind, patient people of integrity who gave back to their community. Despite their love and affection, I could never shake the fear of rejection. I'd do anything for other people's approval. As a kid, I once accepted a dare to give a bag of multicolored rocks to a developmentally challenged child and tell him they were pieces of chewing gum. It was just one of many times throughout my life that I did something for a laugh at someone else's expense. I put my parents through hell. I flunked out of school numerous times. After 9th grade, I dropped out entirely. I refused to get a job and even stole a funeral hearse for joyrides before I had my driver's license. When they tried to discipline me, I would rage at them and run away from home. Just after I turned 17, I left home for good to work at a ranch in California. Despite receiving numerous letters from my mother, I never called or wrote back. 4 years later, she died of pancreatic cancer. I never got to say goodbye. By the time I was old enough to grasp how much pain I'd caused my mother, it was too late to apologize. The truth ate at me every day. I hated myself because of what I'd done, and that disdain emanated from me like a toxic cloud, infecting every relationship that followed. Outside Leon, I continued along the trail past a cemetery, where I noticed an older woman carrying flowers to a gravestone. As I approached, her face broke into a warm smile. I was stunned. She looked exactly like my mother. "Buen camino," she said, continuing on her way. I almost chased her down. To do what, I don't know. Even if I did speak, what would I say? "You look just like my dead mother. Can I give you a hug?" I knew it couldn't be her, but the sight of her made me realize how much I missed my mom, how much I wished I could tell her I was sorry. I broke down in tears as pilgrims and cyclists passed me by. 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We are Sight Into Sound Radio since 1967. A few days later, I came upon a monument called the Iron Cross. Compared to the elaborate ruins and ornate churches along the route, it was a remarkably ordinary structure, a metal cross atop a tall wooden post. At its base were tens of thousands of stones left by pilgrims. It's a Camino tradition to leave a rock, symbolizing the unloading of a burden. Knowing this, I brought one from home. I held it in my hand, thinking of the regret I'd carried with me since my mother's death. Nothing will ever excuse the way I treated her. But holding on to my regret wasn't helping me or the people around me. I knew I had to let it go. I threw the stone on the pile and, sobbing, kept walking. On November 30th, 2016, I woke up at 3:30 a.m. buzzing with excitement. I was only a few miles from the end of my journey. Just as I had planned, it was my 50th birthday.
My final destination was Cape Finisterre, on the west coast of Spain. Its name means the end of the earth. With less than an hour left in my 60-day hike, I wandered off the path to climb to a high point in the pre-dawn darkness. Sitting alone, I watched the sun inch above the horizon, casting the clouds in shadows of pink and orange as fishing vessels began to leave the harbor. It was the most awe-inspiring sunrise I'd ever seen. Climbing down from my perch, I soon arrived at a worn 3-foot-tall stone marker denoting the end of the trail. An unfamiliar feeling swelled up inside me. Pride. I had done it. My back was spasming with pain. My whole body throbbed, but I was elated. I'd overcome my fears, completed the journey, and kept my vow of silence. I felt good about myself for the first time in a long time. To cap off my trip, I'd arranged to spend a few weeks in a monastery on the Canary Islands, just off the western coast of Africa, silently writing and reflecting. The Camino was everything I'd hoped it would be. I had seen the good in humanity. I had shed my shell of negativity, and I had begun to make peace with the deep-seated pain that was preventing me from being the person I wanted to be. What would the monastery reveal? This. One night, I woke and realized that I needed to repair the most important relationship in my life, my marriage. I met my wife when we were both 20. She got pregnant, so we got married. We weren't madly in love, at least not then, but we were bringing life into the world, so it felt like the right thing to do. We had a son, then a daughter a few years later, and we poured ourselves into our kids' lives, ferrying them to school and sports. As they got older, my wife and I retreated into our jobs. She worked at a youth camp managing the barn, and I had my radio show. By the time our kids were adults, we were sleeping in different rooms. Our love had gone cold. When she turned 50, in early 2016, my wife went on a solo trip to Australia and did some reflecting of her own. 2 weeks after she left, she sent me an email. She wanted out of our marriage. I was gutted, but I wasn't surprised. Yet before I left for the Camino, I had convinced her to stay. Lying in the monastery bed, I shuddered at the thought of ever letting her slip away again. Despite her ups and downs, she was the person I needed most in the world. She tolerated me with saintly patience, and I loved her intensely for it. My worst mistake was that I neglected to show it. After returning home that December, I spoke for the first time in 90 days. On Christmas Eve, in a croaky, uneven voice, I apologized for everything, and I asked my wife to remarry me. She said yes. I wish I could tell you that was my happily ever after moment, that after my soul searching, I restored all my relationships and never acted like a jerk again. But life isn't a Hallmark movie. Months after my return, my wife explained that she'd felt ambushed by my sudden proposal. She hadn't wanted to bring me down from my Camino high, so she said yes. Shortly after that conversation, she left. That felt like the end. But after a couple of years of separation, we started going out on dates again, and then we signed up for couples therapy. We concluded that investing in a future together was worth a shot. Our relationship is still a daily battle of choice, but giving up after 36 years of shared history seems too easy. It took 2 years for me to realize that there was no squaring the new me with my old life. Returning to the radio show, I felt myself reverting to the irritable, judgmental person I once was. The more I talked, the more I yearned for that Camino contentment, the serenity of unplugging from it all. Eventually, I decided that if I was truly dedicated to becoming a better person, I needed a radical, permanent change. I quit the show, got rid of my phone, abandoned my social media accounts, and moved back in with my wife on a 100-acre farm in Celadon, northwest of Toronto. Silence is now part of my daily life.
I am perfectly happy sitting on our front porch, literally watching the corn grow. 4 horses, 7 dogs, 30 chickens, and an ass named Grace keep me company. When I get a craving for social interaction, I ride my horse to the local watering hole. It still takes all my effort to keep my inner jerk at bay, and I fail often. But I've found a way to keep the lessons of the Camino close at hand, through SOS Retreats Canada. A couple of times a year, I welcome groups of 6 to 12 to the farm for a weekend, during which they walk a 31-mile trail in silence. In the evenings, we relax and verbally debrief around the fire. I'm not offering to help anyone find themselves, become successful, repair their marriage, or cope with grief. All I'm offering is a place to slow down, shut up, and listen, because it's in the silence that the important stuff gets louder. Laughter, the best medicine. From bartendersbusiness.com, Kevin walks into a bar in Boston and orders 3 shots of scotch. He solemnly downs each one, pays up, then leaves. The next day he does the same. On the third day the bartender asks, "Why 3 shots? "Well," said Kevin, "it's one for me and one for each of my brothers, Dennis in Seattle and Hank in Dallas. Makes me feel better we're still drinking together." But a month later, Kevin orders only 2 shots of scotch. "I hate to ask," said the bartender, "but did one of your brothers die?" "No, no," said Kevin. "I've just decided to stop drinking." From Brenda Pip, "Once there was a man named Odd. All his life he was teased and mocked because of his strange name. It got so bad that on his deathbed he insisted that his headstone be blank, lest he live with that name for all eternity. He got his wish. The day of his funeral, the gravedigger arrived looking for the correct plot. When he spotted the blank headstone, he scratched his head and thought, 'That's odd.'" From Dave Coing, "No one in the history of the English language has ever said anything respectful following 'with all due respect.'" From Shang Wang, "I'm a positive person. To me, going bald is not about hair loss. It's about face gain. It's not a receding hairline. It's an advancing facial frontier. It's exciting. One day I'll have a whole head of face." Yiddish curses are famously detailed and nasty. Case in point, "May you be so rich, your widow's husband has to never work a day." Here are 3 for modern times from the book Schmagoogle by Daniel Klein. "After walking 12 blocks with your thighs squeezed together in a desperate search for a public restroom, may you find one in a fancy restaurant, but be barred from entering because you aren't wearing a tie. May your health insurance provider decide that constipation is a pre-existing condition. You should emerge from the desert, scorched and parched, to find before you a luxury hotel with 1,000 empty rooms, but they don't accept Amex extra points." From Gary Katz, a reporter interviewing a man celebrating his 110th birthday asks, "What's the secret of your longevity?" "No matter what, I never ever argue with anyone," says the elderly man. "Surely there must be more to it than that," insists the reporter. "What about factors like genetics, diet, exercise?" The old man shrugs, "Maybe you're right." And finally, from Josie Long, "What's a couple?" I ask my mom. She said, 2 or 3, which probably explains why her marriage collapsed. Quotable quotes. From Marie Kondo, tidying expert. Tidying up means dealing with all the things in your life. So what do you really want to put in order? From Rebecca Maki, novelist. If you get drunk and want to lie, you're a fiction writer. If you get drunk and tell the truth, you're a memorist. And if you get drunk and want to lie on the hood of a car and look at the sky, you're a poet. From Rick Rubin, music producer. Just as trees grow flowers and fruits, humanity creates the works of art. The Golden Gate Bridge, The White Album, Guernica, Hagia Sophia, The Sphinx, The Space Shuttle, The Autobahn, Claire de Lune, The Colosseum in Rome, The Phillips Screwdriver, The iPad, and The Philadelphia Cheesesteak. From Juliette Lewis, actor.
Marriage is the punctuation mark and the celebration of what you already have. And finally, from Martin Kahn, president of AI startup Cohere, I think when you do the right thing for the world, most of the time the profits follow. World of Good, the Puffling Patrol. Crouched low, 9-year-old Sucra Anna Velocitier peers under a truck. The beam from her flashlight catches the glint of 2 small, shiny black eyes. It's after dark, and as a member of the Puffling Patrol, she is on a mission to rescue a puffling, a baby Atlantic puffin. The black and white seabirds are beloved on Heimaey, one of Iceland's many islands. And each year, as the baby birds leave the nest, residents set out to rescue those who become disoriented by the lights of the island's only town. After a half an hour standoff, the puffling darts out from under the truck and into the cardboard box Blastoteer has waiting. In the morning, the girl will release the bird off a cliff and watch it fly out to sea. Well, we've come to the end of our program. I've been reading the Reader's Digest. I'm Holly Miller, and this has been a production of Sight Into Sound Radio, Houston, Texas.

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9: Welcome to Daybreak. 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Thursdays are about finding our gratitude. Arianna Huffington said, "Living in a state of gratitude is the gateway to grace." John F. Kennedy said, "As we express our gratitude, we must never forget that the highest appreciation is not to utter words, but to live by them." Now let's get our blood moving with some Pilates.
10: I've got a great Pilates workout for you today, all done in a chair. Go ahead and get a sturdy chair, not a couch today, and make sure that chair does not have any arms. We'll be doing some movements that are side to side. Getting started, we're sitting up nice and tall, making sure that our backs are not seated up against the back of the chair. Your knees are directly in front of your hips, bent at a 90-degree angle, and those ankles are tracking directly underneath your knees. Toes are facing me. Sitting up nice and tall. Pilates, we focus a lot on the core, our power center. So I want you to think about all throughout the whole workout, keeping that belly button drawn into the spine. We're going to take a deep breath. Arms go up, inhale. Exhale, arms come down. Again, arms come up, inhale. Exhale down. One more time. And arms come down. Roll those shoulders down and back, and let the arms just fall casually to the sides. Palms are facing in, shoulders are pushed down and back. Coming onto the tippy toes, lift those heels, squeezing the calf muscle, and then slowly lower down. We just lift and lower, coming up directly onto the ball of the foot, making sure the ankles don't roll in or out. Waking up those legs, lift and lower. Four more here. Three, squeeze. Last one. Bring those arms all the way up, palms facing me. And then I want you to bring them down behind you, opening up that chest and squeezing the elbows back. So you're thinking about squeezing the shoulder blades together behind you. And then come back up. Exhale, squeeze down and back, feeling that chest open up and squeezing that upper back. Good. Lift, squeeze it back. So good for our posture. It's squeeze it back. Let's add that heel lift with these arms and pull it back. Reach nice and tall. Keep the core engaged. And give me one more here. Extend the arms out to the side, palms facing down. Really stretch your fingertips out to the side. And then I want you to drop your left ear towards your left shoulder. Stretch the arms out nice and long. You should feel that all the way down to your fingertips. And then slowly drop your chin down to your chest. Let's roll to the center and then pick that chin back up. Other side. Right ear to the right shoulder, reaching long through those fingertips. Roll that head down to the angle, feeling a beautiful stretch in the back of the neck. Roll it down to center, and then let's pick that chin back up. Resting our hands on top of our thighs. Inhale. As we exhale, I want you to pick up your chin and then drop your chest forward. Then drop your chin and round that back up one vertebrae at a time. Kind of like a seated cat-cow. Chest comes forward, chin comes up. And then reverse it, arch that back, and roll it up. That should feel really good. A few more. Waking up that torso. Roll it up, tummy in, articulate through that spine. Good, again. All the way forward. Maybe make this second to last one a little bit bigger. And one more time, chin forward, chest forward. Drop the chin, belly in, and roll it all the way up, finishing with a nice big shoulder roll down. Taking the arms back out to the sides, we're going to rotate those shoulders. So palms face back to the wall, and then they're going to face all the way up. We're reaching our fingers out all the way towards the sides. And I want you to really make sure that you're rotating from that shoulder and not just from the wrist or the elbows. Nice. Make these as big as you can. You should really feel those muscles working, and it's a really good stretch. Back and up. Give me four more. Three. Two. Hold the palms back on this last one. Make sure your shoulders are dropped down and back. And then I want you to push the palms back. Back like you're pushing away from something behind you. Push. Push. Again, you're squeezing those shoulder blades together. You should feel a lot of heat back there. Almost there. Give me four, three, two, and one. Keep the arms lifted, palms down, and circle forward. Now the body's smart. I know the shoulders want to help here. Don't let them creep up here. Keep them down and back. Think of a nice long spine and a tall neck. Forward, four, three, two. Let's reverse it to the back. Just little circles. Elbows are 98% straight. You've just got a little micro bend in them. Reach it long, almost there for four, three, two, and one. Lower down. Shake that out to release it. Let's go ahead and lift the arms back up nice and tall. Tummies in, and just alternate some knee lifts here. So we're going to be using our hip flexors a little bit here, but I really want you to think about the core. So our belly button is drawn in. We're actually using our abdominals to lift those knees. Arms are still reaching tall. If they're too tired, go ahead and drop them. A few more here. Then hold that left leg in, lower the arms, and let's hug that knee in towards the chest. Keep that spine lifted. Try not to round it. Nice stretch here for the glute and thigh. And let's release it down. Inhale, arms come back up. And same thing, we're going to lift those knees. Taking nice deep breaths. Again, tighten that tummy. Keep reaching nice and tall with those arms if you can. For four, three, two, one, then hold that right leg in for that nice stretch. Good, inhale. And exhale. sitting at the edge of our chair, I want you to open those legs up as much as comfortable for you. So you should feel a nice stretch in the inner thigh. And again, our knees are bent at a 90 degree angle. Using our hips and our glutes back here, I want you to open up those legs. So think about pushing your knees back, but we're squeezing the back here. So our move is originating from the glutes, right? From our seat. So really think about isolating that movement. Push the knees back and back. It should feel nice and warm right back here. Give me 4, 3, 2, and 1. Hold them back. Arms come out to the side, stretch nice and long. And I want you to lean over here, reaching your hand towards your foot, maybe gaze up at your top arm, and then we can come back up. Also the option to reach behind your knee if you can't get it in front. Then we're gonna torso twist all the way over, keeping our arms straight and long and coming back to center. So again, we reach down and lift, twist and center. Down, lift, twist and center. You should feel a great stretch in the inner thigh here as well. Keep reaching long. We've got one more on this side. Release those hands. One more set of those knee pushbacks here. Again, push them back. Push them back. Think of like a little butterfly's wings. Squeeze those glutes behind you. That should be really warm back there. Good. 5, 4, 3, 2, and 1. Hold those knees back. Arms come back out. Let's go ahead and reach to the right side now. All the way down. Top arm comes up. Back to center. And then we twist it back. We come down. Left. Twist. And center. Belly button in. Tighten that core. That's where I want you to feel all these moves right now. Those obliques are helping lift us back up. Certainly not the lower back. We've got one more. Side, center, reach, and back. Release the hands and let's toe heel, releasing those legs. We're going to go ahead and stretch those hips a little bit later. I want you to lean back into your chair now. So it's almost like a little C-curve slumped position. So the top of your back is just against the top of the back of your chair. Elbows are coming behind, out nice and long to the side, fingers behind the head. And then we're going to reach our elbow to the opposite knee. So your right elbow to your left knee and a little crunch. Same side. Nice twist here. For the core. Make sure that you open your elbow all the way back out to the side every time. Twist. And it's okay if your elbow doesn't meet your knee. Just do what you can. Two more. And other side. Pull the elbow towards that knee. Think about using those lower abdominals. For 3, 2, and a few more, let's do alternating just for 8. Breathe. 6, 4. Last 2, and 1. Relax those hands. Nice deep breath. Allow that core to relax just a minute because we're about to work it. Get a little bit deeper into that core. Go ahead and hold onto the sides of your chair here. We're still in a little reclined slope position. Holding onto the sides of your chair, I want you to lift both of your legs up. Tummy is pulled in nice and tight. I want you to flutter. Just flutter kick those legs. Hold it here for 4, 3, 2, and freeze. We're going to take them out and cross. Out and cross. Ouch. I know. They don't have to be so high, but try to get them up off the floor. You're breathing. Your tummy is pulled in. 4, 3, 2, and 1. Relax them down. Sit up in your chair again. Reach your fingers all the way forward on top of your knees. We're going to do a little body weight tricep push-up here. So all I want you to do is release the core. We just worked that, and I want you to really use your triceps. We're going to lower the entire forearm down to our thighs, and just using the back of our arm, push through the palms to push yourself back up. Keeping our back nice and straight. All I'm doing is lowering my elbows and then push back up. So you really have to think about the muscles that we're using here, the tricep, the muscle in the back of the arm, and push. So don't use your abs, don't use your lower back, and push. So we're using our body's own resistance here. You've got to make this work for you. With any workout, you're going to get out of it what you put into it. And push. Pretend that you're pushing a 50-pound weight away from you. Give me one more. And push it up. Nice job. Guess what? We're doing that one more time. So coming back into our chair. Wiggle on down. Holding the sides. Activate that core again. Pull the belly button in. Extend the legs straight out in front. And we do the flutter kicks. Hold it here. Tummy in. Nice and tight. Think about dropping that rib cage. Don't let it flare out. And then you've got the correct position. All right, here we go. Open and cross. Open and cross. Breathe. Stay with me. 4, 3, 2, and 1. Release. Help yourself sit up. We've got one more set of those triceps. Hands reaching long, spine long and straight, neck is tall. Here we go. Drop those elbows. Push back up. Lower down. Push. And down. Once you guys get the right feeling on this, this is a great exercise to do at any time in a seated position. Maybe if you're watching TV. Just to do something to really activate those muscles. I love Pilates because it really works the back of the body, which we tend to neglect. We tend to overwork the front side of our body, kind of forget about what's happening in back. So important. Push. Give me 2 more here. Lower down. And push. Lean forward with that straight spine. And push it up. Shake it out. Nice job. Okay, coming back. So about half your thigh is on the seat of that chair, but try not to let your back touch the back. Again, sitting up nice and tall. We're really going to work our quads now. Strong quads are perfect for our the strength of our knees. So the stronger our quads are, the better off we are with our knees. Sitting up nice and tall. I want you to lift. Just the right leg, squeezing the muscle here, right here on top. And our arm is going to, opposite arm is going to come out to the side. Lower that foot down, reach the arm in front, and then we open both out again. Forward with the arm, lift the leg, arm comes to the side. And forward, and left. Lift, feel a beautiful stretch right here in front of that shoulder. And again, you're being mindful of maybe giving that upper back a little squeeze behind there. And let's switch to the other side. Reach the right arm forward. It comes out as your left leg comes up. You can always just do one of these movements too. If you're picking one, I would do the legs. Squeeze, mind and where that muscle is. Think about what we're working. Lift and lower. 3 more here. And then we're going to double it up. Release that arm down. Keeping your legs parallel with some space between them, holding onto your chair, check your posture. We're nice and tall. Lift both legs, squeeze, and lower down. Lift and squeeze, lower down. I know we're starting to fatigue a little bit and your back wants to round. Keep it nice and tall and strong. On this last one, I want you to hold those legs up, and then we're going to take them out and in, out and in. So we're using those hip abductors and adductors, pulling the legs out and in, inner thighs, outer thighs. Three, two, last one. Now we've got a combo. So we're going to drop the knees, the feet, lift, then we go out and in. Lower, squeeze those thighs, out and in, down and left. So again, we're using our body's own resistance. The tighter you squeeze those thighs, the better you're going to work them. Out and in, down, lift, out and in. Two more, down, lift, down, lift, out. And in and lower down. Coming a little bit farther forward in your chair, I want you to put your heels together and your toes apart. We're gonna do some calf raises, but this in a turned out position. So think about turning out all the way from your hips. You're gonna have to readjust your glutes in that chair there. And we're gonna come up onto our tippy toes and then maybe readjust so your heels are together. Lower the heels and lift. We lower and lift, down and left. You should feel this in your calf muscles and maybe again a little bit in the inner thighs or quads that we just worked. Lift onto those tippy toes, working it in a different position here for three, two, and one. Staying in that turned out position, same combination, keeping those heels glued together. We're going to lift the legs, and again, we're turned out. So think about instead of our knees being pointed towards the ceiling, try, you know, they're pointed towards the side. So if you start parallel, turn them all the way out from the hips, okay? And then we, keeping the heels glued together, we drop, tap the toes, lift and squeeze. Down and squeeze. Down and squeeze. Isn't that amazing how different that feels? Just by turning our legs out and switching that position. It's not easy. Stay with me for three, two, and one. Here we go. Legs go out and together. Keep that turn out as much as you can. So think about just putting those heels together, keeping them lifted. Good. Four. You know what's coming next. Putting that together for a combination. There we go. Drop the toes, tap them, lift and squeeze, out, back in, down, and tap, out, and in. Tap, lift, out, and in. So good, you guys. This is the last harder thing that we're gonna do today. And we've got some great stretches after this. Three more. Squeeze out together. Point. Squeeze. Heels together. Last one. Lift out in and lower down. Nice job. That was some good work for those legs. Okay. A lot of work also for the hip flexors. So what I want you to do is to come forward in your chair, and we're going to turn all the way to the side, both knees that are a 90 degree angle, still sitting up nice and tall. Hold on with the back arm to the back of your chair, and then I want you to drop this front leg. So both knees again are about a 90 degree angle. This might be enough for you. What we want to stretch is that hip flexor right here. Tight hip flexors come from sitting all day long, and tight hip flexors can also cause lower back pain. Really important to stretch them out. If you'd like to intensify this stretch, you can simply take this front leg and extend it further behind you. I don't want you to feel this in your lower back, so just go as far as you feel that nice stretch. Big deep breath as that front arm comes up. Inhale. And we're going to exhale and lean towards the back of your chair and feel that beautiful stretch intensify. That feels so good. Come back up. Lower that arm. Let's bring that front leg back in and let's swivel around to the other side. Both knees at a 90 degree angle. Hold on to the back of that chair, dropping that front leg again. Knee comes towards the floor. Front arm reaches up nice and tall, big inhale and exhale as we lean over to the side. Reach it back up, inhale, exhale, lower the arm, and let's bring that front leg back and we'll swivel back to the front. So we're going to take this right leg, this ankle, and put it on top above the knee, making sure here that everything again is at a 90 degree angle. The ankle is underneath that knee. If this is uncomfortable for you or it's just not possible, you can extend that leg and cross at the ankle or the shin.

sitting up nice and tall. 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Again, shoulders are pressed down and back. Let's come back to center. Other side. Releasing any tension there. Back to center. And finally, one more big cleansing breath in. 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

0: Thanks for joining us for Daybreak on this Gratitude Thursday morning. To quote Maya Angelou, "This is a wonderful day. I have never seen this one before." Here's the program schedule for Thursdays. Coming right up at 9 a.m., it's the Des Moines Register. At 11, you'll hear the Quad City Times. Noon brings you readings from the Mason City Globe Gazette and the Fort Dodge Messenger. At 1 o'clock, you'll hear the Waterloo Cedar Falls Courier. At 2 p.m., it's the Dubuque Telegraph Herald. 3 p.m. is the Cedar Rapids Gazette. 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

0: 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My name is Twyla Glenn, and my partner at the microphone for the next 90 minutes is Linda Lundgren. 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According to AccuWeather, across the state, it will be mostly cloudy today, a thunderstorm, but dry to the east and in the south, winds south-southwest 10 to 20 miles per hour. And the forecast for central Iowa for the next few days looks like this. Today, a thunderstorm with winds south-southwest 10 to 20 miles per hour, a stray thunderstorm Thursday night with winds south 7 to 14 miles per hour. High today, 84, and low of 67. On Friday, a shower and more thunderstorms with a high of 84 and a low of 68. On Saturday, humid with a thunderstorm, a high of 85 and a low of 66. And on Sunday, a shower and a thunderstorm with a high of 86 and a low of 70. Tracking precipitation in the 24-hour total ending 4 p.m. yesterday, there was zero precipitation. Our month-to-date, also zero. We're early in the month. And the normal for this date, 36 one-hundredths of an inch. Year-to-date, we've seen 13.27 inches against a normal of 14.21 inches. And last year, on this date, we'd had only 11.61 inches of precipitation. Sunrise today was at 5:42. Sunset tonight, 8:44 p.m. Turning now to the front page of the Register, big headline on the top of the Register's front page, Land versus Sand for Governor. And the other headline on the front page is Turek and Henson victorious in Iowa's U.S. Senate primaries. So here with the first story is Linda.
1: Well, I'll read the story about the two candidates for governor. The GOP race, a surprise as newcomer beats out Feenstra. Republican businessman Zach Lane, who entered the Iowa primary race for governor as a virtual unknown, has stunned presumed favorite U.S. Representative Randy Feenstra to win the party's nomination. Although Republican President Donald Trump endorsed Feenstra in the final days of the race, that was not enough to propel him across the finish line, as he struggled to win over grassroots supporters and consolidate the field. The Associated Press called the race for Lane at 11:50 p.m. June 2nd, but Feenstra conceded much earlier. Lane will face Democratic State Auditor Rob Sand, who ran unopposed for his party's nomination. According to unofficial election results from the Iowa Secretary of State, Lane had 37.9% of the vote, enough to clinch the nomination outright. Feenstra had garnered 37%. Former Department of Administrative Services Director Adam Steen earned about 14.4%. Former State Representative Brad Sherman

establishment told to wait our turn. Well, tonight, the people of Iowa had something to say about that, that we're not going to wait anymore. At his own election night event in Hull, Feenstra said he called Lane to concede and promised to do everything he could to help elect him governor. The outcome wasn't what I wanted, Feenstra said, but for me, I think for everybody in this room, God's got some awesome plans. We've got a new chapter, and so I'm looking forward to that new chapter in life. I've been in politics a long time, and you know what? God has now said, hey, Randy, we're into something else. Republican Party of Iowa Chair Jeff Kaufman congratulated Lane in a statement and urged the party to come together now that a nominee has been decided. The Republican Party of Iowa has and will always be a grassroots-powered, bottom-up movement, and they have spoken, he said. Zach will work to keep Iowa the best place to live, work, and raise a family. Now it is time to unite behind our nominee and stop Democrat Rob Sand, who would take our state down the same failed path as Illinois, Minnesota, and California, with higher taxes, bigger government, and less freedom. Christian conservative leader Bob Vanderplatz, who had endorsed Adam Steen in the primary race, also congratulated Lane. As we said from the beginning, whoever emerged as the Republican nominee will have our support because the stakes are too high for Republicans to remain divided, he said in a statement. This election is ultimately about the direction and identity of the state of Iowa. Iowa Democratic Party Chair Rita Hart criticized Lane, saying he enters the general election, quote, on the back foot after a bruising five-way primary that forced him to burn through his cash and tore Iowa Republicans apart. Iowans have had enough of failed one-party rule and untrustworthy political insiders like Lane, she said. The more they get to know him, they will see exactly why Lane is wrong for Iowa, and they will send him back to Kansas in November. Numerous Republican heavyweights signaled they would consider running for the nomination when incumbent Republican Governor Kim Reynolds made the surprise announcement in April 2025 that she would not seek re-election. But many would-be contenders pulled their names from consideration, clearing a path for Feenstra to emerge as the early favorite in the race. Feenstra entered the campaign cycle as the presumed frontrunner with higher name recognition than his competitors, a sizable war chest, and the support of some of Iowa's top elected officials. But he struggled to connect with the party's MAGA grassroots, and Republican activists had expressing frustration with Feenstra for months as he largely eschewed public events, candidate forums, and primary debates. As Feenstra floundered, Lane made inroads. Lane is a businessman, entrepreneur, and farmer who aligned himself with Robert Kennedy Jr.'s Make America Healthy Again movement. And his message of fighting special interests, taking on corporate monopolies, and targeting Iowa's rising cancer rates struck a chord on the campaign trail. Corey Hutchins, a 58-year-old Des Moines resident at Lane's watch party, said she cast her vote for Lane because of his consistency and engagement with Iowans throughout his campaign. She criticized Feenstra, who she called the supposed frontrunner, and said she wants to see Iowans and Republicans challenge the status quo. John Briggs, a 66-year-old Waukee resident who was also at the watch party, said he cast his vote

0: for Lane because of his promise to make Iowa healthier and less expensive. I like his cancer issue. I think that's a really important thing, Briggs said. Ultimately, as I've gotten older, I think the property tax issue is killing a lot of people in Iowa. Feenstra was aided by a last-minute endorsement from Trump. Just days before the election, Trump posted on social media that Feenstra had his complete and total endorsement. Randy is MAGA all the way, Trump wrote in the May 29th Truth Social post. The Feenstra campaign quickly cut TV ads announcing Trump's support and blasted them across the airwaves. And although it may have buoyed his prospects, the endorsement also angered many MAGA-aligned activists who saw it as an effort to blunt Lane's surge. Ultimately, Trump's blessing was not enough to push Feenstra over the finish line. The primary results set the stage of a general election gubernatorial matchup that national elections analysts say could be, quote, a barn burner. The Cook Political Report has called the race a toss-up. A March poll by Democratic pollster GBAO showed Feenstra trailing Sand by 8 percentage points in a head-to-head matchup. There has not yet been public polling about a Lane-Sand matchup. But the Sand campaign issued a post-election memo that said polling conducted on behalf of the campaign April 23rd to 28 gave Sand a 9-point lead over Lane, 50% to 41%. Sand reported about $18 million in cash on hand in his most recent financial disclosures, far more than the roughly $600,000 Lane reported. But both men are able to direct their own or family money into their races. Sand's wealthy in-laws have given his campaign about $11.5 million. And Lane has loaned himself $2.5 million. In front of hundreds of his supporters waving Zach Lane for governor and Iowa First signs, Lane called Sand an establishment politician who is beholden to lobbyists because of their contributions to his campaign. We have a message for Rob Sand and the establishment tonight. Iowa is not for sale, Lane said. Lane also criticized Sand for portraying himself as a moderate, saying that if Sand were to make it into office, he would govern like a radical. Sand also quickly hit back at Lane, posting a video to social media saying that Lane is just more of the same when it comes to Republican leadership. He criticized Lane for flying back and forth between Iowa and Kansas, where some of he and his wife's children from previous marriages are based. I believe we should have a governor that actually puts Iowa first instead of just riding in under the wings of his plane when he flies over us to go back to Kansas, Sand said.
1: Turek and Henson are victorious in Iowa's U.S. Senate primaries. State Representative Josh Turek defeated State Senator Zach Walls to win Iowa's Democratic U.S. Senate nomination, setting up a contest with Republican U.S. Representative Ashley Henson in November. Turek bested Walls, earning about 63% of the vote to Walls' 37%, according to unofficial results from the June 2nd primary. Henson, long the favorite in the Republican primary, earned about 75% of the vote to Jim Carlin's 26%. The race, Iowa's first open U.S. Senate contest since 2014, has drawn national attention after Republican U.S. Senator Joni Ernst's decision not to run for re-election. Both Republicans and Democrats plan to spend heavily in Iowa this fall to boost their candidates. In his victory speech at an election night watch party in Des Moines, Turek, aged 47, said his life story is an embodiment of the American dream. In no other country on earth could someone born into a working-class family in Council Bluffs, Iowa, who went to the Goodwill, shared clothes, had the wrong color lunch ticket, who was born with a disability of spina bifida due to my father's exposure to Agent Orange in Vietnam, who had 21 surgeries before the age of 12, be able to represent the United States in 4 Paralympic Games and bring home 2 gold medals and represent their community in the legislature, Turek said. And now, he added, he's running for the U.S. Senate to protect that American dream for future generations, in his words. Turek of Council Bluffs will face Henson, who currently represents Northeast Iowa's 2nd District in Congress in the November 3rd general election. Libertarian Thomas Lane is also running in the November election. I may not be pronouncing Mr. Leahn's Libertarian candidate's name correctly. It's spelled L-A-E-H-N. And if we run across it again, I'm going to pronounce it Leahn because I don't want to confuse it with the Republican candidate for governor. As the race was called for Turek, independent election analysts at Sabato's Crystal Ball shifted their rating of the race from a likely Republican victory to the more competitive Leans Republican. Similarly, the Cook Political Report shifted its own ratings from likely Republican to lean Republican. Turek, who was born with spina bifida and uses a wheelchair, is a 2-time gold medalist in basketball at the Paralympic Games, representing Team USA. He won his first Iowa House race in 2022 by 6 votes and won re-election in 2024 by nearly 6 percentage points, even as President Donald Trump carried the district. He calls former U.S. Senator Tom Harkin his political hero for Harkin's work to pass the Americans with a Disabilities Act and has said it will be, in his words, beautifully poetic when the man who takes back Senator Harkin's seat is only here because of his work. Harkin, the Iowa Democrat to hold the U.S. Senate seat, I think there's a word missing there, but I'm not sure what it is. The Iowa Democrat to hold a U.S. Senate seat endorsed Turek in the primary. Thank you, Iowa, Turek said in a statement. I am deeply grateful to every Iowan who supported my campaign and spread the word about our general opportunity to win back Senator Harkin's seat. Right now, Washington is broken because it is full of millionaires looking out for billionaires, people like Ashley Henson, who has repeatedly sold out Iowans to benefit herself and her wealthy donors, he said. Half a dozen Democrats initially launched campaigns for the Senate seat, but by March, the race had narrowed to Turek and Walz, with each candidate making the case that they were best suited to take on Henson. Turek was boosted by more than $10 million in outside spending from Vote Vets, a Democratic-aligned PAC, which ran television and digital ads supporting his candidacy. That spending in the final months of the race eclipsed spending by both Turek and Walz over the course of the entire election cycle. Walz criticized the effort, which he linked to Senate Minority Leader Chuck Schumer. Walz refused to back Schumer as Senate leader, while Turek has not said whether or not he would support Schumer. Vote Vets senior advisor, Major General retired Paul Eaton, said veterans across America are proud to congratulate Josh Turek on his decisive victory. Josh knows firsthand what it means to fight through adversity, Eaton said. That's a quality veterans know well, and we are proud to stand behind him. If elected, he will fight for working families, veterans, and military family members like his own, said the Vote Vets representative. The final month of the race saw Turek consolidate support with endorsements from national figures like former U.S. Secretary of Transportation Pete Buttigieg, U.S. Senators Catherine Cortez Matzo, Maggie Hassan, Tammy Duckworth, Bob Casey, and Ruben Gallego, as well as Harkin. Buttigieg, a potential 2028 presidential contender, suggested he would campaign with Turek in Iowa soon. Something remarkable is happening in Iowa with at Turek for Iowa campaign, he said on social media. Congratulations on earning the nomination, Josh. Looking forward to hitting the trail with you soon, he wrote. Henson of Marion is serving her third term in Congress. She won her first term in 2020, defeating a Democratic incumbent to flip the seat to Republican control, and won re-election in 2022 and 24. Voters sent me to Washington to share their stories and be their voice in the fight to make life more affordable, safer, and easier for their families, Henson said in a statement. She went on, "My record is one of delivering bipartisan results for Iowans, and that's exactly what I'll do in the United States Senate. I'll work with anyone from any party to get things done for Iowa," she said. Before she was elected to Congress, Henson, aged 42, served two terms in the Iowa House and previously worked as a television news reporter and anchor in Cedar Rapids. Henson was the heavy favorite in her contest. She enjoyed a large fundraising lead over Carlin, as well as the endorsement of President Donald Trump, Governor Kim Reynolds, and Ernst, the incumbent she is hoping to succeed. On the campaign trail, she often describes herself as a minivan-driving mom, in her words. She launched her campaign promise to be Trump's, again in her words, top ally in the United States Senate, and regularly touts her vote for Trump's One Big Beautiful Bill, which included tax cuts on tips and overtime pay. Carlin, a former member of the Iowa House and Senate from Sioux City, sought to cast himself as the true conservative in the race. The election was Carlin's second time running for U.S. Senate. He previously ran against U.S. Senator Chuck Grassley in 2022, taking about 26.5% of the primary vote. The open U.S. Senate race is already set to draw millions in spending this fall. The Senate Leadership Fund, a super PAC that elects Republicans to the Senate, has pledged to spend $29 million to support Henson. Senate Majority PAC, a Democratic super PAC, has reserved $13.4 million on ads attacking Henson. Eaton, with Vote Vets, said in his statement that "we are ready to continue the fight to elect Turek to the Senate." After the primary results were settled, Henson quickly shifted her focus to Turek, releasing a 15-second digital ad in which the narrator warns voters, "don't be fooled by Josh Turek," and criticizes his stances on gender identity, immigration, and taxes. "Josh Turek," it says, "just as liberal as the rest of them," the ad concludes, showing a picture of Turek next to Schumer, U.S. Senator Bernie Sanders, and former President Joe Biden. Republican National Committee Chair Joe Gruters echoed Wall's attacks, tying Turek to Schumer. "Schumer shill Josh Turek is a radical leftist and weak candidate who had to be rescued by D.C. Democrats just to win a primary against a nobody," he said in a statement. Iowa Democratic Party Chair Rita Hart released a statement attacking Henson for voting to cut taxes for the wealthy and cut spending on Medicaid. "Ashley Henson has spent her time in D.C. working for herself, not Iowans," Hart said. "She is a multimillionaire who increased her net worth by as much as tenfold during her time in Congress while voting to cut Medicaid, veterans funding, and taxes for billionaires. In November, Iowans will hold her accountable for her record of forcing rural hospitals to close, sending the cost of living skyrocketing, and plunging the ad economy into a recession."
0: There's three more election stories mentioned on the front page. The John Forbes, Heather Jones Brown, Polk County Supervisor election, Miller, Meeks, and Bohannon, and Republican Mitchell and Democrat James in the 2nd District. But we'll move to the Metro and then come back to those if we have time. So on the Metro, it's more political news. Forbes wins in upset, unseats board chair. Jones Brown narrowly beats out opponent Gatto. In a decisive upset, Democrat John Forbes won his party's nomination in the June 2nd primary election for Polk County Supervisor in District 1, unseating incumbent Matt McCoy. Democrat Heather Jones Brown narrowly beat out her opponent to fill the seat of retiring veteran supervisor Tom Hawkinsmith in District 4. Forbes clinched 60.4% of the votes with all precincts reporting, according to unofficial results. Supervisor Board Chair McCoy got 39.5%, the unofficial results show. Jones Brown received 50.18% of the votes, while her opponent, Joe Gatto, got 49.5%, with all precincts reporting, according to unofficial results. In Iowa, candidates can only request a recount if the race is within 1% or 50 votes, whichever is less. Iowa State Representative and Executive Director of local nonprofit Urban Dreams, Isaiah Knox, who ran unopposed, will replace retiring veteran supervisor Angela Connolly to represent District 5 in the north and northwestern Des Moines, the East Village, and parts of downtown. The primary election marks a transformation on the board, with more than half of the seats, three of the five, filled by new representatives. Democrat Lisa Chido beat out Lucita McBurney for Polk County Recorder. Chido received 54.3% of the votes, with all precincts reporting, unofficial results show. McBurney got 30.7%, according to unofficial results. Other winners from the Polk County primary ballot were incumbent Mary Wells for treasurer and Kimberly Graham for attorney. All candidates are unopposed heading into the November 3rd general elections, but Republicans could still nominate candidates by holding a convention. Newly elected officials will begin their terms in January 2027. Forbes, who announced his candidacy in March for the supervisor board, said he never imagined challenging an incumbent Democrat. The former six-term Iowa House representative said he was encouraged by other Democrats to run because of the county board's, quote, dysfunction, pointing to costly lawsuits, disagreements, and alliances among board members. Forbes, who is 69, told the Register he wanted to bring civility and trust back to the board. His priorities include mental health services, food insecurity, housing insecurity, and clean water. The District 1 seat includes Des Moines Southwest Side, West Des Moines, Clive, and Windsor Heights. McCoy, first elected to the Polk County Board of Supervisors in 2018, said he ran to undo a political patronage system, one where no-bid contracts were commonplace and landing a job in the county's government was about who you know. Des Moines Eastsider Jones Brown, who works as the Assistant Chief Diversity Officer for Staff Equity at Grinnell College, said her love of volunteering and bettering the community laid the foundation for her run. Jones Brown, who is 41, who announced her candidacy in February, said among the county's most urgent issues, public health rises to the top because it touches every aspect of community life, pointing to rising cancer rates and gaps in mental health care. The election follows Hawkinsmith's decision to step away from the board due to clashing personalities and policy choices. Hawkinsmith, a Democrat, has served on the board since January 2003, representing District 4, which includes East Des Moines, parts of Southeast Des Moines, Pleasant Hill, Runnels, Camp Township, and 4 Mile Township. Gatto, who has served on the Des Moines City Council since 2014 and is the co-owner and operator of Barada's Restaurant and Catering, previously told the Register he ran for the Board of Supervisors as a way to improve issues such as homelessness, mental health, and affordability.
1: Law restricting the governor's emergency powers is signed. Governor Kim Reynolds signed a law restricting the governor's emergency powers ahead of a competitive open seat race to elect her successor. House File 2694 curtails powers used to regulate churches, vaccine requirements, and whether private businesses can stay open under a state disaster emergency declaration. The outgoing governor, who decided last April not to seek re-election in the 2026 midterms, signed the law on Tuesday, June 2nd. It takes effect July 1. Republicans championed the measure to address concerns stemming from the COVID-19 pandemic when Reynolds temporarily ordered churches closed to limit the virus spread. The House blocked a controversial Senate-backed provision that would have allowed government funding to continue into the next fiscal year if a governor failed to sign a budget into law and passed it 67-23. The Senate voted to, in the technical language, to recede from its continuing budget amendment and voted 31-14 to pass the bill with the House's original language. Senator Sherrilyn Westrick, a Republican of Ottumwa, missed that vote, but was the chamber's lone Republican to oppose it on a previous vote. The continuing funding language split some Republicans. It would have thwarted lawmakers' attempts to use the state budget as a bargaining chip to push for certain policies, as some Republican senators, including Westrick, did in 2025 to force a vote on eminent domain legislation. Democratic lawmakers have pushed back on the measure as, in their words, a blatant power grab by the Republican-led legislature ahead of a tough governor's race. Nonpartisan election analyst with the Cook Political Report labeled Iowa's governor race a toss-up, its most competitive category. Democratic State Auditor Rob Sand, who holds a formidable fundraising lead, is the lone Democrat in the race. He will face the winner of the five-way Republican primary contest, which we know from previous stories is Zach Lane. Senator Molly Donahue, a Democrat of Cedar Rapids, said during Senate debate the policy would tie the hands of Iowa's new governor before voters have their say. "This is a power grab," Donahue said. "By curbing the power of the possible Democrat government, you're shortchanging Iowa voters. Instead of preparing to work with whoever the people of Iowa choose next year, this proposal assumes the outcome and then moves to limit that office's ability to govern effectively." House Speaker Pat Grassley, a Republican of New Hartford, said in February that Governors Reynolds and Terry Branstad have provided a consistent approach to handling state government. "I don't want Iowans to read into this any more than the fact that we will have a different governor that does not come from the standpoint of the Branstad-Reynolds legacy. And so those decisions that we're making, it isn't just a partisan focus," Grassley said. "As we've been looking back over the last few years, now that we're away from the COVID and away from some of the emergency declarations, I think our caucus has said, okay, it's time for us to really look at what those are important. I'm sorry, let me try that again. This is a quote from Mr. Grassley, and I'm having trouble reading it. Let me try it again. He says, "As we've been looking back over the last few years, now that we're away from the COVID and away from some of the emergency declarations, I think our caucus has said, okay, it's time for us to really look at what are those important things," said Grassley.
0: And then about the state auditor race, Knoyer clinches Republican nomination, set to face Democrat Wetuch in November. Iowa Lieutenant Governor Chris Knoyer won the Republican Party nomination for Iowa State Auditor, edging out Abigail Moss. The Associated Press projected Knoyer's win in the Republican primary Tuesday, June 2nd. Knoyer led Moss 54% to 46% with 98 of the 99 counties reporting. She will go on to face Democrat Taylor Wetuch, a lawyer from Muscatine, in November. Republicans view this race as a chance to reclaim the only statewide seat currently held by a Democrat, with current state auditor Rob Sand running for governor. I'm relieved that the primary is over. I had a formidable opponent in this primary, and we both worked hard, Knoyer told the Register. It was a great win, and I'm really appreciative of all the people that supported the campaign. I'm looking forward to working with the other people up and down the ticket. Knoyer of LeClaire previously served in the Iowa Senate and ran a technology business. She had both fundraising and endorsement advantages over Moss with the backing of Governor Kim Reynolds and Republican Iowa U.S. Senator Joni Ernst. The lieutenant governor joined the race in 2025, shortly after Reynolds announced she would not seek re-election. Moss of South Amana, who framed herself as the grassroots candidate, ran to the right of Knoyer and garnered support in rural counties across the state. Thank you to all who supported me on this campaign and carried me through the strenuous work, I appreciated all of you, and as I said, this wasn't my end-all, be-all. Stay tuned for what God puts on my heart next, Moss said in a Facebook post Wednesday morning. Congratulations to Chris Knoyer on her victory, and best of luck in the general. Both candidates focus their campaigns on increasing transparency around state and local government spending to help reduce Iowans' property taxes. The Iowa State Auditor's Office is responsible for scrutinizing the finances and spending of counties, cities, universities, school districts, and other governmental subdivisions in the state. It also investigates potential fraud, waste, and abuse of taxpayer dollars and public funds.
1: Brusselot to succeed Whitfer as the GOP nominee. A public school teacher, an economic development director, and an Iowa State representative were selected by voters to serve as the Republican nominees in a slate of Iowa Senate races in the Des Moines Metro. This year, Republicans are hoping to sustain their wide margins in both legislative chambers. They currently hold a 67-33 supermajority in the House. In the Senate, the GOP majority has narrowed to 33-17 after Democrats made inroads during a string of special elections. Incumbent Republican State Senator Mike Brusselot secured the nomination on Tuesday, June 2nd, in a closely watched primary for Iowa Senate District 23, according to unofficial results. The seat is currently held by former Senate Majority Leader Jack Whitfer, who is retiring. Here are the results from the Metro Iowa Senate races. This is Senate District 11. Holly Zajicek won a three-way Republican primary in unofficial results for Iowa Senate District 11, defeating Mandy Shivers and John Thorup. Zajicek led Thorup 39% to 31%. Shivers closely followed Thorup with 30% of the vote. Zajicek will go on in November to face Sanika Waugh, who is the only Democrat running. The seat is open after Republican Senator Julian Garrett announced his retirement following a prostate cancer diagnosis. Zajicek, a Norwalk's economic development director, said her top issue was strengthening and growing local economies. In Iowa Senate District 17, Elba Rudy wins the Democratic primary, beating Van Cleve. Sammy Elba Rudy edged out Grace Van Cleve in unofficial results of the Democratic primary for Iowa Senate District 17. Elba Rudy led Van Cleve 53% to 47%. He will go on to face Ronald Langston, who ran unopposed in the Republican primary. Senate District 17 encompasses areas north of the Des Moines River, including Des Moines Oak Park, Prospect Park, Sherman Hills, and Drake neighborhoods, and the East Village. Current District 17 Senator Isaiah Knox is running for Polk County Supervisor. As a public school teacher, Elba Rudy's top issues were increasing public school funding and eliminating Iowa's education savings accounts. In Iowa's Senate District 19, Senate Republican Barb Kniff McCullough won the Republican primary for Iowa Senate District 19, according to unofficial results, beating Bob Eshelman. Kniff McCullough led Eshelman 67.83% to 32.02%. She will go on to face Zachary Meacham, who was unopposed in the Democratic primary. The district includes all of Jasper County, the western half of Mahaska County, and a large portion of Marion County. Republican Senator Ken Rosenboom of Pella is vacating the seat as he retires from the legislature. McCullough currently represents Iowa House District 37. She did not respond to the registered candidate's questionnaire about her positions on issues. And finally, in Iowa Senate District 23, Brusselot wins the Republican primary. Mike Brusselot secured his party's nomination in the Republican primary for Senate District 23, according to unofficial results. He led his Republican opponent, Wes Enest, Deputy Chief of Staff for GOP U.S. Representative Zach Nunn, 65% to 35%. Brusselot will face Democrat Tony Thompson, who was unopposed in the Democratic primary. Iowa Senate District 23 includes North and East Polk County and parts of Eastern Dallas County, including some of Granger, Grimes, Bondurant, Mitchellville, Runnels, and Urbandale. The seat opened up after former Senate Majority Leader Jack Whitfer announced his retirement from the legislature in 2025. Brusselot, who currently represents Iowa Senate District 21, is focused on easing the cost of living by lowering property taxes.
0: Des Moines Metro Iowa House races see an incumbent unseated by Stubbs. Four-term incumbent Brian Losey fell to Austin Stubbs in a lopsided loss in unofficial results for his Republican primary, one of several races for Metro Des Moines-based Iowa House seats. Marion County Sheriff Jason Sandholt and three other Republicans also secured House nominations in the Tuesday, June 2nd voting. Likewise, Yvette Muhammad won in a crowded District 33 Democratic race, and three other Democrats won nominations. So we'll start with Iowa House District 33. Yvette Muhammad wins Democratic nomination. Yvette Muhammad topped the Democratic primary for the Iowa House District 33 in unofficial results with 45% of the vote, according to unofficial results Tuesday, beating out opponents Blake Clyde, Randolph Scott, and Cody Smith. Muhammad is set to face off against Lynn Hamill, who ran unopposed in the Republican primary. Muhammad advocated for improvements to education and expanding economic opportunities for small businesses while campaigning. And then Iowa House District 37. Jason Sandholt won the Republican primary for the Iowa District 37 with 84% of the votes, defeating Republican Chase Spencer in unofficial results. Sandholt faces no Democratic opponent in the November election. The district extends from Pleasantville to the outskirts of Oskaloosa and includes Pella, Monroe, and Prairie City. Sandholt, the Marion County Sheriff, ran on a platform of fiscal responsibility while supporting funding for public safety and education. Iowa House District 43. Nicole Hassel won the Republican primary for the Iowa House District 43 with 59% of the votes, according to unofficial results Tuesday. The economy was the top issue for Hassel, who advocated for property tax relief and reducing child care costs. The district includes much of Johnston and Sailor Township and part of Urbandale. beating out opponents Brett Nelson and Russell Saffel, Hassel will face off in November against Jill Allish, who was unopposed in the Democratic primary. Iowa House District 45. Austin Stubbs won the Republican primary for Iowa House District 45 with 75% of the votes, according to unofficial results Tuesday. He defeated incumbent Brian Losey in unofficial results and will face off against Kendra Hogg, who ran unopposed in the Democratic primary. The district includes Polk City, Bondurant, and Mitchellville. Stubbs' priorities included ending what he called the indoctrination of children in Iowa schools. Losey, a former Bondurant City Council member and mayor pro tem, was in his fourth term in the State House. Iowa House District 46. Mandy Newton Rosenau won the Democratic primary for Iowa House District 46 with 41% of the votes, according to unofficial results from Tuesday, beating out Ann Michelle Craven and Aaron Hillesso. Newton Rosenau will face off in November against Dan Gelbach, who ran unopposed in the Republican primary. The district includes Grimes, Dallas Center, and Woodward. Newton Rosenau said she would seek to make Iowa a place people want to live by improving drinking water quality and education. Iowa House District 47. Republican incumbent Representative Carter F. Nordman will face off against Democrat Chris New in the November election to represent Iowa House 47. Nordman, who was first elected to the State House in 2021, defeated Republican primary opponent Jeremy King with 67% of the vote, according to unofficial results. New won the Democratic primary with 63% of the vote, beating Charlie Newman. The district includes Guthrie and Greene counties and part of Dallas County, including Perry. District 48. Benjamin Olson won the Democratic primary for Iowa House District 48 with 45% of the votes, according to unofficial results, beating Democratic opponents Guy Morgan and Daniel Wolchik. Olson will face off against incumbent Chad Bain in November, who ran unopposed in the Republican primary. Olson advocated for expanding Iowa's public school funding. Lastly is District 51. Incumbent Representative Brett Barker won the Republican primary for House District 51 with 66% of the votes, defeating challenger Shane Heinz, according to the results. Barker will face off in November against Teresa Perrin, who was unopposed in the Democratic primary. The district includes much of Story County except Ames and Marshall County except Marshalltown. Barker, who has served as mayor of Nevada before winning the seat in 2024, advocated for lowering taxes.
1: And that concludes the Metro and Iowa section. We'll return now to the interior of the front page section with this story. Iowa joins federal law in blocking some immigrants from SNAP benefits. Iowa is joining a federal law in blocking undocumented immigrants, as well as some with legal status, such as refugees, from being eligible for food assistance. Senate File 2422 aligns Iowa with several provisions in President Donald Trump's so-called One Big Beautiful Bill. Governor Kim Reynolds signed the legislation on Tuesday, June 2nd. The law prohibits undocumented immigrants, as well as refugees, asylees, and those with humanitarian parole, from being eligible for Supplemental Nutrition Assistance Program, often called SNAP. Other groups of immigrants, like those with lawful permanent residency, would still be eligible. Those restrictions are already in place under the One Big Beautiful Bill, but the Iowa law ensures they would remain in state code if the federal legislation is ever repealed or amended. The law says Iowa must request a federal waiver to allow Iowans' SNAP benefits to expire if they are not used within 3 months, down from 9 months in the current law. And it requires quarterly reports on Iowa's SNAP payment error rate. The federal legislation says if states' error rates rise above 6%, they must pay a percentage of the cost of SNAP benefits for the first time. Pregnant women, children, and nursing facility residents covered by Medicaid will see their window of retroactive eligibility shortened from 3 months to 2 months under the law, which also aligns Iowa with the One Big Beautiful Bill. And the state must submit a waiver request to the federal government saying that members of the Iowa Health and Wellness Plan, the state's Medicaid expansion program, are only eligible for Medicaid beginning on the first day of the month that they enroll. Current federal law allows 1 month of retroactive eligibility for Medicaid expansion recipients. The law also requires the state to get approval from the legislature before seeking any further federal waivers from the U.S. Department of Health and Human Services for Iowa's Medicaid program unless the waivers are cost neutral.
0: Justices, Alabama can use disputed GOP map. Lower court had barred it over racial discrimination. The Supreme Court on June 2nd said Alabama may use a congressional map that was previously deemed to have intentionally discriminated against black voters, the conservative court's latest redistricting decision that benefits Republican efforts to hold on to a narrow U.S. House majority in the midterm elections. The decision reinforces how difficult, if not impossible, it will be for racial minorities to challenge election maps after the court significantly weakened the Voting Rights Act in April. In an unsigned opinion that was opposed by the court's three liberal justices, the majority paused a lower court's ruling that had blocked Alabama from using a disputed map. The map, passed by the GOP-controlled legislature in 2023, has only one district with a significant black population, instead of the two districts that were included in a map the lower court had directed the state to use. The GOP-preferred map, that three-judge panel said was tainted by intentional race-based discrimination. We conducted a searching review of extensive undisputed evidence from legislators and the legislature and could not understand the 2023 plan as anything other than an intentional effort to dilute votes based on race, the panel wrote. We concluded that if this record did not rebut the strong presumption of legislative good faith, we doubted the presumption is ever rebuttable. But the Supreme Court said the panel wrongly interpreted Alabama's disagreement with the lower court's initial ruling against the map as proof of discriminatory intent. The majority also said the panel should not have blocked the map so close to an election because states are free to decide for themselves whether last-minute changes to an election are in their best interest. In a dissent joined by her two liberal colleagues, Justice Sonia Sotomayor said the majority's decision debases the democratic process by upending Alabama's entire election in the name of permitting Alabama to discriminate against black Alabamians. Intentional discrimination is the new standard the Supreme Court set in its April decision, Louisiana versus Calais, for evaluating whether the voting power of racial minorities has been unfairly restricted. The Trump administration backed Alabama's argument that the lower court's ruling defied Louisiana versus Calais, so the Supreme Court should intervene. Alabama Attorney General Steve Marshall said the three-judge panel strained to find racial bias while overlooking numerous lawful explanations for the district lines, such as keeping similar communities together in the same districts and preventing two incumbents from having to run against each other. Calais vindicates Alabama's position, Marshall wrote in the state's emergency appeal, yet the district court decided in 1 week that Calais changed nothing. In the majority's opinion, throwing out a Louisiana map for relying too heavily on race to sort voters, Justice Samuel Alito wrote that the Voting Rights Act requires evidence giving rise to a strong inference of intentional discrimination. It's not enough, Alito said, that a map fails to provide a sufficient number of majority-minority districts. The new interpretation of the Voting Rights Act prompted several southern states to redraw congressional maps to eliminate minority-heavy districts, even when voting on this year's candidates had already begun. After issuing its decision, the court expedited finalizing the ruling to help Louisiana quickly impose a new map. And the justices directed the three-judge panel in Alabama to reconsider its 2025 rejection of the GOP-preferred map, resulting in a new rejection in May that the state immediately appealed to the high court. In response, NAACP General Counsel Kristen Clark said the Supreme Court is stripping black voters of power and voice at a speed that would put Jim Crow jurists to shame. Our message to communities remains the same. The best way to express dissent is by showing up at the ballot box this election season, Clark said in a statement. The state's map has been in contention since Alabama lawmakers drew new boundaries after the 2020 census that included one district out of seven with a majority of black voters. Black citizens account for more than a quarter of the state's overall population. In 2023, the Supreme Court unexpectedly ruled against the state and rejected the map as a violation of the Voting Rights Act. The map the GOP-controlled legislature passed in response to that decision is the subject of the latest ruling. In other redistricting decisions this year, not tied to the changes in the Voting Rights Act, the court allowed Texas to use a map drawn to help the GOP pick up as many as five additional seats in the U.S. House. The justices also allowed California to use a map that could send five additional Democrats to Congress. The court declined to intervene after Virginia's Supreme Court blocked a new map designed to elect four more Democrats from the state.
1: And this one little piece from Iowa that we find in the USA Today's 50-state roundup. This is from Des Moines. 21 horses and a donkey were rescued from three Des Moines area properties in a span of 2 days and placed in the care of the Animal Rescue League.

0: happy birthday today to Kent Frank of Des Moines, to Mohammed Jihad of Waukee, and to Ruby Kimber of Rowley. Hope your days are going well for you today. Nice summer day. You're joined in your birthday by actor Michelle Phillips, who turns 82 today, and actor Noah Wiley, who turns 55, and actor Angelina Jolie, who turns 51 today. You're listening to IRIS, the Iowa Radio Reading Information Service. If you're hearing us on your television on Iowa PBS and you are not a registered IRIS user, please give us a call at 515-243-6833 so we can get you on our list. We need to know who's listening in order to keep our services free. And now we'll turn to today's obituaries, and here's Linda.
1: Dennis Lee Gilbert always wanted to be a farmer. That journey began October 14, 1934, when he made his entrance during the Depression. The second son of Dennis Maxwell Gilbert and Helen Young Gilbert, and came to an end in the house he dearly loved on May 31, 2026. His childhood was spent in and around Prairie City, Jasper County, Iowa. After graduation, Dennis volunteered for the draft during the Korean War, entering the U.S. Army in 1953, serving as combat construction specialist with the 4th Industry Division in Germany. He earned the National Defense Service Medal and exited as a corporal in 1955. The military also gave him a chance to further his education, and as a lifelong Iowa Hawkeyes fan, he enrolled in the University of Iowa engineering program, earning accolades and high grades. A family farm homesteaded in 1849 called to his dream, and he moved his family in 1960 to Jasper County, Iowa, setting up camp in a small mobile home trailer and then building a home on a knoll with endless views. In his retirement, Dennis and his wife Donna enjoyed spending winters in the sun. Dennis was a lifelong animal lover, beginning with his childhood dog Lady. Countless farm cats and dogs and indoor house cats were showered with love and affection, but none more than his soul dog Dusty, a small Maltese with a big personality that could always be found curled up in his lap during his retirement years. This farmer, the elder statesman of the land, was also a son, brother, husband, father, and friend. He reunites in heaven with his parents, Dennis Maxwell Gilbert and Helen Young Gilbert, his siblings, Charles, Martha, and Susan, and his beloved wife, Donna Lee Morrison Gilbert. Surviving him are his children, Douglas Gilbert and Deborah Gilbert, grandchild Sierra, partner Ruby, great-grandchildren Liana and Glenn, and his children's pets that love nothing more than to be with Grandpa, Pipper, Juniper, Clover, Percy, and Dove. Arrangements are handled by CoburnFuneralHome.com. A graveside service will take place at the Iowa Veterans Cemetery Tuesday, June 9th at 11 a.m. If attending, please arrive 20 minutes prior and gather at the administrative office. Vehicles will line up and be guided to the commitment ceremony area. This is on Memorial Drive in Adel, Iowa. A celebration of life will be held at a later date. You can check with Coburn Funeral Home website for the date and time. Donations to the Animal Rescue League of Iowa or the Iowa Veterans Cemetery.
0: Robert Zust, also known as Bob, passed away at the age of 93 in Des Moines on June 1st. Bob was born on September 25, 1932, in Decatur, Illinois, to Kenneth and Grace Zust. He moved with his family and grew up in Des Moines. Bob went on to be a star athlete at East High School, earning Iowa All-State honors in football, and track, and field. He accepted a football scholarship to Drake University and played 1 year before marrying the love of his life, Joanne Nordacre, on July 18 of 1952. Bob left Drake and was drafted to serve his nation in the U.S. Army. Following

0: such as golf and outdoor activities, including the annual trip to Lake of the Ozarks with family and friends. His greatest pride and passion was reserved for his family. He was a loving, kind, and generous husband, father, grandfather, brother, and uncle. He was a strong, stable leader for his family and provided an outstanding example of love and faith. Bob had been a member of Union Park United Methodist Church in Des Moines for more than 70 years. Bob is preceded in death by his father and mother, Kenneth and Grace, his wife, Joanne, his son, Rob, his grandson, Robert, his brothers, Frederick, known as Bill, and Bud, and Bill, and his sister, Louise. He is survived by his daughter, Rhonda Stones, and her partner, Rick, his son, Joel, and partner, Kathy, and daughter-in-law, Mary Beth Zust, 7 grandchildren and 11 great-grandchildren. The family will greet friends on Thursday, June 4th, from 4 p.m. to 6 p.m. at the Isles Grandview Park Chapel. A graveside service will be held on Friday, June 5th at 11 a.m. at Highland Memorial Gardens Cemetery. In lieu of flowers, the family requests, and then that was never filled in. Bob was one of a kind. He will be missed by everyone who knew and loved him. Online condolences may be left at the Isles Cares website. And James Donato, known as Jim, passed away on May 24th in Ames with his loving wife, Judy, at his side. A memorial service for Jim will be held on Saturday, June 6th at St. Andrew's Lutheran Church on Colorado Avenue in Ames. A 2:30 visitation with the family will begin at 1 p.m. until the time of the service. For a full obituary, please visit the Granton Funeral and funeralandcremationcare.com. And we have several death notices that are not accompanied by obituaries. The first is Joyce Barrett, who passed away at the age of 73 in Grimes on May 29th. Arrangements are being handled by Isles Jordan Creek Chapel. Service will be June 4th at 11 a.m. at Isles Jordan Creek Chapel. Interment will be Sunny Hill Cemetery. Alberta Brannon passed away at the age of 95 in Des Moines on May 29. Arrangements are being handled by Sunset Memorial Chapel. Services are on June 26th at 6 p.m. at Doan's Park Youth Center in Pleasantville. Michelle Loomis, known as Mickey, passed away at the age of 67 in Ellsworth on May 31st. Arrangements are handled by Binky Funeral Home in Radcliffe. Service time is June 5 at 1:30 p.m. at the Trinity Lutheran Church in Ellsworth. Interment will be at Homewood Cemetery. And finally, Beverly Ann Young passed away at the age of 95 in Clark, South Dakota on May 26th. Funeral arrangements are being handled by Furnace Funeral Home. There's no indication of a service time or location, but interment will be at Westlawn Hillcrest Memorial Park in Omaha, Nebraska. And that concludes our obituaries. Continuing now with more news, here's Linda.
1: Okay, back to the main section. Muscatine community holds vigil for family killed in shootings. The Muscatine community gathered Tuesday night, filling the stands of the high school football field bleachers in the wake of a series of shootings that killed 7 people, including the gunman. Muscatine Police Chief Anthony Keyes, during the vigil, identified the victims of the June 1st shooting as Lisa McFarlane, 51, Dakota Whitlow, 32, Austin Harris, 29, Ryle McFarlane, 20, Mark McFarlane, 16, and Ryan McFarlane, Jr., at 13. All were family members of the gunman, Ryan McFarlane, 52, who killed himself in front of police after the series of shootings. Ryan and Lisa were divorced in 2023, the court filings show. Tonight, we come together, not for answers, but for each other, Clint Christopher, the superintendent of the Muscatine Community School District, said at the vigil. The McFarlane family touched countless lives throughout our school and our community. Christopher initially identified 2 victims as school district employees and 2 as current students. To the family and the loved

0: ones that we have lost, please know that the thoughts and support of an entire community are with you, Christopher said. Jonathan McFarlane, the son of Lisa and Ryan McFarlane, and Audrey Perdue, Dakota's fiancé, spoke at the vigil. It's hard to think this is even real, Jonathan read from a prepared statement. I just want to say that I will forever love and miss my mom, Lisa, my sister, Ryle, and my four brothers, Dakota, Austin, Mark, and Ryan. No matter what is being told to me, I will always love and miss my dad, Ryan, Jonathan continued. They're going to forever always be in my heart, my prayers, my thoughts, and I'll always talk to them. I come to the community in hopes that we can rally ourselves together in memory of Ryan Jr., Mark, Ryle, Austin, Dakota, and Lisa. Audrey said, every year countless lives are lost to senseless acts of domestic violence, and unfortunately this time it is near and dear to our hearts and community. Keith said, despite how difficult tonight may be for many, I can't help but be grateful. I'm grateful for this community that has shown up, for this department, for Jonathan, for Audrey, and for all the family and friends that support the McFarlanes, the Whitlows, and the Harrises. He said, Muscatine is not defined by the shootings, but by the abundance of support that it has shown in the past 24 hours.
1: And we'll dip into some more of the election coverage that's contained in the front page section. This one has to do with U.S. House District 1. Miller, Meeks, and Bohannon will face off for a third time. Republican U.S. Representative Marionette Miller Meeks and a Democrat Christina Bohannon will face each other for the third time this November. The two competed in 2022 and 2024. The race is considered potentially pivotal to deciding which party controls Congress. Miller Meeks blocked a second primary challenge Tuesday, June 2nd, from Davenport marketing consultant David Fauch by a far more comfortable margin than their 2024 matchup. Bohannon handily fended off a challenge from Tiffin healthcare specialist Travis Terrell. Bohannon triumphed over Terrell, who ran to her left with about 81% of the vote to his 19%, according to unofficial results, while Miller Meeks led Pouch, who ran to her right by about 43 percentage points. Miller Meeks, aged 70, a former state senator from Ottumwa, was first elected to Congress in 2020 and represents southeastern Iowa's 1st congressional district, which spans 20 counties, including the cities of Iowa City, Davenport, and Keokuk. Celebrating her primary election victory, Miller Meeks said in a statement, she has defeated Bohannon twice, in her words, because I fight for Iowa values while she fights for a woke agenda Iowa families cannot afford. I spent 24 years in the Army, became a nurse and then a doctor caring for Iowa families, Miller Meeks said. I watched Washington and big corporations make life harder for the people I treated, and I knew Iowans deserved someone willing to fight back. Our state faces serious challenges, and Iowans deserve someone serious about solving them, not a radical progressive like Christina Bohannon, she said. Bohannon, she was, in her words, honored to be the Democratic nominee for Iowa's 1st congressional district in a statement and expressed gratitude for voters' support across the political spectrum. She vowed to unveil plans to, again in her words, restore trust in Congress through November. Representative Miller Meeks has gone Washington, Bohannon said. Her outright corruption is fueling the cost of living crisis. She sides with insurance companies and big pharma over affordable, accessible health care for her constituents. Her subordination to her party bosses has led her to another war without an end in sight. Miller Meeks is too beholden to billionaires and special interests to ever address the needs of everyday working people, said Bohannon. An ophthalmologist, Miller Meeks touts her medical background as shaping her focus in Congress on pharmacy benefits manager changes, rural health funding, and work to limit patients' costs by challenging insurance companies. She is also running heavily on President Donald Trump's signature tax cuts that were made permanent in Republicans' budget reconciliation law, dubbed the One Big Beautiful Bill. That same law has put her medical resume under fire as critics hammer its Medicaid changes that will usher in steep cuts to the public insurance program for low-income Americans over a decade. Bohannon, 54, a former state representative from Iowa City and a University of Iowa law professor, has centered her message on cutting living costs with a particular focus on health care. Excuse me. She has called for reversing Medicaid cuts and expanding Medicare to include dental, hearing, and vision coverage. And she wants to follow Americans of any age. I'm sorry, she wants to allow Americans of any age to opt into Medicare to create competitive competition with private insurance and drive down costs while guaranteeing a basic level of care. Pouch took more hardline positions than Miller Meeks on immigration, abortion, and LGBTQ rights, and accusing her of not being a true, what he called, red meat Republican. He raised little money and had low name identification, but came within 12 percentage points of ousting Miller Meeks in 2024. But the self-proclaimed MAGA Republican suffered a blow when Trump waded into the race to endorse Miller Meeks for the first time since 2020, giving her a boost that helped shore up the GOP base she needed. In an interview, Pouch lambasted Miller Meeks and continued to accusing her of being a rhino, the Republican in name only, but acknowledged Trump's endorsement helped her widen her margin of victory. Pouch said he does not see any big groundswell for me to run again after his showing on Tuesday. This marked Bohannon's first cycle facing primary challengers as frustrations grew over her first two failed bids to unseat Miller Meeks. She has broadened her message beyond a focus on reproductive rights this cycle and ramped up door-knocking efforts across the district. Terrell, a first-time candidate with a progressive pitch to uplift the working class, ultimately raised little money and could not compete with her quasi-incumbent status. In the coming days, Terrell told the Register he would reflect on whether he could help most by working on campaigns or by seeking office again. Still, he said his campaign, in his words, sent the message that we think people are ready for something different, and it signaled that Democrats need to address people's struggles in order to win. In a bruising 2024 election year for Democrats, Bohannon lost to Miller Meeks by nearly 800 votes, about 0.2 percentage points, one of the closest congressional races in the nation. Bohannon closed the gap compared with 2022, when she lost by about 7 percentage points. Nonpartisan elections observers with the Cook Political Report consider the race a toss-up, meaning either party has a fair shot of nabbing the seat. The battleground contest is bound to draw significant spending from both parties. Bohannon has a slight edge in overall cash on hand, tallying $4.3 million to Miller Meeks' $4.2 million in the most recent federal filings. Emily Tuttle, spokesperson for the National Republican Congressional Committee, said in a statement, Iowans will reject Bohannon for a third time this November. Two-time loser Christina Bohannon is a radical liberal who pushes for men and girl sports, defunding the police, and raising costs for Iowa families while resting comfortably in her million-dollar mansion, Tuttle said. Meanwhile, Army veteran and doctor Marionette Miller Meeks is delivering results for working families. That's the end of the quote from the National Republican Congressional Committee. Suzanne DelBene, chair of Democratic Congressional Campaign Committee, accused Miller Meeks of representing Washington's special interests in a statement. At every opportunity, she sides with them over Iowans, falling in line to rubber stamp policies that are raising costs on Iowans while enriching the drug and insurance companies with billions in special tax breaks at Iowans' expense, DelBene said. While Miller Meeks hurts the people she represents, Christina Bohannon understands their struggle because she has lived them, she added.
0: Results in other states bring surprises. Politics watchers across the nation kept their focus on California June 3rd, waiting for results to trickle in from a closely watched gubernatorial contest and mayoral race, both of which remain too close to call. But results, big results that did come in from June 2nd's six-state primary day, included Democrats nominating a former wheelchair basketball medalist for Senate and a Native American woman for governor, and President Donald Trump's winning streak in Republican primaries snapping as his candidate fell to a novice in the Iowa Republican primary for governor. But the nation's biggest state didn't answer the biggest question, whether two TV personalities turned first-time Republican candidates would make it to the general election. The Golden State's long vote-counting process has become a national narrative, according to Thad Kauser, a professor of political science at the University of California, San Diego, and it could take days or even weeks to certify the final tallies. California Secretary of State Shirley N. Weber called for patience. With slightly more than half the votes counted, Republican Steve Hilton, a former Fox News commentator endorsed by Trump, led the gubernatorial primary with about 28%, followed by Democrat Javier Becerra, a former Biden administration official, at about 25%. Democrat Tom Steyer, a billionaire climate activist, was at approximately 20%, followed by Republican Chad Bianco with 11%. Only the top two vote-getters in the Golden State's nonpartisan jungle primary advanced to the general election, and early on in the governor's race, Democrats were worried about being shut out. Polling at the time showed Hilton and Bianco leading, with the state's liberal majority split among a large crop of Democratic contenders to succeed Governor Gavin Newsom, who is term limited. But that changed in the final stretch, with Becerra emerging as the leader in the polls after former Representative Eric Swalwell left the race in April over allegations of sexual assault and misconduct, which he denies. It's still possible that Steyer could break through and lock out Republicans altogether, some political observers suggested. That's because many Democratic voters waited to cast their ballots until Election Day rather than mail in their vote early. Incumbent Los Angeles Mayor Karen Bass, a Democrat with low approval ratings, avoided embarrassment and will advance to the November general election, most likely against Republican Spencer Pratt, a Trump-endorsed reality TV star. With just under two-thirds of the votes counted the morning of June 3rd, Bass led with 33%, and Pratt was in second with 30%. City Council member Nithya Raman, a progressive Democratic socialist, trailed at 22%. The Garden State's 7th congressional district, a wealthy area along the border with Pennsylvania, is one of the critical toss-up contests in the 2026 midterms, according to various political forecasters. Sitting Representative Tom Keene Jr. won the district by a little less than 3 percentage points in 2022. Trump also won the district in 2024, but Democratic Governor Mikey Sherrill prevailed there in 2025. Republicans hold a 217-212 majority in the House of Representatives. Democrat Rebecca Bennett, a retired Navy helicopter pilot, came out on top of the four-way primary to challenge Keene. The incumbent has been absent from Capitol Hill for nearly 3 months, missing more than 100 votes, due to an unspecified, quote, health matter. Nonetheless, Trump endorsed him, saying on social media that Keene is working tirelessly for New Jersey. Former Interior Secretary Deb Haaland sailed to the Democratic nomination for New Mexico governor, setting up what could be a history-making election this fall. She would be the first Native American woman to lead a state if she prevails over Rio Rancho Mayor Greg Hull in November. She was the first Native American woman elected to Congress and the first indigenous member of a presidential cabinet. Haaland leaned on her fundraising network and a progressive resume that included being an early supporter of the Green New Deal and Medicare for All. She pledged to take on the state's significant problems around crime, addiction, and education. The candidates are likely to tussle not only over Trump, but over their policy differences on what to do with a boom in tax revenue, thanks largely to surging oil prices.
1: I think with that, we will turn to the USA Today roundup of 50 states with a few short items to finish out this segment. The first is the highlight from Tulsa, Oklahoma. And this is accompanied by a picture of a classic car riding down Tulsa's Route 66 Capitol Cruise Parade, which set a new record for the largest parade of classic cars in history. Well, probably something to see. The marquee event of a Route 66, or I think that's Route 66, if you're being particular there, and its centennial celebration in Oklahoma is officially a Guinness World Record holder. Tulsa's parade on May 30th set the record for largest parade of classic cars in history, with more than 3,500 automobiles hitting the street. The first car entered the Capitol Cruise route at 8 a.m. May 30th, starting about 4 hours of continuous parade operation. After deductions for stalled or disabled vehicles, gaps in the parade longer than two car lengths, and non-compliant automobiles, the official world record total of participating vehicles came to 3,596. That was 1,105 cars more than the previous record set by the 2017 Classic Car Parade in Puerto Rico that included 2,491 vehicles. Well, I'm sure that that was quite a parade. Let's look now at some of the short items from surrounding states. First, from Springfield, Illinois, the 2026 Hemmings Great Race presented by Coker Tire will begin in Springfield and conclude in Pasadena, California, as part, again, of the 100th anniversary of Route 66, according to an announcement. The event will take place June 20th to 28th, covering approximately 2,300 miles and passing through 18 cities across 9 states. From Duluth, Minnesota, former Navy SEAL Adam Swartz won over party activists at the GOP convention in Duluth, beating former sports broadcaster Michelle Tafoya in the crowded race for the U.S. Senate seat that will be vacated by Senator Tina Smith, who is retiring, according to the Minnesota Reformer, which I believe is a newspaper. From Greene County, Missouri, despite hours of testimony and opposition over the course of several public Greene County meetings, the Greene County Commission unanimously approved the rezoning of 14.3 acres for a subdivision just outside Willard city limits. And turning to Pierre, South Dakota, the number of licensed Native American foster homes in South Dakota has grown by 44% since new rules took effect last summer for the licensing of foster homes run by family members or family friends, according to the Dakota Searchlight. And finally, from Wisconsin, in Madison, the University of Wisconsin-Madison is investigating a student group's alleged involvement in a raid of the Madison area beagle breeding facility. The Office of Student Conduct is determining whether Animal Advocacy, that's the name of an organization, encouraged other students to participate in the criminal activity. And that does it for this segment. For the last 90 minutes, your readers have been Linda Lundgren and me, Twyla Glenn. It's been our pleasure to read for you. Now we'll take a short break to allow our next readers to get into place.

0: Welcome back. Your new readers are Teresa Whitaker and Rachel Mithelman. We'll continue with articles from the Des Moines Register, and here's Rachel with our next article.
1: We turn to today's Register opinion page, and the first Your Turn article is from John Mark Hansen, guest columnist and professor of political science at the University of Chicago. It's titled, Bicentennial Felt Different from 250's Vibe. America turns 250 on July 4th. In 1976, it reached 200. The bicentennial took place in tumultuous times, the country divided over politics. At the semi-quincentennial, we are divided again. The vibe at 250, however, is completely different. We still had a sense of oneness then. We no longer do. In 1976, I was a student at Colby High School in Kansas, a rising senior. Gerald Ford was president. He took office in 1974, succeeding the only man ever to quit it, Richard Nixon. We were Republicans. I remember sitting with my dad, a farmer, watching the Watergate hearings. He didn't say a word. Ford was running for re-election to an office he'd not been elected to. A year after he started the job, two women tried to assassinate him. In 1976, Ronald Reagan nearly snatched the GOP nomination from him. The Vietnam War was over. POWs came home. We held a school assembly to welcome Captain Ramon Horanek. He was from Atwood, 30 miles north. A refugee from Vietnam appeared in my class. We called her Caroline and never knew her Vietnamese name. A local church had sponsored her family. Despite the turmoil and division of the times leading up to it, I remember the bicentennial as a moment of pride and purpose, unity and thanksgiving. I remember the July 4th parade in Colby, not even a place at the time America turned 100. Bigger than ever, the procession ended in Fike Park, beside our pint-sized replica of the Statue of Liberty. I recall watching the festivities in New York Harbor on television, seeing the tall ships and the bombs bursting in air above the Statue of Liberty and lightening the world. About 6 million people were lucky to see it in person. Jimmy Carter won the presidential election that fall. Our high school band marched in the inauguration parade. It was the first time most of my friends had been to Washington. The new president and first lady walked ahead of them the whole way to the White House. Ford attended, too. Everybody was proud of taking part in marking the transference of power to a man that our Thomas County didn't want to be president. We were a nation badly shaken in 1976, but we stood together and celebrated together. Maybe a different president might have brought us together just for this event, setting aside our conflicts to recall our commonality, but this one hasn't even tried. He's using it to score points for his side, to exalt himself. I'm now a college professor. I teach political science. As the semi-quincentennial approaches, I've thought back to that other anniversary 50 years ago. Why did our nation celebrate together then, after the trauma of political assassinations and attempts, the racial conflicts of the civil rights movement, the controversy over the war in Southeast Asia, the resignation of a president in disgrace? Maybe it's because we still had leaders who were true Democrats and true Republicans, lower case. Push come to shove, they put honor and American principles above partisanship. Republicans demanded accountability from Nixon as surely as Democrats did. A unanimous Supreme Court affirmed no person is above the law. Congressional Democrats opened the inquiry into the Vietnam War, which Democratic presidents had led us into. The Democratic Congress and the Ford Justice Department curbed abuses that occurred in Democratic and Republican administrations alike. We, the people, sustained our values, too. The Watergate revelations dropped Nixon's approval rating among Republicans from 91% to 53% in a year. Americans honored those who sacrificed for our country, never inquiring into their politics. Communities welcomed strangers seeking refuge from tyranny and want, even those who didn't look like us or speak our language yet. As Americans, we recognized the president as our leader, even if we didn't vote for him. And our president looked after us, even if he didn't get our votes. Alas, what has become of us? What a terrible waste of an occasion, this 250th anniversary. We need to celebrate our country together to remember that we are all Americans, to rediscover our common purpose, but we won't. It will be all I can do to muster the faith to fly the flag on Independence Day this July, 250 years after the delegates in Philadelphia, quote, with a firm reliance on the protection of divine providence, pledge to each other our lives, our fortunes, and our sacred honor, that these United Colonies are, and of right ought to be, free and independent states. Again, that from John Mark Hansen, professor of political science at the University of Chicago.
0: And we have another column from Ingrid Jacques, who is a columnist with USA Today. It's entitled, Safety or Spying with Drunken Driving Law. Unless Congress hits the brakes, a regulation could require all new cars to monitor your behavior, specifically whether you are too impaired to drive. It's a law that has largely gone under the radar, but one that could affect millions of Americans. And before it takes effect, Congress owes the public clear answers about privacy, surveillance, and who controls the data. The kill switch requirement started in 2021 when Congress passed the HALT Drunk Driving Act as part of broader infrastructure legislation. It received bipartisan support, although many more Democrats voted for it than Republicans. In recent months, several Republicans have tried to repeal the mandate. The law charged the National Highway Traffic Safety Administration with writing rules requiring anti-drunken driving technology in new vehicles within 5 years. Those rules could go into effect as early as next year. The law's text states that to ensure the prevention of alcohol-impaired driving fatalities, advanced drunken and impaired driving prevention technology must become standard equipment in all new passenger vehicles. It also mandates that this technology can passively monitor the performance of a driver of a motor vehicle and can prevent or limit motor vehicle operation if an impairment is detected. Supporters say it's about saving lives and preventing deadly crashes caused by impaired drivers. Opponents argue it's an Orwellian measure that opens the door to broader surveillance. The push for this law originated in Michigan. In 2019, a drunken driver killed a family of five as they were returning home from a vacation in Florida. Representative Debbie Dingell, a Democrat of Michigan, championed the legislation. My own family has experienced this tragedy. On Christmas morning in 1987, my aunt and her boyfriend were killed by a drunken driver just a few miles from my home. I was only 8 years old, but the loss has shaped my life. These senseless deaths, caused by someone else's reckless decision, naturally spur calls for action and justice. Public awareness campaigns, tougher enforcement, and stricter penalties have helped reduce drunken driving deaths over the past few decades. Yet the toll remains staggering. More than 30 people die each day in drunken driving crashes in the United States, according to NHTSA. What's to be done? For many Republicans and libertarians, preventing impaired driving doesn't justify giving the government more power to monitor drivers. In January, a group of House lawmakers introduced an amendment to repeal the mandate. It failed in a 164-268 vote. Still, 57 Republicans voted against the repeal. The car itself will monitor your driving, and if the car thinks that you're not doing a good job driving, it will disable itself, Representative Thomas Massey, a Republican of Kentucky, said on the House floor ahead of the vote. So the car dashboard becomes your judge, your jury, and your executioner. Representative Chip Roy, a Republican of Texas, has continued the push to kill the kill switch, arguing in late April that the Biden-era surveillance mandate is a threat to Americans' Fourth Amendment rights. Do you really want to put that kind of data collection mandated inside every car? Roy asked his House colleagues. At what point is there just literally no privacy at all anywhere? I am deeply sympathetic to efforts to prevent these needless and heartbreaking deaths, but Americans shouldn't have to surrender their privacy every time they get behind the wheel. Congress should not impose a mandate that gives the government, automakers, or anyone else the ability to monitor drivers without clear limits and protections. That again was from Ingrid Jacques of the USA Today.
1: There are three letters to the editor this morning in the paper. The first from Keith Nichols of Perry. I enjoyed reading Greg Ganske's guest essay about the federal debt. Our debt is $39 trillion and growing daily. The interest on the debt is now $1 trillion per year. The leading cause of the federal debt comes from the Reagan, Bush, Trump, and Trump tax cuts. The best way to pay off the federal debt would be to increase tax rates on the wealthy. They got all the gravy. They should now pay toward the debt. That from Keith Nichols of Perry. The next letter is longer, but I'm going to edit it just a bit. It comes from Mark Bennett of Des Moines. The recent federal sentencing of the former Des Moines school superintendent, Ian Roberts, has generated considerable social media comments about whether the two-year sentence imposed by Judge Rebecca Goodgame Ebinger was appropriate. The vast majority of social media posts opine it was too low. I appreciate that each person opining has read and studied the federal sentencing guidelines, applicable federal statutes, the lengthy sentencing memoranda filed by Roberts and the government, and somehow got access to the carefully prepared confidential pre-sentence report by the U.S. Probation Office that only the lawyers, Roberts, and the judge had access to. It's easy to have an opinion, but unless you have read all the plethora of information the judge had access to, it's an uninformed opinion. Judge Goodgame Ebinger is a Yale law grad, a former assistant U.S. attorney, a former Iowa State court judge, and a very experienced federal district judge who was unanimously confirmed by the U.S. Senate over a decade ago. Iowa is blessed with 5 active federal judges, 4 of whom are former federal prosecutors. None are soft on crime. They are highly qualified, exceptionally hardworking, and exceptionally fair-minded public servants. We can disagree with any of their rulings, but we owe them a huge debt of gratitude for their service. That from Mark Bennett of Des Moines. And this from Cynthia Erickson of Des Moines. It is unfortunate that District Judge Adria Kester chose to drive while intoxicated, putting herself and others on the road at risk of injury or death. I have empathy for the emotional toll this will take on her as someone in a position of public trust. I also believe that any information released about her charges should comply with the law and that she should be treated no differently than any other citizen facing similar charges. Drunken driving is a serious offense. While the emotional consequences for Kester may be greater, other appropriate consequences for drunken driving may impact her less severely. Some people immediately lose their jobs and have no rainy day funds or other ways to support their families. Others lose access to transportation, making daily life far more difficult. Some do not have the resources for treatment or counseling. As Kester faces the emotional consequences of her decision to drive drunk, I hope she also reflects on and has gratitude for the resources and support available to her that many others driving do not have. Again, that from Cynthia Erickson of Des Moines.
0: Now we're going to turn to the sports section, and I'll start with the sports on TV today. In college softball at 7 p.m. this evening on ESPN, we have the World Series Championship Series, Texas versus Texas Tech. That's game 2, taking place in Oklahoma City. In golf today, there's a lot of golf going on, but this afternoon at 1 p.m. on the Golf Channel, it's the PGA Tour, the Memorial, first round out of Dublin, Ohio. And on USA at 1 o'clock is the LPGA Tour, U.S. Women's Open, first round out of Pacific Palisades, California. Also at 6 p.m. on Peacock, the LPGA Tour U.S. Women's Open first round. That must be a repeat of that, so you can catch it at 1 or you can catch it at 6 this evening on Peacock. In MLB baseball, we have at 12:35 p.m. on ESPN Unlimited, Baltimore at Boston. On MLBN, regional coverage, Cleveland at New York Yankees or San Francisco at Milwaukee. And at 7:10 p.m. this evening on FS1, Pittsburgh at Houston. In NHL hockey, at 7 p.m. on ABC, we have playoffs, Stanley Cup Finals, Vegas at Carolina, Game 2. In men's soccer, at 7 p.m. this evening on FS2, the international friendly, Czechia versus Guatemala, taking place in Harrison, New Jersey. In tennis, there's also a lot of tennis going on today, starting at 4 a.m. this morning. But at 10:30 on TNT and True TV, the French Open ATP WTA Women's Semifinal 2 is taking place in Paris. And finally, in WNBA basketball, at 6 p.m. on Amazon Prime, Atlanta at Indiana. And following that game at 8 p.m. on Amazon Prime, Golden State at Minnesota.
1: Looking at the sports page, there's state soccer news. I'll start with this one. Ramadani lifts Hoover over DCG. For the second time in 3 years, Des Moines Hoover will play for an Iowa High School Boys Soccer State Championship. And to get to the title game, the Huskies took down the team that beat them for the title 2 years ago, number 2 Dallas Center Grimes. In the 3A semifinal matchup on Wednesday, June 3rd, Isaac Ramadani played hero for number 6 Hoover, scoring the only goal of the game in the Huskies' 1-0 victory over the Mustangs. It means a lot, especially to a Des Moines public school, Ramadani said postgame. We believe in ourselves and what we can do. With God first, every time we're going to get where we want to be. It didn't show on the scoreboard, but both teams had plenty of chances to score. The Mustangs picked up the first opportunity when Benjamin Pudenz found himself on a breakaway just 2 minutes into the match, but his shot sailed just to the right of the goal. The Huskies added a couple of opportunities of their own after that, with Danny Bacquadino-Andino nearly sending a rebound off a free kick into the back of the net, and Abraham Finiasi shooting the ball right into the hands of the DCG goalie, Adel Islamovic. Alman Islamovic recorded the Mustangs' next attempt, launching a hard free kick toward the goal that Hoover's keeper, Amisi Bida, dove to block. The two teams exchanged a few more shots before the end of the opening half, with Dallas Center Grinds out-shooting Hoover 4-3, but the opponents headed to the locker room tied at 0. In the second half, Hoover looked like the dominant team. The Huskies picked up the first shot less than a minute into the half, when Rifan Lunganga's attempt on a breakaway went wide. They continued to pile on the shots, but only one mattered. 18 minutes into the second frame, Ramadani collected the ball and took a shot that bounced off a defender. He scooped up his own rebound, dribbled the ball to the right, and sent a hard shot down the middle and past DCG's keeper. The Huskies took a 1-0 lead with 21:32 remaining in regulation. We know when he gets around the box, he's always going to be dangerous, said Hoover coach Jonathan Rubino. Honestly, we were just like, put it on frame, keep it below the crossbar, and get this thing in. There was no shortage of opportunities for Hoover after Ramadani's goal, but no other attempts found the back of the net. The Mustangs didn't go out without a fight, though, and Dallas Center Grimes let off 7 shots to Hoover's dozen in the second half. He's an amazing athlete, speaking of Ramadani, said the coach. Every time he comes out for us, he seems to make the big save. He doesn't have to do a ton, but when he was tested, and that's the hardest thing as a goalkeeper, when you're cold and you have to make a point-blank save, he just seems to always be there when we need him. Dallas Center Grimes finished the season with a 14-4-2 overall record. The Huskies advanced to the Class 3A state championship game on June 5th at 12 p.m., where number 6 Hoover will face off against number 5 Norwalk. We felt a little disrespected as that sixth seed, Rubino shared. I think we came in as the underdog and we didn't feel like we were the underdogs. We feel like nobody really expects us to go out there and be the top team, and we're using that as motivation.
0: I'm going to condense an article here on high school boys tennis. Joaquin Northwest and Xavier win state team titles. Joaquin Northwest and Cedar Rapids Xavier won championships at the Iowa High School Boys State Team Tournament on Wednesday, June 3rd. The Wolves defeated Iowa City West in the championship 5-0 on June 3rd, after also blanking Dowling Catholic in the quarterfinals and Pleasant Valley in the semifinals on June 2nd by identical 5-0 scores. The Wolves swept doubles play against West. In singles play, Tingley defeated Dockery Jackson in the number 4 match, and the Wolves took the number 1 match by forfeit to claim its second consecutive championship. Johnston defeated Pleasant Valley in the 2A third place match 5-1. 1A competition saw Cedar Rapids Xavier bring home another title with a tight 5-4 win over Wallert Catholic. Xavier took 2 of 3 doubles matches in the 1A title matchup. In 1A singles competition, LeGrand defeated Martinow in the number 1 match. Schmidt downed Evan Anderson in the number 2 match, and Golding won the number 5 match. While Wallert got victories from Jensen Hill, Miller, and Anders Hill in the numbers 3, 4, and 6 matches, respectively. Sergeant Bluff Luton edged Central DeWitt for the third place in 1A 5-4.
1: And we turn to Dear Abby in today's paper. The first letter begins, Dear Abby, I recently saw on my daughter's phone that she's sending nude pictures to a Jameson whom she met online. She is 29 and has a learning disability. She still lives at home with me and her father. She is not able to live on her own because of her disability. I once found out from a bank statement that she was giving thousands of dollars to an admirer who told her he needed money for his family. After we found out, she showed us texts that he had sent. He was telling her how beautiful she was and that they should get together one day. I told my husband about the nude photos, but he didn't want to talk to her about it. He said we should respect her privacy. How would you handle this, Abby? She doesn't have many friends, and she spends a lot of time on her phone and laptop. I want to do something, but I don't know where to start. Signed, Lost in New Hampshire. Abby writes, Dear Lost, start by helping your daughter help herself. The ARC of the United States, or the address is thearc.org, is an organization that provides advocacy and education for people with intellectual and developmental disabilities. On its website, you will find links to short courses in digital literacy provided by AT&T. Help your daughter look through these materials so she understands the dangers of the Internet. The information might help her see Jameson for whom he really is. Another resource is the National Disability Rights Network. There you'll find experts who can advise you on all kinds of disability-related topics. I wish you all the best as you take these important steps to protect your daughter.
0: Our other letter to Dear Abby. We helped our eldest son, who is 35 and an engineer, buy a house 5 miles from us. A woman his friend introduced him to moved in with him a few years later. Against our advice, he married her last year. Her personality has always been difficult, non-collaborative, selfish, and demanding. Now they have a baby because she convinced him that only she could raise a child for him. Now she will no longer allow our son to talk to us, visit, or let us see the baby, saying we give her anxiety. I find that hard to believe, as we never see her. I have tried talking to him, but to no avail. She has complete control of him now. It's heartbreaking, and this is destroying the family. He doesn't reach out to his brother or sister either. What can be done? This is from Devastated in California. And Abby says, Dear Devastated, I am sorry for your sadness and disappointment. The truth is, nothing can be done to change this unhappy situation. Your son has made his choice, and that choice was his controlling wife. What you can do is lessen some of the pain by gathering your son and daughter around you and continue living your lives in as pleasant and cohesive fashion as you can. Always leave the door open for a reconciliation, but do not count on one. And that brings us to the end of the Des Moines Register for today. I'm Teresa Whitaker, and my partner at the microphone has been Rachel Mithelman. Earlier, you heard from Linda Lundgren and Twyla Glenn. 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

0: Welcome to the reading of the Quad City Times for Thursday, June 4th. All material heard on IRIS is intended solely for the use of people with print disabilities. Your readers today are Teresa Whitaker and Rachel Mithelman. And here's our first story. Muscatine gathers to mourn lives lost. This is by Tom Lowy. Lisa McFarland, Ryle McFarland, Mark McFarland, Ryan McFarland, Dakota Whitlow, Austin Harris. The names were spoken to the public for the first time Tuesday in front of Muscatine Community Stadium's bleachers, packed with men, women, and children clinging to each other for support after the violence Monday that claimed those six lives. The Muscatine Police Department and the Muscatine School District held the vigil one day after investigators believe 52-year-old Ryan Willis McFarland killed six family members before taking his own life. The Muscatine Police Department received a report of a shooting at 12:12 p.m. Monday and were dispatched to the 200 block of Park Avenue in Muscatine. In the home, they found four victims who suffered gunshot wounds and were pronounced deceased at the scene. It is believed Lisa McFarland, 51, Ryle McFarland, 20, Mark McFarland, 16, and Ryan McFarland, 13, were in the home. The Muscatine police said McFarland left the Park Avenue residence prior to their arrival. They later located McFarland on the riverfront trail near the pedestrian bridge, and while officers attempted to speak with him, McFarland shot himself and was pronounced dead at the scene, according to police. Neighbors said to the Quad City Times they could hear shouting and a gunshot from nearby. During the investigation, officers found information that indicated there might be additional victims. They found a man dead from an apparent gunshot wound in a residence in the 1500 block of Mill Street, and another man dead from an apparent gunshot wound in a business in the 800 block of Grandview Avenue. Police said those men were Whitlow, 32, and Harris, 29. The police also said they believe a domestic dispute led to the shootings. Community members on Tuesday morning were in shock following the tragic event. The vigil was led by a number of speakers, including Muscatine Community School Superintendent Clint Christopher and Muscatine Police Chief Tony Keyes. Audrey Perdue took the podium and talked about the loss of her fiancé, Dakota Whitlow. She told the crowd, "My heart is broken because they would never get to share their lives together." She said her heart was breaking because each of the lives lost held such incredible potential. Perdue thanked law enforcement officers and first responders. She then advocated for people experiencing domestic violence or behavioral health issues to seek help and named local resources available in Muscatine. Jonathan McFarland lost his mother, sister, and four brothers in Monday's violence. He was the only person who spoke the name of his father, Ryan Willis McFarland. "It is hard to think this is even real," McFarland told the crowd. He went on to say he still loved his father. Members of the audience openly wept throughout the vigil. Christopher was the first official to speak during the vigil, and he told the crowd, "We come together not for answers, but for each other." He said he spent some time thinking about the words of Mr. Rogers, the minister, educator, and television personality who led the Mr. Rogers Neighborhood Children's Show on PBS for five decades. "He always reminded people to look for the helpers," Christopher said. He went on to say he has seen many people in the community helping each other in the aftermath of the tragedy. Keyes told the crowd that the city is not defined by Monday's tragedy and said the community will stand together to get through the coming days.
1: Residents consider future of bridge. This is written by Gretchen Teske. The Martin Luther King Jr. Community Center in Rock Island was packed with concerned citizens Tuesday night. The group West End Revitalization hosted a community discussion on the future of the Centennial Bridge Corridor and its potential impacts on Rock Island's West End. This came one day ahead of the June 3rd deadline for public comment. They're still accepting comments from the public on the Iowa DOT website. Talks about the future of the Stanley Talbot Memorial Centennial Bridge have been ongoing for months. The Illinois and Iowa Departments of Transportation have hosted three public discussions to present options for the bridge to locals. At the Wednesday, May 20th meeting, three alternatives were discussed. Option E2 would replace the bridge just west of the current structure. Option E7 would replace it with a bridge between 11th Street in Rock Island and Marquette Street in Davenport. Or the final option would do nothing and simply maintain the existing structure. The E2 option would come with a price tag of $237 million, while the E7 option would come in at $295 million.

0: contributes to the higher cost. The cost estimates, he said, are just estimates. And as prices on just about everything go up, the prices for bridges will too. No matter which option the DOTs go with, the construction process will take about 4 years. With the E2 option, traffic would be reduced to one lane in each direction while construction continues. Under the E7 option, the bridge would remain open while the new bridge was being constructed, with local impacts felt. The timeline for beginning the project is tricky, Keene said, as the priority right now is the new span of the Interstate 80 bridge linking LeClaire to Rapids City. With respect for timing right now, we're trying to get the I-80 Mississippi River Bridge done. That's starting in 2028. We wouldn't start construction on a new bridge with Centennial until that's complete, he said. That's going to be about a 3 to 4 year process, so we're talking at least 2031 when we would start construction. Multiple residents at the meeting were concerned about the potential traffic patterns into Rock Island should the bridge be moved to 11th Street. The DOTs have not yet provided renderings of what the bridges would look like, nor where the exits would be. With Rock Island Academy being close by, many parents and grandparents expressed safety concerns. Keene said the point of these public forums was for residents to voice those concerns so the DOTs could figure out how to address them in the planning. One of the biggest concerns residents have with the potential move to 11th Street is residential displacement. If the bridge is moved to 11th Street, 2 single-family homes and 10 multifamily units would be torn down. Keene explained the DOT has a process for that and would pay the property owners for the land and financially compensate any renters to help them find new housing. Construction on the Centennial Bridge began in 1938. It opened July 12, 1940, as a toll bridge, and it cost $1.75 million to build.
1: Davenport defends against lawsuits. This is by Sarah Watson. Davenport council members issued a formal response to 2 open meetings lawsuits this week, defending the city's presentations and calling the lawsuits frivolous and meant to intimidate and harass the council. Former council member and 2025 mayor candidate Judith Lee filed 2 lawsuits against 8 of the 10 current city council members, alleging they violated Iowa open meetings law when city staff gave presentations during a city administrator update portion of the meeting that were not detailed more specifically on the agenda or reflected in the minutes. The city filed a response to the lawsuits Monday in court, the city said in a news release. Its position is that the meeting agenda is fully compliant with Iowa law. During the March 25th meeting, the city's deputy city clerk gave a presentation on changes to an administrative policy on open records requests, and the chief financial officer gave a monthly budget analysis. Both presentations were information only, the city said. No policy decisions or votes were taken or set to be taken based on the presentation, the city said. The city stated Iowa courts have long held that a public meeting agenda does not have to itemize every presentation or discussion in advance. The March 25th agenda, the city stated, was posted more than 24 hours in advance with a 338-page packet, and the meeting was live-streamed, recorded, and posted online. The city's response also lists specific dates during Lee's time on the city council where she engaged in the practice she is now challenging. For example, on September 15, 2021, the city's filing states Lee asked the then-mayor to provide information on the crime task force. On February 22, 2023, Lee gave a presentation on violations issued by the Iowa Department of Natural Resources and provided copies. And on November 15, 2023, Lee gave a presentation on the Waste Commission of Scott County staff changes and asked the deputy city clerk to put an exhibit on the screen. In none of those instances, the city stated, were the presentations on the agenda. The city also noted in its filing that Lee named only 8 of the 10 council members in the suit, although all were present during the March 25th meeting. The city states

0: It believes Lee filed the lawsuit with the intent to harass those 8 council members that have not agreed with her. Each one of us ran on transparency, and these presentations are meant to provide information publicly as a critical step towards transparency, said Jasmine Newton, alderwoman at large. It is unfortunate that Ms. Lee has decided to personally sue the 8 of us that do not agree with her. In its filing, the city requested Lee, in quotes, be sanctioned for filing a blatantly frivolous suit against defendants that is done with the intent to harass and intimidate the defendants. Davenport supports a citizen's right to bring grievances to the court, it said in a news release. It respects the legal process and the court's role in the reviewing of the public record and the applicable law. The city is confident it meets and exceeds the requirements of open meetings law.
1: 2 short articles on the local page. Police investigate shooting. One person was wounded and another person was taken into custody after a shooting Tuesday in Kewaunee. Kewaunee police were sent to the 200 block of North Boss Street at 1:26 p.m. after receiving a 911 call about a male suffering from a gunshot wound. Responding officers were provided with a description of the suspect and the suspect vehicle, according to law enforcement. Police located the suspect and initiated a felony traffic stop in the 2000 block of Kentville Road. The suspect, whose identity was not released Tuesday night, was taken into custody without incident and was later booked into the Henry County Jail. Formal charges are pending review by the Henry County State's Attorney's Office. One person was taken to OSF St. Luke Medical Center, Kewaunee, by the Kewaunee Fire Department. Police said that while the full extent of their condition is not known, fire department personnel advised that the injuries appeared to be non-life-threatening. The Henry County Sheriff's Office assisted with this incident. The case is under investigation. Man and 2 dogs die in house fire. This by Evan Watson. A Davenport man and 2 dogs are dead as a result of a house fire at the 3800 block of Johnson Avenue in the early morning hours of June 3rd, according to a media release from the Davenport Fire Department. The department responded to a 911 call at approximately 12:48 a.m., indicating the house was occupied by 2 adults, a child, and 2 dogs. After arriving at 12:55 a.m., Davenport Police Department officers reported flames engulfed the home's entire back half. Officers escorted an adult female from the house shortly before fire crews arrived. The fire department crews began fighting the blaze while a team searched for the remaining occupants. According to the release, first responders stopped the fire within 15 minutes. A child and a woman were taken to the hospital in an ambulance to be treated for smoke inhalation, though first responders found an adult man and 2 dogs dead at the scene. Scott County Emergency Medical Services assisted Davenport first responders. Davenport Fire Department is continuing to investigate the cause of a fire and has not released the identity of the deceased.
0: Making Bagels, Blue Collar Bagels Set to Open. This is by Gretchen Teske. The story of how Patrick Finneran became a bagel maker is kind of a weird one, he said. The best ones usually are. Finneran has moved around a bit in his life, but has called Rock Island home for the last 25 years. On Saturday, June 13th, it will be home to his business, too. Blue Collar Bagels will officially open for business at 6 a.m. next week at 1809 2nd Avenue in the former Daiquiri factory space. Finneran has been a home baker since May 2023, but before all that, he wasn't much of a baker at all. That spring, his oldest daughter was home for summer break after spending the year at Drake University in Des Moines. She and a friend were sitting in Finneran's living room when they started discussing what they would miss about Des Moines. They were talking about how one thing they missed when they were back in the Quad Cities was there's no good bagel places, he said. Finneran didn't think much of the comment at the time, but a couple of days later he heard it again. This time he was talking with a friend who moved back to the Quad Cities from Chicago and also missed good bagels. The way my brain kind of works, I was just like, wow, that's strange. And then I know nothing about bagels, so I was like, what is a bagel? What makes a bagel? He said. That started Finneran down a rabbit hole of Googling how to boil them, the history of bagels. I was just kind of nerding out over them that night, he said. I just stayed up late reading about them. The next day, Finneran decided to try it out. So I made them, and they were awful, he said with a laugh. The next day he tried again, and it turned into a bit of an obsession, he said, to see just how good he could get. He started handing them out to friends and family, then soon started selling them out of his own kitchen. It kind of snowballed on me into a hobby, into kind of a side gig, and now into this whole thing, he said. The whole time Finneran was making bagels, there was something else on his mind. Paul, his cousin and best friend, had suddenly died at 42. Making bagels became a cathartic experience for him and a way to slow down the thoughts and process the grief. Paul and I kind of like grew up as brothers. Once I moved to the Quad Cities, we were pretty much inseparable. I worked at Hy-Vee for 30 years, so we worked together. And when I was at work, I'd have a really hard time mentally. And then I came home and I would kind of be in a dark spot, he said. I was actually using making bagels to kind of help grieve, and the process was helping me through that. I know that's why I was making bagels. That process soon turned into a passion and a job that sparked joy at a time it was hard for Finneran to find it. But he also had a secret motivation in his cousin and a way to keep Paul's spirit alive. I'm not a risk taker. I worked at Hy-Vee since I was 16, and here I am at 44. I do not take risks, and I was good at what I did, he said. But part of my deciding to do this was the fact that I started this because of Paul. As young adults, they talked about opening a diner someday. This would be a dream for him. Part of this is to honor him, but also part of this was because it was time for me to spend the rest of my career doing something that brings me joy, Finneran said. After doing a few pop-ups here and there, Finneran was approached about moving into the building next to Ribco and felt like it was the perfect place for his first storefront. Being downtown in the heart of the city is reflected in the name, too, he said. The idea of Blue Collar Bagels was to lean on the history of the Quad Cities, the blue-collar industry, and the hard work that built the Quad Cities, he said. That's really why the Quad Cities is what the Quad Cities is. All the bagels are hand-rolled, boiled, and made fresh daily right in the heart of Rock Island. Gluten-free bagels are the one exception to the rule, he said. Those will be brought in raw and baked in-house to help limit cross-contamination. But for all gluten eaters, Finneran plans to have 12 different flavors of bagels going at one time and 15 different spreads to choose from. The bagels will be available individually or in half dozen or dozen packs with spreads to go. He will even have vegan options in both the spreads and bagels. Finneran's bagel flavors rotate, but he's known to make everything from the classic plain, everything, and Asiago bagels to unique options like pizza, French toast, and chocolate chip. Spreads will also be available in classic flavors and unique ones like cinnamon maple, Oreo, and Paul's spread, a chocolate and peanut butter mix. Breakfast sandwiches, lunch sandwiches, and salads will be on the menu too, with a few coffee offerings and soft drinks available for purchase. Blue Collar will also have one featured sweet bagel, a featured savory bagel, a sandwich, and a latte that will rotate every month. Blue Collar Bagels will be open from 6 a.m. until 2 p.m., 7 days a week to start, and eventually move down to 6 days a week to give staff time to recuperate.
1: Man gets probation on sex charge. This written by Lisa Hammer. An Alexis man was sentenced to 30 months probation on a sex-related charge in Henry County Circuit Court Tuesday. Roger G. Cooper, age 62, was sentenced after entering an open plea in March to Class 2 felony indecent solicitation of criminal sexual assault. The charge was subject to a prison term of 3 to 7 years, but probation was also an option. Other felony charges of solicitation to meet a child, traveling to meet a minor, and grooming were dismissed in exchange for his guilty plea. Cooper sent messages, including a photograph of his penis, to a detective with the Henry County Sheriff's Office, believing the person to be a 16-year-old female. The charges were filed December 22nd of 2025. In an unsworn statement Tuesday, Cooper said he had not meant to offend or upset anyone, and he was sorry for the shame and embarrassment he caused his family and the burden he put on them. He noted one stupid act could cost him his job and 33-year marriage. Assistant State's Attorney Katie Christakis said Cooper had a history of sending messages to women and other minors were involved. She said although the individual in this case was not an actual 16-year-old, it was not less harmful due to Mr. Cooper's ignorance. Saying he does pose a risk to the community, she asked for a 6-year prison term. Defense Attorney Bruce Carman said registration as a sex offender by itself is an enormous burden, something of a life sentence, and noted Cooper had shown sincere acceptance of responsibility, regret, and shame. He has lived basically an exemplary life except for this one stupid act, said Carman. In imposing probation, Judge Colby Hathaway noted Cooper had had very minor offenses, Class B and C misdemeanors, quite some time ago. The judge said this activity was unlikely to recur, and Cooper was likely to abide by the terms of his probation. In addition to probation, Cooper will have a 180-day jail term with credit for time served. He will have to comply with sex offender evaluation and register as a sex offender. He was also required to refrain from using the Internet for sexual material and not to have contact with unrelated minors. He was given the minimum $75 fine and statutory assessments.
0: I'm going to go to the weekend section for our About Town, Things to Do in the Quad Cities. Pride Month. The Quad Cities Pride Alliance will host its annual Pride Festival on Friday, June 5th, and Saturday, June 6th, in honor of Pride Month. The family-friendly festival will be held at Schweibert Riverfront Park at 101 17th Street, Rock Island. Quad Cities bands, drag artists, and nationally touring musicians will perform. Artists, vendors, and community organizations will attend. Admission is $10 for either Friday or Saturday, and $15 for both days. The Quad Cities Pride Alliance will also host an after party beginning at 11 p.m. Saturday at the Circa 21 Speakeasy for $5 in advance or $10 at the door. The after party is limited to those 21 and older. Tickets and further information can be found at qcpridealliance.org. On a budget, Common Cord will host a free block party with Diplomats of Solid Sound and Funktastic Five from 5 to 10 p.m. Friday, June 5th. The block party kicks off the summer's Live at 5 concert series. Bands will perform at the Skybridge Courtyard outside Common Cord at 129 North Main Street in Davenport. Family-friendly activities and games will be held nearby. Food trucks will be on site. After the bands finish their show at 8 p.m., the Skybridge Courtyard will turn into a silent disco. Visitors should bring lawn chairs. Outside food is permitted. Alcoholic and non-alcoholic drinks are available for purchase. And just to clarify, that's from 5 to 10 p.m. on Friday, June 5th. On a date, the Tangled Wood, 3636 Tangled Road in Bettendorf, will host its second Rescue Rocks Music Festival on Saturday, June 6th. The event features a lineup of Quad Cities bands. Rude Punch will perform at 2:30 p.m. For Those About to Yacht will perform at 5:15 p.m. And Ten of Soul will step on stage at 8 p.m. The venue will also have a silent auction, food and drink specials, and a chance to meet animals brought by the Humane Society of Scott County. The Tangled Wood first held the event last year, where visitors raised more than $20,000 for pet rescue. Proceeds benefit the Humane Society of Scott County. Admission is free. Dine and Drink Poor Brothers Craft Tap Room at 1209 4th Avenue, Suite 2 in Moline, will host a celebration in honor of the 1986 film Ferris Bueller's Day Off from 3 to 8 p.m. Friday, June 5th. The day marks the 40th anniversary of the film's events, when Ferris Bueller and his friends ditch school and embark on a journey through the streets of Chicago. Baseball will play on the television. The Tap Room encourages costumes. The Tap Room will post further updates on its Facebook page. And with the family, the Aledo Rhubarb Festival returns this summer on Friday, June 5th and Saturday, June 6th for its 34th year. About 15,000 people attend the festival every June. Events take place in downtown Aledo. The two-day festival began in 1991 and offers rhubarb-themed food, crafts, a pie-eating contest, a bake sale, and a rhubarb cook-off. Quad Cities musicians, including Jordan Danielson and Levi Kraft, will perform on the band stage, on the band shell stage. Provided seating is limited, attendees looking to stay a while should bring blankets or a lawn chair. Admission is free. More information can be found at AledoRhubarbFest.com. 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And now we'll turn to today's obituaries.
1: We have six obituaries in today's paper, so we may have to edit a few of them. Roland Otto Schneider was born June 4th, 1952, in Cedar Rapids, Iowa, to Alan and Elda Schneider. Roland graduated from Bennett High School in the class of 1970. Born into a farming family, the love of the rolling Iowa cornfields never left him, no matter where life took him. In 1973, Roland, while working at Oscar Mayer in Davenport, began attending a Bible study at the Bible Missionary Church in East Moline. There, under the ministry of Reverend Roger Moyer, he was genuinely converted and answered the call to the ministry. Afterward, he met the love of his life, Angela Mingee, and they were married in Muscatine on August 9th of 1975. In pursuit of his call to preach the gospel, Roland enrolled in Bible Missionary Institute in Rock Island and graduated from that same school in 1980 with a bachelor's degree in theology. He pastored his first church in Wadena, Minnesota, until 1983, when he accepted a call to another church in Grand Junction, Colorado. He was there until June of 87, when he answered the call to pastor in Clinton, Iowa. For 37 years, he faithfully ministered in that community until the death of his beloved wife in November of 2024. Ronald Schneider was one of the longest-serving elders on the Iowa-Illinois district of the Bible Missionary Church. He served as a member of the Orders and Relations Board and the District Advisory Board. After the death of his wife, Roland moved to Winlock, Washington, with his son and family. He spent the last year and a half bravely fighting against the cancer that would eventually take him. He made his triumphal entry into the gates of heaven Thursday afternoon, May 28th. He is preceded in death by his parents and his wife of 49 years. He's survived by four siblings, Rodney, Raldo, Renee, and Ricky, two sons, Aaron and Darren. He was blessed with five grandchildren who all loved Poppy, as he was affectionately called. A visitation will start at 12 p.m. at St. John's United Church of Christ in Clarence, Iowa, on June 10th, with the service starting at 1 p.m. The Reverend Roger L. Moyer will be officiating, and interment will follow at Inland Cemetery in Bennett, Iowa. Richard L. Luth, age 79, of Davenport, Iowa, passed away Tuesday, June 2nd, at Hope Creek Care Center in East Moline. A memorial service will be 1 p.m. Wednesday, June 10th, at Van Ho Funeral Home in East Moline, with visitation from 12 p.m. to 1 p.m. the hour prior to the services. Interment with military honors will be at Rock Island National Cemetery. Richard was born May 29, 1947, in Moline, the son of Charles and Betty Luth. He graduated from Moline High School and had an associate's degree from Black Hawk College. He was a U.S. Air Force veteran. He retired from John Deere Davenport Works, where he worked in supply management. Surviving are his children Tiffany and Troy, grandchildren, sister Sharon, and several nieces, nephews, cousins, and family. He was preceded in death by his granddaughter, Amaya, and his parents. Richard's family wishes to express a special thank you to Alvin Wagner, his neighbor and caregiver, and the nurses and staff of Unity Point at Home and Hope Creek Care Center. Online condolences may be left for the family at vanho.com. Betty Ann Worthman, age 88, of Davenport, passed away Tuesday, June 2nd, at her home, surrounded by her family. A funeral mass will be held at 10 a.m. on Monday, June 8th, at Our Lady of Victory Catholic Church in Davenport. The family will greet friends from 2 to 4 p.m., followed by the rosary on Sunday, June 7th, at the Runge Mortuary and Crematory. Donations in her name can go to the Ronald McDonald House Charities in Iowa City, Iowa Shriners Children's Hospital, or Masses at Our Lady of Victory Church. Betty was born February 17, 1938, in Rock Island. Her parents were Samuel Santi Francesca, born in Navarone, Italy, and Mary Rose Franceschina, born in Frizzanco, Italy. Betty graduated from Alleman High School in Rock Island and completed 2 years at Mary Crest College in Davenport. She was united in marriage to Jerome Worthman on November 7, 1959. He preceded her in death in 2024. Betty has worked as an educational aide at Buchanan School in the Davenport school system. She was a member of Our Lady of Victory Catholic Church in Davenport, a devoted volunteer at Birthrate, a proud member of the QC Italian Club, and loved to work at CASI. She's survived by her children, Kelly, Kevin, Jennifer, Connie, and Janelle, grandchildren, and her beloved cat, Shiloh. She was preceded in death by her parents, her husband, and her grandsons, Corey, Michael, and Jaron.
0: Linda Elaine Taylor, 88, of Davenport, passed away on Friday, May 29th. Visitation will be held on Monday, June 8th, from 4 to 6 p.m. at Wirtz Funeral Home. Service will be held on Tuesday, June 9th, at 9:30 a.m., also at Wirtz Funeral Home. Burial will follow at the Rock Island National Cemetery. Memorials may be left to the Dementia Society of America. Linda was born to Woodrow and Eva Tobias on November 23, 1937, in Muscatine. She attended Muscatine schools and was baptized at age 8 at Mulford Church. She went on to attend Trinity Bible College and Seminary and work at Neuer Gepert Map Company in Chicago. Linda married Robert Taylor on April 20, 1957. Linda and Bob moved to Florida while Bob served in the Air Force. She worked at Furman Chevrolet during their time there. After Bob returned to civilian life, they moved back to Iowa to start their family. They were blessed with two sons, Doug and Dane. Linda was very active in their school and church activities. She participated in Bible studies and church choir for many years. She enjoyed traveling in the motorhome with Bob to visit family and do some sightseeing, but above all, Linda loved being a wife, mother, grandmother, and enjoyed spending time with and helping family and friends. She was always sure to make every event special in some way. Those left to honor Linda's memory are her sons Doug, spouse Joyce, and Dane, spouse Julie Taylor. Her grandchildren, Jeremy, Allie, and Austin, several step-grandchildren and step-great-grandchildren. Online condolences may be left at wirtzfn.com. Bob Jurgensen, 89, of Davenport, passed away on May 30th. Per his wishes, a visitation will be held at Wirtz Funeral Home on Monday, June 8th, from 4 to 6 p.m. A graveside service will take place at 1 p.m. Tuesday, June 9th, at Dayton Corners Cemetery in Richland Center, Wisconsin. Born May 4th, 1937, in Delmar, Bob was the son of Estella and Carl Jurgensen. Bob worked as a truck driver and served as director of operations for Standard Forwarding in Moline, Illinois. He retired from Standard Forwarding in 1999, but kept plenty busy. He proudly owned and operated Jurgis Rototilling and Blade, offering excavating and tilling services. In 1960, Bob married Sharon Anderson. They later divorced. He married Lujuan Wang in 2024. Bob had two beloved daughters. In his spare time, Bob greatly enjoyed dancing, numerous trips to Mexico, driving his tractor, and listening to music. He was a member of the Moose Club, Teamsters Local 371, the Quad City Traffic Club, and St. Paul's Lutheran Church. Bob's social and outgoing nature was larger than life. Those left to honor Bob's memory include his wife, Lijuan Wang, daughters Dr. Cindy Jurgensen and Kim Ranicki, six grandchildren, and sister Betty Bain. Robert Bob E. Harper, 84, of Davenport, died Monday, June 1st at his home. Service will be held at 1 p.m. Monday, June 8th at Gibson Bode Funeral Home, Port Byron. Visitation will be held 1 hour prior. Interment will follow services at the Rock Island National Cemetery. Memorials may be made to King's Harvest Pet Rescue in Davenport or your favorite veterans organization. Robert Earl Harper was born June 18, 1941, in Davenport, the son of Earl and Virginia Harper. He graduated from Davenport Central High School and joined the U.S. Navy. After proudly serving his country, Bob went to work at Alcoa. Over his long career at Alcoa, he held multiple positions throughout the plant and retired as a supervisor. Following retirement, he worked in maintenance for Mother Hubbard's Cupboards throughout the QC. He also owned Rock Bottom Prop Shop in LeClaire. Bob was united in marriage to Joy Wernley on May 29, 2009. He loved spending time with his family and cherished his weekday coffee with the guys at the LeClaire McDonald's. He was a big lover of Harleys, hot rods, boats, and just about anything that went fast, and he enjoyed working on them all. He held a special place in his heart for animals and children. He was a friend to all and always had a dad joke ready for his nieces, nephews, and grandchildren. A devoted member of Princeton Presbyterian Church, Bob served as a deacon, volunteered with the food pantry, and contributed to numerous church ministries and activities until the church's closure. He is survived by his wife, Joy, children, Kelly Harper of Davenport, Dan, spouse Kim Harper of Indiana, Nick Harper of Eldridge, Jessica Wernley of Missouri, Jeremy, spouse Andrea Wernley of Hawaii, Jasmine, spouse Dylan Bainter of California, and grandchildren Amber Davis, Hannah Morrison, Katie Dills, Matthew Harper, Miles Harper, Quinn Harper, Remy Bainter, Bernie Bainter, Jeremiah Wernley, great-grandchildren Logan, Colton, Charlotte, Eloise, Cindy, and nieces and nephew Desiree, Ryan, and Jessica.
1: We turn to the opinion page. This short opinion piece that comes from the Philadelphia Inquirer. No algorithm can make war acceptable. Artificial intelligence is fundamentally reshaping human life in ways that can be beneficial and harmful, while also posing many unknowns as the technology leaps forward by the day. AI has already impacted every corner of our world, from big and small businesses to healthcare, government, education, and human relationships. While some have sounded the alarm about job losses, cyber attacks, invasion of privacy, misinformation, and a Terminator-style takeover, many of the fears have not been properly confronted. Most big tech companies, including Amazon, Google, Meta, Microsoft, Oracle, SpaceX, OpenAI, and Anthropic, are more focused on spending billions in a race to be the dominant player and reap huge profits. The Trump administration has done little substantive policy planning beyond pushing for deregulation and fast-tracking the development of data centers. With the tech bros focused on making a fortune and Trump caring mainly about Trump, it was a welcome relief to see a grown-up step into the AI debate. Pope Leo XIV issued a 42,300-word papal encyclical, or open letter, to all people of goodwill that warned business and political leaders of the need to protect humanity from the massive disruption coming because of AI. While the Vatican could use an editor, editor to tighten some of the U.S.-born pontiff's more lofty points, his message was a clarion call. That is, the AI race could become a new Tower of Babel if power, profit, and data take precedence over safety, equality, dignity, and human interaction. The Pope also warned that AI could destabilize democracies by expanding the spread of disinformation. It could also lead to more war as death and destruction get turned into a video game. Leo wrote, "No algorithm can make war morally acceptable." Leo's encyclical underscored how AI could exacerbate inequality as its enormous computing power further concentrates wealth and influence in the hands of the few. The Pope also raised concerns about how artificial intelligence could undermine creativity as users generate similar ideas. At the heart of Leo's message is a deep concern about its impact on human dignity. In a November social media post, the Pope wrote, quote, "The Church calls all builders of AI to cultivate moral discernment as a fundamental part of their work, to develop systems that reflect justice, solidarity, and a genuine reverence for life," end of quote. Some masters of the universe fueling the AI boom quickly pushed back. Peter Thiel, a billionaire venture capitalist and tech investor, ridiculed Leo as a woke American pope and said various pontiffs were suspected of being the Antichrist. Thiel also wrote that he no longer believes that freedom and democracy are compatible. More serious-minded grown-ups like the Pope are needed, since tech bros and Trump cannot be trusted.
0: And another article here from Lisa Jarvis, a Bloomberg columnist. "This cancer drug is so good it got a standing ovation." It's not often you see a standing ovation at a medical conference, but over the weekend, a ballroom full of cancer specialists got to their feet to applaud a slide showing that Revolution Medicine's daraxonrasib doubled the survival time of patients with pancreatic cancer. And I'm probably pronouncing that drug wrong, but the response shows the pent-up desperation for progress in one of the toughest-to-treat cancers. And daraxonrasib represents more than progress. It feels more like a paradigm shift. It changes everyone's perception of what you can do for this disease, how you can help people, says Brian Wolpin, the Dana-Farber Cancer Institute oncologist who led the trial and presented the results at the cancer conference. It was a moment anticipated since RevMed's April press release showing that in a late-stage clinical trial, people taking its pill lived, on average, 13.2 months compared to 6.7 months for those given chemotherapy. Pancreatic cancer specialists were thrilled, yet also wanted granular data that could teach the field where to go next. Now they have it. Well, some of it. Let's start with the truly amazing news. Daraxonrasib hit every market important to doctors and patients. The drug doubled survival time and kept tumors from growing for twice as long compared to conventional chemotherapy. Even better, people taking the drug had about 5 more months before their quality of life deteriorated compared to those on chemotherapy. And because daraxonrasib is a pill, patients are spared the burden of going to a facility and being tethered to an IV pump. Meanwhile, daraxonrasib's side effects, which got a lot of attention when former Nebraska Senator Ben Sasse discussed participating in the trial earlier this year, are looking manageable. Like Sasse, most people in the trial experienced a rash, though just 15% had a severe case, and over half had nausea or painful sores in their mouths and throats. Yet very few dropped out of the study. One key question remains, does daraxonrasib work equally well across each of the genetic drivers of this deadly cancer? Some 90% of pancreatic cancers are caused by mutations in a protein called KRAS, K-R-A-S, whereas many other treatments in development target the individual mutation underlying someone's disease. Daraxonrasib shuts down the whole family of proteins. Oncologists want to know if that broad activity leads to broad efficacy. Understanding the intricacies of where this groundbreaking treatment works well and where there is room for improvement will be crucial for the continued advancement of the field. There's so much hope for what could come next in pancreatic cancer that every bit of information should be squeezed out of this trial and made available to oncologists as quickly as possible. This latest data set is from people whose tumors continue to grow despite chemotherapy. But RevMed's drug is expected to be practice-changing, meaning people newly diagnosed with pancreatic cancer are likely to be offered it, too. Oncologists are eager to see whether the benefits expand in that earlier setting. Other questions being urgently explored, what if it's used to shrink tumors before a person's pancreas is removed? Could it help if given after surgery? Are there benefits to combining it with chemo, immunotherapy, or experimental treatments that target specific mutations in RAS? The list of clinical trials to run is long. That's a good problem to have, as each of those trials starts to provide answers. They might not elicit applause, but they hopefully will mean steady progress, leading eventually to a cure. That again was from Lisa Jarvis, a Bloomberg columnist.
1: Turning to the sports page, this regarding the Quad Cities River Bandits baseball team. Charles out of the Bandits lineup. Shortstop Austin Charles has been out of the Quad Cities River Bandits lineup for 2 weeks now, and it appears as if he won't be back anytime soon. Manager Jesus Azuje said Tuesday that the athletic Charles had surgery in Kansas City last week and will be sidelined for approximately 8 weeks. He was having a really good season, said the manager of Charles, who was injured when he collided with teammate Tyreek Kemp during the series at Lansing 3 weeks ago. Charles attempted to play through the hip abdominal ligament issues, but was finally sidelined 2 weeks ago and sent to see doctors in the Kansas City organization last week when the team was playing in Cedar Rapids. According to Azuje, Charles is in Arizona rehabbing. This is the second straight season that the 22-year-old Charles has been hampered by injuries, and this setback interrupted what was a breakout season. Charles was slashing with these statistics, 306, 377, 491, with 3 home runs, 9 doubles, a triple, and 19 RBIs. Hopefully he gets well soon enough that he can come back here and play with us for a month or a month and a half, said the QC skipper. Azuje speculated that Charles would be sidelined these 8 weeks before getting back into routine and working his way back into shape in Arizona at the Royals spring training facility. In Charles's absence, Kemp, who started the season playing mostly second base, has moved over to his more natural position at shortstop. Another Tuesday series opener and another loss for the Quad Cities River Bandits. QC has now won just 2 series openers in 9 weeks of the high-class A Midwest League, after dropping Tuesday's opener 8-4 to the Western Division-leading South Bend Cubs. After that slow stretch that we had a couple of weeks ago, last week it was better, said the manager after his club dropped to 22-27 in the first half race. The pitching, bullpen was better. They came in and threw strikes. Overall, we played better. It wasn't that the Bandits played poorly in front of over 2,500 fans at Modern Woodman Park. They just ran into a pair of hot pitchers who shut them down in the final 6 innings. Each team scored once in the first. South Bend got a 2-out solo homer from number 8 Chicago Cubs prospect Josiah Hartshorn, a 19-year-old off QC starter Tanner Jones. QC manufactured a run when Blake Mitchell rocketed a 2-out double and was pushed around when Ramon Ramirez, Luke Pelzer, and Derlin Figuero drew walks off of Cubbies starter Alfredo Romero. QC got to Romero in the third, putting up a 3-spot. Pelzer drove in Mitchell with an infield groundout, and Figuero blasted a 2-run homer, his 11th of the campaign, for a 4-1 QC lead. He has been doing a good job said Azuje of Figueroa, who is now batting 291 with 35 RBIs. You have to credit the hitting guys that they're talking to him about his approach and relaxing at the plate and getting the pitches he wants. Last year, he chased a lot of pitches out of the zone and has improved that. That advantage lasted less than half an inning as South Bend, that is 31-17, scored four times. Only one was earned in the top of the fourth off of Jones, combining four hits, three doubles, a costly QC error, and an RBI ground out to take a lead they never lost, thanks to a pair of relievers. We couldn't hold on to that for too long, said the manager. After that, we couldn't put good at-bats together. LHP Jackson Brockett and RHP Kenye Perez held the Bandits to just two hits and four base runners over the final six innings. Perez pitched the final two innings, facing just seven batters and striking out six of them to go with one walk. Credit to the last two guys we faced, said Azuaje of Brockett and Perez. They had good stuff. This was a good teaching moment for our guys. A ball lost in the lights that went for a hit paved the way for South Bend to ice the game with a three-run ninth inning. Two of those runs scoring with two outs.
0: I'm going to read a portion of this article. I'm going to leave out all the details of the game, but Muskies pull shocker. This is in Class 3A, Region 8 girls soccer. Muscatine knocks off Pleasant Valley in semifinals by Josh Crawford. In high school, postseason sports regular season records can be deceptive. No one proved that more definitively than the Muscatine girls soccer team on Tuesday night. Entering the Class 3A Region 8 semifinal with a modest 6-10-1 record, the Muskies pulled off the ultimate postseason stunner, upsetting top-seeded Pleasant Valley 2-1 on the Spartans' home field. The shocking victory sends the ultimate underdogs onward to the region final, turning the postseason bracket completely upside down. From the opening whistle, Muscatine embraced its role as the tournament spoiler, leaning heavily into a resilient defensive game plan designed to weather a potent Pleasant Valley attack. With the victory, Muscatine advances to Thursday's regional final, where it will once again be on the road facing Dubuque Hempstead, whose record is 12-3-1, with a coveted trip to the state tournament on the line. I think that we have a real shot, Nitzel said, looking ahead to the next round. This was probably going to be our toughest game. For RCO and his squad, the Pleasant Valley squad, the regular season is ancient history. The Muskies are playing their best soccer when it matters most, fully prepared to keep riding their underdog momentum as deep into June as they can. And I'll finish up with what's on the air today. In the NHL at 7 p.m., is the 2026 Stanley Cup Final, Vegas at Carolina. That will be Game 2, and you can see that on ABC. In the College Softball World Series at 7 p.m. this evening, we have the final, Texas at Texas Tech, Game 2. That can be seen on ESPN. Major League Baseball at 12:30 p.m., we have Cleveland at the New York Yankees on MLBN. At 7:05 p.m., the Athletics at Chicago Cubs, that's on the Marquee Channel. At 7:10 p.m., Pittsburgh at Houston on FS1. In the WNBA at 6 p.m., the Commissioner's Cup, Atlanta at Indiana. You can see that on Prime Video. At 8 p.m., Commissioner's Cup, Golden State at Minnesota, also on Prime Video. In tennis, well, that's already over. The French Open was at 8 a.m. this morning. On to golf at 1 p.m., the PGA Memorial Tournament first round is on the Golf Channel. Also at 1 p.m., the 2026 U.S. Women's Open first round on USA. At 6 p.m., the 2026 U.S. Open first round, you can also see it at 6 p.m. this evening on Peacock and NBCSN. And that brings us to the end of the Quad City Times for today. I'm Teresa Whitaker, and my partner at the microphone has been Rachel Mithelman. 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

Good afternoon, and welcome to today's reading of the Mason City Globe-Gazette and the Fort Dodge Messenger. Today is Thursday, June 4th, the 155th day of 2026, and there are only 210 days left in the year. I'm your reader, Bob Monteith, and here's our first story from the Mason City Globe-Gazette. As the Belle Plaine business owner narrowly secures a GOP nomination for governor and will face Rob Sand this fall. In a stunning upset that would seem highly unlikely a year ago, Zach Lane will be the Republican candidate for Iowa governor after a narrow victory in Tuesday's primary elections. Lane, a business owner from Belle Plaine, who moved back to Iowa just more than 2 years ago, narrowly defeated Western Iowa Congressman Randy Feenstra and surpassed the 35% share of the vote required by state law to avoid sending the election to a nominating convention. Lane will face Rob Sand, a Democrat, and the Iowa State Auditor, former Iowa State Auditor, in this fall's general election. Feenstra conceded to Lane and gave his concession remarks just before 11 p.m. Tuesday. At that time, Lane had more than a 1,600-vote lead over Feenstra, with 98 of the 99 counties reporting, according to the State of Iowa website. Lane and Feenstra were among the five candidates seeking the Republican nomination in Iowa's open seat gubernatorial election. The other Republican gubernatorial primary candidates were former state agency director Adam Steen of Runnels, Pastor Brad Sherman of Williamsburg, and state legislator Eddie Andrews of Johnston. Republican Kim Reynolds, who held the office since 2017, is not seeking re-election. Among prominent national election forecasters, Iowa gubernatorial election is seen as a toss-up by the Cook Political Report. Sabato's Crystal Ball, which announced its ratings changed from leans Republican to toss-up on social media after the Iowa polls closed Tuesday night. Inside Election still rates Iowa's gubernatorial election as leans Republican. There has been a scant independent public polling on the campaign. Iowa Republicans have held the governor's office since 2011, and 46 of the last 58 years have not lost a gubernatorial election in 20 years. Feenstra is generally seen as a favorite to secure the party's nomination by virtue of his familiarity in the party, having served for three terms as congressman, representing the most conservative areas of the state. But while Feenstra was seen as the favorite, few believed him a lock, as talk of potential nominating convention was pervasive throughout the campaign. Lane brought to the campaign a unique perspective on some issues, including water control, cancer, and public health, as well as strong fundraising. He was the campaign's best fundraiser in the first 4.5 months of this year, according to the federal campaign finance reports. And he was endorsed by Make America Healthy Again organization that is aligned with the U.S. Department of Health and Human Services, Director Robert F. Kennedy Jr.'s views on public health. During the final days before Tuesday's primary, negative campaign ad ran against both Feenstra and Lane, underscoring a growing belief that the race between the two was close. Feenstra, who had been endorsed by former Governor Terry Branstad and current Iowa Ag Secretary Mike Nagg, finally scored President Donald Trump's endorsement Friday, just 4 days before the election, and after more than 15,000 early votes had been cast. That raised the question of whether Trump's endorsement was enough and early enough to carry Feenstra over the finish line on Election Day. Clearly, it was not. The outcome wasn't what we wanted, but for me, and I think for everyone in this room, God's got some awesome plans, Feenstra told supporters at campaign's election night event in his hometown of Hull. General election is November 3rd. Rob Sand's campaign issued a statement immediately after the polls closed Tuesday night. Sand was the only Democrat on the ballot. Sand is entering the general election with historic grassroots momentum, a clear vision for Iowa's future, and a campaign rooted in public service and building a better, truer Iowa. Deputy campaign manager Emma O'Brien said in the statement, throughout this campaign, Rob has done what he's always done, show up, listen to Iowa's, take on the toughest challenges facing working families, and build the broad coalition needed to win in November. O'Brien said, no matter which flawed candidate emerges from tonight's primary, if any, they'll still be running on the same failed agenda that left Iowa families behind after a decade of one-party rule. Iowans are ready to turn the page, and in November, they'll elect Rob Sand as the next governor of Iowa.
Speaking to supporters, campaign staff and reporters gathered at the Iowa Democratic Party's primary night White's Party in Des Moines, Iowa. Democratic Party Chair Rita Hart cast the 2026 election as a rare opportunity for Democrats to regain ground in a state that has been under Republican control for roughly a decade. Hart noted it'll be the first time since 1968 that Iowa has an open U.S. Senate seat and an open governor's race, along with a competitive U.S. House contest on the ballot this year. Oh, what an opportunity this is for us, Hart said. Hart criticized Republicans' record in Iowa, arguing Republicans' reign has left our state with an economy that has been on the decline, with our hospitals closing and new cancer rates rising faster than almost any other state in the union. She also urged Democrats to unite behind the party's nominees after primary contests are decided. There's going to be some winners here tonight, she said. It's also going to be some people who are not going to win, and we are all still one family, and we're going to come together to achieve our shared goal. Hart credited the party's candidate recruitment efforts and growing organizational infrastructure for producing a strong slate of candidates, saying many Democrats stepped forward because they were dissatisfied with the direction of the state. She encouraged reporters to remain engaged with the fall campaign by volunteering, canvassing, and talking with voters ahead of November's general election.

cameras inside the cab. The arm grasps, lifts, and empties the standardized bins into the truck in seconds. Another item before the council authorized the upgrades to refuse truck number 93 for the sanitation department. The proposal calls for the uplift of the truck with a cart and a dumpster tipping system supplied by Elliott Equipment of Grimes. The total for the uplift is $42,972. The meeting also featured a presentation by the city's brownfield project by Ben Curtis of Ecocene Environmental. Curtis told the council that $500,000 EPA grant that funded his work on brownfield areas in the city was being used to its max. We've managed to cover a lot more properties in one phase and phase two rounds than we usually do, in thanks part to the city's cooperation. Brownfield are areas where the ground is polluted with chemicals or other contaminants during the prior use. These properties can be mitigated with EPA and city assistance and then developed. Among consistent agenda items is recommendation from Mayor to appoint Dan Cam, the city's streets and sanitation supervisor, to the Landfill of North Iowa Board. Mayor John Lee is recommending the appointment of Rachel Van Houten, the city's grant administrator, to Winnebago Watershed Board. The appointments were approved unanimously. Council members then passed a 2.8% wage increase for non-bargaining employees. The agenda further calls for the approval of a resolution establishing a compensation for some appointed officials for the fiscal year 26-27, with the changes taking effect June 22nd. Negotiated pay for union employees was approved, with the fire department workers receiving a 3.25% increase, 2.8% increase for ASFME, and 3.5% increase for Teamsters, and a 2.75% increase for all non-sworn staff. The council meets at 7 p.m. on the first and third Sundays of, Tuesdays of each month in the Mesa City Room at the Mesa City Public Library. In other area news, Alliant Energy is proposing a new natural gas-fired combustion turbine facility in Saratoga County. The River Hawk Energy Center, which would be located adjacent to Alliant's existing energy generating station between Mesa City and Clear Lake, would be capable of producing approximately 1,100 megawatts of power via five turbines. If the project's approved by the Iowa Utilities Commission, it could be in operation by 2031. A public information meeting on the proposed River Hawk Energy Center would be located at northwest corner of the intersection of Lark Avenue and 220th Street, was held last month in Clear Lake. Dave Herkert, Assistant Vice President of Strategic Projects for Alliant, told the Globe Gazette that attendees asked questions about reliability, energy security, customer rates, and facilities operations. He said placing the River Hawk Energy Center near the existing generating station would build a long-standing energy legacy, allowing the two sites to complement one another and support long-term reliability for the region. Herkert also said Alliant has a balanced energy mix that will not only drive reliability, but also maintain cost affordability for customers. The River Hawk project will provide power for commercial and residential customers in northwest Iowa, according to Herkert. He said the River Energy Center is a response to the current need for more energy capacity, as well as the possibility of more large businesses coming to the region. The facility is not being planned specifically for data center, but to ensure a reliable, secure energy grid, whether it's for a data center, manufacturing plant, distribution center, or residential growth, Herkert said. Customers that use more energy are responsible for the costs required to serve them, Herkert replied. We have regulatory oversight that ensures large energy users to pay their fair share for infrastructures needed to support their demand. Last month's public meeting was the first step in the process to get the River Hawk Energy Center approved. Alliant is anticipating the approval process will last into 2027. If approved, construction on the projects would begin in 2028 and continue through 2031. Chad Schreck, president and CEO of North Iowa Corridor Economic Development Group, said his conversation with Alliant, he has heard the River Hawk Energy Center would create 10 to 15 permanent new jobs. Hundreds of temporary construction jobs would also be created, as it would take 3 years to build the facility. He said the power generated by the River Hawk project would increase and generate energy to meet the demand across Alliant's grid in Iowa and Wisconsin. The North Iowa Corridor is excited about the potential for growth due to

the improved reliability, stability, and capacity of the grid, according to Schreck. He also said the new facility is smaller and will use less water than the energy station, which was built 20 years ago. Currently, the energy station gets all its water from Clear Lake, and they use reclaimed water out of their water treatment plant, which is pretty cool. North Iowa Corridor representatives spoke to Mason City officials about using reclaimed water from that city for River Rock Energy Center. But as we got further into planning, they realized that with the new system, we really aren't going to use much water, so it wasn't really worth doing that. Public comments on the River Rock Energy Center can be submitted to the IUC by sending an email to iuc@iuc.iowa.gov or calling 515-725-7300. The docket number for this project is GCU 2026-005. As part of the project, Alliant will file a separate application with the IUC for expansion of its existing pipeline from the energy generating station to the Ventura Hub. Before filing this application, Alliant will hold public information meetings on June 23rd in Bracero Gordo and Hancock County for the proposed expansion. Those meetings will be tailored to landowners along the pipeline route and are scheduled for noon at the Duncan Community Ballroom, 2337 Nation Avenue in Britt, and 6 p.m. at the Best Western Holiday Lodge, 2023 7th Avenue North in Clear Lake. And moving to today's obituaries, Michael S. Forbes, 71, of Rockford, passed away Monday, June 1st, 2026, at his home after a three-year battle with lung cancer. Michael was born February 26, 1955, and a visitation will be held from 10 to 10:30 Friday at the funeral home. Michael will be laid to rest at Park Cemetery in Nora Springs at a later date. Memorials may be directed to the family of Mike Forbes, and Major Erickson Funeral Home is assisting the family. Mary Ellen Oswald Laudner, formerly of Rockford, died on May 30, 2026, at the Arbor Springs in West Des Moines. Funeral arrangements are with Fullerton Funeral Home. Mary Ellen was born November 17, 1930, to Floyd and Irma Kloster Oswald in Forest City, Iowa. She graduated from Forest City High School in 1948 and Waldorf College in 1950. On September 1, 1956, she married Ronald J. Laudner. Mary Ellen is survived by her daughter Angie and son-in-law Brian Sanders, son Chuck and daughter-in-law Stephanie, and daughter-in-law Kathy Douglas. She is also survived by her grandchildren and great-grandchildren. Mary Ellen was preceded in death by her husband Ron Sr. and son Ron Jr., her parents, brothers Paul and Jerry, and a sister Iris who died in infancy also preceded her in death. An expression of sympathy memorials may be made to the Zion Lutheran Church, Rockford, Iowa, or the Rockford Public Library, Iowa Library for the Blind and Print Disabled, or St. Croix Hospice. A memorial service will be held at 10:30 a.m. with a one-hour prior visitation on Saturday, June 6th, at Zion Lutheran Church in Rockford, with Pastor Robert Schuer officiating. Following the service, Mary Ellen will be laid to rest at the Riverside Cemetery in Rockford. Darlene Pumpkin Palmer, 81, of Mason City, was born October 27, 1944, and passed away on May 24, 2026, at the IOOF home in Mason City. An open house celebration of life will be held from 5 to 7 p.m. on Friday, June 5th, at the Major Erickson Funeral Home. Memorials may be directed to the family. The Major Erickson Funeral Home is assisting the family. Patricia Waddell, born February 21st, passed away on May 27, 2026. Patricia was 85 and formerly a Mason City, Iowa resident. A funeral service will be at 1 p.m. June 8th at Hogan Bremer Moore Colonial Chapels. Visitation will be 1 hour prior, and the Hogan Bremer Moore Colonial Chapel is assisting the family. In other informational news, the annual McNider Arts Festival and Outdoor Art Market will take place from 9 a.m. to 4 p.m. Saturday, June 13th in Mason City. The theme of this year's event will be held outside at
Charles H. McNider Art Museum, and the adjoining Mason City Public Grounds is Sweet on Art. The day begins with the Mayor and City Council's free pancake breakfast at 9 a.m. Free children's activity will be offered throughout the festival. Volunteers will be on hand to assist with kids create and take home art projects. There will be a live musical entertainment on stage in front of the museum throughout the day, including the Mason City Municipal Band from 9 to 10, NOLA Jazz Band, 10:30 to noon, Galactic Cowboy Orchestra, 12:30 to 2, and Jordan Messerol, 2:30 to 4. Attendees are invited to bring a lawn chair or use the picnic tables and blankets provided. The art market will feature pottery, jewelry, sculptures, glass, and more items available for purchase. Some of the art will be made by North Iowa artists. Starting at 11 a.m., the museum will sell food, including hamburgers, walking taco, and root beer floats. Proceeds of the food sales benefit the festival and museum programming. Those who are interested in volunteering during part of the festival are encouraged to contact the museum at 641-421-3666. And moving to sports, in high school softball, the West Fork Warhawks nabbed the biggest win of the season so far on Tuesday night, handing the Newman Catholic Knights their first loss of the season. It was a clash between two state qualifying teams from last season in 1A, with West Fork walking out with a 5-3 victory on their home turf. It was a defensive scrap for most of the game, but the Warhawks broke free offensively in the sixth inning with a pair of runs. West Fork rebounded after an 8-0 loss to North Butler on Monday and moved to 4-2 on the win. Newman fell to 5-1 after suffering its first loss on the road. Brooke Rother commanded the circle for the Warhawks, while Sammy Kruckenberg pitched for the Knights. Rother had 8 strikeouts, while Kruckenberg had 9. Brooke did a fantastic job on the mound, West Fork head coach Sadie Winfrey said. She always has been our number 2 up until this season. I am proud of her doing her job when put in multiple high-pressure situations against a very good team. We knew it was going to be a tough game, Newman Catholic head coach Jim Kruckenberg said. They've got veteran players out there, and we've got to show a slow start hitting that didn't help a little bit. Their pitcher did a nice job of keeping us off balance and off of the bases. The Warhawks started with a bang, with Briley Dickman on base with a huge double, driven in by Rother to get the Warhawks on the board early. Newman finally tied it up in the fourth with a single by Madeline Wolf, driving in Kruckenberg, who got on base with a double and stole third after being hit home. West Fork wasn't about to let it stay gridlocked for long, with singles by Evelyn Hitzman and Tamela Palmer, and driving in Ainsley Winfrey and Josephine Schmidt. The Knights once again tied it up in the fifth with a big single by Tess Weiner, driving in Stella Prevac and Devin Heeman, who both started the inning with walks. Rother got out of the inning with 3 straight outs to stop Newman from taking the lead. The Warhawks sealed it in the sixth. Ainsley Winfrey got on base with a single and driven home by a double from Kenley Pomeran. The infield made an error on the ball hit by Hitson to drive in Pomeran and give West Fork the 2-run win over the Knights. The Warhawks were elated to get the win over a conference opponent early in the season, and they will use it as a learning opportunity on what their strengths the team has. Newman will also use the game to learn. With only a trio of senior people from all grades, will be stepping into leadership roles looking to make an impact for the Knights. We have experience on our team, but we also have a lot of inexperience, Coach Reckenberg said. They're learning a lot right now because our 4 girls, it's their first varsity victory that they are going through. We got to keep bringing them along and keep getting experience. Newman hosts Humboldt Wildcats at 7:30 in Mason City. The Warhawks travel to Central Springs at 6 p.m. on Wednesday, and Clarion Goldfield Dallas at 7:30 on Thursday. Baseball, the Mason City Riverhawks dropped a pair of games to 4 Dodge Dodgers on Monday night in the Iowa Alliance North Conference action. The Riverhawks, 5-5, fell 1-0 in the first game and 9-2 in the second against the Dodgers, who are 8-2. The first game was a defensive masterclass, with Mason City pitcher Lincoln Birding and Fort Dodge pitcher Tanner Peterson both having outstanding performances. It was a quick and entertaining game lasting under an hour and a half.
Birding pitched a complete game with 12 strikeouts for the River Hawks. Peterson had 9 for the Dodgers. I think our pitcher is as good as anybody in the state. Birding has been unbelievable, Coach Troy Rude said. Fort Dodge scored in the fourth inning when a single by Jackson Denclaw drove in Hayden Porter. The River Hawks were unable to get the bats going despite hits by Gabe Reese and Nate Bort. Mesa City was not able to keep momentum going on the mound in the second game. It expended 5 different pitchers throughout the contest: Gabe Reese, Jackson Stiles, Andreas Ochoa, Nate Bort, and Kenny Brown. The Dodgers started scoring in the second and kept it up the entire game. They had a breakout inning in the third with 5 runs, with sacrifice flies, suicide squeezes, singles, and everything in between. The Riverhawks never gave up and scored their 2 runs in the final inning of the play. Birdie got on base with a huge double and was driven home by a single by Eli Schultz. Schultz was brought home with a single by Reese and found home after a wild pitch. Despite a long pair of conference losses, Mesa City still believes that it can have a really good season. It will continue to press forward and take everything one game at a time. The next challenge will be a doubleheader against a hot Waverly Shell Rock team on the road. I like the top end of our pitching staff with Lincoln Birding, Owen Rickers, Eli Schultz, Gabe Reese, Vance Anderson. Our top of the rotation is as good as anybody. We're really excited about where this team could go. Here's some other baseball news. Newman Catholic gets dominant wins. They swept the West Fork Warhawks in a doubleheader Tuesday night. They won the first game 8-3 and the second 23-7. Logan Vasquez and Charlie Malik combined for 6 strikeouts in the first contest, and Keen Jasperson pitched the second game with 4 strikeouts for the night. Zane Grady had a pair of RBIs for West Fork in the second game. The Knights advanced to 9-2 with a win. In the high school boys tennis, Mesa City falls in the state quarterfinals. Their season ended by the Johnson Dragons 5-0 in the quarterfinals of the state tournament. Riverhawks put up a good fight but were overwhelmed by the Dragons. The seniors from Mesa City are Avery Beyer, Trenton Kruger, Leif Lundberg, Michael Solberg-Moss, and Seth Vanderberg. And in golf, Buffalo Run Golf Course hosts the best shot. A one-person best shot tournament took place at Buffalo Run Golf Course at North Springs over the weekend. Heath Voigt won the championship flight with Ryan Johnson second, Stu Parr third, and Sam Pollock fourth, following him. Nate Warner won the first flight, Preston Waldschmidt won the second, Dennis Waldschmidt won the third flight, and Mike Stiles the fourth. In high school softball, Clear Lake routed Clarion Goldfield Dalles, having an exceptional season with a 17-0 win over Clarion on Monday night. The Lions had 10 runs in the first and advanced to 7-0 on the season. Georgia Thompson, Taylor Bedford, and Taylor Schwinn all had 3 hits. Schwinn had a pair of triples and 3 RBIs. Georgia Thompson had 3 stolen bases and 3 runs, and Jesse Thompson batted 3 runners in. Michaela Johnson was a leader in the circle with 8 strikeouts, 1 hit batter, 2 hits, and no walk. In the upcoming schedule, high school girls softball, Mason City at Des Moines North at 5 and 7 p.m. today. High school boys baseball, Clear Lake and Newman Catholic High School at 5:30 and 7:30 today. And high school girls softball, Humble at Newman Catholic at 7:30 today. Friday, June 5th, high school boys baseball, Mason City at Waverly Shell Rock at Harm Stadium at Hurdle Field, 5 and 7 p.m. High school boys baseball, Newman Catholic at Norwood Kenseth, 5:30 and 7:30 p.m. High school girls softball, Newman Catholic at Northwood Kenseth at 6 p.m. High school boys baseball, Clear Lake versus North Polk at Wald Anderson Field in Rippey at 7 p.m. And high school girls softball, Humber at Clear Lake at 7:30 p.m. Saturday, June 6th, high school girls softball, Clear Lake at Lake Mills Softball Tournament at 10 a.m. High school girls softball, Newman Catholic at Colfax Mingo Madrid High School at 11:15 p.m. And high school boys baseball, Newman Catholic versus Assumption Catholic Classic, Dowling Catholic at George Cordero Field at 4 p.m. And some scores in the local scoreboard. In soccer, Cedar Rapids Kennedy 3, Mesa City 0, Iowa Falls Aiden 2, Garner Hayfield 0. And some softball, Central City 5, Waterloo East 3,
Rockford 8, Northwood Kenseth 1, G5, Riceville 1, Dunkerton 6, Union Community 5, Charles City 11, Humboldt 3, St. Edmund 12, Southeast Valley 2, Nevada 6, Iowa Falls 8 and 2, Webster City 2, and Storm Lake 1. Top of the Iowa East Conference, Osage 9, West Hancock 0, Garner, Hayfield, Ventura 16, Central Springs 15, North Butler 9, St. Ansgar 1, Rockford 8, Northwood Kenseth 1. Top of Iowa West Conference, Garner, Hayfield, Ventura 16, Central Springs 15, Osage 9, West Hancock 0, Sorolla Story 8, Forest Theory 0, and North Union 8, GTRA 4. Monday's results in the Iowa Alliance North, Fort Dodge was 14 to Mason City 2 and 18 to 1. Cedar Falls beat Waterloo East 19-0 and 17-0, and Ames defeated Marshalltown 7-1 and 12-2. The Iowa North Star Conference, Don Bosco 11, Riceville 1, Clarksville 12, Rockford 2, Janesville 13, Dunkerton 11. In some baseball, Waterloo West 3, Waterloo East 0. The North Iowa Conference, Aiden, Iowa Falls 6, Nevada 1, Webster City 13, Storm Lake 0, St. Edmund 12, Southeast Valley 15-5 over North Butler, Northwood Kenseth 12-3 over Rockford, Garner, Hayfield, Ventura 4-3 over Central Springs, and West Hancock 11-6 over Osage. The top of the Iowa West, North Union 11, GTRA 8, Garner, Hayfield 4, Central Springs 3, and West Hancock 11-6 over Osage. In the Iowa Alliance North, Ames defeated Marshalltown 10-0 and 17-0. In the Iowa North, Clarksville 8, Rockford 2, Don Bosco 11, Riceville 1, Janesville 11, Dunkerton 1. And in the North Central, Algona 7-4 over Clear Lake and 7-1 over Clear Lake. Humboldt 15-4 over Hampton Dumont and 11-1 in the second game. St. Edmund beat Clarion Goldfield 3-2 and 4-1. Top of the Iowa East, Clarksville 8, Rockford 2, North Butler 5, and West Fork 3. And top of the Iowa West, Forest City 10, North Iowa 0, Belmont Clemmy 9, Garner Hayfield Ventura 4, and Bishop Garrigan defeated Eagle Grove 8-4. And one piece of final news, a Mason City teen has been reported missing. A 17-year-old boy from Mason City has been reported missing. The last known contact with Akira Braden McMillan was on Tuesday, June 2nd, according to the Iowa Missing Person Information Clearinghouse. He is described as 5 feet 10 inches, white, male, weighing 150 pounds, with brown hair and blue eyes. Anyone with information about his whereabouts is asked to contact the Mason City Police Department at 641-421-3636 or the Iowa Missing Persons Information Clearinghouse at 515-725-6036. You are listening to the Mason City Globe Gazette and the Fort Dodge Messenger on IRIS, the Iowa Radio Reading Information Service for the Blind. All material heard on IRIS is intended solely for the use of the blind and print disabled. I'm your reader, Bob Monteith. If you have any comments on this or any other IRIS program, please give us a call at 515-243-6833. And now we'll turn to the Fort Dodge Messenger. This year's Frontier Days Parade will again head down First Avenue North. The Frontier Days Parade on Saturday will again follow a new route that travels partway up on First Avenue North downtown. For decades, the parade went straight west on Central Avenue from about 15th to City Square. Last year, major construction at the intersection of Central and 12th Street prevented the use of the traditional routes, so organizers devised a new plan. This year's parade will follow the 2025 plan. Vehicles and groups on the parade will line up at the City Square. The parade will then head east on 1st Avenue North to 11th Street. At 11th Street, the parade will turn south. The one block of 11th Street between 1st Avenue North and Central Avenue has been designated a quiet zone, where no sirens or loud noises will be permitted. At Central Avenue, the parade will turn west and return to City Square. A map of the parade route appears on 6A of today's edition of the Messenger. The parade is big and popular, but it's just one piece of Frontier Day's celebration.
Frontier Days actually begins Friday evening. The gates at the Fort Museum and Fort Village will open at 4 p.m. The opening ceremony will begin at 5 p.m. There will be events and shows throughout the evening, with the last one being with the Duggan's Glow Foam Party at 9:15 p.m. The gates at Fort Museum will open at 9 a.m. Saturday, but with the parade starting at 10 a.m., there won't be much activity there for the first couple of hours. Saturday's first scheduled events on the grounds is a cannon demonstration at 11 a.m. by a group of Civil War reenactors called the Army of the Southwest. Shows and live music will continue throughout the day, with the last one being Rodini's Magic of Mind Hypnosis Show starting at 9:30 p.m. Gates at the Ford Museum will open again at 9 a.m. on Sunday. The first scheduled event are the Lions Pancake Day Breakfast and Church Service, and an auction beginning at 3:30 will be the last event at Frontier Days. The car show, relatively new addition to Frontier Days, will be from 1 to 5 p.m. Saturday. The musical lineup includes the Humboldt Bass Band, Dirty Dollar Bills, Red Dirt Brigade, Richie Lee, On Maryland, Barbara Francesco, Midnight Radio, and Mabel Sports. Bingo games and a farmer's market have also been added to the Frontier Days this year. Special wristbands will be required for admission to the Fort Museum grounds. Those wristbands will cost $10, and those 12 and older, the cost will be $5 for anyone between ages 2 and 11. Ages 2 and under will be admitted free. And in other area news, the Webster County Council also handles money matters. EMT and paramedics in Webster County will now be subject to a code of conduct that's much like the ones that private employee and public employees have. Dr. Rachel Lewis, the emergency physician who is the medical director of EMS in the county, said Wednesday evening that it mimics what most places of employment have. I don't think there's anything super controversial in it, she told the County Medical Emergency Center's Activity Advisory Council. She also said violations of the code would result in someone losing their ability to be an EMT or a paramedic in Webster County. The council unanimously approved the code. In other business, the council voted to reimburse the county for the time that Auditor Shauna Abrams and Crystal Lloyd, the Budget and Finance Director, spent working on the council before the EMS coordinator, Scott Richard, was hired. The council agreed to pay the county $40 per hour that Abrams and Lloyd worked up to a maximum of $5,999.99. Also on Wednesday, the council approved buying 50 Webster County Emergency Medical Service patches for $200. In March 2025, Webster County voters approved the new levy of 75 cents per $1,000 of taxable value to support the emergency medical services. It is estimated to generate about $1.6 million per year. And in some local political news, the five Midwest senators defended ethanol production and year-round E15 sales Wednesday in a letter to the Wall Street Journal. The U.S. Senators Charles Grassley and Joni Ernst from Iowa, Deb Fisher and Pete Ricketts from Nebraska, and Roger Marshall from Kansas submitted the letter to the newspaper in response to a column that criticized the ethanol industry. Specifically, the columnists accused ethanol lobbyists of delaying the farm bill in the U.S. House of Representatives, attempting to pass measures that would benefit the ethanol industry at the expense of consumers and small refiners. The five senators defended ethanol, specifically E15 fuel, that contains 15% ethanol, as an affordable solution to rising gas prices across the U.S., describing it as net positive for Americans. Expanding E15 availability lowers gas prices by 2 to 40 cents per gallon on average. That can mean around $400 a year in savings for the U.S. household. Precious dollars that can be spent on other needs, the letter said. The senator said they believe nationwide distribution and sales of E15 has a bipartisan support in both chambers of Congress, and a handful of oil refineries are trying to stop E15 legislation from being passed. E15 has been in the marketplace by presidential waiver for 8 years. In that time, not one refinery is closed because of E15 availability, the letter said. The letter concluded with the five senators saying the passage of the E15 legislation is at the forefront of their legislative agenda.
We know E15 will lower prices at the pump, and we're committed to providing affordable operations for families. Securing year-round nationwide E15 is at the forefront of our agenda. A bill that makes the sale of E15 year-round passed the House in May, but faces an uncertain path in the Senate, where the bill would need 60 votes to pass. And some other political news, the House, for the first time Wednesday, approved a war powers resolution that would halt the U.S. military action against Iran, defying President Donald Trump as a handful of Republicans joined with Democrats to end the three-month-long conflict that reordered politics at home and abroad. House Speaker Mike Johnson had tried to prevent an outcome that would show the mounting opposition to the war, abruptly shutting down the floor action 2 weeks ago when the resolution was on the verge of approval. But displeasure has only grown as the conflict drags on and Trump struggles to negotiate a plan for peace. Enough is enough, said Republican Gregory Meeks of New York, the top Democrat House of Foreign Affairs Committee who led the effort. It's time for the president to do the right thing, he said. The people are tired of suffering because of the war of choice, suffering at the gas pump, suffering at supermarkets. The roll call Wednesday was at 215 to 208, but the next steps are uncertain. Trump would likely reject any measure from Congress to limit commander-in-chief authority. Still, the tally, with four Republicans joining Democrats, was a rebuke of the president's war strategy, and cheers erupted in the House chamber. It's the fourth time the House has tried to curb the U.S. war against Iran. The Senate advanced its own war powers resolution last month when a handful of GOP senators broke rank with the Republican president in a rare show of political pushback from the party. Each time Democrats have pushed forward the war powers resolution, the vote tallies have inched higher as the political unease with U.S. war swells. Trump has campaigned for the White House on a promise to end U.S. entanglements abroad and focus on domestic issues, but the war has shifted attention back to the Mideast. Johnson insisted Trump is laser-focused, on the domestic front, particularly ahead of the midterm elections that will determine control of Congress. The speaker said he spent 3 hours at the White House with the president this week, and Trump is calling on allies to help reopen the Strait of Hormuz and resume the flow of commerce. Since the U.S. joined Israel in launching the February 28 strikes on Iran, Americans have seen gas prices spike at the pumps, adding to inflationary pressure on consumer spending. Iran has been able to interrupt the shipping through the Strait of Hormuz, a vital channel for a large segment of the world's oil, natural gas, and related products such as fertilizer. We're working on that final piece, said Johnson, Republican of Louisiana. The entire world has an interest in the Strait of Hormuz being reopened for commerce. That's what he's working on. While a ceasefire in the conflict was declared in April, it remains uneasy and uncertain. Talks for a more durable end to the fighting have been dragging, increasingly complicated by Israel's broadening war with the Iran-backed Hezbollah militants in Lebanon. Meanwhile, military strikes between the U.S. and Iran continue to flare. The war powers resolution from the House would not immediately stop the war, but it would provide a symbolic, if not legal, step against further military action. The resolution next goes to the Senate, where four Republican senators last month joined Democrats in advancing a similar measure to curtail the U.S. campaign against Iran. The Senate has yet to take a final vote to approve or reject its own war powers resolution. Secretary of State Marco Rubio warned Wednesday at the House Foreign Affairs Committee hearing the Iranians would think that the administration's hands are going to be tied if Congress approves a war powers resolution. He said that we won't be able to do anything to them, so why make a deal? And thought the only action Congress is taking in the national security arena as Democrats in the minority work to peel off Republican support for a measure beyond the war against Iran. The House voted Wednesday on another Democratic-led effort to a procedural step toward a measure that would authorize U.S. support for Ukraine's military operation as it battles Russia, and it would reconstruct the war-torn country, though it's expected later this week. The House expected to consider a war powers resolution to block U.S. action in Lebanon. While Congress has the authority under the Constitution to declare war, the president also has power as commander-in-chief to engage in military action,
creating a legal dispute over which branch of government has the ultimate say in the matters of war and peace. If Senate joins the House to approve the resolution, it could set the stage for a fresh legal test of war powers. Under the War Powers Act, the White House has a 60-day window to seek approval from Congress for military action. That the administration, however, has indicated that because a ceasefire has been declared in the current conflict in Iran, the hostilities have ceased. And now, moving to today's obituaries, Ronald Pete Pedersen, 78, a Badger, passed away on June 2nd at the University of Iowa, surrounded by love and memories of a life well lived. Funeral service will be held on Saturday, June 6th at 11 a.m. at the Badger Lutheran Church with interment in Blossom Hill Cemetery. Visitation will be held Friday, June 5th from 5 to 8 p.m. at the Badger Lutheran Church and 1 hour prior to the service on Saturday. Ron was born on November 21st, 1947 to Nels and Catherine Kusterer Pedersen, a longtime resident of Badger. He was deeply rooted in the community he called home and was proud to spend his entire life there among family, friends, and neighbors. Ron was a designated businessman who owned and operated Nels Pedersen Construction along with his two brothers. He was known for strong work, ethic, practical wisdom, and commitment to serving those around him. He proudly served his country as a member of the Army National Guard. Faith was an important part of Ron's life, and he's a longtime member of the Badger Lutheran Church, and he found joy in simple pleasures and company of others. He enjoyed watching baseball, admiring classic cars, and attending car shows, listening to live music, and attending community events with his close friends. He was never happier than when tinkering on projects in his shed, affectionately known as Pete's Shed. There, family, friends, and neighbors were always welcome to stop by, pull up a chair, share stories, and enjoy the conversation. Ron is survived by his daughter, Gina, husband Mike Cohn, his son Nick, wife Amy Pedersen, his cherished grandchildren, and many beloved nieces, nephews, dear lifelong friends, and countless others whose lives were enriched by his friendship, generosity, and warm spirit. Ron is preceded in death by his beloved wife, Cindy Pedersen, his parents, Nels and Catherine Pedersen, brothers Larry, Robert, and Bob Pedersen, sister Jan Wheeler, and other loved ones who welcomed him to eternal rest. Ron will be remembered for his welcoming smile, unwavering devotion to family and friends, and the way he made everyone feel at home. His legacy in the stories shared around the kitchen tables and community gatherings, and especially the memories made in Pete's Shed. Blessed is his memory. Cherry graduated from Fort Dodge Senior High School and later married her high school sweetheart, Doug Cremins. Together, they built a loving life and were blessed with two sons. Cherry worked at Womack before leaving to continue her career at Federal Gas Company, where she worked for several years before deciding to take on her most important role and stay home as mother and grandmother. Cherry's best years were spent caring for her grandchildren, and she always had a house full of toys to play with. Her favorite gatherings were birthdays and Christmas, and she often used these excuses to spoil her six grandchildren. Cherry loved all things related to crafts, but crocheting held a special place in her heart. She was incredibly talented and poured love and creativity into every piece she created. She won many prizes for crocheted dolls, and competition between her and Grandma Serwick for crochet grew each year. Cherry looked forward to the annual girls' camping trip, where she treasured the laughter, memories, and special bonds she shared with her closest friend. Cherry was preceded in death by her mother and father, Kenneth and Leona Serwick, her son, Sean Cremins, and former spouse, Doug Cremins. Cherry is survived by her siblings, James Serwick, Rick, husband Julie Serwick, Cindy, husband Gary Doss, Terry, wife Shelley Serwick, and her son, Jason, wife Nicole Cremins, and their children. Memorials may be left to the discretion of the family. And now, moving to area sports, the Dodgers outscore the Bobcats 33-0 in a twin bill. Some may see the third-ranked Fort Dodge softball squad's run output on a Wednesday against Marshalltown and think all offense. The Dodgers did, after all, score 33 times on 29 hits and extending the streak against the Bobcats to an almost surreal 45 games spanning 14 seasons.
Adams first made note, though, the team's pitching and defense, two areas she knows will have to stand resolute against some heavy hitters in the weeks to come. FDHS never broke a sweat against Marshalltown at Rogers Park, posting 16-0 and 17-0 twin four-inning routes, while hitters up and down the lineup shined for the Dodgers, 7-1 overall and 4-0 in the IAC Conference. Sophomore hurlers Aubrey Allstott and Sydney Carver held up their end of the bargain, and then in some completely silencing the Bobcats, 2-5 and 2-4 in conference. It was great to see them come out and take care of business, Adams said. Adams, who is now 78-12 in her 26th career year at Fort Dodge versus Marshalltown. It's not always easy after going long innings to keep your focus and concentration, especially when you're spotted that big a lead. But they did just that, and I'm proud of them. Our offense has been amazing so far, but we know we're going to need to consistently score runs in the upcoming games. Junior slugger Ellie Doster continued to feast at the plate, slugging home runs in both games. The catcher has been an almost impossible out so far, with batting .727 with 5 home runs and 25 runs batted in, a pace over 3 RBIs per contest. We've been ripping the ball, Adams said. And Ellie's obviously been the one to set the tone. Sophomore Grace Nichols also socked a long ball in the opener, as did junior Kalia Zimmerman. At one point, Doster, Nichols, and Zimmerman went back to back to back. Junior All-Stater Hope Allstott was 2-for-3 with a pair of runs, 2 RBIs. Freshman Macy Wills and Meg Marsh added 2 hits as Wills stole 3 bases. Aubrey Allstott allowed 1 hit and struck out 6. Wills was 3-for-3 in the game, 2 with 2 runs and 2 driven in with her leadoff spot in the order. Doster and Hope Allstott drove in runs in the third. Senior Melina Meyer, 2-for-2 with 2 runs. Freshman Riley O'Brien doubled and scored twice. Carver twirled a 2-hitter with 4 strikeouts. The Dodgers now head to Sioux City North on Friday for a makeup twin bill with the Stars at 5 p.m. The Dodgers will have a quick turnaround and go to Tom Bakey West Des Moines Valley Classic on Saturday, where they will meet 6th-rated 5A Dallas Center Grimes at 11 a.m. and Urbandale at 3 p.m. In St. Edmund softball, 7 in a row for the number 6 Gales, as the St. Edmund stays unbeaten with 11-3 NCC home victory. For the second straight night and the third consecutive game, the 6th-ranked softball teams claimed a run rule victory. Toyin Helly hit her 3rd home run in the last 2 games. Faith Sherbaron and Ella Vandy had combined 4 hits, 4 runs scored, and 3 RBIs. The Gales remain undefeated on the young season with an 11-3 victory in 5 innings over Hampton Dumont Cal on Wednesday at Rogers Park. After hitting a pair of homers on Tuesday versus Southeast Valley, Helly went deep in her second late plate appearance of the night versus the Bulldogs. The sophomore also improved 7-0 inside the circle, spinning 3 innings of 1-hit softball with a pair of strikeouts. St. Edmund in the North Central Conference jumped on the Bulldogs early as Vandy had a 2-out, 2 RBI triple in the first that scored Sophia Schlins and Sherbron. LA had a 3-run homer in the second as part of a 5-run inning, and the Gales were off once again. I thought we played pretty well overall, said Coach Bill Sherbaron. Sherbaron, Vandy, and Brecklin Ulrich each had 2 hits, as Ulrich had 2 runs scored and stole 2 bases. Schlintz and Rihanna Myers had each scored twice, as Myers had also a triple. We've been doing a decent job at the plate, Sherbaron said. We've got to continue to play our style of softball, though, especially against some of the tougher teams that we have coming up on our schedule. Helly allowed a single to start the game, but heads-up defensive play by infield allowed for her to finish her night by getting all 9 batters she faced out. Ulrich came on, pitched the final 2 innings, allowing an earned run. There were a couple things that when we move people around, that we've got to clean up, Sherbaron said. St. Edmunds will travel to Webster City on Friday before heading to Remsen for the CYO tournament on Saturday to face number 15 4A Bishop
Helin at noon, and 15th ranked 1A Remsen St. Mary at 2 p.m. And in some baseball news, the Four Dodgers baseball team record climbs and its reputation grows. The Dodgers picked up their second Iowa Alliance Conference North Division sweep in 48 hours on Wednesday at McNeil Field, downing Marshalltown by scores of 13-3 and 11-5. Utley's young squad is still relatively young, but possess plenty of experience and savvy. In order for the Dodgers to reach the next level and legitimately consist of a 4A contender, they must first stay out of their own way and handle business in the dugout, regardless of the opponents in the other. That's a significant maturing team if you can turn the corner mentally and not let details or execution slip, regardless of circumstances, Utley said. Your biggest opponent is yourself. In this game, so often, it's you versus you. Four Dodgers played the first 10 runs in the opener and went up 6-0 in the nightcap before the Bobcats were able to respond. They were enough physical and mental mistakes via errors and walks to momentarily derail the Dodgers' concentration. Both times, they got back in the rhythm to seal the deal. Junior True McBride went 4-for-4 with his third home run of the season in the game. One, McBride drove in a pair and scored four times. Sophomore Kayla Adams, designated hitter, added a home run, two hits, two runs, two RBIs, and juniors Colton Schlitz and Tanner Peterson chipped in two hits each. Junior Will McElroy went six inning distance on the mound with eight strikeouts. Marshalltown committed seven errors and allowed 600 runs. Schlitz went deep twice and drove in five in the first three innings of the nightcap. McBride and the Four Dodgers were cruising up 6-0 with McBride on a no-hit watch through four before free passes allowed the Bobcats to play five with a comeback in the sixth. Tanner Peterson also went deep for the Dodgers. McBride tripled to help his own cause with junior Bo Marsh and sophomore Reggie Patterson contributing doubles. Senior Jackson Dinklaw added two hits and scored three times and also recorded the five final outs. Marsh and Reggie Patterson tallied two hits along with side with Schlitz and Dinklaw. The degree of difficulty now increases for the Dodgers, who welcomed Dallas center Grimes 5-5 for a single varsity makeup contest at 1 p.m. on Thursday. Second-ranked Class 4A Sioux City East 14-1 comes to town on Friday for a 1 p.m. start, followed by a 4 p.m. contest versus South Sioux City West at McNeil Field. In some other news, the 2026 Travis J. Habab Lakeside Amateur Memorial Golf Tournament is Sunday, June 7th at Lakeside Golf Course. Cost is $40 per person. Tee time starts at 8:30. For more information or to sign up, please call 515-576-6741 or email tdennis@fortdodgeiowa.org. Also, the Fort Dodge Country Club is offering its Junior Golf Academy, which runs Tuesday and Thursday beginning June 11th. Boys and girls ages 6 to 17 will learn fundamentals of the swing, course etiquette rules, and much more from local experts and volunteers. Ages 6 to 8 will be from 8 a.m. each Tuesday and Thursday through July 9th. Ages 9 to 13 are 9:30 to 10:30 a.m. on the same dates, and ages 14 to 17 will be at 11 a.m. till noon. Golfers must have appropriate-sized clubs and bags suitable for walking the course, as well as proper golf attire and tennis shoes, soft spikes, or spikeless golf shoes. Cost is $90 per person. Registration ends June 4th. For more information, please call 515-955-8551. And that brings us to a close of today's reading of the Mason City Globe Gazette and the Fort Dodge Messenger. I'm your reader, Bob Monteith. Thanks for sharing your time with IRIS, the Iowa Radio Reading Information Service for the Blind.

0: 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Dad, your lunch will be ready in just a minute.
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Greetings and salutations. Welcome to the reading of the Waterloo Cedar Falls Courier for Thursday, June 4th, 2026. I'm your reader, Grace Barter. Police have arrested a Waterloo man for allegedly breaking into a home and a garage while he was out on bond in an earlier break-in. Authorities allege Joseph Holmes, 62, kicked in the back door of 221 Cortland Street on May 23rd and took a HP laptop, a PlayStation 5, a Samsung TV, and a Nintendo Switch. The crime was caught on a doorbell camera. He is also charged with stealing an air compressor and a table saw from a garage at 814 West 4th Street on August 7th. Police found Holmes on Tuesday after a resident spotted him trying to enter a home in the area of West 5th and Allen Streets. He ran from officers and allegedly broke into an apartment at 927 West 5th Street and hid under a pile of clothes. He was arrested for two counts of third-degree burglary and criminal mischief. At the time of the Cortland burglary, Holmes had absconded while out on bond for allegedly stealing a lawnmower and gas can from a garage at 1212 Vermont Street on August 19th. A Waterloo woman has been arrested for allegedly stealing a car from a DoorDash driver. Police arrested 35-year-old Stephanie Marie Nguyen on Monday for one count of first-degree theft. The DoorDash driver had parked her 2008 Dodge Durango at Hardy's Restaurant, 805 Franklin Street, around 7 a.m. While she was inside, Nguyen, who was walking her dog, hopped in the vehicle and drove off, according to court records. Hardy's employees notified the driver, who called police, and officers detained Nguyen a short time later. Nguyen is also awaiting trial in an October of 2025 incident where she allegedly entered another person's vehicle on Dearborn Avenue and attempted to take it before the owner took the keys from her, as well as in a March 2026 incident where she broke the window of a 2010 Kia Sportage on Irving Street. Waterloo police have arrested two people for breaking into a restaurant and a convenience store early Tuesday. Officers arrested Jermaine Tallison Iosef, 21, of Waterloo, and Tipan Kaikoa Samuel Rayon, 19, of Cedar Falls, on charges of third-degree burglary and criminal mischief. Authorities allege the two broke the glass on the front door of New Star Mart, 315 Fletcher Avenue, around 3:15 a.m. They took cash from the register and $200 worth of vapes and fled before officers arrived. Then, around 5:25 a.m., they broke a window on the west side of Village Inn, 212 West Ridgeway Avenue, and entered the business. Again, they fled before officers made it to the scene. A short time later, officers stopped their Honda Odyssey in the Six Corners area. The two were wearing clothing that matched the suspects seen in the New Star security video, and their shoe prints matched those found at both New Star and Village Inn, according to court records. Officers also found vape products from New Star and cash in their vehicle. The arrests came as police are investigating burglaries to Cabin Coffee on Kimball Avenue, which is about a block from Village Inn, and Gravy's Diner on University Avenue in May. It wasn't immediately clear if those crimes are connected. Samuel is also awaiting trial for a series of break-ins at coin-operated laundries and ATMs in the same area in December. A Waterloo woman has been arrested for allegedly posting a sexual image of another person without consent.
Authorities arrested Adriel Jensen, 24, on Monday for one count of first-degree harassment, a misdemeanor. Authorities allege Jensen posted a photo of the victim, a male, partially nude and engaging in a sex act on Facebook in May. Waterloo police traced the image to Jensen's Facebook account, according to court records. A Mason City man has been sentenced to prison in a 2022 gun battle on College Hill that claimed the life of his friend and injured another person. Judge Linda Fangman told Brandon Mitchell the sentence was appropriate given his actions and lack of remorse. "You took the gun, ran down a block, and shot the gun," Fangman said. "My friend was killed too," said Brandon, 30. "Yep, I understand that, but running down the block to shoot a person is not self-defense, and particularly not when they are lying on the ground helpless," Fangman said. Under the plea agreement, prosecutors dropped an attempted murder charge, and Mitchell pleaded to intimidation with a weapon and prohibited person in possession of a firearm. He was sentenced to up to 15 years in prison with credit for about 1 year of time served. There is no mandatory minimum before parole. As part of the agreement, the time is run concurrent with federal prison time for an additional weapons charge for a gun found at his apartment while he was awaiting the outcome of the College Hill case. However, the federal sentencing order indicates the time is to run consecutive. Mitchell and his friends, Arthur Craig Lang of Clear Lake and Daniel Judon IV of Mason City, were in a SUV in Cedar Falls in the early morning hours of February 6, 2022. They encountered Bo Ekstrom of Davenport and Darius Holt, who were on foot around in the 2200 block of College Street. Words were exchanged and shooting started, according to authorities. Ekstrom

charged with murder but pleaded to the lesser charge of voluntary manslaughter, as well as felon in possession of a firearm and intimidation with a weapon, and was sentenced to up to 40 years in prison. Judon pleaded and was sentenced to up to 10 years in prison on a charge of intimidation with a weapon. While Mitchell was out on bond, waiting the outcome of the College Hill case, he allegedly acquired a 9mm Ruger LC handgun. Police later searched his apartment on Mason City's 6th Street Southeast on February 21, 2024, and he allegedly tossed the gun out of a window. Officers also found ammunition and empty boxes for two different Glock handguns, a digital scale, and marijuana packaging, records state. Mitchell was sentenced to up to 57 months in prison for the apartment gun. A four-way stop will be installed at the intersection of Kimball Avenue and Shawless Road. The City Council on Monday unanimously approved the implementation of two more stop signs. Sophia Alea, the city's traffic operations director, said the change comes after 11 crashes in the past 12 months, with 20 crashes in the past 5 years. There is currently an overhead stop sign on Shawless Road, but not a stop on Kimball. Aleja said most of the crashes have been from drivers turning from Shawless onto Kimball, not realizing traffic from Kimball does not stop. She said it is not from drivers running the stop sign. She said a four-way stop would reduce these types of crashes by 70%, but the city is conducting a long-term study to see if a roundabout would be more effective. The council also unanimously approved funding the Grout Museum with $625,000, what it has previously received from a voter-approved property tax levy for fiscal year 2027. A recent state law consolidated voter-approved levies into a city's general fund. Voters approved a property tax levy of 27 cents per $1,000 of taxable value for the Grout in 2015. In other business, the council approved a development agreement with Highlands Enterprises, LLC, to renovate the former Hy-Vee building at 4000 University Avenue for a new tenant. The city is offering 15 years of 50% tax abatements. The potential tenant was not disclosed, but the developer said it is a business that is currently not in Waterloo. And they approved a 5-year parking operations and management services agreement with PCI Municipal Services at a cost of $3,000 per month, with a 3.5% annual increase in management fees. The Cedar Falls City Council on Monday approved a contract with a firm to identify and present options to expand the Cedar Falls Recreation Center. Following a request for qualifications and an interview process, Emergent Architecture was chosen. Emergent will look at the current facilities size, room space, utilities, infrastructure, and potential room for growth. The firm will be asked to show options for a new off-site complex as well. Emergent has a recreational planning specialist that will help lead the project. The contract is for $88,000. Upgrades to the rec center were suggested in the park's master plan that the council approved in September of 2025. The council also approved the plan's specifications and estimate of cost for the 2026 sidewalk assessment project, Zone 8. Zone 8 is bordered on the north by University Avenue, on the west by South Main Street, on the south by a south line, and then north of Ridgeway Avenue, and on the east by a line roughly running south from Hartman Bluff State Preserve to the Katoski Greenbelt. The project

project involves the replacement of deficient sidewalks adjacent to various property owners. The property owners will be assessed the cost of replacement. The total estimated cost of the project is $324,522. Dozens of people filled the Waterloo City Council chambers Monday after learning about a potential data center coming to the city. Throughout the past week, residents stumbled upon information about a $1 land sale made in December to Wahawk Power, LLC, which is proposing to turn an area near Ainsboro Avenue and Chalice Road into an 80,000-square-foot data center. The plan was reported in Courier stories December 15th and December 22nd. The discovery turned into a social media frenzy, resulting in more than 3,500 people signing a petition decrying a data center. When the 12-acre land sale was approved unanimously last year, there was virtually no discussion on the topic. The issue tonight is bigger than a single development project. It's about transparency, public engagement, and the trust between local government and the people it serves, says resident Carla Elfritz, who spearheaded the petition. If more than 3,500 residents are signing a petition after approval has already occurred, that should tell us something. It suggests that there is a gap between the decision-making process and public awareness of this process. Noel Anderson, the city's community planning and development director, said the speculative data center would not be used for cryptocurrency mining or to support artificial intelligence, but to provide cloud storage for businesses. People showed up at the meeting with protest signs, many saying things like "Keep Waterloo wet" or "Drink dirt water" or "No AI." A major concern for data center protesters across the country is water usage. The proposed data center would use 300 to 400,000 gallons of water per day. For comparison, the average household uses 300 gallons per day, according to the Environmental Protection Agency. Anderson said Waterloo Water Works is fully capable of providing this amount of water, having a capacity of 40 million gallons per day. He said the city's average usage is 12.5 million gallons per day. The project could also use a closed-loop system to recycle water. In a handout from MidAmerican Energy Company that Anderson provided to the Courier, the utility company states that companies proposing data centers are required to find the infrastructure needed to serve the buildings, such as substations and transmission upgrades. Those expenses are not passed on to existing customers. If built, Wahawk Power LLC would receive a tax rebate schedule of 50% for 10 years and would be one of the first tenants in the South Waterloo Business Park. The minimum assessed value of the building would be $6 million. The current agreement states the developer has the option within 5 years of the purchase agreement date or December 2030 to buy an additional 10 to 12 acres of land that abuts the property for another $1. 10 acres is equivalent to 435,600 square feet. The manager of Wahawk Power LLC is listed as Charles Moore, a former Waterloo resident who now lives in Colorado. Usually, when you bring something like this into a community, you have some type of community engagement where you proactively go out and try to get some buy-in from the residents who are going to be affected by this, said Carol Chaden, who helped spread the word about the meeting protest. So whether we found out about it, it's too late or not, fine. But it's something that right now I'm not comfortable with because I don't know who this company is. Although nearly 6 months later, the protesters are not too late.
What happened in December was for the land sale. A site plan with specifications on the project is set to be discussed at the city's Planning and Zoning Commission meeting in either July or August. If approved by the commission, it would then go to the council around September. The fact any specifications would not be provided until then did not deter angry residents from speaking during public comment. Mayor Dave Beeson said the crowd was the most people he has seen in the council chambers. Two issues were prominent with those at the meeting: the alleged lack of transparency and fears of environmental and health risks. This included water usage, water pollution, noise pollution, energy use, and increased utility prices. Possible increases in the cost of water and electricity for citizens work against the will of the people, even if the project brings further revenue to the city. Resident Blake Smith said this could very well be overshadowed by costs that will ultimately fall on the people. Waterloo already has the highest taxes in the entire state of Iowa, so why should further expenses afflict the people who already pay for gas, groceries, and the expenses of daily life? The thought of it is just disgusting and almost like you're playing in our faces, resident Anders Ott said. It wasn't a stork that made a special delivery this week at Allen Hospital. It was a crane. About 3 years of planning culminated with the receipt of the facility's new state-of-the-art 3T Lumina scanner on Monday morning. A handful of Unity Point Health Allen Hospital administrators and members of the radiology team stood on the sidewalk near the intersection of Logan Avenue and East Donald Street, watching pieces of equipment being hoisted from the back of semi-tractor trailers to the facility's second floor roof and lowered into a hatch by a massive crane, including the scanner itself, which weighs in at 16,000 pounds. "We're really excited," said Natalie Hunter, Vice President of Operations. "This shows our commitment to continue to invest in new technology. This is a wonderful thing for our team and our patients." The new scanner, which is designed to deliver faster exams, in some cases cutting the time of the exam in half, clearer images, and a more comfortable patient experience, is replacing the 14-year-old 1.5T scanner that was removed through the same hatch at the end of May. The term 3T stands for 3 Tesla, the international unit of measurement for the strength of the scanner's magnetic field. It is twice as strong as 1.5T scanners. Allen's new MRI system has the only 3T scanner in the area. The new machinery and required infrastructure cost the hospital $1.9 million. Initially, members of the radiology team will spend a week training on the new equipment with reps from the company the equipment was purchased from. "We will do some software simulations and get familiar with it," said Lindsay Emmon, Supervisor of Imaging Services. "Then they will come back and answer any questions we have, and we can always call them for support." Installation of the new scanner is expected to be completed by the end of June and should be ready for patients by early July. "This is the latest technology," Emmon said. "We are lucky to have it. An MRI is not an easy exam to go through," she said. "This will make it better. We want our patients to leave with a smile on their face and not be afraid to come back. Cedar Valley Faces of Excellence will honor African-American graduates of the Cedar Valley at its baccalaureate ceremony at 4 p.m. Sunday at Antioch Baptist Church, 426 Sumner Street, Waterloo. Graduates and their parents will attend a luncheon that includes college recruitment, finance, and career readiness workshops.
Beverly Smith will moderate the program, and the organization will present students with certificates of achievement. The keynote speaker will be the Reverend Vaporeal Sanders, a native of Waterloo, who is an educator, minister, and owner of a communications business. She is currently an assistant professor in the business department at Clark University. She has corporate experience with Fortune 500 companies like 3M and Control Data Corporation. She is also a community leader, associate minister at Fellowship Missionary Baptist Church in Minnesota and Faith Temple American Baptist Church. The high school speaker will be Cedar Falls High School graduate Daniel Umemezi. He is the 10th annual National Youth Poet Laureate. Daniel is an MIT Think Scholar and serves as the Legislative Affairs Chair for the State of Iowa Youth Advisory Council. In high school, he was president of the Black Student Union and the Computer Science Club. He also served as a student representative on the Student Senate, played varsity soccer and basketball, and was recognized as an all-academic honoree. The graduate college speaker will be Audrey Walken Green, an educator and community leader with a career spanning more than 26 years with the Waterloo Community School District. She is now an assistant adjunct professor at the University of Northern Iowa and is passionate about serving women and children through community initiatives such as Jail Ministry, Junior Cotillion, and the Green Academy. One of the seven people killed in a murder-suicide in Muscatine on Monday was a recent University of Northern Iowa graduate, according to the school. UNI officials identified the student as 20-year-old Ryle McFarland, a May 2026 graduate of UNI's College of Education who had been on the dean's list. She majored in education with a minor in social-emotional learning, completed her student teaching with the Muscatine School District, and was tapped to begin her career as a third-grade teacher in McKinley Elementary in Muscatine. We are saddened by her loss and for all of the students who have been deprived of having her serve as their teacher, UNI President Mark Nook wrote in a social media post issued Wednesday. Our heartfelt condolences go out to all who have been impacted by these acts of violence in the Muscatine community and beyond. Nook encouraged UNI staff and students to take advantage of counseling offered by the university. Authorities allege Ryan Wills McFarland, Sr., 52, of Muscatine, killed six family members before taking his own life. Other victims in the shooting include 51-year-old Lisa McFarland, 32-year-old Dakota Whitlow, 29-year-old Austin Harris, 16-year-old Mark McFarland, and 13-year-old Ryan McFarland, Jr. The police said they believe a domestic dispute led to the shootings. According to authorities, Muscatine police were called to a report of a shooting at a Park Avenue home shortly after noon on Monday and found four people dead. Media accounts indicate Lisa, Ryle, Mark, and Ryan were found at the home. Officers later located Ryan McFarland Sr. on the riverfront trail, and he shot himself while police attempted to speak with him. During the investigation, officers found information about possible victims at Mill Street Home, a business on Grandview Avenue. Police said those men were Whitlow and Harris. Current State Representative
Annette Sweeney handily won Tuesday's Republican primary for Senate District 27. Sweeney received 3,502 of 5,110 votes cast, or 68.53%, compared to her opponent, Rocky Damiano, who garnered 1,596 votes, or 31.23%. There were two write-in votes. District 27 includes Northwest Black Hawk County down to the border of Poweshiek and Mahaska counties and west to Hardin County. Both candidates are from Iowa Falls. Sweeney will move on to the November 3rd general election. As of now, there are no Democrats running in District 27. Sweeney was pleased with Tuesday results and said she focused on the issues. She also said her constituents' familiarity with her helped her win the primary. Sweeney thanked her husband David and their children for supporting her during the campaign, and she also thanked her team. Sweeney, who is 68, is a former teacher, farmer, and nonprofit director. She previously served in the Iowa House from 2009 to 2013 and also worked as the state director of rural development for the U.S. Department of Agriculture. You are listening to the reading of the Waterloo Cedar Falls Courier for Thursday, June 4th on IRIS, the Iowa Radio Reading Information Service for the Blind. Now, let's turn to today's obituary. Ralph Whitmayer, 82, of Janesville, died Friday, May 29th at his home. He was born August 10th, 1943 in Beulah, North Dakota, and married Janine Knoyer December 10th, 1971. Ralph proudly served in the U.S. Army from 1961 to 64. He was employed at John Deere as an equipment operator, retiring in 1997. Graveside services will be 10 a.m. Friday, June 5th at Garden of Memories Cemetery, where military rites will be rendered. Memorials may be directed to the Cedar Bend Humane Society. Continuing with more political news, come November, incumbent Representative Chad Ingalls will be the Republican candidate for the Iowa House District 68 seat. Ingalls garnered 1,339 of the 1,702 votes cast, or 78.67%, in Tuesday's primary election. His opponent, Adam Thimmisch of Sumner, received 361 votes, or 21.21%. There were two write-in votes. District 68 covers the northeastern part of Black Hawk County, including the cities of Dunkerton, Elk Run Heights, and Jessup, as well as the northern part of Buchanan County and most of Fayette County. Ingalls will move on to the November 3rd general election to face the sole Democratic candidate, Scott Bodley of Hawkeye. Ingalls, 57, of Randalia, is a state representative as well as a farmer. He previously worked for Iowa State University Extension. He is married with three children and two grandchildren. Ingalls said he was happy to see the wide margin of victory. And there was a big discrepancy in the amount of advertising and fundraising his campaign generated compared to his opponent. Ingalls said he plans to keep his message the same for the general election. I represent all the constituents in my district by working to reduce property taxes, improve public education, he said. I don't think we'll be using any different messaging. Ingalls thanked the voters for their support. Fewer than 18% of Black Hawk County's registered voters participated in the primary election Tuesday night, with many more Democrats voting than Republicans. The auditor's office reported 14,394 ballots were cast.
That is 17.74% of the 81,145 registered voters in the county. There were 8,895 Democratic and 5,499 Republican ballots cast. Results for Black Hawk County races are as follows. There were no Democratic candidates for District 1 or County Treasurer. There were no Republican candidates for District 3 and 4, County Attorney and County Recorder. In Supervisor District 1, Republican Jeff Frost received 99.45% of the vote. Supervisor District 2, Bill Dotzler, 59.71%, Craig White, 39.76%, and Republican Steve Simon, 98.74%. For Supervisor District 3, Democrat Kamyar Enshian, 62.75%, Linda Leyland, 37.11%. Supervisor District 4, Democrat Tavis Hall, 60.65%, Richie Kurtenbach, 29.73%, and Mark Little, 9.31%. For Supervisor District 5, Democrat Casey Schotter, 99.29%, and Republican Justin Brandt, 99.57%. For the county attorney, Democrat Brian Williams, 99.62% of the vote. The county recorder, Democrat Sandy Smith, with 99.75%. And the county treasurer, Republican Linda Hinsman, 99.65%. In Bremer County, they saw 14.96% of its voters cast ballots. There were no Democratic candidates for any of the seats. Candidates listed below are all Republicans. Results were Supervisor District 2, Corey Serwinski, 98.84% of the vote. Supervisor District 3, Brian Poppy, 97.95%. County Attorney, Darius Robinson, 99.45%. And the County Recorder, Missy Thurm, 98.85%, and County Treasurer Adam Hoffman, 98.48%. In Buchanan County, they had a voter turnout of 14.1%. There was no Democratic candidate for County Treasurer or Republican candidates for County Attorney or Recorder. Results for Buchanan County races are as follows. County Supervisor, there were two seats. Democrat Rick Wolf Cooley, 97.66%, and Republicans Don Vogel, 36% of the vote, John Lynch, 31.72%, and John Kurtz, 30.58%. For the county attorney, Democrat Sean Harden received 99.77%. County Recorder, Democrat Michelle Mangrich, and the County Treasurer, Republican Tammy Jones, with 99.63%. In the State Senate and House districts, voting results within the Courier's readership area are as follows. For the State Senate District 27, Democrat, no candidates. Republican, Annette Sweeney, 68.53%, and Rocky Damiano, 31.23%. For the State Senate District 29, Democrat Jim Vowles, 99.61%, and Republican Sandy Salmon, 98.99%. For State Senate District 31, Democrat Timmy Brown Powers, 99.63%, with no candidate on the Republican side. State Representative District 53, no candidates for the Democrats. Republican Dean Fisher, 98.02%. For State Representative District 54, Democrat Layla Staten, 99.0
91%, and Republican Josh Meggers, 99.17%. State Representative District 57, Democrat Sean Ellerbrook, 99.74%, and Republican Pat Grassley, 98.64%. And State Representative District 58, Democrat India May, 99.51%, and Republican Charlie Thompson, 98.61%. State Representative District 61, Democrat Vincent Collis, 99.95%, and no Republican candidate. State Representative District 62, Democrat Jerome Amos Jr., 99.47%, with no Republican candidate. State Representative District 67, Democrat Michael Coonrod, 99.67%, and Republican Craig Johnson, 99.31%. State Representative District 68, Democrat Scott Bodley, 99.84%, and Republican Chad Ingalls, 78.67%, Adam Thimmisch, 21.21%. In State Representative District 75, Democrat Drew Stensland, 99.79%, and no Republican candidate. And in State Representative District 76, Democrat Calvin Horn, 99.7%, and Republican Derek Wolf with 99.7%. These are the unofficial final results. Each county's Board of Supervisors will still have to verify votes through the canvass process next week. Black Hawk County Republicans went against the state majority with their gubernatorial pick, with more voters choosing Randy Feenstra than Zach Lawn. Outside of the Republican governor's race, both parties in the county followed the statewide trend with the candidates that will move on to the November 3rd election. With a voter turnout of 17.74% in Black Hawk County, there were 8,895 Democratic ballots cast and 5,499 Republican ballots. That is 32% of the county's Democrats and 23.81% of the county's Republicans. The statewide voter turnout was 19.15% with 411,374 ballots cast. In the governor's race, Republican Lawn will face Democrat and current state auditor Rob Sand. For U.S. District 2, Republican former state legislator Joe Mitchell of Clear Lake will go against Democratic State Representative Lindsey James of Dubuque. The seat is currently held by Republican Ashley Hinson, who is running for U.S. Senate. In the U.S. Senate race, Hinson will face Democratic State Representative Josh Turek. The seat is currently held by Republican Joni Ernst. Lieutenant Governor Chris Cornoyer will advance as the Republican nominee for Iowa State Auditor after edging Iowa County Supervisor Abigail Moss in this primary. With 99 counties reporting statewide, Cornoyer had 54% of votes cast, or 99,946 votes, while Moss had 45.72%, or 84,633 votes. All vote totals remain unofficial until the canvass of votes is completed. Cornoyer is expected to advance and face Democratic candidate Taylor Wedeck in the November 3rd general election. Wedeck, 35, of Muscatine, was unopposed in Tuesday's Democratic primary. Cornoyer of LeClaire opted to seek the Republican nomination for auditor after Governor Kim Reynolds announced she would not seek another term as governor.
Before joining the governor's office, Cornoyer represented Iowa Senate District 35, which covers Clinton County as well as slices of northern Scott and southwestern Jackson counties. She joined the Iowa Senate in 2019 after flipping a seat held by then-Senator and current Iowa Democratic Party Chair Rita Hart. Cornoyer has worked as a website designer, a substitute teacher, and as a reserve deputy for the Scott County Sheriff's Office. In the Senate, she served as chair of the Senate Technology Committee and vice chair of the State Government Committee and an assistant majority leader. Moss, 33, who was visible across the state while campaigning for state auditor, is in her second term as Iowa County Supervisor. Her term runs through 2028. If elected state auditor, Cornoyer has said she would like to further integrate technology into the auditor's office, find ways to support small towns and rural communities to implement best practices and accounting principles, and audit the auditor's office. Wodeck, a trade and national security attorney from Muscatine, has pitched himself as an independent watchdog focused on accountability, transparency, and protecting taxpayers. In a stunning upset that reverberated across the country, Zach Lawn squeaked past three-term Congressman Randy Feenstra to claim the Republican nomination for Iowa governor in Tuesday's primary elections. Lawn, a business owner from Belle Plaine who moved back to Iowa just more than 2 years ago, narrowly surpassed the 35% share of the vote required by state law to avoid sending the election to a nominating convention. In his speech to supporters gathered in West Des Moines Tuesday night, Lon shared the story of his family farm, how the family lost it in 2005, and how he got it back in 2014 to raise his family there. Wall Street hedge funds and foreign interests are buying and selling their land, driving up costs so our kids are priced out of the market. They treat Iowa land like it's a commodity instead of our inheritance. They treat us like numbers, not neighbors. This is over when I'm governor. Lana Hinton, native who graduated from Sioux City East High School, will face Rob Sand, a Democrat, and the Iowa State Auditor in this fall's general election. Lon pulled off the upset despite President Trump endorsing Feenstra on Friday. Trump's support came just 4 days before election and after more than 15,000 early votes had already been cast. Feenstra, 57, conceded to Lon and gave his concession remarks just before 11 p.m. Central Time Tuesday. Feenstra was the first Trump-backed GOP candidate to lose in 118 primary races this cycle. At that time, Lon had a roughly 1,800-vote lead over Feenstra at 37.8% to 37%, according to multiple news organizations. At an election watch party in his hometown of Hull, Feenstra told supporters he is all in to help Lon defeat Sand. Lon and Feenstra were among five candidates seeking the Republican nomination in Iowa's open seat gubernatorial election. Ms. Feenstra, a former state senator, was generally seen as the favorite to secure the party's nomination for governor by virtue of his familiarity in the party, having served for 6 years in Congress, representing the most conservative areas of the state. The congressman was consistently at or near the top in fundraising tallies and scored many high-profile endorsements. Governor Kim Reynolds avoided making a public endorsement, but the presumed frontrunner took heat from the other candidates about missing debates and public forums throughout the campaign.
He was also criticized for saying private schools accepting state funds should make sure they take every child, and was accused of being a Republican in name only. Lon brought to the campaign a unique perspective on some issues, including water quality, cancer, and public health, as well as strong fundraising. He was the campaign's best fundraiser in the first 4.5 months of this year, according to federal campaign finance reports, and he was endorsed by the Make America Healthy Again organization that is aligned with U.S. Health and Human Services Director Robert F. Kennedy Jr.'s views on public health. As governor, Lon said he would ban secret land ownership and tax hedge funds to bring money back to Iowa farmers, as well as take on the big ag cartels and break up their monopolies. He also focused on Iowa's high cancer rate, saying he will find out what big ag and big pharma companies know about the safety of their products and direct state universities to fight the cancer rates. The fight to lower Iowa's cancer rates should have happened long ago, Lon said, but politicians like Rob Sand have ignored it as corporate interests have pillaged our state. Iowa Republicans have held the governor's office since 2011 and 46 out of the last 58 years, and have not lost a gubernatorial election in 20 years. Among prominent national elections forecasters, Iowa's gubernatorial election is seen as a toss-up by the Cook Political Report and Sabato's Crystal Ball, which announced its ratings change from leans Republican to toss-up on social media after Iowa's polls closed Tuesday night. Inside Elections still rates Iowa's gubernatorial election as leans Republican. Sand was the only Democrat on the ballot Tuesday. His campaign issued a statement immediately after the polls closed Tuesday night. Speaking to supporters, campaign staff, and reporters gathered at the Iowa Democratic Party's primary night watch party in Des Moines, Iowa Democratic Party Chair Rita Hart cast the 2026 election as a rare opportunity for Democrats to regain ground in a state that has been under Republican control for roughly a decade. If you're looking for something to do this weekend, Black Hawk County Conservation will host a free fishing event for children from 10 a.m. to noon Saturday at Big Woods Lake. Children can learn the basics of fishing, explore the outdoors, and discover wildlife. No fishing experience is needed. Instructors will be on site to teach kids how to cast and bait a hook. Worms will be provided and fishing gear will be available for those who need it. There will also be outdoor prizes and other kid-friendly activities. Parking for the event is at the corner of Big Woods Road and East Lake Street. Attendees should then follow the trail east to the event site. Some other happenings, the Waterloo Municipal Band will perform from 7:30 to 8:30 p.m. tonight at the River Loop Amphitheater. The community is invited to celebrate as the Waterloo Municipal Band marks 100 years of music. The band is proud to offer a free summer concert series. In honor of the centennial year, the band will premiere two original compositions. For more information, go online to waterlooband.ia.org. On Friday, June 5th, Live to 9, Sideshow Bob will perform at Live to 9 from 6 to 9 Friday at River Place Plaza in Cedar Falls. This is a free, family-friendly summer concert series featuring live music, local food, and beverages. 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Also on Friday, Anastasia the Musical will open at 7 p.m. Friday at the Auster Region Theater in Cedar Falls. Inspired by the beloved animated film, Anastasia transports the viewer from the twilight of the Russian Empire to the euphoria of Paris in the 20s as a brave young woman sets out to discover the mystery of her past.
Tickets for the Cedar Falls Community Theater production range from $21 to $29 and are available online at mycfct.org. Also on Friday, the first in a series of the Gallagher Blue Dorn Performing Arts Center block parties will be at 7 p.m. at Cedar Terrace Park in Waterloo. 8 free outdoor concerts will feature local artists performing on GBPAC's portable stage. These events bring live music, community connection, and accessible arts experiences to neighborhoods throughout the Cedar Valley all summer long. And on Sunday, June 7th, the Murder Mystery at the Museum. This interactive murder mystery game with the Weiss Mansion will be from 1 to 4 p.m. at the Grout Museum District, 503 South Street in Waterloo. In 1883, Waterloo resident Henry Grout received a chilling telegram. Your brother has been murdered outside of Deadwood. Henry raced west to uncover the truth behind a case riddled with secrets, prison escapes, and betrayal. Three courses of light snacks included throughout the game. Attendance is limited to 24 and registration is required. Cost is $40 for members and $50 for non-members. Register online at groutmuseumdistrict.org. And on this day in history, in 1919, Congress gave women the right to vote when it adopted the 19th Amendment to the U.S. Constitution. In 1937, Oklahoma grocer Sylvan Goldman publicly introduced the world's first shopping cart, an invention of his that allowed shoppers to purchase more than traditional hand-carry baskets. In 1942, the four-day Battle of Midway began in the Pacific theater of World War II, with over 100 Japanese aircraft attacking both Sand and Eastern Islands in the Midway Atoll, a U.S. military area. In 1946, President Harry Truman signed into law the National School Lunch Act, which provides healthy lunches for children at schools in the U.S. each day at no or a low cost. In 1972, activist Angela Davis, a member of the Communist and Black Panther parties, was acquitted by an all-white jury in San Jose, California, for charges stemming from a 1970 courtroom shootout. In 1984, rock singer-guitarist Bruce Springsteen and the E Street Band released their best-selling Born in the USA album. And in 1998, American terrorist Terry Nichols was sentenced to life in prison without the possibility of parole for conspiring with Timothy McVeigh in the bombing of a federal building in Oklahoma City in April of 1995. And that does it for today's reading of the Waterloo Cedar Falls Courier for Thursday, June 4th, 2026. I'm your reader, Grace Barter. You can access a recording of today's reading on our website, iowaradioreading.org, at any time. 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

0: This is the story of a very special woman. 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I still call her Mom.
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2: Oh, I'll be right there.
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Hello and welcome to the reading of the Dubuque Telegraph Herald for Thursday, June 4th, 2026. I'm your reader, Erin London. And opening to the front page today, Supervisors mull proposed Piasta interchange plan. Officials look to improve traffic safety near Cox Springs and Thunder Hills Road by Reed Snelling. The Dubuque County Board of Supervisors this week discussed a proposal to improve safety on U.S. 20 in Piasta by constructing an overpass, half-diamond interchange, and connecting local road. The City of Piasta and the Iowa Department of Transportation have been exploring ways to expand safety precautions on the highway around Cox Springs Road and Thunder Hills Road. The Piasta City Council recently approved an agreement for the design of a deceleration lane for drivers exiting to Cox Springs Road from westbound U.S. 20. Piasta Mayor Russ Faub said this week that city leaders also have selected their preferred proposal for a long-term solution. Under that proposal, an overpass would be built at U.S. 20 and Cox Springs Road, which would restrict access to and from the highway. A half-diamond interchange would then be constructed at U.S. 20 and Thunder Hills Road, where drivers would be able to exit and enter the highway from both directions. That section of Highway 20 is not going to get better, Faub said. It's going to get worse. There's going to be more traffic. This is the best option, I think, that everyone feels from a safety standpoint. The total cost of the project would be around $16 million, the mayor said, which would be paid for primarily by the DOT and city, with a contribution from the county. The proposal needs to be approved by the DOT Commission before any work is done. We're trying to get it to a point where we can take it to the DOT Commissioner as a business case, Faub said. A more contentious talking point at the county board meeting this week was the proposed construction of a paved local road to run south of the highway. That would extend south from the Thunder Hills interchange for about 900 feet, County Engineer Todd Kinney said, then curve west and connect to Cox Springs Road, forming an L shape. There's three businesses along Cox Springs now, Kinney said. Those people would be affected because essentially they'd be shut off. They'd have to go south a ways to get to the highway. That's why we're recommending a south local road. The cost of building that road would be about $2.8 million, the engineer said. That expense would fall on the county. However, he added that the interchange project doesn't include a requirement to build it. Dubuque County Supervisor Ann McDonough didn't immediately see the need for the county to foot the bill for an improvement that would primarily result in investment directed to the city, not the county. I am not inclined to favor this $2.8 million local road that's going to escalate in cost over the years, she said. I don't think we need to create property that's going to become highly developed. Citing the project's intention of addressing safety concerns on U.S. 20, McDonough added that the scope of the project should be kept with that focus in mind. It isn't a convenience issue, she said. It's a safety issue. So if making the road safer is something we can help with, obviously, we exist for that. But if it is for the convenience or for growth, that is the city's responsibility, in my opinion. However, McDonough didn't shut down the proposal. She merely asked for other work session to be held. She merely asked for another work session to be held, this time with Piasta city officials. I need to see the annexation map. I need that city administrator to publicly declare what the annexation goals are, she said. That kind of money, that isn't a help Western Dubuque put in some traffic signals. This is existing as a significant economic development partner. Faub said he is confident in the overall project's ability to keep its momentum despite the holdup on the local road. We'll meet with the supervisors and talk to them about what our thoughts are and what their thoughts are, Faub said. But this definitely doesn't stop the project from moving forward, in my opinion.
Kinney said another consideration would be for a different local road connecting Cox Springs Road and Sundown Road, also to run south of the highway. He said that because Piasta owns a good share of the land in between that route and the highway, the city would be responsible for a share of the cost associated with that project, and it would open the door for more development along the corridor. It's going to be several years for Piasta to come up with their part of the money to do that project, Kinney said. The supervisors decided to hold another work session in the future and learn from Piasta city officials what their goals are for development in that area. However, they reiterated that the core focus of the improvement project should be safety. I definitely want the safety aspect on Thunder Hills Road and US 20, Supervisors Chair Harley Potoff said. Dubuque Museum unveils visiting exhibit featuring TV Come to Life. The interactive exhibit, tailored to a young audience, runs through September 13th by Eric Hogstrom. Marshall, the firefighting pup, Chase, the police officer pup, and Sky, the pilot pup, will share messages of community service, recycling, and environmental stewardship at a Dubuque museum this summer. The characters of the popular Nickelodeon TV series Paw Patrol will be featured in a visiting exhibit opening Saturday, June 6th, at the National Mississippi River Museum and Aquarium. Paw Patrol Adventure Play runs through September 13th and is located in part of the second floor gallery space in the William Woodward Mississippi River Center. If you're between the ages of 2 and I would say 7, 8, 9, this exhibit is TV come to life, said Tommy Lang, the museum's vice president of finance and operations. These are their favorite characters blown up to larger sizes. Kids are just going to go crazy for this. An exhibit that looks like what they see on TV. The interactive exhibit is tailored to a young, impressionable audience. Anybody who knows a little kid probably knows Paw Patrol, said Kristen Leffler, the museum's director of human resources and external relations. It's extremely popular, and it really resonates with kids. We're really looking forward to seeing all of the happy, excited kiddos visiting this exhibit. Leffler said Paw Patrol Adventure Play, a traveling exhibit produced by the Children's Museum of Indianapolis, aims to educate as well as entertain. Kids can help the pups of Paw Patrol run rescue missions and work together to overcome challenges. Our mission is to inspire stewardship, to take action about something you care about.

from different markets this year. We want to draw in families with young children, and then we can introduce them to animals like the narwhal that a lot of people think are mythical creatures. This caters to the whole family unit. Summer marks an important time for the museum. We see over 50% of our general attendance for the year between Memorial Day and Labor Day, Lang said. We hit our high in July with our max number of visitors. This Paw Patrol exhibit really helps drive home that it's summer and it's vacation. James sets sights on Congress after winning Democratic nod. The lawmaker will face Republican Joe Mitchell in November for Iowa's 2nd Congressional District seat by Reed Snelling. Dubuque resident Lindsay James hopes to keep building her campaign's momentum after winning the Democratic nomination to run for Iowa's 2nd Congressional District in November. James defeated two other candidates in Tuesday's primary election, accumulating around 27,700 votes, or approximately 58%, across the district that encompasses most of northeast Iowa, including Dubuque, Clayton, and Delaware counties. Democrat Clint Tweetball of Cedar Rapids received about 11,500 votes, and Asbury's Kathy Dolter received 8,700. It's an incredible honor to be the Democratic nominee for Iowa's 2nd Congressional District, James said. There's a lot of momentum and excitement on the ground, and we're building steam as we talk to our neighbors and fight to make sure that they have what they need. A state representative and Presbyterian chaplain, James has centered her campaign on issues of affordability, notably with regards to health care, child care, and other everyday goods and services. She also has advocated for education and housing reform throughout her time in the Iowa legislature and has said she intends to champion similar policies should she win election to Congress. Folks who are living paycheck to paycheck are feeling the enormous financial strain of gas, groceries, utility bills, child care costs, housing, she said. They're making impossible choices because of these financial realities, and these should never have to be made in the wealthiest country in the world. Asked about her electability come November, James pointed to her track record of working in a bipartisan manner in the State House and her background as a religious leader as ways she plans to market herself to voters throughout the district. Chaplains show up in people's hardest moments, and they're there for them when they need them the most, James said. This is how I've operated over the last 8 years in the Iowa legislature, and that's how I will continue to operate going forward. Her Republican opponent in the general election will be former state representative and property developer Joe Mitchell of Clear Lake, who defeated current state senator Charlie McClintock of Alburnett in Tuesday's primary. Mitchell garnered 24,400 votes, or approximately 61%, to McClintock's 15,200. Mitchell has touted President Donald Trump's endorsement and has advocated for measures to ban members of Congress from trading stocks and betting on prediction markets, as well as more traditionally conservative policies, such as lower taxes and fiscal responsibility. He also criticized his Democratic opponent, saying she's the most radical leftist to ever run for Congress in Iowa. James's voting record is one of raising taxes, defending state benefits for illegal immigrants, and supporting gender transitions for young children, Mitchell said in a social media post Tuesday night. While she's running to be a rubber stamp for the most extreme Democrats in Washington, I will be a representative for all Iowans. James hit back at her Republican counterpart, saying Mitchell is a deeply unserious candidate. She criticized Mitchell's campaign finance records, indicating he spent $75,000 at Trump's Mar-a-Lago resort in Florida, an amount that, she pointed out, is more than the average house in Iowa makes in a year. I am someone who shows up and listens to the families in my district, James said. Mitchell had never lived a day in the district until he decided to run for U.S. Congress to further enrich himself and ingratiate himself in political circles. And turning the page to the Dubuque and Tri-State section, Shulzberg awarded $1 million grant for park,
Museum.

project by Konrad Strzelka. And there's a really beautiful colored photo by Stephen Gassman of Telegraph Herald Files. And it looks like a football field, really nice green grass, a beautiful blue sky with a few white puffy clouds, and some outbuildings and a trail running along a playground and what looks to be just like a miniature round barn that's painted white on the top and red on the bottom with the caption reading, a project to renovate Badger Park in Schulzburg, Wisconsin, includes the construction of a new Badger mine and museum facility. Schulzburg, Wisconsin. Local leaders and community members in Schulzburg have some homework to do. It was not a teacher assigning the homework, but Tim Wren, the Edwards Creative, a Midwestern creative services firm largely focused on designing museum exhibits. In a 5-0 vote last week, Schulzburg Common Council contracted with Edwards Creative on phase one of the interior design of the new expanded Badger Mine and Museum building. Now Wren will work with a community committee to plan the future exhibits. We're going to send out to you an agenda that says, this week, start thinking about all the notable people. Start thinking about the history you want to tell. Start thinking about the objects you have that support that history, Wren said. We will give you homework in advance. That motion is among several recent steps in a project to renovate Badger Park and construct a new Badger Mine and Museum facility, a combined effort that local leaders say will benefit both residents and tourists. For several years, the City of Schulzburg and economic development nonprofit Advanced Schulzburg have worked together to raise about $1.9 million for improvements to Badger Park, which was constructed in the 1930s as a Federal Works Progress Administration project, WPA. The park includes a baseball and football field used by Schulzburg School District, a walking path, and several small buildings and shelters. Most of the funds for the park have already been raised, but a $489,000 Wisconsin Department of Natural Resources grant would help close the gap. The decision to include the project scope in the Badger Mine Museum, located in the southern part of the park, came out of necessity. In September, a fire resulting from a dehumidifier malfunction broke out in the 60-year-old museum, which featured exhibits on the city's nearly 200-year history, especially its long status as a hub for lead mining. Museum visitors also could walk dozens of feet underground to tour a former mine. Most artifacts were not permanently destroyed, just covered in soot. However, some damage to the building prompted a decision to build a new, modernized facility. The old museum has since been torn down by city crews. The museum portion of the project will cost about $2 million. Last month, the Wisconsin Department of Administration awarded the city a $1 million grant toward that cost, while the remaining funds come from a mix of fundraising and insurance. Advance Schulzburg Board President Jeff Doyle said the list of donors includes those who have long moved away from Schulzburg, but still have a place in their hearts for the park and the museum. People that love Schulzburg wanted to give back, Doyle said. Badger Park meant so much to people who lived here. Overall, the goal is to create a more interactive and modernized facility for local residents to appreciate, as well as to aid the, burgeoning tourism scene in Schulzburg, which thus far has been largely based around businesses along the historical downtown Water Street. We just want to make the museum a little better and see if we can get more participation and make it a destination site, Schulzburg Mayor Dan Morrissey said. Among the plans is an exhibit on the history of the University of Wisconsin-Madison's Badger mascot. The miners were digging their little holes, and then they'd stick their heads out like a badger would stick out of its hole, Morrissey said. In another step toward getting shovels in the ground, the council on May 20th unanimously voted to move forward with the bidding process on the project, tentatively set for July.
The goal is to have the project done by July 2027 in time for Shoalsburg bicentennial celebration. Morrissey said such a deadline would be part of the construction contract. There's a time factor, he said. We're not going to mess with our 200-year celebration. IT professional joins recorder race by Grace Burwell. An IT professional with close to 20 years of experience is throwing his hat in the ring for the Dubuque County Recorder seat again. Michael Rabagia this week announced his run for the office in November's general election. He's running unaffiliated with a party with the goal of bringing nonpartisanship to the county government, he said. These offices, especially like the auditor, the recorder, we're not doing legislative action here, Rabagia said. What we're doing is operating in the public trust and being held accountable for the work that the office is doing. Rabagia applied for county recorder in July when the office was vacant. Current recorder Ann Sweeney, who was running for a full term this year, was appointed in August for former, was appointed in August after former office holder Carol Kennedy abruptly resigned. When the county supervisors considered applicants, Supervisor Harley Potoff said Rabagia was a top three or four candidate out of the seven interviewed. Rabagia said he believes his technological experience is an asset for the position. He works as the infrastructure administrator for Hillcrest Family Services. I have done a little bit of everything from governments, taking care of Medicare and Medicaid systems, to banks, to major medical companies, Rabagia said. With 20 years of experience, I know how to keep records accessible yet secure. What kind of technical eye is something Rabagia said is lacking in local government. Rabagia describes himself as a kind of policy hound when it comes to leading a department, focused on streamlining and simplifying processes. He also sees potential use of artificial intelligence in the recorder's office as a problem. Rabagia said he disagrees with Sweeney's approach to pilot an AI-operated auto-indexing system for documents in the office. First off, you don't need AI for this, he said. You can't trust AI to not corrupt the records we're working with or just make up the information entirely and pass it to you as real. One of the things we talk about in IT is you don't want to run AI in your production environment, and I really think you shouldn't have it touch our vital records. If elected, Rabagia said he would take a look at staffing in the recorder's office, a challenge recently noted by county officials. Rabagia also said he decided to run as a non-party candidate because he sees a lot of people getting burned out by the two-party system right now. When it comes right down to it, sometimes you need to give people a choice where they don't need to worry about party. They just need to focus on what the person says and does and their background and what they say they can bring to the table, he said. I think I can bring better experience in dealing with process to being the county recorder than I think Ann Sweeney can probably do. And a little inset about Michael Rabagia. His age is 40. His residence is Dubuque. And relevant experience is infrastructure administrator for Hillcrest Family Services, commissioner on the City of Dubuque's Long Range Planning Advisory Commission, and formerly a systems administrator for Heartland Financial USA Incorporated and contractor for IBM. And now a look at news in brief. Local business product named Coolest Thing Made in Iowa, Piasta, Iowa. 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Piasta-based MeTM Corporation's e-power station, and that's spelled MI hyphen capital T hyphen capital M. So it's MeTI or MyTI? MyTM. MyTM Corporation's e-power station, drew the top prize in the annual competition hosted by Iowa Association of Business and Industry in partnership with Nicolet National Bank. As an employee-owned company based in Iowa, this recognition reflects the hard work,
creativity and dedication of our team, as well as our commitment to developing innovative solutions that meet the changing needs of our customers, my TM President and CEO Rick Stanley said in a press release. The competition featured a public voting, round and bracket-style tournament to narrow the field to four finalists for a final round of votes. This year's contest featured 68 nominated products from manufacturers in 51 cities. From traditional manufacturing routes to today's advanced energy solutions, like the e-Power Station, Iowa companies continue to evolve and lead, ABI President Nicole Crane said in a press release. ABI is proud to celebrate the people and businesses that make this industry such an important part of our state's economy. College-sponsored National Merit Scholarship awarded to local student, Hepworth, Iowa. A Dubuque County student has been selected as a winner of a college-sponsored scholarship in the 2025 National Merit Scholarship Program. Western Dubuque High School graduate Luke Boyle is one of over 2,500 winners of National Merit Scholarships financed by U.S. colleges and universities, with awards providing $500 to $2,000 annually for up to 4 years of undergraduate study at the school financing the scholarship, according to a press release. The release states that Boyle will attend Iowa State University, and his probable career field is applied mathematics. Students entered the program as juniors in high school by taking the 2024 preliminary SAT National Merit Scholarship Qualifying Test. More than 16,000 students nationwide were selected as semifinalists, and about 15,000 were named finalists. In addition to the 2,500 college-sponsored scholarship winners announced this week, an additional group of winners in that category will be announced in July, bringing the total number of college-sponsored merit scholarship recipients to about 3,500. Earlier this year, a further 3,200 scholarships were awarded through National Merit Scholarship Corporation and corporate sponsors. And a look at local law enforcement. The Dubuque Police and Dubuque County Sheriff's Departments reported Catherine A. Fessler, 42, of 1338 Cummins Street, was arrested at 8:29 p.m. Tuesday at her residence on a charge of domestic assault with injury. Jessica M. Filer, 35, of 1325 Lincoln Avenue, was arrested at 7:15 p.m. Tuesday in the 900 block of Lincoln Avenue on a charge of third-degree harassment. Rylea L. Miller, 23, of 2535 Central Avenue, number 22, was arrested at 2:22 a.m. Tuesday at her residence on charges of false imprisonment and domestic assault. The theft of items worth $1,050 was reported at 7:06 a.m. Tuesday in the 1600 block of Asbury Road. Criminal damage of $600 to a vehicle was reported at 5:01 p.m. Monday in the 2900 block of Central Avenue. Criminal damage of $750 to a storage facility was reported at 7:26 a.m. Monday in the 100 block of East 7th Street. The theft of items worth $500 was reported at 1:57 a.m. Saturday in the 300 block of Main Street. The theft of a vehicle worth $5,000 was reported at 12:12 a.m. Saturday in the 500 block of West Locust Street. And Bard Materials, 801 Kerper Court, reported the theft of $10,000 worth of copper at 2:18 p.m. Friday at the business. And The Ultimate Sacrifice, a year-long Telegraph Herald series honoring tri-state area military personnel who died in the line of duty. And today we remember in 1942, Navy Reserves Ensign Joseph Metcalf Hissom, 24, of Galena, Illinois, was killed in action in the Pacific Theater. His plane failed to return. The Telegraph Herald is honoring soldiers who made the ultimate sacrifice. Over a year, starting May 24, the name of each service member will be published on the anniversary date of their death. Search profiles of each soldier at telegraphherald.com/
ultimate sacrifice. You are listening to the reading of the Dubuque Telegraph Herald for Thursday, June 4th, 2026 on IRIS, the Iowa Radio Reading Information Service for the Blind. Now let's turn to today's obituaries. James N. Faber, Hampton Falls, New Hampshire. Jim Faber died on May 31st, 2026 of Agent Orange-related liver cancer in Boston, Massachusetts at the age of 77. He was born in rural Cascade, Iowa, one of seven children of Harold and Gladys Faber. Jim attended a one-room country school through eighth grade, followed by high school at Aquin High in Cascade and technical school at DeVry Institute of Technology in Chicago. Jim worked in the scientific instrument field starting in 1970 at ARL in LaGrange, Illinois. He remained with the same company in many positions for 40 years, ending his career as Vice President of Global Customer Support for Thermal Electron Corporation in Newington, New Hampshire. Too full of energy to retire, Jim worked as a consultant for several years, traveling often to China, and finally retiring in 2012. After retirement, Jim spent his time having coffee with his buddies, developing an extensive social network at Exeter and Hampton Falls, New Hampshire. He was also an accomplished woodworker and muscle car enthusiast, owning several Corvettes, among other cars. Jim proudly served in the Army in the 199th Light Infantry Brigade as an infantry machine gunner in Vietnam. In his later years, he became reacquainted with some of the men he served with, attending a number of Charlie Company reunions. His friendships with these men and their families meant a lot to him. In 1969, Jim married Luann Kenneker in Zwingle, Iowa. She survives him, as do his two sons, Robert and Bethany, and Jeffrey and Sarah, and his three beautiful grandchildren, Kaylin, Ethan, and Ben. Jim was extremely proud of his sons and their families and treasured every minute he was able to spend with them, whether it was woodworking, taking the grandkids for a cruise on his lawn tractor, watching monster trucks on TV, or just sitting at the head of the table for a family dinner. In addition to his wife, sons, and their families, Jim is survived by four brothers, Al, Mike, Steve, and Dan, one sister, Ann Kerper, and his mother-in-law, Eileen Merfeld. Also surviving him are sisters-in-law, Deb and Grant Straub, Christy and Mark Sheldon, Jane and Ray Seltzer, and Jean Nelson. He was preceded by his parents, his sister Shirley Porter, and her husband Milt, father-in-law Leonard Merfeld, brother-in-law David Nelson, and the countless friends that he made over the years. Jim's family and friends will never forget his generous, loyal, and caring man. Celebrations of his life will be held on June 8th from 5 to 8 p.m. in the Hampton American Legion, 69 High Street, Hampton, New Hampshire, and on June 24th from 5 to 9 p.m. at Happy's Place, 2323 Rockdale Road, Dubuque, Iowa. Donations in Jim's memory may be sent to the Veterans of Foreign Wars Foundation at www.vfwfoundation.org. Linda L.W.B. Puckett, Midland, Texas. Linda Lee Wood Boothby Puckett was born on August 25, 1940, in Maquoketa, Iowa, to Walter and Wilma Wood. She went to be with the Lord on May 23, 2026, at home with her beloved husband, Robert Puckett, by her side. Linda spent her early childhood working on her grandfather's farm, where she learned the value of hard work and perseverance. She later moved to Del Mar, Iowa, and graduated from Delwood High School in 1959. Committed to education throughout her life, Linda earned her bachelor's degree in 1980 from the University of Dubuque with an emphasis in special education, teaching, coaching, physical education, and art. During her time there, she was named to the Dean's List and was a member of Gamma Sigma Sigma.
Linda possessed a natural gift for teaching and guiding others. She began by teaching swimming at the YMCA in Clinton, Iowa, and went on to work in residential care for individuals with disabilities at Hempstead and Franklin schools in Dubuque. Her dedication to helping others carried through every chapter of her life. After more than 25 years as a semi-truck driver, she brought that experience into the classroom, teaching truck driving at Northeast Community College Driving School and later driver's education. In retirement, Linda continued to share her talents and passions. She found joy in teaching, crocheting, and gardening, touching the lives of family and friends in countless ways. Her beautifully handcrafted crochet blankets were cherished gifts, each one thoughtfully made and eagerly received. Linda met Robert Puckett in 1993, and they married in 2009. Together, they shared a life filled with love, companionship, and faith. She is survived by her loving husband, Robert Puckett, her sons, Conrad and Katie Boothby of Cotopaxi, Colorado, and Nicholas and Heather Boothby of Cedar Rapids, Iowa, her brother, Loris and Sarah Huelman, and her sisters, Rita and Donald Schmidt of DeWitt, Iowa, Helen Wood of Fort Wayne, Indiana, and Lucinda and Gary Jorgensen of Cedar Rapids, Iowa. She also leaves behind many beloved grandchildren, nieces, and nephews. She was preceded in death by her parents, her son Jacob Boothby, her brothers, Walter Wood and Chuck Wood, and her sister Kathy and John Sawvell. Linda will be remembered for her strength, compassion, and dedication to her family and to helping others learn and grow. Her legacy lives on in the many lives she touched. She will be cremated, and services are pending. And more funeral services in the area. Larry J. Bell, Dyersville, Iowa. 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And from 9 to 10 a.m. Friday, June 5th, Kramer Morris Funeral Home, Dyersville. 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And Janine Zane, Galena, Illinois. 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And some area news in brief. Songwriter, author to perform free family concert in Dubuque. A Georgia-based songwriter, author, and teaching artist will perform a free family concert next week in Dubuque. Jennifer Daniels will perform from 10 to 11 a.m. June 12th at Dubuque Arboretum and Botanical Gardens, 3800 Arboretum Drive.
according to an online announcement. The show is part of Carnegie Stout Public Library's Summer Library Program at the Arboretum. Californian alternative rock band to appear at Jackson County venue, Maquoketa, Iowa. An alternative rock band associated with Southern California's Paisley Underground scene of the 1980s will headline a Jackson County venue this fall. The Dream Syndicate will perform October 2nd at Codfish Hollow Barnstormers, 5013 288th Avenue in rural Maquoketa, according to an online announcement. The Claudettes will play in support. 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Dubuque Center to host annual lunch event. Dubuque's Shalom Spirituality Center will host a lunch event next week. Shalom's annual picnic on the hill will be held from 11:30 to 1 p.m. June 10th at the center, 1001 Davis Street, according to an online announcement. Attendees can choose from a menu of hamburgers, brats, potato salad, baked beans, cookies, ice cream, and lemonade, and eat in the center's dining room, on its deck, or on an adjacent hillside. The cost is $10 for adults and $5 for children ages 8 and younger. 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Road closure in Asbury begins today, Asbury, Iowa. City officials in Asbury have announced a slight change in road closures related to roundabout construction. A planned closure of the Hales Mill and Asbury Roads intersection did not occur Monday as originally scheduled. The intersection instead will close today, an online announcement states. Eastbound and westbound traffic on Asbury Road will remain open during construction. A signed detour via Spring Green Drive will provide access to Hales Mill Road north of Spring Green Drive, including Wagner Nursery and Lord of Life Church, the announcement state. In 2023, after considering traffic improvement options in the area, the city decided to proceed with constructing a single four-legged roundabout at the location of the T-intersection of Asbury and Hales Mill Roads. The southern leg of the roundabout will be curved, connecting the roundabout with Radford Road and eliminating the Asbury-Radford T-intersection. However, the current phase of the project only includes the three northernmost legs and does not include the leg connecting to Radford Road. Lawn secures GOP nod for Iowa governor. Businessman squeaks past Feenstra by less than a percentage point in unofficial results, 37.8% to 37%, by Robin Opsahl and Brooklyn Drazy, Iowa Capital Dispatch. Zach Lawn, a businessman and farmer, won the Republican nomination for Iowa governor Tuesday, with U.S. Representative Randy Feenstra and the three other GOP hopefuls conceding the race. Lawn squeaked past Feenstra with less than a percentage point in unofficial results, 37.8% to 37%, with 99% of the vote counted. In his speech to supporters gathered in West Des Moines on Tuesday night, Lawn shared the story of his family farm, how the family lost it in 2005, and how he got it back in 2014 to raise his family there. I fear every day we are losing the Iowa we love. We've lost 10,000 family farms since 2000. Our young people are leaving faster than 46 other states because they don't see enough opportunity here, Lawn said. Wall Street, hedge funds, and foreign interests are buying and selling their land, driving up costs, so our kids are priced out of the market. They treat Iowa land like it's a commodity instead of our inheritance. They treat us like numbers, not neighbors. This is over when
I'm governor. As governor, Lawn said he would ban secret land ownership and tax hedge funds to bring money back to Iowa families, as well as take on the big ag cartels and break up their monopolies. He also brought up Iowa's high cancer rates, saying he would find out what big ag and big pharma companies know about the safety of their products and direct state universities to fight the cancer rates. Auditor Rob Sand, the only candidate to appear on the Democratic primary ballot, quickly secured his spot Tuesday as his party's nomination to become Iowa governor in 2026. But the path forward for the Republican nomination was less clear as five candidates competed to become their party's nominee. Feenstra and Lawn, along with former director of the Iowa Department of Administrative Services, Adam Steen, a former state representative, Brad Sherman of Williamsburg, and state representative Eddie Andrews of Johnston were on the June 2nd primary ballot competing for the seat. The race brought more candidates than usual, as it was the first election cycle in more than a decade without a Republican incumbent on the ballot, as Governor Kim Reynolds had announced in 2025 she would not seek re-election. Steen had 14.5% of the vote, Sherman had just over 7%, and Andrews had 3.6% in unofficial results. But Democrats said Lawn will not be a successful candidate against Sand in the general election, calling him a career political operative and Kansas carpetbagger who can't even commit to living in the state he wants to lead, in reference to his previous work for Americans for Prosperity and his ties to Kansas, where he lived and voted in the state's elections in the 2018, 2020, and 2022 cycles. When he's not in Kansas, Lawn has been busy pushing an extreme agenda that's squarely out of touch with Iowans, like supporting unaccountable private school vouchers, pushing costly tariffs, courting Steve King, and backing even deeper cuts to Medicaid, Iowa Democratic Party Chair Rita Hart said in a statement Tuesday. Lawn enters the general election on the back foot after a bruising five-way primary that forced him to burn through his cash and tore Iowa Republicans apart. Meanwhile, Rob Sand has spent the last year building historic grassroots momentum with Iowans of all political stripes. Iowans have had enough of failed one-party rule and untrustworthy political insiders like Lawn. The more they get to know him, they will see exactly why Lawn is wrong for Iowa, and they will send him back to Kansas in November. And now the Telegraph Herald Athlete of the Week, Charlie Thole, Dubuque Wallert. Thole pulls double duty for Eagles, by Shannon Mum. Charlie Thole could be seen running in every possible direction last week, competing for both the Dubuque Wallert soccer and baseball teams. Thole, the Telegraph Herald High School Athlete of the Week, struck out 7 while allowing 3 runs on 3 hits in 5 innings to lead Wallert to a 12-6 win over Dyersville Beckman on Tuesday. The following night, he helped the soccer team upset number 9 Davenport Assumption in the Class 2A sub-state semifinals. On Friday, he scored 2 goals as the Golden Eagles upset West Liberty in overtime to earn back-to-back berths in the state tournament. Charlie comes from an amazing family that has been all in on making sure he has the best of both worlds by playing both sports he loves, Wallert soccer coach Sam Koenig said. It takes a very unique skill set to do what Charlie does, and it's been pretty special to see him balance everything he's got going on and still perform at such a high level on a daily basis. Charlie transferred to Wallert from Cascade High School for his junior year and said that while it has been challenging, playing both sports has been truly rewarding for him. It's crazy, I'm not going to lie, he said, but I've loved both sports since I was little, and I just wanted to keep playing both of them for as long as I was able to. With the soccer season wrapping up this week, things should slow down just a bit for the Wartburg baseball commit. Pretty much every day the past few weeks, I've had either a soccer game or baseball game, and if not, I was going to both practices every day, Thole said. It really forces you to focus on your time management, and it helps when you have amazing coaches who support you playing both sports.
As a member of the soccer team, he showed he was able to play multiple positions for the Golden Eagles. Charlie was a key contributor to our scoring and attack, Koenig said. He came up clutch of the article, excuse me, while he came in clutch with some big-time goals, especially in the West Liberty game, in a pressure-packed game. He was able to help our team in multiple ways and could pretty much play wherever we needed him. On the baseball field, Thole has only had 3 starts this year on the pitching mound, but his presence has been vital to the Golden Eagles' success. He hasn't been around too much with the success that the soccer team has been having, but when we have him, he's been super impactful, Chucher said. He doesn't shy away from anyone, and he's out there to prove he's better than whoever he's facing in the box. On Tuesday night, he threw a 1-hitter with 11 strikeouts and a 3-0 win against Bellevue Marquette. I still feel a little inexperienced for this time of the season compared to what I probably should be, but everybody is just so supportive on both teams that it's easy to fit in. Added Koenig, Charlie is a guy that others respect and look up to. He does the right things at the right times, and I'm just so proud of him for playing both sports that he loves. And if you know of a nomination for the Telegraph Herald Athlete of the Week, nominations are accepted through Sunday afternoon at https://athlete.telegraphherald.com/. Of course, 3 finalists are then selected on Sunday afternoon, and voting takes place from Monday at 12:01 a.m. through 5 p.m. on Tuesday. And the sponsor of the Telegraph Herald Athlete of the Week is Turpin Dodge Chrysler Jeep Ram. Surviving son addresses vigil after 6 members of Iowa family killed in domestic violence case, the Associated Press in Muscatine, Iowa. Community members gathered at a football field in Iowa on Tuesday evening to honor a mother and 5 siblings killed in a case of domestic violence a day earlier. Speaking before a podium festooned with flowers as the sun dipped into the sky, Muscatine Police Chief Tony Keyes identified those killed as Lisa McFarland, 51, Dakota Whitlow, 32, Austin Harris, 29, Riley McFarland, 20, Mark McFarland, 16, and Ryan McFarland, Jr., 13. Jonathan McFarland addressed the vigil, describing how he would miss his mother, sister, and brothers, as well as his father, who police say committed the killings before taking his own life when confronted by officers. This might hurt some people for me to say, he said. No matter what is being told to me, I will always love and miss my dad. Whitlow's fiance, Audrey Perdue, also spoke, telling the crowd he was a talented metal worker, and like the other victims, has talents and potential they were unable to fulfill. My heart is broken as I grieve for the loss of my fiancé and the life that we had planned together, she said. My heart breaks for everyone left behind to grieve these immeasurable losses. Police found 4 of the shooting victims at a Muscatine home. The city of about 24,000 people is about 50 miles southeast of Cedar Rapids. Officers later found McFarland on a trail in the city, and he killed himself while police were talking to him, he said. 2 other men, who are also believed to be relatives of McFarland, were later found fatally shot elsewhere in the city. 1 man was found in his home, and the other was discovered dead inside a business. Police have confirmed that McFarland had a criminal record, but they haven't shared any details. And lastly, today, 1 dead, another injured after train strikes semi-truck in Iowa, in Victor, Iowa. A train struck a semi-truck in eastern Iowa on Wednesday, killing 1 person and injuring another, authorities said. The crash occurred at the crossing of a state highway and the Iowa Interstate Railroad in a rural area about 70 miles east of Des Moines, according to Poweshiek County Sheriff Matt Moshman. 1 person in the semi-truck died and another was transported with serious injuries, Moshman said in a statement. No hazardous material was spilled, according to Iowa State Patrol spokesman Sergeant Alex Dinkla.
And that does it today for the reading of the Dubuque Telegraph Herald for Thursday, June 4th, 2026. I'm your reader, Erin London. You can access a recording of today's reading on our website, iowaradioreading.org, anytime. 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

Welcome to the reading of the Cedar Rapids Gazette for today, Thursday, June 4. I'm Kathleen. From the front page of the Gazette today, Seeking to Answer Cancer Questions is one of the headlines. Donations help launch new UI program on the topic. This story is by Vanessa Miller. Iowa has the fastest rising cancer rate in the nation and the second highest incidence and decades of research and data tracking, while providing clues and pieces to the puzzle, has yet to produce a clear understanding of why. The question of environmental factors specifically remains open. We're really trying to better understand the environmental contamination in the water that we drink and the air that we breathe, and how that's impacting public health, University of Iowa Hydraulics Chair Larry Weber, who directs the IIHR Hydroscience and Engineering Center, told reporters Wednesday. In announcing a new science-based research program aimed at improving health outcomes for Iowans, we've noted over the last several years that our cancer rates are increasing in the state of Iowa, Weber said, and one of the lacking pieces of information is just what is the environmental exposure history to those folks that have had detrimental health outcomes. The Iowa Integrated Network for Science, Information, and Geospatial Health Tracking, or Iowa InSight, will launch July 1 thanks to a $5 million founding gift from Sharon and Kyle Krause and a supporting $1 million from the Roy J. Carver Charitable Trust. With the goal of reaching $10 million over 5 years, tapping $2 million a year, Weber cited other gifts and prospective donors, along with the need for state support. We're in early stage discussions with several other folks that are willing to make substantial gifts to this effort, Weber said. We believe that $10 million will certainly launch an effort, but we know that it's much bigger than that. We'll need state agencies and federal partners to be working alongside us and with us on this issue. Leading the initiative, a collaboration across numerous UI colleges and departments, is David Swartney, UI Civil Engineering Professor and Director of the UI Center for Health Effects of Environmental Contamination, or CHEEC. Citing his research on watersheds, water treatment, and the movement of pollutants like pesticides and forever chemicals, he called the situation in Iowa complicated and needing more data to untangle. There's an opportunity here to make sure we can contribute to help Iowa, the place that we came to and never wanted to leave, he said. He moved his family to Iowa from California in 2011. It's very fulfilling. Iowa InSight will have four primary focuses: environmental monitoring by leveraging and expanding existing air and water monitoring across Iowa, expanding analyses to assess risks from emerging environmental threats. Also, biomonitoring, looking at Iowans and building the infrastructure to measure environmental chemicals in human tissue and fluids, generating data needed to link environmental exposure to health outcomes, epidemiology and data-driven science, conducting targeted studies to determine associations between the environment and adverse health outcomes, especially cancer, and knowledge sharing, allowing public access to data online in hopes of raising awareness and compelling action. And while the initiative will commit millions toward research, data collection, analysis, and public dissemination and communication, it will leave the resulting action steps to those in charge of making policy and law. We're scientists and we'll try to stay in our science lane, Weber said. We may get asked questions by policymakers or legislators or interest groups about what could be done, and we can help to guide those questions or answers. But we're not going to drive those areas. We'll leave the policy to the policymakers and the laws to the legislators. Weber said, however, he hopes the work does lead to policy change. I've been doing water resources-related research for over 30 years in the state of Iowa,
And over that period of time, we've seen our water and air quality degrade, he said. And when I project that forward for the next 30 years, it's clear that we need to make some changes. We want that to be science and evidence-based information that helps to drive policy changes in Iowa. And our role as academics in a public institution is to serve in that way. In discussing the urgency for this initiative, which will in short order appoint an advisory board and get to work on research and data collection, Weber highlighted high nitrate levels across the state's waterways. The nitrate concentrations and loads have continued to rise in Iowa, he said. We're on track for this year to be the highest nitrate load leading the state of Iowa on record. Earlier this spring, we had a measurement of 49.1 milligrams per liter from one of our sensors in the stream in northeast Iowa. Those levels are kind of unheard of. And so I think there is a sense of urgency that we've got to start doing something differently, and it's got to be science-based. Drinking water with nitrate concentrations above 10 milligrams per liter can cause immediate health problems, according to the U.S. Environmental Protection Agency. The U.S. Geological Survey's National Water Quality Assessment Program evaluated the risk of nitrate contamination of shallow groundwater nationally and found the entire state of Iowa to be in a high to very high zone, with only Illinois showing a similar statewide risk. It's hoped that with the new Iowa Insight data collection and analysis, Iowans can better understand the risks and methods for mitigation. We're academics at a state-funded public institution, and so it's our responsibility to serve our state, and we take that responsibility very seriously, Weber said, and part of that is an education. So it's important for our scientific research to really be there to inform Iowans. We have world-class, best-in-class information systems in the Iowa flood and Iowa water quality information systems. And adding additional environmental health data to those information systems will be a very important part of Iowa Insight. The genesis for the new initiative dates back 7 years to when Sharon Krause began serving as a trustee with the Nature Conservancy of Iowa. Sitting across the table from Weber, an internationally esteemed leader in hydrology and water science, Krause said she was both intimidated and impressed by his unbiased, data-rooted approach to the issues. It was my respect for his work and expertise that led to the initial conversations and ultimately to Iowa Insight, she said. I approached Dr. Weber late last fall with a simple challenge. It sounded simple. What will it take to move the needle in Iowa on water quality, soil health, and human health outcomes in Iowa? Weber and Courtney returned to Krause with a thoughtful, comprehensive proposal. That said, something incredibly

all interconnected, and that's why we are here today. Iowa Insight represents something much bigger than a research initiative. It's a commitment to understanding and a commitment to transparency, and ultimately a commitment to improving lives all across Iowa. Also on the front page, this story by Trish Mahaffey, one killed as train derails in East Iowa. A semi-truck crashed into an Iowa Interstate Railroad train at 12:37 p.m. Wednesday in Poweshiek County, about 3 miles west of Victor, according to the Poweshiek County Sheriff's Office. The semi-truck driver is confirmed dead, and another person with serious injuries has been airlifted to a hospital, the news release stated. The sheriff's office hasn't yet identified those two people. Sheriff Matt Mashman asked for the community to avoid the area of the 3900 block of Highway 21 while responders work to secure the scene. The highway will be closed between Highway 6 and Old 6 Road while the Iowa State Patrol handles the crash investigation. About two train engines and 17 cars derailed in the collision with significant damage reported to the rails. No hazardous material was spilled, Iowa State Patrol spokesman Sergeant Alex Dinka said. The Poweshiek County Sheriff's Office, Iowa County Sheriff's Office, Victor Fire Department, Brooklyn Fire Department, Grinnell Fire Department, East Poweshiek Ambulance, Montezuma Ambulance, Poweshiek County Emergency Management, Iowa County Emergency Management, and the Iowa State Patrol responded to the scene. And turning now to some Iowa Today news, board accepts Degner's resignation. The Iowa City School Board accepted the resignation of Superintendent Matt Degner on Tuesday in a 5-2 vote, with two board members opposing because of the conditional transactional language of his resignation letter. Last month, Degner announced his intentions to resign from the district's top leadership position amid a financial crisis because of his mother's diagnosis with terminal cancer. She died Monday. Degner was not present at the Tuesday board meeting. The school board approved Degner as the district's next executive director of secondary education in a 4-2 vote last week, with board members Jane Finch and Mitch Lingo in opposition. His salary was listed as to be determined. Board member Lisa Williams was not present at the meeting. Finch and Lingo also voted Tuesday against accepting Degner's resignation letter. "This is not a typical letter of resignation," said Finch, who requested Degner submit a formal letter of resignation. "I'm very uncomfortable with the conditions and transactional nature. It reads more like a legal contract than a gracious letter of resignation, which would be typical. The board gives direction, not the other way around." Lingo said he agreed with Finch. "I feel that I'm being directed, and I am not going to be directed," Lingo said. In his resignation letter, Degner wrote that he requested a transfer to the position of Executive Director of Secondary Schools, which the board approved last week. "This letter serves as notice that I am formally resigning my position as superintendent on June 30, 2026, contingent on the transfer and the issuance of a contract for the Executive Director of Secondary Schools position that is of the same length, form, and substance as other central office administrators. The agreed-upon compensation for the role is at the Education Services Center Step 14 plus longevity line of the salary schedule," Degner wrote. The salary schedule, Degner mentioned, could put his salary at $177,953, which would keep him as one of the highest paid administrators in the Iowa City District. His current salary as superintendent is $260,096. Finch said she requested advice from legal counsel regarding Degner's resignation letter. "I'm worried this could be interpreted as a release of liability," Finch said. School board member Lisa Williams said the legal questions had been answered. "This is an email the board received from a board member that said,
I would like

like to get recommendations from legal on including additional language in Matt's new contract that gives us the right to terminate should we find evidence in any subsequent investigation that he committed a violation of law, gross negligence, willful misconduct, fraud, or intentionally misled the board or public in his role as superintendent, Williams said. We received an opinion from our attorney that that language was not necessary, Williams continued. There is no legal need to include language in the contract because we have existing authority determining employment in the event that any of these things exist. So I don't know why people on this board are asking for a legal opinion that we have already received. The school board Tuesday unanimously approved a $5,910 contract with Grundmeier Leader Services to perform a search for an interim superintendent. They anticipate extending an offer to a candidate the week of June 22nd to begin July 1. The Iowa City School Board in January began to uncover a financial crisis after retroactively approving a $10 million interfund loan made to pay staff salaries. For nearly 3 years, the district has not tracked monthly spending or revenue. A corrective action plan submitted to a state financial oversight board in November 2023 was not followed. It detailed goals including reconciling bank statements, which had not been done properly by district officials for nearly 3 years. Testing account codes to verify financial transactions are correctly classified, and reviewing accruals monthly. The district is years behind in audits. The district's most recent audit was completed 2 years after the end of that fiscal year. It detailed corrective action needed, including previous district leadership not appearing to properly reconcile the district's balance sheet. The audit was for fiscal 2023 and was received by the school district in September 2025. The next completed audit is expected to be presented to the school board in July. That audit is for fiscal year 2024, which ended July 1, 2024. Once the district has completed its fiscal year 2025 audit, the board plans to hire an independent accounting firm to perform a forensic audit to ensure that any financial fraud, misconduct, or irregularities didn't occur, according to the school board's financial leadership update last month. Abbreviating that article, we'll move on to some other Iowa Today news. Community United in Grief. This by Tom Lowy. Lisa McFarland, Ryle McFarland, Mark McFarland, Ryan McFarland, Dakota Whitlow, Austin Harris. The names were spoken to the public for the first time Tuesday in front of Muscatine Community Stadium's bleachers, packed with men, women, and children clinging to each other for support after the violence Monday that claimed those six lives. The Muscatine Police Department and the Muscatine School District held the vigil one day after investigators believed 52-year-old Ryan Willis McFarland killed six family members before taking his own life. The vigil was led by a number of speakers, including Muscatine Community School Superintendent Clint Christopher, and the Muscatine Police Chief, Tony Keyes. Audrey Perdue took the podium and talked about the loss of her fiancé, Dakota Whitlow. She told the crowd, "My heart is broken because they would never get to share their lives together." She said her heart was breaking because each of the lives lost held such incredible potential. Perdue thanked law enforcement officers and first responders. She advocated for people experiencing domestic violence or behavioral health issues to seek help and named local resources available in Muscatine. Jonathan McFarland lost his mother, sister, and four brothers in Monday's violence. He was the only person who spoke the name of his father, Ryan Willis McFarland. "It is hard to think this is even real," McFarland told the crowd. He went on to say he still loved his father. Members of the audience openly wept throughout the vigil.
Christopher was the first official to speak during the vigil, and he told the crowd, "We come together not for answers, but for each other." He said he spent some time thinking about the words of Mr. Rogers, the minister, educator, and television personality who led the Mr. Rogers Neighborhood children's show on PBS for 5 decades. He always reminded people to look for the helpers, Christopher said. He went on to say he has seen many people in the community helping each other in the aftermath of the tragedy. Keyes told the crowd that the city is not defined by Monday's tragedy and said the community will stand together to get through the coming days. The Muscatine Police Department received a report of a shooting at 12:12 p.m. Monday and were dispatched to the 200 block of Park Avenue in Muscatine. In the home, they found 4 victims who suffered gunshot wounds and were pronounced deceased at the scene. It is believed Lisa McFarland, 51, Ryle McFarland, 20, Mark McFarland, 16, and Ryan McFarland, 13, were in the home. The Muscatine police said McFarland left the Park Avenue residence before their arrival. They later located McFarland on the Riverfront Trail near the pedestrian bridge, and while officers attempted to speak to him, McFarland shot himself and was pronounced dead at the scene, according to police. Neighbors told the Quad City Times they could hear shouting and a gunshot from nearby. During the investigation, officers found information that indicated there might be additional victims. They found a man dead from an apparent gunshot wound in a residence in the 1500 block of Mill Street, and another man dead from an apparent gunshot wound in a business in the 800 block of Grandview Avenue. Police said those men were Whitlow, age 32, and Harris, 29. The police said they believe a domestic dispute led to the shootings. Also in Iowa Today News, Dick's House of Sport opens in the Lindale Mall. This new space includes climbing walls and golf bays. This is by Grace Nyland. Dick's House of Sport, a national athletics retailer, has officially opened its new location at Lindale Mall in Cedar Rapids. The store held its soft opening Wednesday with an official grand opening celebration planned next week. The sporting goods store takes up roughly 100,000 square feet of commercial space in the former Sears site at the mall, 4600 First Avenue Northeast. Dick's already has a large sporting goods store at 4601 First Avenue Southeast across the street from Lindale Mall. That site is now closed, and Dick's operations moved to the Lindale store. Dick's House of Sport expands on the traditional Dick's sporting goods model by combining merchandise sales with in-store experiences, such as climbing walls, golf bays with simulators, and a multi-sport cage. Plans for the store were announced last year, at which point overall investment was anticipated to top $25 million. Open now, the store will operate from 9 a.m. to 9 p.m. Monday through Saturday and 10 a.m. to 7 p.m. Sunday. Grand opening festivities will begin Friday, June 12, and continue through Sunday, June 14. A schedule can be found on the Dick's website, but highlights include a mix of doorbuster deals, sweepstakes, and athlete appearances. And this story by Trish Mahaffey, Cedar Rapids man charged with sex exploitation. A Cedar Rapids man was charged this week for sending online a naked photo of himself to someone he believed was a 15-year-old girl and then asking for sex in exchange for money. Brian Keith Williams, age 35, was charged with sexual exploitation of a minor, a Class B felony, prostitution purchase services of person under 18, a Class D felony, and phone dissemination of obscene materials to minors, first offense, an aggravated misdemeanor. Police said they created an online profile on a website known for prostitution, and Williams contacted the profile April 27. After the teen told Williams her age, he sent the photo of himself and offered to meet her for sex in exchange for money.
He also asked her for sexually explicit photos of herself. Williams remains in the Linn County Jail under a $50,000 cash or surety bond ordered by a judge during his initial appearance Tuesday in Linn County District Court. And a West Branch fire victim has been identified. The Johnson County Sheriff's Office on Tuesday identified William Rung, age 67, of West Branch, as the person who died in a Saturday house fire. The fire was reported at 4:29 a.m. May 30 at 3539 Johnson Cedar Road Northeast in West Branch. Area fire departments arrived on the scene at 4:43 to find a two-story single-family residence fully engulfed in flames, according to the news release. After the fire was extinguished, Rung's body was found and recovered from the home. And a Cedar Rapids teen has been arrested in a shots fired case, this story by Trish Mahaffey. One of two boys who were injured May 23 in a shots fired incident faces charges, according to Cedar Rapids police. A 15-year-old who wasn't identified was arrested for reckless use of a firearm causing serious injury, reckless use of a firearm causing bodily injury, and use of dangerous weapon in a commission of a crime. Police previously said both were injured when a gun accidentally discharged in the 1900 block of 4th Avenue Southeast. Both juveniles were brought by private vehicle to a Cedar Rapids hospital early Saturday. One victim had life-threatening injuries and the other received a non-life-threatening injury. Investigators believe a round accidentally discharged, passing through one teen before striking the other. Police on Wednesday said both juveniles were either related or knew each other. The 15-year-old was taken to the Linn County Detention Center following their arrest. The teen will likely face charges in juvenile court. Turning now to the Insight page, the guest column today by Douglas Baldwin is titled, Most Favored Nation Won't Favor Rural Iowa. For many families in rural Iowa, accessing health care means taking time off work, arranging transportation, and traveling hours just to reach the nearest provider or specialist. With more than 60% of Iowans living in areas facing primary care shortages, maintaining local access to care has never been more important. At the Iowa State Grange, our mission is rooted in the belief that a person's health should never be determined by their geography. Nothing is more essential to that mission than ensuring that healthcare stays where it belongs, local and accessible. New federal drug pricing proposals like the Most Favored Nation model are putting that access at risk. While these policies are often presented as a way to lower costs, they rely on flawed logic by tying American prescription drug prices to foreign countries with government-run healthcare systems, systems that come with hidden trade-offs. In those same countries, patients have access to far fewer innovative medicines and wait far longer to receive them. Importing those price controls would mean importing those same outcomes. The stakes of these policies are not abstract, but fall hardest on those with the fewest alternatives. For rural patients, a major concern is not about the value of one treatment over another. It is about preserving access to a full range of treatment options and ensuring providers can continue offering the therapies patients rely on close to home. Patients may need to try multiple medications or treatments before finding the option that works best for them. When foreign governments set prices, they do so using systems that assign arbitrary numeric values to a patient's life, deciding that some people's health outcomes simply aren't worth the cost of treatment. MFN would bring that same framework here, policies that reduce provider resources or limit the availability of certain treatments risk narrowing those choices, especially in rural communities. Importing these foreign price controls is not a solution. It is a step backward. There also is a long-term cost that is easy to overlook.
The treatments available to patients today exist because of decades of research and investment. MFN's price controls threaten to dry up that pipeline, meaning the medicines rural Iowans need, or excuse me, might need 5 or 10 years from now may simply never make it to market. As a physician and former public health director, U.S. Representative Marionette Miller-Meeks knows exactly what happens when federal mandates replace clinical common sense. She has become a strong voice for rural patients and an advocate for leaving the government out of the exam room. We urge lawmakers to continue taking steps to ensure federal policies support the medical infrastructure that rural patients depend on and remove barriers to care for Iowans. Douglas Baldwin is president of the Iowa State Grange. We have two community letters today. The first one is titled, Clearly We Need a Trump $250 Bill. It is increasingly clear why a $250 bill is necessary. Without higher denomination currency, we risk the optics of citizens needing a wheelbarrow of money just to purchase a loaf of bread. With larger bills, a bucket of money will suffice. That's signed by Bruce Drummond from Riverside. And the next letter, low voter turnout, apathy or confusion. When I opened the Gazette on Tuesday morning, I read that there were nearly 10% fewer early voters this year compared to the same time 4 years ago. A Republican candidate is quoted attributing the lower numbers to apathy. He says, there is a ton of apathy out there, a scary amount of apathy. Now, why is that? I don't know. And perhaps that is true. But based on evidence I have collected while canvassing voters for this primary, there is a good amount of confusion as to how to vote due to all the changes in voting rules. I talked to a disabled woman who said she always voted absentee, but she hadn't gotten a ballot because she thought absentee balloting was no longer allowed. Voting laws being passed supposedly in the name of a safe and secure election are resulting in voter suppression. I have not been able to vote in two recent elections because the window of time for absentee ballots has been shortened to 20 days. So please ask candidates running in the upcoming general election about their view on what kind of voting laws, both current and proposed, they support. Do they favor more restrictions or fewer? Our voting rights are slowly being eroded under the guise of, quote, safe and secure, end quote, despite the fact that there has not been any credible evidence that our elections are rigged. And that letter today is from Gloria Zmolek from Cedar Rapids. You're listening to the reading of the Cedar Rapids Gazette on IRIS, the Iowa Radio Reading Information Service for the Blind. And now we turn to the obituary page, beginning with the short notices. In Maquoketa, Eleanor A., known as Ellie Dirks, age 72, died on June 1, Carson Celebration of Life Center. In Marengo, Grady Williams, age 16, died May 31. Howell Funeral Home. In Newell, Martha Joan Anders, age 92, died on June 3. The Phillips Funeral Home of Vinton is in charge. And lastly, from Tama, Arlene R. Shawnee Blackcloud, 76, died on June 2. The Cruz Phillips Funeral Home is in charge of arrangements. And there are no regular notices in today's edition. Turning now to the sports page, boys state tennis tournament, Xavier boys claim Class 1A team championship. This story by Mike Condon. Grant Golding has not likely ever had a better day in his tennis career. The Xavier sophomore came through not once, but twice during Wednesday's Class 1A state championship match against Dubuque Waller at Caldwell Park in Pella. First, he combined with senior Charlie LeGrand to pull out a three-set win at number two doubles, 6-4, 6-7, 3-7, 1-0, 10-4,
over Evan Anderson and Chase Miller, giving the Saints a 2-1 lead entering singles. Then, with the meet tied at 4-4, he rallied from a set down defeat Wallert's Nick Smith, 3-6, 6-3, 1-0, lifting Xavier to a 7th state title in the past 9 seasons. "I'm still comprehending what just happened," Golding said. What happens was the number 5 singles match between Golding and Smith started out with about 5 or 10 people watching and ended up with about 200, according to first-year Xavier head coach Pat Danen. "Grant lost the first set and then came out so strong in the second set," Danen said. "He was just loose and confident, and he has a big game. He has a big serve and a big forehand, but you have to construct points, and any of the points that went over 5 hits, he was getting them." For Golding, the key to his comeback, not trying to do too much. "I was just thinking to go point by point," he said. "My process was, after dropping the first set, was to just get as many points as I could, and then I would be all right in the third set." "I also have to give a lot of credit to my teammates," Golding continued. "There was a lot of energy on the other courts. They really kept me going." The win over Smith avenged a straight set loss in the regular season in a duel that Wallert, which finished at 18-2, won 5-4. "Last time we played, I was coming off an injury," he said. "Since then, I've been working on slowing down the points and staying in them longer until the opponent misses. I think I did a good job of that today." Other winners for Xavier included Jacob Schmidt and Bennett Link at number 1 doubles, along with LeGrand and Schmidt in 1-2 singles. "It was just a tremendous match," Danen said. "The top 5 singles matches were all well played. We knew we needed one at 3, 4, or 5, and Grant came through." Sergeant Bluff Luton finished 3rd, downing DeWitt Central 5-4 in the consolation match. In Class 2A at Waukee Northwest, the hosts were dominant in defending their title, rolling to a 5-0 win over Iowa City West. The Trojans, number 3 in doubles team of Matthew Dockery Jackson and Prabhas Gupta, gave Northwest its biggest test of the tournament before falling in a third set tiebreaker to Noah Tingley and Miles Steffensmeyer. West, which closes at 16-2, got a tough break in the singles with number 2 player Pierce Rebar, who has battled injuries throughout the season, was forced to injury default his singles match after falling with teammate Aryan Harwani in the doubles. Tingley clinched the title for Northwest with a 6-2-5-3 win over Dockery Johnson at number 5 singles. In the third place match, Johnston was a 5-1 winner over Pleasant Valley. In this boys state soccer tournament story, Saints fall in 3A semis. From Des Moines, the last 4 years have been journey to remember for head coach Sho Takaoka and the Cedar Rapids Xavier boys soccer team. That journey came to a close Wednesday as the top-ranked Saints, with a record of 14-2-2, fell to number 5 seed Norwalk, whose record is 14-4-3, by a score of 2-0 in a Class 3A state semifinal at Mediacom Stadium. "It's been a very good 4 years," Takaoka said. "This year was very fun to be around, of course winning games, but I think the guys understood each other really well. The chemistry was good, so it's just unfortunate that way. All team seasons come to an end at some point, but this is a tough one for us." The loss closes an impressive chapter for Xavier's senior class, which qualified for the state tournament 3 times. Many of them have been starting from freshman year. 3 years ago, we only won 3 games in the regular season and still made it to state somehow, Takaoka said. "I feel like I've grown as a coach with them as they've grown as players. I think most of them are going to college to play, so hopefully they can use this as motivation to go even higher." Wednesday's contest was tied at 0-0 before Norwalk's leading scorer,
Senior Eli Scavo found an opening in a crowded box and punched a goal through with 21:10 remaining. Then, with 19:44 left, Scavo added a second score, guiding home a pass from senior Tegan Krelick. I thought we had control of the game more than them, but we had some chances early on, early in the second half, and we didn't capitalize. All respect to them, Takaoka said. We had a couple of breakaway chances. One breakaway we put kind of a cutback across in, and our striker couldn't reach it. We've scored that way a few times, so I thought that was kind of our way of scoring. Xavier senior Thomas Caven entered the contest leading 3A in penalty kicks made. He hit a rocket in the 65th minute on a PK attempt, but Norwalk's keeper made a leaping save. We thought it was a good chance, but the goalkeeper stepped up for them, Takaoka said. That was tough on the momentum. It's hard to keep the momentum going if you don't capture it in the right moment. This season was Xavier's 22nd appearance at state and the furthest the program has gone since winning it all in 2021. The Saints were crowned Mississippi Valley Conference's Mississippi Division champions after going 5-1-0 in conference play. I think we have to look at the good things we did the last 4 years. Everybody wants to win, but sometimes you have to be lucky. You always have to put the work in, but sometimes you have to be lucky, and that didn't happen today. Hopefully they, the senior class, can remember this season, the relationships and friendships they've built over the years, and hopefully the younger guys can take something away from them and continue their legacy, he said. This high school baseball notebook story, Beckman Continues Winning Ways, is by K.J. Pilcher. Dyersville Beckman has continued their winning ways. The Blazers have posted business-like results and have produced a strong start to the season. Beckman posted a 10-2 mark before Thursday's home game against Dubuque Senior. The Blazers have climbed to fifth in the Iowa High School Baseball Coaches Association Class 2A rankings. Going into the season, I think the goal was state and conference title, which is what it always is for our program, Beckman coach Ryan Mabe said. I think we have a group capable of doing it and are hungry to get us there. The Blazers have another balanced team, falling to 3A number 1 Dubuque Wallert and 2A number 3 Iowa City Regina. The pitching staff has been impressive, recording a 2.84 team earned run average. Beckman allows just 3.3 runs a contest. Chase White leads the way with a 4-1 record and a 2.14 ERA and 1.32 WHIP in 19 and two-thirds innings pitched. Ian Dutmeyer and Zach Wolfacool have 2 wins apiece. Mabe said there are 5 to 6 viable options to win each day, but still awaiting an ace to emerge. Beckman averages 9.7 runs per game with a .338 team batting average and a .479 on-base percentage. The Blazers have hit double-digit runs in 8 of their victories. 5 Blazers tallied at least 10 hits, including 13 from Brady Gogol and 12 each from Owen Coyle, Danny Dudzik, and White, who has 20 runs and 12 RBIs. Dutmeyer has a team-best 15 RBIs, while Tate Reese has scored 23 runs. Beckman has a strong run game, stealing 67 bases. 10 seniors serve as leaders for the program that has won 7 state titles and 14 finals appearances. The Blazers are looking for their 21st state berth and first since winning the 2023 title. Beckman has notched 5 shutouts, including 2 in a doubleheader sweep of 3A number 7 Seidel. The Blazers won the opener 12-0 and 4-0 in the nightcap. They clicked on all cylinders, pitching, defense, and offense, and displayed their potential. Lisbon has been simply offensive early this season. The Lions are 7-0 behind a lineup that has battered opposing pitchers. Before Wednesday's game at Springville, Lisbon averaged 19
runs per game. The Lions have scored more than 22 runs in five games and 14 in the first meeting against the Orioles. They are averaging more than 10 hits per game and are batting .399 with a .599 on-base percentage as a team. The final line score resembled a video game result. Marion, ranked third in 3A, defeated South Tama 41-0 in four innings at Tama. The Wolves, with a record of 8-0, posted 27 runs in the second inning. They also tallied four in the first and fourth innings, with six in the third. Marion managed 20 hits with 19 walks and seven hit batsmen. This girl's soccer story by Jack Knowlton is titled Regina Outlasts Mid Prairie in Regional Semifinal. The Golden Hawks gave the Regals a scare. Iowa City Regina was coasting on its home field with a 3-goal lead for much of the second half of the Class 1A Region 2 semifinals Tuesday night, but Mid Prairie wouldn't go down quietly. Two late goals brought the Regina students to their feet as the Regals tried to hang on. The traveling Mid Prairie supporters were just as loud. Mid Prairie had a few chances for an equalizer, including a free kick just outside Regina's 18-yard box with less than 2 minutes to play, but couldn't hit the target a third time. Regina hung on to win 3-2 in advance to the 1A-2 championship. We were telling them to just keep their composure and to get to those 50-50 balls and to continue to communicate with each other, Regina head coach Ann LaRue said, because sometimes when you start to get rattled and frustrated, then you shut down. And then the most important thing is to keep communicating. The goal that gave Regina its 3-0 lead back in the 45th minute proved to be the winner. It belonged to Chloe Rockefeller, who fired home a spectacular free kick from just outside Mid Prairie's penalty box. Rockefeller has been sensational in her freshman season. Her set-pace strike brought her goals tally to 19 for the campaign. She plays very mature for a freshman, and she's got a great touch on the ball, LaRue said. She's the one you want to have there taking that shot. The Regals' composed defense ultimately won out. It held off Mid Prairie in the first half, which allowed the hosts to play with freedom in attack. Regina scored off its first corner kick of the game inside the opening 10 minutes when Harper Irwin fired home a volley after the ball deflected her way. Caitlin Bell got an important second goal less than 5 minutes before halftime. Bell got into the box and managed to get a foot to the ball before Mid Prairie goalkeeper Neva Helmuth could dive for a save. The Golden Hawks were able to flip the switch on offense in the second half. Meadow Flynn got their first goal in the 65th minute. Mid Prairie added its second with just over 5 minutes to play, which sparked a nervy finish for both teams. We knew that at halftime, down 2-0, I basically told them, I said, it comes down to who wants it more, Mid Prairie coach Truman Shelter said. I said, we got to stop getting pushed off the ball. We got to stop watching them play soccer. We got to step up and actually play. And I thought we did that. The Golden Hawks ended the season at 11-5-1. They broke the school record for wins with a group of 10 seniors. Shetler's first class after taking over as head coach 4 years ago. And they pulled off a dramatic victory over Washington on penalties to reach the 1A-2 semifinals. Regina will face number 2 Davenport Assumption for a spot at the state tournament. The two sides will square off at 7 p.m. Thursday at Assumption High School. And in sports of area interest today, it is the regional tournament for girls soccer. In high school baseball, West Des Moines Valley is at Kennedy, West Delaware is at Marion, Wilton is at Regina. In high school softball, Cedar Falls is at Kennedy, Jefferson is at Iowa City West, Washington at Western Dubuque, Prairie is at Dubuque Senior, Waterloo West at Xavier, Hempstead plays at Linmar, City High is at Liberty, and Regina is at Wilton today. And in the Midwest League baseball, Wisconsin plays the Cedar Rapids Colonels. That game is 6:35 p.m.
If you're listening on the radio, the Athletics are at the Cubs at 7 p.m. That is broadcast on KGYM. Turning to the Things to Do column, in the music category, Marty Stewart and his Fabulous Superlatives, joined by his longtime band, the Fabulous Superlatives, the five-time Grammy Award winner, Country Music Hall of Famer, Congress of Country Music founder, and AMA Lifetime Achievement Award recipient, cruises into another stratosphere with his first ever full-length instrumental LP, Space Junk. He plays tonight at the Englert Theater in Iowa City, 7:30 p.m., and the cost there is $25 and up. In the art category, Cedar Rapids Museum of Art reception for new exhibitions, a reception to celebrate our newest exhibits, Out of the Box, The Art of Peter Stramitz and Bill Stramitz, and Visions of America, The Nation at 250. Comments are by Executive Director Sean Ulmer and Curator of Collections and Exhibitions, Julia Jessen. That begins at 5:30. Doors there are opened from, the exhibit is from 5 to 6:30 at the Cedar Rapids Museum of Art, and that is free. And in the health and fitness category, meet me at the market. Meet in the market yard starting at 5:30 p.m. for free guided walks, runs, bike rides, fitness classes, and yoga classes. All fitness levels are welcome. That's from 5:30 to 7:15 at Nubo City Market, 1100 3rd Street Southeast in Cedar Rapids, and that is free. We have time to return to a couple of brief Iowa Today stories. Airport investigates drones in airspace. Aviation officials with the Eastern Iowa Airport Public Safety Department and the Federal Aviation Administration are investigating reports of drones operating in aircraft flight paths Wednesday morning, according to a news release from the airport. Pilots alerted the air traffic control tower they had seen two drones in the airspace as they landed at the Eastern Iowa Airport in Cedar Rapids, according to the release. The drones were in the flight path of aircraft descending to runway 13. Airport public safety officers visited the nearby QTS data center construction site in response and found two drone pilots, each working for a separate QTS data contractor. No commercial passenger aircraft was damaged, and the investigation into the incident is ongoing, according to the release. A QTS spokesperson told the Gazette in an email statement the company is aware of reports involving drones and an aircraft. The situation remains under review with the FAA involved, the statement continued. We are cooperating fully. The QTS data center is within the airport's Class C controlled airspace, which requires authorization from the FAA before drone pilots can fly there. And the Cedar Rapids Marathon prompts road closures. Over 3,000 runners have signed up for the inaugural event, this by Grace Nyland. The inaugural Cedar Rapids Marathon is this coming Sunday, June 7, meaning it's Ready, Set, Detour for area drivers who will encounter or avoid a series of road closures meant to keep the runners safe. More than 3,000 runners have signed up for the event. Available routes include a marathon, half marathon, marathon team relay, 10K, 5K, and a free kids run. A series of road closures and no parking zones will be enacted over the weekend, and city officials are asking all drivers to exercise extra caution and patience when navigating near runners' routes. First Street Southwest already has closed from 2nd to 3rd Avenues for the event staging, and that closure will remain into effect until 6 p.m. on Monday. The article lists the number of streets involved. For more information about the marathon and its routes, visit CedarRapidsMarathon.com. Finishing up with a brief look at the weather, Cedar Rapids looking for a high of 85 for today and a low of 67. The average for Cedar Rapids is 77 for a high and 56 for a low. We set a record of 97 degrees in 1931
and a record low of 38 in 1946. That does it for the reading of the Cedar Rapids Gazette for today. I've been your reader, Kathleen. You can obtain a copy of today's reading anytime at iowaradioreading.org. Thanks for listening, and have a great, safe day.

0: This is the story of a very special woman. 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

Good day. Welcome to the reading of the Sioux City Journal. It's Thursday, June 4th, 2026. I'm your reader, Marcy Hahn, and we do not have a feature from the bright side today, as has been the pattern for the last several weeks. Today's is headlines reports on the upset for the GOP nominee for the governor's race in Iowa, from Hull, Iowa, in a stunning upset that reverberated across the country. Zach Lahn squeaked past three-term Congressman Randy Feenstra to claim the Republican nomination for governor in Iowa in Tuesday's primary. Lahn, who's a business owner from Belle Plaine, moved back to Iowa just more than 2 years ago, narrowly surpassed the 35% share of the vote required by state law to avoid sending the election to a nominating convention. In his speech to his supporters gathered in West Des Moines Tuesday night, Lahn shared the story of his family farm, how the family lost it in 2005, how he got it back in 2014 to raise his family there. "Fear every day we are losing the Iowa we love. We've lost 10,000 family farms since 2000. Young people are leaving faster than 46 other states because they don't see enough opportunity here. Wall Street hedge funds and foreign interests are buying and selling land, driving up the costs, so our kids are priced out of the market, and they treat Iowa land like it's a commodity instead of our inheritance. They treat us like numbers, not neighbors. This is over when I'm governor." Lahn, a Hinton native, graduated from Sioux City East, will face Rob Sand, Democrat, the Iowa State Auditor, in the fall election. Lahn pulled off the upset, despite the president endorsing Feenstra last Friday. Support came just 4 days before Election Day and after more than 15,000 early votes had already been cast. Feenstra, 57, conceded to Lahn, gave his concession remarks just before 11 p.m. Central Time on Tuesday. He was the first president-backed GOP candidate to lose in 118 primary races this cycle. At that time, Lahn had a roughly 1,800-vote lead over Feenstra, that 37.8%. At an election watch party in his hometown of Hull, Feenstra told his supporters he's all in to help Lahn defeat Sand. "We got to carry this torch. We got to keep this state red, make sure we beat Rob Sand. The outcome wasn't what we probably wanted, for me, I think for everybody in this room. God's got some awesome plans." Lahn and Feenstra were among five candidates seeking Republican nomination. The other primary candidates were former state agency director Adam Steen of Reynolds, Brad Sherman of Williamsburg, and state legislator Eddie Andrews of Johnston. As governor, Lahn said he would ban secret land ownership, tax hedge funds to bring money back to Iowa families, as well as take on the big ag cartels and break up their monopolies. He brought up Iowa's high cancer rate, saying he will find out what big ag and big pharma companies know about the safety of their products and direct the state universities to fight those cancer rates. "It's hard to talk about, but we must. Iowa has the fastest growing cancer rate in the world. We know something is terribly wrong, but too many politicians from Washington to D.C. have had their heads stuck in the sand. Big ad and big pharma print money. This will not go on when I'm governor." The fight to lower Iowa's cancer rates should have happened a long time ago, he said, but politicians like Rob Sand have ignored it as corporate interests have pillaged our state. Republicans have held the governor's office since 2011 and 46 out of the last 58 years, not lost a gubernatorial election in 20 years. That corporate interests have pillaged our state under one Democrat. Among prominent national election forecasters, Iowa's gubernatorial election is seen as a toss-up so far. Sand's the only Democrat on the ballot. He issued a statement immediately saying he's entering the general election with historic grassroots momentum, a clear vision for Iowa's future, a campaign rooted in public service, building a better, truer Iowa. Throughout the campaign, Rob has done what he's always done, show up, listen to Iowans, take on the toughest questions and challenges facing working families, build broad coalition. No matter which flawed candidate emerges from the primary, if any, they'll still be running on the same failed agenda that's left Iowa families behind. And after a decade of one rule,
one-party rule, Iowans are ready to turn a page. Speaking to supporters, campaign staff, and reporters gathered at the Iowa Democratic Party primary, Party Chair Rita Hart cast the 26th election as a rare opportunity for Democrats to regain some ground. She criticized Republicans' record in Iowa, arguing that their reign has left the state with an economy that has been on the decline, hospitals closing, cancer rates higher and faster than almost any other state. And the same race, the gubernatorial race on the South Dakota side of the river, brings us political newcomer Toby Doden, who finished first Tuesday in the governor primary but failed to reach 35%, setting up the runoff with Larry Roden. While U.S. Representative Dusty Johnson, led in several early polls, fell to third and out of the running with all but one of the state's 686 precincts reporting, Doden led with 31% of the vote, Roden 25%, Johnson 23%, John Hansen 21%. All the votes are registered Republicans whose primary races are off limits to independents and voters from other parties. One unreported precinct was in the Oglala, Lakota County. State law requires a top two runoff 8 weeks after the primary when no one has reached the 35% mark. That runoff will take place July 28th. Also on the front page, Dolly A. Butts reports from Sioux City, the warming shelter's executive director is taking steps to debunk allegations that were made by City Councilman Rick Bertrand about the only emergency shelter in Sioux City. He's grasping at straws, taking any information given him and twisting it in ways make our organization look poorly, said Shayla Moore. We're continuing to respond to those claims respectfully and provide accurate, detailed accounts of what the truth is. During council concerns portion of Monday's city council meeting, Bertrand said he's going to continue to work to declare the shelter located at the former pawn shop in 900 block of Nebraska, public nuisance. He wants to keep his compassion towards the homeless, 77 of the people in this community that want help. We continue to give them record levels of help. They want help. If they want a ride, 20% to 30% is really hampering the facility called the Warming Center. I'm going to continue to work to declare it a nuisance. This is a public nuisance. Moore said the public is invited to participate in live question and answer sessions on the shelter's Facebook page, and town hall meetings are in the works. Peaceful community gathering will be held at 3:15 June 8th outside City Hall for shelter supporters, donors, partner agencies, and neighbors to show their unity and commitment to the shelter's mission. It's not a protest. It's not an anti-city council event. This is a pro-warming shelter gathering. Purpose of the gathering is simple, to stand together in support of life-saving work that the warming shelter provides to our neighbors experiencing homelessness. Bertrand said he's been getting a ton of emails from business owners, regular people who support cleaning up downtown. Mentioned the neighboring tenant of the warming shelter, a medical clinic he declined to name, officially moved to a new facility Monday because their clientele and employees don't feel safe. As a council, our main concern is not to find buildings and new locations to house the homeless. Job is to create a safe environment downtown, promote commerce and cleanliness. That's it. That's the mission I'm on. Moore said she isn't aware of a medical clinic moving. She could call blaming such a relocation on the shelter's presence just absolutely absurd. Very strategic in the way we make sure that our facilities exterior are clean and well-maintained. Clients are not the individuals in the community in the downtown area that are causing the problems. The people they're seeing are causing the problems that they might potentially be

The entire building is under video surveillance at all times, including the sleeping quarters and areas that clients can access. I spent time during different hours of the night last night looking at the cameras just to see if there's any suspicious activity. I don't believe any of that is true. We have our Tier 2, Tier 3 clients are doing very, very well, which are the majority. They're in the dorm rooms. Lights out, 10 o'clock. After 10, everyone's in bed asleep. It's someone coming in from work. Works late. Tier 1 clients could be actively using drugs or alcohol and enter the facility at 7. And then she said lights out for them is also 10. 9 times out of 10, once they come in the door, they get set up in their bed on the day side of the building, and they're going straight to sleep because they know the expectation is that if they be safe, they do not cause a ruckus in the shelter. Stress the shelter is safe. Staff members are doing everything they can to help clients move forward. Someone who stayed in the shelter has something negative to say regarding the operations. Usually what I observe is it to be a person who wasn't willing to follow the rules, wasn't willing to be safe, and was either banned or restricted from the facility because of those behaviors. I know a handful of clients currently staying here, a handful of clients no longer staying here, would speak on behalf of that being the case. People who don't get their way, the disgruntled ex-clients, ones that would say something like that if they were doing all the right things, were complying with the rules and accessing our services, I don't see them having a negative experience. Bertrand previously talked about wanting to look into the possibility of the city designating the warming shelter as a specified crime property at the council's April 27th meeting. Full buffet of crime. This is just one or two things. Smorgasbord of events that are going on that property. At what point do we start a process? In all fairness to what they're doing, their calls went down X percentage, which is still, from a community standpoint, not acceptable in that neighborhood, still having an influence on the neighborhood, neighbors' businesses around them, employees of those businesses. Under the city's municipal code, the designation means specific illegal behavior is occurring that presents a danger to area residents, such as drug activity, drug manufacturing, prostitution, assault, alcohol violations, gambling, noise complaints, juvenile delinquency. We do not meet that criteria, Moore said. I think that he's trying to find loopholes in it and make allegations and claims that are not based on truthful, factual information, so we continue to debunk anything he presents to the public. At the May 4th council meeting, Moore told council members, in her opinion, finger-pointing, sharing misleading information, and framing the organization in the worst light possible does not move the community toward any solution. My goal is simple and transparent. It has been since day one to continue operating a low-barrier shelter that saves lives, provides a place for people to stabilize and rebuild. Your goal, Rick, has been less clear from what I've gathered. There have been two possibilities, maybe more. You want us to either move from the current location because it doesn't align with your vision, or you want us to cease operations entirely. Before talking about the warming shelter, Bertrand mentioned he spoke with representatives from the downtown ambassador organization he described as the real deal. He said the organization will be giving a formal presentation to the council. They came in, did a street evaluation of the downtown, going to be presenting us what it would look like to have a block-by-block program. When we talk about filling the storefronts, they have proven results of how over 18 to 20 months, 4 months, they have a program that brings more people downtown to develop a perimeter where it becomes safety. They're not afraid of talking about homeless populations. And the final story from the front page, a rather somber report, comes to us from Muscatine, where the city is recovering from a shooting. Melissa Dickus did her best to smile and thank the customers Tuesday morning. Like many other residents of Muscatine, the eastern Iowa town of roughly 24,000 that's perched on the Mississippi River, Dickus found herself trying to process what happened when investigators believe 52-year-old Ryan Willis McFarland killed 6 family members before taking his own life. Dickus was back at the register of the Dollar General store on Grandview Avenue, just across the street from the business where one of McFarland's victims worked. She said she was doing her best to deal with what happened in the town she moved to 8 years ago. It was a terrible loss for the family, terrible loss for the community, a loss to everyone who lives here. I feel bad in so many ways. Dickus said she was off on Monday, and the employees who were at work when the shooting occurred across the street seemed to be pretty traumatized. They're quiet. We all knew the guy who worked across

it's a small town. He came in here sometimes. People are going to be talking about this for a long time. It's how people deal with grief, you know. People are going to need to talk about what happened. Between 7:30 a.m. and 8:15 a.m. Tuesday, 14 vehicles drove through Muscatine's Riverside Park to look at the pedestrian bridge on the riverfront trail. It was the place police said McFarland had ended his life. According to the news release, the Muscatine Police Department received a report of a shooting at 12:12 p.m. Police and emergency medical personnel were dispatched to the 200 block of Park Avenue. Emergency response drew attention throughout the town. Baristas inside the Coffee Belt talked about seeing police cars on River Drive. McFarland's neighbors from Park Avenue area saw law enforcement surround the home where McFarland lived with his family. Rumors spread throughout the town. The release from the Muscatine police cleared up some of them and horrified everyone who followed the news. Upon arrival, officers located four victims inside the resident. All had suffered gunshot wounds, were pronounced deceased at the scene. They believe McFarland left the residence prior to the officer's arrival. Officers later located him on the riverfront trail near the pedestrian bridge. He had a self-inflicted gunshot wound, pronounced dead at the scene. During the investigations, officers found information that indicated there might be additional victims. They found a man dead from an apparent gunshot wound in a residence in the 1500 block of Mill Street, another dead from an apparent gunshot wound in a business in the 800 block of Grandview Avenue. Police said investigation indicates the shooting stemmed from a domestic dispute. At the time, all victims believed to be family members of the deceased suspect. Muscatine School District said that two district employees, two students lost their lives as a result of the tragic incident that occurred. As of Tuesday afternoon, officials had not released identities of the victims. While people returned to work, many Muscatine residents turned up at polling places to vote in the primary. Mindy and Tim Weikert, both 64, been married 45 years, said they never missed casting ballots. Mindy Weikert called Monday's event heartbreaking. It's sad. Children are victims. That makes it even more horrible. These were people we saw around town in our neighborhood. Tim Weikert said he was struggling to understand what could be so bad you would kill your entire family. You never know what people are going through, how they're going to deal with things. This is really shocking. People are having a hard time understanding. We're told it was because of a domestic situation, but still really disturbing. It's like anyone could tell us about why it happened that they've been killed. It's sad and scary, said his wife, and he lived just a few blocks from the McFarlands. I walk with a friend every time we walk past the house. Just the other day, we noticed Ryan had moved his Camaro from the street where he always parked it to the driveway. They were just people who lived in the neighborhood, she said. Page 3, where the Sioux City School District, as reported by Caitlin Nemata, has decided to extend Jim Vanderloo's contract. He'll continue to serve as the interim superintendent for the 26-27 school year. On Monday, they voted 4-1. Earl Miller opposed. John Myers absent to approve the interim superintendent contract. Effective July 1st, the past few months, the district underwent a superintendent search, ultimately decided to extend Vanderloo's contract due to the board failing to reach a unanimous decision. We did not discuss the issue at Monday's meeting. Vanderloo has served as the interim since February 26th. His contract for interim was set to expire on June 30th. Unless extended, per the contract, the district had to decide whether or not to extend that by May 15th. On the 14th, they announced it had offered Vanderloo a contract extension. While discussions regarding an extension began immediately following the comprehensive superintendent search, Ford felt it was important to wait on announcing that extension until negotiations were underway. Vanderloo's contract for the 26-27 school year calls for a salary of $282,200 with a per diem of $1,085.39, slightly higher than his previous contract of $157.69 per diem. He had served as the district's director of secondary ed and activities prior to being selected February 10th to lead the district when associate superintendent Angela Bemis took medical leave. His salary for 25-26 was $195,000 with an additional benefit of $1,170 for his educational specialist degree
That's approximately $753 per diem. That's per day. Not sure why they do. Maybe that's just contract terms, but per diem means per day. And by per his interim contract, his secondary ed and activities responsibilities will be temporarily reassigned. During his term as interim superintendent, he'll keep all benefits per his contract for that role. And the district again has until May 15th, think of next year, to decide whether or not to extend the contract another year. If they do not offer Vanderloo an interim or regular superintendent contract for 27-28, if his contract is terminated early, the district will provide Vanderloo regular contract for his former position of secondary ed and activities and his salary to be no less than before, including an adjustment provided to all district administrators. And if the position is no longer available at the time, Vanderloo would be reassigned to the director position. That is the administrative equivalent of his prior director position. Other benefits include the interim contract or a vehicle allowance of $650 a month, up to $5,000 per year reimbursement for professional development, and the district will make an annual contribution of $15,000 for an annuity contract or custodial account of his choosing, all similar to former superintendent contracts. And continuing news of Sioux City Schools, three people have applied for the open Sioux City School Board seat. The candidates are Paul William Rhodes, a South Regional Director for Siouxland Youth for Christ, Amy DeGroot Hammer, Director of various Siouxland Teachers Unions under the ISEA, Iowa State Education Association, and Jebediah Hibbs, former school board candidate. They're hoping to be appointed to Lance Emke's seat on the board. Emke resigned last month for health reasons. Emke's resignation came 2 months after Jan George resigned in order to focus on his health and undergoing triple bypass surgery. Hibbs applied for the vacancy on the board in April, ran for election last November, coming in sixth in vote getting. He's a Navy veteran, formerly served on East High School Choir Parent Group. His three children who have graduated from the district. His wife currently teaches. He's also ran for a term on the board in 23. I am committed to representing the interests of our community and working collaboratively to support student success, strengthen our schools, and ensure students, teachers, and staff have the resources they need to thrive, Hibbs said. DeGroot Hammer oversees more than 30 Siouxland Education Associations, not including Sioux City. She graduated from Sioux City Schools, had two children graduate from the district, formerly worked as a teacher, school counselor, substitute teacher, evaluator, supervisor. I believe my educational experience, leadership background, and longstanding commitment to Sioux City Schools allows me to contribute positively and effectively as a board member. Rhodes, the South Regional Director of Siouxland Youth for Christ, has volunteered at North High, worked with students who graduated from Hunt Elementary and Irving through the Underground Teen Center. My agenda is our students, he wrote in his letter. At the end of the day, we cannot leave the superintendent and staff in the dark without direction. And you may be aware of this, but it's another reminder that in Iowa, the speed limit's going up this summer. It will go to 60 miles an hour, up from the current 55. Senate File 378 raises the speed 5 miles an hour on most two-lane highways and rural roads. That will take effect July 1st. It does not increase speeds on the interstate. Law saw the lowest number of traffic deaths in a century last year following the passage of a law banning handheld electronic devices. It hasn't deterred everybody. The Iowa Department of Transportation recorded 260 traffic deaths in 25. That's 97 fewer. It's the lowest number recorded since the state began tracking in 1925. A study from an Insurance Institute for Highway Safety in 2019 found the speed limit increase of 5 miles per hour associated with an 8.5% increase in fatality rates and a 2.8% increase on other roads. According to the U.S. Department of Transportation, Iowa saw 697 deaths from excess speeding from 2014 to 23. That accounted for 20% of the 3,441 fatalities over that time. It allows the Department of Transportation to place temporary overlays on existing signs to update the speed limit until the signs are due for normal replacement. Expected to cost about $825,000.
And that includes $135,000 for the temporary overlays, $307,000 for the DOT to replace the signs, and $383,000 for counties to replace signage. And that estimate says there are 1,794 55-mile-an-hour speed limit signs under the DOT's control, and another 3,465 signs under county control. It's your reminder that you're listening to the Sioux City Journal on IRIS, the Iowa Radio Reading Information Service for the Blind. The next several pages just recap what happened in the primaries Tuesday. From Aurelia, first-term Republican State Senator Lynn Evans had no problem holding off the challenger there, and now face off against Democrat Mike France. Also in Aurelia, Keith Glinky, poised to become a state legislator Tuesday night. Glinky, an Aurelia farmer, defeated Sutherland resident Michael Schnoes in the GOP primary. No Democrat filed to run in that area. From Spirit Lake, Republican Dave Rowley survived the primary challenge. Unofficial results, Rowley was up about 5 points on Stacey Besh, an Algona resident, who has given lectures on the issue of human sex trafficking. Secretary of State's website showed Rowley had 52.56% of the vote. And Lieutenant Governor Chris Cornoyer will advance as the Republican nomination for state auditor after edging out Iowa County Supervisor Abigail Moss. She's expected to advance and face Democratic candidate Taylor Wettich. Cornoyer of LeClaire opted to seek the Republican nomination after the governor announced he would not seek another term. And in Iowa's first district, Representative Miller Meeks will again face Christina Bohannon after fending off the primary challengers. Multiple outlets, including ABC, CNN, and the AP, reported Miller Meeks and Bohannon being the projected winners. And also on that page of reporting from Des Moines, state elected officials in Iowa should be required by law to conduct public town hall events with their constituents. That's the Democratic gubernatorial candidate Rob Zahn said Wednesday. The policy proposal, along with his second 99-county 100-event tour of the state as a candidate for governor. State auditor from Decorah proposes that holding town halls that are open to the public and the media should be part of a requirement for an elected official in order to get on the ballot for the next election. The big picture here is I think people deserve accountability. They deserve answers from elected officials. You're not willing to stand up in front of people who voted for you, explain your work. Maybe you shouldn't be in public service. Under that proposal, statewide elected officials would be required to conduct 20 town halls every year, and state legislators conduct 5 annually in their districts. And the events would require public notice, be free to attend, open to the media, and include time for non-scripted questions that were not pre-selected. The other idea is, I think, absolutely true. If elected officials are actually required to stand up in front of people, explain their decisions, they are going to be less likely to do things that are obviously bad. Over in South Dakota, Union County Sheriff Jim Prouty coasted to victory in the primary. No Democrat filed for the seat. He's virtually assured of voters returning him to office. In other countywide races, incumbent Register of Deeds Lori Bum withstood a GOP challenge from Deb Severson. There were also 3 Republican races for Union County Commission. Incumbent Peggy Ustad won the District 5 nomination. District 3 incumbent Robert Ballard lost to the challenger Richard Headed. Bill Shorma beat Haley Markle in the GOP race for District 1. And also from South Dakota, Senator Mike Rounds was on a path to win his party's nomination to seek re-election as of vote counting from Tuesday. And 2 Republican incumbents and 1 GOP newcomer in South Dakota Legislator District 17 advanced to the general election after winning their party primary. Sidney Davis of Burbank advanced, besting Jeffrey Church of Vermilion. And again, no Democrat on the ballot. Chris Kasson moved onto the ballot.
We'll be joined by Troy Redler of Dakota Dunes against the Democrats Austin Brudick of Elk Point and Leslie Garish of Vermilion. And South Dakota Attorney General Marty Jackley is headed for victory in his Republican U.S. House nomination. 55-year-old Jackley of Pierre began his career in public service, U.S. Attorney for South Dakota. He entered the race for the state's only seat in the U.S. House last year after Representative Dusty Johnson announced his campaign for governor. Back on the Iowa side of the river, ex-legislator Democrat Dave Dawson had bested his two opponents to earn the party's nomination for the 4th congressional district. And Sean Olurundami, first-time candidate projected to win the Democrats' primary for Iowa House District 1. And Josh Turek has won the Democratic nomination for the Iowa open U.S. Senate seat that replaces Joni Ernst. He defeated Senator Zach Walls of Coraville. He'll run up against Ashley Hinson. And we will now take time to honor those loved ones who have passed on. On Sunday, May 24th, our dear mother, Dorothy Ann Hufford, left those who love her on earth to join those who love her in heaven. She departed peacefully surrounded by her loving family, 1 month shy of her 94th birthday. A memorial mass will be held at 10:30 a.m. at St. Joseph Catholic Church in Salix on Friday, June 19th, and the luncheon will follow. Mass of Christian burial will be held at 10:30 a.m. June 26th at the St. Mary of Nazareth Catholic Church in Des Moines. Visitation will be held 1 hour prior to this service, and interment will follow the luncheon. Dorothy was born in Cedar Rapids Sunday, June 26, 1932, to Joseph Stoskel and Evelyn Kolick Stoskel. She grew up on farms in Linn County. She walked over a mile to school, having to cross a pasture in which a bull often chased her. She became an X-ray technician, worked at Lutheran Hospital in Fort Dodge. It was there she met Tom and fell through it. After he fell through a ceiling and had to have an X-ray taken. They married in 1953, and in 61 they built their family home in Dayton, Iowa. Dorothy's career began in nursing and banking, but her drive and determination led her to real estate, where she flourished. She earned her license, quickly rose to top of her field, becoming a multi-year member of the Million Dollar Club. She enjoyed traveling, politics, helping the less fortunate, jumble and Sudoku, but most importantly, spending time with family. She passed on so many of her virtues to her children. Deborah acquired her love of books and writing and passionate political views, as Dorothy was a caucus leader many years and wrote many poems and editorials. Tom took from Mom her brilliant mind and endless thirst for knowledge, as Dorothy went back to school as late as 70 years old and was on the dean's list. Sue was gifted with her grit, strength, and perseverance, as Dorothy wrote on Ragbri, first time when she was 52 and climbed Krzyzewak Cross Mountain in Bosnia-Herzegovina twice. Once at 80 and again at 82. Sheila was blessed with her breathtaking operatic soprano voice and her strong faith. Dorothy sang in the choir at St. Mary of Nazareth in Des Moines for many years, became a Sister of Mercy associate. Pam was graced with her cunning wit and sense of humor, as Dorothy could bring down her room with a one-liner without even thinking, and in her final days was certain her hair looked like the wreck of the Hesperus. She was preceded in death by Tom, her husband of 55 years, and her youngest child, Pamela. She was survived by her children, Deborah Hufford and Evan Jones of Maquon, Wisconsin, Tom Hufford of Cedar Rapids, Sue Schoen and Jeff of Sloan, Sheila Hufford of Urbandale, her son-in-law, Kevin Fick of Jefferson City, Missouri, 13 grandchildren, 25 great-grandchildren, nieces and nephews, and her sisters, Leota Pospisil of Mount Vernon, Jolynn Ainley of Greensboro, Georgia, multiple surrogate sons, daughters, and granddaughters, and a multitude of friends. Dorothy touched countless lives, leaves behind a legacy of love, faith, humor, and resilience. She made the world better simply by being in it. Her spirit lives on eternally, and we were profoundly blessed to have her in our lives. David Edward Nitschke, 86. 84, of Garrettson, South Dakota, formerly of Sioux City, died Sunday morning, May 31st, at Palisade Healthcare in Garrettson. Funeral services are pending,
at the Wintz Funeral Home in Hardington, Nebraska. Clyde C. Stevens, 76, of Sioux City, died May 28th. A memorial service will be held tomorrow, Friday, June 5th, at 11 a.m. Visitation from 10 to 11. That will take place at Waterbury of Sioux City, and a burial at Graceland Park Cemetery. Mike Ahrens, 82, of Remsen, died May 31st. Funeral will be held at 10:30 a.m. today at St. Mary's Catholic Church in Remsen, with visitation and rosary were yesterday. Fish Funeral Homes and Monument are handling those services. That's FISCHFH.com. Nicholas Nick James McGrory, also known as Hong S. Wu, 39, of Sioux City, passed away Friday, May 8th, while living in Los Angeles. He was cremated in California. A family-run celebration of life will be held from 1 to 3 p.m. Saturday, June 6th, at his mother's home in Sioux City. The funeral home is not involved with this service. Nick was born in South Korea on August 23, 1986, was adopted when he was 7 months old by Patty McGrory and Mike McGrory. He grew up in the Morningside area, graduated from East High, attended college at University of South Dakota for a few years, and worked in computer field for a number of years. He enjoyed working on websites, was very good with computers. In his 30s, he was diagnosed with a serious mental health problem. Nick is survived by his mom, Patty McGrory, his sister, Heather, and Andy Valesky of Clive, a niece, two nephews, uncles, aunts, cousins, a lot of friends. Ronald Lee Hill, affectionately known as Ron, passed away peacefully at home May 27. At the age of 80, he was surrounded by his loving family. Ron began his life journey on October 3, 1945, first born of six, born to Mildred DeHardy, survived by his siblings Melody, Mel Molichek of Cedar Rapids, Jamie Johnson of Sioux City, Connie DeHardy of Sioux City, Randy DeHardy of Spirit Lake, and Cheryl McIntosh of Jefferson, South Dakota. At the age of 17, he married the woman who would remain by his side throughout his life, his soulmate and devoted wife, Kathy Hill. And together, they built a life centered on family, hard work, and commitment. They were blessed with three children, Brian and Lonnie Hill of Sioux City, Ron and Marie Hill of Sioux City, and Rhonda and Chris Hill of Sioux Falls. Spent much of his career working construction, a trade that reflected who he was, strong, dependable, willing to do whatever it took to provide for those he loved, devoted family man who believed in responsibility, hard work, and doing the right thing. Head of the household, he ensured his family had what they needed, carried those responsibilities with pride. Truly one of a kind, he was old school in the best sense of the word, man of strong conviction, deep patriotism, steadfast sense of civic duty. He was physically strong, hardworking, stubborn, bullheaded, opinionated at times, ornery as hell, yet beneath that tough exterior, a caring man with a generous heart who loved his family deeply, stood up for what he believed was right. Those who knew Ron will remember his no-nonsense approach to life, his unwavering loyalty, and the strength he brought to those around him. He leaves behind a legacy of love, resilience, determination, and family. He will be deeply missed and forever remembered by all who knew and loved him. He's survived by all of his siblings, his children, 13 grandchildren, 26 great-grandchildren, and one great-great-granddaughter. Family and friends are invited to celebrate Ron's life from 5 to 7 p.m. this coming Saturday, June 6th, at Riverside Park, shelter number 6. That's the one by the pool. Together, we will share memories, enjoy food, laughter, and fellowship as we honor a life well lived. William Allen Himes, known to most as Bill, affectionately nicknamed Skip, passed away at home in Durango, Colorado, May 23rd, at the age of 79. Bill was born on August 18, 1946, Sioux City, to William T. Himes and Modiste Y. Mayen. Raised in Sioux City, graduated from East before enlisting in the Air Force in Omaha in 1965. Served honorably in the U.S. Air Force from 65 till his retirement in 1991. He attained the rank of Master Sergeant E7 in 84. His military career took him across the U.S. and around the world, including assignments Oklahoma, Ohio, Mississippi, Germany, Turkey, Hawaii, and New Mexico. Spent approximately 15 years serving outside the continental U.S. He trained initially in avionics, later served as an instructor at the Air Force Technical School in Biloxi, Mississippi.
During his years stationed in Hawaii, he supervised the renovation of the entire telephone communication system for Hickam Air Force Base. His distinguished military service earned numerous decorations, including Air Force Commendation Medal with 2 oak leaf clusters and the National Defense Service Medal with 1 service star, member of the Veterans of Foreign Wars from 82 to 87. He embraced adventure, lived fully wherever military life led him and his family, loved fast motorcycles until a devastating accident ended that pastime. He cherished Saturdays spent with family on the beaches of Hawaii, delighted friends and family with fascinating stories from his years in Europe and Turkey, including tales of weary spies who occasionally found refuge in his home. On October 15, 1971, Bill married Margaret A. Snowden, the love of his life, and together they built a family and shared more than 52 years of marriage before Margaret passed on January 19, 2024. And following his retirement, Bill and Margaret returned to Sioux City, who quickly became a leader in the Greenville neighborhood. He chaired the Neighborhood Network Committee and helped organize neighborhood events and the construction of Grandma Moo's Park. Enjoyed working with his hands, was rarely without a project. Loved collecting tools, woodworking, home improvement. And after retirement, he joined a woodworking club in Sioux City. During his years in Hawaii, he dedicated to landscaping, frequently earned him Yard of the Month. Bill was baptized as a child in the Presbyterian Church in Sioux City and recent years attended the Durango Church of Christ. He is survived by his children, Brandy Himes Wheeler and her husband Nathan of Durango, Neil Himes of Omaha, and William Weimer and his wife Kimberly of Eugene, Oregon, survived by his sister Roxy Ann Marin. Leaves behind beloved grandchildren Jacob and his wife Holly, Jordan Wheeler, Rebecca Himes, James Himes, Ben Himes, Danny Himes, Kenneth Weimer, Amanda Decker, Elizabeth Coolidge. Also blessed with great-grandchildren Eden, Elias, Blanton, Liam, and Kylie. He's preceded in death by his wife Margaret, his parents William T. Himes and Modiste Y. Mahon, and all others who welcomed him into eternal rest. He will be remembered for his steady leadership, practical skill, adventurous spirit, devotion to family, and willingness to serve both his country and his community. And maybe we get our bright side from the opinion page. This from Lisa Jarvis, who writes for Bloomberg. It's not often you see a standing ovation at a medical conference, but over the weekend, a room full of cancer specialists got to their feet to applaud a slide showing that Revolution Medicine's Diroxonrasib doubled the survival time of patients with pancreatic cancer. The response shows the pent-up desperation for progress in one of the toughest to treat cancers. Diroxonrasib represents more than progress. It feels more like a paradigm shift. It changes everyone's perception of what you can do for this disease and how you can help, says Brian Wolpin, the Dana-Farber Cancer Institute oncologist who led the trial, presented the results at the conference. It was a moment anticipated since RevMed's April press release showing that in a late-stage clinical trial, people taking the pill lived, on average, 13.2 months compared to 6.7 months for those given chemotherapy. Pancreatic cancer specialists are thrilled, yet wanted granular data that could teach the field where to go next, and now they have it. Well, some of it. Start with the truly amazing news. Diroxonrasib hit every marker important to doctors and patients. The drug doubled survival time, kept tumors from growing for twice as long compared to conventional chemotherapy. Even better, people taking the drug had about 5 or more months before their quality of life even deteriorated compared to those on chemotherapy. Because diroxonrasib is a pill, patients are spared the burden of going to a facility and being tethered to an IV pump. And meanwhile, diroxonrasib side effects, which got a lot of attention when former Nebraska Senator Ben Sasse discussed participating in the trial, are looking manageable. Like Sasse, most people in the trial experienced a rash, though just 15% have a severe case. Over half had nausea or painful sores in their mouth, yet very few dropped out of the study. One question remains, does diroxonrasib really work equally well across each of the genetic drivers of the deadly cancer? Some 90% of pancreatic cancers are caused by mutations in a protein called KRAS, capital R, K-R-A-S. Many other treatments in development target the individual mutation underlying someone's disease. Diroxonrasib shuts down the whole family of proteins.
and oncologists want to know if that broad activity leads to broad efficacy. In other words, works. Understanding the intricacies of where this groundbreaking treatment works well and where there's room for improvement will be crucial for the continued advancement in the field. So much hope for what could come next in pancreatic cancer. Every bit of information should be squeezed out of this trial and made available to oncologists as quickly as possible. The latest data set is from people whose tumors continue to grow despite chemotherapy. RevMed's drug is expected to be practice-changing, meaning people newly diagnosed with pancreatic cancer are likely to be offered it too. Oncologists are eager to see whether the benefits expand in that earlier setting. Other questions being urgently explored, what if it's used to shrink tumors before the person's pancreas is removed? Could it help if given after surgery? Are there benefits to combining it with chemo, immunotherapy, or experimental treatments that target specific mutations in ROS? This list of clinical trials is long. It's a good problem to have, though, as each of the trials starts to provide answers. They might not elicit applause. Hopefully will mean a steady progress leading to a cure. And let's hop on over to, or we should say maybe chip over to the sports page where from Dakota Dunes, golf is a game of resilience and Katie Bettsworth had it in spades at the South Dakota High School Association Girls Class A State Tournament. The sophomore for the Dakota Valley Girls Golf Team, Bettsworth held the lead after round one Monday, had to come from behind after a double bogey in round two. It was enough to make her fall back, but Bettsworth followed her worst hole of the 36 she played with some of the best golf she played over the 2 days to win the Class A state title. She shot a 138 or two under for the tournament at Two Rivers Golf Course in Dakota Dunes. Behind her lead, the Dakota Valley team was the runner-up team with a four-person score of 622. Vermillion finished third. It feels awesome. I just kept grinding, felt like my hard work was paying off, she said. Congratulations to Katie. In a curious move, the Iowa women's basketball team will play Vanderbilt University at Tyson Events Center in November. That'll take place at 3 p.m. on November 15th in the 10,000-seat city-owned venue. Tickets will go on sale at 10 a.m. tomorrow, Friday. The women's basketball team earned its eighth consecutive NCAA tournament appearance a year ago. They also extended their streak of 10 straight 20-win seasons. They return Ava Hayden, Layla Hayes, Journey Houston, Taylor Strimlow, Chit-Chat Wright from last season. Didn't go into the portal. Anyway, if you're up for that, sounds like a fun game to go see. And it's time to start keeping track of how the Explorers are doing, and they dropped their opener of it, the three-game set with Gary Southshore Tuesday. Fell to 6-2 on a night defined by missed opportunities. They fell to 8-10 on the season, left six of their nine base runners in scoring position. Coach might have a word to say about that. So, let's see, when do they play next? That series, they played again last night, and there'll be another of that three-game series today. Why does it feel like we're reading Wednesday's paper and not Thursday's? And it's also coming into vacation season for a lot of folks, and this last article we'll read today, some pros are sharing their tips for making the vacation residence that you rent a personalized retreat. If you have a waterfront cottage or want your main residence to resemble a retreat, here are some ways to create their vacation home look and feel. Second dwellings often focus on the family, says Amy Miller Weinstein, interior designer and owner of AMW Design in Birmingham, Michigan. So the wish list might be different. That was the case for her client with a getaway on the bay that provides a special place to gather year-round. The older structure was remodeled and reconfigured a bit. There's always emphasis on taking advantage of the view. Open kitchen area lives in harmony with the outdoor patio they created. The water view definitely influenced the color scheme and the vibe that they wanted. Weinstein introduced the blue hues her client requested in a timeless way. Taking that as my cue, blue and white and little pattern with stripes.
Places to gather include a square table for games and meals, a small den with a metal fireplace around. The home turned out to be a great retreat. Weinstein says second homes offer an opportunity to collect and decorate with pieces that relate to the location. She adds, you have to be mindful. Oh, not that you rent, that you maybe that you own a second place. A vacation residence. My bad, read that all wrong, didn't I? Okay, so now you're buying a second home. Okay. Planning a vacation home can be a unique experience, just like any second home. We did a lot of remote meetings on FaceTime and Zoom. It's helpful to have a builder who is open-minded and willing to work that way. That's the key, said Weinstein. Kathleen McGovern, who owns Kathleen McGovern Studio in Grosse Pointe Park, Michigan, sees patterns with people who have these retreats. I suppose up in Michigan, you have lots of lake, lots of woods, so that's a possibility. In Iowa, lakeside property, whew, it's insane prices. Specific location is called to them, and they've set their sights on having a second home there with a different level of experience from their primary residence. There are still commonalities like meal prep and entertaining. Dining areas might include alfresco settings. That means outside. Kitchen islands with comfy stools, coffee tables for rainy day cocktails and casual fare. The designer says guest rooms that accommodate hobbies and work from home space can become chaotic without well-planned storage. For instance, a closet can house equipment and supplies. In addition, a built-in like a Murphy bed and a cabinet can be a helpful solution. Recreational activities also need storage. Second homes are where the fun and extra stuff shows up, like fishing poles, life preservers, pickleball, tennis rackets, coolers. Entertaining accessories for those locations, McGovern recommends pieces that need minimal maintenance. Be proactive with high-performance materials, can stand up to wet bathing suits and sandy shoes. Environmental conditions dictate the selections. Windows, floors, furnishings, and art all need to be considered for sun resistance. People want to enjoy the environment. Dining outdoor becomes a priority. Second homes, people often turn to catalogs they think will create a warm space that can feel make them feel more like a rental than a home. Instead, create inviting, comfortable space that reflects your own individuality. That's all we have time for today. Reading of the Sioux City Journal on Thursday, June 4th, 2026. I am your humble reader, Marcy Hahn. You can access a recording of this at any time at iowaradioreading.org. Have a great weekend. 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

0: In the People's Pharmacy Health Headlines, flu season should be winding down, but the Centers for Disease Control and Prevention are warning about a second wave of influenza peaking in the southeastern U.S. Earlier this year, tests showed that the most common strain of flu virus was H1N1. Now, however, the H3N2 strain is becoming more common. That's the strain that caused such a terrible flu season last year. Both strains are covered in this year's flu vaccine, and experts report that the flu shot reduced the number of cases that needed medical attention by 47%. There is a new oral antiviral drug this year called Xofluza. One dose is all that's necessary to shorten the duration of influenza symptoms.
1: The first really new antidepressant recently won FDA approval for treatment-resistant depression. Esketamine nasal spray will be sold under the brand name Spravato. Physicians and patients have been eagerly awaiting the arrival of this new type of antidepressant. They may be shocked by the price. People starting on this medication will need twice-a-week dosing for the first month. The list price is roughly $600 to $900 per dose. That means the initial month could cost as much as $6,800. After that, people will require once-weekly or twice-monthly nasal spray administration. Those costs would range from $2,300 to $3,500. At the end of a year, Spravato could end up costing $45,000. Some insurance companies may balk at that expense.
0: For years, health experts have been telling people that exercise is critical for good health and that walking is great exercise. Dog ownership can contribute. People who walk their dogs regularly get more exercise than people without pets. A study published in JAMA Surgery highlighted a downside of this otherwise pleasant activity, however. Dog ownership has increased in the U.S. over the last decade, but so have broken bones among older people out walking their dogs. Such fractures doubled between 2004 and 2017, with the majority of broken bones in women. About half of the breaks were in arms, wrists, or fingers. The other fractures, unfortunately, were more concerning. About 17% of the broken bones were hips, a situation that can have serious negative consequences for a person's mobility or even survival. The scientists recommend obedience training for pets so that they don't tug at the leash suddenly and tip a person over. In addition, it makes sense to match the dog and its temperament to the strength of the owner.
1: Week after week, the FDA has announced recalls of contaminated blood pressure drugs called angiotensin receptor blockers, or ARBs. So many lots of Valsartan, Irbesartan, and Losartan have been removed from the market that there are serious shortages. To cope with this growing problem, the FDA has expedited the review of additional ARB products. This week, the agency announced that it had approved a new generic Valsartan from Alkem Laboratories in India. The FDA reports that its evaluation of Alkem's manufacturing process does not indicate a likelihood of contamination with nitrosamine carcinogens.
0: New technology that allows for non-invasive imaging of the retina may allow eye doctors to diagnose Alzheimer's disease. The retina is richly supplied with blood through a dense network of fine blood vessels. In Alzheimer's disease, however, this network thins and becomes more sparse. Possibly, this reflects what's happening elsewhere in the brain as well. The imaging is optical coherence tomography angiography. Researchers at the Duke Eye Center compared the retinas of 39 people with Alzheimer's disease to the retinas of 37 people with mild cognitive impairment and 133 people with healthy cognitive function. In addition to the loss of tiny blood vessels in the retina, a specific layer of the retina was thinner in people with Alzheimer's disease. These changes did not show up in people with mild cognitive impairment. This is the second time within the past few months we've heard about the possibility that optical coherence tomography angiography may offer an early diagnosis for Alzheimer's disease. And that's the health news from the People's Pharmacy this week.

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Welcome to today's reading of the Council Bluffs, the Daily Nonpareil, for Thursday, June 4th, 2026. I'm your reader, Erin Monfort, and here is our first story. Incumbents survive. Miller Jorgensen advance with Shoemaker in a contentious nine-way Republican primary. This is from Scott Stewart of the Council Bluffs Nonpareil. Pottawatomie County Republicans supported the continuation of Susan Miller and Jeff Jorgensen on the Board of Supervisors while endorsing a long-term former county official for a third spot on the board. Mark Shoemaker, the retired executive director of Pottawatomie County Conservation, came in second overall behind Miller and ahead of Jorgensen at the front of the pack of nine candidates. The next three places not qualifying for the November ballot went to Charlie Johnson, Greg Bubba Sturm, and Steve McKern, who were separated by fewer than 20 votes overall. Kimberly Schnickloff was about 300 votes behind in seventh place. Scott Belt, the disgraced former supervisor who was removed by a judge from office over his drunken conduct at a town hall meeting, brought in 1,232 votes for an eighth-place finish. Karis Crilly was last with 639 votes. Despite the intense interest in the race that followed Belt's stunning removal from office, with many also seeking an interim appointment to Belt's seat, along with some other controversial decisions, including the removal of the former county engineer, Republican voters largely supported maintaining the status quo. The incumbents advanced along with Shoemaker, who announced his campaign in August 2025, following the termination of county engineer John Rasmussen. Notably, the Rasmussen firing had Jorgensen in favor and Miller opposed, suggesting the issue may not have been a determinative factor for the majority of Pottawatomie GOP voters. Miller, at the time, said Rasmussen had done an extraordinary job, while Jorgensen seconded the motion to terminate the contract. Jorgensen also overcame any concerns primary voters might have had about his 2024 guilty plea to first offense operating while intoxicated. He also made some waves with a sparsely attended campaign event with former U.S. Representative Steve King, among other invited speakers. Prior to Belt's removal for office, Jorgensen came to the defense of the former supervisor, who he described in a letter to the Nonpareil as a friend. Belt was removed from office following a two-day trial in December. Shoemaker spoke with the Nonpareil at the courthouse after results were released, saying he was nervous and excited. "I'm a pretty calm person. I don't get excited about stuff," Shoemaker said. "Something I started a little over a year ago is kind of happening." Shoemaker said he plans to gather his signs to keep them safe during a potentially stormy June, and then take some time with his family before pushing ahead towards the general election. He cited his long tenure with Pottawatomie County Conservation for helping propel him through the primary. "I'm not a politician," Shoemaker said. "I think that resonates with people sometimes." Susan Miller also visited with the Nonpareil after the results were announced. "Four more years, here we go," Miller said. "My desk is covered with projects that are half-started, that need research, that need feedback. I've got to do the legwork, and campaigning has really just put a lot of that behind schedule." The trio of Republicans will have to continue campaigning, though. They face two Democrats, Shauna Anderson and Dennis Gunderson, who both received thousands of votes themselves on Tuesday. Taking a look back at Tuesday's primary election in Council Bluffs, also from Scott Stewart. Tuesday delivered some quick decisions and surprises for election watchers. At the local level, the main result was the outcome in the Republican Pottawatomie County Board of Supervisors contest. The three frontrunners cleared the threshold to advance to the general election without a trip to a convention to receive the nomination. Susan Miller, Jeff Jorgensen, and Mark Shoemaker
came out on top of the nine-way contest with a strong slate of candidates. Republican voters generally did not support the return of Scott Belt, the disgraced former supervisor, who a judge removed from office late last year over his drunken conduct at a town hall meeting. Some of the more unexpected results came at the state level, where President Donald Trump's endorsement of Randy Feenstra on Friday wasn't enough to revive his campaign. Going into Tuesday, the question was whether Feenstra could clear a 35% hurdle to avoid the nomination going to a convention. What happened, though, is that Zach Lawn cleared that threshold and beat out Feenstra to claim the prize for himself. While in line with expectations, Council Bluffs lawmaker Josh Turek's victory in the quest for the Democratic nomination for U.S. Senate came early after polls closed. It's kind of a surreal experience to see your name at the top of the ballot, Turek told the Nonpareil after voting Tuesday morning at Christ Community Church in Council Bluffs. Multiple news organizations called the race for Turek, while only a handful of results had been tallied, and Zach Walls acknowledged the loss at an Iowa City watch party about an hour after the polls closed. Pottawatomie County Republican voters favored Ashley Henson over Jim Carlin for the U.S. Senate by more than a 2-to-1 margin, while Democrats in the county overwhelmingly supported their hometown representative with 3,906 votes for Turek to 559 for Walls, who had the endorsement of Mayor Jill Shudduck. In the 4th Congressional District, Democrat Dave Dawson won his party's nomination. Jason Scherer also defeated Brian Jack Holder and Tony Waite in unofficial results for the Republican nomination to represent Iowa House District 15. While Nonpareil journalists were out at polling sites Tuesday, we heard that turnout seemed to meet or exceed expectations of poll workers. Many voters appeared to be aiming to fulfill their civic duty. Mark Allman voted out of habit. "You gotta have a say on who's running the town and the country and the county," Allman said. "This is just always something I've done." Bob Braitsky had similar reasons. "It's what you do," he said. "If you have the opportunity to vote, you should." Braitsky said he always votes in primaries, and he added that he doesn't like that independents are excluded. Democratic gubernatorial candidate Rob Sand has called for a single nonpartisan primary in his platform. "If you don't register as a Republican or Democrat, you can't vote," he said. Voter Laura Keller said voting in the primary is her civil duty. "I want to make a difference with what's happening right now. Prices and the economy. We need a change," Keller told the Nonpareil before she went in to vote at Queen of Apostles Church. Moving on from the elections, Arroy brings Thai spice, Cajun flair. This is from the Nonpareil Eats. Joe Shearer of Council Bluffs Nonpareil. The Joy Nusung family has been operating restaurants in the Omaha metro area for decades, and they've brought their latest concept across the river with Arroy Asian and Cajun fusion cuisine inside Horseshoe Casino Council Bluffs. Arroy is being run by Omaha restaurateur Jay Joy Nusung, alongside his wife Ivy and his brother and fellow restaurateur Prida. The brothers immigrated from Thailand to the United States in 1985. Jay said their passion for cooking came from their mother, who operated her own little eatery. It was aptly named after its location on 24th Street in Omaha, H&I Thai Restaurant. "My mom loved to cook," Jay said, "and she decided to just try it out with a small restaurant, maybe 6 tables. It was really small." Opened in 1993, Prita said it was the first Thai restaurant in Omaha. He said the business took off and eventually became so busy that she expanded and opened another Thai spot near the Douglas County Courthouse in downtown Omaha. After graduating from high school, Prita was set to join the U.S. Navy. He even got so far as being sworn in, but then family ties kept him from shipping off. "My mom said, 'Who's going to run the restaurant?'" he recalled.

over the flagship location, which is currently closed, but with a plan to reopen as a different concept. Jay said he became well-known in the Asian community while running his Mai Tai location, and that attracted the attention of some of the top brass at the Horseshoe Casino Council Bluffs. Thomas Roberts, Senior Vice President and General Manager of the Harrah's and Horseshoe Casinos in Council Bluffs, said they were running a pho and noodle soup bar inside the space of the Horseshoe's old buffet. It wasn't something they advertised, but it was there to serve the late-night baccarat clientele. For a couple of years, the casino had been looking to put in something more permanent and advertised to all casino players and the public. When we started looking at food options to put in here, we were like, we gotta have something that will come in here and knock people's socks off, Robert recalls. Robert said they had been looking around the Council Bluffs, Omaha metropolitan area, talking to various restaurateurs. Jay had been visiting the casino and one day expressed interest in opening a concept at the Horseshoe. Then things started to fall into place. I couldn't ask for a better situation, he said. I've gone to Vegas and all these other places, and if you can get a really nice Asian restaurant, I think it's to not only appeal to our back players that are primarily an Asian culture, but this is something that's going to appeal to our other players as well. Roberts went out to visit Jay at his Mai Tai restaurant, and it didn't take long for him to realize he was the man for the job. I went out there and ate one day, and I was really just going out there to talk to him about his interest in the restaurant, Roberts said. I think he brought me everything on the menu, and I left there going, I gotta have this. This has got to be our place. The rest is history, as Arroy opened its doors in February. Arroy is an elevated Southeast Asian and Cajun concept that blends the cooking styles and offers their own separate menu options as well. From soups to noodle dishes to grilled plates or Cajun boils, the Arroy menu offers myriad food options. Traditional Thai noodle dishes like pad thai, drunken noodles, and pad siu combine flavorful sauces and nice spice. 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The main Thai entree menu includes a Mai Tai favorite, chicken in the mud. Includes stir-fried chicken with egg, onion, celery, ginger, bell peppers, and carrots in a cream sauce. There are also options such as peanut butter chicken, seafood salad, and sesame crispy chicken. For the more carnivorous eaters, the Saigon pork chop plate showcases a grill marinated chop on a bed of rice and topped with a fried egg. It's served alongside a medley of fresh vegetables and a Vietnamese dipping sauce. Authentic Northeast Thai platters make for a unique dining option not found in Council Bluffs. One combo comes with papaya salad, deep-fried pompano fish, and Thai beef jerky. Served with sticky rice, and another plate combines the papaya with Thai grilled chicken and isan sausage. The menu also shifts from Southeast Asia to the Southeast U.S., with Arroy's Cajun offerings. Jay said that while living in Las Vegas, he became friends with the owners of the Hot and Juicy Crawfish chain. He enjoyed their food so much, he bought the recipes and brought them home, and they're now featured alongside traditional Thai and Vietnamese dishes at Arroy. The Cajun seafood combos come in three sizes and include heaps of proteins, such as crawfish, shrimp, snow crab, lobster tail, and mussels, and all platters are served with corn, potatoes, sausage, and boiled eggs in a house special sauce. Robert said it's been a popular dining destination for casino players and the public. He noted how many players who receive food comps at the casino are now routinely asking to be comped at Arroy because they're enjoying it so much. People love the food, Jay added. Prita says he's been cooking and running restaurants for about 30 years now. He said he's traveled the world trying to learn and perfect his sauces and recipes. He's trained a number of chefs who have gone on to do their own thing, or use his recipes.
So he's

confident in the product he puts on tables every day. The restaurant industry isn't an easy one to navigate, especially these days with food prices seemingly getting higher and higher. However, Jay and Preeta said it's hard to imagine doing anything else. I enjoy meeting people and making people happy, Jay said. Just seeing people love the food makes me happy. I've tried to get away from cooking, but every time I try, I cannot, Preeta added. Last year I tried to change my career, but I said, I'm good at cooking, so I stayed with the restaurant. The restaurant opens daily at 4 p.m. and is open late every night. Arroy is open until 11 p.m., Monday through Thursday, 2 a.m. on Fridays and Saturdays, and midnight on Sundays. The full menu and more information on Arroy can be found on the Horseshoe Casino Council Bluffs website. From the Digest section, police arrest 5 for robberies on Monday night. 2 robberies were reported Monday night to Council Bluffs police, who located a group of suspects and made several arrests, with one suspect injured by a dog bite from a police canine officer. A news release from the Council Bluffs Police Department said that 2 robberies were reported about 40 minutes apart that involved a group of several people with the same descriptions. At about 10:27 p.m., police were dispatched to Fast Mart at 503 9th Avenue to a report by 31-year-old Joseph Brown, who had his wallet and cell phone stolen. At about 11:07 p.m., police responded to South 11th Street and 2nd Avenue to a report by 28-year-old Dominic Hinton, who had his wallet, cell phone, and bicycle stolen. The suspects left the first scene in a silver Chevy Equinox. The Equinox was located shortly after the second robbery at 924 6th Avenue, and police executed a search warrant at the residence, locating several adults and juveniles, according to the news release. Kendall McNeese initially refused to exit the residence, the release states, and K-9 Hauser was sent to apprehend him. McNeese received treatment for a dog bite, but was not seriously injured, according to police. The 25-year-old McNeese was arrested on suspicion of interference with official acts, 1 count of second-degree robbery, and 1 count of conspiracy to commit a forcible felony, the release states. The Council Bluffs Police Department also arrested 25-year-old Germani Clark on suspicion of 2 counts of second-degree robbery, 1 count of first-degree robbery, 1 count of conspiracy to commit a forcible felony, and 1 count of serious assault. 18-year-old Janelle Lewis on suspicion of 2 counts of second-degree robbery and 1 count of conspiracy to commit a forcible felony. 20-year-old Jaylin McNeese on suspicion of 2 counts of second-degree robbery and 1 count of conspiracy to commit a forcible felony. An unnamed 17-year-old boy on suspicion of 2 counts of second-degree robbery and 1 count of conspiracy to commit a forcible felony. The Council Bluffs police said that Tuesday morning that the investigation remains ongoing. Detectives are processing several pieces of evidence at the scene that they believe could be linked to several other recent robberies in Council Bluffs. The public is reminded that the charges are not evidence against the defendants, and the defendants are presumed innocent until proven guilty beyond a reasonable doubt in a court of law, the release states. Former counselor accused of sexual exploitation. A former Atlantic school counselor turned himself in at the Cass County Jail on Monday after being accused of inappropriate contact with female students. The Atlantic Police Department said in a social media post that it had received a report in January alleging inappropriate behavior by Jesse McCann, 34, during his tenure with the Atlantic Community School District. The district announced McCann's termination in February. An investigation over several months determined that McCann was responsible for grooming and sexual exploitation by a school employee. The Post said, McCann was arrested and is being held on $50,000 bail.
McCann pleaded not guilty to a separate sexual exploitation charge in May, the police said. The case dated back to his time working at the West Central Valley Community School District, which was 10 years ago. Anyone with information is encouraged to contact the Atlantic Police Department at 712-243-3512. Man accused of abduction not facing charges. An Iowa man arrested Sunday in Omaha on a fugitive warrant in connection with the alleged abduction of an 8-year-old boy is no longer facing any charges. Gary McBreen, 51, was released from the Douglas County Jail on Tuesday following his appearance at a bail hearing where a charge of being a fugitive was dismissed. Sheriff Neil Gross of Shelby County said that the case was dismissed because the boy's mother no longer wanted to pursue charges. McBreen was arrested Sunday in Omaha, the same day an Amber Alert was issued for an 8-year-old. Omaha police located McBreen and the missing boy about 11:30 a.m. in an Omaha McDonald's restaurant at 3606 South 84th Street. Officers went to that location after receiving information from the Shelby County Sheriff's Office. The office had issued a nationwide kidnapping warrant Sunday at about 5:30 a.m., according to a statement from the Omaha Police Department. The boy was said to be traveling in an Omaha-plated 2009 Dodge Journey with McBreen. Omaha police officers and Nebraska State Patrol troopers responded to the address where the child was found safe. McBreen was arrested without incident on suspicion of being a fugitive from justice. The Shelby County Sheriff's Office is located in Harlan, a city of 4,900 residents. 7 Brew, now open for business. This is Haley Peck of Council Bluffs Nonpareil. New-to-town coffee kiosk 7 Brew celebrated its official grand opening with free coffee, a ribbon cutting, and a donation Monday morning. The 7 Brew, located at 2901 West Broadway, is officially open for business. To celebrate joining the community, the shop is offering free small drinks from 8 to 9 a.m., noon to 1 p.m., and 5 to 6 p.m. during its first week. The promotion will run through Friday. Saturday will bring a different celebration, with customers who purchase a large drink receiving a t-shirt while supplies last. The business hosted a soft opening over Memorial Day weekend with an event called Caffeine for a Cause. 7 Brew partnered with Share My Smile and donated all proceeds from the event to the organization. The event raised $13,000 for Share My Smile, a nonprofit that helps provide care services for foster and adoptive children. Council Bluffs Mayor Jill Shudduck kicked off the ribbon-cutting ceremony Monday by expressing her excitement for 7 Brew. "Thank you for being such a great community partner and for kicking it off with raising money for one of our local organizations," Shudduck said. Chase Oberg is Chief Operating Officer of High Plains Brew, LLC, which is a franchise group of 7 Brew tackling development in Nebraska, South Dakota, Iowa, and Illinois. Oberg spoke about his excitement and opening in Council Bluffs. "It's been a long time coming, but we're excited about being here," Oberg said. "We focus on speed, quality, and genuine interaction." Oberg said the stand in Council Bluffs is the franchise's first in Iowa. He pointed out that the stand's ability to create more than 20,000 different combinations of drinks, something for everyone. The lines to get a taste for the new stand wrapped down the neighboring alley and remained busy throughout the morning with no signs of slowing down. And from the opinion section, this is another view from the Des Moines Register. "Vigilance to protect inmates' rights is a win for all Iowans. Prison inmates throughout Iowa will benefit from the conclusion of a protracted dispute about unreliable drug tests at the Iowa Correctional Institute for Women in Mitchellville. The case illustrates how easy it can be to resort to presuming the worst, and in the process deprive them of fairness and justice. It's also a case study in good dogged work by watchdogs both inside and outside the government.
The Iowa Department of Corrections and state attorneys fought for years to uphold the unfair discipline. But in a settlement that was approved in recent weeks, the state correctly walked away from several troubling practices, securing a better situation for all current and future inmates. Assessing prison policy for fairness shouldn't stop there. Prison officials are always concerned about the possibility of drugs being smuggled inside. Synthetic forms of marijuana have been of particular worry the past few years. This case grew from three unrelated positive tests at the Mitchellville prison. Each woman was subject to discipline such as solitary confinement for failing an immunoassay drug test. They also lost good behavior time, permission to attend college classes, and jobs with Iowa prison industries. They argued that the test results were wrong and that prison officials knew their prescribed medication could have produced the result. These particular drug tests are, in fact, known for having a high rate of false positives, almost half of all positive results. The best practice is to use the test to screen, then follow up with the laboratory confirmation for people who tested positive. That wasn't happening in Mitchellville. Worse, each woman's internal appeal ran up against a department policy that disciplinary findings should be upheld as long as there was some evidence to support them. As the ACLU argued, that could mean affirming discipline even if most of the evidence did not support it. Each woman filed a handwritten application for help from the judicial system. An ACLU attorney said the staff was aware of issues with drug tests and had been looking for an effective way to challenge them. These cases provided that. Attorneys for Iowa asked judges repeatedly to resolve the cases on procedural grounds, arguing that inmates have fewer rights in prison discipline cases than litigants generally do in civil cases. They asked the Iowa Supreme Court to intervene after one adverse ruling, justices declined the invitation. After a string of orders that produced a more promising outlook for the women, the parties negotiated a settlement to restore what the women lost in the disciplinary process, and more importantly, alter state policy. From now on, Iowa will require administrative law judges to find that the greater weight of evidence supports a major disciplinary finding. This also means that inmates will be allowed to present evidence to those judges, which was not guaranteed previously. It will also use a more accurate process for drug tests. The women's complaints were not novel, but Iowa State Ombudsman's Office and the ACLU are some of the only entities with meaningful resources to look into this sort of problem in prisons in a systemic way, since public defenders are usually overburdened. The Ombudsman's Office flagged the false positives as a problem in its 2022 annual report, and the office has criticized the some evidence standard for discipline as far back as 2015. In that report, the ombudsman noted a 2005 Minnesota Supreme Court opinion that the some evidence standard sends a message to prison inmates as well as society at large that once an individual is convicted of a crime, he is presumed guilty of every subsequent allegation. To be fair, it is easy with the benefit of hindsight to cherry-pick this occurrence where inmates' complaints were wholly justified. Correctional officers, wardens, administrative law judges, and district judges surely handle an avalanche of disciplinary cases where the inmates' denials lack even the slightest credibility. It also, of course, can be difficult to muster sympathy for inmates. Each woman involved in this settlement is serving a long sentence for first-degree murder or first-degree robbery. But all of that simply underlines how important it is that corrections officials and their watchdogs are vigilant. Prison procedures should also be crafted so that inmates know it is never futile to speak up about problems. Even if it took time to get there, the Department of Corrections ultimately gets enormous credit for being willing to dig in
and fix what had become a significant, unreliable, unfair, and needlessly harmful and expensive disciplinary system, and for recognizing that change was in order, ACLU attorney Rita Bettis Austin said in an emailed statement. This settlement is indeed a big step. It's hard to say what other measures might be good for the department to consider, because the state considers many prison policy documents confidential. A department spokesperson did not respond to a register request for comment. All inmates must follow the rules in prison, said Thomas Story, a senior ACLU attorney, in a written statement. But no matter what crime someone is convicted of, all inmates retain certain constitutional rights. Iowa should be conscientious and proactive about upholding those rights. This editorial is the opinion of the Des Moines Register's editorial board. This was syndicated from USA Today Network via Reuters Connect. You are listening to the Council Bluffs, the Daily Nonpareil on IRIS, the Iowa Radio Reading Information Service for the Blind. All material heard on IRIS is intended solely for the use of the blind and print disabled. I'm your reader, Erin Monfort. If you have any comments on this or any other IRIS program, give us a call at 515-243-6833. And now we will carry on. Today we have three obituaries, so these will be slightly shortened just to save time. Maurice John Greer, born March 28, 1945, passed May 31st, 2026, at 10:39 a.m. He was 81 years old. He was at home at the time of his passing after a hard-fought battle with cancer. He was born to Maurice Jean Greer and Bernadine Ann Greer Reinke in Grand Island, Nebraska. He moved around as a GI brat, never settling in one area for very long until the late 1950s and early 1960s when the family settled in Lincoln, Nebraska. Maurice, or John as he was known to his friends, graduated from Lincoln High School in Lincoln, Nebraska in 1963, having just turned 18. He attended UNL briefly prior to being drafted and serving his nation honorably as a combat infantry squad leader in Vietnam with Echo Company 3rd Battalion 7th Infantry Regiment 199th Light Infantry Brigade from 1966 until late 1967. He completed his rotation, returned home, and was honorably discharged as an SP-4 just prior to the Tet Offensive of 1968. After his return home, he attended trade school in Milford, Nebraska, focusing on welding prior to starting a job with Paxton and Veerling Steel, PBS. In the early 1970s, he met and married his wife, Diane M. Greer, who died in October of 2015. In November 1973, he and Diane were involved in a serious car accident in March 1974 that left Diane wheelchair-bound for the remainder of her life. John stayed by Diane's side for just shy of 42 years prior to her death. They had two sons together, Matthew John Greer, born in December 1979, and Andrew Joseph Greer, born in October 1983. John worked primarily as a skilled blue-collar tradesman, first with PBS, then moving on to Freuhoff, later LBT, and finally finishing his career as a print machine operator with First Data Resources until his retirement in 2017. John had a strong faith and belief in God. While not attending church regularly, he never questioned his Christian upbringing. John was a member of both the American Legion and VFW Post 11355 in Council Bluffs, where he served as an active member and sergeant-at-arms. Maurice was a devoted husband, father, and grandfather, and enjoyed spending time with his grandchildren, Winifred and Henry Greer, both of Council Bluffs. Services will be held at Cutler O'Neill Meyer Woodring Funeral Home, located at 545 Willow Avenue in Council Bluffs.
Visitation will be held on Friday, June 5th from 5 to 7 p.m. The funeral will be held on Saturday, June 6th, beginning at 10 a.m. Carolyn Clara Schroeder, born December 23rd, 1932, passed May 29th, 2026. Carolyn Schroeder, daughter of George and Helen Schoening McNabb, was born on December 23rd, 1932, at home in Erling, Iowa. She attended rural country school in Erling, Iowa, and graduated from Harlan High School in 1950. Following high school graduation, Carolyn attended JEMH and graduated with her nursing degree in 1953. She was baptized at the Harlan Methodist Church and was a longstanding member of the Silver Creek United Methodist Church in Hancock, Iowa. On May 8, 1954, Carolyn was united in marriage to Paul Schroeder at the Harlan Methodist Church. To this union, they raised four children, Kathy, Sharon, Mark, and Marcia. Carolyn worked as an RN at Myrtle Memorial Hospital and then went on to become a mom and a housewife, which she so dearly loved. Carolyn was always involved in various different organizations. She was a Red Cross volunteer, was a Sunday school teacher, and a VBS teacher at Silver Creek. She loved to tend to her large vegetable garden and would be outside any chance she had. Carolyn enjoyed spending time at their cabin in Okoboji and finding bargains at garage sales. Being a grandma and great-grandma was one of her favorite things. She made many Christmas outfits for the grandchildren over the years. On Friday, May 29th, 2026, Carolyn passed away peacefully, having attained the age of 93 years, 5 months, and 6 days. She was preceded in death by her parents, George and Helen, husband of 68 years, Paul Schroeder, who passed in 2022, sisters Inez Clint Draker and husband Bernard, brothers-in-law Norman Nielsen and Dwayne Schroeder and his wife Dorothy. A 10 a.m. funeral service was held on Tuesday, June 2nd, 2026, at Polly Jones Funeral Home in Avoca, Iowa, with Pastor Jill Darling officiating. Visitation with family present was held on Monday, June 1st, at Polly Jones Funeral Home in Avoca from 5 to 7 p.m. Michael H. Reif, born January 16, 1945. Michael H. Reif, 81, of Council Bluffs, Iowa, passed away peacefully on May 25, 2026. Born January 16, 1945, in Council Bluffs, Mike was the son of Lloyd K. and Hazel K. Reif. He graduated from Abraham Lincoln High School and spent his life building a legacy of hard work, devotion to family, and quiet kindness. On May 17, 1963, he married Patricia A. Patty Reif, the love of his life and constant companion for more than 63 years. They were rarely apart, sharing life's adventures, always side by side. Mike began his career as a meat cutter before becoming self-employed, owning apartments and hauling earth products with his dump truck. He and Patty were active members of First Christian Church for many years, where they helped with Sunday school. Though a private man and one of few words, Mike enjoyed visiting with friends and making new acquaintances. He loved traveling to Colorado with Patty, exploring mountain towns, antique shops, flea markets, and the scenic roads of the Rocky Mountains. His passion for antiques led him to operate antique booths and become a familiar face at local auctions, where he enjoyed the hunt for a good find and the friendships made along the way. Above all, Mike treasured his family. His grandchildren were his pride and joy, and he cherished every opportunity to spend time with them. Mike will be remembered for his unwavering love for his family, his lifelong devotion to Patty, his quiet strength, and the countless memories he created with those he loved. Celebration of Life, Wednesday, June 17th, from 4 p.m. to 7 p.m. at the Elks Lodge in Council Bluffs. From the sports section, St. Albert blows past Lady Reds in high school girls' soccer.
St. Albert scores 6 after slow start to advance to 4th straight regional final. Goalless through the first 30 minutes of Tuesday's Class 1A Region 4 semifinal, number 4 St. Albert opened up the floodgates in the next 40. The Saints got 2 goals each from Ellie Larmy and Alyssa Shepherd, while Eleanor Coughlin added 1 goal and 2 assists on the way to a 6-0 win over Missouri Valley to advance to their 4th straight regional final. Early on, the Saints were bamboozled by the crossbar, the Missouri Valley goalkeeper, and even their own missed shots. For the first 30 minutes of the match, shots either sailed outside the frame of goal into the waiting arms of Claire Myler, or, like one shot from Larmy, off the crossbar down into the ground and back out without crossing the goal line. Regardless, the Saints avoided frustration and remained in control. Coughlin opened the scoring by chipping Myler in the 31st minute and was followed 7 minutes later by Shepherd to give the Saints a 2-0 lead heading into the break. Larmy opened the scoring 10 minutes into the second half via a Coughlin assist, and Shepherd scored in the 57th minute to increase the lead to 4-0. Greta Livingston then scored from close range in the 66th minute, while Larmy unleashed a thunderbolt from more than 25 years out to close the scoring in the 68th minute. After the 6-0 win, the Saints now shift their focus to regional final, which will be played in Council Bluffs at 7 p.m. Thursday against MOC Floyd Valley. Coughlin and others in her junior class, as well as the few seniors on this year's St. Albert roster, know what it takes to get to state, having been there 2 years ago. Shepherd and the rest of her sophomore class have been to a regional final, but lost last year to Des Moines Christian on penalties. Finally, while the freshman class has yet to experience a regional final, they've played in plenty of big matches before with tons of experience together. All the juniors have been there before. They know what it takes, Hughes said. These freshmen, sophomores, you just hope they just show, pardon me, these freshmen, sophomores, you just hope they show up and they're ready. That is a direct quote, everybody. And I think they will. I think a lot of them played on big enough stages in their life and different things. We have 2 freshmen that were on the state basketball roster, and something like that helps carry you. And you don't understand, these kids don't understand at the time, the importance of early in the fall and winter season when they make those rosters. If they play a lot or don't play a lot, they're long for that ride. You learn a lot that way. Lewis Central shuts out Glenwood to advance to regional final. Class 2A number 12, Lewis Central, nearly 2 months after the first meeting, defeated Glenwood a second time this season, this time in the 2A Region 8 semifinal, 5-0. For the second time this season, the Titans not only defeated Glenwood, but also shut out the Rams, the 5th consecutive game in which the Titans have held the Rams scoreless. The teams would play through 18 minutes before Mallory Bach snuck the first goal into the net for the Titans. Later in the 35th minute, Zoe Overall scored her first of the evening. Overall stayed hot in the second half with a 48th minute goal off an assist from Bach, then completed the hat trick in the 63rd minute. Olivia Katzer scored the final goal of the game in the 66th minute. While the Titan offense rolled, the defense restricted the Rams from posing much of a threat most of the game. The Titans, despite having to rekindle themselves a bit after a key injury to key player and leading scorer, Ireland White, feel like they've found another formula that works. While White's production is still missed, the Titans believe this 5-0 win is a statement that this team is still a squad to be reckoned with. Now the Titans stand 1 win away from the state tournament, with the 2A number 9 ADM Tigers standing in the way. ADM defeated Sergeant Bluff Luton 10-0, setting up the Titans' first meeting with the Tigers since 2022, which was also a regional final, where Lewis Central won 1-0. 4 years later, Lewis Central will look to rerun history in a battle of 2 ranked 2A programs as Lewis Central seeks its first trip to state since 2022.
while ADM seeks its first trip since 2023. After Tuesday's strong showing, the Titans feel a similar showing can get the job done on Thursday as well. "It's pretty much just what we did tonight," Baker said. "Just working as a team, getting hydrated, believing in ourselves overall. We know we're a state-caliber team." Lewis Central will play at ADM on Thursday at 7 p.m. I am shortening these stories slightly by leaving out some of the direct quotes because some of the quotes can be very difficult to read. I think the players are often very excited, so I'm giving you the details without all the direct quotes today, folks. Moving forward, high school boys soccer, St. Albert's second half surge tops Western Christian. The number 3 St. Albert Falcons are flying onward to the 1A state semifinals after rolling by the number 6 Western Christian 4-2 at MediaCom Stadium in Des Moines on a hot Monday afternoon. After falling behind for just shy of 4 minutes, the Falcons answered 2 minutes out of a water break and scored the first 3 in the second half, securing the win. "It was an amazing game, start to finish," St. Albert coach Todd Tarbox said. The Wolfpack scored first in the 18th minute, just 2 minutes before the first half water break. Then Kyle Irwin booted in the equalizer, and the 1-1 score held through the rest of the first half. The Falcons came out in the second half firing, and Irwin was the beneficiary, with 46th minute and 55th minute goals to net a hat trick. Morgan Young scored in the 63rd minute, off an assist from Irwin. After getting the equalizer before the half, the Falcons challenged each other to push their offense up another level. They answered their own call. The Falcons, 1 of 4 remaining teams left in Class 1A, advanced to Thursday's semifinal, where they will play West Sioux. West Sioux defeated Pella Christian 6-0 to earn their spot against the Falcons in the semifinals. West Sioux boasts one of the state's top 10 goal scorers in Jonathan Flores, who has 33 goals on the season and has a top 5 assist leader in the state in Oscar Robles. "There are no easy games in the state tournament, and the Falcons know this test will be a tough one, but with a chance to play for a championship right in front of them, it's worth everything." St. Albert and West Sioux will play on Thursday at 2:30 p.m. West Central Valley rallies to break trainer hearts. Heartbreak befell number 5 trainer as 2-3 goal leads disappeared and ended in a 5-4 loss to number 4 West Central Valley in the 1A state quarterfinal at MediaCom Stadium. The Wildcats erased the pair of 3-goal deficits and scored all 5 goals in the second half to defeat Trainer dramatically. The Cardinals' offense exploded at the midway point of the first half, scoring 3 goals within 5 minutes as Finn Miesca scored in the 19th minute, Sawyer Goss scored in the 21st minute, and Gray Iberg scored in the 24th minute to create the 3-0 first half lead at halftime. The break helped the Wildcats hit reset and came out with a 46th-minute goal to finally get on the scoreboard. Jude Miesca answered to put Trainer back up 4-1 in the 52nd minute to regain the 3-goal lead. But the Wildcats were far from done. The Wildcats scored 2 minutes later, then again in the 58th minute, and scored the equalizer in the 68th minute, then finally the dagger in the 77th minute to complete the comeback. With the stinging defeat, Trainer will graduate 4 seniors in Jude Miesca, Corbin Thien, Jude Thiel, and Nolan Scott, the first senior group for Coach Keller, and a special bunch that Keller simply wishes he and the team had more time with. While losing seniors is never easy, the Cardinals will still return the majority of their core next season and fully plan to use this as motivation to get back on this stage again in the next year. Trainer ends its season with a record of 14-3. 4 area teams advance to Thursday's girls soccer regional finals. 4 area teams are advancing to Thursday's regional finals after semifinal wins Tuesday night.
All regional finals will be played at 7 p.m. Thursday. 1A Region 4, St. Albert, 6, Missouri Valley, 0. The Saints, 16-2-0, got two goals each from Alyssa Shepherd and Ellie Larmy, while Eleanor Coughlin added one goal and two assists, and Greta Livingston also scored in a 6-0 win. St. Albert advances to host MOC Floyd Valley in a regional final at Iowa Western. The two teams have not yet met on the pitch in the bound era. 1A Region 6, Trainer, 4, Van Meter, 0. Tri-Center, 5, Panorama, 3. The Cardinals scored three goals in the first half to cruise past the Bulldogs and return to a regional final. Jocelyn Chambers, Kinner Eblin, Josie Myers, and Claire Schrag each scored for Trainer. In the other semifinal, the Trojans battled the Panthers in a clash of ranked teams, with the score level at halftime 2-2. But the Trojans charged ahead with three goals in the second half to earn a 5-3 win. Zoe Payne scored two goals, while Lucy Elsener added one goal and three assists, and Danica Hoden added one goal and two assists. Trainer and Tri-Center will face off in the regional final in Trainer on Thursday. The Cardinals and Trojans have met twice this season, tying 1-1 in Trainer on April 8th, while the Cardinals won 3-1 in Neola on May 11th. Trainer is 4-0-1 in the last five meetings, with Tri-Center's last win in the series came in April 2022. 2A Region 8, Lewis Central 5, Glenwood 0. Zoe Overall netted a hat trick in the Titans' 11-7-1 shutout win, while Ava Baker and Olivia Katzer scored the other goals. The Titans advanced to play at 8 a.m. on Thursday. The last meeting was a 1-0 regional final win for Lewis Central in May 2022, while ADM won 2-1 in the only other meeting in the bound era at the 2012 state tournament. All right. Sugar Mountain ready for summer rush. This is Nathan Delaney of Council Bluffs Nonpareil. When Sugar Mountain owners Barb and Caitlin Miller set out to start a business, they didn't have plans that it would be what it is today. But they took the idea and went with it. Their initial plan was just to start a coffee trailer in Crescent. After purchasing that, though, they decided to also buy a physical storefront. It all kind of started in South Dakota, Caitlin Miller said. We go on vacation in South Dakota every year and ride side by side, and we're like, we need a coffee trailer up here. We were actually thinking Sturgis would have been a great opportunity for it, and it led us to this. The Millers decided to add donuts and ice cream to their coffee lineup. Most of the base menu was inspired by the previous business they took over from Sasshole Donuts. They choose to add the coffee with a focus on their unique specialty and customizable coffees. They also added a few breakfast items, expanded to the menu. A limited amount of cinnamon rolls are available each morning, too. The Millers still hope to use the coffee trailer as well to use it and to expand it to more events outside Crescent. So far, they have done events like Shringfest, an employee appreciation day, and graduation parties. Customers can catch them later this summer at the Pottawatomie County Fair. They also have a rotation of different ice creams values to change up the menu. Previous popular flavors include Tipsy Banana and Coconut Castaway. The most pressing challenge for Sugar Mountain is preparing for its first summer in operation. The owners told the Nonpareil they really don't know what to expect. Their favorite part about owning a business is being able to connect with the people of their town and being able to, in total control of it, and have fun with the menu. It's the people, meeting people and seeing what their favorite things are and just being in a small community, Caitlin Miller said. You meet a lot of people that you have a lot in common with and you don't realize that you know somebody or are related to them. They hope that Sugar Mountain becomes a regular destination in Crescent for a quick snack and can strengthen the sense of community. They also have a walk-up window and online ordering to make it more convenient. All right, that brings us to the end of today's reading of the Council Bluffs, the Daily Nonpareil.
I'm your reader, Erin Monfort. Thanks for sharing your time with IRIS, the Iowa Radio Reading Information Service for the Blind.

0: 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Did the caller know your Social Security number or other personal information and tell you that your Social Security number had been used in connection with the crime? 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

0: Hello, it's Thursday, June 4th, and time for the Des Moines Register. 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According to AccuWeather, across the state, it will be mostly cloudy today, a thunderstorm, but dry to the east and in the south, winds south-southwest 10 to 20 miles per hour. And the forecast for central Iowa for the next few days looks like this. Today, a thunderstorm with winds south-southwest 10 to 20 miles per hour, a stray thunderstorm Thursday night with winds south 7 to 14 miles per hour. High today, 84, and low of 67. On Friday, a shower and more thunderstorms with a high of 84 and a low of 68. On Saturday, humid with a thunderstorm on a high of 85 and a low of 66. And on Sunday, a shower and a thunderstorm with a high of 86 and a low of 70. Tracking precipitation in the 24-hour total ending 4 p.m. yesterday, there was zero precipitation. Our month-to-date, also zero. We're early in the month. And the normal for this date, 36 one-hundredths of an inch. Year-to-date, we've seen 13.27 inches against a normal of 14.21 inches. And last year, on this date, we'd had only 11.61 inches of precipitation. Sunrise today was at 5:42, sunset tonight, 8:44 p.m. Turning now to the front page of the Register, big headline on the top of the Register's front page, Land versus Sand for Governor. And the other headline on the front page is Turek and Henson victorious in Iowa's U.S. Senate primaries. So here with the first story is Linda.
1: Well, I'll read the story about the two candidates for governor. The GOP race, a surprise as newcomer beats out Feenstra. Republican businessman Zach Lane, who entered the Iowa primary race for governor as a virtual unknown, has stunned presumed favorite U.S. Representative Randy Feenstra to win the party's nomination. Although Republican President Donald Trump endorsed Feenstra in the final days of the race, that was not enough to propel him across the finish line as he struggled to win over grassroots supporters and consolidate the field. The Associated Press called the race for Lane at 11:50 p.m. June 2nd, but Feenstra conceded much earlier. Lane will face Democratic State Auditor Rob Sand, who ran unopposed for his party's nomination. According to unofficial election results from the Iowa Secretary of State, Lane had 37.9% of the vote, enough to clinch the nomination outright. Feenstra had garnered 37%. Former Department of Administrative Services Director Adam Steen earned about 14.4%. Former State Representative Brad Sherman was at 6.9%. And State Representative Eddie Andrews ended with about 3.4%. Candidates needed to earn at least 35% to avoid sending the nomination to be decided by grassroots delegates at a state convention. Lane's supporters at a West Des Moines watch party pumped their fist and filled the air with chants of Zach as the room's giant projector displayed Feenstra's concession speech. They hugged and congratulated each other as the news came in. And when Lane took the stage just after 11 p.m. to thank his supporters, they were raucous. "I don't have to tell you this, but nobody thought this could be done," Lane said. "We were outspent, opposed by the establishment, told to wait our turn. Well, tonight, the people of Iowa had something to say about that, that we're not going to wait anymore. At his own election night event in Hull, Feenstra said he called Lane to concede and promised to do everything he could to help elect him governor. The outcome wasn't what I wanted, Feenstra said, but for me, I think for everybody in this room, God's got some awesome plans. We've got a new chapter, and so I'm looking forward to that new chapter in life. I've been in politics a long time, and you know what? God has now said, hey, Randy, we're into something else. Republican Party of Iowa Chair Jeff Kaufman congratulated Lane in a statement and urged the party to come together now that a nominee has been decided. The Republican Party of Iowa has and will always be a grassroots-powered, bottom-up movement, and they have spoken, he said. Zach will work to keep Iowa the best place to live, work, and raise a family. Now it is time to unite behind our nominee and stop Democrat Rob Sand, who would take our state down the same failed path as Illinois, Minnesota, and California, with higher taxes, bigger government, and less freedom. Christian conservative leader Bob Vanderplatz, who had endorsed Adam Steen in the primary race, also congratulated Lane. As we said from the beginning, whoever emerged as the Republican nominee will have our support because the stakes are too high for Republicans to remain divided, he said in a statement. This election is ultimately about the direction and identity of the state of Iowa. Iowa Democratic Party Chair Rita Hart criticized Lane, saying he enters the general election, quote, on the back foot after a bruising five-way primary that forced him to burn through his cash and tore Iowa Republicans apart. Iowans have had enough of failed one-party rule and untrustworthy political insiders like Lane, she said. The more they get to know him, they will see exactly why Lane is wrong for Iowa, and they will send him back to Kansas in November. Numerous Republican heavyweights signaled they would consider running for the nomination when incumbent Republican Governor Kim Reynolds made the surprise announcement in April 2025 that she would not seek re-election. But many would-be contenders pulled their names from consideration, clearing a path for Feenstra to emerge as the early favorite in the race. Feenstra entered the campaign cycle as the presumed frontrunner with higher name recognition than his competitors, a sizable war chest, and the support of some of Iowa's top elected officials. But he struggled to connect with the party's MAGA grassroots, and Republican activists had expressing frustration with Feenstra for months as he largely eschewed public events, candidate forums, and primary debates. As Feenstra floundered, Lane made inroads. Lane is a businessman, entrepreneur, and farmer who aligned himself with Robert Kennedy Jr.'s Make America Healthy Again movement. And his message of fighting special interests, taking on corporate monopolies, and targeting Iowa's rising cancer rates struck a chord on the campaign trail. Corey Hutchins, a 58-year-old Des Moines resident at Lane's watch party, said she cast her vote for Lane because of his consistency and engagement with Iowans throughout his campaign. She criticized Feenstra, who she called the supposed frontrunner, and said she wants to see Iowans and Republicans challenge the status quo. John Briggs, a 66-year-old Waukee resident who was also at the watch party, said he cast his vote for Lane because of his promise to make Iowa healthier and less expensive. I like his cancer issue. I think that's a really important thing, Briggs said. Ultimately, as I've gotten older, I think the property tax issue is killing a lot of people in Iowa. Feenstra was aided by a last-minute endorsement from Trump.

0: Lane's surge. Ultimately, Trump's blessing was not enough to push Feenstra over the finish line. The primary results set the stage of a general election gubernatorial matchup that national elections analysts say could be, quote, a barn burner. The Cook Political Report has called the race a toss-up. A March poll by Democratic pollster GBAO showed Feenstra trailing Sand by 8 percentage points in a head-to-head matchup. There has not yet been public polling about a Lane-Sand matchup. But the Sand campaign issued a post-election memo that said polling conducted on behalf of the campaign April 23rd to 28 gave Sand a 9-point lead over Lane, 50% to 41%. Sand reported about $18 million in cash on hand in his most recent financial disclosures, far more than the roughly $600,000 Lane reported. But both men are able to direct their own or family money into their races. Sand's wealthy in-laws have given his campaign about $11.5 million, and Lane has loaned himself $2.5 million. In front of hundreds of his supporters waving Zach Lane for governor and Iowa First signs, Lane called Sand an establishment politician who is beholden to lobbyists because of their contributions to his campaign. We have a message for Rob Sand and the establishment tonight. Iowa is not for sale, Lane said. Lane also criticized Sand for portraying himself as a moderate, saying that if Sand were to make it into office, he would govern like a radical. Sand also quickly hit back at Lane, posting a video to social media saying that Lane is just more of the same when it comes to Republican leadership. He criticized Lane for flying back and forth between Iowa and Kansas, where some of he and his wife's children from previous marriages are based. I believe we should have a governor that actually puts Iowa first, instead of just riding in under the wings of his plane when he flies over us to go back to Kansas, Sand said.
1: Turek and Henson are victorious in Iowa's U.S. Senate primaries. State Representative Josh Turek defeated State Senator Zach Walls to win Iowa's Democratic U.S. Senate nomination, setting up a contest with Republican U.S. Representative Ashley Henson in November. Turek bested Walls, earning about 63% of the vote to Walls' 37%, according to unofficial results from the June 2nd primary. Henson, long the favorite in the Republican primary, earned about 75% of the vote to Jim Carlin's 26%. The race, Iowa's first open U.S. Senate contest since 2014, has drawn national attention after Republican U.S. Senator Joni Ernst's decision not to run for re-election. Both Republicans and Democrats plan to spend heavily in Iowa this fall to boost their candidates. In his victory speech at an election night watch party in Des Moines, Turek, aged 47, said his life story is an embodiment of the American dream. In no other country on earth could someone born into a working-class family in Council Bluffs, Iowa, who went to the Goodwill, shared clothes, had the wrong color lunch ticket, who was born with a disability of spina bifida due to my father's exposure to Agent Orange in Vietnam, who had 21 surgeries before the age of 12, be able to represent the United States in 4 Paralympic Games and bring home 2 gold medals and represent their community in the legislature, Turek said. And now, he added, he's running for the U.S. Senate to protect that American dream for future generations, in his words. Turek of Council Bluffs will face Henson, who currently represents Northeast Iowa's 2nd District in Congress in the November 3rd general election. Libertarian Thomas Lane is also running in the November election. I may not be pronouncing Mr. Leon's, the Libertarian candidate's name.

0: correctly. It's spelled L-A-E-H-N. And if we run across it again, I'm going to pronounce it Lehen, because I don't want to confuse it with the Republican candidate for governor. As the race was called for Turek, independent election analysts at Sabato's Crystal Ball shifted their rating of the race from a likely Republican victory to the more competitive leans Republican. Similarly, the Cook Political Report shifted its own ratings from likely Republican to lean Republican. Turek, who was born with spina bifida and uses a wheelchair, is a two-time gold medalist in basketball at the Paralympic Games, representing Team USA. He won his first Iowa House race in 2022 by 6 votes and won re-election in 2024 by nearly 6 percentage points, even as President Donald Trump carried the district. He calls former U.S. Senator Tom Harkin his political hero for Harkin's work to pass the Americans with a Disabilities Act, and has said it will be, in his words, beautifully poetic when the man who takes back Senator Harkin's seat is only here because of his work. Harkin, the Iowa Democrat to hold the U.S. Senate seat, I think there's a word missing there, but I'm not sure what it is. The Iowa Democrat to hold a U.S. Senate seat endorsed Turek in the primary. "Thank you, Iowa," Turek said in a statement. "I am deeply grateful to every Iowan who supported my campaign and spread the word about our general opportunity to win back Senator Harkin's seat. Right now, Washington is broken because it is full of millionaires looking out for billionaires, people like Ashley Henson, who has repeatedly sold out Iowans to benefit herself and her wealthy donors," he said. Half a dozen Democrats initially launched campaigns for the Senate seat, but by March, the race had narrowed to Turek and Walz, with each candidate making the case that they were best suited to take on Henson. Turek was boosted by more than $10 million in outside spending from Vote Vets, a Democratic-aligned PAC, which ran television and digital ads supporting his candidacy. That spending in the final months of the race eclipsed spending by both Turek and Walz over the course of the entire election cycle. Walz criticized the effort, which he linked to Senate Minority Leader Chuck Schumer. Walz refused to back Schumer as Senate leader, while Turek has not said whether or not he would support Schumer. Vote Vets senior advisor, Major General retired Paul Eaton, said veterans across America are proud to congratulate Josh Turek on his decisive victory. "Josh knows firsthand what it means to fight through adversity," Eaton said. "That's a quality veterans know well, and we are proud to stand behind him. If elected, he will fight for working families, veterans, and military family members like his own," said the Vote Vets representative. The final month of the race saw Turek consolidate support with endorsements from national figures like former U.S. Secretary of Transportation Pete Buttigieg, U.S. Senators Catherine Cortez Matto, Maggie Hassan, Tammy Duckworth, Bob Casey, and Ruben Gallego, as well as Harkin. Buttigieg, a potential 2028 presidential contender, suggested he would campaign with Turek in Iowa soon. "Something remarkable is happening in Iowa with at Turek for Iowa campaign," he said on social media. "Congratulations on earning the nomination, Josh. Looking forward to hitting the trail with you soon," he wrote. Henson of Marion is serving her third term in Congress. She won her first term in 2020, defeating a Democratic incumbent to flip the seat to Republican control, and won re-election in 2022 and 24. "Voters sent me to Washington to share their stories and be their voice in the fight to make life more affordable, safer, and easier for their families," Henson said in a statement. She went on, "My record is one of delivering bipartisan results for Iowans, and that's exactly what I'll do in the United States Senate. I'll work with anyone from any party to get things done for Iowa," she said. Before she was elected to Congress, Henson, aged 42, served 2 terms in the Iowa House and previously worked as a television news reporter and anchor in Cedar Rapids. Henson was the heavy favorite in her contest. She enjoyed a large fundraising lead over Carlin, as well as the endorsement of President Donald Trump, Governor Kim Reynolds, and Ernst, the incumbent she is hoping to succeed. On the campaign trail, she often describes herself as a minivan-driving mom, in her words. She launched her campaign promise to be Trump's, again in her words, top ally in the United States Senate, and regularly touts her vote for Trump's one big beautiful bill, which included tax cuts on tips and overtime pay. Carlin, a former member of the Iowa House and Senate from Sioux City, sought to cast himself as the true conservative in the race. The election was Carlin's second time running for U.S. Senate. He previously ran against U.S. Senator Chuck Grassley in 2022, taking about 26.5% of the primary vote. The open U.S. Senate race is already set to draw millions in spending this fall. The Senate Leadership Fund, a super PAC that elects Republicans to the Senate, has pledged to spend $29 million to support Hinson. Senate Majority PAC, a Democratic super PAC, has reserved $13.4 million on ads attacking Hinson. Eaton, with Vote Vets, said in his statement that we are ready to continue the fight to elect Turek to the Senate. After the primary results were settled, Hinson quickly shifted her focus to Turek, releasing a 15-second digital ad in which the narrator warns voters, the narrator warns voters, don't be fooled by Josh Turek, and criticizes his stances on gender identity, immigration, and taxes. Josh Turek, it says, just as liberal as the rest of them, the ad concludes, showing a picture of Turek next to Schumer, U.S. Senator Bernie Sanders, and former President Joe Biden. Republican National Committee Chair Joe Gruters echoed Wall's attacks, tying Turek to Schumer. Schumer shill Josh Turek is a radical leftist and weak candidate who had to be rescued by D.C. Democrats just to win a primary against a nobody, he said in a statement. Iowa Democratic Party Chair Rita Hart released a statement attacking Hinson for voting to cut taxes for the wealthy and cut spending on Medicaid. Ashley Hinson has spent her time in D.C. working for herself, not Iowans, Hart said. She is a multimillionaire who increased her net worth by as much as tenfold during her time in Congress while voting to cut Medicaid, veterans funding, and taxes for billionaires. In November, Iowans will hold her accountable for her record of forcing rural hospitals to close, sending the cost of living skyrocketing, and plunging the ad economy into a recession.
1: There's three more election stories mentioned on the front page. The John Forbes, Heather Jones Brown, Polk County Supervisor election, Miller, Meeks, and Bohannon, and Republican Mitchell and Democrat James in the 2nd District. But we'll move to the Metro and then come back to those if we have time. So on the Metro, it's more political news. Forbes wins in upset, unseats board chair. Jones Brown narrowly beats out opponent Gatto. In a decisive upset, Democrat John Forbes won his party's nomination in the June 2nd primary election for Polk County Supervisor in District 1, unseating incumbent Matt McCoy. Democrat Heather Jones Brown narrowly beat out her opponent to fill the seat of retiring veteran supervisor Tom Hawkinsmith in District 4. Forbes clinched 60.4% of the votes with all precincts reporting, according to unofficial results. Supervisor Board Chair McCoy got 39.5%, the unofficial results show. Jones Brown received 50.18% of the votes, while her opponent, Joe Gatto, got 49.5%, with all precincts reporting, according to unofficial results. In Iowa, candidates can only request a recount if the race is within 1% or 50 votes, whichever is less. Iowa State Representative and Executive Director of local nonprofit Urban Dreams, Isaiah Knox, who ran unopposed, will replace retiring veteran supervisor Angela Connolly to represent District 5 in the north and northwestern Des Moines, the East Village, and parts of downtown. The primary election marks a transformation on the board, with more than half of the seats, 3 of the 5, filled by new representatives. Democrat Lisa Chido beat out Lucita McBurney for Polk County Recorder. Chido received 54.3% of the votes, with all precincts reporting, unofficial results show. McBurney got 30.7%, according to unofficial results. Other winners from the Polk County primary ballot were incumbent Mary Wells for treasurer and Kimberly Graham for attorney. All candidates are unopposed heading into the November 3rd general elections, but Republicans could still nominate candidates by holding a convention. Newly elected officials will begin their terms in January 2027. Forbes, who announced his candidacy in March for the supervisor board, said he never imagined challenging an incumbent Democrat. The former six-term Iowa House representative said he was encouraged by other Democrats to run because of the county board's, quote, dysfunction, pointing to costly lawsuits, disagreements, and alliances among board members. Forbes, who is 69, told the Register he wanted to bring civility and trust back to the board. His priorities include mental health services, food insecurity, housing insecurity, and clean water. The District 1 seat includes Des Moines Southwest Side, West Des Moines, Clive, and Windsor Heights. McCoy, first elected to the Polk County Board of Supervisors in 2018, said he ran to undo a political patronage system, one where no-bid contracts were commonplace and landing a job in the county's government was about who you know. Des Moines Eastsider Jones Brown, who works as the Assistant Chief Diversity Officer for Staff Equity at Grinnell College, said her love of volunteering and bettering the community laid the foundation for her run. Jones Brown, who is 41, who announced her candidacy in February, said among the county's most urgent issues, public health rises to the top because it touches every aspect of community life, pointing to rising cancer rates and gaps in mental health care. The election follows Hawkinsmith's decision to step away from the board due to clashing personalities and policy choices. Hawkinsmith, a Democrat, has served on the board since January 2003, representing District 4, which includes East Des Moines, parts of Southeast Des Moines, Pleasant Hill, Runnels, Camp Township, and 4 Mile Township. Gatto, who has served on the Des Moines City Council since 2014 and is the co-owner and operator of Barada's Restaurant and Catering, previously told the Register he ran for the Board of Supervisors as a way to improve issues such as homelessness, mental health, and affordability.
0: Law restricting the governor's emergency powers is signed. Governor Kim Reynolds signed a law restricting the governor's emergency powers ahead of a competitive open seat race to elect her successor. House File 2694 curtails powers used to regulate churches, vaccine requirements, and whether private businesses can stay open under a state disaster emergency declaration. The outgoing governor, who decided last April not to seek re-election in the 2026 midterms, signed the law on Tuesday, June 2nd. It takes effect July 1. Republicans championed the measure to address concerns stemming from the COVID-19 pandemic when Reynolds temporarily ordered churches closed to limit the virus spread. The House blocked a controversial Senate-backed provision that would have allowed government funding to continue into the next fiscal year if a governor failed to sign a budget into law and passed it 67-23. The Senate voted to, in the technical language, to recede from its continuing budget amendment and voted 31-14 to pass the bill with the House's original language. Senator Sherrilyn Westrick, a Republican of Ottumwa, missed that vote, but was the chamber's lone Republican to oppose it on a previous vote. The continuing funding language split some Republicans. It would have thwarted lawmakers' attempts to use the state budget as a bargaining chip to push for certain policies, as some Republican senators, including Westrich, did in 2025 to force a vote on eminent domain legislation. Democratic lawmakers have pushed back on the measure as, in their words, a blatant power grab by the Republican-led legislature ahead of a tough governor's race. Nonpartisan election analysts with the Cook Political Report labeled Iowa's governor race a toss-up, its most competitive category. Democratic State Auditor Rob Sand, who holds a formidable fundraising lead, is the lone Democrat in the race. He will face the winner of the five-way Republican primary contest, which we know from previous stories is Zach Lane. Senator Molly Donahue, a Democrat of Cedar Rapids, said during Senate debate the policy would tie the hands of Iowa's new governor before voters have their say. "This is a power grab," Donahue said. "By curbing the power of the possible Democrat government, you're shortchanging Iowa voters. Instead of preparing to work with whoever the people of Iowa choose next year, this proposal assumes the outcome and then moves to limit that office's ability to govern effectively." House Speaker Pat Grassley, a Republican of New Hartford, said in February that Governors Reynolds and Terry Branstad have provided a consistent approach to handling state government. "I don't want Iowans to read into this any more than the fact that we will have a different governor that does not come from the standpoint of the Branstad-Reynolds legacy. And so those decisions that we're making, it isn't just a partisan focus," Grassley said. "As we've been looking back over the last few years, now that we're away from the COVID and away from some of the emergency declarations, I think our caucus has said, okay, it's time for us to really look at what those are important. I'm sorry, let me try that again. This is a quote from Mr. Grassley, and I'm having trouble reading it. Let me try it again. He says, "As we've been looking back over the last few years, now that we're away from the COVID and away from some of the emergency declarations, I think our caucus has said, okay, it's time for us to really look at what are those important things," said Grassley.
1: And then about the state auditor race, Knoyer clinches Republican nomination, set to face Democrat Wetuch in November. Iowa Lieutenant Governor Chris Knoyer won the Republican Party nomination for Iowa State Auditor, edging out Abigail Moss. The Associated Press projected Knoyer's win in the Republican primary Tuesday, June 2nd. Knoyer led Moss 54% to 46% with 98 of the 99 counties reporting. She will go on to face Democrat Taylor Wetuch, a lawyer from Muscatine, in November. Republicans view this race as a chance to reclaim the only statewide seat currently held by a Democrat, with current state auditor Rob Sand running for governor. "I'm relieved that the primary is over. I had a formidable opponent in this primary, and we both worked hard," Knoyer told the Register. "It was a great win, and I'm really appreciative of all the people that supported the campaign. I'm looking forward to working with the other people up and down the ticket." Knoyer of LeClaire previously served in the Iowa Senate and ran a technology business. She had both fundraising and endorsement advantages over Moss with the backing of Governor Kim Reynolds and Republican Iowa U.S. Senator Joni Ernst. The lieutenant governor joined the race in 2025, shortly after Reynolds announced she would not seek re-election. Moss of South Amana, who framed herself as the grassroots candidate, ran to the right of Kanoyer and garnered support in rural counties across the state. Thank you to all who supported me on this campaign and carried me through the strenuous work, appreciated all of you, and as I said, this wasn't my end-all be-all. Stay tuned for what God puts on my heart next, Moss said in a Facebook post Wednesday morning. Congratulations to Chris Kanoyer on her victory, and best of luck in the general. Both candidates focus their campaigns on increasing transparency around state and local government spending to help reduce Iowans' property taxes. The Iowa State Auditor's Office is responsible for scrutinizing the finances and spending of counties, cities, universities, school districts, and other governmental subdivisions in the state. It also investigates potential fraud, waste, and abuse of taxpayer dollars and public funds.
0: Brusselot to succeed Whitfer as the GOP nominee. A public school teacher, an economic development director, and an Iowa State representative were selected by voters to serve as the Republican nominees in a slate of Iowa Senate races in the Des Moines Metro. This year, Republicans are hoping to sustain their wide margins in both legislative chambers. They currently hold a 67-33 supermajority in the House. In the Senate, the GOP majority has narrowed to 33-17 after Democrats made inroads during a string of special elections. Incumbent Republican State Senator Mike Brusselot secured the nomination on Tuesday, June 2nd, in a closely watched primary for Iowa Senate District 23, according to unofficial results. The seat is currently held by former Senate Majority Leader Jack Whitfer, who is retiring. Here are the results from the Metro Iowa Senate races. This is Senate District 11. Holly Zajicek won a three-way Republican primary in unofficial results for Iowa Senate District 11, defeating Mandy Shivers and John Thorup. Zajicek led Thorup 39% to 31%. Shivers closely followed Thorup with 30% of the vote. Zajicek will go on in November to face Sanika Waugh, who is the only Democrat running. The seat is open after Republican Senator Julian Garrett announced his retirement following a prostate cancer diagnosis. Zajicek, a Norwalk's economic development director, said her top issue was strengthening and growing local economies. In Iowa Senate District 17, Elba Rudy wins the Democratic primary, beating Van Cleve. Sammy Elba Rudy edged out Grace Van Cleve in unofficial results of the Democratic primary for Iowa Senate District 17. Elba Rudy led Van Cleve 53% to 47%. He will go on to face Ronald Langston, who ran unopposed in the Republican primary. Senate District 17 encompasses areas north of the Des Moines River, including Des Moines Oak Park, Prospect Park, Sherman Hills, and Drake neighborhoods, and the East Village. Current District 17 Senator Isaiah Knox is running for Polk County Supervisor. As a public school teacher, Elba Rudy's top issues were increasing public school funding and eliminating Iowa's education savings accounts. In Iowa Senate District 19, Senate Republican Barb Kniff McCullough won the Republican primary for Iowa Senate District 19, according to unofficial results, beating Bob Eshelman. Kniff McCullough led Eshelman 67.83% to 32.02%. She will go on to face Zachary Meacham, who was unopposed in the Democratic primary. The district includes all of Jasper County, the western half of Mahaska County, and a large portion of Marion County. Republican Senator Ken Rosenboom of Pella is vacating the seat as he retires from the legislature. McCullough currently represents Iowa House District 37. She did not respond to the Register candidate's questionnaire about her positions on issues. And finally, in Iowa Senate District 23, Brusselot wins the Republican primary. Mike Brusselot secured his party's nomination in the Republican primary for Senate District 23, according to unofficial results. He led his Republican opponent, Wes Enest, Deputy Chief of Staff for GOP U.S. Representative Zach Nunn, 65% to 35%. Brusselot will face Democrat Tony Thompson, who was unopposed in the Democratic primary. Iowa Senate District 23 includes North and East Polk County and parts of Eastern Dallas County, including some of Granger, Grimes, Bondurant, Mitchellville, Runnels, and Urbandale. The seat opened up after former Senate Majority Leader Jack Whitfer announced his retirement from the legislature in 2025. Brusselot, who currently represents Iowa Senate District 21, is focused on easing the cost of living by lowering property taxes.
1: Des Moines Metro Iowa House races see an incumbent unseated by Stubbs. Four-term incumbent Brian Losey fell to Austin Stubbs in a lopsided loss in unofficial results for his Republican primary, one of several races for Metro Des Moines-based Iowa House seats. Marion County Sheriff Jason Sandholt and three other Republicans also secured House nominations in the Tuesday, June 2nd voting. Likewise, Yvette Muhammad won in a crowded District 33 Democratic race, and three other Democrats won nominations. So we'll start with Iowa House District 33. Yvette Muhammad wins Democratic nomination. Yvette Muhammad topped the Democratic primary for the Iowa House District 33 in unofficial results with 45% of the vote, according to unofficial results Tuesday, beating out opponents Blake Clyde, Randolph Scott, and Cody Smith. Muhammad is set to face off against Lynn Hamill, who ran unopposed in the Republican primary. Muhammad advocated for improvements to education and expanding economic opportunities for small businesses while campaigning. And then Iowa House District 37. Jason Sandholt won the Republican primary for the Iowa District 37 with 84% of the votes, defeating Republican Chase Spencer in unofficial results. Sandholt faces no Democratic opponent in the November election. The district extends from Pleasantville to the outskirts of Oskaloosa and includes Pella, Monroe, and Prairie City. Sandholt, the Marion County Sheriff, ran on a platform of fiscal responsibility while supporting funding for public safety and education. Iowa House District 43. Nicole Hasso won the Republican primary for the Iowa House District 43 with 59% of the votes, according to unofficial results Tuesday. The economy was the top issue for Hasso, who advocated for property tax relief and reducing child care costs. The district includes much of Johnston and Sailor Township and part of Urbandale. Beating out opponents Brett Nelson and Russell Saffel, Hasso will face off in November against Jill Alish, who was unopposed in the Democratic primary. Iowa House District 45. Austin Stubbs won the Republican primary for Iowa House District 45 with 75% of the votes, according to unofficial results Tuesday. He defeated incumbent Brian Losey face off against Kendra Hogg, who ran unopposed in the Democratic primary. The district includes Polk City, Bondurant, and Mitchellville. Stubbs' priorities included ending what he called the indoctrination of children in Iowa schools. Losey, a former Bondurant city council member and mayor pro tem, was in his fourth term in the state house. Iowa House District 46, Mandy Newton Rosenau, won the Democratic primary for Iowa House District 46 with 41% of the votes, according to unofficial results from Tuesday, beating out Ann Michelle Craven and Aaron Hillesso. Newton Rosenau will face off in November against Dan Gelbach, who ran unopposed in the Republican primary. The district includes Grimes, Dallas Center, and Woodward. Newton Rosenau said she would seek to make Iowa a place people want to live by improving drinking water quality and education. Iowa House District 47, Republican incumbent Representative Carter F. Nordman will face off against Democrat Chris New in the November election to represent Iowa House 47. Nordman, who was first elected to the state house in 2021, defeated Republican primary opponent Jeremy King with 67% of the vote, according to unofficial results. New won the Democratic primary with 63% of the vote, beating Charlie Newman. The district includes Guthrie and Greene counties and part of Dallas County, including Perry. District 48, Benjamin Olson won the Democratic primary for Iowa House District 48 with 45% of the votes, according to unofficial results, beating Democratic opponents Guy Morgan and Daniel Wojcik. Olson will face off against incumbent Chad Bain in November, who ran unopposed in the Republican primary. Olson advocated for expanding Iowa's public school funding. Lastly is District 51. Incumbent Representative Brett Barker won the Republican primary for House District 51 with 66% of the votes, defeating challenger Shane Heinz, according to the results. Barker will face off in November against Teresa Perrin, who was unopposed in the Democratic primary. The district includes much of Story County except Ames and Marshall County except Marshalltown. Barker, who has served as mayor of Nevada before winning the seat in 2024, advocated for lowering taxes.
0: And that concludes the Metro and Iowa section. We'll return now to the interior of the front page section with this story. Iowa joins federal law in blocking some immigrants from SNAP benefits. Iowa is joining a federal law in blocking undocumented immigrants, as well as some with legal status, such as refugees, from being eligible for food assistance. Senate File 2422 aligns Iowa with several provisions in President Donald Trump's so-called One Big Beautiful Bill. Governor Kim Reynolds signed the legislation on Tuesday, June 2nd. The law prohibits undocumented immigrants, as well as refugees, asylees, and those with humanitarian parole, from being eligible for Supplemental Nutrition Assistance Program, often called SNAP. Other groups of immigrants, like those with lawful permanent residency, would still be eligible. Those restrictions are already in place under the One Big Beautiful Bill, but the Iowa law ensures they would remain in state code if the federal legislation is ever repealed or amended. The law says Iowa must request a federal waiver to allow Iowans' SNAP benefits to expire if they are not used within 3 months, down from 9 months in the current law. And it requires quarterly reports on Iowa's SNAP payment error rate. The federal legislation says if states' error rates rise above 6%, they must pay a percentage of the cost of SNAP benefits for the first time. Pregnant women, children, and nursing facility residents covered by Medicaid will see their window of retroactive eligibility shortened from 3 months to 2 months under the law, which also aligns Iowa with the One Big Beautiful Bill. And the state must submit a waiver request to the federal government saying that members of the Iowa Health and Wellness Plan, the state's Medicaid expansion program, are only eligible for Medicaid beginning on the first day of the month that they enroll. Current federal law allows 1 month of retroactive eligibility for Medicaid expansion recipients. The law also requires the state to get approval from the legislature before seeking any further federal waivers from the U.S. Department of Health and Human Services for Iowa's Medicaid program, unless the waivers are cost neutral.
1: Justices, Alabama can use disputed GOP map. Lower court had barred it over racial discrimination. The Supreme Court on June 2nd said Alabama may use a congressional map that was previously deemed to have intentionally discriminated against black voters, the conservative court's latest redistricting decision that benefits Republican efforts to hold on to a narrow U.S. House majority in the midterm elections. The decision reinforces how difficult, if not impossible, it will be for racial minorities to challenge election maps after the court significantly weakened the Voting Rights Act in April. In an unsigned opinion that was opposed by the court's three liberal justices, the majority paused a lower court's ruling that had blocked Alabama from using a disputed map. The map, passed by the GOP-controlled legislature in 2023, has only one district with a significant black population, instead of the two districts that were included in a map the lower court had directed the state to use. The GOP-preferred map, that three-judge panel said was tainted by intentional race-based discrimination. We conducted a searching review of extensive undisputed evidence from legislators and the legislature and could not understand the 2023 plan as anything other than an intentional effort to dilute votes based on race, the panel wrote. We concluded that if this record did not rebut the strong presumption of legislative good faith, we doubted the presumption is ever rebuttable. But the Supreme Court said the panel wrongly interpreted Alabama's disagreement with the lower court's initial ruling against the map as proof of discriminatory intent. The majority also said the panel should not have blocked the map so close to an election because states are free to decide for themselves whether last-minute changes to an election are in their best interests. In a dissent joined by her two liberal colleagues, Justice Sonia Sotomayor said the majority's decision debases the democratic process by upending Alabama's entire election in the name of permitting Alabama to discriminate against black Alabamians. Intentional discrimination is the new standard the Supreme Court set in its April decision, Louisiana versus Calais, for evaluating whether the voting power of racial minorities has been unfairly restricted. The Trump administration backed Alabama's argument that the lower court's ruling defied Louisiana versus Calais, so the Supreme Court should intervene. Alabama Attorney General Steve Marshall said the three-judge panel strained to find racial bias while overlooking numerous lawful explanations for the district lines, such as keeping similar communities together in the same districts and preventing two incumbents from having to run against each other. Calais vindicates Alabama's position, Marshall wrote in the state's emergency appeal, yet the district court decided in 1 week that Calais changed nothing. In the majority's opinion, throwing out a Louisiana map for relying too heavily on race to sort voters, Justice Samuel Alito wrote that the Voting Rights Act requires evidence giving rise to a strong inference of intentional discrimination. It's not enough, Alito said, that a map fails to provide a sufficient number of majority-minority districts. The new interpretation of the Voting Rights Act prompted several southern states to redraw congressional maps to eliminate minority-heavy districts, even when voting on this year's candidates had already begun. After issuing its decision, the court expedited finalizing the ruling to help Louisiana quickly impose a new map. And the justices directed the three-judge panel in Alabama to reconsider its 2025 rejection of the GOP-preferred map, resulting in a new rejection in May that the state immediately appealed to the high court. In response, NAACP General Counsel Kristen Clark said the Supreme Court is stripping black voters of power and voice at a speed that would put Jim Crow jurists to shame. Our message to communities remains the same. The best way to express dissent is by showing up at the ballot box this election season, Clark said in a statement. The state's map has been in contention since Alabama lawmakers drew new boundaries after the 2020 census that included one district out of seven with a majority of black voters. Black citizens account for more than a quarter of the state's overall population. In 2023, the Supreme Court unexpectedly ruled against the state and rejected the map as a violation of the Voting Rights Act. The map the GOP-controlled legislature passed in response to that decision is the subject of the latest ruling. In other redistricting decisions this year not tied to the changes in the Voting Rights Act, the court allowed Texas to use a map drawn to help the GOP pick up as many as five additional seats in the U.S. House. The justices also allowed California to use a map that could send five additional Democrats to Congress. The court declined to intervene after Virginia's Supreme Court blocked a new map designed to elect four more Democrats from the state.
0: And this one little piece from Iowa that we find in the USA Today's 50-state roundup. This is from Des Moines. 21 horses and a donkey were rescued from three Des Moines area properties in a span of 2 days and placed in the care of the Animal Rescue League.

0: And happy birthday today to Kent Frank of Des Moines, to Mohammed Jihad of Waukee, and to Ruby Kimber of Rowley. Hope your days are going well for you today. Nice summer day. You're joined in your birthday by actor Michelle Phillips, who turns 82 today, and actor Noah Wiley, who turns 55, and actor Angelina Jolie, who turns 51 today. You're listening to IRIS, the Iowa Radio Reading Information Service. 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
1: Dennis Lee Gilbert always wanted to be a farmer. That journey began October 14, 1934, when he made his entrance during the Depression. The second son of Dennis Maxwell Gilbert and Helen Young Gilbert, and came to an end in the house he dearly loved on May 31, 2026.